0: Pretenders there with Kid. It's 9:30.
1: ABC North and West and ABC Air Peninsula. News headlines.
0: Now, Brad Aldridge is with me. Good morning.
2: Good morning, Tom. Making news. The Premier says M Resources and Jindal are the two companies shortlisted to buy the Whyalla Steelworks mine and port. Discussions have been ongoing with five potential buyers. The steelworks was forced into administration last year. M Resources has its headquarters in Brisbane. Jindal is an Indian company which describes itself as one of the country's leading steel manufacturers.

So you can text to secure that one in 0467 922 783. Thanks to everyone who's already cast their votes. Or from the ABC's collection, Brad, you dug one.

0: rise here in Whyalla, and they've been very important contributors to the process up until this point, including in supporting Whyalla in terms of the troubles it has got with the blast furnace that remain ongoing, and I'm happy to speak to that. And BlueScope still retain its right of last offer under the agreement that we have with them. So
1: you've down selected two, but there's essentially three still in it.
0: Well, that's up to BlueScope now. Time will tell how that

0: are to the enterprise, including in terms of capital, then it would be, it would be ridiculous for us to choose that option. Now, I'm not at liberty to go into the commercial nature of the various offers. That's important. So I'm speaking here in generalities, but I've been very keen to, I personally, I've got to say, been very keen to name who the final two bidders are as we continue to progress to hopefully landing this transaction before the end of the year.
1: Premier, let's talk about the current state of the blast furnace there at the steelworks. We heard from the Energy Minister yesterday.

0: particularly around the mine and direct reduction iron making, which allows for the export of a decarbonized iron pellet, for instance, or hot briquetted iron. That's the big transformational commercial opportunity here in Whyalla. So, but us knowing, but the company that runs these operations, they're the ones that need to be able to make these decisions. Now, that's why we're moving at the pace we are, which I've got to say has actually been a warp speed to land the transaction so that they can start to make those big capital investments that are required. The only thing that matters here, Sonia, is do we get to the end game of a commercial and economic enterprise here in Whyalla for the long term? That's what matters. Now, what pain we go through in order to be able to get to that end destination is something we're just going to have to accommodate and deal with, because one of the reasons why we haven't got to that end game at any other point in the past is because no one's been willing to make the tough decisions. And I guess my government is willing to do that, because we can't have a constant kicking the can down of the road on doing what is required to get people of Whyalla, and frankly, the nation, what they deserve.
1: Premier Peter Malinauskas speaking early this morning on Whyalla. From Whyalla, to Rory McLaren, Sonia Feldoff and Jules Schiller. It is 17 minutes to 10 o'clock. We are fast approaching the winner for the Me versus the ABC segment this morning, where out of my collection, we've picked one from John Lennon, who's the current leader.

So if you want to lock in that one to be played in full just before 10 o'clock from his rock and roll album, his celebration of the music he grew up with, 0467 922 783. Or if you prefer to hear from the Wings, from Paul McCartney, from deep in his more experimental phase, this is a track off Back to the Egg.

That's Journey there. Don't Stop Believing on your Wednesday morning. Tom Mann with you on ABC North and West and Eyre Peninsula. And the winner for today's Me vs. ABC Pipping, the Wings choice is John Lennon, celebrating the classic rock and roll. Thanks for everyone for voting for John Lennon, for my choice. The winner, we do this every single week, delve into my own and the ABC's record collection. So we'll hear Stand By Me in a moment. And still to come, following that track, we'll be checking in on how the markets are looking here in Australia and look at how the data out later today on inflation is set to impact things. But first, John Lennon, produced by Phil Spector off his rock and roll album, a real favourite of mine. This is Stand By Me.

0: Today's Me vs. the ABC winner from my collection off of Rock and Roll. John Lennon there, Stand By Me, widely regarded to be probably the best cover of that song, which is frequently covered. Thanks to everyone who has voted for today. It's 5 minutes to ten.
1: 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Finance Update.
0: Now, Toby Grimm is with me from Baker Young Limited. Toby, good morning.
2: Good morning, Tom.
0: Now, what are we keeping an eye on in the markets today?
2: Well, as it seems always is the case at the moment, Tom, investors globally keeping a very watchful eye on the Middle East and any developments there. The talk remains positive, very nice, according to US President Donald Trump. But the reality on the ground

0: that there are small skirmishes occurring. Yesterday, we had the US military making strikes on Iranian boats and missile sites. And then reportedly, in the last few hours, Iranian anti-aircraft guns having a fire at some US aircraft. So the market is still optimistic, Tom. But I guess with the lack of progress in terms of getting Iran to agree to the initial deal that will lead to further negotiations, starting to second guess it a little bit. And what we've seen, I guess, over the last 24 hours or so is that oil has rallied about half of the amount that it dropped following the very positive headlines over the weekend. And equity markets far more mixed in the overnight session. In the United States, they returned from their Memorial Day public holiday to see the Dow Jones fall 118 points, just over a quarter of a percent. Not a massive sell-off by any stretch of the imagination, but certainly a little bit weaker on that front. Meanwhile, Tom, the AI boom continues unabated. Micron, America's largest actual chip foundry, surging by 19%, overtaking the US $1 trillion market cap valuation in the overnight session because a broker upgraded their earnings forecasts. I think that highlights what's going on in markets is the disconnect between AI and everything related to it and the more economically sensitive industrial real-world economy style businesses that are suffering under the energy crisis and ongoing issues with cost of living pressures affecting consumers. So we'll keep an eye on that, just on that story. Today already in trade on Korea's stock exchange, SK Hynix passing the $1 trillion US dollar valuation. It is another chip maker. So that story continues even as we speak. Japanese share market, very tech-related, hitting all-time highs this morning, and Korea temporarily halted because its share market's up more than 5%. So that's the AI side. Like I said, though, the other areas of the market perhaps not as strong, and if we look at the Aussie market, Tom, the All Ordinary is actually down 11 points, about a quarter of a percent, mainly, or certainly in large part, due to weakness in our banks, ongoing questions about lending growth going forward in the housing market, and weakness of around 1.25 to 1.75%. And all four of our big four banks, that's certainly keeping our market in the red. And it's offsetting strength in our mining sector. Now, mining benefiting partly from supply shocks as a result of the Middle Eastern energy crisis, things like aluminium surging near all-time highs. And on that front, South 32 shares putting on about 5% in early trade. And then in a broader sense, the build-out of the AI infrastructure, obviously a call on resources and commodities, and that's supporting the group. BHP and Rio Tinto both up by around 1 and 2/3 of a percent, respectively. In terms of company news, we've had a few mixed deliveries today. Amongst the slightly weaker ones, APE is our largest car dealership group, down by about 3%, was initially down 10%. An update from the company saying that demand is running very, very strong, particularly for EVs, particularly in light of the energy crisis, but it's not getting stock and that's hurting profits. And finally, on the currency front, the Aussie dollar, a little bit stronger, 71.7 US.
1: Toby, thanks very much for your time.
0: Thanks, Tom.
1: Toby Grimm there from Baker Young Limited. That is it for me for this morning. I'll catch you tomorrow from 6:30. Following the news at 10 o'clock, Rory McLaren will be with you, and he'll be checking in on the ground in Whyalla, where there is set to be an announcement about the future buyers of the Whyalla Steelworks, which is narrowed down to just two.
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0: ABC News with Matt Coleman. The Premier Peter Malinauskas has announced that M Resources and Jindal Steel are the two bidders remaining for the financially stricken Whyalla Steelworks. BlueScope Steel has been providing expert advice to Administrators Court of Mentha on the steelworks operations and retains its right of last offer. Mr Malinauskas has told 891 ABC Adelaide that M Resources and Jindal Steel have put the two best bids on the table.
1: To achieve the end game that we're all committed to, which is a commercial and economic operation of steel and DRI production and mining operations, a pit-to-port enterprise here in Whyalla to the long term in a way that doesn't rely on government support. That's where we want to get to.
0: Police have returned to the remote Oak Park station.

0: Yunta for the second day of a renewed three-day search for missing boy Gus Lamont. George Yankovic is there.
1: It's a cold and rather gloomy morning. We're sitting at about 10 to 11 degrees. The police are out there at the moment. SA Police have told us that they've returned today to, in their words, take advantage of the recent heavy rain across much of South Australia's mid-north. We're not exactly sure the ins and outs of what that means. With rainfall, you do get, I suppose, the movement of soil. Some of that evidence that they're looking for could be unearthed.
0: The majority of Adelaide's emergency departments were operating over capacity yesterday. The Public Doctors Union says it was from flu cases heading into winter. The code white means affected EDs had no available treatment rooms, with extended wait times averaging about 1 to 2 hours. SASMOA's Bernadette Mulholland says it's typical this time of year, and she's urging people to get vaccinated.
2: We always see an increase in illness amongst the elderly and others. So really important to encourage the community to go out there and get their vaccination to make sure that they're not only protecting themselves but protecting others around them.
0: SA Health says the higher demand is not unusual leading up to winter, and planning is underway to increase capacity and support patient flow. That included expanding virtual care to offer support at home. The health ministry in Lebanon says Israeli airstrikes in recent hours have killed more than 30 people and wounded another 40. Linda Gruen reports.
3: Israel has stepped up its attacks in southern and eastern Lebanon with more than 120 airstrikes in one day. It insists it wants to protect Israeli communities at the border. Some strikes hit near the Beaufort Castle, a nearly 900-year-old fortress that UNESCO describes as one of the best-preserved examples of medieval castles in the region. The bombings come despite a ceasefire announced 6 weeks ago that was meant to pause fighting between Israel and the Iran-allied militant group Hezbollah, which has no affiliation with the Lebanese government. Hezbollah fired into Israel in March in solidarity with Iran. Since then, Israeli attacks have killed more than 3,000 people in Lebanon.
0: Westpac has been fined $26 million for grossly negligent conduct in the way it treated customers facing financial hardship. The federal court has found the banking giant failed to respond to over 200 online hardship requests within the deadline required by law over a six-year period from 2017 to 2023. The corporate watchdog ASIC alleged some customers waited for weeks beyond the legal deadline for a response, and that Westpac did not give a response to some customers at all. The bank admitted it breached the law, but had argued that a $10 million fine would be appropriate. The City of Holdfast Bay will do detailed design work on a $150,000 road resurfacing project set for 2027 to 2028. As part of the works, Holdfast Bay Mayor Amanda Wilson says some car parking spaces will increase in size to align with Australian standards.
4: People have bigger cars and we need to be able to accommodate them safely. And that's one of the other aspects of this project, is looking at pedestrian safety.
0: The City of Marion has voted to trial extended opening hours for its Hallett Cove Library. City of Marion Mayor Chris Hanna says the library would be unstaffed after hours and people will gain access after registering with photo ID. He says that the council is hoping to have a 24/7 library if demand is significant.
5: So obviously we can track exactly the number of people coming at any, you know, any hour interval. So if we find, wow, there are masses of people coming in at 10 p.m, well then maybe we need to think about extending that later.
0: South Australia's weather: Renmark, a possible shower 18, Mount Gambier partly cloudy 17, Port Lincoln partly cloudy 19, Port Pirie partly cloudy 19, Adelaide a shower or two, a top of 19 degrees, currently 14. ABC News.
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11: Francis Bedford. Each of the three tunnel boring machines have been named after trailblazing South Australian suffragists.
12: Well, I don't quite get the association except they're digging a trail. And it would be good if we started talking about some of the things these women were interested in. And in particular, Catherine Helen Spence was interested in multi-member electorates. So maybe there could be a follow-up press release talking about why that's such a good thing to be talking about.
9: Rory McLaren
11: Welcome to the second hour of the program. In a moment, you'll be taken to Wayala with more information revealed this morning about the future potential buyers of the mine, steelworks and port. You'll get the very latest in a moment. Also this hour, ISIS-linked women and children have arrived back in Australia. Charles Croucher, the Nine Network's chief political editor, will be your federal political correspondent today. And there is always room for you on the statewide soapbox. It'll be in position from around 10:45. It is your place to share your views on the issues we've discussed on the morning show or to bring something else to our attention. The number 1300 222 891 if you'd like to call, or text 0467 922 891. Straight though to Wayala. You're joined now by senior ABC journalist James Wakelin, who is on the ground in South Australia's steel city this morning. James, what's going on?
7: Good morning, Rory. I'm actually looking at the Premier at the moment. He's addressing some of the workers here at the steelworks. Obviously, a significant day during the administration process, which is being led by Quarter Mentha. But the Premier today announcing that Jindal and M Resources are the two companies that have been shortlisted to take over the steelworks. Now, BlueScope, though, as you heard this morning, is still in the mix and does have that first right of refusal. So there's almost three parties involved. But, yeah, right at the moment, the Premier's talking to workers inside the steelworks and updating them on the latest in terms of that administration process.
11: James, give us a sense of the scene there. How many workers are standing around? Obviously, you're there. You travelled up there yesterday. Other members of the media there as well. How many people are we talking about?
7: It's not the whole workforce. It's probably a couple of hundred workers just with the steelworks as a backdrop. You know, obviously, it's a 24-hour operation here, so they have different shifts in different areas. So there's probably a couple of hundred workers listening to the Premier at the moment as he outlines what's going on. It's been a pretty nervous time, no doubt, for all of them through this process, particularly with what's going on with the blast furnace.
11: Well, I just want to pick up on a couple of things you said there as well, James. You travelled up to Wayala yesterday. You spent the night there. You've been out and about again this morning. In your time on the ground already being back up there, given the challenges that the blast furnace is facing, what have you managed to pick up from people?
7: Well, I mean, it's a little bit of the same movie that I've seen happening over a long period of time here in Wayala. So there's a little bit of a sense of frustration, but there's also the hope that this time they might get it right, because as you recall, we've been here before with Sanjeev Gupta and GFG taking over only, you know, just under 10 years ago. So they're just hoping that this time you know, the government and Quarter Mentha can get it right. There's obviously a lot of money on the table. There's $1.9 billion worth of state and federal funds to go into modernising the whole operation. So, yeah, there's hope, but the town has been struggling. There's absolutely no doubt about it.
11: It's really interesting as well, James, because this has been a process that started, to remind everyone, back in, you know, February last year. We had the move to push GFG into administration, obviously triggered here by the state government. But again, if you want to rewind this time 2 years ago, we were talking about issues with the blast furnace at that stage, weren't we?
7: Yes, this blast furnace is very, very old. It's, you know, it was built in the 1960s. It's been relined several times. The last time it was relined was way back in 2004. It is past end of life. But due to, I guess, the heroic efforts of the workforce, they've managed to keep it going. But, you know, they fix one thing on it, something else goes. And right now, they cannot get it back up. They cannot get it online again. And there's going to be potentially some really tough decisions made in the next couple of months on that.
11: What are you expecting to see for the rest of the day? As you point out, the Premier, we can hear him there in the background speaking to this gathering of around 100 workers. When's he going to address the media?
7: Yeah, he's going to talk shortly, just outline much of what he said on 891 earlier today about who's involved, where the blast furnace is at, and what the next stage is, because, you know, they've been sort of saying for a while now it's going to be towards the back end of the year before a final decision is made on who actually takes over the steelworks. So there's still a lot of work to be done to find that preferred bidder. So during that time, Wael, of course, remains in limbo. But like you say, there's always hope. And the expectation is that the steelworks will keep going. It's just that how big that workforce will be is a question that's on everyone's lips.
11: James Wakeland, it is a busy morning for you there alongside the Premier in Whyalla at the moment in the steelworks there. Thank you for joining us.
7: Thanks, Roy.
11: 11 minutes past 10 here on 891 ABC Adelaide Mornings. Just confirming, if you are just tuning in, hello to everyone across regional South Australia who come to the Mornings program for the second hour of the show. We did speak to the Premier Peter Malinauskas on breakfast with Sonia Jules and myself, where he confirmed that M Resources and Jindal Steel are the two bidders that have been down selected to try and purchase the Whyalla operations. Obviously, and just to remind you, this is not just the steelworks. This is the port, the steelworks, and also the mining facilities outside of Whyalla. And then to clarify what James Wakeland was saying there as well about BlueScope Steel, they have been assisting the big, you know, publicly listed Australian steelmaker has been assisting in the background with the administrators' court of Mentha through this process. They still retain the right of last offer here. So, yes, there has been a down selection to these two companies, M Resources, an Australian firm in Jindal Steel, which are an Indian-based company. They have been chosen. However, you still have BlueScope in the mix potentially as well. And to walk you back through this, you know, the government, both the federal and state government, they go back and they talk about the fact there was, you know, interest from 70 different parties that came down, and it came down again to fight these five bidders, and now we are down to really three. So there is still more work to be done here when it comes to the future of the Whyalla operations, including what happens to that blast furnace, that aging facility that very much sits at the heart of the overall steelworks operations. It is almost 13 minutes past 10 here on 891 ABC Adelaide Mornings. Soon, you'll go to Canberra for the very latest in federal politics. But if you are just joining us in the first hour of the program on a Wednesday at the moment, we are writing the story of Adelaide. So we spoke about food and wine, your food and wine stories last week, your spooky stories. Well, today it was weather when Lisa and Kylie joined you in the studio in the first hour of the program. We had so many calls coming through late. This is, if you are a regular, you know, on the Mornings program, call early when we get into a topic like this. Don't wait to the end, because we've had so many great stories come in after Kylie and Lisa left, and we're going to give more of them to you after this.
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11: So we are writing the next chapter in the story of Adelaide, which meant we put a call out to you for you to share your weather stories. Obviously, Lisa Bennett and Kylie Cardle, they are going away. They are stitching elements of what you tell us here on the Mornings program together in time to write the story of Adelaide. Today, it was all about weather, and so many of you got calling late. Let's now try and bring you some more of the stories. Elena from Karakalinga, hello.
13: Hi, Rory. Rory, this is in 2016 when we had that statewide blackout that took out, I think, hundreds of thousands of homes. And I had a little, a wonderful dog grooming business that I ran from home. And I was in the middle, I was halfway through taking off the coat of a really significantly overgrown poodle. So, like, you would not recognise him as a poodle, seriously. And anyway, next minute, the clippers stopped and everything went quiet. And I thought, oh, my God. And the dog looked at me, and I looked at the dog, and I just burst out laughing. It was so funny. I had nowhere to go. He was half – I'd taken off half of his coat on one side, and on the other side he was still all long and fluffy. And, of course, the power didn't come back on, so I had to ring the client who had to take home a half-cut dog.
10: Have you got a photo?
13: Oh, I don't know. Oh. God, it was back in 2000.

0: 16. It was so funny.
1: Elena, what did you do? Did you have to resort to scissors or?
0: I thought about that, but with the type of coat that this poodle had, you just couldn't do it. It's like, you know, so they had to take home a half-cut dog. It was just hilarious. It was the funniest thing. And it was just the dog made eye contact with me and I looked at him and I'm like, yeah. Oh, my God. Yeah, very, very funny.
1: We're both – the acknowledgement that you're both in trouble right now.
0: Exactly. Hilarious stuff. It really was.
1: Well, thank you so much for sharing it with us, Elena. Thank you. My pleasure.
0: Bye-bye.
1: It is 16 minutes past 10. Keep your stories of Adelaide weather tales coming through. Thank you for this text. This person was listening to Mary and Mary's recollections of Ash Wednesday. And this person writes, Ash Wednesday at the Capri Cinema, watching The Man from Snowy River with my grandmother and cousin. The power went out twice in 40 minutes, but they didn't tell us the reason. We got to the end of the movie, went outside the theatre and saw the hills were on fire. Remarkable recollection there. Let's now go to Scott. Hello, Scott.
2: Good morning, Rory. How are you?
1: Scott.
2: Oh, sorry, I didn't ask that yet.
1: No, it's okay. Let's talk about the 1981 flood.
2: Okay, so I'm the dude that texted in earlier about moving from Melbourne to my retirement house in Port Adelaide.
1: Oh,
2: so
1: very
2: I've
1: good.
2: I've been in Melbourne the last 36 years, but I did grow up in Adelaide. But I was swept down the Sturt River in 1981 from Sturt Road to about 500 metres from the Pat.
1: Whoa.
2: Yeah, I was on the front page of the Advertiser, and I remember the headline. It was 35 minutes of icy terror, flood. Youth swept down flooded creek.
1: Scott, okay, let's
2: 13 at the time.
1: Let's go back to the beginning, because this is obviously once Sturt River became as it is now, the sort of large concrete path.
2: Oh no,
1: oh no, this is before that. It was, yeah, that's what I mean. So it was by the time it was concrete. What as a 13-year-old, what were you doing in the river?
2: Well, we heard, me and some mates from school heard that it was flooded. So as 13-year-old boys do, we went down to check it out. And we were sort of edging down the southern side where it's a really large drain. Like it probably decreases to about a quarter the size. And all the sides had been graffitied. And because it had been raining and the fashion of the day was desert boots, my feet just, it was wet and my feet just slipped from underneath me and in I went. And I couldn't get out. I remember yelling at people crossing bridges. I remember yelling at a train that was going over the railway line. I think it's at Brighton, waving my arms. But eventually the police did catch up with me. And I'll never forget the guy's name. His name was, I think it was Sergeant George Best. And he lowered himself down into the river with a rope around him. And as I was floating past, grabbed me and dragged me out. So if George Best is still out there,
1: well, there it is. Well, Scott is still here to tell the tale, Sergeant George Best. If you're around and if you are listening, we are more than happy to speak to you if you are. And Scott, what did you learn?
2: Don't go near flooded water. And still to this day, when you see it on the news, like it used to happen in Melbourne all the time, the one famous underpass, and I'd look at my partner and go, oh, well, people never learn. And I learned my lesson very much on that day, that's for sure.
1: Well, and you are still here to tell the tale, Scott. Thank you.
2: I am still here and I'm back in Adelaide and I'm loving every minute of it.
1: Well, as you pointed out, you lived in Melbourne for more than
2: 36 years.
1: More than 30 years. Were you coming back and forward regularly in between then?
2: Oh, yeah, I've still got family here, so I was a regular visitor. But the city of Melbourne that I moved to in 1989 is not the city of 2026. So it was time to leave, and we could sell our house that we bought, you know, in 1992, and we could do a clean swap, basically, and live in on the water here at Port Dock. And I'm loving living in Port Adelaide. It's so cool down here.
1: Thank you for this text as well. I remember when Scott was rescued. This person has texted in.
2: What's their name?
1: Well, no, I don't know who this
2: is. I might know them.
1: So, again, your story still resonates today, Scott.
2: Oh, that's good. Glad to hear it.
1: Thanks for sharing it with us, mate. Take care.
2: Oh, you're welcome. All the best.
1: It is 20 minutes past 10. Keep your weather stories coming through, if you like. Let's head back up to the Adelaide Hills. Hello, Sue.
3: Hello, Rory. Rory, can you give a shout-out to your biggest fan? My budgie Nigel loves you.

0: I put the radio on for him every morning and he listens to you all day.
1: He's
0: listening now.
1: Nigel, good morning to you. I hope all is well there in the Adelaide Hills.
0: I did it.
1: is he bouncing around? Is he?
0: Yes. Oh. He's a very, very happy and lively budgie. Enjoys life, and yes, he's very loud and chatty, but he's listening at the moment. So,
1: I've won the budgies of South Australia over. That's a start.
0: You have. Now, just talking about weather, I'm going back to 2016 too with the blackout.
1: Yeah.
0: Up here in the hills, our power was out for 5.5 days from Tuesday night until we were the last to be connected on Sunday afternoon. Mm. And we have no mains up here.
1: Mm.
0: We had to climb on top of the rainwater tanks with buckets to water our horses.
1: Wow.
0: We had to do it by hand. We'd literally climb on top of the tank, get a bucket of water, put it in the wheelbarrow, and we had to do that about, it was summer, so probably 4 or 5 times a day trying to get water to them. That wasn't fun.
1: Well, I remember as well, I mean, you point to the challenges you faced up there in the Adelaide Hills. I remember getting sent over to Port Lincoln.
0: Yeah.
1: As well, because of the issues they had right down at the bottom of the peninsula with the transmission line.
0: And
1: I remember speaking to former Mayor Bruce Green over there, and so many of the locals who were affected and struggling with, you know, trying to access fuel. Because I remember the long lines.
0: Literally, even just getting water into the house, with buckets. I just had to bring buckets into the house for whatever I needed. But the horses drank a lot of water. I mean, we had 5 of them.
1: Mm.
0: And it was, you know, it wasn't much fun climbing on top of a tank.
1: Well,
0: but I had to do it.
1: Well, I can imagine. What were you doing for food at that stage?
0: I had to empty out my entire freezer. I remember I got an ice box to keep the pussycat's food cold. and I had one little ice box for me, and I put some of it in there for the cat. So I basically lived on cold tin food. That's all I had. I couldn't heat anything up. I couldn't, you know, I had nothing. So, and we kind of got forgotten here in Milo. We were one of the last ones to even be remembered that we existed. And I think everyone else's power came on about Thursday night. And I didn't have a smartphone, which I still don't. I've got an ordinary flip phone, and that kept me going.
1: Well, Sue, it's been great to talk to you. Hello to Nigel. Enjoy the rest of your Wednesday.
0: He will be so pleased.
1: Sue, thanks for chatting. You can feel free to send more of your stories through on 1300 222 891. You'll get more of them in the statewide soapbox. Soon you'll go to Canberra for the very latest in federal politics. The Nine Network's chief political editor, Charles Croucher, he will join you from Parliament House. But next, imagine, if you can, sitting in a crowd at a Major League Baseball game in the United States. Adelaide's Curtis Mead smashes a home run. It's caught in a crowd by a fan wearing an Australian T-shirt. This is what has happened in the last 24 hours. You'll get more after this.
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6: This is Rory McLaren, live across Adelaide and South Australia.
1: Yesterday marked a rare moment for followers of baseball. It's the first time in 15 years that 2 Australian-born players have started a Major League Baseball match on opposing teams. To make you understand just how big a deal this is, you're joined by Todd Van Steensel, who is an Adelaide Giants baseball player. He played and has played with 2 of the players involved here. Hello, Todd.
7: Hey, how's it going?
1: Very well. Tell us about Curtis Mead, because we're pretty proud of him here for good reason in Adelaide.
7: Well, obviously, he's an Adelaide boy. He worked his butt off to get to the big leagues. And every off-season when he comes home, I get a front row seat to see him go about his business. So I'm not surprised that he's seeing the fruits of his labour right now.
1: Tell us about this contest yesterday between the Washington Nationals and the Cleveland Guardians.
7: I mean, yeah, it's pretty cool. Like you said earlier,

0: been 15 years since two Australians started against each other in a major league game. So it's quite significant to the baseball community here. I was lucky enough to play with Travis when he was a 16-year-old, and I get to see Curtis every offseason. So to basically say I've got two friends playing each other in the big leagues is pretty cool.
1: And this moment that lots of people would have seen since the game was played, Todd, when Curtis smokes one over left field, and there's a guy, front row, in a bright green Australian T-shirt, coolly takes the catch. It's a remarkable bit of footage.
0: I mean, it's pretty funny. You know, that's a 1 in 40,000 chance that person's wearing the Australian shirt. And I saw Curtis hit the home run. I'm like, why is there someone wearing a green shirt at a Nationals Cleveland game? Turns around, he's got Australia on the front. So, like, you beauty.
1: Tell us a little bit more about Travis as well, because, you know, so much hype around him as he's made his way into the major league.
0: One thing about Travis is that he's very focused. He's very goal orientated, and I saw that from a young age when he was 16, when we played together in Sydney. And he would reach goals and keep setting higher goals, and he just keeps breaking barriers for himself. And, you know, I'm not surprised to see him doing big things in the major leagues as well.
1: Of course, we are talking about Travis Bazana there, who is playing for the Cleveland Guardians at the moment in the Major League. Todd, for people who might be casual observers of sport and might not be across the details of the Major League, just explain to people how big this league is. This is the biggest league in the world, isn't it?
0: Oh, I mean, I think so. As a baseball player, I would be biased in saying that. But the amount of money involved, like the amount of viewership, the amount of people that watch these games, it's unbelievable how big it is across the world, and especially in the US with the major leagues.
1: Now, you play for the Giants. How would you explain or describe the health of the game in Australia right now?
0: We're in a pretty strange place right now. We're doing our best to continue the league. So we have four teams right now, and good thing is that Adelaide has been dominating the last few years. So that's a pretty positive on our end. But we're always trying to keep the game growing. It's very important that our league continues because, unfortunately, if it disappears again, it'll be hard to see it come back. So it's a lot of people behind the scenes are doing a lot of work to make it happen.
1: On that, Todd, when it comes to visibility, to have players like Travis and Curtis playing there in the Major League, playing against each other in the Major League, what does that do for the visibility of the sport at a national level here?
0: Obviously, like media outlets like yourself promoting it, talking about it really helps because a lot of people don't even know we play baseball here, and our national team is actually very good. You know, at the recent World Baseball Classic, we played Japan with obviously Shohei Ohtani, Yoshinobu Yamamoto. These guys are worth $1 billion together, and we went toe-to-toe with them. We lost 4-3 against one of the best teams in the world. So, you know, baseball, we're very good at baseball here. And, we just need it to keep growing.
1: And also, have always been historically as well, Todd. I think that is somewhat lost in the national sporting conversation that, you know, Australians playing baseball, you know, goes back decades and decades.
0: Yeah, definitely. Like 1999, we won the Intercontinental Cup defeating Cuba, who were the world powerhouse back then. 2004, silver medal at the Olympics. And we've been doing really well at the last few World Baseball Classics. So we definitely don't shame ourselves on the world stage with, like, the limited resources we do have.
1: And I have to ask about the junior game as well, Todd Van Steensel. How strong is the junior game in Adelaide and South Australia at the moment?
0: So the juniors in Adelaide, I'm lucky enough to work with Baseball SA in the junior pathways. So I get a front row seat to seeing these kids go to work. And in the youth women's program, we've been the national champions the last 2 years. We're medaling at the under-16s and under-18s national championships. And I think our intermediate league team just booked their ticket to the World Series in California later on in the year.
1: Well, Todd Van Steensel, it's been lovely to talk with you this morning. Thank you for joining us on Mornings.
0: No worries at all. Thanks for having me.
1: There you go, Todd Van Steensel, an Adelaide Giants baseball player and involved at Baseball SA. We're talking there very much about Adelaide's own Curtis Mead hitting two home runs in a single game for the very first time, playing for the Washington Nationals in the Major League yesterday. So a great local sports story. It's always fantastic to hear South Australians doing well, on not just on a national stage, but on a global stage. It is 10:30. Next, Canberra with the latest in federal politics.
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1: Charles Croucher is the Nine Network's chief political editor. He's also a former US correspondent and a keen lover of sport. Hello, Charles.
6: Hey, Rory.
1: Do you still keep an eye on the Major League Baseball?
6: Yeah.
1: Yeah.
6: Absolutely.
1: We were just having a little conversation there about Adelaide's own Curtis Meade doing great things for the Washington Nationals in the last.
6: There was a bloke
1: hours.
6: In the crowd that caught his second home run too, wearing an Australian shirt, that took a screamer, one-handed, jumping in the air like they wouldn't be able to do in America because he wasn't wearing a glove, like he's probably grown up doing on cricket fields around the country. And the
1: or
6: Americans
1: diving into
6: think
1: a
6: that's,
1: pool.
6: Totally, yeah, classic catches. The Americans think that's crazy, which is the great part.
1: Yeah, that was actually the genesis of the discussion we just had with Todd Van Sins, Steensel from the Adelaide Giants here. Obviously trains with Curtis Meade when he comes back during the off-season as well. But, it was a remarkable. It was a fantastic catch in the crowd.
6: They're doing well. It's nice having Australians over there. Olympic sport still, I think, which means it's going to be important come 2032 if we don't palm it off for AFL 9s or something like that.
1: Rugby? Can we see league come in? I know unions there.
6: Not rugby league.
1: No.
6: us and the Kiwis just competing for three medals.
1: Right. Anyway,
6: Papua New Guinea, France.
1: We've gone.
6: Samoa. Let's get it in.
1: Actually, there's a chance there. We've got to get our numbers up, Charles.
6: I hear you.
1: As with anything, it's all about numbers.
6: Yeah, we can rig it.
1: Speaking of numbers, let's talk about this ongoing long tail of the sell of this federal budget. Since we last spoke a week ago, Charles, how have you made the efforts of the government to try and sell this budget to the electorate?
6: Look, I think the fight that the government was preparing for was probably not the fight they had. There's been very little said on the home front. Mm. And by home front, I mean building homes and the housing front. It is in a way an admission that I think everyone realises a bad spot on housing is to be stuck arguing for the status quo, because any person that is trying to get into housing for the first time, or any person that has a child or a neighbour or a grandchild doing the same, will know how hard it is. Instead, there has been a real pushback on the capital gains front for shares and startups, and some of that has been AI-driven and meme-driven. Some of that is misinformed, in that flat-out people that will not have to pay capital gains tax are concerned that the government's going to take 47% of their hard-earned gains. But also, it sort of shows both the difficulty of long-term reform, but also the power of community sentiment. If the government is considering some of the changes, and in the next sort of 2 or 3 minutes, a combined effort from the chambers of commerce across the country will call for the government to completely overturn any changes on that element as well, including some of the housing stuff. So again, we have this strange spot where Pauline Hanson comes out today, says they're out on capital gains tax changes and negative gearing, which we assumed they would be when the leader labelled it communism. It's probably a good sign that they're not going to vote for it. But Pauline Hanson says she wants to see negative gearing restricted to, you know, perhaps two houses. So we have this really unusual situation for Australian politics, and there are sort of three and sometimes four live policies being discussed, debated, promoted at the same time, and we're 2 years out from an election. That is just this strange spot we live in. Now, thankfully, there are more places to discuss, debate, and promote your policies. Just whether anyone has the capacity to listen Who knows?
1: I mean, it's really interesting as well. Even this morning, you look at the way that the Council of Small Business Organisations Australia, they have now weighed into this, talking about, you know, changes to the annual turnover threshold as an example. It's interesting. I'm finding this interesting as lots of this debate is now happening after the fact.
6: Yeah.
1: Given the way that this was announced in the budget.
6: Yeah, that in part is because there may be some great strategy to this, where you throw a lot of stuff out there and some will sneak through the old flood the zone system that people talk about.
1: Mm.
6: Or it may be just because the government was pretty hell-bent on this not leaking out. Some of it did anyway. And the broader you go with consultations, particularly consultations that are going to annoy people.
1: The more chance
6: it is they call someone and say, hey, I've just spoken to the treasurer or the chief of staff or whomever, and this is what they're considering to try and get in front of it. The government has clearly taken a conscious idea here. I think it's reasonably safe to say on any plain face reading of what's happened in the last 12 months, is that the government has taken a conscious idea that it is better to ask voters for forgiveness than permission because of the effectiveness of scare campaigns in recent elections, some from Labor, admittedly, when it comes to things like Medi-Scare, but some from the opposition, thinking back to Scott Morrison and franking credits, and even the idea that, you know, electric cars would end the weekend. A scare campaign can be really effective, particularly trying to change the status quo. And that's why taking big changes to an election is high risk. It's been considered high risk for a long time for Australians now. And it was sort of reinforced. We go all the way back to John Hewson and then reinforced by the Bill Shorten's loss the second time around. And it may just be that the government said, well, let's get it through the parliament with the help of the Greens, put it in place, show Australians that some, maybe all of what was said, but definitely some what was said in the scare campaign hasn't happened, and ask them for forgiveness at the ballot box. Now, I'm not saying that Australians will be forgiving. Perhaps they won't. But that was the strategy with stage three tax cuts. I think it's the strategy again now, when most people assumed this would be a policy, or that this deep, dark and down somewhere that the Labor apparatus didn't want to talk about, or it was still sitting in a shelf somewhere ready to be dusted off when they got into power, particularly if the majority is as big as it is, like it is.
1: That is the voice of Charles Croucher. He is the chief political editor at the Nine Network. It is 22 minutes to 11 on 891 ABC Adelaide Mornings. Charles, let's talk about Amanda Rishworth, obviously a local MP here in South Australia, in Adelaide Southern Suburbs. Of course, the employment minister. She is going to announce some changes when it comes to Australia's unemployment system. We're talking about things like job seeker benefits and qualification for those particular benefits. Is that what you're expecting to hear soon?
6: Yeah, that is. And they're calling a major overhaul, and to avoid a sort of one-size fits-all system. This is something that we've spoken to Jim Chalmers about this a few times in the pre-budget interviews, purely from sort of he said 3 or 4 years ago now that this is a passion of his because of where he grew up. And, you know, I grew up in a sort of coal mining community where some of the same applies, that there are cohorts of Australians, and I'm sure there are in South Australia as well, that despite the last few years of this sort of really low unemployment, historically really, really low, but, you know, we had months upon months of unemployment with a three in front of it.
1: Yeah, technically well and truly below full employment, the definition as it used to be.
6: You'd argue, certainly as it used to be, yeah, you'd argue the same now. There are still a cohort of Australians that can't find employment and can't settle into employment, and that things needed to change, not as out of cruelty and not out of, but as a way of reaching these people that, despite jobs being available, just aren't filling them. So I wonder if that is part of what is behind this push. Amanda Rishworth is going to speak at the National Press Club, and talking a bit about how mutual obligation requirements effectively aren't, in her eyes, aren't helping, and that we got people, we know how difficult life on JobStarter would be in terms of finances. groups like ACOS and the Salvos, and even today there's a new report out pointing out how life on these sort of basic welfare payments is really hard to make ends meet. On both sides of Parliament, the call is for employment. Like, it's a well-worn adage, but Angus Taylor repeated it again this morning.

0: the best form of welfare is a job. Just for the sake of the Australian economy, for the sake of the individual lives of these people and their families, that matching up our low unemployment rate, higher than it was, but still very low, with people looking for jobs still is one of the big challenges. And the better Australia becomes at it, the better Australia becomes as an economy, and hopefully the better the lives of people that are out there looking for jobs is as well.
1: Charles, before you leave, what do we know about the latest return of ISIS-linked women and children to Australia?
0: Yeah, we know that Melbourne and Sydney last night, with the kind of furor and the circus that we've come to expect from these returns, that should be the majority of the people, except for those that were turned back. From what I've understand, none were arrested on arrival. So the government has long said that the intelligence agencies have been monitoring both in Syria, perhaps even before that, and then certainly on this journey. And as we saw last time around, that those that had, that police say had violated the Australian law, were arrested, and they'll go through the court process over the next few months. So there was none of those situations. Beyond that, it is a matter of now. I'm sure the intelligence agencies will be reaching out both publicly and certainly monitoring privately, and any assistance that can be handed these people from overcoming what is no doubt trauma, albeit trauma that the Prime Minister says they brought upon themselves. The big challenge for Australia and for those communities in particular, now that these women and children are back, is getting them back into Australian society and hopefully functioning members of the society, because with citizenships, it becomes Australia's problem and Australia's responsibility to do that for all citizens. So it's one of those uncomfortable situations where there aren't a lot of them, but there'd still be most people, I reckon, listening that would be concerned if they moved in next door, despite the fact that these kids, in particular the children, are suffering for the sins of largely their fathers, but in some cases their mothers as well.
1: Charles, thank you as always. It's a busy sitting day there for you.
0: Thanks, Rory.
1: It is 17 minutes to 11. Charles Croucher, of course, the Nine Network's chief political editor. In a moment, the statewide soapbox. Share your views on the topics we've covered on the program today, or bring something else to the soapbox. 1300 222 891. Continue your stories of Adelaide, your weather tales, if you like, as well. We've taken so many calls, but there are more coming in, I think. Quite a few great texts, too. We obviously started the program talking about the state of the Adelaide three, big three, Adelaide Public Hospital emergency departments overnight. Really busy night in our hospitals in particular. You heard about this fantastic artwork which has gone up on display at the State Library. Of course, the Stories of Adelaide. Noel Whittaker gave you his take on the changes in that were announced in the federal budget a fortnight ago. You might have some views on the future of Whyalla too. Obviously, the announcement that the preferred two companies to potentially buy the steelworks and mines and port have been announced by the state and federal governments today. Get calling now, 1300 222 891. As you do that, here's Stephen Stills.

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0: Good morning, Kate.
4: Good morning, Rory. Thank you for this opportunity to have my say.
0: Yeah, where do you join us from this morning, Kate?
4: I'm actually in the Lyme McEwen Hospital. And I've rung in a slightly different slant from the conversation you had with Elizabeth DeBar. I cannot speak highly enough of the nursing care and the doctors. They just go above and beyond, really. And I just feel so sorry for those people who are, you know, perhaps outside waiting to get in to see somebody. But look, since I came in here nearly 3 weeks ago, from the ED department through to ICU and now on a ward, it is just so good.
0: Yeah.
4: The nursing staff, really, they deserve far more money than they earn. They must go home absolutely exhausted. But look, all the care and attention I've received, I cannot fault any of it.
0: How's your recovery going, Kate?
4: Sorry, I didn't mean to do that.
0: That's okay.
4: Really quite well. But it's just a gradual process, and I just have to be patient and go along with what happens. No, all fine.
0: And when are you hoping to get out again, Kate? In a best case,
4: I'm not too sure. It was today, but I'm not so sure about that. And really, if there's no, I presume, so I actually live up at Farrell Flat in the Mid-North, and so I'm hopefully going back to the Clare Hospital. I mean, it depends whether there's ambulances available to take me back. I don't know.
0: Yeah.
4: I just don't know.
0: And, obviously those transfer jobs as well, say ambulance crews do those too.
4: Oh, they do, and they are also just so good with what they do. It's just, I've never really been ill in my life before.

0: midwifery federation. This text: left my nursing job after 8 years last year, now earning the same as my nurse manager with no qualifications whatsoever. Best decision I ever made. Another perspective here from Anne. Rory, my son-in-law, went to Calvary Emergency on Sunday night with appendicitis. The cost of the emergency department was around $500. There were only two other people in the department. Why can't the government organise for private hospitals to utilise their emergency departments and take some cases of the overflow? Thank you, Anne, for putting that idea forward. We also know that the SA Health, they do buy space, particularly on wards in various private hospitals in and around South Australia. Another perspective here. Hello to you, Maggie, there in Kilkenny. I had keyhole surgery last Thursday at the QEH hospital with a one-night stay. I couldn't fault it. Thank you for sharing your perspective as well. Hope your recovery is going well. It is 8 minutes to 11. Hello, Elaine.
1: Good morning, Rory.
0: You want to weigh in on nursing training?
1: Oh, just some thoughts. I'm a bit more than rusty, but...
0: That's all right.
1: Yes. Thinking about the economics of things, when I started nursing back in 1970, we had to live in the nursing home. We had we were given $10 a week. Mm. But there was this process of... oversight and of gradual taking on of responsibility and learning in a gradual way. Mm. If you want a piece of lovely furniture, you wouldn't want someone to read about it, mm. then come in and expect them to make a bespoke, wonderful piece of furniture. You'd want them learning the process. Mm. And a surgeon, if you wanted a bit of surgery, you'd want someone that learned the process. I take my hat off to all the nurses and medical staff who really, we have a really wonderful health system. I'm just wondering if there could be more time on the wards from an early age where people have that expertise around them. Mm. They could do the graduated responsibilities, learning to care for people with the basics, with all the hands-on things need to be done. The beds need to be changed. You know, all those basic things where you could gradually learn. It's so important to learn the basics of skin care, of listening, touch and smell, all sorts of things take their place in assessment and feedback to doctors. So, yeah, it's just a thought. Economically, it could be a help too.
0: Elaine, appreciate you sharing your thought with us and your thoughts on the statewide soapbox, given your experience in nursing. And hello to my auntie Yvonne, who might be listening in, who spent many years working as a nurse at the old Royal Adelaide site. It is almost 5 minutes to 11. Let's go to Rob. Hello, Rob.
2: Oh, good morning, Rory. I spent 9 days in the Queen Liz and I was very well looked after. However, the problem I see with the Queen Liz is in our ward there was quite a lot of dementia patients. Mm. And it was actually quite funny. I went to the toilet, come back, and there was a guy in my bed eating my breakfast. So, you know, it's... there was three dementia patients in the ward that I was in, and unfortunately they took probably 90% of the nurse's time because they would start about 6 p.m. and start screaming and carrying on, which I found it hard to sleep when there was a lot of ruckus going on.
0: Yeah.
2: And apparently I asked the nurse, you know, with these dementia patients, like, why are they here? And they said, well, there's nowhere else to put them.
0: Yeah, Rob, that is also one of the challenges, and it's something we've spoken about previously on the mornings program when it comes to, exactly, appropriate places of care for people, particularly with Alzheimer's and dementia. Rob, thanks for your call. Let's go to Judith. Hello, Judith.
3: Good morning, Rory. How are you?
0: Judith, what was your great weather story?
3: Well, I'm a pretty old lady, and in the 1940s, there was a very bad storm up the Spencer, not Spencer,

0: Golf, St Vincent's Golf, and it was so windy and so awful, and there was a freight carrier actually got stranded in St Vincent's Golf. The tide was out so low.
1: Wow.
0: And that was a time when the sand hills were still down there at West Beach, and my parents and we three children down there to sort of witness this thing, and it was, we nearly got blown off our feet, but the upshot was when we came home, the wind had been so severe, we lived at Plimpton at the time,
1: yeah,
0: and the wind had got up under the eaves and had blown in our dining room ceiling.
1: Oh, wow.
0: And Father got up there because he had been building a boat at the time, and of course copper nails and things were all the go. And he studded this ceiling with copper nails in a beautiful pattern. And when we sold the house eventually, the ceiling was still there with its copper nail pattern.
1: It was a feature, Judith.
0: It was a feature.
1: I love that.
0: No other house in Adelaide had it. It was so stormy. And I think that's where the Sea Rescue Squadron is now.
1: Yeah.
0: I think they call it Baku Inlet or something.
1: I'd have to go get a map out, Judith. Thank you so much for sharing your weather story. It is almost 2 minutes to 11. Deb Tribe, hello.
2: Hello. I'm filling in for Joe Laverty today just for the day. Bit of musical chairs going on.
1: A one-day midweek offering. This is fantastic.
2: Well, look, you would have heard this morning Bob Barnard, the architect of the original Adelaide street circuit, Formula One track, best street circuit in the world, saying some pretty interesting things about the proposed new MotoGP track. So we're going to replay a bit of that, and I'd love to hear what your views are on it. He built the Adelaide track, no trees lost, under the strict instructions of the state government at the time.
1: Yeah, it was a really interesting conversation which happened at 7:10 today with Sonia and Jules. And yeah, Bob Barnard is someone who is still very much involved at a global level with
2: still building
1: with motor racing facilities right across the globe. So it was a really interesting chat with him, Deb. I'm interested to hear what everyone else has to say.
2: Exactly. That's what I want to hear. I want to hear what you think about it. And we'll actually hear about a new track that's been opened only very recently, regionally as well, which is great. And also, what age should children be given their first mobile phone?
1: Yeah, that's a really
2: big question.
1: Really, and complex discussion. And because here's the thing, like, every family has a different set of circumstances, Deb. You know, it is such an individual choice question.
2: It is.
1: And it's something that we're sort of turning our mind to loosely with Jack as a six-year-old. We're not going to be doing it, but we're thinking ahead as to what it's going to look like.
2: So I'd love to hear people's experiences about making that decision.
1: That is Deb Tribe. She will be filling in for Joe Laverty this afternoon on the Afternoons program. A thank you for everyone who texted in and called throughout the course of the morning show today. Some wonderful stories which we will stitch in to the story of Adelaide, of course, being pulled together by Lisa Bennett and Kylie Cardle. Tomorrow, you'll be joined by Dr. Carl in the Science Spotlight. It's news time.
3: ABC News with Matt Coleman. The Premier says M Resources and Jindal are the two companies shortlisted to buy the Whyalla Steelworks mine and port. Discussions had been ongoing with five potential buyers. The steelworks was forced into administration last year. M Resources has its headquarters in Brisbane. Jindal is an Indian company which describes itself as one of that country's leading steel manufacturers. James Wakelin is in Whyalla, where the Premier has been addressing workers.
4: It's not the whole workforce. It's probably a couple of hundred workers, just with the steelworks as a backdrop. It's a little bit of a sense of frustration, but there's also the hope that this time they might get it right. Because as you recall, we've been here before with Sanjeev Gupta and GFG taking over only, you know, just under 10 years ago. So they're just hoping that this time, you know, the government and Quartermentha can get it right.
3: Police are hoping that recent rainfall will help to uncover evidence in the Gus Lamont case. The four-year-old disappeared from a remote sheep station near Yunta in September last year. Police have launched a new three-day search, as George Yankovic explains.
5: While we're not entirely sure of evidence they may be looking for, obviously with rainfall you have sediment and soil being potentially moved away, and whatever's underneath could be unearthed. But today,

0: Kate, there's been nothing in the way of direct evidence linked to Gus, at least that the public's been made aware of, nothing in the way of clothing or any personal effects. We do, of course, now know that this is a major crime investigation. Police no longer believe that Gus is alive.
1: Police have arrested 70 people as part of their seventh statewide anti-domestic abuse operation. 351 offenders were targeted last month. Nearly 400 officers went to more than 400 addresses across the state. The police commissioner has rejected an incentive plan to attract officers to an understaffed outback town. Declan Durant has more.
2: Making sure that we've got...
3: As part of an ongoing legal battle between SA Police and the state's police union concerning officer safety at Coober Pedy, the South Australian Employment Tribunal made two non-binding recommendations to SAPOL. They included sweeping incentives for Coober Pedy officers and community constables. Commissioner Grant Stevens has rejected the proposal, claiming the police budget cannot cover the cost and it would prove inequitable when compared with other regional locations. Police Association says the situation in the town remains dire and stands by the recommendations.
1: The Public Doctors Union says there was an increase in mental health patients at South Australian emergency departments yesterday. Most of Adelaide's EDs are operating over capacity with a code white status. SASMOA's Bernadette Mulholland says appropriate psychiatric care must still be given as flu cases put pressure on the system.
2: Making sure that we've got the medical officers with the psychiatric experience and the beds that will be able to pull quickly from the emergency departments to make sure that those patients get into the right bed.
1: SA Ambulance Employees Association General Secretary Paul Eckelbloom has told 891 ABC Adelaide that he's concerned ramping could worsen if resources over winter are not increased.
4: We need to see increasing in resources yearly to try and match the demand. And I'd hate to think that this is the window that we're going to see stepping into winter.
1: SA Health says the higher demand is not unusual leading up to winter and planning is underway to increase capacity and support patient flow. The Australian Council of Social Service says the current system of helping the unemployed find jobs is broken. The federal government is set to announce a major overhaul of Workforce Australia to have a more tailored approach to job seekers and to cater for the different levels of support needed. ACOS Acting CEO Edwina McDonald says the mutual obligation system is harming rather than helping.
5: For people who are receiving payments like JobSeeker, they are required to participate in activities, things like applying for 20 jobs a month. If the activities are not met, then they face a penalty system. We've got a third of people, for example, hit by automated payment suspensions. We're seeing a system that's causing enormous harm.
1: South Australia's weather: Renmark, a possible shower 18, Mount Gambier partly cloudy 17, Port Lincoln partly cloudy 19, Port Pirie partly cloudy 19, Adelaide a shower or two, a top of 19 degrees, currently 15, tomorrow cloudy 18, Friday showers increasing 19. ABC News.
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18: Wikipedia has become a resource that people use every day. It started in 2001 when Jimmy Wales had a completely ridiculous idea to establish a free online encyclopedia, a not-for-profit enterprise built by volunteers all over the world. Wikipedia was defined at the outset by five pillars. The first was Wikipedia is an encyclopedia. Number two is Wikipedia is written from a neutral point of view. Three, Wikipedia is free content that anyone can use, edit, and distribute. Four, Wikipedia's editors should treat each other with respect and civility. And five, Wikipedia has no firm rules. To begin with, this global experiment was ridiculed. But Wikipedia grew and grew and grew, and as it did, it became more and more reliable. And today, it's become one of the few things on an increasingly awful internet that people really do trust. But to succeed, Wikipedia had to overcome the challenge of asking strangers on the internet to trust

0: each other. Jimmy Wales says that trust is something that can and must be cultivated in a world where it's running a bit thin. To that end, he's written a book called The 7 Rules of Trust. I recorded this conversation with Jimmy Wales last week at the Sydney Town Hall as part of the Sydney Writers' Festival. And just so you know, if you've got kids in the car, there's a little bit of strong language here and there. Jimmy, you grew up in Huntsville, Alabama, in the United States. Were there encyclopedias in the family home when you were a kid?
1: Yeah. It was a house full of books. We had the World Book Encyclopedia, which is an encyclopedia for children. We had a couple of very old copies of Britannica. That was interesting. I loved the encyclopedia as a kid. Just that idea, you could just, anything you think of, you could go and look it up. Of course, anything you think of, it was 26 books about this big, which is, Wikipedia's 1,000 times bigger now. But yeah, it was pretty comprehensive, I thought.
0: Were you the kind of person that would treat the paper as kind of sacred and untouchable, or did you mark it up, scribble in the margin? Did you play around with them?
1: I didn't know. I would have gotten in big trouble had I put a pen, because this was, back then the encyclopedia was sort of an aspirational middle class kind of thing. I once met a former editor-in-chief of Britannica who had some unkind things to say about Wikipedia as well, but one of the things he said to me was that when they were selling Britannica, they always understood they were doing two things. They were selling a knowledge product and furniture, because people would get these beautiful books and put them on the shelf. So with a pen, no. However, every year World Book would send out the annual update. And the annual update, would say, well, my mother bought them. I was born in 1966, and she bought them when I was a little baby. So it was like a 1967 edition. Later on, people landed on the moon. So there was an update to the article about the moon. So they would send out the annual volume. And, it's like maybe the 1973 volume, and they would have these stickers, and they would say, and you would take the sticker and you'd go look under M and open moon, and you put the sticker and say, oh, look, in the 1975, there's an update. And so that was my first experience of editing the encyclopedia.
0: Huntsville, Alabama has the Marshall Space Flight Center, a major wing of NASA there. And you mentioned the moon landings there. I just wonder if that gave you a kind of a fascination and a love of technology.
1: Yeah. Huntsville is an interesting place because it grew from about 20,000 people to about 200,000 people in the 20 years from 1960 to 1980. I'm born kind of in the middle of that. So it was a boom town, and most of the people who came in were being brought from all over, engineers. There was a period in time when Huntsville, Alabama had the highest per capita number of PhDs in the country, because they brought all the rocket scientists to Huntsville. So, and we lived close enough to where they would test the Saturn V booster rockets that the windows would rattle in the house. So it was very exciting, as a little kid, the idea of space and, people going to the moon, it was amazing. So yeah, had a real love for technology.
0: So when you grew up, you got into finance, then got interested in the early internet. Tell me about the first encyclopedia project you worked on that was called Newpedia, N-U-P-E-D-I-A.
1: Yeah, so Newpedia was the same vision, really. It was a free encyclopedia to be written by volunteers. But I didn't really understand online communities. I didn't know what I was doing at all. It had been inspired by seeing the growth of open source software programmers coming together to collaborate in new ways.
0: Like Linux and things like that.
1: Yeah, Linux, and today it's a huge part of the infrastructure of the internet is open source software. But with Newpedia, one of the things that we were concerned about is trust. We thought, oh, well, if it's just written by a bunch of sort of random people on the internet, nobody will trust it. So we decided that we had to be even more academic than a traditional encyclopedia. So there was a 7-stage review process to get anything published. And, you know, people would have to fax in their CVs to prove they were qualified to write. Fax in the CVs, yeah. I mean, what's funny is I was just giving a talk at, it was in New York at Columbia University, and I realized the audience, because Wikipedia is 25 years old now, I'm like, oh, most of you aren't even 25 yet. Maybe I better explain what a fax machine is. It's sort of like sending paper through a phone line. I mean, don't worry about it, but it was before the internet. So people had to fax in their CVs, and, you know, it was very, very slow going. I was getting frustrated, and so I decided to write an article to just go through the process myself, and I realized it was incredibly intimidating. I was going to have to write my first draft, and then they were going to send it to the most prestigious professors that they could find to review the draft and give me feedback. And it was basically like being back in grad school. You know, it was like very, like, it wasn't fun. And I realized, okay, this isn't going to work. It has to be fun. It has to be. And, you know, much, much later, that was the article I was going to write was about Robert Merton, who won the Nobel Prize in Economics for his work in option pricing theory, which is what I had published a paper when I was an academic in finance and so forth. How do I know his work? And, you know, it was all very scary. But later, when Richard Allman won the Nobel Prize, we didn't have an article about him because Wikipedia was very young. So I just happened to be online when the news flashed up, and I was like, oh, we don't have an article. So I just wrote, he won the Nobel Prize and hit save, you know, and that wasn't a very good article, but, you know, within a couple of days, people had commented, added, and so on. So it made it a fun process rather than not fun.
0: Yeah, so Newpedia didn't work. It flopped.
1: It didn't work, yeah.
0: But rather than sort of walking away with your tail between your legs, you decided to walk away from that burning building, absorb the lessons of defeat, and come back again.
1: Mm.
0: And that's when Wikipedia was invented. Yeah. What was different about Wikipedia?
1: So with Wikipedia, we had sort of said, look, this is too heavy, this whole 7-stage review process. And the community of people who had come together, we had a couple hundred people on the mailing list, and people were excited about it, even though in 2 years, we had only managed to get about 24 articles done. And because the process was so hard. And so I was like, well, let's make it easier. And so somebody showed me the idea of Wiki. So Wiki is software. It just means a website anybody can edit. It comes from a Hawaiian word, wiki-wiki, which means quick. So if you go to Maui at the airport, the bus is called the wiki-wiki bus because it's allegedly quick. I wouldn't agree, but... you know, we decided, okay, let's try this wiki thing, but because the community we had, we were afraid they were going to hate it and be very, very skeptical because they were all like proper academics and so forth. We didn't want to put it on Newpedia, so we decided, okay, it's going to be this separate website, which would be just like a scratch pad for us to get started collaborating. It turned out in 2 weeks we had more work done than in almost 2 years, and people liked it, and they started contributing. It unleashed the energy of that group of people who had spent 2 years discussing writing an encyclopedia, and then we finally could get started.
0: So why did the wiki process work so well, as a tool which allows people to write and edit each other's work? Why didn't it immediately descend into a kind of a flame wall where someone would just simply completely erase something else someone's written on a matter of opinion and then scribble all over the top of it?
1: Yeah, and there were a lot of concern about would that be possible. I mean, there were a few details that made a difference. So one thing that's with a wiki, very quickly, I just downloaded an open source wiki software package, UseModWiki, and it was very, very basic. It was so basic that it didn't even have real user accounts. So you could log in as Richard Feidler, and then tomorrow I could show up and I could set my username. I can also be Richard Feidler because there were no passwords. So that was obviously never going to work. That would have been troll fest.
0: Can I just say, please don't do that, anyone? Please.
1: So we added that. But also, it didn't keep the past history. So if somebody came and made 3 edits, it kept maybe 3 versions. If you made 3 edits, the oldest version was gone forever. So that's actually some of the very earliest history got lost because of that.
0: So how come it didn't descend into a gigantic shit?
1: Yeah. So basically what happens is if somebody comes in and vandalizes, you can always just revert to the last good version. We had to sort of think about some of the rules. So very early it was like civility is actually really important, like be nice to each other. We had actually a great innovation was the idea of the talk page. Most wikis out there, they just had one namespace. And it was like, no, we actually need an encyclopedia article and a talk page. Ooh, amazing. So we did that. And so there were a lot of the details, but really it was very human.

It was really saying, people coming together in good faith say, no, we're trying to write an encyclopedia. And how do you settle an endless argument? This is part of what the neutrality principle comes from, is to say, look, you know, Wikipedia can't take sides in any debate, or shouldn't take sides. Therefore, what we need to do is to find a way to work together. So maybe you and I don't agree about a certain topic, but we can probably, if we're working together in kindness and good faith, present the debate in a fair way that we can both point to and say, yeah, this is, we're proud of this. Like, this explains, say, the issue of abortion, but it doesn't take sides.

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0: When it emerged, I can remember I was pretty sceptical about it, and a lot of people were. And in fact, some people were flat out scornful of the idea. You quote the former editor of Encyclopedia Britannica, that might have been that other person,
1: same person. Chart, yeah.
0: And this is what this person said about early Wikipedia. You need to clear your throat before you say this. The user who visits Wikipedia to learn about some subject, to confirm some matter of fact, is rather in the position of a visitor to a public restroom. It may be obviously dirty, so that he knows to exercise great care, or it may seem fairly clean, so that he may be lulled into a false sense of security. What he certainly does not know is who has used the facilities before him. What was it like to have Wikipedia compared to a dirty toilet?
1: I mean, it was interesting because I thought, what does this man do when he goes out to a restaurant? I mean, we do sort of have to use public restrooms. So
0: here we are, a trust already, yeah, aren't we?
1: Ultimately, yeah. And I was like, I think it's a really good public service to have clean restrooms. And so actually, around the same time, there was a journalist, like this story appeared saying, they said, I heard about this website where apparently when people come and vandalize, and then the community does a really good job of cleaning up after. And to test this, I went through one night and I vandalized 10 articles, and lo and behold, by morning, it was all fixed. And it was like, great, Wikipedia's great. And I emailed the journalist, I'm like, well, if you heard about a neighborhood where quite famously the residents all go out and pick up the litter, you wouldn't test them by coming and dumping trash on the street. Like, please don't do that. That's not the right way to talk about Wikipedia. So, anyway. But yeah, no, people, I love a good clean public toilet.
0: Yeah. It used to be an old thing in Australian motels when you checked in there, you'd go into the restroom and there across the toilet was a bit of paper that said, sanitized for your convenience. And you just trusted that they had really done that. So this brings us to trust. The birth of Wikipedia is intimately connected to the birth of your daughter, Kira. Mm. Tell me how the one thing led to the other.
1: Yeah, so we've been working on Newpedia for some time, and it really wasn't working. We had gotten very little work done. It was expensive. I was getting frustrated. I wasn't sure what to do. I was trying to write an article. I was not finding it fun. And then when my daughter was born, she was born, just the day after Christmas, and she was very, very ill and in the hospital. And so I, like any panicked first-time parent, I rushed to the internet to try and understand what the problem was. And it was not a good experience. Basically, you could find, a few random blog posts. You could find, there wasn't really social media at that time like there is today. You could find academic journal articles where some of them were online, but it was way too hard for a parent who knew nothing about this disease. I just literally had no idea. And it made me think, what we're trying to do is really important. People

0: People do need to have access to knowledge. They need a clear, written at a level for a general adult, well-referenced explanation of whatever it is they want to know. And it also, just the moment of crisis also made me feel like life's too short. And so where I'd been kind of dithering, like, what should we do? I was like, you know what? Let's just try this wiki thing. Like, we just have to try it because we've got to get this done. And, you know, there was an element of trust that I learned from that. I had to trust this doctor who I knew nothing about. But he did great. And by the way, she's 100% fine. She's working in Boston and all that good stuff.
1: So you made a decision to trust the doctor, and there are reasons why you do that. And it worked out well for you. And it's a bit like the same thing whenever we catch a plane. Catching a plane is a rather boring experience now in the best possible way, insofar as every time we board a plane, we pretty much trust the airline and a whole bunch of people that they've done their job carefully, diligently. Mm. We just do that without needing to see these people. Is that what trust in an institution is? The ability to place your lives in the hands of a complete stranger?
0: I mean, definitely. And we do this all the time. And it's a good thing in society that we do, that we have trust for other people. It turns out most people are actually quite trustworthy.
1: Believe that?
0: I do, yeah. Yeah, lovely. I mean, if you think about, you know, if you jump into an elevator with 8 other people and then the power goes out and you're stuck in the elevator with 8 random people, you don't look them like, which one of you is going to stab me, you know? You just think, oh, these are probably perfectly nice people. And, I always say if you get together 1,000 people, probably about 10 of them will be quite annoying. But the number who are actually malicious is very, very small. That most people have good intent. Most people are trying to get through life and have some fun and look after their kids and all that kind of good stuff. And it's easy to forget that. Like, when we live in a society that's having a real breakdown in trust, if you spend too much time on social media, particularly like X, which is really, really super toxic, you'll get the idea that most people are actually screaming lunatics who are idiots. And what's happening there is that the algorithms are promoting the sort of screaming idiots who are angry and lunatic. And in fact, if you're really good at it and quite clever at it, you might even become president of the United States. But but that's not the real world. That's not what most people are like. Most people are actually very nice. And we see this at Wikipedia. So like in Wikipedia, even today, after all these years, you can go to 99% of the pages in Wikipedia without logging in. You can click the edit link at the top of the page, make a change, hit save, it goes live immediately. I mean, that's insane, right? But it works because when we look at those edits that come from, we call them anonymous IP addresses, they aren't as good as that the edits of like experienced Wikipedians who've learned the rules and who've been practicing and learning. But on net, they are positive contributions, even from people who just randomly go, I'll click edit and I'll do something. Those people tend to vandalize more, they tend to misbehave more, they add something and didn't put a reference and things like that. But on net, they're doing the right thing, and that's like really reassuring about random people on the internet.
1: You quote this framework for trust that is a kind of a pyramid that has at each point of the pyramid authenticity, empathy, and logic. Authenticity, this is like honesty we're talking about here, character, mm-hmm. That kind of thing?
0: Yeah, yeah.
1: Empathy, a willingness to listen, pay attention to other people. And logic, where does logic come into this point in the pyramid?
0: So logic in this one is really just about like reason, like doing the thing you're supposed to do. Right? That's really how it plays out. It's a rational order. It's not like randomness and so forth. And so that is the main contributor to trust of that. And so and they're all interrelated. And this isn't my framework. This is a framework. It's actually quite common in the sort of research literature about trust, and different people label it differently. But this triangle theme comes up quite a lot. That particular one is from Frances Fry, and she is both an academic at Harvard, but she also went into Uber when they were at the very low point in a crisis of trust to help them sort of figure out what had gone wrong. And Uber was in a situation where internally nobody trusted each other. they'd lost trust with the drivers, with the regulators, and so on.

0: And the positive message that I got from her, the main thing I took away was she said, you know, people always say, oh, once you've lost trust, that's it, you'll never get it back. But she says, that's luckily that's not true. That if an organization or even a person has lost trust, you can earn trust back, but you have to do the things.
1: So the first rule of trust in your book is to make it personal, as you say. And you made that personal decision to trust the doctor with your daughter's life. The newborn infant daughter was very, very ill. He proposed a complex form of surgery that in the end did save her life. I know you weren't sitting there with your triangle of trust in your hand going, how do I evaluate this doctor? But how do you map that on, that decision you and your wife made to trust the doctor in this case, onto that triangle?
0: Yeah, I mean, well, it was a few things. I mean, so clearly, you know, I was told by the staff that he was coming. He's from the local, and he is like the world expert on, it was meconium aspiration syndrome. He is the world expert on this, and he's in fact invented a new treatment, and it's in trial. And if she meets all the criteria, he'll go back into his office and it's a 50-50 chance of whether she gets it. It's quite terrifying.
1: Okay, but that's the logic end of things, is it?
0: Yeah, so that's the logic end of things,
1: competent.
0: Right? It's like we clearly understood, yeah, he is competent. The empathy, I would say, was I asked him a question and he very quickly got me, who I was. He wasn't just like, you know, doctors sometimes can be a bit like patronizing and just like, you know, trust me and you'll be safe and all that. He drew a graph on the paper. I somehow figured out that would reassure me. So I felt like, oh, he sees me. He understands what type of person I am, a geek. So that made a huge difference.
1: And authenticity, character.
0: Yeah, yeah, just he looked like he seemed like he knew what he was doing. You know, it was as simple as that. I mean, sometimes in the crisis, I didn't have a few days to do a dissertation on his personality, but I'm like, I guess we should just do this. You have to do it. Unfortunately, she did get the treatment, which is quite terrifying, by the way. They paralyze the baby, they stop the breathing, and they rinse out the lungs with this fluid he invented, like RNA, DNA-based fluid or something, proteins. Anyway, terrifying. But it worked. She was fine.
1: So it paid off.
0: Yeah.
1: Rule number two. You say people are born to connect and collaborate. Work with human nature. Evolutionary biology does tell us that humans are social and cooperative. We need to work together if we're going to hunt and kill the woolly mammoth, to feed the tribe, and to build a house. Do you take that to mean that trust is like a kind of a default position, like the people in the lift you were talking about?
0: Yeah, I mean, I think it is generally, and in fact, if you think about, let's say a person has been raised in a very abusive household, or they've been through a really abusive personal relationship, and after that they have a really hard time trusting other people, we recognize that that is a problem. Like, you need to get some psychotherapy, some help. You need to think about how to get past that, because it's not really realistic. Like, if you really truly cannot trust other people, and I think most people who are in that situation, they can quite easily recognize, like, I have a hard time trusting people, even though logically, I know I can trust people. People aren't out to get me and so forth, but I struggle with that. So the default position for most people most of the time, if they haven't had a sort of tragedy in their life that's caused a problem, is to trust other people. And it is, you know, we do work together. We collaborate all the time, and people help out. You know, there's always, I remember, you know, New Yorkers had a sort of terrible reputation for being kind of angry and gruff and sort of mean-spirited to each other. And then when 9/11 happened, there are all these stories of, like, people just chipped in to kind of help out each other, because that's just the way people are.
1: I was living in Brisbane when the whole city was flooded. I saw extraordinary things, spontaneous acts of cooperation and kindness on a voluntary basis that just erupted, unorganized, not government-sponsored, just absolutely at grassroots level. I saw incredible things happen during this big catastrophe that affected the city of Brisbane. Changed my view of human nature, I have to say.
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0: Today we're hearing a conversation with Jimmy Wales, the co-founder of Wikipedia and author of The Seven Rules of Trust. A conversation recorded last week at the Sydney Writers' Festival. 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It's 28 minutes to midday.
1: Matt Coleman in Adelaide with ABC News. The Premier says M Resources and Jindal are the two companies shortlisted to buy the Whyalla Steelworks mine and port. Discussions had been ongoing with five potential buyers. The Steelworks was forced into administration last year. SA police have arrested 70 people as part of their seventh statewide anti-domestic abuse operation. 351 offenders were targeted last month. Nearly 400 officers went to more than 400 addresses across the state. The majority of Adelaide's emergency departments were operating over capacity yesterday. The Public Doctors Union says it was from flu cases heading into winter. The code white means affected EDs had no available treatment rooms. And the City of Holdfast Bay will do detailed design work on a $150,000 road resurfacing project set for 27 to 2028. As part of the works, the Holdfast Bay Mayor Amanda Wilson says some car parking spaces will increase in size.
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0: Jimmy Wales founded Wikipedia back in 2001 at a time when the internet was a much less nasty place. And he built Wikipedia on trust by asking strangers on the internet to trust each other. Jimmy Wales is the author of The Seven Rules of Trust, and he was a guest at last week's Sydney Writers' Festival. And I spoke with him at a packed Sydney Town Hall.
3: And that brings us to number three, your third rule of trust. Create a clear purpose. Now, I think that's probably in and of itself a really good idea in whatever your endeavour is. But why, how does that connect to building trust?
4: Yeah, so if we just go back to Wikipedia as the example, the vision, the goal of Wikipedia is a free encyclopedia for every single person on the planet in their own language. So it's a big, grand idea that is a beneficial and a good thing. It's a good purpose that excites and motivates people, but also it gives us clarity about what we're doing. So a lot of the questions we might face, we are already pointed to the answer by that original purpose. So things like, I remember when Gmail first launched, somebody said, maybe we should offer free webmail accounts. And I was like, I don't really see how that helps build the encyclopedia. Like, that sounds like a huge technical distraction. It's quite hard. It might drive us in the wrong direction. So let's not do that. Let's just do the thing that we are supposed to be doing.
3: See, I use Wikipedia all the time, and one of the things I'm most appreciative of, and maybe this comes down to having the clear purpose, is how clean it is. Mm. You log on very quickly. It's very basically done. There are no ads because it's supposed to buy a not-for-profit. And when you log on to Wikipedia, when you get onto the Wikipedia page, you don't get like a whole bunch of boxes saying, how are we doing? Rate us, or subscribe and get this, or da-da-da. You just get straight to what you need. It loads almost instantly. I suppose that's part of not only knowing what you are, but knowing what you're not.
4: Yeah. There's actually there's a good page in the policy parts of Wikipedia. It's not a policy page, it's more of an essay, but it's what Wikipedia is not. And it's sort of a list of things that Wikipedia is not.
3: It's like, not a giant yellow banana.
4: It's definitely not a giant yellow banana. But it's also not TikTok, you know? It's not YouTube, so we don't have funny cat videos. And I love a funny cat video, but that's not what Wikipedia is, so.
3: Really, there's no funny cat videos on the funny cat video section of Wikipedia?
4: There might be one or two, I'm not sure.
3: The first of those rules that the pillars I quoted at the start, one is Wikipedia is an online encyclopedia. That's number one. That's your statement of what you are. And the final one is Wikipedia has no firm rules. Why is that important?
4: Yeah, this one's a bit of a paradoxical, a bit tongue-in-cheek, but the point of that is the rules of Wikipedia exist to serve the encyclopedia, not the other way around. And so the rules that we do have, they're all just best practices that we've recognized over time that we just write down to sort of help people get started and to learn things. And the idea of ignore all rules is you know, it's like, if rules make you nervous and depressed, just get on with it. And in fact, it's partly guidance for what the rules should be. The rules should be obvious. They should be like kindergarten ethics, right? And so if you come to Wikipedia and you've never edited before, you already kind of know, like, oh, probably I shouldn't make stuff up randomly. Like, we don't have to have a rule about that, right? It is a rule, don't make stuff up, but it's kind of obvious. And so it's part of our traditions.
3: So the fact that there are no firm rules, is that critical for generating enthusiasm amongst the people that contribute to it?
4: Yeah, and a bit of boldness. One of the things we say is be bold. If you see a way to improve the encyclopedia, go for it. Now, obviously, given that we've been around for 25 years, there's some pretty well-established norms and practices, so being bold carries some risks, right? If you start doing kind of weird stuff, people are going to go, hold on a minute, like, what are you doing? But we want to hopefully maintain that spirit of saying, oh, like, if something's not working, we don't have to rigidly go, well, that's the rules, that's what we do. We'll say, like, hold on, we can change the rules. They're not fixed in stone. We can figure out how do we get to a better place.
3: Rule of trust number 4, give trust to get trust. And you say, as a business principle, this can be summed up as nice guys finish first. What the? Really? Really? Really? Really?
4: Yeah, I think
3: really?
4: So. Yeah. So, in the Wikipedia context, Wikipedia is incredibly trusting. You know, that idea that you can edit almost anything in Wikipedia is... like, that's, we just are saying, I trust you. In fact, on my user page in Wikipedia, many, many years ago, before I ever thought of writing a book about trust, I wrote, you can edit this page, my user page, I trust you. Now, that page is often semi-protected because people come and misbehave, and that's just a very mild form of protection. But the idea is to say, like, no, actually, because we are extending the trust to you, then people do tend to live up to that trust. And, you know, we see this all the time in retail shops. Normally, it wouldn't be that hard to steal things, but people don't, you know. It's sort of, we find it very unpleasant if you go somewhere where it's all locked down and terrible. Like, nobody enjoys going through the airports because, for various reasons, we don't trust people to come in without guns and knives, and that's because it's a very high-risk situation. Broadly. And then in business, you know, I am a believer in this, but I'm also a campaigner for this. So, I feel like I'm a big fan. Actually, one place I enjoy hanging out on Reddit is Buy It for Life. I don't really hang out there, but I go there when I need a shopping recommendation. Buy It for Life is like this concept of, I want to buy something that's really going to last. And if it breaks, they've got a lifetime guarantee and they're going to actually live up to it. And I think that's good business. I think companies that treat people well and do the right things tend to be successful, and then, you know, shitification can happen and they go downhill.
3: Shitification, yes, that problem that Wikipedia is managing. It just hasn't happened to Wikipedia, but it's happened to so many of the other gigantic platforms on the internet. You say Wikipedia policy is to, quote, assume good faith. Mm. You assume that.
4: Yeah.
3: What does that mean in practice?
4: So in practice, and we got some great examples of this, it's so when somebody shows up to Wikipedia and you see them editing and you're like, that's not quite right, then your default assumption should be, well, they're trying to help, but they just don't know quite what they're doing.
3: Even if they're being obnoxious about it?
4: Even if they're being obnoxious. And in fact, I mean, sometimes it's a little bit, I'm going to assume good faith, but, you know. And so we'll say things like, we're not always perfect at this, but like, if you come and vandalize Wikipedia, I hope you'll get a message saying, thank you for your test edit. And in fact, yes, it does go live immediately. So please, you know, don't do that again. And here's a page to get you started and some tips. There's a great story in the book of Emily, who started editing Wikipedia as a teenager, and her first edits to Wikipedia were vandalism, and then somebody was nice to her. And they said, oh, please, like, don't, you know, like, thanks for trying, but no, that's not what we do. And she felt so sort of shamed about it that she kind of devoted her life to improving Wikipedia and became the leader of a movement in Wikipedia to add more women scientists to Wikipedia and Wiki Project Women. And she will say, like, actually, the fact that she didn't just get blocked immediately, that she got a positive response saying, hey, you're probably a decent person, like, you know, knock off the silly behavior. She was like, oh, wow, like, this is amazing. This is great. And so we gave trust to get trust.
3: Rule number 5, be civil. We teach toddlers civility. Remember why.
4: Yes.
3: You have an example of a Reddit forum that you like called Change My View. Yeah. I like that. There used to be, there's a comedian in Australia called Tom Gleason who used to have a reg seg on a comedy show where he'd bring on politicians he didn't like, and the segment was called I Hate You, Change My Mind. And it would last for about 5 minutes. But this is a different thing here. Change My View. How does this Reddit forum work?
4: So basically what they do is people will come and they'll say, I've got this opinion, and it might be a little controversial, but yeah, here it is, changed my mind. And the kind of the rules and the culture, the shtick of the place is people then sort of tuck in and try to change the person's mind. Often they might actually agree with that person, but they're going to give it a go and say, well, here's the best argument I know that it would change your mind. Here's some evidence that you need to consider. Sometimes people will say, like, well, I actually agree with you, but have you considered this challenge to what we both think?
3: But you've got some example of your the topics here that come up. One is abortion is almost always immoral. Another is there is no reason to be against homosexuality except for religion. Addiction is at least to some degree the fault of the addict. Taylor Swift is overrated. Breakfast cereal is actually soup. and my favourite, triangles are the best shape. How are people encouraged or inclined to remain civil in their interactions, particularly a conversation about abortion, for example?
4: So in many cases, it is that... it is that group behavior nature of humans. Like, people will take cues from other people, and if the environment you see is no matter what anybody says, you're supposed to yell at them, then that's what people do. Twitter. But if there is a view to say, like, no, this is not what we're doing here, people can they can go with that. They'll be like, okay, great. Well, that's not what we're going to do. We're going to have a civil conversation, and people will do that. And, you know, in Change My View, oftentimes people say, oh, well, you know, thank you, I did change my mind. Or they'll say, thank you, but I didn't change my mind. But I think the people there find it valuable to have that kind of a discourse rather than just post your random thought and people yell at you. Like, that's not even interesting. So,
3: you quote, there's a theory on this from a man called Ian Leslie who says that when people talk, it's not just one thing. There are two channels of communication going on. There's the content and the relationship. Can you explain how that works?
4: Yeah, well, I mean, it's pretty clear. Like, if we, if we think about a topic like abortion, right? And so imagine a kind and thoughtful Catholic priest and a kind and thoughtful Planned Parenthood activist. They're never going to agree on the fundamentals. But because I said kind and thoughtful, right, they can be quite jovial and friendly to each other, and they can be respectful, and they can build a relationship around a love for the ideas and things like that. And they can present the topic in a way that both of them are proud of and can say that it's fair. And so in a lot of contexts, that we can have that, where we can say, okay, well, like, the content of our debate is different. And, it's even, the whole concept of an ad hominem argument. I mean, one of the rules of Wikipedia, no personal attacks, is exactly around that, to say, like, actually, yeah, we can debate the ideas, and we can chew on how to make the encyclopedia better. And even if we don't agree, we can still respect each other as people, and we can actually get on and become great friends. Actually, one of the things that's very, very helpful is face-to-face meetups. And we can't always do that because, particularly in the larger languages like English Wikipedia, it's people can't really have one single meetup. But we do have an annual conference every year, and a lot of super active editors come together. And it makes a difference because people, it's quite easy behind the wheel of your car, to go back to your previous example, or behind a keyboard to get very angry and very upset. And obviously, we're human beings and we are working online, so these things happen. But again, we have the culture that says, like, okay, if you fly off the handle at somebody, you should probably apologize, right? And you should, take a break and chill out.
3: You're listening to a conversation with the co-founder of Wikipedia, the free online encyclopedia, Jimmy Wales. It was recorded at the Sydney Town Hall as part of the Sydney Writers' Festival. Rule of trust number 6, and this probably pertains more to institutions than to individuals, which is to avoid partisanship, avoid jumping onto one side or the other and declaring your allegiance to it. This is a tricky thing. You know, the ABC is a public broadcaster, and we are expected, of course, not to editorialise, but to bring, to host a discussion and bring all principal relevant points of view to that discussion. Now, is that what you're aiming for in Wikipedia?
4: Yeah, so the way we say it is that on any controversial topic, Wikipedia itself shouldn't take a side, but should present all the sides fairly. And so there's a lot of nuance and sophistication that is necessary for that, as obviously like the ABC or the BBC would have as well. So we don't say, for example, the moon. Some say rocks, some say cheese, who knows, you know? That's not really neutrality. But if there's a legitimate debate, then Wikipedia can just present the sides. I mean, one of the great techniques is to attribute the views. So, you know, the Pope says this, and critics have responded that, and so on.
3: Okay, rule 7, the final rule. Transparency builds trust, especially when you have something to hide. This is advice that's often handed out by media advisors to corporations that have committed some awful, some disaster, something's gone badly wrong. The rule is get ahead of the story. Release more information. Don't shut up shop and hide. This is so important. Disclose everything. Admit mistakes quickly. Now, this is one of the things I like the most about Wikipedia is what I call your blue flags. When an entry strikes one of the editors as being incomplete, when the quotes are spurious, when they're unfootnoted or whatever, you get a who, or when did this happen, or this seems to be incomplete, this seems to be particularly slanted.
4: Citation needed.
3: I mean, I don't want that into my radio show. I wouldn't want a voice coming in at the time saying, "Ready, Richard." but nonetheless, I appreciate it in Wikipedia. How important is this to establishing trust?
4: Yeah, I think it's hugely important. Wikipedia, you do see these, even there's the little ones that you're talking about, but then there's a big banner at the top saying, "Oh, the neutrality of this article has been disputed." I always say, I often wish the New York Times would sometimes put a little banner at the top saying, you know, we had a big fight in the newsroom as to whether to run this. Not everybody's comfortable with the sourcing, but we decided it's important enough to do, but let's warn you, like, maybe it's not, you know.
3: I absolutely agree. I think that would be an incredibly helpful thing, and
4: that
3: would build
4: fantastic
3: trust for the New York Times enormously.
4: It would build trust because I would say, oh, okay, great, because that eternal sort of voice of God approach, actually, it may seem like, oh, that's the way to foster trust because you always sound authoritative and you know what you're talking about. And Wikipedia is often written in that kind of voice. But actually to say, you know what, actually, this is a bit of a messy topic, so we're kind of working on it. I think it helps. People are like, oh, okay, well, I'll be a little more careful then.
3: Do you acknowledge mistakes on the Wikipedia site? Is there a Wikipedia page that's there for your screw-ups, mistakes, things you've done wrong?
4: Anytime people ask me about some scandal in Wikipedia and I can't quite remember it, I go to Wikipedia and read about the scandals, you know? So, there's always something, yeah.
3: The final overarching rule you say, though, this is kind of all of them put together, you say, is whatever you do, if you want to build trust, do what it says on the tin.
4: Yeah.
3: Explain what you mean, please.
4: Yeah, so this is the sort of the implicit eighth rule. We nearly called the book the 8 Rules of Trust, but 7 just is such a nice number, so we went with 7 Rules of Trust. But also because this 8th one is really kind of the meta rule. It kind of sums up everything else. It's like, it's one thing to have a bunch of high-minded principles and sort of, you write your list on the wall or whatever, but it's actually the doing of the things that actually is what builds trust. And so that is, in the Wikipedia context, it would be great to say, like, Wikipedia is written from a neutral point of view. Okay, well, you can say that all you want, but you actually have to live up to it. And if you don't, you have to be transparent about that and so on and so forth.
3: Social media must wear much of the blame for the maximization of rage and hatred and fear in the community and the subsequent dismantling of a lot of social trust, particularly in the United States, where people talk about there being a kind of a cold civil war going on right now that might turn into a hot one at some point. Nonetheless, I read you recently said that you're opposed to the Australian government's social media restrictions they've introduced for younger people. Why is that?
4: So there's a few reasons. So, one of the important reasons, so I have teenagers and their phones are have parental controls, and they have to ask which apps they can use, and we say no sometimes, and so on. And I think that it's important for parents to be involved in this,

0: these restrictions. If people want to look at porn, they have to upload their ID to a porn website. And I'm like, that is a really bad idea. Like, broadly, that is not something that people should be encouraged to do at all. Roblox, a game for kids, has now started in some cases. I don't have all the details, but they ask kids to turn on their camera, and then they do facial recognition to make sure they're young enough. It's to keep adults out of children's spaces. And okay, I get the purpose, right? But I'm like, do not tell my children to turn their camera on for an app. It's one of the things you should teach your kids is if an app tells you to turn on your camera, don't do it. It's a really bad idea. Your biometric data is quite important. So,
1: do you have better ideas, though, for finding some ways to stem the kind of absolute sewer of rage, hatred, and fear that's being maximized by the algorithm that is being flung at not just children, but at the population in general?
0: Yeah, I mean, I think people are getting pretty fed up with it. I mean, I've taken Twitter off my phone because it's not helping my life. I haven't completely canceled my account because I have a lot of followers. It's a channel, and, you know, it's like, I feel like professionally I need to keep it just so I can post now and then.
1: There is something about leaving your account as a ghost town anyway, isn't there? And people can see that you haven't been on there for a very long time.
0: And I haven't, there's a few friends, people who I do follow who I, you know, like, it's interesting to go and see where they're up to. But, you know, broadly, I think as people are realizing, like, actually this isn't that good and healthy. But the other thing that I want to say is, and this is about adults and about teenagers, really. So people say, teenagers, they've got no attention span with their TikToks and then this and that. And I'm like, yeah, I remember when I was their age and MTV was all the rage at the time. And MTV, for those not old enough to remember, used to show music videos and like 3 minutes. And I remember adults saying they've got no attention span. They watch these little 3-minute shows and then it's over. And I'm like, okay, also this generation, yeah, they do love their TikToks and all of that, but they also binge watch 10 straight hours of a really complicated TV drama. The kids are okay. Like, the kids are
1: We see a lot of reports of detention spans declining. University lecturers talking about the difficulty students have of focusing, of completing reading a book, all those kinds of things. It does seem to be a real problem. I don't know if you can say, well, we had MTV. Can you just simply say that nothing's really changed?
0: I think human beings don't really change. I mean, I think there is a problem. I mean, so one of the things that I very much support is screen time limits, to say you can't be on certain apps for more than a certain amount of time. I impose this on myself. I'm only allowed 15 minutes a day of YouTube Shorts, and I wish all the apps would have that kind of feature to say, like, you know, it's fine. I like a YouTube short video. There's all funny little comedians and things like that. But it's, you can sit there and watch it for hours and then you feel bad about yourself and it's not useful. But, you know, I think we'll get past this era. So,
1: last year on your Wikipedia page, under Wikipedia, it reports there was a decline in traffic, which reflects the use of AI. Effectively, AI has kind of just scraped much of Wikipedia and is spitting out answers as a result of almost always a vastly lower quality than the things that you can actually read on Wikipedia, which is also carefully footnoted. But is Wikipedia in danger of being devoured by the speed in which AI can throw up answers based on it's picked up from you, it's picked up from Reddit, it's picked up from any old bit of nonsense on the internet?
0: So at least so far what we're seeing, so because of the quality problems, I'd love to tell you a fun story about that, but most of the traffic that we're losing right now appears to be very, very short click, short form traffic. So people who have a very simple question like, how old is Tom Cruise? So 25 years ago is before Wikipedia, so 20 years ago, you would type, how old is Tom Cruise? Google had no idea, so you would just go to Wikipedia.
1: Apparently he's 107, that's what I hear.
0: Now it just tells you the answer, right? And so you don't click to Wikipedia, but probably most of those clicks were people just going. However, when, say, the Queen died, people didn't just have a quick question, like, how old was the Queen? They were like, oh, the Queen died, oh my gosh. And they would go and read the whole biography, and then we'd click on other pages. So we still get that kind of deep dive traffic. The other thing is the quality question. One of the things I love to do, I test a lot of large language models. I'm very interested in the open source models that you can run locally and things like that. And I always ask every model,

0: Who is Kate Garvey, my wife, who's not a famous person, but she's known a little bit. She worked for Tony Blair for 10 years, and she's in a lot of the books and about the Blair administration and so on. And it's always wrong. It's usually plausible. So it once said that she started a nonprofit with Miriam Gonzalez, which is Nick Clegg's wife. Nick Clegg is a former deputy prime minister, who we know because London's a small town. Our kids go to the same school, and he worked for Meta and so on. I know him from work and all that. And but it was plausible. And I showed it to Kate, and she's like, wow, that could have happened if Miriam and I had been sitting together. And then I ask, and who did she marry? And this is the best. It's usually plausible. It's political people in the UK, political journalists, you know, it's like the usual suspects. It was once the husband of my UK publisher, which was quite amusing. And what's interesting about it is the errors, the danger of the AI errors is that they are so plausible that you're like, oh, that makes sense. Of course, that even though it's completely wrong. But there was one, my favorite, which really wasn't that plausible. It said, I said, who did she marry? And it said, Peter Mandelson, which I said then, I said, isn't Peter Mandelson quite famously gay? And then it got very woke with me, and it said, it's not really appropriate to speculate about, and gay marriage is perfectly legal in the UK, so there's nothing unusual about what I'm saying at all. And I was like, well, okay, yeah. That's surprising.
1: First time I got ChatGPT, I asked it to write my biography. It got the place of birth wrong, the date of birth wrong. It's got just about 60% of it was wrong. I played in Canberra punk bands, but it said I played in a band called the Ratfuckers that I've never even heard of. But thankfully, the Wikipedia page is correct.
0: It does tend to tell you what you want to hear. So you wish you had.
1: People of Sydney, give a gigantic thank you to Jimmy Wales.
0: Thank you. Thank you all. Great.
1: Thank you.
0: Brilliant.
2: Jimmy Wales' book is The 7 Rules of Trust. And huge thanks to Anne Mossop and the crew at the Sydney Writers' Festival. This conversation was created on the lands of the Gadigal people. Producer was Alice Moldovan. The executive producer is Eliza Kirsch. I'm Richard Feidler. Thanks for listening.

0: ABC News with Matt Coleman. Two bidders have been shortlisted to buy the Whyalla Steelworks mine and port. They're Australian-owned M Resources and Indian company Jindal Steel. Whyalla Steelworks Administrator Korda Mentha says its number one goal is to get the blast furnace back up and running. Korda Mentha partner Sebastian Ham says there's other work to do if the blast furnace becomes unfixable before a buyer takes over.
1: What we would then do is import bloom to run the finished products. We're also trying to produce some acid pellets at the pellet plant. The point of all this is to keep as many jobs as possible. That scenario would see the blast furnace and steel making be put on hiatus for a period while you built an EAF and a DRI.
0: James Wakelin is in Whyalla, where the Premier has been addressing workers.
2: It's not the whole workforce. It's probably a couple of hundred workers, just with the steelworks as a backdrop. It's a little bit of a sense of frustration, but there's also the hope that this time they might get it right. Because as you recall, we've been here before with Sanjeev Gupta and GFG taking over only, you know, just under 10 years ago. So they're just hoping that this time, you know, the government and Korda Mentha can get it right.
0: The majority of Adelaide's emergency departments were operating over capacity yesterday. The Public Doctors Union says it was from flu cases heading into winter. The code white means affected EDs had no available treatment rooms, with extended wait times averaging about 1 to 2 hours. SASMOA's Bernadette Mulholland says it's typical this time of year, and she's urging people to get vaccinated.
3: We always see an increase in illness amongst the elderly and others, so really important to encourage the community to go out there and get their vaccination to make sure that they're not only protecting themselves but protecting others around them.
0: SA Health says the higher demand is not unusual leading up to winter, and planning is underway to increase capacity and support patient flow. That included expanding virtual care to offer support at home. The architect of the original Adelaide Parklands Formula One track has slammed the plans for the city to host the Australian MotoGP from 2027. Racetrack designer Bob Barnard created the F1 track in 1985 and says Adelaide's street circuit is still regarded the best in the world. He says it's unknown if the changes to his track will be temporary or permanent to ensure that it's safe for motorbikes. He's told 891 ABC Adelaide it's not going to be easy.
4: Look at the Albert Park area and see the vast expanses of gravel traps that are needed for a Formula One race. So if you imagine someone on a motorcycle doing 200 miles an hour outside of their vehicle, not nicely strapped inside, you're dealing with a totally different problem.
0: The Premier Peter Malinauskas says he's been transparent about plans to remodel the old F1 track.
5: I'm not familiar with Mr. Barnard's work or what he was said. What I would say is that we've committed to the upgrade of the track. The design work is happening as we speak. There is a lot of detailed design that has already been happened to make sure that it can be done safely.
0: South Australian police have arrested 70 people as part of their seventh statewide anti-domestic abuse operation. 351 offenders were targeted last month. Nearly 400 officers went to more than 400 addresses across the state. The Salvation Army has issued a warning that Australia's cost of living crisis is now spiralling into an emergency. A new report by the charity says 91% of respondents have skipped meals in the last 12 months. 35% said their children are going to school hungry because they can't afford food. The organisation's Brendan Nottle says the findings are alarming.
6: We're actually experiencing a cost of living emergency. What we're deeply concerned about is this submerged mountain of need that lies beneath the surface, that consists of people that are really struggling, not simply to make ends meet, but simply to survive.
0: Headline inflation decelerated in April. Consumer prices rose at an annual pace of 4.2%, down from 4.6% in March. The City of Holdfast Bay will do detailed design work on a $150,000 road resurfacing project set for 2027 to 2028. As part of the works, the Holdfast Bay Mayor Amanda Wilson says some car parking spaces will increase in size to align with Australian standards. South Australia's weather: Renmark, a possible shower 18, Mount Gambier partly cloudy 17, Port Lincoln partly cloudy 19, Port Pirie partly cloudy 19, Adelaide a shower or two, a top of 19 degrees, currently 16, tomorrow cloudy 18. ABC News.
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8: Good afternoon, I'm Cassie Hough. This is the Country Hour across South Australia and the far west of New South Wales. And coming up, I've got some good news for Kangaroo Island livestock producers. And are you thinking of selling a property or transferring a family farm into the next generation? The federal government's proposed tax changes set to be introduced to Parliament tomorrow, and you might have some questions about what that means for farming properties.
9: So it will apply to farmland, it will apply to shares, it'll apply to any capital gains tax asset where you make a capital gain, possibly with the exception of new builds in residential.
8: That's coming up in the next half hour. But first up today, one of Australia's largest wine retailers has today announced a major restructure that will see it sell off several vineyards and wineries and close a South Australian bottling facility. Endeavour Group said the transformation of its Pinnacle wine business will see it move away from production and focus as an alcohol retailer. This means cutting its own grape production by 80% and sourcing about 99% of its wine and grapes from the bulk market. It'll also reduce winery operations from 7 to 3 sites. Today's announcement includes the closure of Vinpac McLaren Vale bottling facility at the end of the year, though it will retain its Vinpac bottling facility at Angaston and the Barossa Valley. Endeavour will also retain the wine brands Chapel Hill, Riddick, Coonawarra and the Krondorf Barossa, but will sell their physical assets. And it says that Chapel Hill's operations will come to an end by the end of June. And Endeavour says it will retain the Dorian Estate in the Barossa Valley, describing it as strategically important. Now, Endeavour is, as you've just said, they're behind some of the nation's major wine retailers as the owner of Dan Murphy's and BWS and a national portfolio of licensed pubs. And we reached out to Endeavour Group today, but no one was available to speak to us on the Country Hour. But this is quite a big move that has happened in the wine industry, particularly in South Australia. We'll head to weather now in a different form. We know late last year the Bureau of Meteorology changed its site. Well, 750,000 people have provided feedback to the Bureau of Meteorology over its controversial new website. However, the Bureau of Meteorology told Senate Estimates, which is taking place at the moment, that more people than ever are using both the new and old regional site. Warwick Long reports.
10: The Bureau once again fronted Senate Estimates this week, where its controversial new $96 million website was put under the microscope. And even senators like Queensland LNP Senator Susan McDonald expressed their frustration at the new surface.
11: Every single time I log on to use it, because I'm attempting to be, open and exploring the new website, I go mad. Where am I and what's the location? And I'm just going, I just want to log on to the same place that I can, the radar that I want to use, and look at the weather in that place, and it's bloody impossible.
10: The Senator also asked about feedback, to which the Bureau CEO Stuart Minchin explained that there has been a massive response.
12: We certainly accept that the new website has not met all needs within the community, and we have received a lot of feedback from the community. We've received over 750,000 pieces of feedback that we are working through. It's not something that that can be solved overnight. I will also mention, though, for the record, that we have seen an increase in use of the website since the relaunch, actually not a decrease. We have seen, at the same time, an increase in use of the Reg users' website, which is the old website. The overall use of the website has increased since the initial launch. So we're not saying that it is meeting everyone's needs yet. We're continuing to develop it, but it has actually resulted in more people using the website than used to use it prior to its relaunch.
10: The final cost of the website was also examined closely and how it arrived at $96 million. Here is New South Wales Liberal Senator Andrew Bragg questioning CEO Stuart Minchin and staffer Nicole Brinsmead.
12: $96.3 million is the
13: number. That'd be a good website. Okay, so it went from $34 million in 2017 to $96 million today. Is that right? This is, I remind you, this is budget estimate, so we're trying to get to the bottom of these things.
14: Yes. No. So the original estimate was $34 million, and then it was informed by ongoing, well, performed by expressions of interest from the market.
13: Sure.
14: Going to tender.
13: Yep.
14: And then when going through a discovery phase to actually understand the effort that was required, and the effort was required was to complete the website was more than originally budgeted for.
13: When did you discover that it was going to be more than you thought it was going to be?
14: So during the actual project, it went through several change processes.
13: This started in 2017, now it's 2026. When? That's a 9-year period.
14: I don't think there was any sort of light bulb moment that went, oh, this is going to cost more. As we went through the discovery phase, we estimated the project, and as the costs were incurred, that's when we allocated that budget for it.
13: I'll just replay your words to you. I know it's late night, but you just said when the costs were incurred, that's when you knew. I mean, how could you run a project when, on the basis that costs are incurred, then you find out things are bad or they're blown out? Surely you know in advance before the costs are incurred.
14: So we estimated based on the effort that we thought was required, what we thought the costs would be, and we allocated a budget for that. And then that budget was re-estimated through the project based on what we understood the effort to be. And then...
13: Okay, and so how has this been documented over the 9 years?
14: So there's been extensive documentation through our project status reporting and our change control processes.
13: And how many times has this been reported up to a minister, that the costs have ratcheted up?
14: I couldn't answer that question, sorry.
13: Why not?
14: Because I don't know off the top of my
13: head. Well, who do you report to?
14: I report to the CEO.
12: I should mention that in December last year, soon after I joined, the Department of Finance did its final assessment of the Robust program and gave it a green light under its Gateway Review program. So,
13: okay.
12: Stating that it had been well managed and delivered what was there. That does not mean the same, Senator. Just to be clear, I've been public here in hearings and publicly stating that the website has not met everyone's needs.
8: CEO of the Bureau of Meteorology, Stuart Minchin, ending that report from Warwick Long. And while we're talking about the Bureau, the existing radar network for the Bureau of Meteorology was questioned in Senate estimates as well. We know that this has been a topic in South Australia, but it is across the country as well. And under questioning, the BOM says it follows a metric of the percentage of Australians covered by radar, not the actual coverage of landmass. Here is Queensland Senator Susan McDonald questioning Environment Minister Murray Watt and Bureau CEO Stuart Minchin.
12: We do have currently 69 operational radars across the country, which covers about 98% of Australia's population. There are two radars that are currently damaged and that are being repaired at this point. We don't have any funding to expand that network any further at this stage, but we are aware of strong community interest in a number of places around Australia for radar coverage, we are working to look at one of our projects is looking at future radar technologies that may make radars cheaper, more efficient, that might allow us to expand that network in future. But we're certainly aware that the Australian public loves radar and would like to have coverage for 100% of the population.
15: Yeah, massively important where we've got cyclones and big floods and no visibility at all.
12: It is worth mentioning too, Senator, though, that radar fulfils an important role, but it is not the only tool that we use. We do have 100% coverage of satellite imagery for the Australian population. We utilise automatic weather stations. We utilise a whole range of other data inputs to deliver our forecasts. So the radar is something that people like to be able to see, but it is not the the determining factor in the way that we forecast.
15: I appreciate that, but in Northern Australia, we know the number of flood gauges that failed, of missing radar images. You know, it was very gappy during the last lot of floods, and it resulted in unpredictable outcomes.
8: Senator Macdonald questioning Bureau of Meteorology representatives in the Senate estimates that's taking place at the moment. A topic that has definitely dominated the headlines since the budget announcement federally and is tax changes. The federal government's proposed tax changes set to be introduced to Parliament tomorrow means farmers and regional business owners are watching closely. The reforms have sparked weeks of debate, but many landowners are still asking what the changes could mean when it comes to selling a property or transferring a family farm to the next generation. Brandon Long spoke to Garth Drinkwater, Managing Director of Small Business CGT Concessions Specialists, about what's known so far.
9: So specifically in relation to capital gains tax, there's probably three main things to touch on here. One is the removal of the general 50% discount for discount capital gains. The second is the bringing in of the pre-CGT assets into the tax net. They're the assets that are acquired before 20 September 1985. And the third is to bring in a minimum 30% capital gains tax rate.
16: Right. So this will potentially affect myriad people in the community, not just one particular subset?
9: Oh, absolutely. It's going to affect all taxpayers that make capital gains. This is not restricted to residential property. So it will apply to farmland, it will apply to shares, it'll apply to any capital gains tax asset where you make a capital gain, possibly with the exception of new builds in residential.
16: Okay, well, let's run the Australian farmer scenario using a few averages just based on some ABS and

0: Abares figures of values. Say we've got a farmer who's 63. In 1990, they paid $550,000 for their property. Today, it's worth approximately $5.2 million. Now, the farmer is ready to retire and you know, maybe hand it to the kids or sell up and you know, move to the coast. What happens to this particular farmer?
1: We'd have a $4.65 million capital gain. Based on the current rules, we could apply the general discount for discount capital gains, take that down to $2.325 million and would include that in our tax return. And including Medicare levy, assuming we're at the top marginal rate, you'd be looking at about just under $1.1 million worth of tax. Now, interestingly, if you ran the same numbers after these proposed changes, there may not be a large difference just based on the change to the proposed discount. There may be a big difference when we look at another proposal around a 30% minimum tax, but the discount changes itself may not have a big impact. And the reason I say that is the government is proposing to grandfather existing assets up to 30 June 2027. And the way that would apply is for any gain that accrues up to that point in time. So, you know, you might get a valuation at 30 June 2027 and we'd say, all right, we've locked in, you know, nearly $5 million worth of capital gain. When you come to later sell, that $5 million capital gain under the proposed grandfathering rules would still be eligible for the general discount for discount capital gains. It'll only be the accretion of value or the extra value accrued after 30 June, which might be subject to the indexation. So maybe just on a pure CGT discount basis, we're much the same, but the government has proposed something else, which most certainly should increase the tax. They've proposed a minimum 30% tax. So with the CGT discount, where we could get down to like 22.5%, they're proposing a minimum 30%. So you're going to have a lot more tax to pay.
0: So for farmers, this CGT change, will it be worse for most?
1: I think it'll be worse for most, but there will be those taxpayers who might be eligible for those small business CGT concessions. And prior to these changes, they may have been able to use those small business CGT concessions to get down to nil tax payable. After these proposed changes, they may still be able to get down to nil with a small business CGT concession. So those taxpayers might be unaffected.
0: So what about the property pre-1985?
1: So these are the assets which were acquired before 20 September 1985. They've historically not been subject to tax on sale, but they're going to be brought in as well under these proposed changes to CGT. So similar to the discount, you'll get a market value effectively at 30 June 2027, and you'll only pay tax on any gain that accrues after for these pre-CGT assets.
2: Capital gains tax advisor Garth Drinkwater speaking with Brandon Long. Now, obviously, that interview was only general information, and you should consider obtaining independent professional advice in relation to your particular circumstances. But it does sound like there is a lot to get your head around. We'll get to weather up next, but it is coming up to 21 minutes past 12. And before we get there, we'll have to talk about some good news for agriculture on Kangaroo Island. AgKII has welcomed the news livestock freight costs on the new SeaLink ferries from Cape Jervis to Kangaroo Island will be brought back in line with existing freight. SeaLink had proposed increasing livestock freight to 1.5, an increase on the previous freight costs. Now, the change comes after farmers met with the Kangaroo Island Council, Transport Minister Joe Sockart, Member for Mawson Jenny Mitten and SeaLink yesterday. AgKII Chair Peter Cooper explains what the decision means for KI livestock producers.
3: Over the last, 15 months, since we've been able to view the contract that the Department of Transport wrote up with SeaLink, we've been working on them on a few things, and one of them in particular was there was a 1.5 times multiplier for livestock freight and a 1.2 times multiplier for general freight. Now, in the past, it's always been that general freight and livestock

0: have been charged at the same rate, and we saw that there was no reason going into the next 25-year contract that there should be a higher multiplier for livestock freight. So today, the Minister for Transport, Joe Sockhart, has announced that freight rate increase will not go ahead and the new boats will come online in September and general freight and livestock will be charged at the same rate.
1: Are you pleased with that outcome?
0: Yeah, we are. Yeah, yep. And we're pleased that that the Minister has listened to our concerns and has done something about it.
1: How much concern was there from the people in agriculture, particularly sheep, well, livestock producers on the island, to the changes that had been proposed by SeaLink?
0: Yeah, no one could really see a justification for a higher rate for livestock than any other freight. The new contract allows for indexation of all freight rates each year, which we haven't had in the past. So we're already going to see our freight rates rising quicker than they have in the past. So there was already a mechanism in the new contract for an increase in price. So we didn't see a reason for justification for an even bigger increase for livestock versus general freight.
1: And what does freight cost then? What does this add to the costs of getting livestock on and off the island?
0: It was going to add, we think, the freight itself was going to be about 25% more than it is now. So that was going to be a considerable amount of money for island producers on top of potentially there's already going to be increases in freight in the way that the new boats are run. There'll be no trestling a trailer, so every trailer on the new boat is now going to have a prime mover and a driver go with it. So producers were already looking at freight increases for general and for livestock. I mean, we're gonna have increases, but it's nice to have the livestock is back to the general freight right now.
1: The SeaLink ferries have been delayed, so it's been confirmed that the new ferries will be operational in September by the sounds of this?
0: Yeah, that's what we're told, is that both the new ferries will now be online in September of this year. So that's what we're all working towards.
1: And there's going to be a three-day shutdown, I understand. Do you know when that is expected?
0: Yeah, and that'll be before the commencement of both the ferries, the new ferries. At this stage, that's aimed to be in September, and so SeaLink are going to communicate with us, hopefully very soon, what that date will be, and if there's any changes along the way, then that will be communicated as well.
1: Was there anything else to come out of this meeting?
0: I think that it's important that SeaLink and the Department of Transport communicate everything they can with the people that are affected by the boats. So communication was probably another key point in the meeting. And it's important going into this with weather and all sorts of delays and things that can happen along the way that they're just communicated and we can all, you know, make changes along the way to hopefully make it as seamless as possible going from the old boats to the new boats.
1: That was AgKI Chair Peter Cooper speaking there. And it is 25 minutes past 12 here on the Country Hour.
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1: We'll head across to the Bureau of Meteorology now, where I have Michael Efron, Senior Forecaster at the Bureau, who joins me. Hello, how are you going?
4: I'm well, Cassie. How are you?
1: I'm well, thanks. So, again, a bit of a smattering of rain around. So what are you seeing on your charts?
4: Yeah, so we did see some moderate to heavy falls overnight into this morning, especially around the Riverland, widespread falls there, 30 to 40 millimetres, and it's actually close to, or if not Renmark's wettest May on record, 123 millimetres recorded so far this month. So really significant rainfall, and since 9 a.m, seen the rain continue around the Mount Lofty ranges, some falls there around 13 millimetres or so. So this system has delivered

0: some moderate to heavy falls in parts over the last couple of days.
1: And so what are you seeing coming up?
0: Yeah, so through the rest of today, we are going to see those showers continue to ease. We are looking at generally partly cloudy skies, although in the south and the southeast, it is tending cloudy. The winds are generally light and variable across most areas. But looking ahead into Thursday, we are going to see a high-pressure ridge extend across the state. And so we're looking at mostly settled weather. There will be some isolated showers developing in the far southwest late on Thursday, but really not too much expected out of that. Some fog patches around tomorrow morning as well. In terms of temperatures on Thursday, tops typically 17 to 19 degrees, so relatively settled weather. Then looking ahead to Friday, we are going to see that cold front pushing eastwards, and so those showers will extend across all of the west coast. Also looking towards the Eyre Peninsula, also York Peninsula and into the southeast as well. But in terms of totals, not likely to be significant, generally under 2 or 3 millimetres, apart from the southeast, where we could pick up maybe up to 5 millimetres. Heading into the weekend, we'll see a southwesterly airstream continue. So showers likely about those southern agricultural areas, and a little bit breezy as well for Saturday. So again, another 1 to 3 millimetres expected in the north of the state. It does look dry. And then on Sunday, we do get a bit of a break in that shower activity as a weak high pressure ridge moves in from the west. That's ahead of a deep low pressure system, which will cross the Bight on Monday and bring extensive shower activity to southern areas, also gusty northwesterly winds, and that will continue into Tuesday with the winds tending westerly or west-southwesterly, but those showers continuing and really windy conditions expected as well. Early next week, those temperatures start to drop away with those winds tending more southwesterly. So if we're looking at rainfall totals, up until next Saturday, in terms of the lower southeast, Kangaroo Island, Mount Lofty ranges, we're looking at totals around 5 to 15 millimetres. That will likely extend to the lower Eyre Peninsula as well. Elsewhere, totals typically 1 to 5 millimetres. And in the north of the state, generally dry conditions. So some rainfall coming up over, a broader part of the south Saturday and especially into next week as well. But certainly it's been wet through parts of the Riverland over the last, not just few days, but this month as well.
1: Yeah, remarkable. Like you said, perhaps the wettest May on record after such a dry time there. I'm sure that's very welcome. Thanks so much for your information there.
0: Thanks, Cassie.
1: Michael Efron there from the Bureau of Meteorology. In the far west of New South Wales, the upper western will be partly cloudy. There's a high chance of showers in the east and a chance of a thunderstorm in the morning and afternoon. Winds picking up a little in the late afternoon as well. Overnight temperatures falling to between 8 and 13 degrees, with daytime temperatures reaching around 19 degrees. The lower western will be partly cloudy and a chance of morning fog. There could also be a slight chance of shower in the far east, not much chance anywhere else, and again a little bit of wind around in the afternoon and evening. Overnight temperatures are falling to between 7 and 10 degrees, and the daytime temperatures are reaching around 20. It is 29 minutes to 1.
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1: Coming up on the program, I'll take you to a stock handling school where you can learn about how people are learning some of the skills that perhaps if you're new to the industry, you may not have realised the psychology behind handling animals.
3: You know, I do have a strong focus on the next generation and building that foundation of stockmanship, as well as, you know, sharpening the skills of the current stock handlers. But for that next generation, you know, they don't get given the opportunity to be able to, you know, attend these types of schools, and there's not much focus on that next generation.

0: And Australia will produce most of its electricity from renewable sources by 2030. And I'll bring you some information, some research out of the CSIRO on large-scale solar projects and their interaction with agriculture. But first, we'll get the latest in-news headlines with Matt Coleman. Hi, Matt.
1: Hello, Cassie. In the news this afternoon, two bidders have been shortlisted by the Whyalla Steelworks Mine and Port. They're Australian-owned M Resources and Indian company Jindal Steel. Whyalla Steelworks Administrators Kordamentha says its number one goal is to get the blast furnace back up and running. SA police have returned to Oak Park Station for the second day of a renewed three-day search for missing boy Gus Lamont. Major crime detectives and Star Group officers will spend a full day scouring numerous locations at the remote sheep station near Yunta. The four-year-old vanished from the property in September last year. And the majority of Adelaide's emergency departments were operating over capacity yesterday. The Public Doctors Union says it was from flu cases heading into winter. The code white meant affected EDs had no available treatment rooms, with extended wait times averaging about 1 to 2 hours. More news at 1 o'clock.
0: Thanks for that, Matt. As I was saying, Australia will produce most of its electricity from renewable sources by 2030. Interestingly, though, new energy projects are coming into competition with the country's primary industries. And you're increasingly hearing about communities concerned about developments on land near them. But research from the CSIRO has found large-scale solar projects can be developed with minimal impact on agriculture by focusing on lower productivity grazing country and avoiding prime cropping land. CSIRO's Dr. Stephen Snow says solar energy production and agriculture can coexist.
2: At a national scale, the main message of this study essentially is that clean energy doesn't have to come at the expense of agricultural profits. This study was based on the fact that the Australian government is aiming to reach about 82% of energy sourced from renewable sources by 2030. Meeting this target requires building large-scale solar. Large-scale solar requires land. And so this study really wanted to understand, at that national scale, the potential for agricultural land use impacts of meeting Australia's large-scale solar needs.
3: So how is it that solar energy can be produced in a way that doesn't impact on agricultural productivity?
2: The key findings show that the impact of prime agricultural land from large-scale solar is largely avoidable when siting's done strategically. High-value irrigated land and intensive cropping zones require almost zero conversion to solar. So if you imagine a map of Australia, which is broken down into one-by-one grid squares, overlaid upon that, you've got a map of solar energy production potential, which is just pure solar energy potential in kilowatts per year. And unsurprisingly, areas of Australia with the highest solar potential, there's a lot of central Australia, sort of northern Australia, not all of which is suitable for solar in a practical sense. So then we overlaid upon that a solar power development potential index. And this excludes urban areas, excludes steep slopes, because you can't build a solar farm on the side of a mountain. And it considers proximity to existing electricity grids, power lines, substations, road networks, etc. Because areas with the highest solar yield may be a long way from any transmission, a long way from road infrastructure, and it's just not economic to build purely where the solar energy potential is highest. The third overlay, if you like, is the agricultural profitability. So using the land use of Australia map from ABARES, we were able to identify areas of agricultural profitability overlaid on top of all of that.
3: So essentially looking at the places in Australia that are going to be appropriate for solar energy production, there are enough locations that there shouldn't need to be any development on some of that prime agricultural land. Is that about it?
2: Pretty much. We use two spatial allocation strategies to simulate how large-scale solar infrastructure might be sited, representing two sort of contrasting policy or investment philosophies. So the first is a baseline, which is focusing only on highest yield. Then the second strategy is a more integrated planning approach, prioritising locations for solar that yield the most solar energy for the least agricultural profit loss. This strategy is taking into account the agricultural profitability of land, and it's trying to minimise the direct economic conflict between the energy and agricultural sectors. And then the last part of running the model is to account for the, you know, significant uncertainties in solar farm design, efficiency, layout, generation capacity, etc. There's a lot of uncertainty in how solar farms are going to be built going forward. And so to model that, we were able to generate 784 unique scenarios reflecting that diversity going forward.
3: Was there any intention for this research to be used as a planning tool, or does it have potential to be used as a planning tool?
2: It wasn't made to be used as a planning tool. I think it has potential to be developed into a planning tool, where at least the land use trade-off ratio approach, I think, offers a bit of a blueprint for identifying regions where national energy targets could be met with the lowest economic impact on the agricultural sector. This is looking very much at a national scale about meeting Australia's renewable energy targets and the amount of large-scale solar we have to build. So the key findings is that the economic impacts on agricultural profitability are almost negligible from a national perspective if we're utilising the land use trade-off ratio approach. There's a very large potential for landowners to receive money which can be drought-proof income for hosting solar panels. And so the actual agricultural profitability loss can be almost negligible, as I said, and even further reduced by landowners receiving those payments. Another really important thing here is the potential for agri-solar. So in suitable regions, the shade from solar panels can help retain soil moisture, ground vegetation, benefit pasture growth. Essentially, it's possible to run sheep under solar panels under certain circumstances. That way you're retaining some of the agricultural profitability, and it's allowing a coexistence of energy and agricultural values.
0: That's Dr. Stephen Snow from the CSIRO speaking with Fiona Broom. And a researcher says regional areas stand to benefit from the federal government's growth in the focus on Australian manufacturing. We've been looking at this a bit this week. Adelaide University School of Management Dean Professor Andrew Beer says reliable access to renewable energy in the regions could drive investment in new and existing manufacturing businesses. He told Eliza Berlage value-adding in food manufacturing has been a big loss.
4: One of the things we have to acknowledge to start with is that Australia remains an important producer of food for the world, and that role becomes more and more important over time. But you're right, we don't value add that product to any great degree, and that's a major loss. We do see some value adding in, say, the meat producing industries, but many of the other industries like grain have very little value adding. In terms of manufacturing in Australia now, the Albanese government does, of course, have a policy called Future Made in Australia, and that's very important in terms of setting out the government's ambitions to put Australian manufacturing on the front foot again in terms of making investments and providing the conditions that allow manufacturing to thrive in Australia into the future. And that's been seen here in South Australia, of course, by the investments that have both been already provided and are under discussion in terms of what's happening in Whyalla and Port Pirie as well. Both cases, both Whyalla and Port Pirie, are really good examples of where global conditions are putting local industry at risk. So that's an important lever for creating opportunities for new manufacturing, but also supporting existing manufacturing as well. In the longer term, we also have to acknowledge that regional Australia is going to become even more important as a provider of energy to the rest of the nation and increasing globally as we go through a change towards renewable forms of energy. Most of that new production is going to come out of regional Australia in the form of wind farms, solar farms, etc., or even biomass. And that's going to create opportunities for new manufacturing production and new servicing of those facilities that a properly equipped regional labour force is going to be able to take advantage of. And I think that's really important to remember. It does also mean, of course, that new manufacturing plants might well be attracted to places that are closer to current forms.

0: of energy than they were in the past. So the assumption that you can put everything in Sydney and Melbourne will be eroded by the advantage of being closer to reliable power supplies being generated in regional Australia.
1: Interesting. Yeah, that was one of, yeah, I was very curious about that, yeah, resurgence and whether there's any, yeah, capabilities in regional areas for these, for more future manufacturing, I guess, continuing manufacturing that's happening. You know, is there any scope, do you think, for any resurgence in any food manufacturing or, as you said, value adding at scale in regional Australia?
0: I think food manufacturing remains an important industry in Australia and for the regional Australia in particular. I think the really interesting questions lie about how quickly the industry can innovate regionally and get product into market. So if we think about the wine industry, for example, the wine industry is obviously going through difficult times because of the collapsing global demand. And also there's been shifts in consumer preferences. But in all these shifts, you also see opportunities. So producers that are able to move into different products that are now emerging markets, and I'm thinking particularly about low or zero alcohol wines, are likely to be able to grow very quickly. And I think similar new opportunities can be identified for both national and global markets, particularly national markets, as increasingly we see global supply chains as being risky. We're an important exporter of products, but we're also an importer of other products. So what we can produce locally, what we can produce in our regions, whether it's foodstuff or other things, is now seen to be more secure and more reliable than the products we've had in the past. So I think there are lots of opportunities there. We just need greater innovation, and we need strategies in place locally, regionally, to help businesses take up those opportunities.
2: Adelaide University School of Management Dean Professor Andrew Beer speaking with Eliza Berlage. It's coming up to 1:45.
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2: This is the Country Hour. We'll head to the far west of New South Wales now, where two brothers, originally from Wilcannia, have come up with a way to turn pest waste into fertiliser. Tim Crane, who is now based in Bega in New South Wales, is one of the founders of Ocean to Earth, where they turn marine waste into compost. Now he's looking to rural Australia, where he sees an opportunity to turn pests like feral pigs and carp into fertiliser for agriculture. He told Lily McCure about their vision for the future.
4: We're hoping to set up mobile compost facilities, so we might go to somewhere like, say, Bourke. There'll be 6 months planning there with regulations, LLS and people like that, to get permits to be able to see what woody weeds and things we can get from that area. And we can then go down the path of buying pigs and buying goats and roos or whatever needs to be done in that area. We might spend 3 or 6 months there trying to exhaust what we can, the carp, have fishermen catching carp and people trapping pigs and whatever else they can bring to us. For the woody weeds in the thicker areas, like every two hectare of woody weeds cleared should do about 100 tonne of protein. We'll compost that, and then we can rehabilitate that 2 hectares with compost. You only need about 10 to 20% of what you've taken off the land to really change that soil profile, putting microbes and minerals back into that soil and drought proofing it. And farmers have never really had a different option than to buy synthetic fertilizers, and I'm sure it costs them a lot of money, and you know, that's all they've got. We've got these resources out there that can be used. They actually fix the soil and reduce your fertilizer amount. If we can create that whole circular system, I believe we won't have a feral animal, feral carp, because now there's, you know, now people are getting real jobs, real wages, and really cleaning up the waterways and the bush.
5: Do you think this sort of thing and what you're doing and putting it back into fertilizer and compost, something that could really help, like, address this issue?
4: The way I see this in you know, five years, 10 years, we start creating jobs, pulling tons and tons of carp. Like, composting is simple. We can do thousands, depending on the machinery you got, you know, 500 ton, 1,000 ton a week. It's sort of endless with how much ton you can do. If we keep taking these pigs off the land and taking the carp, taking the woody

0: weeds, and we continue that cycle, and we keep this stuff going back into agriculture where it should be, then 5 or 10 years, you'll see a massive difference on the land.
1: Will this as well be quite sort of a cost-effective thing for landholders and other people?
0: Well, the landholders will be able to, you know, go and shoot their pigs and get paid for it, because eventually the intensive farmers will be paying for it because they want the fertiliser. You know, they're spending $1,800 a tonne on urea and stuff like that, and we know it's destroying the soils and the rivers and stuff like that. If they can reduce that, farmers need to grow. They need to grow their crops. That's their job. The only thing they've got that they can buy is synthetic fertilizer. If they had options, they would use whatever they could if it was going to grow their crops. They'd be happy to use this fertilizer if it worked. They'd be happy to pay for this as they pay for their fertilizer. And knowing that they're now helping the community, this is going to make the community more happy with what people are doing on our rivers and our waterways and our land, because now everybody's helping each other and we're fixing problems. We're fixing the problems that, you know, we haven't done here. We haven't fixed it.
1: How have you been able to get all this sort of information and knowledge? Obviously, you've worked on land, but is this sort of anything like this happening elsewhere?
0: Well, I think everybody knows fish and stuff's really good for your garden. It's been around forever. But I drove garbage trucks in Wagga for 8 years, so I know a lot about collection of waste. My growing up in Wilcannia, I know a lot about Western New South Wales, then the garbage, and then I worked in the, when I moved to Eden, 2001, I worked for Pelagic Fish, which was back then one of the New South Wales' biggest fishing companies. It was doing sardines and pilchards for tuna bait for South Australian tuna. So I worked there for 5 years and I was operational manager there. Then I worked in the forestry industry. Sitting in the machine, looking around, back then the timber industry had, you know, a lot of pine bark and stuff that come from plantation timber that was because it landed on the ground. It was a byproduct. It wasn't worth anything, and that was going to the tip back in them days. So I, sitting in the machines, looking at all the marine waste that I learnt in the fishing industry, looking at that, and then looking at the pine bark, and then being a keen gardener and going home and making stuff and growing my veggies and my tomatoes, and going, this is just wrong how all this stuff's going into landfills when this is the best stuff I can be using in my garden. But what really sort of kicked it off is my brother Kyron. He's a marine biologist. He had 10 years with Bega Local Council in estuary management. So he knew how to deal with government, and he knew how to manage waterways and, you know, and I was good at washing garbage bins out. But when we started Ocean to Wharf, there was no exemption in Australia to compost marine waste. We had to go through the process for the EPA of inventing a process that would pass the EPA requirements. And that we didn't realise, but no one had been able to do that before. It's been very hard. So we struggled for like 3 years, and we ended up, we made our own microbes, designed my own microbes. We use our microbes in the compost. We use 4 parts timber waste to 1 part protein, whether it's fish or whatever else. And then we go through a compost system. We've had extensive testing. Like when we first started, it was costing, for 100 cubes of compost, it was costing like $6,000 to have that tested. So no one's going to pay for that, for a risk that you don't know whether it's going to work. So we ended up battling through it, and we nearly failed. And yeah, but we had no choice but to keep going, and we got through there. So we're currently the only company who's got that exemption. So we're the only ones who can compost carp and sell it back to agriculture. So Australia's never had a company that could do that. So if we've got a fish kill or something like that, it has to go into landfill or have to be buried and hidden away. Whereas we now have the technology which is Mother Nature's technology, it's not difficult, to compost something into something that is approved and safe to go back onto agriculture to grow something.
2: Ocean to Earth co-founder Tim Crane speaking with Lily McCure. And staying in the Far West, the way cattle are handled on the land can have a big impact on the product found on supermarket shelves. Understanding safety and demonstrating best practice stock handling techniques is something that DMK livestock educator Daniel Critikos is travels across Australia teaching. Daniel spoke to Lily McCure about the benefits of understanding how to get the best out of your beef.
3: Yeah, definitely helps in operation, increases that productivity quite a lot. You know, there's a lot of benefits to

0: What are some of the key things that you are teaching in terms of that low stress stock handling and sort of your stockmanship on these places?
1: Yeah, so I deliver safety, animal knowledge and behaviour in the stock handling techniques. I'm a stress tolerant style, so I focus more on the individual handler. You know, I have five key principles regarding stockmanship, which focuses on that individual handler, from, you know, what that handler should be focusing on to, you know, the last principle being rewarding the animal, which is absolute key. Safety is a really big one as well. It's something that's not focused on too much. Absolute basics like, you know, opening and closing a gate, latching and unlatching the gate in, you know, the correct style, so you don't get injured in a, you know, high-paced operation, or even if it's, you know, a slow-paced operation.
0: And you're also teaching kids at some of these schools. How is sort of important is it to be teaching these styles younger as well and getting kids out and involved?
1: You know, I do have a strong focus on the next generation and building that foundation of stockmanship, as well as, you know, sharpening the skills of the current stock handlers. But for that next generation, you know, they don't get given the opportunity to be able to, you know, attend these types of schools, and there's not much focus on that next generation. I think it's super important to be able to, you know, build that foundation for them where they can help out at home, weekend work, or, you know, they start to leave school and want to head up north, or, you know, anywhere in Australia, and they've got that foundation about them. Definitely helps them get a job, but, you know, it gives them that foundation to be like, hey, look, this is, you know, a safe, practical and efficient way to be able to handle stock wherever in Australia.
0: I wanted to ask about, I guess, your experience sort of in the cattle industry and over the years, and how has that kind of formed your sort of skills and view on stock handling, I guess?
1: Yeah, so I spent quite a few years up in the Northern Territory, went across to WA. I did work for some rather large companies, which was super rewarding. You know, I obviously started off and worked my way up, and I had some really good leadership roles, which was, I suppose, you know, where all the wean education and the teaching skills came from, and that's where I, you know, found what I wanted to do later in life. I exposed myself, you know, down in throughout South Australia and the East Coast within feedlots and processes. So, you know, exposing yourself to, yeah, station farming, feedlots, live export and processing, and throughout the sale yards as well, you know, gives you a wide range of, you know, skills and exposure to the cattle industry, and definitely helps to be where I am today.
0: You've got some schools coming up out in the far west of New South Wales. What will they sort of look like and entail?
1: Yeah, so Rowena Station have been really generous and, you know, have wanted to host two schools. So we will have an adult school on Thursday the 25th and Friday the 26th of June, and a kids school on Saturday the 27th and Sunday the 28th of June.
2: Livestock education trainer Daniel Kritikos speaking with Lily McCure. We'll head to the markets now. Selena Green has today's Dublin report. Good afternoon.
3: Good afternoon, Cassie. Numbers increased by just over 1,000 head this week at Dublin as agents offered 5,000 lambs and 1,000 sheep. Quality was generally good, with a few pens of ideal extra-heavy export quality lambs throughout the sale. The usual trade and processor buyers were active, along with specialty butchers, feeders and restockers. Overall, the sale returned a generally positive and firm result on the previous sale for both sheep and lambs. Crossbred light stores sold from $180 to $200, as the better types sold from $230 to $240 a head. Trade weights ranged from $245 to $260. Heavy trades sold from $260 to $275, with extra heavyweights selling from $300 to $354 a head. Light merino stores sold from $130 to $150, as the better types range from $190 to $220 a head. Trade weights range from $220 to $230. Heavy trades sold from $240 to $250, with extreme heavyweights selling from $285 to $340 a head. Heavy mutton sold from $230 to $280. Trade weights range from $180 to $210, with heavyweights fetching $230 to $280 a head. There's no cattle report today. These numbers have been prepared by John Traeger on behalf of MLA's National Livestock Reporting Service.
2: Thanks, Selena.

0: And now to the southeast, where Peter Kerr has the results from Mount Gambier.
1: Good afternoon, Cassie. This is the Mount Gambier cattle report for the 27th of May. Numbers dropped away by a third. Agents showed 333 head of live weight and open option cattle. These sold to the usual field of buyers, with the trade, feeders and restocker orders all active throughout the sale, with feeders and restockers competing for supply in places. Quality was generally good in a sale that sold at mostly dearer rates. Yearling steers sold to the trade from 452 to 515 cents. Feeders active here from 470 to 510. Yearling heifers attracted the trade from 496 to 514 cents. Feeders operated from 430 to also 514 cents a kilogram. Restocker orders turned steers out at 476 cents and heifers at 516 cents a kilogram. Growing season bullies mostly went to feed on. Some strong competition here. They sold from 480 to 530 cents with a lift of up to 30 cents. Restockers were active from 499 to 526. Trade orders bucked the dearer trend. They purchased from 454 to 485 cents, with these cattle up to 10 cents a kilogram easier than last week. Crown heifers to feed on also lifted in price. They sold from 460 to 488 with a lift of 20 cents. The trade were active from 418 to 455. Heavy cows rose up to 15 cents. They returned from 383 to 432. Lighter lots from 355 to 378, as bulls range from 350 to 405 cents a kilogram in a small offering. This has been Peter Kerr for the MLA's National Livestock Reporting Service.
0: Thanks for that, Peter, and thank you for your company today on the Country Hour. 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
6: ABC News with Olivia Mason. Good afternoon. Two bidders have been shortlisted to buy the Whyalla Steelworks mine and port. They're Australian-owned M Resources and Indian company Jindal Steel. The Whyalla Steelworks administrators, Kordamentha, say its number one goal is to get the blast furnace back up and running. Kordamentha partner Sebastian Ham says there's other work to do if the blast furnace becomes unfixable before a buyer takes over.
7: What we would then do is import bloom to run the finished products. We're also trying to produce some acid pellets at the pellet plant. The point of all this is to keep as many jobs as possible. That scenario would see the blast furnace and steel making be put on hiatus for a period while you built an EAF and a DRI.
6: The Secretary of South Australia's Nursing

0: yesterday under a code white status. The code means treatment rooms are unavailable and wait times could be extended by about 1 to 2 hours. State Secretary Elizabeth DeBars has told 891 ABC Adelaide overcrowding is stressful for patients and staff.
1: People really, you know, the more that you're waiting, particularly in pain and not, you know, getting timely attention, can mean those events of violence and aggression just simply escalate.
0: SA Health says its new statewide coordination centre is actively managing demand across hospitals to ensure patients are seen sooner. SA police are investigating an alleged stabbing at Beaumont around 11 o'clock last night. It says a 38-year-old man from the property was treated at the scene and taken to hospital with non-life-threatening injuries. Police believe the alleged victim and suspect are known to each other. Australia's inflation rate has come down slightly, according to new figures from the ABS, but cost of living pressures remain high. Here's finance reporter David Chow.
2: Inflation fell from 4.6% in March down to 4.2% last month, and it was mainly due to lower transport costs. For instance, the federal government cutting the fuel excise and states like Victoria and Tasmania briefly making public transport free to help offset higher petrol and diesel prices. But these measures are temporary, and businesses facing higher costs are widely expected to increase prices on their goods and services in the months ahead. So today's drop is not the beginning of a new trend, and inflation is likely to keep going up.
0: The Salvation Army says many vulnerable Australians are struggling to survive in the midst of the cost of living crisis. The charity organisation has released a new report that's found 91% of respondents have skipped meals, while 60% have eaten expired foods to get by. The organisation's Major Brendan Nottle says it's very concerning.
3: 35% of people that we interviewed saying their children are going to school hungry because they simply cannot afford food. One in five people that we interviewed indicated that they are going through bins to get food just to live. So when you think about that in the context of a modern Australia, it is deeply alarming.
0: The first cuttlefish have been spotted in South Australia's Upper Spencer Gulf ahead of the breeding season, which kicks off this weekend. On Monday, 10 cuttlefish were spotted, with that number expected to double today and continue to grow into the tens of thousands. Ocean diver Manny Katz says people come from all over the world to work the cuttlefish season.
4: We've got a couple of crew from the US coming this year. We have some staff from New Zealand and up in Queensland as well. We get people from all over the world who want to come and see the cuttlefish and work in the industry.
0: A copy of an almost 2-metre-long painting of 1900s Port Adelaide will be displayed at the SA State Library for the first time. The 170-year-old watercolour was painted by Frank George Hankey. It depicts Port Adelaide 2 years before the port's Great Fire of 1857. Librarian Mark Gilbert says a copy will be displayed to preserve the original artwork. He's told 891 ABC Adelaide the painter likely made some embellishments.
5: Some of the buildings are grander than they actually were. And there are ships near the wharf that are actually couldn't have been there till 3 or 4 months later. So he's kind of gathered information and made it a bit more exciting, I think.
0: South Australia's weather: Port Lincoln 19, partly cloudy. Port Pirie 19, partly cloudy. Renmark 18, possible shower. Mount Gambier 17, partly cloudy. Adelaide, a top of 18 and cloudy. It's currently 17 degrees. ABC News.
6: This is The World Today. Good afternoon. I'm Andy Park, coming to you from Gadigal Land in Sydney. This Wednesday, small businesses argue for bigger capital gains carve-outs. Some say they'll be liable for a tax rate of 65%. And the Eagle to land once again, the US to build a lunar base with Americans on the moon as soon as 2028.
7: Roger, roll pitch.
8: Moonbase will be home base for our Artemis crews and will encompass long-duration stays, expanded robotic and human capabilities, and an enduring presence on the lunar surface.
6: That story in just a moment, but first, the latest group of families connected to ISIS fighters have spent their first night back in Australia after arriving from Syria late yesterday. While no charges have been laid against the 6 women or their children, investigations into their activities and potential links to terrorism are

0: Ongoing, Bridget Fitzgerald.
1: After spending more than 6 years living in refugee camps in Syria, a group of Australian women linked with the Islamic State group and their children have arrived in Australia. Four of the women landed in Sydney and were transported from the airport to a hotel last night. Another group arrived earlier on Tuesday afternoon at Melbourne Airport, where there was a brief scuffle, reportedly between a relative of one of the women and a News Corp photographer. Members of the Victoria and New South Wales Joint Counter-Terrorism Teams were deployed to Sydney and Melbourne airports to search the family's belongings and devices. No one was arrested and no charges have been laid. Three women linked to the IS group were arrested earlier this month, shortly after they arrived in Australia as part of another cohort from Syria. In a statement, the Joint Counter-Terrorism Teams said investigations into the activities of any Australian who travelled to Syria will be ongoing. Victorian Premier Jacinta Allen says Victorian law enforcement agencies are working with the Australian Federal Police.
2: There are people here who have aligned themselves with a violent extremist organisation. Those who have broken the law should face the full force of the law.
1: Without any formal charges laid, those returned will now be monitored as any other Australian citizen. Donald Rothwell is a professor of international law at the Australian National University.
3: Anyone in Australia, whatever level of citizenship they might have and whatever their movements, of course, can be monitored by the security agencies, and we have significant evidence of that occurring on multiple levels on multiple different occasions. So these women are really no different, other than the fact that they have returned to Australia with a very particular background and connections with ISIS.
1: Donald Rothwell says these women may still be charged in the future.
3: We have one instance of a previously returned so-called ISIS bride. That's Mariam Raad, who returned in September, October 2022, and was eventually charged by the AFP in January 2023 with having entered a declared area. And I think that what that highlights is that the mere fact that the women and their adult children have returned to Australia and haven't been arrested at the airport does not mean that ongoing AFP and security agency investigations may not relate to charges eventually being brought against them.
1: Supporters of the women have told the ABC that some had been tricked into travelling to Syria and should be regarded as IS victims. Dr. Clark Jones is a visiting fellow at the Research School of Psychology at the ANU. He's also an executive director of the Reshape Justice Group, which works with the reintegration of terrorist offenders in the Philippines.
4: It was important that they came back from Syria in those camps. I think the longer they were to stay in the camps, the potential more danger that could arise from that. So the fact that they're going to get back into a safe environment is certainly crucial.
1: Dr. Jones says reintegration isn't a formal process, but services such as counselling or psychology sessions may be offered to the families on a case-by-case basis. He says some of the women or their children may also be referred to de-radicalisation programs, but that such programs are much more effective if they're voluntary.
4: We can't assume that the children are going to be radicalised. The older the kids, the higher the risk, I can say that much, but the way the kids are going to be treated is of a concern. I think the most important thing for the kids in particular is getting back into family, getting back into school and back into normal life as much as possible. You know, the health issues aside, in a study we did, we found that the school environment is the number one protective factor, then family, then community. So the sooner we can address those sort of protective areas, protective factors, the more effective any sort of intervention will be.
0: The ANU's Dr. Clark Jones, ending that report by Bridget Fitzgerald. Small business groups ramping up pressure on the federal government for an increase to the number of businesses eligible for capital gains tax exemptions. Since unveiling plans to replace the 50% CGT discount with a discount based on inflation, the government has suggested carve-outs would be restricted to the startup sector only. But small business groups argue all businesses with annual turnovers of up to $10 million should be exempt, as Oliver Gordon reports.
5: Damien Roylance runs a successful mortgage broker business in Melbourne.
6: I've invested, you know, hundreds of thousands, even probably millions of dollars into the business in this first 10 years of growth, hoping for a bigger exit at the end.
5: With changes to the capital gains tax afoot, a number of business owners are calling on the federal government to increase the number of businesses eligible for exemptions. The current threshold for capital gains tax exemptions is $2 million in annual turnover. Damien Roylance wants it to be $10 million.
6: I've been in business for 10 years now and I'm still under that $10 million threshold. And I think, you know, speaking to my accountant, that $2 million threshold has been there for, I think, decades. So it's not really a realistic target this day and age, I don't think.
5: His calls have the support of the Council of Small Businesses Chief Executive, Sky Capuccio.
7: The thresholds have been the same since at least 2007, so they are well overdue for updating.
5: A lot of people will hear this and they'll think that $2 million is quite a lot when it comes to turnover and that most businesses will fall underneath that. Is that true?
7: I think we need to recognise that we are talking here about turnover. So a business that's turning over $2 million might only be working with a 2, 3 or 4% profit margin. So the actual profit that business is making each year can actually be really quite small. Most small businesses do fall under that $2 million turnover threshold, but it's really important to acknowledge that there's around 200,000 small businesses in Australia that don't, that sit between that 2 to 10 million threshold.
5: The calls to increase eligibility for exemptions come ahead of the government's overhauling of how profits from selling investments like shares, houses or businesses are taxed. It's getting rid of the 50% capital gains tax discount, which allowed people to only pay tax on half the profits their investments made. The government says up to 90% of small businesses won't be impacted by the changes, and say scrapping the straight 50% discount is key to making housing more affordable. Housing Minister Claire O'Neill telling Channel 7, sometimes governments have to make hard choices.
8: Now, in politics, you don't do the popular thing, you do the right thing. That is our obligation as politicians for this country, and that's what this budget is all about.
5: The Coalition has pledged to repeal the planned changes, Senator Michaela Cash hitting back at Minister O'Neill and calling for further investigation.
9: The government to have a stake in your future. I want you to have a stake in your future. So if the government like Claire is so confident that this is the right thing to do, well, I look forward, Claire, to you agreeing that these changes do need to go to a Senate committee.
5: The tax bill containing the proposed changes is expected to be introduced to Parliament this week. Meanwhile, the federal government is remaining tight-lipped on its consultation with start-ups and small businesses. Council of Small Businesses Chief Executive Sky Capuccio says she's part of such efforts.
7: We've certainly been in active discussion with the government, but we don't at this point have any insights on where this is going to land.
0: Sky Capuccio from the Council of Small Business, ending that report by Ollie Gordon. Well, headline inflation has cooled down from 4.6% in March to 4.2% in April in new annual ABS data released this morning. Petrol fell 7% in April after rising 32.8% in the previous month, largely due to the conflict in Iran. The fall includes the halving of the fuel excise on April the 1st. But there's still no clarity over the future of the Strait of Hormuz. Iran has denounced recent US strikes as a sign of bad faith and unreliability as the ceasefire negotiations continue. For more on the business data, business correspondent Daniel Ziffer joins me. Dan, just take me through these numbers.
10: Well, the inflation data today basically says that, yes, prices are still rising. The pace of them going up has slowed. So the headline inflation of CPI, the Consumer Price Index, a basket of goods that we use to judge how much more expensive things have got, it rose 4.2% for the year to April. Now, the last look we got at this, if we get a monthly reading, was 4.6% in March. So you get an idea that the pace of price rises is slowing.
0: I assume that this will be really foremost in the minds of the RBA board when they consider whether to raise, hold or reduce rates when the board meets in June. Also, there's, of course, uncertainty in the Middle East. So how will the RBA consider these two kind of data points?
10: So the RBA used what's called the trimmed mean inflation. It is a version of inflation similar to CPI, but it takes out some of the volatility and you get a lot of that in fuel prices. So the trimmed mean did get higher. It got to 3.4%. The last time we looked at it, it was 3.3%. So that is outside the target band that the RBA wants it. Our central bank wants prices to be rising between 2 and 3% a year. Too low, it says, it's not enough growth, not enough happening. Too high, it says, it's putting too much pressure on people. There is too much money chasing too few stuff. So that's where they want that target band. We haven't been in that target band for trimmed mean for some time. They are using the interest rates, lifting them up to increase the cost of money, reduce the heat in the economy, and try and get prices rising slower. So that trimmed mean inflation number, it is above what they want. It is worth noting, though, that when you look at what the market says, the futures market, the people who essentially place bets on what will happen at the next RBA meeting. Before today, there was a 58% chance of no change at their next meeting. Since the data, it's 60%. So it's barely changed. The market pretty much thinks the same in a kind of wait and see pattern.
0: So does this mean that, as the Treasurer is wont to say, that controlling inflation is Treasury's main goal now? Does this mean that you're more or less some of the levers the government are working on are in fact working to control inflation?
10: So fuel was down in this look at the figures. That's been one of the big drivers, even though obviously the trimmed mean kind of takes out some of the volatility of it. We saw a drop where, you know, in the previous time we looked at inflation, the transport category, which is obviously has fuel as a big thing, prices were going up at 9% a year. This month, they're growing at only 6.6% a year, which is still a lot, but it's a big fall. So we have that fuel excise cut that's made fuel about 26 cents a litre cheaper. That will expire at the end of June. So all of these factors go into it, but we have seen attempts by government to push down inflation and not to do anything that would raise it, because it really wants the RBA to hold rates or lower them. It doesn't want a hot economy.
0: Daniel Ziffer there. I'm Andy Park. 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Just search for The World Today. Overseas now, and century-old temperature records are falling across Western Europe as a spring heatwave continues. London recorded a maximum temperature of 35 degrees yesterday, breaking the record for the hottest ever day in May. Scientists say heatwaves in this part of the world are becoming more frequent and occurring at abnormal times due to climate change, as Rachel Mealy reports.
11: Londoners are sounding the May Day alarm as the temperature hits 35 degrees.
12: Well, it's quite unbearable. I've had to install AC in my bedroom. Other than that, just staying hydrated, trying to stay in the shade as much as possible, and trying to do as little movement as possible.
11: This American tourist didn't know what had hit him.
13: I'm from California. This is like way hotter than I was expecting. People told me that London was going to be colder, but honestly, I don't know what it is. Like, I feel like I'm dying here.
11: Much of England and Wales have been declared to be in a heatwave after recording elevated temperatures for 3 days in a row. Craig Snell is a meteorologist from Exeter in England's southwest. He says 35 degrees hits differently there.
14: We generally, if we do see 35, which is quite rare for the UK, it's not until we get well into the summer. So, and the other thing is, yeah, we're not built for it. Our houses are designed to kind of absorb the heat for the long, cold, dreary winters what we have.
11: He says the high temperatures are being caused by a high pressure system which is hovering over the region.
14: It kind of set itself up early at the back end of last week, and it's only going to subtly shift its way towards central Europe as we go through this week. And for ourselves in the UK, it's not until we probably get to the back end of the weekend, ironically, into the first day of meteorological summer, when we then kind of see a big change in our temperatures, and actually we'll be seeing much fresher conditions and probably something what most of the world knows us more for, and it'll be a bit more wet and drizzly.
11: Now, as that high pressure system moves east, the focus turns to France, where temperatures in excess of 40 degrees could strike by the end of the week. French weather forecaster Nemo Pavlovsky says the heat is highly unusual.
15: This episode, which is increasingly resembling a heat wave, is particularly out of the ordinary because it's occurring at the end of May, meaning we haven't entered the beginning of meteorological summer. These are temperatures we've never seen before in May.
11: He says because of climate change, heat waves are more frequent, longer lasting and start earlier in spring and last later in

0: to autumn.
1: L'impact du réchauffement climatique sur les vagues de chaleur.
2: The impact of climate change on heat waves is well known. It makes them more frequent, longer lasting, and also occurs earlier and later in the summer season. So now we have a heat wave in May, and we could also have one in September, whereas previously the majority of heat waves occurred between July 15 and the end of August.
0: At least 11 deaths in Britain and France have been linked to the heat wave, mostly due to drownings as people seek relief.
3: Rachel Mealy reporting there. Prediction markets, where you can wager on the outcome of almost anything, have soared in popularity overseas. Proponents say they're a form of financial trading that should be legalised here. But gambling reform advocates say it's just another type of gambling, just one without a bookmaker setting the odds. Miles Holbrook-Walk has the story.
4: On prediction markets, there's a promise there's something for everyone.
5: In Florida, asking people what they put their money on!
6: Kelsey lets you legally trade on anything, anywhere in the US.
4: About the weather.
7: How many hurricanes do you think we'll have this year?
4: And about eggs.
8: Will egg prices go up this month?
9: I think we'll hit $20.
4: Among the largest sites in the world are international outlets, Kelsey and Polymarket. Both have been valued at more than 20 billion Australian dollars. They offer people the chance to put money on the outcome to yes or no questions. Will Elon Musk post more than 450 times on social media this week? Or will Jesus Christ return by 2027? Caleb Davies works as a business IT analyst in Minnesota. He estimates his winnings are in excess of $1 million.
10: Tremendous blessing. Been able to do a ton of stuff, as far as travel and purchases that I wouldn't have been able to do otherwise.
4: He regularly attempts to predict the score films will receive on movie review website Rotten Tomatoes. But he steers well clear of other markets. Some predicting whether the U.S. will launch more strikes against Iran.
10: I don't think it's very wise for them to put out markets about deaths and attacks and stuff like that. I really wish that those markets wouldn't be created.
4: Dustin Gauker is an independent journalist in the United States and says another pertinent issue is insider trading.
11: A soldier was arrested and is on trial now. He was on the team that went into Venezuela and captured Nicolas Maduro. He allegedly bet on this at Polymark.
4: Prediction mark. Markets work by allowing users to trade against each other rather than against a bookmaker. Like the stock market, you can buy or sell contracts tied to the outcome of a particular event. Overseas company Polymarket tried to launch in Australia last year, but it was banned by the Australian Communications and Media Authority because it was operating without a commercial gambling license. Dustin Gauker says opinion is divided.
11: Some people think it's gambling, some people think it's just trading and investing.
4: Dan Crennan has gathered ex-politicians and influential business figures in Sydney to pitch them that his company, FEX Global, should become the first Australian operator of a prediction market and that it ought to be considered a financial product.
12: Really, when you think about it, gambling and all prediction markets are derivatives of one sort or another. In Australian law, a derivative is a financial product.
4: Former federal Liberal MP Jason Falinski says a regulated local market is a good idea, given Australians are already using overseas companies.
13: I mean, this is the absurd idea. It's the King Canute attitude of regulators in Australia. They can stop predictive markets at the shoreline. The fact of the matter is we're missing the boat and we're missing an opportunity.
4: At this point, a model to have a regulated legal prediction market hasn't been put to the Australian Securities and Investments Commission or the government. But the moral question, including betting on the end of a war, for example, in the Middle East, shouldn't be an obstacle, according to Jason Falinski.
13: That is actually a market I would encourage, because the more people who actually have skin in the game of ensuring peace happens in the Middle East, the more likely it is to happen.
4: Dustin Gauker says, if anything, Australia should lean the other way.
11: We're talking about things that where somebody could be assassinated, where people will die. Like, is the value of that information so great that we need to allow people to trade on that? It feels pretty dystopian, right?
3: That's independent journalist Dustin Gauker, ending that report by Miles Holbrook-Walk. And you can watch more of Miles' story on the 7:30 program tonight on ABC TV or anytime on iView. Moon buggies, robotic landers and hopping exploration drones. That's just some of the high-tech kit that NASA is planning on sending to the lunar surface as part of its plan to establish a human settlement there within 7 years. But some experts are predicting it's too ambitious, as Nick Grimm reports.
14: Roger, roll pitch.
15: When NASA's Artemis II mission launched last month, it took its crew deeper into space than ever before, on America's first flight towards the moon in more than half a century. But NASA is now promising even that achievement is set to be soon outdone by its ambitious plans that will see astronauts call the moon home at least for limited periods. Laurie Glaze is NASA's Deputy Associate Administrator.
16: Moonbase will be home base for our Artemis crews and will encompass long-duration stays, expanded robotic and human capabilities, and an enduring presence on the lunar surface.
15: NASA is planning to go fast and far, and it also wants to go big. The moon base it's planning to establish by 2032 is envisaged to be a vast, sprawling settlement located near the moon's southern pole, close to frozen water reserves beneath the lunar surface. Carlos Garcia-Gallen is NASA's program executive for the Moonbase project.
17: We envision the Moonbase to be hundreds of square miles with different assets, all building up to the objective of permanent lunar presence on the moon. To get there, we're going to break it up in phases, and phase one has already started.
15: Phase one of the project will see NASA launch 25 missions to the moon in the next 3 years, including 21 landings on the surface. In the 3 years that follow, phase two will see semi-permanent infrastructure and early habitation constructed and logistics operations established, laying the groundwork for ongoing settlement, ready for when life on the moon can get underway in earnest from 2032 onwards during phase three.
17: And then eventually when we've matched the assets, habitation modules, with the logistics and all the things to move the logistics around, then we'll be able to say, hey, we're permanently here, and we're not giving it up.
15: And NASA is determined to be the first to inhabit the moon, even as other nations ramp up their efforts. Just this week, China launched three of its own astronauts into space, where they'll take up residence in that country's own space station as it puts in the scientific groundwork towards establishing a lunar base itself. Rebecca Allen is the co-director of the Swinburne Space Technology and Industry Institute.
18: And of course, there is a bit of a space race here. We love a good bit of competition. That's just in, you know, our DNA as humans. And so I actually think it's kind of exciting to see that China has been able to advance their space program so quickly. And then we have India and we have other major players globally who I think are also going to, that are kind of pushing us. And I think that's really healthy because we're looking at different technologies and ways that we can advance our programs that maybe we wouldn't have thought about if we were just in isolation. But it does require that human presence, and it does require testing and validation, which inherently comes with a lot of risk, but also a lot of reward.
15: But others warn that NASA has given itself too short a timeline to make the scientific and technological inroads that will be necessary to establish a human presence on the moon. Space exploration expert Alice Gorman is with Flinders University.
19: I would say, frankly, it's not doable. It's a lot of talk, but I don't think it's going to happen in that time frame. And going to the moon is hard. I mean, space people often say this, it's hard. So all we need is one of these missions to fail, which is highly likely, and the whole timeline is set back by years.
3: That's space exploration expert Alice Gorman, ending that report by Nick Grimm. And that's all from the World Today team this Wednesday. Thanks for your company. I hope you can join me at the same time tomorrow. I'm Andy Park. Bye for now.
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21: Good afternoon. Welcome to the program. Great to be with you around South Australia and in Broken Hill on this Wednesday afternoon. Deb Tribe in the chair. Just for today, Joe Laverty will be back with you tomorrow. Coming up in this half an hour, we're going to hear the comments of Bob Barnard. He's the architect of the original Adelaide Parklands and street circuit for the Formula One Grand Prix. You may have been to it in the 1980s. He was on Breakfast This Morning with Sonia Feldhoff and Jules Schiller and made some very interesting observations about the proposed world's first MotoGP street circuit for motorcycles planned here in Adelaide for 2027. So I'm going to play some of that, and I would love to hear your observations. And we're also going to hear about a motocross mecca that has been unveiled in the state's west thanks to a massive regional community-backed project. So I'm looking forward to that. But please call in whenever you want. I'd love to hear your views. We've just had the News of the Day panel talking about a whole load of different things, vaccination rates, when mobile phones should be introduced to children, and we'll pick that topic up after 2 o'clock today. The experience of trying to find work using job agencies, and my favourite topic, your most magical marine moment. And Magda has called through with a beautiful story. Hello, Magda.
1: Hi there. About 20 years ago, my family and went down to Middleton and had a week's stay at a shack that somebody had loaned us. And I was out swimming in the water out there, and I saw this absolutely amazing fluoro display in the water. And I thought, what was that? And I searching around. First of all, I was frightened, and I swam around and around and around. I realised it was probably like a squid.
21: Yeah.
1: And I just couldn't believe it. I swam round and round and round for ages, and I never forgot the look of that. I never saw it again. I went back daily to around the same spot looking for it, but I will never forget the magic of seeing this fluoro light show in the water.
21: How beautiful. And the cuttlefish, that's what they're known for. They have those incredible displays. And
1: it was thing. And the second thing is that I've actually got COVID now for the second time. The last time I had it was 5 years ago when I was working as a support worker in disability. And it's not as bad as them, but it's not comfortable.
21: Oh, Magda, I'm sorry to hear that. And, you know, I've got a lot of contact with the disability sector, and COVID just keeps going round and round and round, doesn't it?
1: It does.
21: Okay, yeah. Thanks, Magda. Lovely to hear from you. 1300 222 891 is the phone number. The text line is 0467 922 891. David in Modbury, what magical marine moment did you have?
14: Well, I've had multiple. I swim with humpback whales every year in Tonga. My daughter and I have been going since 2019, apart from COVID, of course, and that's pretty magical. But a couple of years ago, late in the year, in November, December, we went to Norway, into northern Norway, and swam in 4-degree water with orcas. Many pods of orcas in the water in this place called Burfjord.
21: And you swam with them?
14: Yeah, you swim with them. There's a sort of fairly controlled tourism thing going on, and we had a bloke leading our tour called Pierre the Orca Whisperer. He's well known online when you start researching orcas. He said he'd never seen the first day we went in the water, he said he'd never seen more orcas in any one place in all his life.
21: Were you not terrified, David?
14: Well, no, if you do your research, then nothing to be frightened about. And look, more recently I've swum with sharks, unprotected, so I've conquered that fear. So orcas didn't seem like that too much to me at the time. My daughter's off next year to the Maldives to swim with tiger sharks, unprotected.
21: Now that I would probably, I don't know, I'm a bit of a wimp, obviously. I'd swim with dolphins and lucky enough to do it, and the, you know, sea lions for sure. But I don't know about orcas. They're pretty dangerous.
14: No, they're not. I literally dropped into the water, and within about 15 seconds, one just swam past me, eyeballed me, and just kept on going.
21: Wow. Maybe, beautiful. Maybe it wasn't hungry, David.
14: Yeah. And then some humpbacks actually crashed the party on the bait ball they were feeding on, and two humpbacks came charging up from underneath. And I've never seen humpbacks feed before, because when you go to Tonga to swim with whales, they're looking after their calves, so they're not feeding. And so these humpbacks with their mouths wide open just came crashing through the bait ball and scattered us in every direction. It's pretty fabulous.
21: Oh, David, you've given me goosebumps just thinking about it. What an incredible experience. Thank you so much for calling in.
14: A pleasure.
21: 1-300-222-891. If you can top that story from David, I don't know, that's pretty big, swimming with orcas. This texter says, I had a pod of dolphins swim around our dinghy off the coast of Kangaroo Island when I was a kid 35 years ago. They enjoyed a pat. They are so intelligent, aren't they? They look up at you. And this texter says, I swim regularly in summer with the dolphins at my local beach on KI. So amazing. Text line 0467 922 891. We are going to talk about the MotoGP very shortly after we rock out to a bit of Martha and the Muffins with Echo Beach. It's 24 minutes to two.

0: Does not matter how many times I hear that song, I just love it. Hope you do too. Hope it got your toes tapping from 1980, Echo Beach from Martha and the Muffins. And we are going to be talking in just a moment about a brand new motorcycle track in the west of our state and pick up on an issue around the proposed MotoGP also shortly. But right now we're talking about magical marine moments. And Karen from Bowden, you've had one. Good afternoon.
1: Hi Deb, how are you?
0: Great, thank you.
1: Long time ago, I was a university student. I was Flinders University, and we were down at Victor Harbour, and we were with geologists and marine lecturers, and they took us out onto this rocky bluff, and we were standing there, and the lecturer was giving his talk, and this little seal jumped up right next to us, essentially in the middle of us, and started listening to this lecturer. And he was like, and we were all looking at the seal, and so he was really distracted. In the end, he stopped talking, and the seal went, well, if you're going to stop talking, I'm not staying, and he jumped off and swam off. It was just insane. It was beautiful.
0: But they are so incredibly curious, aren't they? And they always remind me, seals and sea lions always remind me of dogs, our terrestrial dogs. There's something about their face.
1: Yes, yes, absolutely. Yeah, no, I'll never forget it. He was, yeah, just he or she, but very, only small, but yeah, just wanted to join in and hear what the lecturer had to say.
0: Oh, that is gorgeous, Karen. Thank you very much.
1: No worries.
0: Lovely to hear from you. Same to you. John's in Henley Beach. Hello, John.
2: Hello there. Papua New Guinea, as you do your first holiday after starting your profession, I went to this, there was no tourist infrastructure there. It was the early 80s. And so I ended up in this fishing village. And I went out on the morning fishing trip in a 14-foot dinghy, and they were all worried that I'll be too scared of the sharks. And I thought, oh, yeah, what's a few fins over there? Turned out, with the fish coming in, half bitten away, and lying in the bottom of the boat with all the fish flapping away, the blood splatterer going over the edge attracted 14 tiger sharks around this boat.
0: Wow.
2: It was. I stopped dangling my feet in the water after that.
0: Oh, I bet you did. John, yeah, that would be pretty frightening. 14 tiger sharks. They're pretty big, aren't they?
2: They're huge. And yeah. The setting was absolutely tropical perfect. Mm. And the horror.
0: Horror under the water. Well, John, stay tuned for the
2: mouth.
0: It's so lovely to hear from you. On Saturday, our film club film, coincidentally, is Jaws. So I'd love to hear.
2: I'm not sure I'm up to it anymore.
0: No, me neither, but I'd love to hear your story about seeing that movie. But thanks for calling in. Lovely to talk with
2: you. Bye.
0: Thank you. And thank you to this text who says, there are no recorded deaths of humans by orca in the wild ever. Well, there you go. In the wild, I know that there have been some problems in incarceration, but we'll leave that one to one side. Thank you so much for your texts and calls. Keep them coming because we're going to be talking about the MotoGP and, in some positive news, a great new track for motocross. So that's coming up in just a moment. It's 18 minutes to two.
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0: Well, this morning on Breakfast, Sonia Feldhoff and Jules Schiller spoke with Bob Barnard. Who's he? Well, he's the architect of the original Formula One Grand Prix Adelaide Parklands and Street Circuit. And he said what the direction was from the state government, led by Premier John Bannon at that time.
7: Well, that was the instruction from the state government, from John Bannon, that we were not allowed to touch a tree. We weren't allowed to even touch it, let alone, you know, remove it completely. So that was the rules. Some instances, it was very difficult. It was like threading the needle to get out of Victoria Park back onto Wakefield Road.
0: That is Bob Barnard talking about trees when he designed the Formula One Grand Prix Adelaide Street Circuit. Apparently, not one tree was felled. But here's also a further part of the conversation they had on breakfast about the current proposal for the MotoGP in Adelaide in 2027.
4: Obviously, the changes have to be made. You're talking about your track, and we're focused a bit on the MotoGP track. But does it undermine the Adelaide GP final track as well?
7: I think it does. I mean, you're going to need more gravel traps. You're not going to have asphalt runoff and stuff for these bikes. If you look at any, even Albert Park for the Formula One, you've got gravel traps everywhere. I don't see how you're going to accommodate those. And if you're going to put a touring car into one of those gravel traps, you're going to have to stop.

0: I'm still designing racetracks. I've got six or seven tracks I'm still building over in America. So I know about this stuff. I follow MotoGP. I follow the business. All right. So the two are not, to me, very difficult to make compatible. They're quite different types of safety involved in terms of a car race and a motorcycle race.
1: If you were asked to design a track that required the removal of trees from a public park, knowing the community backlash, would you want to take on that job?
0: No, that's why I'm not going anywhere near it. No one's asked me to, and I certainly wouldn't do it if I were asked. Someone actually asked me, one of my compatriots from America, was I involved? And I said, I don't want to be in the bull's roar of it. Thank you very much. No.
2: There you go. That was Bob Barnard on the radio this morning with his views on the whole MotoGP issue. Just love to hear your reaction to that. The phone line is 1300 222 891. The text line 0467 922 891. This texter says, like the golf course, it's happening. Like the golf course, I can't wait. How about some positivity for booking out rooms, creating jobs and living? On your mallee, says this texter. This one is completely different. The destruction of our parklands is very distressing. The MotoGP event is predicted to cost SA taxpayers well in excess of $100 million. How can this happen when there's so much need throughout society? The takeover of our parklands by the current state government is truly scandalous. So thank you very much. Keep those coming. 0467 922 891 is the phone number. 0467 922 891, sorry, is the text number. 1300 222 891 is the phone number. But I'm going to talk about something a little bit positive in relation to this as well, because you know a lot of people are looking forward to the MotoGP in 2027, but there are also a huge cohort of people who are interested in motocross. And attracting moto champs and novices alike, the Streaky Bay Motocross Club has opened the gates to its brand new world-class track. It's a project that's been years in the making and fully community supported. To tell us about it, we're joined by Rod Keogh, president of the Streaky Bay Motorcycling Club. Hi, Rod.
3: G'day, mate. How are you?
2: Good, thank you. Now, we've seen a major investment in the MotoGP, but what level of investment has there been in motorcycle sport at the grassroots level?
3: Mate, I'd like 0.001% of what's getting invested on the MotoGP for the Streaky Bay track, and I think we'd have something world class, you know, even better. But look, it's been a, you know, we've been doing a lot of fundraising over the last few years. So we're an affiliated motocross club in 2022, and it's taken us this long to be able to, you know, save up enough money to, you know, get this track to a point where we're all happy with. And last night was super exciting. You know, we opened the gates to the community to come out and have a look, and the track build, Adam from Full Throttle Earthworks up in Queensland, he's been here the last 6 weeks building a few tracks, actually. Did a demo lap for our community, and it was so good to see the support from people that I didn't expect were going to turn up to be rallying behind something that it, you know, it's that feel good story and trying to get these kids amongst something different.
2: That's really good to hear. For people that are saying, what's the MotoGP and what's motocross, what's the difference, can you explain for us?
3: Dirt doesn't hurt as much. You know, motocross is dirts. It's dirt and jumps. Again, completely different discipline, road and dirt track, and different kind of people that get involved in it as well. And, you know, going back on to motocross, you know, Australia and South Australia at the moment, it's in a need to create these environments for our kids to be able to get out and do something different, because, you know, there's some big superstars in the world that are dominating world motocross, and, you know, Hunter and Jet Lawrence over in America now are just dominating the scene, and it'd be good to, you know, get more of our youth involved in motocross. It's a great sport, creates discipline and, you know, resilience, teaches them mechanical knowledge, and it gets them out. It gets them out to smell the roses. It's a really, really, really good sport.
2: I'm looking at the design here. It's pretty intricate. It's wild with so many hairpin curves. What's the sort of space it occupies, and how can you explain it for people who are listening?
3: Look, the whole focus on this track was to build a track to get entry-level riders

0: involved. I've been racing motocross for many years. I've been around motocross all my life. And it's quite daunting rocking up to a motocross track and you see these absolutely ginormous jumps and it intimidates you and sometimes you don't feel like racing. And what we're trying to create here in Streaky, it isn't like the track can be ridden as either a novice first time rider on a Peewee 50 or it can be ridden to an elite level. So what we're trying to do is to rebuild the sport and get people involved in it at all levels. And that's the biggest key with this track. It's the key focus for Streaky Bay was to let's get people involved, let's get people re-engaged, and then let's start building this sport up again. So as a novice rider, you can come out there, come into Streaky Bay, and you can jump on a track and you can feel safe. You know, there's a couple of big jumps in there if you want the big jumps, but they're not scary. So it's starting to build the confidence back in the motocross, and we can develop from that. And being a tight technical track as well, it makes it interesting for the elite riders because there's heaps of different ways they can get around that track. There's some really cool feature jumps for people, for spectators as well, but it keeps them on their toes. But we're not missing out on the people that are actually going to build the sport, which is the juniors and the people that, you know, don't feel like they're confident enough to get on a motocross track.
1: Yeah, another reason to visit Streaky, as if you needed another. But, you know, another reason that you can go there now is to be a part of this track. How did you get involved in motocross yourself, Rod?
0: Look, I've been riding. I had my first motorbike at 2 years old, actually, it was a Peewee 50. And, you know, we were just out and around the tank stand down in Western Australia. And I kind of grew up in the motocross scene. My dad at the time was part of the Denmark Motorcycle Club. We're from Western Australia. And then I grew up around the Jeff Leese of, Jeff Leese is a world supercross champion from Australia, and he was kind of my idol as I was growing up as a kid, and I just happened to be his next door neighbour. So ultimately I got into motocross because of that. And here we are, you know, 46 years later, my kids wanted to get into motocross when I turned 40. So I started racing again at 40, and you know, I never lost the passion for motocross, and just to see, you know, my kids develop in the sport, or my youngest one develop in the sport, was absolutely amazing. But my daughter, she has mild autism, but to get her on a motorbike like she did, it changes the way people think, you know, like it makes a focus, and it helped her mentally. So like, I just love helping people, always have, you know, it goes with my tourism business as well. I love showing people stuff, and you know, to be able to engage with the youth of today, and we tend as a society to be telling them no all the time. Yep. And take

0: you know, like, so this is getting them out back in the outdoors, and the kids are streaky bay. They're wicked. They're awesome kids. And, you know, like, they're outdoor kids, and this creates another space, and, you know, another space for Motorcycling Australia, South Australia, but it creates another space for our kids here in Streaky Bay to be able to be proud of and start working towards creating something special for them. But it gets them outside.
1: Yeah.
0: Gets them a shovel, they dig a hole, they build a jump, and, you know, it's what we're trying to promote, is to get outside and enjoy ourselves.
1: Rod, we're going to be talking about tech and children after the 2 o'clock news. So that's really, you're picking up a lot of the issues that we're talking about today. And one of those is Streaky Bay, of course. You've got this fantastic new motocross track, but you also run the EP Cruises at Fowler's Bay. So you must have had a million magical marine moments yourself.
0: Look, I've had a pretty special life, you know. Like, I've been able to start my career as a saturation diver, traveling the world, diving to the depths, and then being able to come back home and, you know, engage with that regional remote tourism. But some of the biggest animals on the planet, you know, like, and there's never a time. So it's 18 years for me in operations, and there's never a time that I can get on my boat and say that I'm sick of it. It's awe-inspiring every single day, and to be able to witness the joy, sheer joy that people have when they see whales is, you know, like, it's something that is absolutely spectacular. I live for it. I live for it. But motorcycling, and this, it comes back to it as well. The passion for motorcycling is to be able to engage with people that, you know, get outside their comfort zone, and to be able to show them something special as well. Because motorbike is good fun, but whales and motorbikes and living outside and the West Coast, it's insane. I love it.
1: Yeah, well, it's a beautiful part of the world, and I'm sure the world envies it. Well, good luck with the track. That's fantastic that it's so community backed and so important, and part of a bit of a boom going regionally for motocross. Really appreciate talking to you, Rod.
0: Excellent. Thank you very much.
1: Thank you. Rod Keogh, Streaky Bay Motorcycling Club president, and runs EP Cruises at Fowler Bay outside for all sorts of different reasons. We'll come to some of your comments on both Bob Barnard's view of the MotoGP due for Adelaide in 2027 and other issues in just a moment. It's 5 minutes to two.
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1: Great to have your company, and loving your texts, 0467 922 891, and the phone line 1300 222 891. Edwin from Campbelltown has rung on the MotoGP issue. Hi, Edwin.
4: G'day there, Deb. Nice to talk to you. I'm a member of the South Australian Butterfly Society, and with them, I'm concerned about this development, because it's going to wipe out the where the track is at the moment. It'll wipe out the economy of the checkered copper butterfly, and there's some biosymbiotic relationship with the ants there. But I believe that the, as the society says, that the track could be aligned to provide a buffer zone around the Rennet grassland site by directing the route west for a new hairpin bend, then back east to the existing track.
1: Right.
4: And that's what they should be doing. But whether they do that or not, I hope they do.
1: Well, Edwin, thank you. I know that a lot of people would share your views, because we hear from them, and appreciate your input into this conversation. Dean has called in from Clare. Hello, Dean.
5: Yeah, howdy. I'm used to listening to you on the gardening show on Saturday morning.
1: I know, I know. I'm only here for the day. Don't worry, Joe's back tomorrow.
5: Oh, well, I got a few comments. I was just so amazed when our Premier chose our parklands over Tail and Bend when it was first initially announced. I just couldn't believe it, like many South Australians. But I heard Bob Barnard talking about everything here on the morning show today. And here again, a huge expert on this matter. And later on, I hear the Premier, our Premier, talking when he was over at Whyalla, saying, oh, I don't know Bob Barnard, and I don't know what he was on about, and can't believe it. And then there's the cost blowouts, millions and millions of dollars, the invasion into our parklands.

0: sacred grounds. Two huge reasons for our Premier to save Grace, back down and move the event to another site.
1: Okay. And
0: I feel sorry about the locals. They must be going through a huge problem. But I think it's time for the South Australian people to stand up against our Premier and demand a cessation of his ideas of this event and the golf course. And we should call a moratorium on it. That's how far I think we should go.
1: Okay, Dean. Well, that's an interesting perspective. Thank you. You're backed up on the text line here. This text is saying common sense says Tailem Bend is the place for motorbikes. What do you think of what Dean said? 1300 222 891 is the number. Lots of texts from you on this. I just can't get to them all before the 2 o'clock news. This texter says our environmental credentials no longer exist. Destroying our national heritage listed parklands is a travesty. Lots of people saying something along those lines. But look, we'll come to more of your texts after two. After two, we're talking about when should school children be given a mobile telephone. Love to hear your experience. And we're going to celebrate National Reconciliation Week with a song from Nathan May.
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6: ABC News with Olivia Mason. Good afternoon. The Premier says M Resources and Jindal are the two companies shortlisted to buy the Whyalla Steelworks mine and port. Discussions had been ongoing with five potential buyers. The steelworks was forced into administration last year. M Resources has its headquarters in Brisbane. Jindal is an Indian company which describes itself as one of that country's leading steel manufacturers. James Wakelin is in Whyalla where the Premier has been addressing workers.
7: It's not the whole workforce. It's probably a couple of hundred workers, just with the steelworks as a backdrop. There's a little bit of a sense of frustration, but there's also the hope that this time they might get it right. Because as you recall, we've been here before with Sanjeev Gupta and GFG taking over only, you know, just under 10 years ago. So they're just hoping that this time, you know, the government and Quartermentha can get it right.
6: South Australian opposition member Josh Teague says an outcome is needed as soon as possible for local workers and residents.
8: And we need to see a clear and strong resolution to the present circumstances as a matter of urgent priority.
6: South Australian police have arrested 70 people as part of their seventh statewide anti-domestic abuse operation. 351 offenders were targeted last month. Nearly 400 officers went to more than 400 addresses across the state. The Treasurer has welcomed a drop in inflation, but concedes there's still a way to go. Inflation fell to 4.2% in the year to April, down from 4.6%, driven largely by lower petrol prices due to the government's

0: cut to the fuel excise. Jim Chalmers says the excise cut is due to end on the 30th of June.
1: We're not anticipating extending that or expecting to extend it, but we keep it under review, really from week to week. So what we're trying to do here is to provide cost of living relief in the most responsible way that we can, and that means, in this case, in a temporary way.
0: Australians accessing JobSeeker will be required to complete tasks and activities tailored to their situation under a shake-up to the nation's primary employment service. Currently, people receiving the payment are required to carry out similar tasks regardless of their skills or experience. Under the proposed changes, what's known as mutual obligations will be dependent on the individual. Employment Minister Amanda Rishworth says the current system isn't working.
2: In response, successive governments have introduced a range of complementary programs to plug some of these gaps and provide support to specific groups of job seekers. However, most of these programs are operating in silos.
0: Overseas, India has reportedly recorded a suspected case of Ebola. Local media says a woman from Uganda is being quarantined in the Indian city of Bengaluru. The virus is believed to have killed more than 220 people in the Democratic Republic of Congo, with around 1,000 suspected Ebola cases. India had been due to host the India-Africa Forum Summit this week, but that's been cancelled due to the Ebola crisis. Back home, the architect of the original Adelaide Parklands Formula One track has slammed the plans for the city to host the Australian MotoGP from 2027. Racetrack designer Bob Barnard created the F1 track in 1985 and says Adelaide's street circuit is still regarded the best in the world. He says it's unknown if the changes to his track will be temporary or permanent to ensure it's safe for motorbikes. He told 891 ABC Adelaide it's not going to be easy.
3: Look at the Albert Park area and see the vast expanses of gravel traps that are needed for a Formula One race. So if you imagine someone on a motorcycle doing 200 miles an hour outside of their vehicle, not nicely strapped inside, you're dealing with a totally different problem.
0: SA Premier Peter Malinauskas told 891 ABC Adelaide he's been transparent about plans to remodel the old F1 track.
4: I'm not familiar with Mr. Barnard's work or what he was said. What I would say is that we've committed to the upgrade of the track. The design work is happening as we speak. There is a lot of detailed design that has already been happened to make sure that it can be done safely.
0: South Australia's weather, isolated showers becoming less likely during the afternoon and evening, possible thunderstorms about the far northeast. Port Lincoln 19, partly cloudy. Port Pirie 19, Renmark 18, possible shower. Mount Gambier 17, Adelaide a top of 18 and cloudy. ABC News.
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9: Hello, hope you're having a lovely Wednesday afternoon. Deb Tribe with you, just here for Joe Laverty for the day. Joe, back with you tomorrow morning. Coming up this hour, at what age do you think a child should be given a mobile phone? Should primary school students have them? At what age did you decide to give your child a mobile phone? And what were the considerations in your family? They're obviously different for everybody's different circumstances. And are you happy with the decision that you made? I'd love to hear your perspective on this. The phone line is 1300 222 891. The text line

0: celebration with our breakfast in the nation to celebrate it. That happened this morning. Nathan May performed there and he's going to join us in the studio. So I'm very excited to hear from him. Excellent singer-songwriter. And of course, I need you to solve our song quiz this hour. Take a listen to this snippet of a song and see if you can identify it. Whoa, can we have it again, Steve? Could be so many songs. What about one more time for good luck? There you go. If you'd like to have a guess on our song quiz, 1300 222 891 is the phone line. Text line 0467 922 891. It is 7 minutes past two. Well, this week the state government announced that from term three of this year, all South Australian primary schools can access support to encourage parents to hold off from supplying their children with smartphones. The Wait Mate SA program has been inspired by a similar program in the United States of America, and it asks parents to sign an online pledge to delay the supply of smartphones to the children in their family. At how does it actually work? How has it worked for you in real life? And are you happy with the decisions that you've made with your children? Do call in 1300 222 891. Emily Harrison is the director of Wait Mate SA.
1: Yes.
0: Emily, thanks for coming into the studio.
1: Thanks for having me.
0: How does this actually work?
1: Okay, so Wait Mate is all about parents supporting parents. That's the real gist of it. We're not about telling people what to do or overloading them with information. It's that feeling we all have, you know, when your kid spends too much time on a smartphone or is distracted by it and you think, oh, something about this isn't right. And it's acknowledging that this is a really big issue for the parents of this generation and we need help. So I think the best way to help each other is to do it together, so that when your kid comes home and says, I'm the only one, or when you're sitting there looking at your partner, what are we going to do? You can form a team of people at your school and in your local area, delay together and face the difficult challenge together.
0: Oh, yeah. Don't you get that from the kid? But everyone's got one but me.
1: Exactly.
0: How many?

0: And what that means is you'll get an email that says, Tony S, Sally F, Peter H are all delaying smartphones till you can choose your 7, 8, 9, 10, 11 or 12, so it's not prescriptive. Now, for me, that means I'm straight on the blower talking to the other parents saying, what do you think about this? What do you think about that? For my husband, it's his idea of a nightmare. What he sees is that list of names, and when our son comes home and says, Dad, I'm the only one, he says, buddy, I can tell you hand on heart you're not.
1: Great. So it just gives you that support.
0: Yes.
1: To not be arguing against shadows.
0: Yes.
1: But being able to say, not the case.
0: That's right.
1: Look, that is a really positive thing to do. And are you expecting, I should take it back a step. It has happened in the United States, something
0: yep.
1: similar.
0: Mm-hmm.
1: Was there a real impact on real life decisions as a result of parents signing up? Has there been any monitoring of it, any research done?
0: Good question. All of the movements across the world are quite in their infancy. There's one in America, there's one in the UK. But what all of these movements have shown is that uptake has been phenomenal. So when things are only a year or two old, it's a little bit hard to show the social change that's going to come from it. But the numbers and the voices that are coming from it are so unbelievably encouraging. I volunteered the last year with Wait Mate and presented in schools. And just having, I would say, 20 or 30 parents come up to me and say, I'm so glad you're here. I had these feelings, I had these thoughts, but now I don't have to do it alone, I think is almost better than the data, which I know will come at some point. What we did do recently, though, which prompted this latest media flurry, is that we sent a message out to all the schools and said, look, who'd be interested in holding a Wait Mate presentation sooner rather than later, just to get a feel for what was out there. And the response was phenomenal. We got schools all across South Australia, and I don't just mean the ones down the road. I mean Port Pirie, Port Wollunga, Ceduna, Elizabeth, Marion, and that's not even the half of it. And

0: And so for me, hearing that, I just think I would have loved to have said, I'm not alone. There is a community of parents who are concerned. And why are we concerned, Emily? Let's talk a bit about that.
1: Okay.
0: Because there is evidence-based research on the impact of technology, in particular smartphones.
1: Yes.
0: Because you, as a parent, you might think you have, but there is no way you can control what your child sees on a smartphone.
1: And if we could, I wouldn't be here. I'd be happy to say if we could put some good quality guardrails on this and it was easy, I would say go for it. But unfortunately, nothing yet. Maybe there will be one day, but nothing yet takes away from some of the hardcore things that is doing to our young developing brains.
0: No, I saw a little reel from Hugh Grant the other day.
1: Yes, he's great.
0: Yeah, having a phone in your child's bedroom is like having a pornographer, mm-hmm. a drug pusher, an eating disorder guru, cultists, all there in your child's bedroom with them 24 hours a day. And it sounds extreme.
1: It does.
0: But there is some pretty extreme stuff available. And, I mean, studies consistently show a correlation between early smartphone ownership and increased risks of depression, anxiety, and declining overall quality of life.
1: Yeah.
0: And also it's shown the younger a child receives a smartphone, the higher the risk.
1: Yes, I think parents these days are quite lucky because the research that's coming out is not just a gut feel that we all kind of had for a while like you had, but now we've got research to back it up. So I do feel for parents in the, you know, the time just before mine because it was hard, like you said. Now we've got really good data. I think we've got the word on the street too as well. People are starting to really talk about this. And I think as well you've got kids now coming out the other side that are turning around saying, do you know what? That wasn't right for me. If I could go back, I wish I hadn't have had it so young.
0: Yeah.
1: So we've got really good ammo at the moment, which is good, but it doesn't take away from how tricky our kids are and how persuasive they are. And that's why I think Weight Mate Movement is so great right now because it's the support parents need to fill all the missing gaps.
0: Yep. Emily Harrison is my guest in the studio, director of Weight Mate here in South Australia. Joe has called in from the Inman Valley on 1300 222 891. Good afternoon, Joe.
2: Hi, Deb.
0: What was your personal experience?
2: Well, we have three kids and they all waited till they were 15 before they got a mobile phone.
0: Wow. Well done. That's amazing.
2: Yeah. So we just decided that they could wait. They didn't need them. We also didn't have television till they were teenagers either, which helped make them great conversationalists. We often get comments on how good they are at having a conversation with other people. And yeah, I just think it was so good for their brain development. They were outside doing things, you know, playing outdoors, building, making, doing, playing with their friends outside, and not sitting on their phones, which they do all the time now.
0: Yeah.
1: Yeah. Well done.
0: Joe, that's fantastic. Really interesting to hear. And talking about the art of conversation, because now with smartphones, children don't even call each other.
1: No.
0: It's all texting.
1: Yeah. There's a really interesting thing about the harms of phones. I think everyone knows a lot about the bullying, the access to imagery they shouldn't see. That's sort of the stuff that splashed around on the news, right? But the subtle thing that I think a lot of us don't talk about is mammals need a lot of time to grow up and know how to communicate with other mammals, right? That's the nature of being human. And you look at the documentaries of lions, they're all lying around bashing each other in the head and playing with each other. All of that stuff's really important to help us grow, and the number of hours we need at that is huge. If you look that kids are spending 4 to 7 hours a day on tech in Australia, and you take those hours out of a kid's life, and in some cases it's more, they're not arguing enough, they're not listening to stories enough, they're not being bored enough, they're not doing all of those what we would call basic things to help them grow into well-adjusted adults.
0: Yeah, and worse than that, often they're having disrupted sleep, so they're not even getting the physical regeneration and rejuvenation that they need.
1: That's right.
0: And they are actually suffering from impairment to their, you know, emotional and cognitive development.
1: Yep.
0: It's all there in black and white in the research.
1: It is now. And if we can just remove the smartphone, because we're not anti-tech, there's plenty of ways in which tech is helpful. We like watching family movies. We FaceTime the grandparents in the UK. But if you take that personal device

0: out of a kid's hand, that constant distraction, that constant ability to be engaged with God knows what, we're just giving them a better start.
1: Evidence-based research has shown that the mere presence of a phone, even when it's on silent, reduces the concentration and cognitive performance of older phone users,
0: Doesn't
1: older
0: that
1: children.
0: Get you? That really got me.
1: The fact that it's there.
0: Yes.
1: The fact that it's
0: just sitting
1: it's
0: there.
1: It's just there is a distraction.
0: Doesn't
1: in
0: have
1: itself.
0: To ping. Doesn't have to light up. Part of your brain
1: knows
0: will be wondering.
1: It might. It's the dopamine. Is it going to ding?
0: That's right.
1: Yeah, yeah. It's really interesting. Richard from Gumaraka is on the line. Hi, Richard.
2: G'day. I think that you should wait until your child, and I'm an old person, is mature enough to be able to ride down the road on a bike without you being worried about them or concerned for their well-being. Mm. When they are old enough to be able to ride down the road like that, that's when they're old enough to have their own phone.
1: Really,
0: that's a good perspective.
1: Really good perspective, yeah.

0: corollary to that, if they're doing that in grade three, maybe not.
1: Well, there's some interesting new tech coming out around that that your listeners might be interested in, is that people are starting to realise that the smartphones are probably a little bit too much for younger kids. We're getting on to the gist of that. But we want to give them a bit of independence. So there's some great new phones coming out. They're calling them dumb phones, which is a terrible name. I heard in the UK they're calling them festival phones because all of the festival goers are using them when they go to the festivals, all the influencers. And it's the idea that you can talk and text without all the other stuff. So I'm hoping that as our kids grow and as tech does good things that tech can sometimes do, we've got alternatives.
0: I think Luke in Walkerville is on that very point. Hi, Luke.
2: G'day, how are you?
0: Well, thank you. What point did you want to make on this topic?
2: Well, my children are a bit older now, but when they were in their, they were 12, 13, we gave them a phone. They weren't smartphones because there weren't smartphones in those days. But we were had the peace of mind of knowing that they could reach us if they needed to, or we could reach them. And I don't see why, possibly nowadays, you know, there are phones that are what are called, I think they used to call them old people's phones or something, but all they do is make calls and receive calls, and, you know, they could have those, and they don't need all the other contact on the internet and so forth that are the problems.
0: No, a good point, Luke. Thank you very much. That's just like the festival phone or the dumb phone, whatever you want to call it.
3: Thank you
0: for calling in. Just on the text line, getting some really interesting stories coming through. Jamie at Moonta said, had three boys, no phone till their 14th birthday, prepaid only, and credit had to last 1 month. So that way, you're eking that time out on your phone, which is really, really good.
1: I like that.
0: Yeah, Lorraine from Kadena, how is it being a parent these days?
4: I take my hat off to you, I really do. I reckon it's harder to be a parent today than it was in my day, and I'm in my 70s.
1: Too right.
4: You have got so much shit to contend with today.
0: Yes.
4: My French.
0: No, we'll pardon your French because I'm sure there are many parents that would agree with that sentiment. I think now it's not you and your family making decisions. It is incredibly powerful influences from, and I don't mean influencers, although they are also incredibly powerful, but influences that, you know, the tech bros are just bringing into our children's lives, and it's unfiltered. We don't even know what they're looking at.
1: That's right.
0: How do you fight what you don't even know is there, you know? Lorraine, that's really kind of you.
3: Thank you very much. I appreciate that.
0: Yeah. Thanks, Lorraine. Lovely to hear from you. This texter says, nothing scares me more than seeing a little one in a pram looking at a phone. That's Roz from the Hills. Thanks, Roz. Tim from Wollonga uses an app to monitor his two boys' use of the phone with Custodio. It has a child and parent app. I'm not sure of what that...
1: Yeah, there are a few of them around that I've heard some of them are okay. The thing is you just got to keep on top of it. That's the hard thing for parents. And I really appreciate that shout out. I'm going to sleep better tonight for acknowledging how hard this is. And I want to say it to any parent that needs to hear this right now. You're doing a good job. I know this is really, really difficult. I have felt so much better having the support of my other parents at the school on this journey with me because parenting today is hard. The tech companies are making it harder. And have a good day because you're doing a good job.
0: Yeah, thanks. Well said. And just to return to some of the other issues that smartphone usage does impact children with is physical health.
1: Yes.
0: Because it is promoting a more sedentary lifestyle.
1: That's right.
0: And that is directly linked to the obesity crisis that we're seeing in children and adolescents, or it could go the other way, of course, as well. And with social vulnerabilities, of course, you've mentioned cyberbullying and the explicit content and violent content, which is available online. That actually alters your brain chemistry for anybody.
1: The bullying one, when I first read it, I thought, you know what, there's been bullying around for ages. What's the phone really doing? And then when I looked into the research, I had a wake-up call because all that's happened now is that the bullying in the schoolyard or face-to-face has remained steady. But since the introduction of the phone, Cyberbullying has just added on top of the other bullying. So the kids that are experiencing the bullying in person are now getting it additionally. They don't get that break when they go home anymore.
0: That makes me very, very sad.
1: Yeah.
0: Very sad indeed.

0: Indeed. Jack from Cumberland Park joins us. Hi, Jack.
1: Hi, how you doing? I just called to talk about my experience with when I was younger and when I got my first phone. But just quickly on the point of the cyberbullying, I absolutely do agree. And I think that a big part of today's social media is that it doesn't even have to be direct bullying anymore. Bullying had to be, it used to have to be person to person, or even when the internet first started, like message to message. Now it can be stuff that you just see online, and young people are seeing this stuff and it's giving them these complexes.
0: That's the
1: form of bullying as well. But my main point that I caught up to say was that I didn't get a phone until I was 12. And it had to be a like analog flip phone so that I could only text message my mum and my friends to kind of organize seeing them or letting my mum know where I was. But other than that, it was so that I couldn't hop on social media from a young age. Like I had to wait until I was 15 to get on a touchscreen phone to get social media. And I think that worked wonders for me.
2: That's really, really great to hear.
0: Yeah, really positive, Jack. Thanks for your personal experience there.
1: No problem.
0: Steve from McGill is on the line. Hi, Steve.
3: Good afternoon to you both. I thought of the gentleman with the bicycle reference when they're responsible. My parents got us walkie-talkies because we were in the be back for dinner generation.
0: Yes.
3: And that also teaches responsibility because other people are listening, so you can't just be on it talking. It's great for emergencies.
0: Yeah.
3: Depending on how much you like your kid, you can get short range, 3Ks or up to 30Ks. And also for emergencies, due to other people listening, if no one's available, someone will hear them. But long term, cheaper maybe. Just a thought for the parents on a budget maybe.
0: 10-4, Steve.
2: 10-4.
0: Thanks very much for that. Kevin has called from Snowtown. Hi, Kevin.
4: How are you going?
0: Well, thanks.
4: The worst thing I found was when my kids had them was the texting, because when you text, you don't have any inflection on the words, or and they don't. Sometimes they misunderstand each other and finish. They went through a lot of arguments with friends because they mistook what they were saying in the text, as opposed to if they were actually talking.
0: Yes. Yeah. Well, look, that's been picked up. Thank you, Kevin. And we'll just have to move on in a moment, but just a couple of texts. I'll come back to them if I have time. But Colin in Ashbourne says, my grandson for his 8th birthday got a phone watch with only parents being able to call or receive calls, working well. And this comes back to your individual circumstances. If you've got two busy working parents, mm-hmm. and sport and lots of things to organise, that's why I ended up buying my daughter, and I did that first, the watch.
2: Yes.
0: You can call, you can text. Just to 3 or 4 different people.
2: Yes.
0: All family or family friends, which did work well. All power to the government for starting the journey of protecting the kids. Social media ban isn't perfect, but it's a start, says this texter. Smartphones have been around for 20 years now, so parents around 30 could have been children with smartphones. Social skills do seem to be lacking in some parents too. They are the ones causing trouble at school, says Jesse in Mitcham. And Frosty says, my old Nokia went forever. SMS and talk, what a phone's supposed to be, which is quite right, Frosty. And we've just had news this morning telling us our kids are falling behind the rest of the world in the digital realm. So we continue banning them from using the digital tools they'll need instead of educating. I'm not sure whether that's pro or not, but this one's heartbreaking. Says our daughter changed when she got technology. It's been a very challenging time, and I'd urge every parent to avoid it where possible. The anger and addictive behaviours are very distressing. Signing a pledge will only instill guilt for parents, and I feel it's a waste of time and money. We already know what to do. Not every teenager is a compliant angel, and not all parents are community-minded. Well, I don't know that we do know what to do. And that is part of this. This pledge is about creating community to support one another.
2: That's right. And I think with everybody out there, we're going to have people in different situations with different opinions and in different brackets. But all we do know is we're better when we talk to each other. So rather than sort of suggesting this will work or this won't work, I say just come to a meeting, come to a presentation when we come to a school near you, and just listen to what your other parents have to say.
0: Emily Harrison, who's director of Wait Mate SA, how can people find out more? Is there a website they can go and have a look at right now?
2: We've got a very groovy website. Thank you for asking.
0: Groovy.
2: Yeah, it's bright green and has squiggly letters. It's really fun. Waitmate.org.au.

0: and we will be starting our pilot in schools next term. You can jump on now and make the pledge. Actually, what I've found so encouraging is that we're starting to go to schools. We've got a stats page on our website, so you can go and look at your school and find out how many people have joined the Weight Mate movement.
1: Excellent.
0: And so you can see 1, 2, 3, 4, there's people happening all over SA and we haven't even got there yet.
1: Sounds excellent, and thanks for explaining how it works to us, Emily, and good luck with the project.
0: Thanks for having me.
1: Thank you. Director of Weight Mate SA, Emily Harrison, thank you for all your texts and phone calls on that topic. We'll come back to some if we have time, but I don't know if we will, because I'm very excited to say that National Reconciliation Week begins today with the theme of All In. I am 100% all in on it, and we have the biggest breakfast celebration in the nation for it. That happened this morning. About 3,000 people were there. Nathan May performed at that. He's going to join us in the studio in a few minutes' time. So I'm looking forward to that very much. But coming up, your song quiz guesses at 2:30.
2: Are there any winners in the cost of living crisis? What's causing the algal bloom?
3: Questions. They've never been more important. So the one thing we'll never question is our duty to keep asking. ABC News, keep asking.
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1: We played the song quiz snippet for you. Here it is, just to refresh your memory. Oh, and again, please, Steve. And once more for good measure. Right, what is that song on the text line? Is it the Easy Beats, She's So Fine? Oh, so close, and what a cracker of a song, but that's not it. Steve asks, is it the Bee Gees, Jive Talkin'? Oh, once again, another really fantastic song, but it's not. I reckon these song guesses are pretty much picking up on my favourite songs ever. Is it Queen, You're My Best Friend, says this texter? No, definitely not that, although it is fabulous. Keep your song quiz guesses coming through, 1300 222 891, or you can text 0467 922 891. I'm excited to hear from Nathan May in just a moment. But let's first get our toes tapping. This is KC and the Sunshine Band. You know what that's called.

0: KC and the Sunshine Band from 1975. That's the way I like it. Well, I tell you what, the way I like it is celebrating National Reconciliation Week. The theme this year is All In. I'm all in. Couldn't be more proud to live in a nation with the longest continuous culture on earth. And we have the biggest celebration of National Reconciliation Week right here in Adelaide with a breakfast that this morning was attended by over 3,000 people. Fantastic entertainment, I think, from Casey Donovan, I think, was performing, and our next guest. Wonderful singer-songwriter, Nathan May. I'm a huge fan. Thanks for coming into the studio to help us celebrate, Nathan.
1: Yeah, thanks for having us. It's great to be back.
0: Lovely to have you here again. What does the theme All In mean for you this year?
1: Yeah, well, you know, I just finished up out of school and was answering all these questions as well.
0: Oh, really?
1: I really think over the last couple of years, I think there's been a bit of a, you know, a spiral after the referendum, and I think we all need to get on board to celebrate, you know, this country, but also our culture, you know. And it's very important that we are celebrated, but also recognised, but also coming together and celebrating all together, because we all learn from each other. And so, all in. I'm always all in with everybody, you know. There's no negativity about me, you know. A lot of my songs are about this great country, but also about coming together and starting somewhere. And that's what I'm all about, is uniting.
0: So Nathan, for people that might not know your backstory, tell us a bit about yourself and how you got involved in music.
1: Yeah, you know, growing up in a church up in Darwin, and then playing drums at the age of three. And
0: Three
1: years old. And then going on to coming down here as a 17-year-old to study at the Centre for Aboriginal Studies in Music. Went on to a popular music mainstream course. And then I decided I think I can do this as a, you know, a good job. And so I just kept playing and starting off at the Fringe. And, you know, it's taken me to many places, travelled the world. Got to go to some beautiful places in 2024, you know, Hawaii as well. So in a nutshell, I think it just all happened. And, you know, because of stories that I wanted to share about my elders and my great-grandparents and my people that they couldn't voice a long time ago. So I'm very fortunate that I get to be able to share those songs and be able to, yeah, share my people's story.
0: We're very fortunate that you get to share your music with us, Nathan. No doubt about that. I've seen you on so many different occasions. But you picked up the outcome of the Voice referendum in 2023, and there have been very few Aboriginal people I've spoken to since then that weren't completely devastated by it. So in terms of not so much an individual thing but a more community-wide thing, what do you think the effect of that was on Aboriginal and Torres Strait Islander people generally?
1: Oh, yeah, well, you could see everywhere in the news, you know. You got the, you know, what goes on, the socialist crew there, and I think it just brought out a whole bunch of, yeah, well, we voted no, we can do whatever we want, you know. With the Anzac Day stuff, you know, the disrespect that happens with the Welcome to Countries and stuff like that, I think it's brought a lot out, and it's made people think that, oh, everybody's on board with, you know, bringing the, you know, negativity out of people.
0: Have you personally noticed any increase in racism or racist comments?
1: No, not personally to me. When I was younger, I saw it a lot, I think, because

0: look as scary as I am now, you know. I think people are a bit too scared to say it to my face. But yeah, you do get comments that do get thrown around through, whether it's joking, you know, like it feels like a lot of jokes are like normal now, you know. It's like, yeah, well, you can't really say that. So yeah, I feel with the devastating, you know, loss of the referendum, I think there's been people have brought out more that they feel comfortable that they can do it, which is scary in a way.
1: Yeah, well, I mean, the whole concept of reconciliation is us walking together.
0: Mm.
1: So is there still a belief that that is something that we should be aspiring to?
0: And, you know, a lot of people said reconciliation is dead after the referendum and stuff, but I don't believe so. Especially going to schools and actually having those real connections with these young kids who are our future. Very important, you know, that they're going to be the ones that are going to be driving a lot of the, you know, unity and, but also a lot of the educating and, you know, educating their older people, because there probably is a lot of older people that, you know, my great-grandparents talked about some things that happened to their parents, you know, my great-grandmother had a white card, you know, and that was something that she was married to a white man to be able to go into a pub or a public place, you know, so, you know, like...
1: It's not that long ago.
0: Yeah, it's not, you know, my grandmother's about turn 80, you know, and... Yeah, it's not long ago, 80 years.
1: And we still have a lot of people from the stolen generations, you know, who are with us today and have those direct experiences. There's a lot to heal.
0: Yeah, and I like going into schools and seeing young people and coming up to you, you know, it's very, you know, and I do say to people, you know, don't look at social media, because there's always keyboard warriors that want to say something. And you don't read the comments on a lot of positive things, because it all ends up negative anyway.
1: Yeah, it's incredible. So, you can get 10 positive things and it's that one negative one
0: that will
1: stick,
0: just
1: ruin
0: the,
1: yeah,
0: the ruin the moment. So nah, there's belief for me, for my kids, you know, and you know, I hope it does continue to actually build unity between everybody.
1: Yeah, well, I have belief, and I believe reconciliation is happening, and it's something that everybody should be aspiring to. Just to ask you to play a song, if you wouldn't mind, could you just tell me first about your approach to songwriting, because you are a guitarist. What comes first, the melody or the words, or can it be a combination of both?
0: Yeah, well, with the song that I'll play today for you, it's got to start somewhere at all. It started off with a little hook of it was like a little guitar riff, and so that's where the song started. And then we all gathered around a table, me, myself, Luke O'Shea, great country artist, and James Gillard, and the song kind of poured out when I was talking about these things. And there's a Yunkinjada word called Nupaji Nupaji in the song, which is, you know, I learnt from my uncle when I first moved down here, was Napati Napati is you help. If you help somebody, then they return the favour, you know. And so that was always something that I've always taken on, because I feel like we all should be doing the same with each other everywhere, not just Aboriginal people, but all people, you know. So,
1: yeah,
0: the process is always different, though. You could always have a little line that... that just pops up out of nowhere when you're sitting on the toilet, or, you know, so.
1: You never know where inspiration is going to strike, do you?
0: Yep, that's it. And most of the time it is in many different unusual places, so.
1: Yeah, well, when the muse comes, you've got to accommodate her. Do you keep like a little piece of paper or a diary or something to write your lyrics in?
0: Oh, yeah, well, I heard you was talking about technology and stuff just before. My phone's pretty good for that. And also just voice memos, you know, you can just quickly sit up and press record, and then, you know, type your... record your idea down straight away.
1: Yeah, and a melody, etc. Now, we are hoping desperately to film you recording this at the moment, Nathan.
0: Yeah,
1: so
0: yeah,
1: just give us a minute while we set it up. Apparently, we've got it all set up. So can you just tell us again the name of the song and what it's about.
0: Yeah, it's got to start somewhere. So, like I said, that

concept. Nupati Nupati was helping each other. You know, it was more during reconciliation. There was more for the referendum as well. In 2024, we released a song. And it was a song about talking about my great-grandparents. You know, my great-grandfather came over from England to work on the railway line. So it's got a lot of railway line phrases in there. But it was more about, yeah, just trying to unite and starting somewhere. I think everybody needs a starting point to come together, or whether it's, you know, writing a song, whether it's learning about something, you got to start somewhere before it can make an impact and you can have real impact in community. So, yeah, that's where the song kind of went, and took about, you know, a couple of hours within lunch. And so should I play a song now? Yeah. Also, there's a lady who always, she sends a message every time I play, and her name's Kathy Dracy. I just want to shout out to her, because she normally would text in and say her and her partner Warren, but he unfortunately passed away a couple of weeks ago, so this is for you.

0: Beautiful. Oh, wow. That is gorgeous. Nathan May, Napachi attitude. I love that. We lost a lot of things, but not the truth. What a great line. Nathan, you played this morning at the biggest reconciliation week celebration in Australia. How was it?
1: Yeah, it was early. I got up that. It was the first time I had to get up that early for something. I think it was such a great. I played there 10 years ago, and it wasn't like it was now. Like, it's grown so much. I reckon there might have been 1,500 10 years ago. There's 3,000 people there today.
0: I know. Eddie Betts was the keynote speaker. Is that right?
1: Yep, Eddie Betts. Goodsy also said some. Adam Goods. He
0: brilliant.
1: Was talking as well. It's such a great event to be hosted here in Adelaide. So many people also come from interstate. And it's an amazing event to be a part of. I was lucky enough to play that song with a string quartet. I thought it suited the event. So I reached out to them. I said, oh, you know, I can play this song with a string quartet if you like. And it was like, yeah, no worries. Love to have you.
0: Well, I loved your version, but that would have been very special indeed. And look, Kathy, that you gave a shout out to, has texted in.
1: Yeah.
0: Says, I am listening, Nathan. Thank you so much. Wonderful. I'm sad Warren's not here. He would love it too.
1: Yeah.
0: And also, beautiful song. I love the lyrics, says Rosie. Absolutely beautiful voice and song. All power and respect to you. Just some of the texts that are coming through, Nathan May. So I can't thank you enough for coming in. You're always welcome anytime you want to play a song here. And I don't want to say happy National Reconciliation Week. That's a bit trite. But I hope that we do see change and we hear some good stuff this week.
1: Yeah, thanks for having me. I always love to be here. So, let's walk together and make a difference.
0: Yeah, Napachi.
1: Yeah, Napachi, Napachi.
0: Napachi. Nathan May, aren't we lucky? Thank you to this texter who says, I've been listening to William Crichton, great wordsmith. Yep, I'm a fan of William Crichton as well. Just so much music to enjoy. We are... Speaking of music, had better play our song quizzing winner. Is that right? I think we are doing that right now. We've got some song quiz guesses, I think. That's right. Yes, is it Simon and Garfunkel's Cecilia asks the lovely Sonia from Cal? No, it's not. Sorry, we probably should have played what it does sound like. Should we do that first? This is what it did sound like. Okay, and this texter says, is it Diana Ross's Upside Down? No, but very, very similar beginning there. And is it David Bowie's Modern Love? Not quite, but some top song suggestions. Shane in Brompton, what do you reckon it might be?
2: It's Nick Kershaw, Wouldn't It Be Good?
0: You are absolutely right, Shane. Thank you. There it is. Hope it's a good afternoon for you. Narelle is up next to tell us what we can expect after the 3 o'clock news.

0: And that was our song quiz song for today, Nick Kershaw, Wouldn't It Be Good? Well, wouldn't it be good if Narelle Graham was coming up on the radio after the 3 o'clock news?
1: Wouldn't
0: and she is! Hello, we've got a bit of musical chairs going on today. Nikolai's on the sick list. Joe will be back with you tomorrow, guaranteed. And Narelle is on with you in just over 5 minutes' time.
1: Yes, you're coming back again. Because we're
2: every
1: talking
2: week, movies.
0: Every week I forget I'm doing movies.
1: Can I just say that, so I love to go to the movies on my own, right? And last night I was thinking to myself, I know what I need. I need to go to the movies on my own.
0: And you so didn't I was, go I, and see this.
1: No, I didn't. But I was looking for things and I couldn't find anything based on the title alone that I was really keen to go and see. And then knowing that you were talking about this film today, I looked at the trailer and I thought, oh, yeah, I'm on board. Yeah. That'll be my next watch, definitely.
0: Great. Well, it's Finding Emily. So yes. If you've seen it, let us know what you think. And it's like Finding Nemo or
1: that's
0: Finding
1: what
0: Dory.
1: I was thinking.
0: It's a finding film. So we're going to talk about finding, quest, sort of searching films
1: yes.
0: as well. Generally.
1: Yes.
0: Lots of them.
1: It'll be so good. And we are talking finance today after the news at 4 o'clock today. And big reveal about what the government spends most of its money on, but it's not ever put into the budget papers. This is a really interesting topic. It's tax expenditure. And I know your eyes just glazed over everybody. You're sort of thinking, what? However, this is a massive expense for the federal government. And it has been something that's been somewhat invisible. So we're talking more than the NDIS. Costs more money than people, than the amount that goes to the state governments. So
0: wow.
1: This is huge, huge, huge money. And Peter Martin will help us make sense of it all today.
0: Gee.
1: And if there is that much money going places, can we have some? I like money.
0: Tax expenditure. Well, I'm going to be listening to that one for sure.
1: Excellent. And also a little bit later on, a discussion on superannuation. There's a big campaign to pull some of those ads that try and get people. It seems innocuous and it comes up as

0: you want to have a free super check. And what some of the bodies have found from that is that then people are lured in and they're actually in a really good superannuation program,
1: but then
0: they change and they end up losing their money. And that breaks my heart because we all work our butts off.
1: We sure do. And it's what we're relying on in our retirement. So listen in, another great reason. I will be listening after the 3 o'clock news to Narelle and I'll be back in with you to talk movies. Thanks so much for your fantastic contribution. Today, we just had so many great texts and phone calls. Joe will be back with you tomorrow from 12:30. Stay tuned for Narelle.
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6: ABC News with Olivia Mason. Good afternoon. Two bidders have been shortlisted to buy the Whyalla Steelworks mine and port. They're Australian-owned M Resources and Indian company Jindal Steel. Whyalla Steelworks administrators Korda Mentha say its number one goal is to get the blast furnace back up and running. Korda Mentha partner Sebastian Hams says there's other work to do if the blast furnace becomes unfixable before a buyer takes over.
7: What we would then do is import bloom to run the finished products. We're also trying to produce some acid pellets at the pellet plant. The point of all this is to keep as many jobs as possible. That scenario would see the blast furnace and steel making be put on hiatus for a period while you built an EAF and a DRI.
6: The Public Doctors Union says there was an increase in mental health patients at South Australian emergency departments yesterday. Most of Adelaide's EDs were operating over capacity with a code white status. SASMOA's Bernadette Mulholland says appropriate psychiatric care must still be given as flu cases put pressure on the system.
8: Making sure that we've got the medical officers with the psychiatric experience and the beds that will be able to pull quickly from the emergency departments to make sure that those patients get into the right bed.
6: SA Ambulance Employee Association General Secretary Paul Eckelboom told 891 ABC Adelaide he's concerned ramping could worsen if resources over winter aren't increased.
9: We need to see increasing in resources yearly to try and match the demand. And I'd hate to think that this is the window that we're going to see stepping into winter.
6: The Immunisation Coalition's South Australian Board Chair says the organisation is looking at ways to improve vaccine uptake. Rod Pearce says SA's vaccination rates last year were disappointing, particularly in young children and aged care. The latest SA health data shows there were 114 COVID cases and 29 flu cases as of Friday last week. Mr. Pearce has told 891 ABC Adelaide vaccination rates have remained low post-COVID.
10: It's younger people who aren't getting vaccinated, people at risk of increased severity of disease and children that still is a challenge of the routine vaccines.
6: SA police are investigating an alleged stabbing at Beaumont around 11 o'clock last night. It says a 38-year-old man from the property was treated at the scene and taken to hospital with non-life-threatening injuries. Police believe the alleged victim and suspect are known to each other. Australia's inflation rate has come down slightly, according to new figures from the ABS, but cost of living pressures remain high. Here's finance reporter David Chow.
11: Inflation fell from 4.6% in March down to 4.2% last month, and it was mainly due to lower transport costs. For instance, the federal government cutting the fuel excise and states like Victoria and Tasmania briefly making public transport free to help offset higher petrol and diesel prices. But these measures are temporary, and businesses facing higher costs are widely expected to increase prices on their goods and services in the months ahead. So today's drop is not the beginning of a new trend, and inflation is likely to keep going up.
6: The ABC's Director of News, Justin Stevens, has announced his resignation after 19 years with the organisation. In an email to staff, he says his 4 years as Director of News have been incredibly tough but immensely rewarding. Among the highlights he's listed are bringing back Stateline and creating Your Say and ABC News Verify. Mr Stevens will leave the broadcaster immediately, and Managing Director Hugh Marks has thanked him for his incredible commitment to the ABC. The City of Marion has voted to trial extended opening hours for its Hallett Cove Library. City of Marion Mayor Chris Hanna says the library would be unstaffed after hours and people would gain access after registering with photo ID. Mr. Hanna has told 891 ABC Adelaide the council is open to having a 24/7 library if demand is significant.
3: So obviously we can track exactly the number of people coming at any hour interval. So if we find, wow, there are masses of people coming in at 10 p.m, well then maybe we need to think about extending that later.
6: South Australia's weather, isolated showers, possible thunderstorms about the far northeast. Port Lincoln 19, Port Pirie 19, Renmark 18, Mount Gambier 17, Adelaide a top of 18 and cloudy, tomorrow 18 and cloudy. 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
0: Hello to you on this Wednesday afternoon. Poor Nikolai, unwell. And so you've got me on your radio this afternoon for those of you in Adelaide who are not used to having me on at this time of the day. And for those of you in regional areas, keep your eyes peeled and your ears pricked for the numbers that you'll need to use to get engaged with the program today. In movies today, coming up, Finding Emily. The title, I've got to be honest, left me cold, but the trailer has sucked me right in. You will hear from Deb Tribe and Paul McCarthy what they think of the entire movie, not just the trailer, which is, of course, what I'm basing my review on. And their topic this afternoon will be movies about quests. So start thinking about that and get ready to join in on that discussion. And very, very soon, you'll get to choose your A, B or C, where I give you three songs to choose from and you vote for the one that you want played in its entirety. But first today, we're talking finance and the biggest expense for the Australian government. So it's not the NDIS. It's bigger than that. It's not money to state government. It's bigger than that. It's not the aged pension. It is tax expenditure, and it's not listed in the budget's expenses table. We're talking finance with Peter Martin, who is the host of the podcast The Economy Stupid, and Peter is a regular with you on a Wednesday afternoon. Good afternoon, Peter.
5: I have much more fun talking to you than I do even on The Economy Stupid.
0: Oh, that's so wonderful. Well, maybe we'll do our own podcast at some place. You can explain all manner of things to me, Peter. What would we call it? I don't know.
5: Anyway.
0: So tax expenditure, are we talking about mine as a taxpayer or are we talking about the government's?
5: Yes. Well, we're talking about people being given tax breaks. So if you go back a long way, the Whitlam government, every government does this when there's a change of political party, comes in and it has an inquiry into the spending, reckless spending programs of those that have preceded it. The Whitlam government did it. But it also asked the committee headed by Nugget Coombs, who was the head of the Reserve Bank. Anyway, it also asked the committee to investigate hidden expenditures. And by that, they meant tax breaks. They came up with a lot. They recommended a few things, which never happened, such as that every tax expenditure tax break be converted into a grant, into actual money that you can see, and that they be reviewed and given three-year sunset clauses. Anyway, never happened. But we now have a regular tax expenditure statement. No one pays a lot of attention. It's released around Christmas time each year. It details them. And when you look at them, they are of the order you speak about. There's 300 of them identified by the government.
0: Oh, wow.
5: These are tax breaks. Now, the difference is, it's very hard to tell the reason for them. So the age pension is after grants from states. That's the government's biggest spending. We sort of know the reason for that.
0: Yeah.
5: Okay. Right. The NDIS, the next biggest after that, we sort of know the reason for that. The tax expenditure on superannuation, which are the tax breaks that accompany superannuation, and because of the way tax breaks work, the overwhelming bulk of them go to the highest income earners. We sort of don't know the reason for that. They're arguably to encourage people to save for super, but that they're not, because super's compulsory. So we sort of don't know the reasons for that. They're just sort of there. There's lots of weird ones. One identified in the program that goes to air tomorrow and on your podcast feed is, as you know, we tax fuel, the fuel excise,
0: yeah.
5: Petrol, diesel. Jet fuel is exempt. No one knows why. It just sort of happened.
0: Yeah.
5: So it's as if the government was handing money to airlines, but not to trucking companies. Another one, private school fees are exempt from the GST. It's as if the government was handing money. Who knows? There might be good reasons to do it, although they do also subsidise private schools directly. Handing money to the parents with their children at private schools. The thing is that when they're there, they sort of tend to stay there. And if indeed one of our guests says in the program, if you want the government to support you, make it a tax expenditure, because no one will ever see it. It won't be reviewed.
0: Wow. Okay. So we've got to find out how we can get in on this, Peter Martin. But do the gas companies, that's very topical at the moment, do they come up as a tax break, tax expenditure?
5: No, just because of the way it works. It's to work out a tax expenditure, you need first to work out what's normal. What's normal in income tax, for instance, marginal rates that we have. Now, capital gains tax was a big tax expenditure, still is after the government's changes, so the ones announced on the budget, but they've wound it back a bit because people who make their money from capital gains pay a lower rate of tax than income. On super, your contributions are taxed, the employer makes them, but the contributions are taxed at 15% instead of your marginal rate. The earnings are taxed at 15% instead of your marginal rate. This matters, by the way, if you're on a high marginal rate and make big contributions. And they're not taxed at all. The earnings are untaxed when you're of retirement age, which is a very big benefit to the people with millions saved in super. But it's not renewed. It's not reviewed every year. The Senate doesn't get to look at it like they do with spending.
0: Peter Martin, have you been able to work out how much money this is, tax expenditure?
5: They warn you not to add them up.
0: Oh, do they?
5: Well, some of them sort of, if you were to remove one, then that would change the base for the others.
0: Right.
5: I think we're looking at half as much of government spending again. So, in other words, an extra 50%. And as I said, you know, the contribution, everyone is very worried about the growing cost of the NDIS.
0: Yeah. And then there's also this there. Peter Martin is the host of the podcast, The Economy is Stupid. You're on ABC Radio. Why has this been invisible and yet now we know?
5: Jim Chalmers has a lot to do with it. It was Peter Costello, as Treasurer, said that there had to be a tax expenditure statement as part of the Charter of Budget Honesty every year. It's usually ignored. Jim Chalmers decided to accelerate and invigorate it. So he includes tables and now showing by income and by gender where each benefit goes. That wasn't done before. And he started including a few things that weren't included when he took over as Treasurer. He started including negative gearing. So he's invigorated it, and he, unlike nearly all of his predecessors, has actually looked at a tax expenditure, the capital gains tax, and said, no, this is spending, I want to wind it back. Look, I'm going to ask you a question. It's a question we ask in the program, because there are people who say, look, tax expenditure, tax break, quite different to money coming out of the government's pocket. They're quite different, apparently. Tell me this, Narelle. What is the private health insurance rebate, you know, the subsidy the government gives to people who take out private health insurance? Is it classified in the budget books as a tax expenditure, a tax break, revenue, them not getting $7 billion revenue per year? Or is it classified as spending, them spending $7 billion a year? How do you think it would be classified?
0: Probably spending, would it?
5: It is now. It was classified as lost revenue. It's now, and they changed it.
0: Wow. The measure didn't change. But somebody write that down. I got one right. Who benefits from this and who doesn't?
5: Well, overwhelmingly, they, because they're tax breaks, they have to go to people who earn tax, and they're largest in size by the spending or the income. So they overwhelmingly go to well-off people, even the ones you wouldn't expect. Like if you think about it, jet fuel escaping the fuel excise, who's more likely to take around-the-world trips? So they tend to go, no, they, well, and not me, although these days, what with everything that's happening around the world, that's largely by choice. But they tend to go to
0: people
5: high
0: who've
5: earners.
0: Got money. Yeah.
5: And the other, so people, if you want government support, get it as a tax break, and people won't look at it for years. The other battle is to define what's normal. So a lot of people say, oh, you know, you shouldn't assess superannuation tax by comparing it to income tax because that's not normal. So a whole lot of, in order to work out what's a tax break, what's an expenditure, tax expenditure, you need to work out what normal is, and there's a lot of debate over what's normal. Maybe it's not normal to tax private school fees. I don't know. I
0: There's
5: think it should be.
0: A couple of texts that are coming through, Peter. 0467 922891. Jet fuel, tractor fuel, earth moving equipment fuel, all tax exempt because it's used off road. The tax is raised on fuel to support road infrastructure, says Paul. And Rosie says the government should not be halving the diesel fuel excise for BHP, given they shelved projects that were meant to reduce carbon in the environment. So a couple of comments there. The am I right in reading this, Peter Martin, that the revenue foregone on superannuation is, what, $29 million?
5: No. It's double that, because if you look at the table, and you've got the table in front of you, you'll see that super is in two places. It's about 50.
0: So it is.
5: $50 billion.
0: Okay.
5: So and, you know, the pension is 60. So the pension's, it's approaching the size of the pension. And I personally, you know, I don't want to annoy listeners, but I personally get a bit upset when people talk about themselves as self-funded retirees. Now, some are, but an increasing number of them are funded by these tax breaks through the superannuation system. And I think, well, I'd quite like it if you were a self-funded retiree, but, particularly they've wound back the super tax breaks at the top end. But toward the top end, you can get an awful lot of support for the government, a lot more than the pensioner gets.
0: What do you think is next with all of this?
5: I think that the Treasurer has started. He did a bit of work on super. He's started on capital gains tax, and I think he means to go on. Now, having said that, what happens to super? What happens to the capital gains tax measures that are about to go to the Senate will be the key thing. If we see headlines in the papers, billionaires oppose capital gains tax changes, and I think, well, you know, good, And you expect them to oppose it because, you know, something that they've been getting is being taken away from them. But how can I put this? If the billionaires don't pay tax, the rest of us have to. So I see, you know, the debate we're having at the moment, and they're saying, oh, look, investors will have to sell their houses, you know, they rent out. And I'm thinking, oh, that's good. They'll be bought by owner-occupiers instead. Mm. But the way this debate at the moment plays out, the extent to which Chalmers, if Jim Chalmers prevails and we all get over it, then I think he'll try again. If he doesn't prevail, or if he does prevail and it turns out to be very, very unpopular, I think, you know, the Prime Minister might put a hand on his shoulder and say, yeah, don't touch another tax expenditure, Jim. So, it's happening at the moment.
0: The villagers are restless. Thank you, Peter Martin. Appreciate it. Peter Martin there, who talks finance on a Wednesday afternoon and demystifying for you tax expenditure as it's outlined by the government. He's the host of the podcast, The Economy is Stupid. Couple of texts that have come through on this. Hi, Steve. Does that mean the fuel for Pauline Hanson's new plane is tax-free? I guess it is, yeah. If aviation fuel is exempt, then it would be. I guess it's also exempt as political travel too, says Steve. Frosty says, high rollers get off, plebs must pay. It's hardly a fair system. When you raise the GST, all of us pay. And Debbie Warridale saying, Peter Martin sounds a lot like Paul McCartney. Well, you get the chance in movies coming up to compare the pair. It is 20 minutes past three.
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0: I will be revealing your options for your A, B or C momentarily. And coming up on ABC Radio, Finding Emily is the movie being reviewed today by Paul and Deb Tribe. Alana Miles for you first. Love is ABC Radio, South Australia and Broken Hill. It's coming up on 22 minutes past three on a Wednesday afternoon.

Alana Miles there, Love Is, ABC Radio, South Australia and Broken Hill. And, of course, to Adelaide this afternoon also. The text line number for you is 0467 922 891. The phone line, 1300 222 891. And it's time to get down to business with your A, B or C. You have to choose one of these and it will be played in full before 4 o'clock this afternoon. Option A today, Doctor My Eyes by Jackson Browne.

0: be very interesting which one wins today. I've put money on it. So 0467 922 891. It's 26 minutes past three.
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0: Thank goodness for movies on ABC Radio, and thank goodness for Deb Tribe and Paul McCarthy, because on a personal note, I do love going to the movies, particularly alone.
4: And like we do.
0: Last night, I hadn't been for a while and I was looking at what's on. I couldn't decide. Nothing stood out. And today, because of movies, I checked out the trailer to Finding Emily, and seeing that title last night did not light my fire, but now I'm in 100%. And Deb Tribe and Paul McCarthy are reviewing it for you this afternoon. Don't take my word on it, though, because I've only seen the trailer. These guys have seen the whole thing.
5: See, it's interesting you say nothing to see, because the big film at the moment, of course, is Star Wars Mandalorian, which like is on all the screens. And we deliberately decided we wouldn't do that. We don't really need another Star Wars review. You know what it's going to be. And I think everyone who's seen it so far know is the same. So we decided we'd go for something a little bit more indie, maybe something alternative. If you don't want to go and see the big mainstream thing,
0: yeah,
5: we decided we'd do something a little bit different.
0: Yes.
4: So this is actually a British-made romantic comedy film. It's directed by Alicia McDonald, written by Rachel Hiron. So it's a gal's approach to things.
5: A lot of female directors lately, Deb, in some of the films we've done.
4: I'm so thrilled to see. And it's produced by Working Title Films, who are behind, you know, films like Notting Hill, my favourite, Love Actually, you know, Bridget Jones, just to name a few of them. So you get a bit of an idea of the vibe when they're involved in it. And in the film, young man Owen Brompton, played by Spike Fern, lives in Manchester with his older brother and his brother's partner. During the day, he works as a sound engineer at Manchester City University, which is actually really the University of Manchester, but for some reason they give it a slightly fictional name.
5: Yeah.
4: And at night, he works in sound at a local nightclub. And one night, he meets this beautiful girl he completely connects with. They have a magical time together, just a short time, but there's definitely something going on. As she's leaving on her way out, he grabs her name and a number. She says, "I'm Emily," grabs his phone, types her number in. When he goes to call her the next day, he realises that there is a digit missing in her number.
0: She did it on purpose.
5: No, I think we've
4: we're
5: all,
4: not gonna
5: well, I was going to say
4: we're
5: we've all been there and done that, but obviously I've been given the message.
4: But thus begins Owen's quest to find Emily. And the only bit of information he knows is that she does study at the university at which he works. So armed with that one piece of information, he goes to the campus trying to find her. And the first Emily he finds is the wrong Emily.
0: Ooh.
4: But the wrong Emily is played by Australia's own Angourie Rice, who starred as Katie in 2024's Mean Girls musical. Don't know if you saw it. She's fantastic. She's been in around
5: in
4: since
5: Black.
4: She was a child.
5: She's
4: Ladies in Black.
5: Spider-Man films too, the recent Spider-Man movie.
4: Yeah.
5: She was one of the love interests of Spidey.
4: That's right. She's fantastic. And she plays an ambitious American Emily, psychology student, hoping to remain in the UK. And the wrong Emily needs a case study to wrap up her academic year and prove the hypothesis that romantic attachments lead to self-sabotage and madness. Owen seems like the perfect candidate for her case study, so she teams up with him to help him find the right Emily. And what ensues has impact on them and the university, and here's the trailer.
6: I met this girl called Emily. About that time, she stood still. So when are you seeing her again?
7: Don't know, I don't miss her.
6: Won't send.
8: It's missing a digit.
6: She means it's missing a digit. It's not funny.
7: I'm looking for a student.
6: Emily?
7: Just funny, smart, drinks beer, bottles, sirens about here.
6: She's like, oh,
9: you've got 2 seconds to leave before I call security, all right?
6: Yeah, okay, all right.
10: You have 3 weeks left to prove that romantic attachments cause madness.
8: What are you doing?
6: I'm looking for this girl called Emily.
8: He's the case study I've been waiting for. He's my very own Stanford prison experiment. I'll help you find her.
6: Why would you want to do that?
0: Oh,
5: why indeed.
0: Yeah.
5: Look, we all know how this is going to end, though, don't we, straight away. But look, that really doesn't matter, because a Quest movie isn't about the destination. It isn't about getting there. It isn't about finding the object or the person or whatever it is. It's all about the journey and what happens along the way, whether someone's transformed or not, whether what they're really looking for, whatever. This does that well, and I think it's actually an advantage that you're on the side of the protagonist in this, that, you know, do you really want him to find Emily or not, maybe? I don't know. This is fast, enjoyable ride, lots of fun and quirky characters and incidents along the way. And I like the British rom-coms so much better than the painful American ones that we saw ads
4: totally.
5: For. You know, and the trailer for one that was before this is just so full of gratuitous sex. Look, I sound like an old wowser here, but it's just, yeah, and swearing. And that. This didn't have that. It was actually quite a sweet film, despite all that. And it was very refreshing to have it set in Manchester.
4: Yes.
5: Which actually looked quite beautiful from that. I think, wow, I'd like to go there on a holiday.
0: Can I just agree with you there?
5: Yeah.
0: As soon as pressing play and hearing those British accents, I thought, okay.
4: I'm in. Yeah.
0: Because exactly, if it had been an American film, I would have gone, oh.
5: Yeah, but it gets away with it.
0: Sorry,
5: America. It gets away with it.
0: But
5: But now, this is the odd thing about it, though. We've got Anguri Rice in the lead, and she's playing an American character with an American accent. Why? There's no real reason for it. She could have been British, or
4: she could have been Australian.
5: If they wanted to have a foreigner studying overseas, which they kind of wedged it into the plot somehow, she could have been Australian. She could have spoken in her own Melbourne or accent or something.
0: Sure.
5: But that was sort of lost a few points for me. I kind of figure that the filmmakers, the distributors or whoever financed it probably said, oh, we're going to do something to play for the American audience. That means if there's no American in it, they're not going to watch it, whatever. So she's the American you have when you're not having an American, I guess.
4: Yes.
5: Getting Australian, getting Aussie to play it. And Spike Fern as the leading male in the romantic lead. Look, they're not glamorous. They're not unattractive, but they're not Hollywood heartthrobs. They're made to look quite ordinary people in this film, which is absolutely wonderful. I really enjoyed that part of it. The characters were very likeable and relatable. As I said, a bit predictable, of course, but that didn't really matter. There was a lot of fun and a lot of great satire along the way.
4: Yeah, and I mean, predictable and very improbable, let's just say straight
5: up.
4: So you have to sort of open up your heart to this film. But, you know, it is Alicia McDonald, who's the director, said she did want to make a love letter to Manchester. And the great thing about that is Manchester has such a great music scene. Mm. And music features really strongly.
5: Music's terrific in that.
4: Great. Like the opening song is Blue Monday by New Order, which is one of my favourite all-time dance song. So I was in from minute one.
5: One of the other great music scenes, while you're talking about music, is the bit in the car with the two brothers. And it's a bit like in Wayne's World, the famous Bohemian Rhapsody. They're doing an 80s song I wasn't really aware of, Tom Tom Club or something. And,
4: not really,
5: you know,
4: aware. That's one of my
5: favourite
4: songs.
5: Well,
4: on
5: I am
4: Earth.
5: Sorry. It's introduced me to Wordy Rapping Hood. I, by the time I was out the cinema, I was already listening to it on YouTube on the way home.
0: Can you give us a bit of it?
5: No. But anyway, it was fun. It was just in there, lots of fun, standalone set
4: natural
5: pieces.
4: Natural fun.
5: Natural
4: That's
5: fun.
4: A line from Wordy Rapping Hood.
5: There you go.
4: But yeah, look, lots of modern themes in the story. You know, it's all about social media and how things can take on a new life. But it's also just a very old-fashioned story about family and about good people. Good people in circumstances that may or may not be very, you know, realistic. But I just liked it. I just liked the fact that it had an open heart. Occasionally, I couldn't quite understand what Owen was saying, but that was more his mumbling than his accent, I think, because he talks really fast and he talked, you know, so he occasionally did mumble a little bit.
5: When he mumbles in a Manchurian accent,
4: it's hard.
0: Subtitles on.
4: You know, it's well acted, it's very enjoyable, and, you know, if you like Notting Hill, you'll probably like this film.
5: Mm. Yeah, it's Notting Hill with a cast of unknowns. It probably aimed at a much younger audience. In fact, I kind of felt like, this is really for people a lot younger than me. But, gee, I really enjoyed it nonetheless. Like you said, the great social commentary in it, it really, at the end, left me smiling. And speaking of the music, if there is an Oscar for best end titles of the movie, this one has got to get
4: it. Oh, really?
5: Stick around. Don't leave the end titles in this. Actually, probably the best part of the film, which I loved,
4: I wonder if I missed something there. I'm going to talk to you in the break.
5: See the end titles? No? You ran.
4: Yes. Okay. Do you mean the very, very end?
5: Yeah, I wonder where they had the film clip playing. Okay, look, we'll talk about this off air, Deb.
4: Yep, sorry. stay longer than I did, obviously.
0: I'm always scared to leave in case there is something these days that there's
5: so
0: a little history.
5: Don't go on this.
4: Mm. So what are you going to give it out of 10? Like, I never know till I come in.
5: I would say, the more I've thought about this too, I've thought there's actually a lot of cleverness in this in some other ways too, the things I thought of, and I thought, okay, that's pretty smart. I would say, don't go and see Star Wars. Go and see this instead. I give it 7 out of 10.
4: Very good. That's I'm going to give it more than that. I'm going to give it 8 out of 10. I thought it was really sweet.
0: Oh, that's fantastic scores.
4: Yeah.
0: All right. Is it broadly distributed at the moment? When I looked it up today.
5: It's in the multiplexes.
0: Yeah.
5: Sadly, I was the only person in there when I went the other night, but it is in the suburbs. It is around. I think it is under the... It's got the misfortune of being put up at the same week as Star Wars. So, it's aiming at a young audience, so maybe people might go to that instead. But it is a good rom-com for young people.
0: Yeah.
4: And we need more rom-coms, in my view.
0: We definitely do.
5: Especially now.
0: Just a couple of texts. Emily says, I'm offended on behalf of all Emilys.
5: Well, she should see
0: There's
5: this.
0: Actually a great bit, just even in the trailer, about all Emilys.
5: About all the Emilys.
0: I will tell the directors never to put our names on the posters. Yes. Rights at naming rights. And Christine says, Tom Tom Club, lots of Weymouth sisters.
4: Gosh, that's such a good song. Yeah. Ex-Talking Heads, of course.
5: Oh, okay.
0: And you've got a topic coming up. What topic do you want to tackle?
4: Well, this is about finding Emily. So it's about finding something or searching
5: the search for
4: something.
5: A quest for something. Yeah. So very popular sort of genre, I think, of directs, sends films along their way. So we thought we might look at other films along that that category.
0: Excellent. So give us a call at Quest Films that you can think of, 1-300-222-891, or you can send us a text on 0467-922-891. And don't forget to get your votes in for your A, B or C, your options today. 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Joe Cocker for you.

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6: Scene one, take one, action.
0: The film that's just been reviewed by Deb Tribe and Paul McCarthy is Finding Emily, and the topic we're tackling today is films about searches or quests. Why don't we kick off with Rosie from Marion?
7: Good idea.
0: Great. Yeah. Yes. Rosie, what films come to mind?
8: Hello. Yes, there are the obvious ones like Raiders of the Lost Ark series, Romancing the Stone and Starship Enterprise, but there was one I wanted to particularly mention which moved me so much. It's a French film set in World War One called The Engagement. Oh. A young woman is told that her fiancé is missing, presumed dead, on the battlefield, and she goes on a quest to find him, which takes her right into the battlefield. And there are some amazing scenes, like the hangar where there's this huge zeppelin, and underneath the hanging up near the roof, and underneath there's a place where the Germans are treating the wounded, etc. And something happens, and there's a fire at the top, and the zeppelin comes down on them all.
0: Mm. Oh, wow. And yeah, we've had a suggestion it might have been called A Very Long Engagement. That sounds like a great film. Mm. I wonder, it might even be on SBS On Demand.
7: I haven't heard of that one before, but I'm interested to see it. How old is this one? Is it fairly recent?
0: Rosie, how old do you think it is?
8: Well, I think it's reasonably recent. Yes, I did see it on SBS On Demand.
9: Oh. Okay, thank you.
0: Terrific.
9: Saturday night sorted.
7: I'll be demanding that SBS put it on for me. Not requesting, I demand it.
0: Couple of suggestions on the text line. One of them is Bill and Ted's Excellent Adventure. and another one, Harry Potter.
9: Yes, of course. I mean, they're looking for the Philosopher's Stone, and then they're always looking
7: for
9: something,
7: aren't they?
9: They're
7: always looking for something, aren't they? Yeah.
0: What's it called? The MacGuffin?
9: That's right.
7: That's where it MacGuffin. Doesn't really matter whether they find it or not. It's kind of like it's just the thing that propels it along, like the suitcase in Pulp Fiction or something.
9: The Maltese Falcon.
7: Really matter. Well, yeah, look, the Maltese Falcon, that's a great one. That was one of the top ones I had on my list. The horrible characters in that, Peter Lorre, Sydney Greenstreet, of course, Humphrey Bogart, all looking for this bird that's meant to be really valuable, the stuff that dreams are made of, as Bogey says in the end. John Huston did a lot of actually films of searches, like Treasure for Sierra Madre as well.
9: Oh,
7: Bogey,
9: I
7: too.
9: Love that movie. Yeah. That's been remade so many times, hasn't it?
7: Never bettered,
9: anywhere near. But
0: What was that?
9: That's the Treasure of the Sierra Madre. It's about money completely corrupting. Mm. Once three people that have a lot of money, but then how is it going to get split? And you see that play out in a whole lot of modern films as well.
0: Wow. Yeah.
9: Brilliant.
0: Bet has called in from Barmera. Hello, Bet. What film comes to mind for you?
10: Philomena.
0: I'm not familiar with that one either.
10: It's about it's based on a true story. In, I think it's Ireland, the unwed mothers were sent to this place where the nuns took the babies away and sold them off to Americans and stuff like that.
9: Yeah.
10: And Philomena, I don't want to say too much, just in case someone wants to.
7: It's a terrific film.
9: Yeah, right? Steve Coogan plays the journalist. And is it Judy Dench? Who's the woman? Is it Judy Dench?
10: Judy Dench. Yeah, Judy, I reckon.
7: Steve Coogan's great because, comedy actor, but yet he plays this part so well.
9: Really good suggestion.
10: It's absolutely brilliant. I could watch it and watch it and watch it. It's just, and the fact that it's based on fact.
0: Yeah.
10: And that's really, it's gut-wrenching. It really just, it makes you want to What a cry. It really does.
7: I think it won Oscar screenplay as well in its year for Steve Coogan, because I think Rob Brydon, when they did The Trip, he's always making fun about that in it. About that.
0: What about Anaconda? That's a Quest movie. I loved that so much.
7: Which one? The recent one?
0: The recent one. Kept my brain at the door. Walked in.
7: I did too, but I didn't pick mine up on the way out.
0: Damien from Aberfoyle Park is suggesting The Dark Crystal and Labyrinth are two classics. Oh, yeah.
9: Yep, definitely. There are just so many, and the ones that came to me immediately were the animated ones from Pixar. Andrew Stanton's Finding Nemo, which was just such a great film. And set here, on the Great Barrier Reef and in Sydney.
7: Yeah.
9: Just so wonderful. And the follow-up, Finding Dory.
7: Yeah, I don't remember Finding Dory. I'm not meaning to be funny. It's like I saw it and I was like Dory. I couldn't remember it when I walked out.
0: I don't remember.
7: But Finding Nemo, absolutely terrific classic film. Absolutely beautiful.
0: Mm. And everybody in Australia got a bit part at least. Rove McManus was a crab, I think, a seagull or something.
7: Barry Humphries was a shark.
0: Yeah. Shara's called in from Kangaroo Island. Shara, you've got two Quest movies you're thinking of.
4: Yeah, I kind of went down a completely different path to everyone else, didn't I? So there's a couple of movies which are actually both about mothers searching for their daughters, and both actually a little bit harrowing because they search despite everyone else kind of fobbing them off, including police. And so the first one is Lost Girls from 2020 with Amy Ryan. It's about a lady called Mari Gilbert who actually ended up exposing the Long Island serial killer in a search for his daughter.
9: Yeah.
4: And then the other one is actually a docudrama on Netflix. It's one of those where they kind of, follow the story. And it's really quite amazing. There's a woman whose name was Kathy Turkanian, and she gave up her child for adoption and then many years later decided to search for her and actually discovered and proved, exposed the fact that she'd actually been murdered by the father that had adopted her. Kind of slipped through the cracks completely because she'd been kind of adopted by these people. They both were quite harrowing, just kind of watching them fighting to get heard and, quite amazing stories, both of them.
9: Yeah, they sound incredible. I have seen Lost Girls, I have seen it as a thing and thought, I wish I had the stomach to watch that, but I just couldn't go. That Long Island murderer was that, the way it was resolved is incredible. I will say nothing, but yeah.
7: Another one that has search in the title, of course, is 1956, The Searchers, with John Wayne, directed by John Ford. This is considered probably one of the best westerns ever made, but not just that, one of the best films ever made. Look, I must admit, when I saw it, I think it had been hyped too much. I probably didn't appreciate it as much as I could. But if you go back to the time it was set in and think of it in that context, 1956, you got this John Wayne, this iconic cowboy figure, plays an anti-hero in this. He's a horrible racist in this film, and he goes about finding this 10-year-old girl that's been abducted family members, his niece. He spends 10 years searching for her. And look, I don't think it's any sort of spoiler when he finds her and comes back. And one of the most iconic scenes in cinema history, with just John Wayne left on his own. They shut the door on him, and he's out alone in the wilderness. And it kind of was a film that sort of made Hollywood look at racism and how the Indians were treated. A lot of people think it's actually or encourages it, but it wasn't really meant to be that way. It was a more honest and brutal depiction of the West rather than the pioneering spirit that was there. It actually showed how tough it was and highlight a lot of racism against Indians.
9: Yes.
0: We'll go to Wiley in a moment, who's got a suggestion. Just the text line's blowing up. Galaxy Quest, which I love that suggestion.
9: Love that
7: it often comes
0: from,
7: up that
0: from
7: one.
0: Greg. Most obvious searching film, Monty Python and the Holy Grail.
9: Yes.
7: Yeah, and see, that didn't matter whether they found it or not.
0: Yes.
9: Exactly.
0: And Saving Private Ryan.
7: Oh, yes.
9: Also,
7: oh,
9: yeah, of course.
0: The Big Sleep with Humphrey Bogart.
7: Oh, Bogie's in so many.
0: Yeah. Let's go to Wiley, who's in Happy Valley. Hi, Wiley. What movie does it bring up for you?
11: Hello, film reviewers. One of the most lasting quest films of all time, a cult film, if I may say. Two brothers searching for $5,000 to pay the tax for an orphanage. You know where I'm going.
7: I think every Come week on. You ring up with the Blues Brothers.
9: Hey, it is such a good movie.
7: The Blues Brothers is about everything, and I must admit, I just bought it on 4K the other day in Steelbook. It is just such a film you can watch again and again.
9: Absolutely. Every couple of years, I've got to pull it out. And every couple of years, I laugh and just think how clever they were.
0: There's another couple of others I really went. So Desperately Seeking Susan.
9: Yes.
7: Which is Madonna.
0: I got that out to show to the kids a few years ago.
7: Oh, really?
0: And I was like, why have I done this to myself? What are we doing? And then Phil has suggested Dude, Where's My Car? Which is
7: the title says it all, doesn't it?
0: It does, doesn't it? Ashton Kutcher, that one comes to mind. And Stand By Me.
9: Yes. Well, yeah.
0: The what
9: boys
0: a great movie.
9: Trying to find a dead body.
0: Yeah, which is grim, and yet it's, you know, it's everything around.

0: Oh, yeah, yeah, that's right.
1: And then after they find the ring, there's another 45 minutes of them getting home. Oh, my God.
0: Coming up next, the winner of your A, B or C.
2: New
0: Thank
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0: you.
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0: And the Saturday Movie Club movie is Jaws. After the news, you will hear from a man who basically went undercover and approached different superannuation providers to test if they were using predatory sales tactics. It was an interesting experience, and it comes as consumer groups call for a ban on super switching ads to better protect your retirement savings. Here is the winner of your A, B or C. It Must Be Love by Madness. 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

0: So many wonderful Quest movies still coming through. Taken, I've got a special set of skills, and that means I will find you. Yes, that's a classic, isn't it? Dumb and Dumber also being suggested. The Princess Bride, another Quest movie. Gee, there are a lot of them, aren't there? Also, at around 20 past four this afternoon, a new drug's been approved in Australia for people with type 1 diabetes, and it's being reported as the first major breakthrough since insulin. So you're going to hear more about that. As always, get in touch with us, 1300 222 891 to call, or the text line 0467 922 891. Newstime.
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4: ABC News with Olivia Mason. Good afternoon. SA Premier Peter Malinauskas has announced M Resources and Jindal Steel are the two bidders remaining for the financially stricken Whyalla Steelworks. BlueScope Steel has been providing expert advice to administrators Cordamentha on the steelworks' operations and retains its right of last offer. Mr Malinauskas told 891 ABC Adelaide that M Resources and Jindal Steel have put the two best bids on the table.
5: To achieve the end game that we're all committed to, which is a commercial and economic operation of steel and DRI production and mining operations, a pit-to-port enterprise here in Whyalla to the long term in a way that doesn't rely on government support. That's where we want to get to.
4: South Australian opposition member Josh Teague says an outcome is needed as soon as possible for local workers and residents.
6: And we need to see a clear and strong resolution to the present circumstances as a matter of urgent priority.
4: The original Adelaide Parklands Formula One track designer has estimated remodelling the circuit to host the Australian MotoGP could cost more than $100 million. The motorsport event will move from Phillip Island to Adelaide from 2027. Racetrack designer Bob Barnard says it won't be easy to make the track meet safety requirements. He's told 891 ABC Adelaide the MotoGP has left Phillip Island before, which lasted for several years before it moved back.
7: In that situation, you had a permanent racetrack, which has been a real benefit to North New South Wales. In this situation, you're not going to have a permanent racetrack. You're going to spend all that money, and if it doesn't work, well, yeah, you're giving it a go. So what? Well, you've wasted your money.
4: Premier Peter Malinauskas says he hasn't heard anything about the $100 million cost, and design work for the track is underway.
5: No one has made any suggestion to me of a $100 million figure. Let me just say that. Let's just be clear about that. But we have been transparent. There is a cost to remodel the track, as you'd reasonably expect.
4: SA Police attended more than 400 addresses last month as part of a statewide anti-domestic abuse operation. They say 351 offenders were targeted and 70 were arrested. Police say the operation focused on domestic violence perpetrators over outstanding investigations and bail compliance and provided support pathways to reduce future offending. Overseas, the health ministry in Lebanon says Israeli airstrikes in recent hours have killed more than 30 people and wounded another 40. Linda Gruen reports.
8: Israel has stepped up its attacks in southern and eastern Lebanon with more than 120 airstrikes in one day. It insists it wants to protect Israeli communities at the border. Some strikes hit near the Beaufort Castle, a nearly 900-year-old fortress that UNESCO describes as one of the best-preserved examples of medieval castles in the region. The bombings come despite a ceasefire announced 6 weeks ago that was meant to pause fighting between Israel and the Iran-allied militant group Hezbollah, which has no affiliation with the Lebanese government. Hezbollah fired into Israel in March in solidarity with Iran. Since then, Israeli attacks have killed more than 3,000 people in Lebanon.
4: Internet access has started to be restored in Iran after being cut off almost 3 months ago in what's been the longest-running national internet shutdowns ever recorded worldwide. The country's vice president announced on social media that the first step towards free and regulated access to cyberspace has been taken. The Iranian government cut internet access following the launch of US and Israeli attacks in late February. Officials say the aim was to prevent surveillance, espionage, and cyber attacks. A copy of an almost 2-metre-long painting of 1900s Port Adelaide will be displayed at the State Library for the first time. The 170-year-old watercolour was painted by Frank George Hankey. It depicts Port Adelaide 2 years before the port's Great Fire of 1857. Librarian Mark Gilbert says a copy will be displayed to preserve the original artwork. He's told 891 ABC Adelaide the painter likely made some embellishments.
9: Some of the buildings are grander than they actually were, and there are ships near the wharf that are actually couldn't have been there till 3 or 4 months later. So he's kind of gathered information and made it a bit more exciting, I think.
4: South Australia's weather for tomorrow morning: fog patches about the agricultural area and western districts, isolated light showers about southern coasts and ranges. Adelaide, an overnight low of 11, then a top of 18 and cloudy.
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14: Hello to you on this Wednesday afternoon. I'll be taking you through until 6 o'clock on ABC Radio Adelaide, South Australia and Broken Hill. Those who are not used to hearing me, Nikolai unwell today, and so I'm filling in for him across Adelaide. And coming up on ABC Radio, Australia's approved a new treatment for type 1 diabetes, and it's being hailed as a treatment that can delay the onset by about 2 years for people who are in the early stages of the disease. It's also being hailed as the first major breakthrough since insulin more than a century ago. Is this a massive game changer? We'll find out a little bit more at around 20 past four this afternoon on ABC Radio. But first this hour, there are calls today for a ban on super switching ads, with consumer groups saying the ban would help protect your retirement savings from predatory sales tactics. Let's hear from you. 1-300-222-891. Is this something that you or somebody you know, your friend or family, has had to deal with? And the text line is 0467-922-891. In a few minutes, you'll hear from Xavier O'Halloran. He's the CEO of Super Consumers Australia, and he will tell you how he used himself as a guinea pig. He pretty much went undercover, approached providers, pretended he knew nothing about superannuation to see what deals he was offered. And this all comes in the wake of disastrous collapses in the super sector, so such as Shield and First Guardian, where those high-pressure sales funnels were used. We're kicking off with Misha Schubert, who is the CEO of the Super Members Council. They are one of the groups calling for a ban on predatory ads. Misha, good afternoon.
15: Good afternoon. Great to be with you.
14: Just tell people what the Super Members Council is.
15: Yeah, so we're a voice for 12.5 million everyday Australians who have their retirement savings, their super, invested in what we call the profit-to-member part of the system. So the architecture of Australia's super system is broadly, there's a mainstream part of it where the vast majority of Aussies put their savings. That's in what they call profit-to-member funds. So these are funds that exist for one reason and one reason only, and that's to generate profits through those investment returns to maximise the investment returns that all flow back to the members. There's broader other parts of the architecture now that also involve super platforms, which is a newer bit of the regulated sector. And then there's about a million Australians who have their super in a self-managed super fund. But we, our role is to be that strong voice on behalf of those 12.5 million everyday Australians, who include a lot of low and middle income earners across the country, to try and keep the super system as safe and high performing as it can always be, and to make sure that we're doing those diligent bits of stewardship and, system leadership on really important public policy discussions.
14: What sort of predatory behaviour are you talking about?
15: Well, this is really concerning, as your intro identifies. You know, what we've seen in recent years is a really alarming rise in social media clickbait that is the very start of a chain of a high pressure sales lead funnel, in which people are skirting around the existing really important laws that are meant to protect consumers from that sort of high pressure sales on financial services. So we know from huge numbers of court actions that have been taken by the regulators, by ASIC in particular as the primary regulator that takes prosecutions and legal actions in the courts, that almost 12,000 everyday Australians lost their life savings in those two very high profile collapses of Shield and First Guardian. The model is really alarming. So it often started with some of those people seeing a post on Facebook or on Instagram or TikTok. It was sort of sounding like an innocuous, let's just just, you know, we'll do a free super health check for you.

0: or help you to find your lost super, and ask people often to fill out a little short form with a promise that someone would be in touch soon to help. But what followed was not help. It was a sales script, and that call typically came from a call centre staffed by people who weren't financial advisors. They had no licence to give advice. They empathised with the consumer. They sounded like they were concerned and wanting to help that consumer. They suggested that that person's current fund was underperforming, or that they were paying too much in fees, or both. And they said, look, we've got an advisor who can run the numbers and help. And then handing people off to an advisor who would then, in many of the cases in those court filings and in the complaints that are being working their way through the financial complaints ombudsperson, really often those recommendations were cookie cutter, you know, almost always the same. Switch your super out of those high performing safe parts of the mainstream super system in a high performing, strong return generating, low fee, product where you've got that strong regulatory oversight and protection, into a high risk scheme outside of many of those consumer protections, and the devastating tale of harm that has unfolded for thousands of Australians.
1: They lost money.
0: Who lost, in many cases, on that entire set of life savings that they had worked so hard for decades to acquire. And so our strong kind of message out of all of that is the government's contemplating a suite of really important consumer protections, and really trying to lift the bar high on consumer protections across the system. And we want to strongly see that suite of reforms advanced, and starting with the tackling of these lead generation activities.
1: I'm going to put the number out there, 1300 222 891. If anybody has experience of what you're outlining there, Misha, to give us a call and share that with us. Misha Schubert, CEO of the Super Members Council. Don't the anti-hawking laws protect people against that sort of behaviour?
0: It's a really important question, and that is the intent of anti-hawking laws. But part of how these processes have been engineered and manufactured to try to skirt around those very crucial consumer protections that are meant to keep consumers safe is in part because those laws were drafted and envisaged as a one-step, to protect people in a one-step sales process. But the activity that I've just described and that we've seen in many of those, bits of legal testimony and victim statements out of Shield and First Guardian talk about that process having been chopped up into individual little items in which each entity or individual actor in that chain can potentially say, hand on heart, I haven't breached that part of the law, and then handing people off to the next stage in that architected funnel. Yeah. Often. And so that's a real breach of the intent and spirit of those laws.
1: So how much money have people lost? Is it around $1 billion through clickbait social media?
0: It's more than $1 billion. Wow. In those nearly 12,000 consumers who lost money in those two schemes, the Shield and First Guardian schemes. And again, one of the things that most consumers expect and they assume is that no matter where they move their money, super is our compulsory tax-preferred retirement savings that everyone saves across the workforce. And so people assume, oh, there'll be system safeguards that'll keep me safe wherever I move my my hard-earned retirement savings. But what this also says is that we really need to make sure that those strong standards of accountability in governance, in performance, and in regulatory oversight apply just as, at a very high level right across the system architecture, and really get elevated in parts where they are not as strong up to those very high standards that apply in the mainstream super system.
1: Stay with us, Misha, because we may need to return to you on this, but I want to go to Xavier O'Halloran, the CEO of Super Consumers Australia, who is our undercover operative of sorts. Xavier, good afternoon.
2: G'day, thanks for having me.
1: So how did you go about testing some superannuation providers?
2: Yeah, so as you might expect for someone that works in this space, my social media feeds are filled with all kinds of superannuation ads. And so I started to notice quite a few of them coming through a couple of years ago where they were encouraging me to check to see if I was in an underperforming fund. Basically told me, look, the government's started testing funds. There's some out there that aren't very good. And you can find out by clicking on this link. And as Misha described before, that encouraged me to enter some of my contact details. And that was pretty quickly followed by a call with a lead generator to set up a conversation with a financial advisor and start talking to me about whether I'm in the best superannuation fund for me. So it seemed all pretty innocuous. Like the ads were pretty straight down the line. Often they had, you know, people look like everyday people speaking directly to camera about living busy lives and just wanting to make sure that their superannuation was being managed properly, and how they took this really easy step just to have a quick health check to make sure everything's okay and on track and that they're going to have a good retirement outcome. So it all looks pretty cheery on the outside, but yeah, it leads to a pretty vicious sales process.
1: What did they tell you about your superannuation when you were speaking with them? Oh, no, you'll be much better off with us.
2: Yeah, basically. But it took a long time. Like they, and talking to other people that got and went through the process, often it took months. They really groomed people into building up a trusting relationship with these financial advisors. And they often did that through telling you what a good job you'd done in managing your super to date and how important it was that you were taking interest and all of that kind of stuff. But at the end of it, what it all turned into was a sales pitch for why you should pay them. In my case, it was $10,000 in financial advice fees and an ongoing annual fee of about $4,000 in order to switch into a different investment option.
1: Wow. Okay. $10,000 they wanted from you, then $4,000 a year, and you didn't pay them any money, Xavier.
2: No, that's when I backed out.
1: Yeah, fair enough. Yeah. Now they're starting to talk about money. Are they still contacting you, or have they...
2: No, I let them know I wasn't interested, obviously. But yeah, I mean, we still see them operating out there from time to time. And it's not even just people being switched into these big collapses that Misha was talking about with Student First Guardian. For example, the one I was encouraged to switch into was just a pretty generic series of investment options that held different things like shares.

0: investments in property, very heavily weighted towards investments in gold. And for anyone that knows about kind of investments in gold over the last 5 years, they've gone gangbusters. And so they were able to show, that over the last 5 years, if I had been invested in these options, I could have had returns of up to 16%, which is an exceptionally high number over the long term. And so they kind of make these promises about quite high returns, which to the average person, might not seem that unreasonable.
1: You'd be buying fairly high for gold at the moment, wouldn't you? So Super Consumers Australia is also calling for a ban on the ads. Is there any more that can be done?
0: Yeah, the ads need to go. I think that's a really important starting point. We also want to see more responsibilities on the superannuation funds themselves to protect people and make sure that those messages are getting through to anyone that might be getting pulled out of a well-performing superannuation fund, and a bit more control on this type of advice, as you heard from my story.
1: Yeah.
0: $10,000 for fees is insane. And that's kind of normal practice across the sector at the moment.
1: Yeah, as someone who got burnt by super many, many years ago, it's something, because it's your nest egg. We've got to be really careful with decisions that we make. We did invite the Association of Super Funds Australia to join the conversation. They declined to speak on the program today. I just will return to Misha Schubert, the CEO of the Super Members Council. How far have you taken this push to get these ads removed?
2: Well, one of the really important things that's come off the back of those Shield and First Guardian collapses has been the government thinking deeply around all of the suite of consumer safety uplift measures that are really needed to meet that moment of the scale of that harm and what it tells us about where there are perhaps safety gaps in parts of the system that need to be closed so that we keep consumers safe. And so they've produced a series of three really quite detailed consultation papers. They're out talking to consumer groups and to the superannuation industry and those with an interest in superannuation policy settings across the country right now to really sort of look at what the sort of, to test those ideas and to bring them forward. As Xavier has just said, there's really strong voices supporting that idea of a ban on this sort of lead generation dangerous activity that is targeting Australians and trying to facilitate to work around those existing intents and protections in the law. But there's a suite of other reforms that are being proposed as well that go to uplifting the governance and accountability and oversight standards on superannuation platforms that go to really trying to really clearly spell out that there shouldn't be conflicted remuneration. So people having any kind of hidden paydays or transactions in the chain of some of these parts of the back end of the system. And that's so important to keep every Australian safe and in a place where their super is working the hardest it possibly can for them. This is such an important world-leading model that we have in Australia, but we've always got to do that diligent work.
1: That's right. Yeah, there's always somebody wanting to take your money away. Misha Schubert, thank you, CEO of the Super Members Council. And you also heard from Xavier O'Halloran, CEO of Super Consumers Australia. And yeah, it's your money and they don't need it more than you do. Neil has sent through a text saying, I know someone who gave a financial advisor a heap of money. The check was cashed. The money was never put into the super fund. And when a call was made to the super fund, no action was taken. Now the police are involved. 0467 922 891 is the text line number. Coming up, what's being described as a significant medical breakthrough, new drug being approved for type 1 diabetes. What is it? How is it administered? How can you access it? Details coming your way. Busby Moreau for you first. This is Days Like This on ABC Radio, 21 minutes past four.

0: Beautiful voice of Busby Moreau. It's Days Like This, ABC, 24 minutes past four.
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4: 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South Australia and Broken Hill.
0: Australia's just approved a drug called Tzield, which is something that treats type 1 diabetes, and it's being hailed as a massive breakthrough, the biggest breakthrough for diabetics since insulin was discovered more than 100 years ago. Professor John Wentworth is an endocrinologist at St. Vincent's Institute of Medical Research and the Royal Melbourne Hospital. Good afternoon.
5: Hi, Narelle. Thanks for having me on.
0: How does it work?
5: This is a drug that treats the early stages of type 1 diabetes and the root cause of type 1 diabetes, namely the immune attack that causes the beta cells that make insulin to be destroyed. I'm sorry about the background noise here. And so that means that that we can turn off the immune attack with this drug and therefore preserve the body's ability to make insulin, and that means that we can decrease the requirement for injected insulin.
0: And that'll
5: be an incredible outcome once we can treat enough people at the right stage of their disease. Now, the biggest issue is that we need to change how we think about diagnosing and managing the disease, because we need to screen for it to find people in the early stages who have not had their pancreas destroyed by their immune system. And so this is about screening programs to find people early and treat them before they actually need to start insulin injections.
0: How would people normally find out, under the usual course of things, that they are a type 1 diabetic? And by the time they find out, is it very far along?
5: It's usually, unfortunately, too late for this drug to be beneficial if they're diagnosed the standard way. So usually people don't know that their immune system is attacking the pancreas. It gets to

0: often they're misdiagnosed. Their doctors say, look, you've got just a bad flu, go and, you know, rest it out. And they get they need to go to hospital often to be diagnosed and started on insulin, usually, you know, pretty quickly, because that's what's required to get them back to health.
1: And how is it administered if we do manage to diagnose people with type 1 diabetes earlier? How do they take this drug?
0: Yeah, so this is an immune treatment that's given through a vein. So it's an infusion, a bit like chemotherapy, I guess, but not quite as scary. It has to be given because the dose is relatively high and it's not safe to give it all at once. They need to split the dose up into 14 doses over consecutive days. So that's setting aside 2 weeks to come into an infusion centre to get the treatment. The drug's given pretty quickly. The infusions last about half an hour and there's a little bit of time of observation afterwards, but it's generally pretty simple to do within a two-hour visit, but you just have to do that for 14 consecutive days. And I think that's where the greatest challenge is going to be in terms of providing this treatment to those people who we do find who could benefit from it.
1: Helen's asking on the text line 0467 922 891, if she was to take a pinprick test today, could she get a diagnosis for type 1 diabetes or diabetes and then have further investigation?
0: Yes, so the and that's the pinprick test we're referring to here is a do-it-in-the-home blood spot test that you can mail back to our lab in Melbourne, and we can test for these things called antibodies that tell us that the immune system is attacking the pancreas. And people with antibodies are usually at very high risk of getting type 1 diabetes. We don't know quite how long it's going to take, and so we need to do a few other tests to check the glucose, essentially, to work out people who are at very, very high risk, and they're the ones who we would offer this therapy to. There are probably about 2,000 Australians at the moment in this situation, and that's constantly evolving as people get diagnosed. But finding them is going to be a great challenge. And yes, you can order these finger prick tests through our program called Type 1 Screen. You can even go to your GP and ask to be tested through formal channels for these antibodies. And yes, if we find antibodies, the next question is, what's happening to the glucose? Do we need to worry, or do we need to simply set a sensible time frame for monitoring to keep people safe and to work out when the time might be to intervene with this treatment?
1: Professor John Wentworth is on your radio. We're talking about T-Zield, which is a new treatment for type 1 diabetes, very early onset, very early stage type 1 diabetes that has been approved today. It's not listed on the PBS yet, John. How long might it be before that happens, and what does it cost people if it's not on the PBS?
0: Yeah. Great question. So, yes, it's been approved by the regulator, but the government hasn't agreed to pay for it yet. And so there are negotiations underway with the parent drug company, Sanofi, that owns it. And those negotiations usually take a year because it's a fairly prolonged process and it requires some health economic evaluation. But right now, this drug is available. It's available through a couple of different clinical trials running throughout the nation, and quite good trials, actually, where everyone gets treatment, either teplizumab or something else that we think will be as good or better. And also, thankfully, while we develop capacity, or to help us develop capacity to give this drug, Sanofi is making it available for doctors like myself who can apply for compassionate access to people who I think are going to benefit. And we've had the good fortune of being able to use that program for a couple of young women who received this medication with us in January and are still doing really well.
1: So the cost, if not on the PBS though, John?
0: No, so the, we can't. I can tell you that if you are in the US and you want to buy this drug off the shelf, it costs you $100,000. And I know that the health providers in the US don't pay anywhere near that amount.
2: Yep.
0: But what the government will pay, I'm not privy to that information. And in fact, you know, these things are commercial in confidence. It's something that's negotiated in behind closed doors.
1: Professor John Wentworth, thank you for running us through this. I know a whole lot more than I did. John is an endocrinologist at St. Vincent.

0: Medicines Institute of Medical Research and the Royal Melbourne Hospital, talking about TZIELD, which has just been approved today. You're on ABC Radio Adelaide, South Australia and Broken Hill. Let's see what's happening in the news. Olivia Mason, good afternoon.
1: Good afternoon. SA Premier Peter Malinauskas has announced M Resources and Jindal Steel are the two bidders remaining for the financially stricken Whyalla Steelworks. BlueScope Steel has been providing expert advice to administrators called Amentha on the steelworks' operations and retains its right of last offer. Economists warn many prices are still rising, even though headline inflation has eased. Consumer pricing rose 4.2% in the year to April, a slight slowdown compared to the 4.6% over the 12 months to March. That's largely driven by fuel prices, which dropped 7% after spiking by over 30% in the previous month. And the first cuttlefish have been spotted in the Upper Spencer Gulf ahead of the breeding season, which kicks off this weekend. On Monday, 10 cuttlefish were spotted, with that number expected to double today and continue to grow into the tens of thousands. More news at 5 o'clock.
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3: And, well, we've got a crash at the moment, Walkley Heights and Walkley's Road at Grand Junction Road and also Salisbury Downs Kings Road at Lavender Drive. Need to avoid Rosewater for the moment. There's roads are closed city bound due to a previous house fire. There's heavy delays in all directions there. That's Grand Junction Road near Margaret Terrace. Works continuing this afternoon, Mile End South, South Road near Stewart Road. That is speeds at 40 both ways there. Same Power Hills West Bridge Road near Somerset Road. Outbound Tranmere, Glenburn Road and Keswick, Richmond Road near Marlow Road. Slow down for a speed camera, Blacks Road, Gillis Plains and Decatur Terrace in the parklands.
0: Thank you, Dorian Tosato there from the Australian Traffic Network. Let's find out what is going on weather-wise. Will this washing on the line ever dry? Michael Efron is the senior forecaster at the Bureau of Meteorology. Michael, it's been out there for days because nobody but me ever brings it in. What's happening with the weather, mate?
4: Hi, Narelle. Yes, it's been a little bit showery and also not much breeze to help dry the washing. So not good conditions, really. But in terms of conditions heading into Thursday, it does look quite settled. So once again, really light winds expected. If we're looking at conditions in Adelaide for Thursday, a low of 11, mostly cloudy, top of 18, just a slight chance of a shower. We may even see some fog patches around in the morning as well. Mount Barker down to 10, top of 17 expected. And we are looking at similar temperatures elsewhere. So tops typically are around 18 degrees or so across much of the state. And overall, Thursday is looking quite settled, apart from just some isolated showers about the lower Eyre Peninsula, Kangaroo Island, and into the lower southeast, and also about the Adelaide region and into the hills as well, but really not too much expected out of that. Looking ahead to Friday, we do see a cold front crossing the south of the state, so showers will be building from the west. We are looking at generally falls around 1 to 5 millimetres, perhaps a bit more about the hills and the lower southeast. Further north, looking pretty settled. And in terms of temperatures, we are looking for Adelaide at a top on Friday of 19 degrees, so still relatively mild conditions expected. And then into the weekend, we do see that southwesterly flow continuing behind that cold front. So quite showery for the south and the southeast on Saturday, perhaps 1 to 5 millimetres in the gauges, a little bit more about the hills, potentially 10 or even 15 millimetres expected. And in terms of temperatures on Saturday, it will be a little bit cooler, back to tops around 16 or 17 degrees. And then on Sunday, those showers, mainly during the morning. We are looking at a ridge moving across during the afternoon, so showers tending to ease on Sunday. And then as we push into Monday, we do see the next low-pressure system crossing the Bight and bringing showers to most agricultural areas and areas further south as well. So the north is looking dry, but in the south, showers increasing and even the risk of some thunderstorms and becoming really windy with that really deep low-pressure system crossing the Bight. So just in time for the start of winter and also

0: also looking at perhaps some light to moderate falls as well, totals around 5 to 15 millimetres on the Monday. And then following that on Tuesday, pretty showery and windy again, especially during the morning as that low tracks to the southeast. And so we are looking at temperatures around 17 or 18 degrees. And then beyond that, it looks like the showers will continue on the Wednesday, although the winds will start to ease. But overall, there's not really any really great washing days in there. So tomorrow there's not much rain, but there's a really lack of breeze and also not a huge amount of sunshine. So doesn't allow that washing to really dry very quickly.
1: Well, if my husband's listening, Daniel, bring in the washing, because if you leave it out there, it's never going to dry. And that's an important community announcement. So thank you very much. Appreciate it. Michael Efron there, senior forecaster at the Bureau of Meteorology. Just a couple of texts. We were talking about the new diabetes treatment, and a texter is saying there was a man who lived a long time ago who would be very upset by our commercialization of things that can ease suffering. You're right. That's interesting information, isn't it? I know, based on the United States, but they would have to pay $100,000 to get that off the shelf. The mind boggles, doesn't it? And I also played Busby Maru and a couple of different comments on that. So Roland's saying, can I vote for the Van Morrison version? It's much better. And Devin Warradale says, I have never heard that version of Days Like This. That version by Busby Maru is fabulous. 0467 922 891 is the text line number. Sports next. It's 5:22.
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1: Oh, I hope your day is going very well. I will take you through until 6 o'clock. Let's talk sport with Mark Soderstrom from Channel 7 Sports. Soda, good afternoon.
5: Hey, Narelle, how you doing? All right?
1: I'm very well. It sounds like you're hosing down the footpath or watering your plants there at the moment.
5: Yeah. Well, I'm in the car park at Channel 7. So I've come out to get away from everyone in there so that I can come and talk to you in peace. So I'm just loitering out here. This is normally where – this is funny because just to give people an understanding, at Channel 7 there on Hindmarsh, there on that corner near the entertainment centre, there's a bit of a secure compound where, you know, the camera cars and all that sort of thing is. So I'm hiding out there. But what I notice is sometimes when you come into work, you'll see a journalist or a boss or someone pacing this car park on the phone. So quite often you know that something's going on because they don't want to be heard in the building. Oh. So this little area here is quite intriguing. So sometimes you might see three or four people standing in an area where sort of 10, 12 cars go, but they're all standing in different corners, a bit like, you know, the ABC car park. And it's like you see all these different people. You go, oh, there's Mark Mooney, the boss, in the corner. There's Peter Caldicott over there. Oh, hang on. There's Robbie Cornthwaite from Sport over there. And everyone's standing in corners on the phone going, right, they're delving into stories. So at the moment, it's just me and some four-wheel drives out here at the moment. So I don't have anyone else, so we're free.
1: It's all very secretive, isn't it? That's awesome. So let's start with the AFL. And what's happened with Brad Scott today? Some revelations about how he wanted the club to allow Zach Merritt to be traded to Hawthorn?
5: Yeah, look, obviously that was a big situation last year where Zach Merritt's going, look, I want out, I want to go there. The club held on to him, but he said, look, as coach, he was happy. And look, it's probably not a bad philosophy, because if you've got someone saying, look, I want to go, and we get it's a business and there's enormous amounts of money and so forth involved, but if someone wants to leave, they want to leave for a reason. And if you think about, you know, your own work scenario or wherever you are, if someone doesn't want to be there, they've made a decision essentially. Now, these guys are professional, and if it doesn't happen, yep, they can get on with the world and continue on. But something's inherently changed. You know that. Do you know what I mean? Because that shift has happened somewhere internally in them where they want to do something different. So he said, look, I was happy for Merritt to go. The other thing that he revealed in a bit of a chat was that Harley Reid, of course, the young gun from West Coast, that, you know, they'd considered a 10-year, $22 million contract for him at Essendon. 10 years, $22 million. We're now starting to talk insane numbers that we had never...

0: Ever dreamed of talking about at AFL 5 years ago?
1: Yeah, my goodness. That's like up there with your contract, isn't
0: I just told you, I'm the only one in the car partner. I'm not sure if you're trying to reach out to Rosanna Mangiarelli or Will Goodings, but they can't hear you.
1: No, that's right. Oh, $22 million. Imagine being that talented that's the sort of money on the table, hey?
0: It's funny because, you know, clearly everyone has a price, right? So you think about if someone said to you, okay, anyway, I want you to eat, I don't know, think of the worst thing, most disgusting thing you could eat.
1: An eyeball. Sheep's eyeball.
0: Want you to eat a sheep's eyeball, we're going to do it for $5. And you'd say probably no. But if someone said to you, Narelle, we're going to do it for 100, would you say no? But if someone turns around and goes, Narelle, I'm going to give you 50 grand to eat this eyeball, where's your tipping point?
1: I know. It's interesting. You know I'd like to find out. Call now. Make a bid.
0: If you've got a sheep's eyeball, we need someone like who would deal with that? Duncan Valgamog from Africola from Tasting Australia.
1: If the money was high enough, I'd be going, well, can I swallow it in one go? You know, yeah, you would. You'd think about it.
0: You've got to think about it. Okay, if I said to you, I've got $1 million for you to eat a sheep's eyeball, would you eat it?
1: Probably, yeah.
0: Right. Oh, geez, we've got something ready. We've got the next segment coming up right after this. You know what
1: hang,
0: I mean?
1: It has to be an Australian currency.
0: No, that's good. Or what about if we give you American, you have a bit more?
1: But, oh, yeah, look, that'd be great too.
0: And I think, okay, for someone like a Harley Reid, we know Essendon are struggling.
1: Yeah.
0: Would you go for 22 mil? Is money everything? Is there a tipping point? Or would you rather say, okay, I'm happier at the Eagles, or I would rather go somewhere where there might be a better chance of success at the moment, and I'd do it for half as much? I mean, you can't take the money with you, can you? So it's an interesting scenario, but it just shows how things are changing so quickly and so dramatically in football with these wages.
1: Yeah, for sure. Mark Soderstrom is from Channel 7 Sport. And so the draft is the other big news in AFL. It was huge for South Australia.
0: Massive last night. So essentially, it's the mid-season draft. So what it gives the chance of these clubs in the AFL to top up their lists a little bit, given it's, you know, we're halfway through now and they need some areas to fill. So 18 players got given a lifeline from around Australia, a third of them out of the SANFL, the Sandford. So that's pretty significant. Three of them out of Woodville, West Torrens. So Sammy Jacobs, the Crows' favourites, the coach there, they're sitting on top of the ladder. They've only lost one game, sitting pretty, and suddenly three of their best players have been ripped out of the club last night. And they've got to try and fill those voids. So, but look, six of 18 around Australia coming out of SA is pretty remarkable. It's a great outcome, showing again what a great competition the Sandful is. Port took Alex Van Wyk, who was a young ruckman for the Roosters, formerly from the Red League. So he's gone to Port. He's been given an 18-month contract. I don't think we're talking 22 million, no matter how many sheep's eyeballs he'll eat. So it's probably a little less. And then there's a couple of the Eagles boys that have gone into state, the South Australian boys. They each got, I think it's Liam Puncher, Lucas Cook, and who's the other one? Beatty. So those three boys, they all went to interstate clubs and they all got six-month contracts for the time being. Lucas Cook's a great story. So he has been working in a bottle shop, terrific young player, playing in the Sandford, and he went to his boss today and said, look, mate, I've got a go over. I've been drafted by the Demons in Melbourne. And his boss goes, all right, mate, I need you to do a couple of shifts. We've got a couple of weeks. And he goes, no, I'm going to Melbourne tomorrow. Goodbye.
1: Oh, so, wow.
0: The world's changing dramatically. We're talking 22 millions over 10 years to these guys coming out of working out of bottle shops part-time to be given a crack at it. So it's a great little Cinderella stories coming out. But so there's 18 boys today. Some of them will be already at the clubs today already. You may even, Narelle, this could be pretty bizarre, but you may even get one of those blokes potentially making a debut this week or next week in the AFL.
1: Oh, my
0: God. Because they might be filling a gap so quickly.
1: Yeah.
0: It could happen. So keep an eye out on selection perhaps over the next night or so.
1: Terrific. To netball, and we will probably talk about this again later in the week if I'm still here, particularly if I'm still here on Friday because Nick's not well. But it's a massive game. I'm so excited about this. Soda, it's Super Netball, 3:30 on Sunday. It's the Adelaide Thunderbirds hosting the Melbourne Vixens, and I have to try and get there because it's a top of the table. Us, as in, and us is the T-Birds, against second place the Vixens, and these guys very closely matched teams.
0: Yeah, and there's a lot of rivalry there that's been built up. Obviously, the Vixens have been successful. They've dumped the T-Birds out of the finals before. They beat them earlier in the year, so it is a massive clash. both teams have only dropped the one game, you would essentially think, unless something dramatic changes, it's almost your little grand final preview, even though I'm going a bit early with that. So it's a huge match, and the T-Birds, you almost get this sort of feeling of what's happened over the most recent history, that the Vixens have a little psychological edge on them. So it would be great to get a terrific result on Sunday, Arvo. So make sure if you get the chance to get out there, it'd be brilliant netball, the very best of Australian going head-to-head, and obviously one of them being an SA team is great. So let's hope the girls get the job done.
1: Totally. Have you been watching much of the French Open tennis? I've picked up on the excitement about Russell Crowe being at the French Open, but how are the Aussies doing in the tennis?
0: Yeah, well, what about Russell Crowe when he's getting there to sign autographs and he's telling everyone to stand back, Maximus
1: stand back.
0: Style? And
1: I know.
0: Some peanut said to him, can you sign Maximus as an autograph? Oh. I could imagine that Russell's reply would have been pretty blunt and direct, because we can see that I don't think Rusty suffers fools, Narelle, in any way whatsoever.
1: I don't think so, no.
0: He's got a thick skin and he does not give a rat's toss if you stole something as a line from, was it Malcolm Blight? I couldn't give a rat's toss bag. I don't think Rusty gives a rat's toss bag about anything that doesn't involve him. So he would have been pretty formidable to the autograph hunters. But in terms of on-court, Adam Walton, 97th in the world, the Aussie wildcard, beat former world number one Daniil Medvedev, the biggest win of his career, which is brilliant. Another great one, Aussie Kim Birrell beat Jessica Pegula, who's ranked number five in the world. So a couple of nice results there for some Aussies. So we'll be keeping an eye on that over the next week or so as that starts to hot up.
1: And it's rugby league tonight. New South Wales Blues hosts the Queensland Maroons in game one of the men's State of Origin. And I need to let our Broken Hill listeners know that they'll be taking the State of Origin on radio from 6:35 tonight.
0: Beautiful. Well, you'd probably say that the New South Welshmen going as favourites, so everyone in Broken Hill might be pretty excited, but we'll be interested to see how that goes. But we know that always is a pretty passionate... It's funny when we look at it, you know, like we saw a bit of State of Origin between WA and Victoria, you know, earlier in the year out of Perth for the AFL. Yeah. It's essentially an exhibition, a bit of a demo, you know. Well, they like it. It's great for the crowd. It's entertainment. It's not rugby league State of Origin, because that is still the highest achievement that you can get domestically in rugby league, and players play with their heart on their sleeve. Those days are gone in the AFL. It's changed dramatically. So if you really want to watch a couple of states beat the living suitcase out of each other and go hard and show amazing passion, well worth a look in tonight.
1: Soda, you always bring me great sports news, and this is might be one that you know, but I wanted to return the favour and tell you about Superbike champion Tara Morrison. She goes by Tarzi. Yep. I spoke to her yesterday. She raced at Tailem Bend over the weekend. It was her first front row start outside of Phillip Island, and in wet conditions, she finished second. She competes in the Supersport 300, 22 years of age, been competing since she was 16, and here's a little bit of Tarzi.
2: So I race in the National Road Racing Championship. They've got the 300 Supersport class, which is any engine capacity pretty much under 400cc. So I race a Kawasaki Ninja 400, and I'm currently third in the championship, tied with fourth on the exact same points. So we've got two more rounds for the year. Hopefully we can do a good job at the rest of the Queensland round.
1: If she's not on your radar, Soda, there you go. Now she is.
0: I love it. And what a great opportunity for another cracker event at the Bend.
1: Yeah.
0: How good is that place? It's brilliant, from drag racing to all the different classes that are coming there. It is awesome. So good on her. I will be looking out and keeping a close eye on her.
1: Thank you, Mark Soderstrom there. Soda from Channel 7 Sport. Hello to Stephen in Aberfoyle Park. Hi, Narelle, as you were just told. Sandful League clubs, once again, their seasons and futures ruined by Victoria in their mid-season draft. I know it comes up every year, doesn't it? You want these players to have the opportunity. At the same time, what it does to

0: 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Up next, 70 arrests were made last month as part of SAPOL's anti-domestic abuse operation. Are we doing enough? It's 9 minutes to five.
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0: More than 400 addresses across South Australia were targeted last month as part of an ongoing anti-domestic violence operation. It's called Operation Storm, and police made 70 arrests following unannounced visits to the home addresses of domestic violence perpetrators, known perpetrators. Those arrests were in relation to domestic violence offences, bail violations, intervention orders and firearms compliance. Unfortunately, SAPOL unable to join us this afternoon, but we do have a man who's been working in this space for 40 years, first as a police officer and then as the founding member of the Gawler Domestic Violence Network. Martin Kennedy is a retired SAPOL officer. Martin, good afternoon.
2: Yeah, thanks for having me, Narelle. Always happy to speak about issues that I'm passionate about, so family violence and domestic abuse, certainly.
0: Do you think, Martin, that enough is being done to try and reduce the prevalence of domestic violence?
2: A lot's more being done now than it was, you know, when I first started with SAPOL in the late 70s. So, look, I can't speak for what SAPOL is doing. I certainly try to keep in touch with it, and all I can say is that from the 90s onwards, it's focus that they've had on it has increased exponentially, and it seems to sort of increase massively every decade since the 1990s.
0: When you were in the police force for 40 years, what did you notice about the attitudes to domestic violence over those 40 years, Martin?
2: In the 70s and 80s, it was just an assault. There wasn't a specific offence that there is now, and the focus wasn't there. But in the 90s, we changed. Every sergeant and above in SAPOL did a week-long course trying to change attitudes. I remember a horrible judgment and a comment by a justice in I looked it up after I spoke to you, someone from your staff earlier, 1993, when he said that, you know, a bit of rougher than usual handling was okay within the marital marriage, and that's just wrong. And it was very wrong

0: we as a community can do something about it. You know, we can say it's all safe, all up to safe on the legal system and the government to stop family abuse and domestic violence. But it's not. It's a whole community thing. And our aim is just to increase education and awareness so that more people speak up about it when they see it and they know what it is when they see it. And I'm sure that a lot more people do know now when they see it than they did years ago. They sort of ignored it.
1: Yeah, and I'm feeling a sense of hope from talking to you, Martin, because while we talk about 70 arrests based on unannounced visits, you're also talking about in 1993 when a judge said, oh, well, you know, a bit of extra rough handling in a marriage, you know, that's sort of par for the course. So we know now that we know that's wrong, and so we are seeing that there is progress that is happening. There are over 100 support referrals that were made for offenders to access rehabilitation services. Can you help us out with the sort of services that are out there for offenders?
0: Look, I did read that in the press release after I got the call from you guys this afternoon, and I'm glad that that's happening. That was one of the failings that we had. We had some support in the Barossa when I was up there as a senior sergeant, but that lasted 2 or 3 years and then it faded away. And I think that was government funded through Anglicare. But it is for people who are perpetrators to actually try to make a change in their lives. So there are some, there were some then, and there's a few now, but they're few and far between. There's a lot more support, of course, for victims than there was years ago, but there is some support for perpetrators, not as much as there was at different times.
1: Yeah, I think that was one of the first questions that I asked about with the Royal Commission was, you know, how are we supporting perpetrators? Because if we want people to do better, we can't just go stop doing that. There needs to be some effort put into helping people do better and be better, and then we all benefit from that. Emily has sent through a text saying, sadly, these men will return home angry and seeking revenge. Is that a problem, Martin, do you think?
0: Look, it was always perceived as a problem, and it is still for some, but that's up to those men. More men that I dealt with in the last decade of when I was still being paid to work, not doing it in a volunteer fashion now,
1: yeah,
0: came to me and asked for help. And we had, as I said, we had the support systems in the Barossa for a few years. But after that, we had to send them down to the northern suburbs.
1: Is there anywhere for men to go after they have been released rather than returning home with a potentially angry head on?
0: Well, a lot of them aren't allowed to return home.
1: Yeah.
0: In the 70s and 80s and 90s, we would almost always, to keep the victim safe, move them from their home. But from the early 2000s onwards, there was a real focus on ensuring that the perpetrators stayed away right from the start of an incident, when it was first reported and it came to the attention of SAPOL or other government departments. But look, a lot of these victims don't speak up. And yes, those who are make a lot of noise about it, or their neighbours hear it and those sort of things, but there's still a lot of victims out there who SAPOL will never hear about. And that's where the community has to step up. They see little things, and little things can be big things behind closed doors.
1: Yeah. Martin, thank you. Martin Kennedy, retired SAPOL officer, founding member of the Gawler Domestic Violence Network. And I have a texter saying, Martin is a good man, I agree. Helps many people in the community. He works and helps save lives and protect kids. Thank you for your very thoughtful texts that have come through on that topic. 0467 922 891. We're heading to the news at 5 o'clock, and after that, more for you on the big news today about potential buyers for the Whyalla Steelworks. You will hear from South Australian Treasurer Tom Koutsantonis and a whole lot more. So keep your ears tuned to us on ABC Radio, Adelaide, South Australia, and Broken Hill. It's news time.
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3: ABC News with Olivia Mason. Good afternoon. The Federal Industry Minister says the job is not finalised at the Whyalla.

0: Steelworks amid news two bidders have been shortlisted to buy it. Discussions had been ongoing with five potential buyers, with M Resources and Jindal Steel named as the remaining two today. The Steelworks was forced into administration in early 2025. Minister Tim Ayres says he's confident administrators have finalised two credible bidders.
1: It is not mission accomplished there. There is a lot of work to do to make sure we work through from pit to port, through iron and steel processing to deliver that vital capability for Australia.
0: A young man who fatally struck a young woman in a hit and run at Hillcrest in May last year has pleaded guilty to causing the woman's death by careless driving. 20-year-old Ashton Jacob Friend appeared in the Adelaide Magistrates Court today, where he also pleaded guilty to a charge of leaving the scene of an accident after causing death. A charge of causing death by dangerous driving has been withdrawn. At the time of the incident, police said their investigations included the woman's presence on the roadway before the crash. The matter will return to court in July. Economists warn many prices are still rising, even though headline inflation has eased. Consumer pricing rose 4.2% in the year to April, a slight slowdown compared to the 4.6% over the 12 months to March. That's largely driven by fuel prices, which dropped 7% after spiking by over 30% in the previous month. Lucy Ellis from Westpac says once you take energy prices out, underlying inflation remains high.
2: It takes the biggest increases off, it takes the biggest declines off and takes the average over what's left. Home building costs are picking up, clothing and footwear prices are still rising at an above average pace, restaurants and takeaways are still high, and they're the sort of things that are likely to be more persistent.
0: The Treasurer says an extension to the fuel excise reduction is constantly under review, but at this stage it will still end in June. Earlier this year, the federal government announced it would halve the excise for 3 months in response to rising fuel prices due to the Iran war. It's scheduled to end on the 30th of June, and Jim Chalmers says that remains the plan for now.
3: We're not anticipating extending that or expecting to extend it, but we keep it under review really from week to week. That's because what we're trying to do here is to provide cost of living relief in the most responsible way that we can, and that means in this case in a temporary way.
0: New analysis shows the extent of online abuse directed at Jewish people who've given evidence at the Royal Commission on Anti-Semitism and Social Cohesion, Gavin Coote reports.
4: The Door Foundation, a not-for-profit set up to combat anti-Semitism, has catalogued and reviewed more than 1,000 abusive posts and comments directed towards the Royal Commission and witnesses who appeared in the first hearing block. The abuse included death threats, Holocaust glorification, and racist slurs. The Foundation says the most egregious examples have been referred to the Royal Commission itself and the eSafety Commission. Royal Commissioner Virginia Bell yesterday issued a stern warning about abuse directed at witnesses and said at least one matter has been passed on to the Australian Federal Police.
0: The original Adelaide Parklands Formula One track designer has estimated remodelling the circuit to host the Australian MotoGP could cost more than $100 million. The motorsport event will move from Phillip Island to Adelaide from 2027. Racetrack designer Bob Barnard says it won't be easy to make the track meet safety requirements. He's told 891 ABC Adelaide the MotoGP has left Phillip Island before, which lasted for several years before it moved back.
5: In that situation, you had a permanent racetrack, which has been a real benefit to New South Wales. In this situation, you're not going to have a permanent racetrack. You're going to spend all that money, and if it doesn't work, well, yeah, you're giving it a go. So what? Well, you've wasted your money.
0: Premier Peter Malinauskas says he hasn't heard anything about the $100 million cost and that design work for the track is underway.
6: No one has made any suggestion to me of a $100 million figure. Let me just say that. Let's just be clear about that. But we have been transparent. There is a cost to remodel the track, as you'd reasonably expect.
0: South Australia's weather for tomorrow morning: fog patches about the agricultural areas and western districts, isolated light showers about southern coasts and ranges during the morning. Port Lincoln 19, Port Pirie 19, Renmark 18, Mount Gambier 17, Adelaide an overnight low of 11, then a top of 18 and cloudy. 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

0: traffic.
1: Good afternoon, Doreen Tafano from ATM with Adelaide's latest traffic. Road closures citybound in Rosewater following a house fire. Big delays through their Grand Junction Road near Margaret Terrace. Ongoing works continuing this afternoon. Mile in South South Road near Stewart Road. 40 both ways. Outbound Tranmere Glenburn Road. Same in Keswick Richmond Road near Marlow Road. And just be sure to check your speed. Bradley Grove, Mitchell Park and North East Road, Gillis Plains.
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2: Hello to you. 5 minutes past five on a Wednesday afternoon. Coming up, details for you of this overhaul of the unemployment system that you have been hearing about in our ABC News. How will that affect you and whether or not you are on a job seeker type payment or you pay tax, it is relevant. And also the latest in the search for little Gus Lamont, our reporter at the scene, will update you. It's 6 past 5.
0: Live at 5 with Narelle Graham.
2: So big news today about potential buyers for the Whyalla Steelworks, the mine and the port. Many of you would realise that the Steelworks was forced into administration in February of last year, and discussions have been going with 5 potential buyers. So the 2 companies on the shortlist announced today, M Resources and Jindal. M Resources has headquarters in Brisbane, Jindal based in India, and describes itself as one of India's leading steel manufacturers. Tom Koutsantonis is your South Australian Treasurer and also the Minister for Energy and Mining. Hello.
3: Hi, Narelle. How are you?
2: Very well, thank you. So I note commentary on BlueScope being a surprise omission from the shortlist. Are they still in the running?
3: Look, they still have the right to make a last offer. They can jump in at the end of the process and gazump everyone. But that'd be a matter for them. The people we're engaged
2: with. I object to this marriage. Is that what it's like?
3: it's Mrs. Robinson at the end banging on the door. That's all right.
2: Okay, so there's really 3 still in the running.
3: Well, I mean, BlueScope will make their own decisions about how they engage. But the people who are really engaging here about the sale process are Jindal and M Resources. And they're both extraordinarily qualified. These are some of the world's... Jindal's one of the world's largest steelmakers, and M Resources has got an exceptional reputation in Australia as a wonderful commodity trader and developer of mines. So I think this could be a very good outcome for us here in South Australia. And seeing their proposals, it's very, very impressive. Very impressive.
2: Has the Indenture Act been changed for this? This is the act that ties the mine, the port and the steelworks together for any buyer. Will that act be changed to entice these buyers, or has it been changed to entice these buyers?
3: Well, the indenture is valuable to us because it helped us push Mr. Gupta into administration. The indenture is what's basically saved the steelworks, because the steelworks over its life has been rarely been profitable. It's always the mines that have propped up the operations, which has meant we've got an integrated business. So it's the same, it's no different now. So while we might update the indenture for a potential sale process, the core tenements of the indenture will remain. If you want access to these billion-dollar profitable resources in the Middle Bank Ranges for iron ore, you have to operate a port, you have to operate a steelmaking manufacturing business.
2: So they will still be tied together?
3: Absolutely. Right. There was, you know, from my cold, dead hands, are we ever going to separate the mines from that steelmaking operation?
2: Okay. And who will be the one to buy or secure a new blast furnace? Is it up to the new purchaser, M Resources or Jindal?
3: That's right.
2: Okay.
3: They'll be the ones doing it. And it probably won't be a blast furnace. It'll be a direct iron reduction facility and an electric arc furnace. But I don't think anyone's going to go down the path of another blast furnace. Blast furnaces use coking coal to remove the oxides from the iron oxide, whereas a direct iron reduction facility can use gas or hydrogen. So it's a different technique, and it operates differently. Blast furnaces have to operate 24/7 without respite, whereas direct iron reduction facilities, electric arc furnaces, can be turned on and off.
2: Okay. How long is it likely to be before a new furnace is in place? Because the blast furnace is not operating at the moment, is it?
3: No, it's on a hot idle while they're doing some maintenance, but it's struggling to come back.
2: So we can't make steel with

0: out it, can we?
1: No. No, this country now cannot make structural steel without the blast furnace at Whyalla, which is why the Commonwealth and state governments are putting over $2 billion into Whyalla, because it is so important to the nation's economic sovereignty. A direct iron reduction facility could take about 2 to 3 years to build. Depends on who buys it, what their plan is, how they plan to stage it and build it. We have built up a big inventory of billet, which can be turned and rolled into rail line and structural steel. So we've got the base products are still there. We just haven't made them an advanced finished product yet.
0: It sounds urgent then that this sale goes through. When will it happen?
1: Well, we're not rushing the sale because we want to get it right. The last time the banks put Arrium into administration, we ended up with Gupta because they were in a hurry. We're going to do this properly and systematically and get the right buyer. We don't want to be here again in 5, 10 years doing this all over again.
0: Is Tom Koutsitonis, our inability to make steel impacting any South Australian projects?
1: Not as yet, no. We've still got a lot of stockpile, and we're still able to roll steel because we've got lots of billet. So steel making is not a last minute type production. We make the billet, and the billet can be made into, you know, into reinforcement bar, can be made into structural steel or rail line, because the rolling mill's still there. So we've still got all that ability to do that now, because we've been building a big stockpile since Gupta's been out of the business.
0: All right. So both of them, what happens here? Both put a bid in, like when you buy a house, write down your best offer on a piece of paper, and we'll take it to the South Australian government?
1: That's right. So they've got to show us how they'll expand the mines, how they'll recapitalise the steelworks, what products they want to make at the steelworks, who can do it most efficiently, who can do it most successfully, and who can be the most profitable. And we'll do an independent assessment of both their bids, and we'll find out exactly who the best buyer of Whyalla's steelworks and mines is.
0: Will you show me?
1: After it's finished, yes.
0: Okay. People will get a chance to see it, will they?
1: Absolutely.
0: Okay.
1: I mean, look, yes, we've got to be careful here. I mean, there's got to be some commercial confidentiality about all this, but yes, it'll be public in the end.
0: Cord and Menther, so they're the administrator at the moment, and they've been saying that they're confident of a sale by September. So what happens from between now and September?
1: Well, we continue to run the steelworks. We continue to operate the mines and the port. We continue to pay the employees' wages, with the Commonwealth and state government doing all that. And we are going through a feasibility and due diligence for the two bidders. I mean, they've got access to the data room. They're making bids. They're drawing up plans. And we are independently assessing them to see whether or not they're believable.
0: So they've made a bid to you? To the government?
1: They're making bids. Okay. They'll be making bids. They're now through the gate to the last two.
0: Rightio. Okay. And so you've gone back to them and said, all right, what is your best offer now? It's between the two of you.
1: That's right. And in terms of offer, it's not about money, right? Although money is important. It's about how you're going to mine. What kind of steel are you going to make? How are you going to make it? Where are you buying your direct iron reduction facility from? Where are you buying electric arc furnace from? Show us your plans. Show us your business case. Show us your feasibility studies. We want to make sure these guys aren't just telling us what we want to hear to get hold of the mines, because the mines make money and are profitable.
0: Yeah.
1: We need someone making Australian steel.
0: When are you going to make a decision on who's got the steelworks?
1: Well, once we're satisfied that the plans are appropriate, we don't want this going on for much longer. But I'm hoping sometime this year or early next.
0: Oh, okay. And in other news today, if we go from energy and mining, put the treasurer hat back on, MotoGP track, how much money has been allocated to that?
1: Well, the budget's coming out relatively soon.
0: Next week, Thursday.
1: We won't be talking about things early, but the MotoGP is one of the most exciting events to come to Adelaide, and the economic activity that it will generate and the global attention it will generate as the first MotoGP street circuit anywhere in the world, I think is being underestimated by some people. I think this is going to be an incredible event.
0: So we'll find it in there, in those budget papers. It will say MotoGP track, here's the amount we're spending.
1: No. We will. I mean, the MotoGP is not till next year.
0: Oh, so November 2027, but you've got to build it.
1: That's right.
0: Okay, so when will it be in the budget papers?
1: Well, we'll show you what we can, but obviously there's a lot of commercial confidentiality here as well, because a lot of the things we're doing are trademarked to the parent company that owns the MotoGP. So we'll do what we can to protect the taxpayer, and we'll do everything we can to make sure we don't expose ourselves either.
0: Tom Koutsantonis, Treasurer and Energy and Mining Minister, thank you. ABC Radio, South Australia and Broken Hill, Tom Koutsantonis there. It is 5:15 on ABC Radio. And coming up, details for you on the overhaul of the unemployment system.
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0: It is 16 minutes past five on this Wednesday afternoon. There's been an overhaul of the unemployment system, and there will be the implementation of a three-tier system that's designed to meet the needs of short and long-term job seekers. So as well as changes to mutual obligations, as has been outlined by Amanda Rishworth, the Federal Minister for Workplace and Relations today, here's a little bit of what she had to say.
5: The reforms I'm announcing today comprise of four major changes, with further consultation to inform some of the design detail under this framework. The first and most important change is that we are ending the one-size-fits-all approach to servicing. In place, we will be creating three distinct high-quality service streams offering different intensity of supports depending on an individual's distance from the labour market, and which will better integrate complementary programs to provide more cohesive support. The second change is the introduction of effective mutual obligations that reflect an individual's distance from the labour market and are actually designed to help people get a suitable job. Third, we are overhauling the assessment and triaging process so that barriers to employment are identified early and job seekers are matched with the right supports from day one. And fourth, we are introducing a new way for providers and participants to set employment goals and clearly identify the steps needed to achieve these, along with ways to overcome barriers to work.
0: So just to recap, it's going to be a tiered system. So it's no longer a one-size-fits-all approach, is how the minister has explained it. Critics are concerned about the reliance on job agencies, which are incentivised for speed and not necessarily quality to connect people with meaningful employment. Catherine Earle is the CEO of the South Australian Council of Social Service. Catherine, good afternoon to you.
6: Hi, Narelle.
0: I know it's very early days in this and it does feel almost unfair to be asking you, but what do you make of the proposed changes so far?
6: Yeah, so we at SACOS are joining our national colleagues at ACOS in welcoming the federal government moving on these reforms to employment services. This has been long overdue. We are stuck with a system at the moment that is failing to support people to access kind of decent jobs, and it continues to harm people on the lowest incomes in our community through our mutual obligation system. So we're really, really welcoming that this should be changed.
0: Do you think that this will end up in people who have been on JobSeeker saying that it's too low? Is it going to end up on an increase in the payment for many?
6: Well, we'd certainly like to see a payment to JobSeeker and Youth Allowance. Currently, we've got around 76,000 South Australians on JobSeeker and 8,500, just a bit over that, on Youth Allowance in South Australia. So this is, you know, a fair amount of people who are caught up in this system. The payments are far too low. They in themselves are a barrier for people to get work. We know with cost of living at the moment, people are really struggling to survive, to pay rent, keep a roof over their head and eat some food every day, so let alone trying to turn their minds to working out how they can get a job. But what we're worried about in this, in terms of these reforms, is there seems to still be the minister has come out and recognised that mutual obligations are failing to help people. We know they can be really punitive and stressful for people, but we're concerned that with these reforms, they may not move to scrap the current compliance framework that's in place. We would like to call that, you know, mutual obligations just don't work for people and should be scrapped entirely.
0: Okay. So explain for us, if you can, Catherine, what do we mean by mutual obligations? That's where, yes, you get your job seeker payment, but you have to prove to us that you were looking for work?
6: That's right. It's kind of built around an assumption that people don't want to work. Now, I can tell you, living on these really low payments of around $400 a week is really tough. No one wants to live on that low an income in our community at the moment. And in fact, many of these people who are on JobSeeker, you know, they may even be earning and doing some work. It can't be very much, but or they might have been assessed as only having a partial capacity to work, which, you know, means it's really difficult to find a job that they can actually do. So, you know, there's a lot of the system is not really designed for the people who are currently in receipt of these payments.
0: So what would change in terms of mutual obligations in terms of what's been said today?
6: Well, certainly they're saying that mutual obligations would still be in place,
0: yep.
6: But the recognition is that the one-size-fits-all system that we currently have is not working for people, and that's really great that the minister is recognising that. But it does sound as though there will be still mutual obligations in place. They will just be tailored, you know, more to an individual situation, which is a good thing. But we don't see that there's any evidence that mutual obligations actually really do support people. What we need is, you know, a basic income so people can secure those basic things in their lives, and then people can turn their mind to what they can do in terms of paid work.
0: If I throw a few scenarios at you, and I understand, given that this has just come out today, Catherine Earle from SACOS, that you may need to take these questions on notice. But, for example, is somebody who's trying to, yes, they're on JobSeeker because maybe they're in work that's casual type work. They don't know how much work they're going to get from one day to another. Will they be better off if they're in that sort of situation under the changes that were made today?
6: I think we still need to hear the detail of
0: sure.
6: exactly how the system's going to be designed around, you know, the particular individual circumstances that we see people in. That is a circumstance that we do hear quite often, that people are in. They don't have an ongoing secure income, so they need to make sure that they are receiving a job seeker payment for that reason.
0: Yeah.
6: Yeah, exactly. I'm very hopeful that, you know, there is more work to do to design how this is going to work. And we heard from the minister that there is some consultation that they will be doing, and particularly that they're going to introduce a new lived experience panel, which will provide advice into the design of the system. And that's really positive because we really do need people who've relived it to be designing this system.
0: There's also been the case of people where maybe one job has ended and they've got a new one, but it starts in 6 weeks' time. And in the meantime, they need some sort of income to come through to maybe be able to assist them with rent, buying food, all of those, you know, just the basics. But they know they've got a job to go to. It's just that the start date is 6 weeks away, or maybe it's 2 months away or whatever it is. From what you can see at this stage, is that kind of situation being tackled in these changes?
6: Yeah, well, once again, I think we heard from the minister that, you know, there was going to be acknowledgement of people's individual circumstances that are leading them to need these payments, and that the mutual obligations should be tailored around that. But what that looks like in practice and when we actually get the new system up and running, we don't have that information at this stage. But I think it's a really good example of, you know, how we could have a system that is actually supporting people to, you know, be in work and not wasting people's time. Because I know, you know, asking people to apply for jobs that, you know, they're not going to take up because they've actually got something in the pipeline already is wasting everyone's time. And it's not effective.
0: Yeah, it's very interesting. Catherine Earle, thank you, the CEO there of SACOS. That's South Australia's Council of Social Services. I'll circle back to some of the texts that you guys are sending through on Whaler, but up next we'll give you an update in the search for little Gus Lamont.
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0: 25 minutes past five on a Wednesday afternoon. It is day two of another search at Yunta in the far north of South Australia for missing four-year-old Gus Lamont. And as many of you would be aware, Gus disappeared from his family's property, which is Oak Park Station, in September of last year. Beth Alderson from ABC News has the latest. Beth, good afternoon.
7: Good afternoon, Narelle.
0: Has anything been found?
7: Unfortunately, it hasn't, no. Police officers returned to the property near Yunta this morning. They were searching areas near the homestead where four-year-old Gus Lamont went missing in September last year. As you mentioned, this was the second day of this renewed search, and police say this has all been prompted by the recent heavy rain in the area, which has completely transformed the landscape out there. It's now obviously very green, and you can see some of the damage driving around on the roads and tracks caused by that record-breaking rain, which was recorded earlier this year. Now, that significant flooding around the area has now receded, allowing police to do a new operation in areas they say they haven't been able to in the past. Media today were able to get near this search area, but no access was granted. So we saw about a dozen members of Task Force Horizon, which consists of major crime detectives and Star Group officers, searching through creek beds today near the property. They say they walked about 26 kilometres, so a long day for them, but unfortunately they were still not able to find any evidence.
0: Yeah, okay. And sorry, just to be sure where they're searching, because I know there's been searches at the station but also of a neighbouring property. Is this a different location again, Beth?
7: It's not. They've basically returned to the station, yeah.
0: Okay. And is it only police that have been involved? What sort of resources are they using?
7: This time it's just members of this dedicated task force set up for the disappearance of Gus, the investigation. So just it's about a dozen or so, or maybe a couple dozen major crime detectives and Star Group officers.
0: And they'll be returning tomorrow for more searching.
7: Yeah, we spoke to a detective today. He said that they'll be back on the ground, the same area, tomorrow morning to continue searching. But police said earlier in the week this renewed search would only last for 3 days. So we are expecting to hopefully get some kind of update from police on this investigation by the end of the week.
0: Bethany, thank you. Bethany Alderson there, ABC News reporter, who's been following developments in that latest search for missing four-year-old Gus Lamont, who went missing from that property back in September of last year. Before we update you on the latest news and weather, let me return to some of your texts on the Whaler Steelworks. Dave says, here's a thought. The federal government buys the steelworks and the mines and then uses the steel to make government homes and a new national rail system to connect us all and to make Australia great again. Dave, thank you for your text. I appreciate it. Hey, Narelle, wouldn't it be wonderful if our South Australian government did cost-benefit analysis on the things they spend our money on, the way that they insist on a company wanting to buy the Whaler Steelworks? The ministers simply say it will be beneficial and wait until the after the event to give us some fudged figures. I'd love to do a CBA on politicians and get a please explain from them. Thank you, Larry. Please, please keep the smelting business in Australian ownership. Let's not lose control of another one of our vital industries to overseas control. And Narelle, the MotoGP, yay! Old Bob Barnard, circuit designer from 1985, needs to get back in his lane. Circuit designer for cars from 40 41 years ago, has minimal knowledge of what motorsport governing bodies do and expect now. I cannot wait for it. That from Sean in Mount Gambier. You are on ABC Radio South Australia and Broken Hill. Let's see what is making news. Isabel Damon, good afternoon.
8: Good afternoon, Narelle. A young man who fatally struck a young woman in a hit and run at Hillcrest in May last year has pleaded guilty to causing the woman's death by careless driving. 20-year-old Ashton Jacob Friend today appeared in the Adelaide Magistrates Court, where he also pleaded guilty to a charge of leaving the scene of an accident after causing death. A charge of causing death by dangerous driving has been withdrawn. The Immunisation Coalition's South Australian Board Chair says the organisation is looking at ways to improve vaccine uptake. Rod Pearce says SA's vaccination rates last year were disappointing, particularly in young children and aged care. The latest SA health data shows there were 114 COVID cases and 29 flu cases as of Friday last week. And the AFL has confirmed all seven matches of round 12 this weekend will honour the late, great Neil Danaher. Danaher passed away on Monday after a well-documented battle with motor neurone disease and a contribution to the VFL and AFL spanning decades. All 14 clubs will wear black armbands and a minute's silence will be held prior to each game. More ABC News at 6 o'clock in the and the 7pm news on TV tonight.
0: And you'll be doing the 7 o'clock news on TV tonight.
8: Indeed, yes.
0: That's a really nice tribute to Neil Danaher. Did you do the ice plunge?
8: No, I haven't, but I've definitely purchased a beanie or two.
0: Oh, that's so good.
8: Yeah, and yeah. Obviously it's an incredibly sad news this week, but I have loved seeing all the tributes and all of the news coverage, and it's just been, yeah, really amazing to see. What an incredible legacy.
0: And it's all any of us can hope for, isn't it, to have made some sort of impact, some sort of difference that improves, hopefully, the lives of others. We're all just here for such a short time. And
8: yeah,
0: he really nailed that, hasn't he?
8: Yeah, he did. And I think, you know, stepping so firmly into advocacy when you're going through something so confronting, what an amazing thing to do.
0: Yeah, for sure. So would you do the ice plunge?
8: Am I signing up to something right now? Because
0: no,
8: there's
0: not
8: a lot of people listening.
0: No, I know, right? I would never.
8: The answer is yes. I like.
0: Would you?
8: Yeah, I would.
0: All right. I'd do it if I could wear a wetsuit.
8: I don't know about the costume. I'd definitely do it, but I don't know about the costume.
0: Yeah.
8: Yeah, I'd probably just wear like normal clothes.
0: Yeah, something that keeps you sort of covered. I wouldn't want to be
8: exposed. Yeah, a wetsuit. Yeah,
0: a wetsuit. Perfect. Yeah. But then people won't let you because then you're not feeling the cold. We'll have to workshop this a bit more.
8: We'll figure out our costumes later.
0: Terrific.
8: Okay.
0: Good day. Thank you.
8: See you, Narelle.
0: See ya. Isabel Damon there. And yes, as she said, she's doing the news at 7 o'clock tonight. More from the newsroom at 6 o'clock.
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9: Good afternoon, Doreen Tassato from ATM with Adelaide's latest traffic. Got a breakdown at the moment. Renown Park on the north south motorway near Torrens Road. Roads closed citybound in Rosewater following a house fire. Grand Junction Road near Margaret Terrace. Ongoing works continuing. Keswick Richmond Road near Marlow Road 40 outbound. Sam and Tranmere Glenburn Road. Checker Speed Blacks Road Gillis Plains and Quick Road Mitchell Park.
0: Thank you, Dorian Tassato there from the Australian Traffic Network. Oh, weather information for Adelaide tonight, partly cloudy. There is a slight chance of showers and the minimum tonight 11, a top tomorrow of 18 degrees. Tomorrow cloudy on the cards and there's the chance of morning fog and a slight chance of a shower and some light winds. Then on Friday, the low is 11 degrees, the top is 19 degrees and cloudy with fog in the northwestern suburbs. For the rest of South Australia tonight, isolated showers around the southeast becoming less likely during the evening and some possible thunderstorms around the far northeast, south to southeasterly winds. Tomorrow morning fog patches around the agricultural areas and the western districts and isolated light showers around the southern coasts and the ranges in the morning. The maximum temperatures near to below average tomorrow and here are some of them. Victor Harbour down to 11 tonight, top of 18 tomorrow. Kadena, 8 the low, 18 the high. Mount Gambier, 8 degrees, the overnight low, 17 tomorrow, the top. Port Pirie, also 8 overnight, 19 tomorrow. And for Whaler, it's 9 degrees, the overnight low, and a top of 18 degrees tomorrow. 26 minutes to 6. And up next, you'll hear details of a program that's aimed at enticing promising basketballers from China to play and study in Adelaide. And I hope you're not too hungry. We'll be talking food, but it's with a food photographer, and she is a finalist in the World Food Photography Awards.
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0: Oh, yeah, please do. Get on the phone line. 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

0: ABC, and your texts as well. Plenty of those have been coming through to your ABC this afternoon, and it's much appreciated. So I think I'll reminisce with you. I think it was sometime in the 90s, and as a kid, I saw a basketball game. It was women's basketball, and it was China versus Australia. It was definitely here in Adelaide. I couldn't tell you exactly where it was, but I think it was the venue that's in the western suburbs. And I watched 6'8" player Zhang Haisha towering over everyone. And I think that Rachel Sporn was also in that game. She was playing for Australia. I will never forget the game. I will never forget Zhang. And I'm wondering if what's been announced today paves the way for more China versus Australia games in the future in both men's and women's basketball. Because what has been announced is the Adelaide 36ers today launched the China Basketball Academy, aiming to attract talented students and athletes from China. It's a combination of education and basketball. Matt Weston is the General Manager of Basketball Operations for the 36ers. Matt, good afternoon.
1: Evening, Ariel. Thanks for having me on.
0: No, nice to speak with you. We're talking high school students, uni students, or primary school students?
1: High school students, so from sort of year 8, year 9 level upwards. And, they're the target market at the moment.
0: Where will they attend? Will they attend school, various schools, or have you got a particular school in mind?
1: Yeah, we've got a particular school. We do a lot with various schools, but in particular, Woodville High have been a great school for us, and we'll be partnering with them on this program and looking very excited for it.
0: So how was this idea hatched? What if we spoke to China and said to them, hey, have we got a deal for you with your basketballers?
1: Yeah, well, I have a history of working in China, so I knew that there was going to be an appetite. And when you put that with our education system, which is so highly respected and regarded around the world, it seemed like such a good fit. So there's going to be real appetite and interest there for not only the basketballers come down to try and enhance their skills, but get some real, great education, which is going to help them have an advantage when they go back to China.
0: How big is the sport of basketball in China then, Matt?
1: Yeah, it is. It is large. So there's just over 306 million people play the game. And there's about 600 million fans, give or take a few million, but it's significant.
0: Yeah, that is huge, isn't it? Matt Weston is the General Manager of Basketball Operations for the 36ers. What are the benefits to Adelaide of this type of program?
1: Yeah, well, I think, Adelaide's a real good destination for Chinese students and, Chinese immigrants as well, because we're not a major city. And one of the things the Chinese don't want to do is go to another major city because they already have them. They like to get out to more quieter cities. And, South Australia really does offer a lot. Adelaide's a great city. It's an easy city to get around, affordable. It's one of the top cities in the world, most livable. And we thought, well, with the basketball, with what South Australia has and Adelaide in particular has, our education system being so strong and robust, we thought it'd be a great opportunity to, advertise this and try and entice some Chinese students down.
0: Is there an economic benefit to the 36ers from the program?
1: Yeah, there is. There is. It's not going to be, a huge one, but it's definitely going to provide not only, for the club, but for our partners and for other businesses around in South Australia and Adelaide that want to try and engage with China, because basketball is one sport that has very deep cultural roots in China. It was really brought to life and popularised by Chairman Mao. So it was a game where people could compete, but not in any aggressive way. So if you go to Forbidden City, for instance, there's parts of Forbidden City you're not allowed to take photographs, but there's two basketball courts in there because that's how it symbolises how important basketball is to their culture. So basketball is a really good way to enter into China and then to be able to get the attention of the right people about potentially working, whether it's government to government or B2B.
0: Right. So having a relationship with China that's built on basketball.
1: Yeah, absolutely. Yeah, basketball's the conduit.
0: Are we looking to poach players from China through this program so that, you know, they've got a bit of talent coming up and they end up playing for the 36ers?
1: You know, it's a good question and a great idea, so I'm definitely going to run with it.
0: Like I just thought of it.
1: Because you're right, you always open your opportunities up to see what is around. And in the NBL, we have an Asian player rule. So if they play in the Asian FIBA region, which China is part of, that they can be, they get a special spot on our team. So, yeah, there would be some opportunities there, I think, as well as, you know, impacting positively, you know, basketball in China and in Asia. And as a club, we're really excited by that.
0: Will China be mad if Adelaide is taking promising basketballers?
1: No, quite the contrary, actually. They're actually very interested in this. And I know because of my time living there and working with the Chinese Basketball Association, because they see the ability for their players to go away in a high-performing environment, also getting the education to only get better. And look, most 98% will probably return home, but I would also think that we're going to see, once they get a taste of coming here and, you know, doing their basketball and their schooling, that they'll come back for university. And even if they don't reach the heights of what they might want to do basketball-wise, at least we've got them in our education system.
0: Do you remember that particularly? Do you remember China being here in the 90s? I don't know if they've been back since, but this one really struck a chord with me with Zhang Haisha.
1: Yes. Last time I saw her was in 2008 at the Beijing Olympics. I was walking into the venue because I was working at the Olympics then, and she was walking in behind me. So that was the last time I saw her, which is some time ago now. Oh. But yes, very, very familiar with them, yes.
0: Yeah, and it was formidable to see her at 6'8". You know, they'd get the ball to her and she'd just throw it in the hoop.
1: Yes. Yeah, no.
0: But Australia did so well to counteract that. They looked like toddlers.
1: Yeah. It was a little bit of a mismatch, wasn't it?
0: Yeah.
1: Which made it quite interesting. But, yeah, I think at one stage there was over 1,000 7-foot people in China. So it gives you an idea of, you know, when you've got a population that big, that's, you know, what happens. So they have the ability to do pick and choose. But I think having the school and being able to give a high-performance environment is going to be of interest for the Chinese, and we're going to work close with the CBA and some professional clubs up there about how we can help facilitate that.
0: So from this relationship, do you think we'll have more of those types of games where China is coming to play against Australia and it will be here in Adelaide?
1: Yeah, potentially. I think you might see more even just 36ers-based, you know, Adelaide flavour. I really want to, we're very proud as the Adelaide 36ers that we can represent South Australia, and not only on the national map, but internationally. So for us to be able to maybe play some games in China or have them come down here, I think would be exceptional. And, you know, and then that again opens up an avenue for businesses to be able to connect with one of the biggest markets in the world.
0: And I understand you speak Mandarin, is that right?
1: I do, yes.
0: A lot, like really well?
1: Well, when I lived there, there were some days I only spoke Mandarin.
0: Wow, so that would be so good for you to just pull out that little trick. Amongst only Chinese people, they wouldn't be expecting it, would they?
1: No, not if I'm, especially if I'm in Adelaide. In China, it surprises them, but it really surprises Chinese here if I eavesdrop and hear them and then I answer them in Mandarin.
0: I know, that would be so much fun. That. I would love that.
1: Not expecting that at all. I've done that in Woolworths a couple of times. The sauces over in aisle two, and it's just funny. You know,
0: try the grapes, they're great.
1: Yeah.
0: Good on you, Matt. Thank you for telling us a bit about this program. Matt Weston there, the General Manager of Basketball Operations for the 36ers. It's ABC Radio South Australia on Broken Hill, a food photography finalist, a world food photography finalist coming up on ABC Radio. I've got Belinda Carlisle for you first. This is Heaven is a Place on Earth, ABC.

0: Belinda Carlisle, what a beautiful voice. Heaven is a place on earth, ABC.
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0: You'll hear from Spence Denny before the news at 6 o'clock. He'll tell you what the plan is for the evening program. Have a bit of fun. The World Food Photography Awards are coming up in London. Is Adelaide sending anyone? Do we have a finalist? You better believe we do. It is Danielle Marie, who is an Adelaide-based photographer and is shortlisted for a World Food Photography Award. In fact, we're getting this interview just in the nick of time because Danielle is heading to London tomorrow morning. Good afternoon.
5: Good afternoon, Narelle. How are you?
0: I'm really well. My goodness. Okay, so I want to talk about the awards, but how did you get into food photography? I just eat mine.
5: Well, I come from a family, an Italian family of amazing cooks. So they were always creating amazing meals. And been into photography since I was probably about 16. And so I started shooting it.
0: Wonderful. So I studied food photography when I was at university. Uh-huh. I was terrible at it, Danielle, really. I couldn't get my head around it, you know, and then I sort of needed to see it before I could come up with the idea. So I needed to just fiddle with the plates and stuff, and they wanted you to map out everything. So I was terrible at it. But what I did find out was the legalities of it here in Australia, and that is that it has to be the real food. You know, you can't paper mache something.
5: Absolutely.

0: pretend it's food.
1: Absolutely, yes. It's got to be the real deal. So,
0: and what's the most difficult thing about working with the real deal?
1: Well, it depends on if you're working with something that's cream-based and it's under, you've got lights going. So things tend to melt, wilt, fall flat if you don't work quickly. So I usually throw in a little prop first, shoot that, get my lighting perfect, and then we put in the actual food.
0: Yes, yeah, it's almost like like Indiana Jones, isn't it? Swap it out at the last minute, put the real food in there. So what image did you submit to these World Food Photography Awards?
1: I'm not really allowed to reveal that just yet.
0: Oh, okay.
1: Yes, apparently they are not allowing us to reveal. So I can say that it's moody and dramatic.
0: Oh, fantastic. So what category are you a finalist in?
1: My category is food portraiture.
0: Oh, okay. Is that anything like person portraiture?
1: I think sometimes food can be a lot easier than working with people or children or animals, let's say that.
0: Where do you do your work, Danielle?
1: So I work out of my own home, out of Adelaide CBD. So, sometimes I go to restaurants and shoot there. It all depends on the shoot. So, yeah.
0: There would be plenty of people tuned in this afternoon who are used to capturing images of their own food on their phones before they eat it. And they'll go, hey, yeah, I'm a food photographer as well. It's a lot more than that, just putting up a post of your beautiful meal on Instagram. What does it take to capture a beautiful food image?
1: I think you have to think about a lot of things. Obviously, the light is the most important. Diffuse, soft, beautiful light, directional lights. Then you've got the styling. You want to bring out the texture of the food. You want to look at the colours to make sure everything balances and pops. And then you've got things like lens choice can be a huge thing. Intentional angles as well, and different props to tell your story. So there is a lot involved.
0: Yeah. Is there a point where it's almost like makeup for food, where you're getting a little brush and you're putting droplets, dew droplets or something like that to catch the light?
1: Absolutely. I have a little toolkit that consists of all sorts of things. So we use a lot of glycerin sometimes if we're getting, we want to get mist onto something. It depends. Yeah, it depends on what you're shooting. So
0: I think people would be freaked out to hear of some of the things that are in your toolkit. I bet you there's a blowtorch in there, is there?
1: There is actually, absolutely. There's a blowtorch.
0: What do you use that for?
1: Sometimes if you've got maybe a dessert like a creme brulee and you want to just, or even a meat dish and you just want to burn some edges just to make it look really delicious.
0: Yep. And would you ever want to eat the food that has appeared in a photograph?
1: Depending on how long it's been sitting under lights for.
0: But don't you use pins and things like that in it as well to get the lettuce in just the right position? Yeah.
1: Makeup sponges to just give some height underneath the food as well. So there's all little tricks like that to make it look amazing.
0: Yeah. What's the most difficult food that you have had to photograph? I found it very difficult to do a burger.
1: Burgers are really hard because they're messy and there's so many layers to them. So, yeah, that can be very difficult. Anything ice cream, obviously, it melts very quickly. So you have very little time to capture that shot. And sometimes things, even like pasta, because it can be quite messy, it's hard to get it just looking really beautiful.
0: Yeah.
1: So that can take a bit of work.
0: Yeah. So we were making the burgers and trying to toast extra seeds to put on the bun to make it look beautiful. And then somebody had the fantastic idea that if we just took the seeds from the back of the bun, we wouldn't have to get them to colour match. And so then we glued them on. And nobody was going to be eating those burgers, that's for sure, after we had mucked around from them. And I wanted to tell you, Danielle, that there was somebody brought a copy of a Woman's Weekly that was very, very old, but they brought it in. And this photo had gotten through so many layers of checks, but it ended up being published. It was of a cake and there was a dirty, great big blowfly on the cake. So it obviously flown in last minute as the photo was being taken.

0: All the best in London. I hope it goes very, very well for you. And thank you so much for telling us a little bit about food photography. Danielle Murray there, who is off to the World Photography Awards in London with her picture that we'll have to wait and find out more. Spence Denny in just a moment, but I need to give you an update from SAPOL, and this is about the closure of Grand Junction Road in Rosewater. One westbound lane has reopened following an earlier house fire on Grand Junction Road. Further lanes will be opened as soon as possible, but road users are urged to proceed with caution in the area. I'll repeat that information again. So it's about the Grand Junction Road in Rosewater. One westbound lane has reopened following an earlier house fire, and further lanes will be opened as soon as possible. Mr. Spence Denny, hello to you.
1: You know, Danielle would be the complete woman if she could change the disc pads on a Nissan Patrol.
0: Yes.
1: Someone over my left shoulder can do that. Yeah, yeah.
0: Oh, excellent. Sarah Martin. Yeah. You're amazing. Yeah, no, she was talking about motorbikes earlier and how she grew up riding motorbikes too, which is a lot of fun.
1: Yeah. Mm. See, I'll do the brakes on my own car, but I won't do somebody else's brakes.
0: Yeah. Yeah, Sarah, don't do your husband's brakes just in case. Yeah, yeah,
1: that could end up before the courts.
0: Eek.
1: Hey, you know, on the subject of food, I'm looking forward to this. So the CWA have an event this forthcoming Sunday. It's actually one of the last events for the History Month activities that we've had in Adelaide. And it's about preserving.
0: Oh, nice.
1: Yeah, are you a preserver? Do you, you know, do you pickles and chutneys?
0: I have dabbled in preserving, but I wouldn't say that I do it very often.
1: No. Mm. Well, this sounds even more lovely than that. Because let me read this to you. Okay. The CWA, Stirling and District Members, and a warm, welcoming event which celebrates connections through the art of preserving, watching demonstrations, discovering time-honoured and modern techniques, taste delicious preserves and pickles, then linger over a relaxed afternoon tea, sharing stories, skills and community across generations.
0: Nice.
1: Yeah. And it's also about drying and preserving and quick preserving and things like that. So we're going to talk about that.
0: Yeah, we should be doing more of that.
1: Yeah,
0: actually,
1: it was less waste. Because my cucumbers, for instance, you know, the last of my cucumbers that I picked, I had a bumper harvest of cucumbers this year.
0: Yeah.
1: But, you know, the last four that I picked, I put in the crisper drawer of the fridge. And they go all limp and horrible.
0: Yeah.
1: Really quickly.
0: Yeah, they do.
1: Yeah.
0: Yeah. I was drinking cucumber water for a while there, and then I forgot. So I pulled out a cucumber the other day that had seen better days.
1: Yeah. They're not good when they get like, how do you do cucumber water?
0: Oh, you just slice up some cucumber and put it in your water. It just adds a little bit of a different taste to it. Helps you drink more water.
1: Je ne sais quoi.
0: Yeah. Yeah, it's fancy.
1: Fancy stuff. Yeah. It's Wednesday, so where am I wearing Wednesday? you'll notice that I have something on that I have worn previously. There's a story behind this garment.
0: Okay.
1: Yeah. And it comes from a particular part of Australia. So
0: I won't give any hints on that. And we do want to hear more from you. Thanks to the producers, also Emma, and also to Sarah. Broken Hill listeners, I want to tell them, State of Origin on the radio from 6:35.
1: Yeah. And if you want to watch Australia, listen to Australia Wide, you can do so on the app, can't you?
0: Yes.
1: Okay. Got to go now. Look, are you looking at the clock?
0: Yep.
1: It says 6 o'clock.
0: Bye.
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6: ABC News with Olivia Mason. Good evening. Victims of anti-Semitism have been targeted with death threats and anti-Semitic abuse after giving evidence to the Royal Commission examining the Bondi terror attack, according to a new report. The Door Foundation, established by former Treasurer Josh Frydenberg to combat anti-Semitism, has assessed more than 1,000 abusive posts and comments directed at witnesses who appeared in the first hearing block. Royal Commissioner Virginia Bell yesterday said there'd been a dramatic increase in online hate messages after some Jewish Australians gave evidence. The Foundation's chief executive, Tali Blickblow, says comments included calls for witnesses to be executed and also included AI-generated images depicting them as

0: animals.
1: We wouldn't accept it in a playground. We wouldn't accept it in a workplace. So why would we accept it in an online space where it can be amplified and reach thousands, if not millions of people?
0: The Reserve Bank is expected to take a close look at underlying inflation ahead of its June board meeting. Headline inflation eased slightly to 4.2% for the 12 months to April, down from 4.6% in March. But underlying inflation, which strips out the most volatile price points like fuel, has risen. Lucy Ellis from Westpac says even though borrowers are likely to be spared in June, more rate hikes are likely.
2: They're not going to knee-jerk a rate hike in June because things have softened a little, but they're also going to know that 1 month's figures, it's not the whole story, and they're going to expect a bounce back in the labour market, and they're going to be watching how these non-fuel prices develop as businesses pass on their increased costs.
0: Many experts don't believe the government's major overhaul of JobSeeker obligations go far enough. The federal government is moving the $2 billion a year Workforce Australia system away from a one-size-fits-all model into three support streams based on people's individual circumstances. Christopher Rudge from the University of Sydney Law School says the proposal falls short of addressing long-standing structural issues.
3: Effectively, there have been a series of controversies about the existing mutual obligations and targeted compliance framework system that include unlawful penalties being imposed on people are not a part of this announcement. So the proposal, it's a very narrow view of the current problem.
0: Overseas, Israel's president says one of the architects of the October 7 attack has been killed. William Howard Evans reports.
4: Benjamin Netanyahu says Mohammed Odeh has died as a result of a targeted strike on Gaza City. He was the commander of the Hamas military wing, and the death comes just days after his predecessor died in a similar attack. Locals in Gaza say at least three Palestinians have been killed and dozens more injured as a result of the strike, which hit a residential building in one of the city's busiest market areas. Israel's military says the buildings were being used as a hideout for Odeh, and the operation follows months of surveillance. The deadly Israeli strike on Gaza comes despite an ongoing ceasefire with Hamas. The militant group is yet to comment.
0: Rescuers in Laos are still trying to reach seven people inside a flooded cave more than a week after they became trapped. There's been no contact with them. Several international experts involved in the dramatic rescue of a team of teenage soccer players trapped deep inside a Thai cave back in 2018 are helping in the current rescue operation. They've navigated about 100 metres into the flooded narrow cave, but believe the villagers may be trapped about 30 metres beyond the furthest point currently accessible. The AFL has confirmed all seven matches of round 12 this weekend will honour the late, great Neil Danaher. Danaher passed away on Monday after a well-documented battle with motor neuron disease and a contribution to the VFL and AFL spanning decades. All 14 clubs will wear black armbands and a minute's silence will be held prior to each game. St Kilda and Hawthorn open the round tomorrow night. South Australia's weather for tomorrow. Morning fog patches about the agricultural areas and western districts. Isolated light showers about southern coasts and ranges during the morning. Port Lincoln 19 cloudy. Port Pirie 19 partly cloudy. Renmark 18 morning fog. Mount Gambier 17 morning fog. Adelaide an overnight low of 11, then a top of 18 and cloudy on Thursday. Friday 19 showers increasing. Saturday 17 showers. 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
5: Good evening. Welcome to PM. I'm Barbara Miller, coming to you from Gadigal land in Sydney. Tonight, the federal government announces a major shake-up of the country's unemployment system, affecting up to 1 million Australians. Inflation slows but remains high. We'll get a read from an economist on today's figures. And the Prime Minister is presented with a letter on a kangaroo skin at the end of a 900-kilometre walk for truth.
6: We've got, you know, people walking right across the country today in the spirit of reconciliation, but reconciliation needs to be founded in the process of truth-telling, and that's how we move forward.
5: The government's billing it as the biggest shake-up of the unemployment system.

0: system in decades, announcing sweeping changes for those without work seeking welfare. Under the plan, job seeker recipients would be placed into tiers based upon their needs, with the tasks they are required to do made more specific to individual circumstances. The Employment Minister, Amanda Rishworth, says the new system would be effective, fair and proportionate. But some of the long-term unemployed are not convinced. Oliver Gordon has our report.
1: Workplace Relations Minister Amanda Rishworth says the country's employment services system needs an overhaul.
2: The system is ill-equipped to respond to the diverse needs of over 1 million Australians.
1: She's outlined how she plans to change it to the National Press Club. There'll be a new three-tiered approach that distinguishes how far off a welfare recipient is from getting a job.
2: We are ending the one-size-fits-all approach to servicing.
1: Different levels of assistance will be offered based on whether a person is ready to find a job, needs to build skills, or is facing complex barriers. What are known as mutual obligations are set to change too. Minister Rishworth says the tasks unemployed people will be required to complete to get their support payments will be tailored to the individual.
2: It may be for some people that job search and putting in applications is the step in their journey that they are ready for. For others, it might be getting skills they need to actually participate in work. For others, it might be attending, for example, paid work experience.
1: In 2023, a parliamentary inquiry found the privatisation of the employment services system had failed to improve outcomes for job seekers. But this overhaul, for which the budget has set aside $312 million, will see the system's private provider model retained. Jay Coonan is a coordinator at the Anti-Poverty Centre and knows what it's like to be unemployed. He spent years in the Workforce Australia system, which helps get job seekers into work.
3: It's a lot of tick and flick, putting you into training courses, referring you to jobs and just making sure that you're applying each for the 20 jobs a month and rocking up for the one employment, the one meeting each month.
1: What's it like applying for 20 jobs each month?
3: It's exhausting because when you're applying for 20 jobs a month and you're unemployed for more than a year or two, you know, that adds up to well over 400 applications in over 2 years. You know, that is demoralising and it is incredibly upsetting.
1: Mr. Coonan says employment services are already encouraged to provide individualised approaches to each job seeker.
3: But the issue is that providers, outsourced private providers, are not applying the rules fairly or appropriately. So I don't have faith that today's announcements are going to lead to the systemic changes that the minister has proposed.
1: The country's current unemployment rate is 4.5%. Dr. Christopher Rudge from Sydney University's Law School says the percentage of those people who are long-term unemployed is rising.
4: There's 13% in 2015 of the cohort of among that 4.5% who are long-term unemployed, and that's risen up to 20% this year. But I would say all of that is happening under the current privatised model, and the announcement advanced today doesn't change that model.
1: Meanwhile, the Australian Council of Social Services, Edwina McDonald, is calling for JobSeeker, the payment unemployed people get, to increase.
5: It's $400 a week. It is a barrier for people who are seeking paid employment or more paid employment because they're simply struggling to survive.
1: Consultation for the reforms will be undertaken before the new scheme's implemented in 2028.
0: Oliver Gordon reporting. Prices are rising in Australia, just not quite as fast as last month. That's the key takeout from the inflation figures released today. Headline inflation slowed from 4.6% in March to 4.2% in April. The government's move to halve the fuel excise has had a positive impact, but with the Strait of Hormuz still effectively closed, there's more uncertainty ahead. Diana Musina is Deputy Chief Economist at AMP. What's her read on today's figures?
6: So there's probably a bit of good news and bad news. The good news is that the pace of price growth decelerated a little bit in April, but I guess the bad news is that it's still too high. You know, we really need inflation to be at about 2.5%, and it's obviously above that. I mean, the main reason for why it spiked recently has been high oil prices and the flow through of that to petrol, diesel, as well as

0: other areas like parts of construction. But Australia already had an inflation problem before the increase to oil prices. So that has just inflamed the situation.
1: And tell us, if you could, about the difference in that we're seeing between the consumer price index and what's known as the trimmed mean inflation.
0: Yeah. So the trimmed mean is a figure that basically takes out a lot of the volatility. So the very top and bottom items that have the largest moves in any particular month. So it's meant to give you a better underlying read of price growth, because sometimes you do get one-off random things that happen, like due to supply shocks, that don't necessarily continue for a long time. So the trimmed mean number is running at about 3.4% in April, which is a little bit above last month's reading of 3.3%. So not as high as the headline, but again, it's still well above the 2.5% inflation target that we have. So it's still a problem.
1: What do you think happens when the cut in the fuel excise that the government introduced expires?
0: Well, there's a few different scenarios. So our base case was always that by the time the fuel excise expired, the actual level of oil prices would be lower because we would see some sort of resolution in the conflict and some form of a deal, you know, whether it's a real deal or even, you know, just the basis of a negotiation would be there. I guess we haven't seen that yet, which is a bit of a concern, but oil prices have been really quite sensitive to even the idea that we're going to get a deal. But I guess the risk is that that doesn't happen. The excise expires and then prices spike back up. If that happens, then headline inflation will increase again.
1: And I guess the key question, Deanna, that many people, you know, will be looking at these figures and trying to work out is, what do you think it means for interest rates when the RBA meets next month?
0: Yeah, so for the Reserve Bank, the main concern is that inflation has been too high in Australia and that it is still too high. And that, I think, doesn't change with today's figures. So for the next meeting, I'm not sure that there's a real rush to hike rates again, because we've seen a bit of a moderation in headline inflation. We've seen some weaker numbers in the labour market. We've already seen 3 rate hikes in consecutive meetings from the Reserve Bank. So another rate hike, I don't think, is completely necessary right now, but I still think that the Reserve Bank would need to hike rates again sometime later this year, because when we get the next round of inflation data, I think it's going to show that trimmed mean inflation is going to increase again and that there are still some of those problems that exist even if oil prices normalize. So that's a problem, and I think the Reserve Bank will be worried that inflation is just too high. So I do think we'll get another rate rise, but not in June.
1: Deanna Musina, Deputy Chief Economist at AMP. A senior police officer has cautioned against giving private Jewish security guards greater powers to carry weapons in the wake of the Bondi terrorist attack. The New South Wales Deputy Commissioner was asked about the idea during an appearance at the Royal Commission on Anti-Semitism and Social Cohesion. Deputy Commissioner David Hudson also told the Commission that plans to establish a permanent rapid response unit were being expedited. Reporter Tanya Dindrinos has been at the hearings. Tanya, what did Deputy Commissioner Hudson tell the Royal Commission about expanding police capabilities?
2: Barb, he told the Commission that the permanent rapid response team was announced in the wake of the Bondi attack, and he said that long arm capabilities at the moment are confined to the Tactical Operations Group and the Public Order and Riot Squad, but even then they can only be used in very limited circumstances. He says that this new armed response command will have a dual purpose that includes both in a static capacity at events as well as a roving response that he says will be under command 24/7. Now, Counsel assisting the Royal Commission, Richard Lancaster, asked the Deputy Commissioner whether the creation of this new command involved some sort of admission that previous arrangements were insufficient.
3: Obviously, on the 14th of December, our police officers were placed at significant risk, being in a gunfight armed with 9mm Glocks against long arms. There has been representations made by the Police Association of New South Wales, their union, in relation to what capability increases can better protect them as well.
2: David Hudson says that increasing the availability of long arms is both a response to that as well as a means to better protect the community. And he says that its establishment is being expedited. But on capacity, the Deputy Commissioner was also asked about whether the powers of Jewish security groups like CSG should be expanded. His statement to the Royal Commission makes it clear that police would have considerable reservations to that. He said today it would be problematic and that it would create a disconnect.
1: And we had that strong rebuke yesterday from Commissioner Virginia Bell. She said there had been a dramatic increase in online hate directed towards people who had appeared before the commission. Today, some statistics were released on that. What can you tell us?
2: Bob, this afternoon, not-for-profit group The Door Foundation released a report detailing more than 1,000 posts and comments that were either anti-Semitic in nature or abusive and directed towards witnesses who appeared in the Royal Commission's first hearing block, and that was received online. I will note that some listeners may find the following comments distressing. They include comments made online like, "Execute all Zionists, it is a terrorist cult," and "Hitler should have completely finished his work." Now, there are even comments and depictions in relation to children who gave evidence. Now, the CEO of the Door Foundation spoke to us outside of the Royal Commission earlier. She said it is incredibly difficult to process and read comments like these, but also said that it proves categorically that the commission is vital and has important work to do.
1: Pretty distressing that a commission into anti-Semitism seems to be in some sense fueling it. Now, after 2.5 days of public evidence, the hearings are now closed. They're occurring behind closed doors. Why is that?
2: We know that this hearing block is set down to run until the 12th of June. It is going to be behind closed doors for matters of national security, also so as not to prejudice the current criminal proceedings that are underway. Witnesses who've already given some evidence will be called back again, and that does include the head of ASIO, Mike Burgess.
1: Tanya Dindrinos reporting there. This is PM. I'm Barbara Miller. The World Health Organization is warning that the outbreak of Ebola in the Democratic Republic of the Congo and Uganda is likely to get worse before it gets better. There are now more than 220 suspected deaths from the virus and close to 1,000 infections. Dealing with the public health emergency is all the more difficult in the face of attacks on treatment centres by distressed locals, as Rachel Hayter reports.
4: It's very difficult to contain a deadly disease outbreak when large swathes of the population don't believe the disease exists.
5: There are some who just are saying it's just stories, Ebola is not there.
4: Speaking with PM from the rebel-held city of Goma in eastern Congo, local tour operator Aganze Namagabe Christian is alarmed by the Ebola denialists.
5: It's a little bit crazy, some things that is for money to

0: played just to create business over Ebola, something like that.
1: At least two health centres in the Democratic Republic of the Congo have been attacked since this outbreak was detected, with locals distressed by strict protocols for burying Ebola victims to prevent further infection. Inflation fueled by border closures is not helping mistrust in authorities. Since neighbouring Rwanda closed its border with the DRC to prevent the spread of the Bundibugyo strain of Ebola, groceries in Goma are more expensive.
0: Tomatoes, fish, onion, potato are things we usually get from Rwanda, like the fish that could be 1 kilogram for $3, now is four and a half, face mask, gloves. The price is like two times what it was.
1: Combating Ebola denialism is a top priority for the United Nations. The UN International Children's Emergency Fund deputy representative in the DRC is Mariam Silla.
2: The key to controlling and getting this epidemic under control is community engagement.
1: The UN has so far deployed 2,000 community health workers, but says 10,000 more are needed. It's also using an internet chatbot to help counter Ebola rumours and misinformation.
2: In the past 4 days only, over 28,000 users on our digital platform have accessed our Ebola chatbox.
1: Another critical front line in combating this outbreak is contact tracing, especially in the epicentre province of Ituri.
2: We have provided about 100 motorbikes to the government in Ituri to facilitate that contact tracing. We also need to support the government in community-based surveillance. We need about $50 million USD.
1: A number of humanitarian agencies have blamed US cuts to foreign aid for the late detection of this 17th Ebola outbreak. Asked if the Australian government will help, the Department of Foreign Affairs and Trade said it's contributing to the outbreak response through funding to the World Health Organization and other global health partners.
3: We do not have enough supplies to test and to trace all the contacts.
1: Anastasia Skolinok is a humanitarian affairs manager with Médecins Sans Frontières in the DRC. She says contact tracing is made harder by the number of people internally displaced by fighting between Congolese security forces and militant groups led by the Rwanda-backed M23.
3: In Ituri, first quarter of 2026, we had about 100,000 newly displaced in the province.
1: Displacement camps are very difficult places for people to isolate,

0: Coalworks in South Australia has narrowed to two bidders, a coal billionaire and an Indian steelmaking giant. The state government placed the steelworks into administration last year, wresting control from global business group GFG Alliance, which owed tens of millions of dollars to creditors. The future of Whyalla is closely tied to the fate of the steelworks, and despite successive owners struggling to make a profit, there's hope this time could be different. Angus Randall reports.
1: Dressed in high-vis and sporting steel-capped boots, South Australian Premier Peter Malinauskas meets with workers at the Whyalla steel mill. The steelworks was forced into administration in February last year and taken over by the state government.
2: Too many cans kicked down the road. Too many pieces of maintenance put off.
1: Previous owner, GFG Alliance, owed tens of millions of dollars to the state government and millions more to other creditors. The two remaining bidders to take over the facility are Australian-owned M Resources and Indian company Jindal Steel, whittled down from 70 interested parties.
2: The two shortlisted bidders have put on the table formidable propositions that would see to a major recapitalisation of the pit-to-port operations here of steelmaking in Whyalla.
1: Steve McMillan is from the Australian Manufacturing Workers Union. He believes this time around the process is putting Whyalla first.
3: The last administration was run by the banks. They were just after their money. They just wanted the best buck that they can get on their return. This time it's the state and federal government that got buy-in. So they've already invested hundreds of millions of dollars keeping the place in administration. The return on the dollar isn't their big thing. It's the plan of the new buyer for a new plant and longevity for the steelworks and the town in general.
1: The winning bidder has been offered $1.9 billion in state and federal money to decarbonise the facility and transition to green steelmaking, with the hope that will be the last chunk of public investment. Dr. Daniel Rosetto from the Centre for Energy Technologies at Adelaide University says the bidding process should discourage future handouts.
4: At the competitive stage, one is able to extract the best commercial terms, which would likely include guarantees that there won't be requests beyond the funding that's made available. That's speculative on my part because I'm not part of the process, but I would imagine, you know, this is the best time to secure commitments from private sector operators when it's still competitive.
1: Despite government support for the green transition, there's a long road ahead before the

0: economical to function without long-term government support. Professor Jeff Brooks is a steelmaking specialist at Swinburne University. He says Australian steel is well placed to remain profitable despite global pressures.
1: Whyalla has been making rail steel for Australia. Well, so, you know, Australia will need rail steel for a long time.
0: And he hopes the new owners will have more success than previous ones.
1: Certainly there is some evidence that the current owners have not managed the facility very well. And so, you know, this is not the normal in steel industry. A well-run steelworks does not have blast furnaces breaking down, you know, at regular intervals.
0: The Whyalla sale is expected to be finalised by the end of September.
2: Angus Randall. I have walked my part of the road. Now I ask this country to walk the next part with us. Those were the words of Indigenous rights campaigner Travis Lovett as he delivered a letter inscribed on a kangaroo skin to the Prime Minister at the end of a 900-kilometre trek, which ended on the steps of Parliament House in Canberra. Travis Lovett's journey was dubbed the Walk for Truth. The letter, signed by thousands of Australians, calls on the Prime Minister to come good on a pledge to set up a national truth-telling process for First Nations people. Samantha Johnshaw reports from Parliament House.
3: Wearing a kangaroo skin cloak, Karratmara and Gunditjmara man, Travis Lovett shakes hands with Prime Minister Anthony Albanese in front of Parliament House after an incredible journey. Surrounded by Indigenous leaders and supporters, Mr. Lovett hands the PM message sticks and an open letter burnt onto a kangaroo skin.
4: We are calling as a First Peoples for a national truth-telling process to be established. You know, and in that recognition of, you know, your commitment to the Uluru Statement from the heart, truth is a key pillar and a key part of that, as you know.
3: It marks the end of a 900-kilometre journey through regional Victoria and New South Wales. Travis Lovett walked with thousands of community members who shared his vision for a truth-telling process that would put the story of Australia's violent colonial past

0: the road.
1: To get the Prime Minister out, I think, says a lot. And I think that, you know, we can look forward to some positive moves from this government. He has an opportunity to build this country to be something that we can all be proud of. And I think he should take that opportunity.
0: Anthony Albanese made no promises today about setting up a national truth-telling process. But after years of campaigning, Travis Lovett believes this 900-kilometer journey is a historic step forward for those who hope to one day see it happen.
2: Samantha Johncha reporting. And that's PM for tonight. I'm Barbara Miller, standing in for Samantha Donovan. You can find the podcast of the full PM program on ABC Listen, and that's where you'll also find ABC News Daily with Sam Hawley. We'll be back at the same time tomorrow. Have a lovely evening.

0: ABC News with Olivia Mason. Good evening. The Federal Industry Minister says the job is not finalised at the Whyalla Steelworks. Amid news, two bidders have been shortlisted to buy it. Discussions had been ongoing with five potential buyers, with M Resources and Jindal Steel named as the remaining two today. The steelworks was forced into administration in early 2025. Minister Tim Ayres says he's confident administrators have finalised two credible bidders.
1: It is not mission accomplished there. There is a lot of work to do to make sure we work through from pit to port, through iron and steel processing to deliver that vital capability for Australia.
0: A young man who fatally struck a young woman in a hit and run at Hillcrest in May last year has pleaded guilty to causing the woman's death by careless driving. 20-year-old Ashton Jacob Friend today appeared in the Adelaide Magistrates Court, where he also pleaded guilty to a charge of leaving the scene of an accident after causing death. A charge of causing death by dangerous driving has been withdrawn. At the time of the incident, police said their investigations included the woman's presence on the roadway before the crash. The matter will return to court in July. SA police attended more than 400 addresses last month as part of a statewide anti-domestic abuse operation. They say 351 offenders were targeted and 70 were arrested. Police say the operation focused on domestic violence perpetrators over outstanding investigations and bail compliance and provided support pathways to reduce future offending. A surfer has died after getting into difficulty off the New South Wales south coast. Emergency crews were called to Cape St George Lighthouse at Jervis Bay this afternoon over reports two surfers were in distress. Marine rescue, Navy officers and federal police were called in to help retrieve the pair from the water. One of them, a 43-year-old, died at the scene. Welfare advocates are cautiously welcoming the government's employment services overhaul, despite warning it doesn't fix deeper structural issues. The proposal would change how job seeker recipients are assessed and supported, with requirements tailored to fit individual abilities. Acting CEO of the Australian Council of Social Services, Edwina McDonald, says the reforms need to address payment suspensions and compliance requirements.
2: We welcome reforms. The question will be, is it the major overhaul of the system that we know is needed? At the moment, the activities they have in the system are not working. People are being asked to do things that are just simply keeping them busy and actually getting in the way of getting, you know, meaningful and sustained employment. What we're not hearing, though, is that they're going to tackle the penalty in the compliance system, and that's really concerning.
0: Overseas, Israel has killed the chief of the military wing of Hamas just days after his predecessor was also killed. William Howard Evans reports.
3: Israeli Prime Minister Benjamin Netanyahu says Mohammed Oder was one of the architects of the October 7 massacre and that he was responsible for the murder, abduction and wounding of many Israeli citizens and IDF soldiers. The operation targeted a residential building in one of Gaza City's busiest market areas. Footage from the scene shows ambulances and emergency crews searching through the rubble as crowds gather nearby. Locals say at least three Palestinians have died and dozens more have been injured in the strike. Israel says Oder was using the building as a hideout, and the attack followed months of surveillance.
0: Canada says it will temporarily ban people from three African countries amid an Ebola outbreak. Residents of the Democratic Republic of the Congo, Uganda and South Sudan will be barred from entering Canada for 90 days starting this week. There are

0: around 1,000 suspected Ebola cases in the DRC and more than 220 suspected deaths. And the World Health Organization has declared the outbreak an emergency of international concern. Last week, the US banned non-citizens who'd travelled to the DRC, Uganda or South Sudan in recent weeks from entering America. The Oklahoma City Thunder are one win away from returning to basketball's NBA Finals after a 127-114 win at home over San Antonio. Shai Gilgeous-Alexander scored a game-high 32 points, while Alex Caruso had 22 points off the bench as the Thunder secured a 3-2 series lead against their Western Conference rivals. Stephon Castle led the Spurs with 24 points as they now look to avoid elimination at home in Game 6 on Friday. South Australia's weather for tomorrow: Port Lincoln 19, Port Pirie 19, Renmark 18, morning fog, Mount Gambier 17, morning fog, Adelaide an overnight low of 11, then a top of 18 and cloudy on Thursday.
1: Hello there, Sinead Mangan with Australia-wide, the ABC's National Regional Current Affairs Show. The coal mining town of Collie in WA Southwest has been flagged as the location for a new defence manufacturing hub.
2: There's a sense of optimism, there's a sense of, being good for our community. And look, you know, we do have the skill sets within our town.
1: But not everyone is happy about the plan.
3: I guess if we're talking about weapons, you would want, which might have some explosive armaments involved, you wouldn't want them in the middle of Collie.
1: And recent large swells have been bad news for Gold Coast coastal engineers who are trying to get the coastline back in shape. But as we find out, it's been good news for metal detectorists.
4: Once the storms take all the sand away, you can get down to the heavier stuff, the gold and silver and bits and pieces, coins. So, it's good for us, for the metal detectors. It's ideal conditions at the moment with all this erosion.
1: I'm Sinead Mangan and this is Australia Wide, coming to you from Whadjuk Country, Perth. A small coal mining town south of Perth has been slated as the home for a new defence manufacturing hub, where military vehicles, uniforms or even missiles could be built. But the town is going through a transformation and not everyone thinks missile building on your doorstep is the solution. Niamh Brissenden has this story.
5: Collie is open for business.
6: The West Australian Government intends to establish a Western Australian Defence Manufacturing Hub, the Western Defence Forge.
5: Collie, which sits 200 kilometres south of Perth, is home to WA's only coal mine. That mine is on its last legs and is set to be phased out entirely by 2030. Last month, Premier Cole cut 100 jobs at the site, a fifth of its workforce, blaming a lack of demand for coal-fired power. Since 2022, the WA government has tipped more than $300 million into propping up the insolvent Indian-owned coal miner, which is more than $1 billion in debt. As coal is phased out, locals are growing increasingly uneasy about what comes next for the 8,000 residents.
3: I mean, my granddaughter works here. She works in the coal mining industry, and she's sort of staring down the barrel of the death of that.
5: The government has been trying to attract new green investors with its Collie Just Transition Plan, a multi-million dollar pool of funding designed to draw low emissions and job-rich industries into the town. The plan has had varied success, with new green steel, graphite and medical cannabis industries coming to town. But none of them have come close to being of the scale required to replace the stronghold that coal has on Collie. Now, the defence hub is on the table, and expressions of interest are open for Australian and international companies for manufacturing in town. Collie Shire President Ian Mifling is confident it's what the town needs.
2: There's a sense of optimism, there's a sense of, being good for our community. You know, we do have the skill sets within our town.
5: Defence Industry Minister Paul Papalia is in agreement.
7: We have skilled labourers, we have industrial space and opportunity to site potentially some of this activity.
5: But on the ground, the mood is different.
8: They're non-transferable skills too, a lot of them. So I don't think putting anything like what you're talking about out is going to give anybody in town any more jobs.
5: Australian Manufacturing Workers Union Secretary Steve McCartney says some mine workers won't benefit, but it's about the long-term investment.
9: Of course, the people that have been working mine

0: in mining for quite some time, using equipment, are probably going to look at all that and say, well, what's in it for me? We're also saying, what about the jobs for our kids in the future? I think these are those jobs.
1: The cost of doing business in Collie is also a major factor.
2: Don't forget the transport. Everything you do here has to come up that hill. Smaller industries have started here, and what finishes them is the cost of freight.
1: Locals say businesses have tried to get off the ground in Collie and failed due to the transportation costs. Mr. McCartney says the state's rail system is the solution.
0: If you consider for a second that any big bits of technology that comes out of that area goes up and down the hill on the same railway line, can go land directly at the port for either shipping to another part and or put on rail to go to somewhere else, I think that does take a little bit of the pressure out of the system as far as money is concerned.
1: And then there are the missiles. While the government has not detailed what sort of manufacturing could be taking place at the hub, uniforms, vehicles, and even weaponry have been floated as options.
3: I guess if we're talking about weapons, you would want, and which might have some explosive armaments involved, you wouldn't want them in the middle of Collie.
4: I don't know why government should be helping an industry that's destined to kill people. Why aren't we looking after people? Seriously, the amount of money we put into destroying people and making bombs, etc.
5: Local Collie residents discussing the impact of a defence manufacturing hub in their town, and they were chatting there with reporter Niamh Brissenden. Now we're going to head to a park in northern Tasmania to talk about design. In a regional town where there may not be as many options for playgrounds, offices and homes, it's really important that those places work for all members of the community. But sometimes design choices can make life really hard for neurodivergent people. In Launceston, families and experts are shaking up the way spaces are designed.
6: Shall I race you?
7: Yeah, sure.
6: Okay.
8: Cody and her three kids are having a blast at this playground in Launceston.
7: Got you.
6: Oh, you win.
7: Let's go!
8: But it's not always easy for Cody's family to use spaces like this.
9: I'd feel a little bit panicky, that's for sure. Most of the time, if it doesn't work for us, unfortunately, we just have to leave. You know, that comes with a lot of emotions. Like for myself, I feel bad for my kids that, you know, we can't persist at that because it's just not safe. And then also my children have their, you know, their emotions as well, because they've gotten ready for this outing and then all of a sudden, you know, mum's saying, well, actually, we have to try and find something else.
8: Cody's kids are neurodivergent. 7-year-old Katie has ADHD and autism, and Cody suspects 5-year-old Miles has ADHD too. Their brother Mally is 6. He's autistic and has ADHD, as well as a severe intellectual disability. He's nonverbal and uses a device to

0: communicate.
1: Wanna go
2: play?
1: Play?
0: This is the biggest playground in town, with an enormous yellow climbing jungle towering above it, a water play area, and all kinds of swings and equipment. When we meet, Cody has her husband and a support worker with her, a one-to-one ratio of adults to kids. The extra help is needed to keep everyone safe.
1: Having sensory seekers and children that don't have a lot of safety awareness, they might see something and go with their impulses and just run.
0: Cody has ADHD too, and sometimes it can feel like the world is designed against her family and the way their brains work. But there are simple design features that make things easier.
1: Having fences makes us feel much more safe.
0: Even outside the fenced off area, there are parts of this park that support the kids' brains and bodies. For Katie, it's that massive climbing structure with slides attached.
3: We're at the top of this.
4: Ready?
3: Mama!
5: Whee!
0: She also loves to climb into smaller enclosed spaces, helping regulate her nervous system.
6: Is it peaceful up there or is it scary?
3: It's peaceful.
0: As for Miles, he loves the sensory element of the water feature.
7: You press the top of it to make it run.
6: Can you show me?

0: Working with the group, Ben Clark from the council is creating new design guidelines for the city.
1: I think my perspective has definitely changed. I think it's very easy to focus on equipment and put equipment in places, but it's much larger than just equipment. It's the surrounds, it's the landscaping, it's being able to have places, getaway spaces for kids.
0: Architect Kerridwen Owen is also involved with the group. She's previously written guidelines for autism-friendly play areas in school. One of the key elements is the idea of prospect and refuge, like Katie climbing to the top of the frame for a moment to herself.
2: Many of us might resonate with that. When you go into a cafe, for example, you'll find the spot where you can sit against a wall, where you can see what's coming. And this is real heightened important for some neurodivergent people.
0: And that fence Cody mentioned is really important too.
2: One of the challenges can be a perception that fence play spaces are not inclusive because they're shutting out the community, whereas actually for some people that are using the play spaces, it's the thing that can allow them to stay there.
0: It's not just playgrounds that benefit from thoughtful design.
3: My name is Eddie Page. I'm an architect based in Newcastle, New South Wales. And I have ADHD and I guess an interest in designing spaces for people with neurodivergence.
0: Over on the mainland, Eddie's designed multiple homes for neurodivergent people. His projects include a small studio home for a 22-year-old with ADHD and autism.
3: I guess it's like a little jewellery box. Every little bit is considered in terms of storage. We've tried to do as little joins and junctions. There's no cornices or skirting boards or architraves. We wanted there to be as little lines as possible so there wasn't too much visual distraction.
0: Designing a whole new house is out of reach for most people, but there are small adjustments that can be made.
4: Hello.
5: Hi, how are you?
0: Linda has ADHD and so does her 11-year-old son, Evan. Evan and 4-year-old Amon also have autism. At other people's houses, they don't always feel comfortable.
6: I never quite know what I should be doing.
7: It feels like that I'm trapped in a world where everyone has to do the same thing and there's no exceptions.
0: But here, simple changes have made a big difference. There's a soft, squishy mat in the living room to cater to sensory needs.
8: If you just take your socks off, it will feel nice on your feet.
0: And a

0: The crash pad and climbing frame too. Playing with a Rubik's Cube in his swing, Evan tells me just how important these design features are.
1: It feels like that I can wind down and actually be somewhere where I like being.
2: And thanks to Louise Mylan, who was reporting there from Launceston in Tasmania.
3: ABC Australia Wide.
2: Let's head to Gippsland now in Victoria's southeast to the small town of Sandy Point, where locals have banded together to protest a property development planned to replace a much-loved caravan park. South Gippsland Shire Council recently approved the development, but the local community group says key factors have not been properly considered. Gippsland reporter Lily Cristanto has the story.
4: Tucked away on the South Gippsland coast, Sandy Point is a town of 300 people. It has a general store, a life-saving club and a caravan park. It's close

0: the caravan park, which is next to, and the size of the town centre, affects everyone, including our businesses, the surf club, our tourism industry. There's no replacement for it.
1: Mr. Salflerski says the caravan park provides a form of accommodation for those who could not afford holiday houses or Airbnb rentals.
0: If you can only afford to camp, there's nowhere else for you to go. And in fact, it probably just kicks the can down the road for illegal camping around the foreshore, which brings its own set of problems. We have illegal campers at the foreshore now, and people light fires where surrounded by tea tree, which are effectively like hanging petrol bombs. So there's a whole series of consequences, unintended, that come from a decision like this.
1: The current development comes as part of an ongoing battle between the site's owners and the community over plans to upgrade the site. The owners of the caravan site, Prom Coast Developments Proprietary Limited, lodged a previous application to upgrade the site to 14 developments in 2021. Council received 51 submissions against the proposal, with the community concerned about an increase in traffic and pressure on the local environment. The owners appealed to the Victorian Civil and Administrative Tribunal after council rejected the application, but the tribunal upheld the council decision to not allow the development. The owners then put in another application this year, instead changing the amount of dwellings from 14 to 11. At the South Gippsland Shire Council meeting in April, councillors rigorously debated the application. Councillor Sarah Gilligan raised a number of concerns about the proposal, notably the risk of coastal inundation as shown by recent hazard mapping completed by the West Gippsland Catchment Management Authority.
2: This will be the single biggest decision impacting Sandy Point in 60 years. We'd better make sure we're sure.
1: Councillor Gilligan says the proposal did not balance the development of Sandy Point against the impacts on existing vegetation, water quality and the risks of climate change.
2: South Gippsland has been through enough disasters to know we need to proactively plan our communities for big storms, outages and isolation. Not to panic, but to prepare.
1: The councillors were split on the decision and Mayor Nathan Hersey used his deciding vote to pass the motion. Councillor Hersey says he was torn on the issue, but felt obligated to rely on the work done to address the original concerns of the application.
3: Based on the professional and expert advice of our staff, I find it difficult to then go back and reject something that has been worked through and that has a whole list of conditions to then support that be done in an orderly way.
1: The ABC has attempted to contact the owner of Sandy Point Holiday Park for comment. In a statement, South Gippsland Shire Council said the application will continue through the statutory planning process. But Sandy Point local Joel Mitchell says he's worried about what the development will do to the nature of the town.
4: It's the aesthetics, and second nature is the general store itself. I mean, the general store, we try to pump in as much finances and convenience into it as much as we possibly can.
1: He says without income from campers at the caravan park, the town's general store would become unviable.
4: Well, the general store is also our post office. And all of a sudden, that makes things a hell of a lot more difficult for especially the older community that are here, because it is predominantly a retirement village. It is a great spot by all means. I mean, the caravan park, but more Airbnbs, it's just going to fuel an absolute disaster. And if you have a look at what's going on up in Queensland, where they're actually placing restrictions upon Airbnbs and starting to tax them heavily, that's only going to affect us locals more in rates and certainly insurance as well. Sandy Point, it's a sleepy hollow, and I prefer it to stay this way.
5: Joel Mitchell, a resident of Sandy Point in Gippsland, and he's part of a community push who doesn't want the town's caravan park to be subdivided into dwellings. Tens of thousands of baby turtles hatch and scurry towards the water each year at Mon Repos Beach near Bundaberg, Queensland's largest loggerhead turtle nesting site. But this year, as researchers monitored a returning mother, they stumbled on a very special find. Nikki Sorbello has more.
6: I was going through scale counts with some of the volunteers, and I was looking at the scales and I was like, oh, that's not right for this species.
7: Kimberly Finlayson, a Queensland Parks and Wildlife Principal Conservation Officer, had to look twice at two hatchlings at Mon Repos near Bundaberg.
6: And then I realised I was holding something that looked more like a green hatchling instead of a loggerhead.

0: attached thing. And yeah, so it was really sort of by surprise that we found these little ones.
1: In a clutch of loggerhead turtles emerged an uncommon find. Two hybrid hatchlings crossed between a green turtle and a loggerhead.
0: Hybridization, it's uncommon, but it's not rare. We have seen it before at Monrepaux Conservation Park, and we've also seen worldwide crosses between most sea turtle species. It probably occurs a little bit more than we realize because we actually don't encounter every hatchling that runs down the beach. There were some loggerhead green hatchlings that were collected in, I believe it was the early 90s as well, but we haven't seen them for a long time, so it's quite uncommon for us to see them.
1: Two hatchlings were found in the nesting mother's second clutch, prompting researchers to look at all the hatchlings from the next clutch, finding 13 hybrids out of the 42 hatchlings that emerged. Dr. Finlayson explains that each clutch has multiple paternity, with hybridization happening when species distribute overlap.
0: Turtle lineages separated over 50 million years ago, and the fact that they can still hybridize is pretty unique. I think what the biggest question with our hybrids is whether they are reproductively viable. So most hybrids aren't.
1: Two of the hybrids were sent to SeaWorld for further research into their viability, while the rest were released. For SeaWorld Aquarium Supervisor Siobhan Houlihan, it's been almost 10 years since she has seen a hybrid sea turtle.
2: So the last time we had hybrids for any number of time would have been about 30 years ago, or just over now, 35 years ago, when we were given a number of these logger greens from Monrepaux. And yeah, unfortunately, the female passed away from that reproductive disease back in 2020.
1: Ms. Houlihan says at first the hybrid hatchlings looked like green turtles, but as they are getting bigger, they look more like loggerhead hatchlings. Researchers hope data on their health and growth will provide insight into the hybrid species' future and if they're able to reproduce.
2: We're just going to continue monitoring how they grow,

0: Recent large swells have been bad news for Gold Coast beachgoers and coastal engineers who are trying to get the coastline back into shape. But it's been good news for metal detectorists who are capitalising on the erosion to uncover hidden gems. Gemma Sapwell hit the sand to find out what treasures are being unearthed.
1: The beaches may have been closed to swimmers, but the huge swell pounding our coastline can signal a gold rush for the coast's army of metal detectorists. Local Greg Borland is out taking advantage of the conditions.
2: It is good, yeah, for sure. Yeah, well, a lot of the heavier targets tend to sink fairly deep down into the sand. Quite often these detectors won't go deep enough to find it. So once the storms take all the sand away, you can get down to the heavier stuff, the gold and silver and bits and pieces, coins. So, yeah, it's good for us, for the metal detectors. It's ideal conditions at the moment with all this erosion.
1: It's not just a hobby for some. 35-year-old Josh Kavanagh has been doing it for 15 years and travels from Brisbane down to the Gold Coast a few times a week, and it can be lucrative.
3: The year's been pretty good. I've been doing about $1,000 a month in gold and silver. Yeah. Usually if the tide's up too high, you just can't get to where all the flat spots are, all the gold and whatnot sitting. Burley has been probably the most consistent with gold. All the others are a bit hit and miss.
1: And do you think that's because this is where the rich people come and swim?
3: Yeah, and it's very concentrated. Like the swimming areas don't change very much here. It's always in that one spot. This year probably would have been a nice 1-carat engagement ring. Yeah, that was worth a little bit.
1: How much?
3: Oh, a couple thousand. I think we got just shy of three for it.
1: Under the law, valuable jewellery must be handed in to the police, but if the owner isn't found within 90 days, it can be claimed by the person who found it. For Greg, the hobby also has mental health benefits.
2: I find for the mental health side of it, it's quite relaxing, and if you don't find anything, it's just nice being outdoors and getting some exercise. Mostly kids are always so curious, they're always sort of following you around. You feel like the Pied Piper sometimes. You come out on a, you know, around Christmas holiday period, and you end up with about five or six kids following you around, and most people are just curious. They always come and ask what your best finds are and you know, do you find things? And, yeah, it's a lot of fun.
1: And it's a growing community.
2: It is getting more popular, yeah, because of Facebook and social media. There's quite a few groups now. The Gold Coast Treasure Hunters, I think, is one of them. They got a lot of members, yeah, and it's getting more popular all the time.
1: Still, some take exception to the practice.
2: I had this quite aggressive surfer at Crumbin Alley. He came up to me, he said, "What are you doing? You're metal detecting." And I said, "Yeah, mate." And he goes, "Oh, I suppose there's always someone around to take advantage of someone's misfortune." And I said, "Oh, I try to return things if I find them, mate." He goes, "Did you? Good on you, mate." He's real sarcastic. I don't know what his problem was. All I could think, he must have lost something of value and he's just pissed off.
1: But mostly they're met by people grateful for their help.
2: There was a lady at Crumbin Alley. She'd lost her car keys, couldn't get home to Brisbane. She was in all sorts of a state. And she just came up, spotted me off the detector and said, "Would you mind having a look?" And I said, "Sure." And I went straight, found it within seconds. She was so grateful. She was over the moon. So I've done that a couple of times. Yeah, found car keys and things like that. So it's been good.
0: Metal detectorist Greg Borland. Ending that story there from Gemma Sapwell. And that is Australia-wide for today. I'm Sinead Mangan. Cheerio.

0: ABC News with Olivia Mason. Good evening. New analysis shows the extent of online abuse directed at Jewish people who've given evidence at the Royal Commission on Anti-Semitism and Social Cohesion. Gavin Coote reports.
1: The Door Foundation, a not-for-profit set up to combat anti-Semitism, has catalogued and reviewed more than 1,000 abusive posts and comments directed towards the Royal Commission and witnesses who appeared in the first hearing block. The abuse included death threats, Holocaust glorification, and racist slurs. The foundation says the most egregious examples have been referred to the Royal Commission itself and the eSafety Commission. Royal Commissioner Virginia Bell yesterday issued a stern warning about abuse directed at witnesses and said at least one matter has been passed on to the Australian Federal Police.
0: The Salvation Army is warning Australia's cost of living crisis is now spiralling into an emergency. A new report by the charity found 91% of respondents skipped meals in the last 12 months and 35% said their children are going to school hungry because they can't afford food. The organisation's Major Brendan Nottle says it's alarming.
2: We're actually experiencing a cost of living emergency. What we're deeply concerned about is this submerged mountain of need that lies beneath the surface that consists of people that are really struggling, not simply to make ends meet, but simply to survive.

0: The state's Immunisation Coalition board chair says the organisation is looking at ways to improve vaccine uptake. Rod Pearce says SA's vaccination rates last year were disappointing, particularly in young children and the elderly. He told 891 ABC Adelaide vaccination rates have remained low post-COVID.
1: It's younger people who aren't getting vaccinated, people at risk of increased severity of disease, and children that still have a challenge of the routine vaccines.
0: The majority of Adelaide's emergency departments were operating over capacity yesterday. The Public Doctors Union says flu cases heading into winter have added to demand. The code white meant affected EDs had no available treatment rooms, with extended wait times averaging about 1 to 2 hours. SASMOA's Bernadette Mulholland says it's typical this time of year.
2: We always see an increase in illness amongst the elderly and others, so really important to encourage the community to go out there and get their vaccination to make sure that they're not only protecting themselves but protecting others around them.
0: Overseas, the Israeli military says it struck more than 100 Hezbollah sites and fighters in one of the heaviest bombardments in Lebanon since April. William Howard Evans reports.
3: The strikes have taken place soon after Israeli President Benjamin Netanyahu's vow to press the pedal even harder to target the militant group Hezbollah. The announcement prompted scenes of panic in Beirut's southern suburbs, a known Hezbollah stronghold, with many residents fleeing the area. The Lebanese Health Ministry says more than 30 people have died in the latest assault, including several children. Meanwhile, early morning sirens have been blaring across northern Israel after a projectile was launched from Lebanon. The Israeli Defense Forces says it fell into an open area and no injuries have been reported.
0: The Texas Attorney General says he's ready to take on the radical left after being selected as the state's Republican Senate nominee. Ken Paxton has ousted John Cornyn in their Republican primary thanks to the endorsement of US President Donald Trump. He'll face Democratic State Representative James Tallarico in what's tipped to be a high-stakes race that could decide control of the Senate. Mr. Paxton says the hard work starts now.
4: Tonight is not the end of a campaign. Tonight is the beginning of the fight to preserve every value we hold dear. I will be the Democrats' number one target in November. Texas will be the radical left's number one priority. But if there's one thing I know about Texans, is that we're not going to let them take it.
0: Russia has gifted its ally Kazakhstan 4 Amur Tigers to help the country restore its numbers of the animals. Kazakhstan is rich in energy resources and critical minerals, and the Russian President Vladimir Putin is travelling to the Central Asian nation this week. He's expected to discuss efforts to boost the transit of Russian oil to China through Kazakhstan. South Australia's weather for tomorrow: Port Lincoln 19 cloudy, Port Pirie 19 partly cloudy, Renmark 18 morning fog, Mount Gambier 17 morning fog, Adelaide an overnight low of 11 and a top of 18 and cloudy on Thursday, Friday 19 showers increasing, Saturday 17 showers. 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
8: 7:05, hello. If you're listening in the Northern Territory, you are doing so via the ABC Listen app or via digital radio or on Channel 25 on your television, because the Northern Territory on the analog service is taking coverage tonight of the State of Origin, the rugby league match between New South Wales and Queensland. That's also the case for our friends in Western New South Wales who would be listening via 999 ABC Broken Hill. So you're on the app and on digital radio tonight as well. And for those of you interested in how that game is progressing, I will give you regular updates from the State of Origin match as we head through the night. 7:07, 1-300-222-891 is the number to call if you want to get involved in the quiz tonight. The categories for tonight are too fruity, makes sense to me, S-C-E-N-T-S, nature is amazing, names I've been called, and go to the library. 1-300-222-891 if you want to get involved in the quiz. Looking forward to a chat. and for your chance to, well, to delve into some of these questions. Look, I promise, in fact, most of the questions tonight, let me have a quick quiz. Most of the questions tonight are actually multiple choice, all right? There are some challenging ones in there, but most of them are multiple choice. There's a couple where you're expected to just know the answer. So no reason to be afraid tonight. So jump on the phone, 1-300-222-891.
7: Yeah, I reckon it's the director's chair.
8: Woohoo! It's the director's chair! Does anyone know the way? There's got to be a way.
9: I love it. Like, that's why I keep listening. I can't stop listening because I want to hear these questions.
8: It's very fibrous, koala poo, by the way.
10: Yeah. You probably could polish it, but anyway.
8: Yeah, actually, you probably could. Since when have bats been insects, Steve?
11: When I'm on the quiz with you.
8: Okay, all right.
12: Thanks for playing soft.
8: 8 minutes past seven, 1-300-222-891. A lot of love for the Boskaggs song, by the way. Thank you, Stephen, to the other Texas who enjoy it. I like that song. In fact, one of the problems when we play a song like that is that Paul and I then have a five-minute conversation during the news trying to work out aspects of it. And I said at the time, I don't think I can recall hearing another version of it until, Paul, you said that Rita Coolidge did
13: the
8: version.
13: Yes, Rita Coolidge actually had a higher hit with it than Dear Old Boz did. But it might have been a case of the flip side dominating, because on the flip side it was Lowdown, which I remember hearing a lot on the
8: which
13: radio.
8: Which was a great song as well.
13: That's right.
8: Both songs on Silk Degrees.
13: Yes.
8: Which was actually probably one of the first albums I actually bought with my own money.
13: I seem to remember my biggest thing remembering Boskaggs from that era was a punch-up he had with Molly on Countdown.
8: Yes, that's right. They didn't get on well at all, did they?
13: No.
8: Yeah. I reckon that was when he really, because he did Silk Degrees, then he did Down Two, then Left, didn't he?
13: Yeah.
8: And I reckon it was when he brought that second album out. I reckon there was a little
13: probably
8: dispute.
13: My memory is a bit blurry, but I seem to recall there being a joke and them playing a track off Silk Degrees as a bit of a counter to it. But I definitely remember that. And also Frankie Valli released it as a single.
8: What?
13: Yep. I don't know the Frankie Valli version
8: at all.
13: No,
8: I don't either.
13: I love Rita Coolidge's voice, but I can't imagine Frankie doing it. But no. might be good. We don't know until we hear it.
8: Yeah. I can remember the Rita Coolidge version. And the one Boskaggs song that we all hear all the time, because I reckon in 1978, and when there were still a lot of jukeboxes around Australia, I reckon it was on every single jukebox in Australia, and that is Lido Shuffle.
13: That's right.
8: It was on every jukebox
13: it
8: everywhere.
13: Was. Yeah,
8: yeah,
13: exactly.
8: Yeah. 1-300-222-891. There are lines free right now. 1-300-222-891. Hello, Mahalia. How are you?
14: I'm good. How are you?
8: Good, thank you. Now, Mahalia, so you have previously been a contestant on this quiz, but also you used to regularly phone the kids' quiz for Gersey too, didn't you?
14: No, back in the Peter Gersday, which feels way too long ago.
8: Yeah.
14: You're reminding me how old I am now.
8: Nah, well, yes, hey, trust me, you're still young.
14: I feel like it.
8: You are still young. I don't know why, but we're very slow on the phones tonight, so I just got to encourage people to ring 1-300-222-891, because we can't do the quiz if there aren't enough callers. So 1-300-222-891. Now, the categories for tonight, Mahalia, right?
14: Yes.
8: go to the library.
14: Yep.
8: Names I've been called. Nature is amazing. Makes sense to me. S-C-E-N-T-S. Or too fruity. Which would you like, Mahalia?
14: I'm going to go too fruity.
8: Too fruity. Please. Okay, too fruity. Okay, multiple choice.
14: Okay.
8: Which of these foods was once considered poisonous in Europe? Is it A, lobster, B, tomatoes, or C, carrots?
14: I'm probably going to be wrong, but I'm allergic to one of those things. So
8: okay.
14: I feel like I have to go to one.
8: Yeah.
14: And it's going to be tomato.
8: Tomato is correct.
14: Yay!
8: But I don't think it's relevant to your allergy.
14: Maybe. Yeah. I'm European. You never know.
8: Well, see, actually, I share that. And I love tomatoes.

0: But how do you react when you eat tomatoes?
1: So it's the acid in it. So yeah. It's only if it's fresh, but I get like a ring around my mouth and my throat goes really itchy.
0: Yeah.
1: Same with pineapple.
0: Really?
1: Yeah, it's the same acidity in it.
0: Yeah. So what happens with me if I eat too much tomato is I get this sort of redness on my cheeks and around my nose and through that area.
1: Well, there you go.
0: Yeah. Now, I'll tell you why, because I've also got to give you a chance of where am I wearing Wednesday. But
1: okay. The
0: reason tomatoes were considered poisonous, they were actually called poison apples because wealthy Europeans died after eating them. But the reason they died is because they were eating them from plates made of pewter, and pewter contains lead.
1: Well, there you go.
0: So
1: that's definitely going to be a contributing factor.
0: That was a contributing factor, no doubt about that. Okay. Now, the first clue in where am I wearing Wednesday for today. I am a small but significant town. That doesn't give you a lot to go on, does it?
1: No.
0: Okay. Just give me a town.
1: Victor Harbour.
0: Not Victor Harbour, but it's a good guess. So that's the first one out of the way. Do you want to stick with too fruity?
1: Yes, please.
0: Now, botanically.
1: Yep.
0: Which one of these are considered berries? Okay.
1: Mm-hmm.
0: A, strawberries, B, raspberries, or C, bananas?
1: C, bananas.
0: It is. Do you know why that is the case?
1: I don't, but I remember seeing it on TikTok.
0: TikTok. Boy, that is giving your age away.
1: If it's on TikTok, it must be right.
0: Now, I tell you why. So botanically, berries have to have seeds inside their flesh.
1: Well, there you go.
0: Bananas qualify as berries. However, strawberries and raspberries have seeds on the outside, so they are accessory fruits, not berries.
1: Well, there you go. I'm learning something tonight.
0: Which fruit has the highest levels of vitamin B? Is it A, avocado, B, banana, or C, mango? Mahalia?
1: I think it's avocado, A.
0: It is avocado. Boy, you are blitzing. You are a quiz maestro. So avocado is best overall B vitamin fruit.
1: I knew that because of my pregnancy, I was vitamin B deficient.
0: So avocado was a good thing. Meaningful quantities of B6 and B5.
1: Well, there you go.
0: Yeah. Okay. The last one in too fruity. Okay?
1: Yep.
0: Which fruit is the most widely cultivated in the world?
1: It's going to be so wrong, but I'm just going to say apple.
0: Apple is correct.
1: Oh, my God.
0: 4 from 4. You've absolutely blitzed the fruit category. You know, there's an apple farm in China, right?
1: Yeah.
0: That covers 35,000 acres.
1: That's a lot.
0: That's a lot of apples.
1: The only reason I thought, I was like, well, what is the most, like, iconic dessert that's going to go with a fruit? And I'm like, well, you got apple pie, apple strudel, you got everything apple.
0: Yeah,
1: so
0: okay.
1: That's literally where I thought
0: now,
1: about it.
0: Now, Mahalia, I'm going to be very generous to you because you've gone through a complete category and you've only had one clue for where am I wearing Wednesday so far, I'm going to give you a second clue.
1: Okay.
0: Okay. I'm a small but significant town, right?
1: Yep.
0: And the second clue is I am not in South Australia.
1: Oberon.
0: Oberon, where did that come from?
1: I used to work at Janolan Caves and I was like, where's somewhere random that I know?
0: Okay. Boy, oh boy. It's a great answer, but it's not correct. Oberon, I've been to Oberon. I don't know if I've got any items and clothing from Oberon, but...
1: There we are. Well, I tried.
0: Okay. So go to the library. Names I've been called, nature is amazing, or makes sense to me.
1: Names I've been called.
0: Here we go. Which singer during his acting career played characters including Rusty Wells and Chad Gates? Is it A, Bobby Darin, B, Elvis Presley, or C, Frankie Avalon?
1: C.
0: Frankie Avalon is not correct. Oh, Mahalia, got your hopes up there, didn't I?
1: You did well there. I was like, no way I've gotten that.
0: Yeah, so 4 out of 4. You're in the lead, Mahalia.
1: Amazing.
0: Thank you so much. Now, by the way, someone has just reminded me. So, yeah, obviously you played a big part in the evening program with Peter Gers, and today is a...

0: significant birthday for Peter Gerst.
1: Is it?
0: Yes.
1: 50.
0: What would you anticipate that might be?
1: 50.
0: It's a little bit more than that.
1: I'm going to say.
0: He was 48 for about 15 years.
1: Right. 70.
0: Correct.
1: Yay. Got one right.
0: Yeah. Hey, see you, Mahalia. You're in the lead. Okay. Bye-bye. Jackie from West Croydon. Jackie from West Croydon. Jackie, have you finally got the courage up to be involved in the quiz?
2: Well, yes. I thought I'd better take up the call for participating.
0: Thank you. Welcome. Welcome. You're such an amazing contributor to the jukebox on a Thursday. You obviously love your music, don't you?
2: Oh, yes. Yeah. I went to Split Enz concert Monday night.
0: Yeah.
2: And I've shared some photos. I think you might have, Paul might have shared them with you of the concert that I took.
0: I don't know. Did you show me, Paul? Oh, they were from Jackie, were they? He did show me some photos. I didn't know they were from you. Did you enjoy it?
2: Oh, my God. I'm still on a high. They're my favourite band as a teenager, so it was just so wonderful. I saw them 20 years ago when they came here for the Enzo concert.
0: Mm.
2: So that was, the last time I'd seen them.
0: Yeah.
2: Oh, it was just sublime.
0: Funnily enough, and this isn't intended to be a criticism, I didn't really get into them.
2: Oh, my goodness.
0: Yeah, I know. Oh, I know. I'm probably the odd one out. My wife loves them. And see, my wife grew up in New Zealand, of course.
2: So she
0: saw Split Enz all the time in pubs and music festivals and things like that in New Zealand. But, they just didn't do it for me for some reason.
2: I just love their quirkiness and their theatrical vaudevillian style.
0: Yeah, they did have that, that's for sure, yeah. Now, I'm going to give you another clue for Where Am I Wearing Wednesday, Jackie, okay? I'm a small but significant town. I'm not in South Australia. Mm-hmm. My population is just shy of 2,000.
2: Oh, my goodness. Well, that puts the one I was thinking of off. Not South Australia.
0: Yes, think of a town.
2: Orange.
0: Orange is not correct. I reckon Orange's population would be probably up around about the 14,000, 15,000. It's a reasonable sized town, Orange. I think it might be bigger than two, but anyway. Now, names I've been called. Which singer during his acting career played Rusty Wells and Chad Gates? You've got two options: A, Bobby Darin, or B, Elvis Presley.
2: It's Elvis.
0: It is Elvis. You are one from one, Jackie. One from one. Okay. I'm also a singer who acted, and I played Kathy Timberlake and Nanette Carter, among many others. Am I A, Doris Day, B, Annette Funicello, or C, Cher?
2: Oh. What were the names of the characters again, please?
0: Kathy Timberlake and Nanette Carter.
2: Annette Carter. Oh.
0: So A is Doris Day, B is Annette Funicello, and C is Cher.
2: It's just going to be a complete guess. I'll just go for A, Doris Day.
0: And you would be correct, Jackie.
2: Oh, my goodness.
0: Two from two, Doris Day. Sticking with names I've been called.
2: Yep.
0: I am a rapper who played the roles of J-Bone, Danny Court, and Odessa in my TV movie roles. Am I A, Common, B, Ludacris, or C, Ice-T?
2: God, this is not my genre of music.
0: No, me either.
2: Oh, crikey.
0: So A is Common, B is Ludacris, or C is Ice-T.
2: Well, the only one I know is C, Ice-T. I'll just say that.
0: And that'll do. That makes you three from three.
2: Oh, my gosh.
0: Yeah. Okay. I am a singer. This is the last one in names I've been called. I am a singer who's been declared a shocker as an actor. That's not exactly what you want to hear on your review, is it? You're a shocker. Played characters like Malek al-Rahim, Nuke, and the Demon. Am I A, Gene Simmons, B, Justin Timberlake, or C, Mick Jagger?
2: What were the characters again, sorry?
0: Malak al-Rahim, Nuke, and the Demon.
2: Again, just a complete guess, and because of the sound of the character name, I'm just going to go for one Gene Simmons.
0: 4 out of 4, Jackie.
2: Oh, my God.
0: And so that's another category that has just been blown away.
2: Pure guesses.
0: So I'm going to give you another clue in Where Am I Wearing Wednesday, okay?
2: Oh, thank you.
0: Okay, because you got through 4 questions. Okay.
2: Oh.
0: So I'm a small but significant town. I'm not in South Australia. My population is just shy of 2,000. I am a mining town.
2: Ooh. Gosh. I don't think it's correct, but I'm just going to say Mount Isa.
0: You know, that's what immediately sprang to mind for me, but you're not right. But that's okay.
2: No,
0: okay.
2: It's a big one.
0: All right. So, nature is amazing. Go to the library or makes sense to me.
2: Nature is amazing.
0: Nature is amazing.
2: Please.
0: Okay. What to the nearest metre is the wingspan of the largest living bat? Is it? No, well, I've got 3 choices for you.
2: Yes.
0: Is it 1 metre, 2 metres, or 3 metres? Any of those is a big bat.
2: Exactly. And when I was up in Queensland Airlie Beach years ago and I saw those huge bats up there.
0: they come out at dusk.
2: Oh, my God, yes.
0: Oh, no.
2: One flew over my head and I ran screaming back to the cabin.
0: Yes, yeah. It's amazing. You know, when I was living in Townsville, you at dusk you'd watch them circle up from this one area where they lived and they would make a beeline for all the mango trees in the area.
2: Oh,
0: yes.
2: Good.
0: Yeah, yeah.
2: Supper. Beautiful.
0: Yeah, yeah.
2: And yet I do love that when I see them in the when I've driven past the zoo at night time.
0: In the Botanic Gardens,
2: Botanic Gardens, yes.
0: Yeah, Botanic Park
2: they
0: there,
2: seem
0: yeah.
2: to be hanging around the that area.
0: There's a huge colony of them there. So what to the nearest metre is the wingspan of the biggest one? Is A, 1 metre, B, 2 metres, or C, 3 metres?
2: I'm just going to go B, 2 metres. It's a guess again.
0: Jackie, you are in the lead.
2: Oh, my goodness.
0: 5 from 5. Okay. All right. Sticking with nature is amazing.
2: Yes.
0: What colour is a polar bear's skin?
2: Oh.
0: No multiple choice on this one.
2: No. Fair enough. Just trying to visualise a polar bear. Again, this is just a complete guess. I'm just going to say grey.
0: Grey is not correct, but it's a very, very good guess. But you are in the lead, Jackie.
2: Oh, my goodness.
0: Thank you. Okay,
2: no worries.
0: See you later. Bye-bye. 7:25. Hello, James.
3: Hello, how are you?
0: Good, mate. Where am I wearing Wednesday? Okay. I'm a small.
3: I thought of Mount Isa too.
0: Well, you're going to think of somewhere else now. I'm a small but significant town. I'm not in South Australia. My population is just shy of 2,000. I'm a mining town, and my mountainous surrounds were first explored in 1862.
3: Well, why don't we just go due west from there and go Tennant Creek?
0: Not Tennant Creek, but good guess. Good guess. James, what colour is a polar bear's skin?
3: Black.
0: It is black. Jackie was very close, but it's black.
3: Very close.
0: You know why it's black?
3: Because I can dance?
0: Yeah, that's it. It helps.
3: It absorbs heat.
0: It absorbs heat. Exactly. Now, do you want to stick with nature is amazing? Go to the library or makes sense to me?
3: Oh, well, as half of the questions, more than half the questions you ever ask me never make sense.
0: Okay, makes sense to me.
3: Make sense.
0: Okay, so this is all about fragrances. S-C-E-N-T-S. What is the primary ingredient used in many perfumes that acts as a base for scent creation? Is it A, oil, B, water, or C, alcohol?

0: I thought it was phlegm chuck.
1: Mm. Well, you would be wrong if you thought that.
0: No, yeah. Well, yeah, as I always am.
1: Yeah. And what is that called? What are they called? What's that stuff? The substance is, what's it called? It's on the tip of my tongue. What's it called?
0: Yes.
1: No. The stuff that they excrete.
0: If you get that right, then I'm right.
1: What washes up on the beach? What's that called? Ambergris. Where did that come from? Ambergris.
0: Yes.
1: Yeah.
0: So, what's our options again? Oil, water, and
1: alcohol. It's the base that acts for scent creation.
0: Alcohol is a water. Water would, it wouldn't, oil would. I'm gonna have to go alcohol.
1: Alcohol is correct. You are 2 from 2. We are in uncharted waters now, James.
0: I have got 4.
1: No,
0: and then I failed on the Sandman question.
1: Yeah, you did. That's right. So alcohol is commonly used in perfumes as it helps to dissolve the essential oils and allows the fragrance to evaporate, enhancing the scent. Although there are some fragrances or perfumes now that use water. Okay. Makes sense to me. Which classification of perfume is characterized by a high concentration of fragrant oils, making it longer lasting than others? Is it A, cologne, B, parfum, or C, eau de toilette?
0: Eau de toilette. What was the middle one?
1: Parfum. Or cologne or eau de toilette. So A, B, or C?
0: Let's just... once again, bowl me out middle stump and go for B.
1: And you are now 3 from 3. So
0: what is your farm, please?
1: it's pure perfume. So it typically contains 20 to 30% fragrant oils, which makes it the most concentrated and long-lasting form of the scent.
0: Ah, yes.
1: In contrast, eau de toilette and cologne contain lower concentrations of fragrant oils. Okay, if you are looking to buy an expensive bottle of perfume, right, what would the most expensive bottle be in the world, okay? Would it be A, Chanel Grand Extra, B, Shumuk, S-H-U-M-U-K-H, Shumuk, or C, Clive Christian No. 1, the most expensive bottle of perfume in the world.
0: My first thought was, can you get it duty free?
1: I don't think so.
0: No.
1: I don't think so.
0: Let's go for Clive because of Clive Jones.
1: It's not Clive. And I butcher that pronunciation of B. I think it would be Shamuk. It would be the way it would be pronounced.
0: I still wouldn't have picked it anyway. No. Either way.
1: See you, James.
0: No. Very good. See you, mate.
1: Bye bye. 29 past. Oh no, right on 7:30 is the time. Listen to 891 ABC Adelaide, South Australia, and Broken Hill. Now a number of suggestions via the text. It's not Newman in Western Australia. Thank you, Emily, for letting me know about ambergris. Someone else got alcohol correct via the text. 1-300-222-891 is the number to call if you want to get involved in the quiz. Maxwell at Seton. Hello, Maxwell.
2: Hello there.
1: If you were looking to buy the most expensive bottle of perfume in the world, what would it be? Would it be Chanel Grand Extra or B, Shamuk?
2: I'm familiar with Chanel, and I know it can be... you know, pricey, but I've not heard of the other one, which makes me think it may be even more exclusive. So I will go with the Chamouk.
1: And you would be correct. You are 1 from 1. But the Grand Chanel, by the way, the Grand Chanel is about £4,200 per ounce, okay? So that's expensive. Okay, but the Chamouk, you ready for this? The most expensive fragrance in the world, Chamouk, is priced at, wait for it, $1.29 million.
2: Oh, my God.
1: But it's mainly because of the bottle.
2: Right.
1: Okay.
2: Yeah.
1: This luxurious perfume is crafted with rare and ancient precious ingredients, including Indian agarwood, sandalwood, musk, Turkish rose, and other closely guarded secrets known only to its creators. Shamuk is housed in a crystal bottle adorned with 3,571 diamonds, topaz, and pearls, and it's in 18-karat gold.
2: I mean, that'll do it.
1: That'll do it, won't it? That you'd want to like someone a lot.
2: Yeah, definitely.
1: To spend $1.29 million on a bottle of perfume.
2: And I think most people would prefer a ring or a necklace or something.
1: Something like that. Or you've just got everything else and you've just nothing else you can possibly buy for that person. Okay, there's one question. Oh, I haven't given you Where Am I Wearing Wednesday. Okay. So the next clue in Where Am I Wearing Wednesday. So population just shy of 2,000, mining town, not in South Australia. Mountainous surrounds were first explored in 1862. I am the terminus for a historic railway.
2: The only Australian railway I can think of is the Ghan. Which might be my fault, though. Yeah. This is not in South Australia.
1: No.
2: You had to tell me what guesses have been so far.
1: Okay, so the guesses we've had so far, we've had, now I've got to remember. you've got me. We've had Oberon. We've had Mount Isa. We've had, what was the other one? What did James say? I can't remember. Did he say Tennant Creek? I can't remember. That's not right. That's about, via text, we've had a few. We've had, from text, we've had Newman in Western Australia. Nick has just suggested Silverton in New South Wales. I probably shouldn't say that. That's an option that is now gone from you. Someone's also suggested White Cliffs is not White Cliffs. So they're the guesses we've had so far.
2: This is my weak point. I'm not great with geography. I'm just going to say Ballarat.
1: Not Ballarat. But it's another one that we've ticked off. Okay. One more scent in might make sense to me, or nature is amazing, or you can change over to go to the library.
2: So what's the current category?
1: Makes sense to me, which is about fragrances. There's one question left in this category.
2: I might as well finish off the category, I
1: think. This is a multiple choice. What's the biggest selling fragrance in the world for men in 2026? Ooh. Okay.
2: Okay.
1: A is Dior Sauvage. B is Brut 33, or C is Old Spice.
2: That's actually a Brut. I would have think is quite a, like, people still buy it, but it's a bit of an older fragrance.
1: Yes.
2: What was the last one you said?
1: So A was Dior Sauvage, and C is Old Spice.
2: I have to say Sauvage. I think
1: you would be correct.
2: Lovely.
1: You would be correct. How many does that make? Is that two from two? Yeah, two from two. That's two from,
2: I think it is, yeah.
1: Yeah, two from two. Yeah, so that's the one that I have that, and it is lovely, by the way. In fact, I'm wearing it.
2: It is quite nice. Yeah. I got one as well.
1: Yeah, I bought it duty-free, of course. And that's the only time men buy aftershave or cologne, isn't it, is duty-free. Maxwell, yeah. Now, nature is amazing, or go to the library?
2: We'll go nature is amazing.
1: Okay. What colour, this is odd, what colour are a reindeer's eyeballs in winter?
2: Oh.
1: Are they A, blue, B, yellow, or C, green?
2: In winter, specifically.
1: In winter, yeah. They turn this colour so they can see at lower light levels. So is it A blue, B yellow, or C green?
2: Well, I know in humans, blue eyes help with seeing in low light. So without any other information, I'd have to say blue.
1: And you'd be correct. You are three from three. Apparently, normally, they are a golden colour in summer. And so I'm told... and Paul told me this, I've got no reason to disbelieve it. No other mammals are known to have this ability.
2: Does it change the colour of their eyes? I've never heard of it, definitely.
1: No, either have I. Okay. One more to go in Nature is Amazing, and that is, Horses use facial expressions to communicate with each other. Go figure. There was a study in 2015. It identified a certain number of discrete facial movements. How many were there? Is it A, 17, B, 13, or C, 22?
2: Basically just guessing how emotionally complex horses are, I guess.
1: Yes, yeah, and they are complex.
2: So what were the options again? Not that that's going to help me at all.
1: A is 17, B is 13, and C is 32.
2: We'll give them the benefit of the doubt, so we'll say 22 the most.
1: 22 is not correct, but three from three is a good outcome. Well done, Maxwell.
2: Not bad.
1: Thank you for being involved, mate. See ya.
2: Thanks so much.
1: Bye for now. Okay, 22 to 8. Frank at Erindale. Hello, mate. How are you?
3: Well, a bit tired, Spence. I was up at 5:15 to get to a breakfast this morning.
1: You have an active social life, don't you?
3: I do. I paid $50 and I had the for the breakfast, and I had to leave early, and then I didn't get my eggs Benedict.
1: Was it the reconciliation breakfast?
3: Yeah, it was a small one at on Fisher Street.
1: Oh, so not the one in town.
3: No. Okay. The parking was too hard.
1: Oh, well, get public transport.
3: I got mushrooms on toast, though. But, wow, $50 for mushrooms on toast.
1: Yeah, it's a good thing to go to, though, Frank.
3: You shouldn't have double booked.
1: No, you shouldn't have done. You should have known better. Now, where am I wearing Wednesday? Okay.
3: Not a clue.
1: Okay,
3: myself from looking up Wikipedia.
1: This next clue is going to narrow it down significantly, okay? So you've heard all the other clues?
3: Yep.
1: Okay.
3: The railway terminus has got me really confused.
1: Okay. I am one of the wettest locations in Tasmania. My average rainfall is around 95 inches.
3: Okay. I'm going to say Queenstown.
1: Oh, Frank, you're not allowed to get it that early.
3: Well, I was thinking it had to be Western Australia, Northern Territory, Queensland, or New South, or Victoria. I think none of us have thought about Tasmania.
1: No, well, it's Queenstown in Tasmania. I'll give you the rest of the clues, and I'll tell you what I'm wearing from that town. So annual rainfall, 95 inches. It's wet. On average, you know how many clear skies they get each year? How many days of clear skies they get?
3: Not a clue.
1: 29. That's it. They get 29 days a year of clear skies.
3: That would be the least of anywhere in Australia, even Sydney.
1: It's difficult to grow grass in the area because of that, and also because of the mining runoff that used to happen.
3: So they don't grow trees, so why would they be able to grow grass?
1: Yeah, so the football ground is actually gravel.
3: Oh, okay.
1: So that was
3: sort of an Ontario. Football ground.
1: Interesting footy ground. I've seen it. The other clues were my name has royal connotations. I begin with Q, and I am Queenstown in Tasmania. And I am wearing tonight a quilted flannelette shirt, which I bought in Queenstown. And trust me, there's a roaring trade for quilted flannelette shirts in Queenstown.
3: Yeah, I don't say flanny or the other version because I just never would own one.
1: Yeah, well, I mean, your standards are way too high, Frank.
3: Obviously, yeah.
1: Yeah.
3: So Paul, I'm paying $50 for a breakfast.
1: Indeed. Paul is wearing a pink and blue plaid flanny tonight, brand new one he bought online. Yeah, he's very proud of it.
3: Flanno was the pronunciation you don't like, wasn't it?
1: I don't know where flanno comes from. It's a flanny. It's like Palmy and Palmer. I don't get that. So in Victoria, they call it a Palmer. And it's a Palmy. There's no other way to describe it. Yeah. Now, Frank, nature is amazing. Horses use facial expressions to communicate with each other. In a 2015 study, how many discrete facial movements did they identify? Is it A, 17, or B, 13?
3: I'd say 17 because they are very good at reading human faces.
1: Yes, you are one from one. 17 is correct. Okay. You only have go to the library. And this is the question that Paul and I had a minor disagreement over. We made up, though. Vicky's Bicky's helped. The State Library in South Australia. believe it or not, has roots stretching to before the colony was officially settled. Right? What year? What year? I know this is part, this was the source of the conflict. What year was this? A, 1829, B, 1831, or C, 1834?
3: I'm going to say 29 because it must have been part of the South Australia Company's plans or something, and it was in planning for a long time. So. Yeah.
1: Well, 1829 is not correct.
3: Well, there we go.
1: Yeah, that's
3: right,
1: okay.
3: On the third one.
1: That's okay. All right. Good work, Frank. I'm glad. I'm glad you went to the breakfast. It was the good thing to do.
3: Yeah, I just get to bed early tonight.
1: Yeah, and make yourself bacon and eggs. Make yourself bacon and eggs tomorrow morning.
3: That'll be a good idea. Yeah, we'll do.
1: Are you an expert at making a poached egg?
3: Nah, I'm not real good at cooking anything actually. So
1: poached eggs are easy, and they are my favourite form of egg. I love poached eggs. I just love
3: I'd have
1: them.
3: To do it in the microwave, I reckon.
1: What?
3: Or can you do them in an air fryer? I've been doing a bit of cooking in air fryers.
1: Frank, time to recently. Say goodbye. It's time to say goodbye, Frank. You know, respect is something I want to maintain with you. See you, mate. 17 to 8 is the time. Kim, who I haven't heard from for some time, the voice of the Murray. Hello,
4: I'm
1: Kim.
4: I'm sorry, Spence. Yes, I'm sorry indeed.
1: Where have you been?
4: Fancy eggs in an air fryer.
1: Oh, no. God. They're ridiculous.
4: You fry them in olive oil.
1: No, poach them is the best way.
4: No. Olive oil has a bit more flavour.
1: I like a fried egg, but I like them poached. And I don't do them in olive oil. I tend to actually use a combination of a little bit of vegetable oil and some butter because I think it gets hotter. And when I do a fried
4: egg. It does. Yeah.
1: And I like, when I do a fried egg, I like to have a little bit of a burnt edge.
4: Yes. You can't get that in olive oil, do you? That's all I fry in.
1: Yeah.
4: All I cook in.
1: Yeah.
4: In olive oil.
1: Yeah. Okay.
4: Fuzzy.
1: Oh, clearly. And you have expensive taste. Boy, there are so many different varieties of oil, aren't there? Sesame oil and avocado oil and olive oil and vegetable oil. Lots of them.
4: Mm.
1: Now, the State Library has its roots that stretch even before the colony was officially settled in South Australia. What year was that? Was that 1831 or 1834?
4: My family came out in 1838. I'll say 1834.
1: You'd be correct, Kim. 1834 is the correct answer. Paul and I had words over that. And so he had
4: When was the gum tree?
5: You're just making this out to be bigger than what it is. We don't have words. You're incredible. Oh, we're going to have a fight now.
4: When was SA proclaimed?
1: 1836.
4: So you same as the water fountain in Allgate, Main Street. 1836.
1: And in Allgate, the water fountain? Where the pump hotel is?
4: Yes, right. They keep moving because they moved it in my time.
1: Oh, did they? Okay. All right. Now, continuing with go to the library. In the Dewey Decimal System...
4: Oh, yes.
1: What subject is found in 540s? Is it A, chemistry, B, physics, or... C, astronomy.
4: Well, I only go around the 800 mark. I'll say the 500s.
1: No. 540s is A, chemistry, B, physics, or C, astronomy. What subject is found in the Dewey Decimal System?
4: Chemistry.
1: Chemistry. Did you know that? Good heavens.
4: No.
1: Oh, well, chemistry is
4: I just
1: correct.
4: Thought it was well away from mystery.
1: Okay, all right. Okay, this is not multiple choice. Which famous ancient library destroyed in antiquity was located in Egypt and attempted to collect all known knowledge? Oof.
4: Oh, yes, that's it. Very hard to imagine.
1: Mm.
4: You say, where was it?
1: Yes. What was the name of the library in Egypt?
4: Oh, crikey.
1: That wasn't Crikey.
4: No, no, no. The Egyptian Library.
1: No.
4: No?
1: No. How can I help out here?
4: It's
1: some old library. Well, that'd be a very accurate answer, but it's not the name of the library, Kim.
4: Right.
1: That's okay. Oh, thank you, Kim. Thanks for the call.
4: Meet again, please.
1: Okay, thank you, mate. Bye-bye. Right. Enjoy your fried eggs tomorrow morning. 13 to 7. Bye-bye. Jackie in Maitland. Hello, Jackie.
6: Hello, Spence. And Crikey, reminding you of Kim's just words.
1: Say that again, Jackie. I missed that. What'd you say?
6: I just said Crikey, reminding you of Kim's just words.
1: Oh, Kim's just words. Crikey. Yeah. Now, Jackie, what has prompted you to call?
6: Jackie in Croydon phoned in, and she's a texter as well, and I'm a texter.
1: Yep. So Jackie's have united.
6: I just thought I'd have to have the courage to call.
1: Okay. Well done. Thank you for doing so. This is a tough question. Emily has the correct answer. In fact, she sent through two answers, and one of them is correct. So this is a famous Egyptian library which attempted to collect all known knowledge, but it was destroyed. It's the library of...
6: Oh, I've got no idea.
1: But
6: I thought I'd ring in and just support Jackie from Croydon.
1: Oh, well done. Well
6: had the
1: done.
6: To ring in. And then a couple of weeks ago, I think you said after the quiz, Steve, someone, had sent a message and you read it out saying that he might get the courage to call in one day.
1: Yeah, yeah. Well, you've done it, Jackie, and I am thrilled. This has now set a precedent, so I'm expecting to hear from Jackie's squared regularly, okay?
6: I hope so. But anyway, good luck to the next person.
1: Okay.
6: I hope they know the answer.
1: See you, Jackie and Maitland, also on York Peninsula. Hello, Christine.
7: Hello.
1: Hey, Chris, how are you tonight?
7: I had a fall on Monday and I went trip, bruised my chest, my arms, my knees, and you know what John said?
1: What?
7: How's the concrete?
1: Well, I hope you didn't damage it.
7: No, you're as bad as him.
1: Yeah.
7: No, I'm fine.
1: Good, good. Didn't break anything.
7: No.
1: Right. Which famous library are we talking about here, Chris? The library...
7: Alexandria.
1: Alexandria is correct. You are one from one. Now, you've left your call a bit late because we've only got one question to go now, Chris. But have you done a sign-off previously?
7: I did one and I really stuffed it up,
1: okay.
7: But I've got a real beaut one if I get it.
1: Oh, really? So you've been practicing to say thanks for playing soft.
7: And I'm not saying anything to anyone.
1: Okay, all right, here we go. Now, if you're interested in the state of origin, Queensland has scored the first try. It's 4-0 and the kick could come. Here we go, Chris. Last question. Which novel by Umberto Eco centres around a mysterious monastic library and a series of murders? A.
7: Oh, that's got to be a godly one.
1: The A is The Haunted Cardigan of Bologna. B is The Abbey of Shadows. And C is The Name of the Rose. Which one would you like to go with, Chris?
8: That first one's a bit strange.
1: The Haunted Cardigan of Bologna.
7: Was it Shadows of something?
1: The Abbey of Shadows or The Name of the Rose.
7: Name of the Rose?
1: Is correct. You are two from two, Jackie.
7: Oh.
1: Your moment to shine. You've built this up pretty big. Thanks for playing soft. Come on, Chris. And by the way, other Jackie has texted through saying thank you to other Jackie for being involved. Okay, here we go. Your chance to sign off. Here we go. Here's Chris from the YP.
7: Thanks for playing SOFT Soft. Yay!

I recently watched the Bohemian Rhapsody movie again, and I reckon that song from Queen, Don't Stop Me Now, is pretty well everything that embodies the music of Queen, because you have the great guitar solo, a really prominent bass line, fantastic drumming, the voice of Freddie with the harmonies. I love that song. That is Don't Stop Me Now. Frosty has sent through a photograph of his egg poacher. Frosty, I'm sorry, I'm not a fan. Egg poachers, too easy. If you've got good fresh eggs and you get a pot of boiling water with some vinegar and salt in it, and you've got good glutinous fresh eggs from your own garden, you just drop them in the water and they form into a shape which is almost like an egg with no shell on it, and they are magnificent. And when you break into them, oh, and the suggestion we made to our friend in Wales with his Welsh cakes, I don't know if you looked at his Facebook page recently, but he made the suggestion, which was his Welsh cakes made with cheese and leek, into an Eggs Benedict style, and they were fantastic. I'm glad you enjoy your poachers that way, Frosty, but I'm taking on the traditional method. Not far away from the news, after that we are going to visit a childcare centre in Adelaide that's been there since 1910, believe it or not. And you get a chance to have a look at some of the memorabilia on the weekend because they are rebranding. To take us there, a song that also had a fantastic film clip. It was good to dance to it. The disco as well, whether that was the Old Lion or Sam's. This is Aha and Take On Me.

0: It's a great song. Aha, Take On Me. By the way, I didn't mention that Jackie from West Croydon ended up winning the quiz. Well done, Jackie. Mahalia, I'll read your text after the news because I desperately want to do that. Time now, though, for the news. It's 8 o'clock.
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3: ABC News. Good evening. I'm Noni Edwards. One Nation leader Pauline Hanson is calling for negative gearing to be limited to 2 homes per person. The government will introduce its controversial legislation to Parliament tomorrow to restrict future negative gearing to only new builds. Senator Hanson has offered an alternative model, telling Sky that Labor's plan won't deliver on its aim of getting more young people into their own home.
4: Negative gearing, well, then I'd put it to 2 houses. Limit it to 2 houses and let people invest in the housing as they have done to provide for later in life. And the younger ones can invest in a house with negative geared while they're still at home living with their parents to try and pay off the mortgages.
3: While some have welcomed the federal government's employment services overhaul, there are concerns over the government's decision to keep private providers at the centre of the system. Kaveh Akbari reports.
5: The government is spending $312 million to overhaul Workforce Australia, with job seeker recipients to be supported based on their individual circumstances. But welfare advocates say the reforms leave one of the system's biggest problems untouched, the private employment contractor model. A parliamentary inquiry in 2023 found the outsourced model had failed job seekers. Despite this, providers will remain central to the system. Anti-Poverty Centre coordinator Jay Coonan says this blocks meaningful change.
6: Outsourced private providers are not applying the rules fairly or appropriately.
5: Advocates say the compliance-driven part of the system also needs to be scrapped.
3: The Aboriginal and Torres Strait Islander Social Justice Commissioner has renewed her call for reform of the country's justice systems after the Northern Territory Director of Public Prosecutions announced it will not lay charges over the death of Kumanjai White in Alice Springs. Mitchell Abram reports.
7: Today marks 1 year since Kumanjai White, a 24-year-old Walpri man with disabilities, died in police custody in an Alice Springs supermarket. Commissioner Katie Kiss says the case underscores the need for governments to fully

0: implement the recommendations of the Aboriginal Deaths in Custody Royal Commission. She's also supported calls for the NT government to adopt justice recommendations from the Disability Royal Commission, fund First Nations disability justice hubs to provide early intervention and post-custody support, and introduce real-time public reporting of deaths and serious incidents in custody.
1: Israel says it's killed the armed wing commander of Hamas, Mohammed Odeh, in a strike on Gaza. It comes just days after his predecessor died in a similar attack. Local reports suggest at least three Palestinians have been killed and dozens more injured in the attack, which targeted a residential building in one of Gaza City's busiest market areas. The Israeli security agency says the buildings were serving as a hideout for Odeh. The governor of the port city of Sevastopol in Russian-occupied Crimea says its air defence units have repelled a number of overnight Ukrainian attacks. He says more than 20 drones have been downed and several buildings damaged. The strategic port city is used to house Russia's Black Sea Fleet, whose capabilities have been drastically reduced by Ukrainian strikes. Back home, the original Adelaide Parklands Formula One track designer has estimated remodelling the circuit to host the Australian MotoGP could cost more than $100 million. The motorsport event will move from Phillip Island to Adelaide from 2027. Racetrack designer Bob Barnard says it won't be easy to make the track meet safety requirements. He's told the ABC the MotoGP has left Phillip Island before, which lasted for several years before it moved back.
2: In that situation, you had a permanent racetrack, which has been a real benefit to North New South Wales. In this situation, you're not going to have a permanent racetrack. You're going to spend all that money, and if it doesn't work, well, yeah, you're giving it a go. So what? Well, you've wasted your money.
1: Premier Peter Malinauskas says he hasn't heard anything about a $100 million cost, and design work for the track is underway.
3: No one has made any suggestion to me of a $100 million figure. Let me just say that. Let's just be clear about that. But we have been transparent. There is a cost to remodel the track, as you'd reasonably expect.
1: And a copy of an almost 2-metre-long painting of 1900s Port Adelaide will be displayed at the SA State Library for the first time. The 170-year-old watercolour was painted by Frank George Hankey. It depicts the port 2 years before the port's Great Fire of 1857. Librarian Mark Gilbert says the painter likely made some embellishments.
4: Some of the buildings are grander than they actually were, and there are ships near the wharf that are actually couldn't have been there till 3 or 4 months later. So he's kind of gathered information and made it a bit more exciting, I think.
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9: If you're a fan of the New South Wales Blues in the state of origin, this is not a good night for you. So our coverage of the state of origin is on the ABC Listen app, but if you're in the Northern Territory, it's on our analogue service and in Western New South Wales. So those of you listening at the moment are doing so via the ABC Listen app, this program, and on Channel 25 on your television or digital radio, because Queensland are basically steamrolling New South Wales at the moment. The score in the state of origin, we're still in the first half, aren't we, Paul? Yeah, we're still in the first half.
10: Still the first half. The only positive for me is that my team, the Roosters, all the players from the Roosters that are playing for Queensland are just blitzing it.
9: Are you eating at the moment?
10: I'm sorry. I haven't had a chance all day.
9: What
10: do
9: you got?
10: Working hard for
9: what
10: you.
9: Do you got? Is it a Vicky Bicky?
10: No, it's something I prepared earlier.
9: Ah, something you prepared earlier. So state of origin, Queensland, New South Wales. Queensland 20 lead New South Wales a duck egg. Not yet to score. Yeah. Now, there's stress in the Beach household. I thought the dispute between Paul and I tonight was you know, probably as bad it was going to get. But there's stress in the Beach household because Mahalia, Sandy's daughter, Sandy Beach, has text through. She says, as someone who lived in Wales for 10 years, have a Welsh partner of 13 years, my son was born in North Wales. His name is Alad, and my daughter, born in Adelaide. Now, this is, I hope I get the pronunciation right here, Mahalia. Is it Fafion? Double F-I-O-N? Is that Fafion? Beautiful name. She says, Welsh cakes are overrated. Paul's not going to take that well. He made Welsh cakes, and I thought he did a great job. In the meantime, Sandy has texted through saying, Welsh cakes, not overrated. Sandy, Mahalia's mum, signed off. Yeah, so there's clearly stress in that household at the moment. If you get a chance to have a look at Tom's Facebook page, we suggested that he make Eggs Benedict using his savoury Welsh cakes as a base for them. I want to go to Wales just to try them because it looks amazing. It looks absolutely beautiful to have that savoury base on it and just a fairly thin Welsh cake, I think, would work. Mind you, I had Eggs Benedict recently in Adelaide, and on top of it, you know how when you really make bacon crispy, you can break it up into small segments? It had crispy bacon over the top of the Eggs Benedict, crumbed up over the top of it, with a bit of salt. It was fantastic. I've got to say, good thing category. 8 past 8 is the time. Spence Stenny is my name, and you are listening to 891 ABC Adelaide, South Australia, and Broken Hill. This is the evening program. Believe it or not, there is a childcare centre in the heart of Adelaide on Halifax Street that has been there since 1910. You know, we talk about the growth in childcare. I know there's a childcare centre in Kingswood which was developed sort of around the Second World War, and that was mainly for the children of women who were working on the war effort, who were working in manufacturing and things like that to help the war effort, and so their children would go there. And to be honest, I had no idea that there are 4 childcare centres, I think one of which is closed down, that date back to 1910. Claire Williamson has the honour of being the director of the Halifax Street Childcare Centre. Hello, Claire, how are you?
7: I'm well, but I also come from New South Wales, so I'm a bit disappointed about the scores going on there, but never mind.
9: You're not a Roosters fan, are you?
7: No, but I'm a Blues fan.
9: Okay, all right, yeah, well, things can only get better for New
7: one
9: South Wales. They can only get better. There's only one way, and that is up. Claire, this childcare centre, it actually started off as what we would now call an early learning centre, didn't it, in 1910?
7: Yes, it did. It was one of the first in South Australia to cater for the working women because nobody really looked after the children. It just wasn't a thing to have maternity leave and all those benefits.
9: Yeah.
7: But, yes, it was a radical idea at the time, and it was really treated with a bit of suspicion by the city's poorer women because it was established to help them, and people couldn't get their head around that.
9: Yeah, so this is what surprises me, because the thought of women working in 1910 was probably frowned upon anyway, wouldn't it have been?
7: Well, maybe for the more affluent women, yes, but not for the working class people who were in that part of the CBD. They looked after all the wealthy homes and the washing and the cleaning and the cooking. They did all that.
9: Okay, so the gentry who lived on East Terrace and those you know, big luxurious houses in that area, women would work at those houses.
7: Yes, yeah. Of course.
9: Yeah, that's an interesting side of town, because you do have that gentry, but historically it's also been quite a manufacturing hub through there, hasn't it?
7: Yes, it has. It has undergone huge change more recently. With the townhouses and apartments and things, but it was very much manufacturing. People like Southcotts, they're still there.
9: Yeah. So Southcotts did what? What did they make? I'm trying to remember.
7: They're an engineering firm.
9: Right.
7: And so all sorts of bits and pieces, I'll call it.
9: Yeah. And I got a feeling that Scott Bonner may have started in that area as well.
7: I'm not sure about that one.
9: No, I've got a feeling they might have been in that area as well. Okay, so there was a need identified for a place where women could have young children looked after in 1910. Logistically, how did it work? How was it funded? And you know, who was managing a centre like this?
7: Well, it was managed by a group of women who saw the need, and these were women of influence and money, and a Miss Alice Keith Sheridan bequested the centre £2,000, and

0: The new building was planned for it. It moved from a church hall.
1: Yeah.
0: And in moved into a new purpose-built building in 1925. So then it really did serve for the First and Second World War period, where women were stepping into the gap of all those manufacturing jobs.
1: Yes, yeah.
0: And they were the centre that I'm at now was open from 7 till 7 and provided all the meals for the children.
1: Now, someone tells me that Southcott made push bikes as well, by the way. Someone says Southcott's made push bikes, so that would have been earlier.
0: Yeah, they're still in that too.
1: Yeah, yeah. They were making that there. Okay, so where on Halifax, because I'm not familiar with the centre, so we've got, you know, the Greek on Halifax and the big chimney and things like that. Just give me an idea on where on Halifax Street it is, because this would be a valuable plot of land now, wouldn't it?
0: Very, because it goes through, it's a double block. It goes right through to Cairns Street.
1: Right. So where on Halifax Street is it?
0: Just round the corner from Hutt Street and all those wonderful cafes.
1: Okay. So that's the what's the pub on the corner there? That's the Arab Sea.
0: No, we've got all the cafes on the corner.
1: All the cafes on the corner. Okay, all right.
0: Yes.
1: All right. So what notable people have had an association with this childcare centre historically?
0: Lady Bonython served on the board for 59 years.
1: Wow.
0: I know, that's a fairly good run.
1: That's a big commitment, isn't it?
0: It is, isn't it? It shows you how important it was for such a service to be given to the community, to the women.
1: Is much of what was there in its early day, has that been retained?
0: Not really, because the building was in a not such a good state. So that had to be pulled down, and then the centre that's there now was built in 83.
1: Oh, 1983?
0: Yes.
1: Okay.
0: And that's the building that stands there now, because the two-storey building, it was beyond help.
1: All right, so that would have. I'm guessing that would have been a two-storey stone colonial-style building.
0: Yes, but probably too much asbestos.
1: Ah, okay.
0: To be saved.
1: Yes, yeah. That would have definitely been a disadvantage. Okay, so you are actually going to rebrand this childcare centre, and you're planning to let people come in and have a look around this weekend?
0: Well, on Saturday morning, actually, we're changing it from a very long Halifax Street Children's Centre and Preschool to just Halifax Early Learning.
1: Yeah.
0: And we're going to relaunch that brand on Saturday between 11 and 1. And we've got the honour of having Uncle John come to welcome us to Kaurna Country. And Lucy Hood, the Minister for Education and the City of Adelaide, coming to visit us.
1: Oh, good.
0: She loves our centre. She comes in Book Week each year to read to the children. So that's a real gift too.
1: Yeah, it's a great thing to do. It is a lovely thing to do. And have you got anything, you know, that remains from those early days that people will be able to look at and things like that?
0: We have our history wall, and so that this lovely ceremonial what the bricklayers use, the trowel, that beautiful trowel with the inscription on it.
1: Yep.
0: And we have a plaque there that refers to Alice Keith Sheridan. And our current preschool, we still refer to it as the Alice Keith Sheridan preschool for the four-year-olds.
1: Oh, that's nice.
0: In our system.
1: Yeah.
0: So we know the history's there, and we've got some great photos from then.
1: Yeah. Well, the surprise to me, Claire, is that there was a childcare centre in Adelaide in 1910. Obviously there was a need for it. So when this one was opened, were there other ones opened simultaneously?
0: Maybe 2 years before, there was one called Grey Ward, and that's still around. And there's one in Norwood that is also still open and running. But there are only two in the CBD that were running right through the war periods and have kept going.
1: Ah, that's brilliant. That's brilliant.
0: And this one is one of them.
1: Oh, good. Actually, Vitech, someone reminds me, and I think I did know this, there's, you know, the old, the historic Glover Playground in the city.
0: Yes.
1: So that was one of the first childcare centres opened as well. And that was in 1925 when they opened up on that side there.
0: Well, there you go.
1: Yeah. So there's a bit going on in the city. So thank you. Good luck for this weekend, Claire. Good luck for the future.
0: Thank you very much.
1: Yeah,
0: thanks for being interested in the history of such a wonderful place.
1: Well, it came as a big surprise to me. So I'm very glad we had a chance to talk about it. Thank you, Claire.
0: Thank you.
1: Okay, see ya. Claire Williamson, who is the director of what will be renamed as the as Halifax Early Learning. Been there since 1910. 18 past 8, 891 ABC Adelaide, South Australia and Broken Hill. 105.7 ABC Radio Darwin and the Northern Territory, although that frequency at the moment, you'll be getting coverage of the State of Origin. So New South Wales have scored. Claire will be happy. It's still not looking good for them at the moment. So in the State of Origin match, Queensland 20 lead New South Wales 6.

John Waite, who was with the Babies, that is Missing You, at 22 past 8, 891 ABC Adelaide, South Australia and Broken Hill. After 8.30, we're going to talk about how a decision by the Endeavour Group today to restructure their wine portfolio is likely to affect regions like McLaren Vale. They're also putting down the shutter in some places in the Barossa and at Coonawarra as well. But McLaren Vale's got a bit of a compounding issue, because we know that the Seppelsfield Group closed down some operations in McLaren Vale, and also part of what Endeavour is doing here is to shut down or to cease their operating of the bottling line in McLaren Vale. So purchasers will have to be found for that. And as an industry, the wine industry at the moment is going through some great challenges. We know that the overproduction of wine is really causing some serious challenges for the industry. One of the things that Endeavour has announced today is that they're going to cut their own production of grapes by about 80%, and they'll source grapes from elsewhere. What does that do for the quality of the wine? What does it do for the reputation of a label? How challenging does that make it for winemakers? Chapel Hill is one of the wineries which is very much in the sights at the moment, and is currently operated by Endeavour, and that is no longer going to be the case. So we'll talk about McLaren Vale after 8.30. And also shortly, we'll play the jingle for the jukebox for this week, and trust me, it's a ripper. But let's do some weather details, starting in South Australia. And it's going to be wet. So tomorrow, morning fog patches are forecast around agricultural areas, and isolated light showers about southern coast and ranges during the morning. Maximum temperatures near or below average. Then into to Friday, some more showers forecast in various areas. Saturdays, showers about the agricultural area. And Sunday, isolated showers about the southern ag as well. Possible thunderstorms developing in western parts of the state by the time we get to Sunday. So cloudy conditions for Adelaide tomorrow, with a maximum of 18 degrees. And tomorrow may be the chance to get the sheets and towels out, because the chance of rain is only 20% for tomorrow. It's only 18 for maximum. But then the showers pick up over the next couple of days, with 4 mils possible on Friday, and up to 10 mil on Saturday for Adelaide, and then back to about 4 millimetres on Sunday. So just persistent rain. Grain growers will be happy with that. Other areas of the state, cloudy in the Barossa, and 17 for a maximum. On York Peninsula, possible shower for Middleton. Temperatures in the high teens, around 18 degrees for York Peninsula tomorrow. Kangaroo Island, around about 18, 19, and partly cloudy. In the lower southeast, some fog for Mount Gambier, 17, the mid-southeast, 16, and for the upper southeast, 18 degrees. Cloudy in the Murraylands, and maximums between 18 and 19 degrees. In the Riverland, around about 18 degrees as well. Fog for Renmark tomorrow morning. In the mid-north, Port Pirie, 19 for you. Clare in the Gilbert Valley, around about 16 degrees. Chilly overnight, 7 degrees for Clare, 5 degrees for Jamestown. Hawker for you, 5 overnight as well. 17 the maximum. Port Augusta, 19. Wyala, 18, and a partly cloudy day, 9 degrees the minimum. Cleve and Kimber, around about 18 degrees. In the lower part of Eyre Peninsula, 19 and cloudy. For West Coast, temperatures in the high teens and cloudy conditions forecast. Some areas of sunshine in the APY lands, and maybe around Marla in the northwest pastoral, but otherwise cloudy conditions with temperatures in the high teens, early 20s, and much the same for the northeast pastoral, with temperatures in the high teens and in the early 20s, right through from Oonadatta to Lee Creek. I told you, Adelaide, where there might be some reasonable rain on Saturday, and that'll be the case for some of the ag areas on Saturday as well. In fact, just looking ahead for Monday for Adelaide as well, and Tuesday, oh, next week, look at that. Adelaide next week, for Monday, possible 15 millimetres of rain, and Tuesday, possibly 20 millimetres of rain. 15 millimetres of rain forecast for Wednesday of next week as well. So
get the gutters clean tomorrow if you can. That might be the day to do it. Or get somebody to do it for you. I'm not going to advocate if you're, you know, in your late 50s, you know, onwards, getting up a ladder. Not a good idea. Look, I do it myself. And I shouldn't. One day I know I'm going to regret it. I know it. So get somebody to come and do it if you can afford it. Mind you, I do have really good gutter guard. And I have also just replaced a gutter. So I'm not going to get up there this time. But yeah, it's scary. I get scared every time I go up there. Now, Broken Hill, what about you? Broken Hill, 18 for maximum tomorrow and a mostly sunny day for Broken Hill.

0: In the Northern Territory for tomorrow, mostly sunny. There is the chance of some frost in the northeastern part of the Lassiter and in the western Simpson. Light to moderate east to southeasterly winds, tending northeast to northwesterly in the Lassiter and in the southern Tanami. Darwin, 31. A sunny day forecast for you in Darwin tomorrow. Catherine, also sunny, 29. Sunny for Tennant Creek, 23. Alice Springs, 19. And, sunny conditions. Sunny through the Lassiter and the Tanami, with maximum temperatures around about low 20s and mid-20s for both the Tanami and for the Lassiter. It's going to get cold in parts of the Lassiter overnight, though. 4 degrees for Hermannsburg. You win the move around about 6 degrees overnight. So cool conditions in the Red Centre overnight. 28 past 8. This is the part of the week that I do look forward to, because this is the build-up to the jukebox on Thursday night. And this has been a difficult one for you to get involved in, because you really have to know your Australian singles and what was on the other side to make a contribution to this. So, Paul, you've done pretty well all the legwork for this week, haven't you?
1: Yeah, and it's Damo from Blanchetown.
0: His fault.
1: Thanks, it's a really good one. And it touches, I think what we're going to discover is this. So in the old days of singles, you had a song on one side, a song on the other side, because younger people won't know what this means at all. And it's a sad thing, because there was the A side, which was the song was put out to be the hit, and then there was this bonus track on the other side. And it was a case of either they would just chuck an album track on the B side just to fill it up, or let's say a band, and this isn't an Australian example, but The Sweet, who had a fantastic songs, but they were all written by someone else for them. And so they were allowed to put a song on the B side of their own composition, which allowed for them to get some royalties. And it showcased that they actually wanted to be a bit more hard rocking than the bubblegum kind of sound that we all know and love The Sweet to be. Hmm. So that's the other side of the coin. But in some cases, in the case of Richard Clapton, the record company said, no, we think your track, I'm Travelling Down the Castle Ray, is a better song than Girls on the Avenue, which was a load of old rubbish.
0: Yeah.
1: Travelling Down the Castle Ray was more of a folky tune, but of course Girls on the Avenue. And so then what happened is the DJ, radio presenter, would go, listen to the A-side, flip it over, listen to the B-side, go, what's going on here? So the B-side can be a discovery, and then it becomes, in effect, the A-side.
0: Okay.
1: So that's the story of the B-side. So we're going to look at songs that were inadvertently flipped over correctly to play the right song. We're going to find songs that are hidden gems that appeared on that B-side, particularly ones that, in some cases, where it wasn't the album track, where it was a unique song. And there's a couple of bands that I call B-side bands. We'll talk about that tomorrow night. But who basically gave us a new song that didn't appear on the album, and in many cases, was a bottler.
0: Okay. Mm. And the way that we anticipate this is by, getting the whole crew together, which is always logistically very challenging.
1: Yes.
0: And setting a task for them to promote the fact that you're putting all this effort in.
1: it's a labour of love. And I've got to say, thanks to Damo. And Damo's already done a bit of legwork too. He sent me in a whole bunch of information, so that's helping me go digging. But digging is really a big thing for tomorrow night.
0: Okay, all right. What do you got for us here, Paul?
1: Well, I thought about this, and in fact, it was funny. I was thinking of the wording, and the wording came to me while I was in the shower, and it was a bit hard to write in soap with my finger on the glass, so I quickly jumped out, and luckily no one was home, ran through the house to find pen and paper, and I put down a couple of ideas, because I was thinking about B-sides and what you could use, and I was thinking of, I do like to be beside the C-side, but I changed it to be beside the B-sides. And then I thought of aside from things is just really A-side. So playing around with those themes, this is the jingle for this week's jukebox about B-sides.

0: That's called Payback.
1: That's an earworm. We do love to be beside the B-side. That's inspired. I love that.
0: Yeah. I just like that you split your trousers.
1: Yeah. Well, you can't rule it out, can you? You can't rule it out. Thank you, mate. 25 to 9 is the time. The Jukebox, 9 o'clock tomorrow night. Shortly, we're going to catch up with Jenny Cormack, who is a member of the Stirling and District Branch of the South Australian CWA, SACWA, and we're going to talk about preserving things. It sounds really lovely. Not just preserving things in like pickles and jams and stuff like that, but also drying and the sorts of things you can potentially do. After 9, we're going to talk about the circumstances in McLaren Vale and how this decision by Endeavour Group is likely to affect the region.

0: Orchestral Manoeuvres in the Dark, If You Leave. 21 to 9, 891 ABC Adelaide, South Australia and Broken Hill. And through the Northern Territory on the ABC Listen app and digital radio, channel 25 on your television. That's also the case in Western New South Wales, because those areas taking coverage of the State of Origin match being played at the moment between Queensland and New South Wales at half time. Queensland 20 lead New South Wales 6. Now, via text, Mark says, look, I really like that song. What's the name of the song? Who's the artist? Well, the artist is Goff and his Motley Crue, done in a very, very surf genre today. And I guess we call the song We Do Love to Be Beside the B-Side. And I guess that's what the name of the song is. So, Mark, I'm glad you enjoyed the song. Paul puts a lot of work into those, that's for sure. 20 to 9 is the time. Now, something else that requires, a bit of artistic flair, I think. And it's actually described that way. And it's one of the last events for the History Festival, which happens in South Australia through the month of May. And it's on at the South Australian Country Women's Association headquarters on Decatable Terrace in Kentown this forthcoming Sunday. And it's a chance to get together and talk about preserving, which, when you think about it, is a really important part of the whole food chain, because it's one of the ways that you can reduce waste. Jenny Cormack is a member of the Stirling and District Branch of the South Australian Country Women's Association, a.k.a. SACWA. Hello, Jenny. We haven't spoken for a while.
1: We have not, indeed. Lovely to hear from you, and great introduction preserving.
0: So this one, it is really an art, isn't it, preserving?
1: Well, yes, it is an art, but it's a pleasurable one, and it's not that hard at all. You just have to think about what you're doing so you don't poison someone, but
0: yeah,
1: really...
0: That'd be the preferred outcome.
1: Well, luckily, a lot of the preserving has got preservatives, natural preservatives like vinegar and sugar and things like that, that hold it all together. So your chances of really making someone sick is very, very... minimal. Non-existent.
0: Yeah.
1: Almost. Yeah.
0: It's actually a pastime that has stood the test of time, hasn't it? Because there's always devotees who are preserving, isn't there?
1: Well, there is, but I think it really came back into revival at COVID time. One, because of shortage of food. And secondly,

0: people have time because, well, I for one wasn't really cleaning the house so much. I was actually preserving. It didn't really matter how much mess I made
1: Yeah.
0: because no one was going to visit me. So I could really put everything everywhere and have a good go at it. And I must admit, I did have a lovely pantry of preserves. So that was a plus for COVID for
1: Yeah.
0: me.
1: Is there a limit to the things that you can preserve?
0: Time limit.
1: No, a limit of the products that you can preserve.
0: Oh, I think it's getting more and more interesting because we're getting more educated and we've got wonderful people that can give us ideas. So it's always evolving. So the preserving workshop that we're going to do has some traditional side to it, but it's more than just the vintage. It's actually, we've got modern techniques as well. And so, we came up with this idea and last year, and we actually went ahead last October and held a workshop here in the Adelaide Hills. And we didn't really know how it was going to take, but we got a large audience that applied to come. And we just had the same format as what we're going to put on again this weekend because it was so successful. But we covered using a dehydrator. And we had a wonderful member of our branch that uses her dehydrator a lot, and she even makes goes to the bother of making fruit straps for her grandchildren for her their lunch school lunches, and her platters of different varieties of dried fruit was just stunning, and everyone was just sitting on the edge of their chairs listening to her and watching this beautiful food being prepared.
1: So in those cases, just while I've got you on those, Jenny, see,
0: Yes.
1: because I mean, when you buy those commercially, it looks like some form of mush, I guess, for want of a better term, of fruit that has been, pulped together and then laid out flat and then dried in that way.
0: Dry. Well, the dry, yes, it is. It doesn't always have to be mush, but it has to be sometimes sliced thinly. Not thickly, otherwise it gets it, to dry it out, it's really got to have quite a few. It's on a low machine that dries it out, and although you can actually sun dehydrate as well in the stinking hot weather, you can put apricots outside and use the sun
1: Yes,
0: to dehydrate as well.
1: of
0: But that
1: course.
0: was one of the areas that we used. We also had fridge quick pickles, which is very handy over the summer period because they last about 6 weeks in the fridge, and when you've got an oversupply of cucumbers or zucchinis coming on, or you could use this particular lady that was doing the fridge pickles. She's our fridge pickle queen. She did an Asian version of fridge pickles. They can be done very quickly in a vinegar brine and put in the fridge, and then you instantly can use it. And then it's a great side salad or a sandwich filler or for barbecues, that sort of entertaining. It's really handy to have it as an accompaniment on your table. It just, you don't have to eat a whole mouthful of it. You can just have a small portion on the
1: Yeah.
0: side as a tasting, and that was very interesting. I, with another of our members, gave a overview of using the old Fowler's Bacola, which has become reinvented and it's really taking off. Great way of preserving gluts of fruit, and in the peak of season, if you go to markets and fruit's cheap, you can bottle it up, and you can, like I've done with tomatoes from my garden, but I've bought beautiful plums from the market, and I'm waiting. I've got them bottled, they're preserved, they'll last well over 12 months. But in the winter months, I actually pull them out, those bottles, and tip them out. And then, say, the plums, I'll make more jam, or I'll make some fruit paste. The tomatoes, I'll do a chutney, or I'll do passata, and I'll make more uses just of that. Of that is those jars of tomatoes. I can make soup with them. I've actually preserved soup. There's lots of things you can do with a focola, and there's some great websites now that really tutor you on how to use that glut of fruit.
1: Yeah,
0: Yeah.
1: well, you know what? My I planted our Satsuma about 4 years ago, following Sophie Thompson's instructions to the letter.
0: Yes.
1: And it has worked an absolute treat.
0: Treat.
1: So we got about 8 kilo or more of Satsuma off our plum this year.
0: Yeah, that's
1: and so
0: beautiful.
1: You know what I did last week? So because obviously it's hard to eat them all because they ripen all at the same time.
0: They do,
1: And so I halved them and froze them. And so I made my last batch of stewed plums on the weekend.
0: Beautiful. Well, you see, I've got plums to last me till next plum season. That's the beauty of bottling them. And when I went away last year with my husband, we went on a three-month venture up north. I actually, before I left, I emptied them out into a container and I stewed them up. Not so much sugar, just a bit of lemon juice, and then stewed them, softened them. And then when they cooled a bit, I got the blender out and blitzed them into sort of like a runny, jammy, saucy jam sort of thing. And I then froze it, believe it or not, and then I packed it into bags to take away. But when I thawed it out, we could have it either on our breakfast cereal or we could have it with custard and ice cream. And so we actually kept healthy for that whole 3 months because I had apricots, peaches, plums, tomatoes, and a few other things too. And that kept us going when fruit and vegetable were actually quite scarce at times. There were supermarkets, but, you know, they did their best job, but they were so remote. They were so expensive.
1: Where were you travelling to then, though, Jenny?
0: We went up Western Australia way and then came down and then came across the southern ocean across as well. Mm. So that's where it's good. But the other thing is, Spence, this happened to me and that's really what got me reviving into Fowlers for Colour again. Your beautiful plums, well, I had a freezer full of beautiful, like 5 kilos of beautiful blackberries I picked in the summer a few years ago, and various fruits I'd been harvesting and I froze the whole lot. And in August, we had this terrible electricity problem in South Australia, but up in the hills, we were badly affected. So all my fruit got wasted.
1: Oh,
0: I had to throw it out.
1: No.
0: It nearly killed me.
1: Oh,
0: and I thought, never, ever, ever again will I ever rely totally on a freezer or any other mode of a thing. And that's where once you've bottled it, you just pop it in a dark cupboard and it's as happy as Larry for a good 12 months, and it will taste as good as the day you bottled it. It's a fantastic process. So that's what I'm having a talk about, and I'll have what I've done over this summer in between looking after grandchildren. So it's not a huge display, but it will give you a good overview of what you can do.
1: Mm. Hey, it's 10 to 9 on ABC Radio across South Australia and through Northern Territory and West New South Wales. Jenny Cormack is my guest, member of the Stirling and District branch of the South Australian Country Women's Association. Let's take a quick call from Adam, who's just up the road in Woodside. G'day, Adam.
2: Oh, g'day, Spence. How are you going?
1: Good,
2: mate.
1: So, are you a preserver yourself?
2: I am. Yeah. I am. And it's as a consequence of a heritage of pickling preserving. So, I come from a Bulgarian heritage.
1: Yeah.
2: And my grandparents originally came to Western Australia. They came over to South Australia. 10 years later. So in 1939, they came just before the Second World War because they sensed there was a problem. They came over through Italy and came to South Australia in 1949, and they set up down in that Gwange area.
1: Oh, yes, yeah. That beautiful soil through there, yeah.
2: Along the train line.
1: Yeah, yeah.
2: And funnily enough, like, they had the creek along there, so the train line only went to a certain point for a little while, then moved over. But, like, there was a lot of Bulgarians who came in to South Australia at that time, and they supplanted themselves there. And then a number of places over that reclaimed land from the Henley Beach back to where what we know as Fulham.
1: Yeah, so that

0: It's a breakaway creek area there.
1: Yeah, that's right. It's totally reclaimed.
0: Yeah.
1: So anyway, they came back there, this whole group. Anyway, so they have a history of pickling. It's not particularly warm in Bulgaria in some places. There's a lot of pickling goes on to preserve for the winter months. And so, yeah, they have the – it's almost a bit like the Italian gradinieri.
0: Yeah.
1: Where got a bit of everything pickled in a jar. That's a really common one. But then cabbage, heavily pickled for in a sort of like a deep way that is – you could keep that stuff. It's almost atomic.
0: Yeah. So I mean, this was all through necessity though, wasn't it, Adam? This was basically harboring for the cold winter.
1: Actually.
0: Yeah.
1: In Europe at that time, right? So – that's what they did. They grew all their own produce, 100%. Grew everything they shared it with their neighbours. You know, there's a bit of that village kind of thing.
0: That was community.
1: That whole community.
0: Yeah.
1: Like, was like invested, and like some people could grow things better than other people. It's like a really interesting, like, Bible perspective on how produce can happen. And it does happen in Australia and in South Australia. There's communities now that are growing their own like produce and creating commune type environments. It's not a – I don't think it's a bad idea.
0: I think it's brilliant. No, I think it's brilliant. Hey, Adam, we must move on, but I'm glad you've embraced your heritage in that way, and you continue to do it. That's fantastic.
1: Yeah. And like, grandmother threw to me, and I love it, and it makes like food last longer.
0: Yeah.
1: So right now, that's actually quite an important thing.
0: Of course it is. Adam, thank you, my friend. 6 minutes away from 9 is the time. You listen to ABC Radio. Jenny Cormack is my guest, member of the Stirling and District Branch of the South Australian Country Women's Association. And Adam makes a good point there, Jenny, doesn't he?
2: He does, through necessity, what he had to say.
0: Yeah. And just, you know, trying to maximise what you have produced and waste as little as possible.
2: Well, what he was describing is called, in some countries, water bathing, or other countries, I think America calls it canning. But it does differ from the Fowlers for Cola slightly. It's an Australian technique for our environment. And so, but they do, the others do work, but some of those recipes wouldn't preserve long-term in a Fowlers for Cola because they don't have the right acid content to hold them together to last that long. So that's what you've got to watch out for with Fowlers. But they do guide you. There's a really good website and group that guide you. And it's not that hard if you just follow what they say and the rules of preserving. Each place has got their own place of preserving and will hold, but this is over a long period of time, and it does have to have the right acidic amount to hold it, otherwise it will go off.
0: And there's no problem getting hold of those Fowlers for Cola jars. They're always in op shops and things like
2: that.
0: They're everywhere.
2: The lovely thing about it is that you don't have to buy everything from Fowlers. You can actually use some of the passata jars as long as they're they're strong enough. You can't use cheap jars like the ones from there's some of the like big chains that have jars, and I think they've checked on the lids on them, but the glass is too thin and they will break in the Fowlers for Cola. But your things like that you've bought from the supermarket of your passata sauce, you can reuse those again in the for Colas because they're tempered glass and they'll handle the heat in the preserving unit.
0: So that's
2: a good way. But yes, that's where I got a lot of mine, op shops. And also down the bottom of the jar, they've got Fowlers for Cola written on them, but you can actually trace back the vintage of the jar by the writing, and there's an icon that have got it, and you can actually look on the Fowlers website. They'll show the different icons, so you can actually get an idea of which year that glass was produced. So I've actually got my mum's in the late 50s.
0: Wow.
2: Yeah, hey, that's still going.
0: Lovely. Hey, Jenny, just very

0: Let me know. Let our listeners know. So this is on this forthcoming Sunday.
1: Yes, we've still got a few tickets left, but we will be there will be tastings of what we're demonstrating, and there'll be platters of those. And then after you've finished nibbling on those, we will be serving our beautiful homemade fluffy scones with our homemade strawberry jam and whipped cream with a cup of coffee or tea.
0: A bit of cup of tea.
1: So, and honestly, the workshop that we had back in October, I would say that everyone that attended, which was, I think we got about 55 people from the public, they never left. They just stayed on. And we did have a few men there.
0: Yep.
1: And they just had a lovely afternoon. They just mingled. We just all mingled with each other. And it was just a really lovely weekend. Workshop. So we're hoping that this one will take off as well.
0: Well, are you indoors?
1: We're certainly indoors. Good. We'll be nice and warm.
0: Good.
1: And at this workshop, we had age range from mid-20s to vintage people.
0: Oh.
1: It was great. So it was just lovely. It really was. And everybody shared their thoughts and asked many questions, and it was a really engaging afternoon. So we're hoping to give the same warmth back to the next lot of people that have hopefully booked their tickets with us.
0: You never know. You might get some more people who want to sign up to do more with the CWA, with the South Australian Country Women's Association as well.
1: That would be lovely.
0: Yeah. Thank you. Jenny, we must go because we're butting up against the news. But thank you for talking. Cool. Nice to talk to you again.
1: Lovely to talk to you too.
0: Okay. Thanks. See you, Jenny. Bye-bye. Jenny Cormack, who's a member of the Stirling and District branch of the South Australian Country Women's Association. After the news at 9 o'clock, what's the fallout from this decision by the Endeavour Group to really streamline their operations in McLaren Vale? It's 9 o'clock.
2: Who will win the AI race? Has gambling become our national sport?
3: Questions. They've never been more important. So the one thing we'll never question is our duty to keep asking. ABC News, keep asking.
4: ABC News with Noni Edwards. Welfare advocates are cautiously welcoming the government's employment services overhaul, despite warning it doesn't fix deeper structural issues. The proposal would change how job seeker recipients are assessed and supported, with requirements tailored to fit individual abilities. Acting CEO of the Australian Council of Social Services, Edwina McDonald, says the reforms need to address payment suspensions and compliance requirements.
5: We welcome reforms. The question will be, is it the major overhaul of the system that we know is needed? At the moment, the activities they have in the system are not working. People are being asked to do things that are just simply keeping them busy and actually getting in the way of getting, you know, meaningful and sustained employment. What we're not hearing, though, is that they're going to tackle the penalty in the compliance system, and that's really concerning.
4: In New South Wales, a group of women have told the Corruption Watchdog they received preferential treatment during the hiring process at Sydney's Parramatta Council. Nabil Al-Nashar reports.
6: Anna Savornik, Sue Matthew, Michelle Carter and Leah Sinkowski told the Independent Commission Against Corruption they were given help to get jobs at Parramatta Council. Ms. Savornik and Ms. Matthew were both given interview questions and their model answers in advance. Ms. Matthew pulled out at the last minute. Both were helped by high-ranking staffer Roxanne Thornton, who was part of a group calling themselves Pink Ladies, along with Angela Jones-Blaney and former CEO Gail Connolly. Ms. Carter told the commission she wrote parts of her own job description and sent it to Ms. Jones-Blaney before she was directly hired. Ms. Sinkowski, who is Ms. Connolly's niece, told the commission she was hired by counsel after her aunt edited her CV and directed Ms. Thornton to meet with her.
4: The ACT government says around 50 everyday Canberrans will be invited to citizens' jury duty to deliberate on how to include a substitute decision-making process in the Territory's voluntary assisted dying scheme. Supported by lawyers, clinicians and carers, they'll advise the government on how the scheme could retain access for someone who loses capacity to give consent. Attorney General Tara Shane says this type of expansion process for the voluntary assisted dying scheme would be a national first.
7: No other Australian jurisdiction has done it yet, and we will show how it can be done and what that can look like. And it may be a template for others, either in process or ultimately in the design. But we are the first.
4: Internationally, Israel's killed a Hamas leader, it says, helped coordinate the October 7 attacks. The BBC's Yolanda Nell has more.
8: There's video footage that shows the Al Rimal neighbourhood of Gaza City packed with people ahead of the Eid al-Adha.

0: holiday, people out shopping, and then there's this apartment building the witnesses said was hit by several missiles after they heard an Israeli helicopter overhead. Now, the family of Mohammed Oda has confirmed that he was killed along with his wife and his son. Israel is saying that Mohammed Oda did play a key role in the deadly 7th of October attacks in 2023 on Israel. At that time, he was the head of Hamas intelligence, we understand.
1: China and Indonesia have agreed to bolster bilateral relations. The country's foreign ministers have met on the sidelines of a UN Security Council session in New York. The council's been discussing how to uphold the purposes and principles of the UN Charter. Beijing says China and Indonesia have an obligation to ensure the authority and status of UN continues in a world rife with change and turmoil. Unionised workers at Samsung in South Korea have approved a landmark profit-sharing deal averting a strike at the world's largest memory chip maker. Here's the BBC's Ashana Shukla.
2: It's a win for these workers. We're talking about average bonuses of about $340,000 to $400,000 in some cases. And Samsung agreeing to keep about 10.5% of their profits for these bonuses linked to the profit milestones and stock performances. We've seen the stock's performance has been phenomenal in the last few quarters, driven by huge demand for memory chips that Samsung makes, which are critical components in data centers. We've seen Samsung's, you know, valuation cross $1 trillion. They've reported 700% profit in the Jan to March quarter, and that is where this deal becomes a win. The workers who make these chips also get a share of these profits.
1: To sport, and the AFL has confirmed all seven matches of round 12 this weekend will honour the late, great Neil Danaher. Danaher passed away on Monday after a well-documented battle with motor neurone disease and a contribution to the VFL and AFL spanning decades. All 14 clubs will wear black armbands and have a minute's silence that will be held prior to each game. St Kilda and Hawthorn open the round tomorrow night. ABC News.
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4: Go on a fascinating journey through the murky waters of history, memory, and the stories we tell ourselves. 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
3: Live across Adelaide, South Australia, and Broken Hill, this is Spence Denny.
5: If you're following the State of Origin, Queensland fullback has just been sent off. So that means it's not a sin bin issue. It means he's off for the rest of the game. So that's an opportunity for New South Wales. But still no change to the score, with Queensland 20 leading New South Wales 6. 9:06 is the time. So I mentioned this earlier, that the Endeavour Group that owns BWS and Dan Murphy's and lots of hotels and has big operations announced today that they're going to restructure their premium wine portfolio. And the effect in South Australia is, quite a lot. In McLaren Vale, Chapel Hill, operations will close at the end of June. They're also looking to offload Riddoch at Coonawarra and Krondorf in the Barossa. Also, their bottling facility in McLaren Vale is scheduled to be closed later this year. They say they will retain a single high-scale packaging facility at Angaston in the Barossa Valley. And they're also going to reduce their own grape production by more than 80%, which means that they'll be sourcing 99% of their product via bulk wine and grapes from the viticulture market. It's a big change for the Endeavour Group, and it's a big change for an area like McLaren Vale. Look, McLaren Vale is dotted with wineries that are owned by larger corporate entities, but there are also a number of small boutique wineries where people really do try and put a lot of effort into making a high-quality wine. And I know that bottling facility is used by a lot of those places. We also know there's already been some closures in McLaren Vale. And it's an important part of South Australia's tourism strategy to get to McLaren Vale, to get people there. Looking at the money that went into the Cube, to get, you know, the profile of it in South Australia's tourism marketing. But for those smaller wineries, what's that going to mean? What does it mean for the region? Is it time for a rethink, a new strategy, a way to try and attract people to McLaren Vale? Because it's entities like BWS and Dan Murphy's that are putting a lot of pressure, particularly on those boutique winemakers, because they're sourcing wine and selling it cheaper than you can buy it from a cellar door. I mean, it used to be the case you'd go to a cellar door because you would be buying wine more competitively than you can buy it from a bottle shop. So there's a lot of questions there. So we'll catch up shortly with Erin Leggett, who is the CEO of McLaren Vale Grape Wine and Tourism Association. And if you have an association in that area, I'd love to hear from you as well. The number is 1300 222 891.

0: one of the great rock voices, that of Ann Wilson, who a couple of years ago was diagnosed with cancer and went through extensive treatment, which led to her stepping away from touring and performing. And I thought I'd just quickly have a look up to see what's going on. Looks like she is actually on the cusp of touring again. She's in her mid-70s now, and an amazing voice. Via text, Rosie says, Heart also produced a great version of Stairway to Heaven. That's not quite true. They did do an amazing version of Stairway to Heaven, no doubt about that. But I don't know if they ever actually produced a recorded version of it and put it out onto the market. They did Stairway to Heaven, and an absolutely brilliant version, at the Kennedy Center, when Led Zeppelin were inducted into the Kennedy Center. If they did actually record that version, which I don't think so, boy, I'd like to get a hold of it, because I do have a recording which I got via a means that Paul is not going to be happy with, from the Kennedy Center. And it is amazing. I literally cannot see or listen to that version of Stairway to Heaven without crying. When the choir arcs up and gets involved, it is just stunning. Paul, you want to say something here?
1: The good news is it is available.
0: It was recorded.
1: It was released as a digital single.
0: Right, but what, the version they did at the Kennedy Center?
1: Yeah, live at the Kennedy Center. Okay. I'm looking at it here.
0: Okay, so they did actually put it out.
1: And it says Heart with Jason Bonham.
0: Yes.
1: Yeah.
0: So John Bonham's son was on the drums.
1: 2013.
0: Yeah. Mm. And there was, have you seen it?
1: No, I haven't. No.
0: What?
1: Oh. I can't see everything.
0: Well, this is a must-see. It's an absolute must-see. It is absolutely stunning. When you're performing in front of Led Zeppelin, their iconic song, and you've also got the president in the audience, there's a little bit of pressure.
1: A lot of pressure.
0: There's a bit of pressure, and she just did a magnificent job. So, Rosie, thank you for reminding me of that.
1: Can I just say one other thing?
0: Go on.
1: If you're interested in rugby league, New South Wales bombed 2 tries in a row after the send-off and have just now finally scored. So the score is 20-10.
0: Okay, thank you.

0: Now, Erin Leggett is with us, CEO of McLaren Vale Grape Wine and Tourism Association, who I think at the moment is actually, Erin, where are you at the moment?
1: I'm actually in Hong Kong at the moment for Vinifico Asia.
0: And what, representing the McLaren Vale there?
1: Yeah, so we have 23 McLaren Vale wineries here. It's probably the largest wine trade show in Asia. It happens every 2 years. So I'm supporting all of my brands, really getting market.
0: Okay. So not an outstanding phone line, but we'll persist with it at the moment. So when did you learn of this intention from Endeavour to relinquish a lot of what they do in McLaren Vale?
1: I think with everybody else this morning, it's something that's really taken the region by shock, actually, and I've spoken to a lot of the winemakers here today. It's a hit to the region.
0: Which is the bigger... I mean, Chapel Hill is obviously an iconic label in McLaren Vale, but that bottling facility, particularly for the boutique wineries, how significant is the loss of that going to be?
1: That's going to be huge, particularly for our supply chain. I mean, having access to such a reliable partner locally in the region really helps our small producers, but it also helps some of our larger producers experiment, try new products, try smaller bottlings, in a way that they can have that control and trust in a local supplier. So it is really going to be a hit to our region. And, it's quite a lot of jobs from our community as well.
0: Yeah, I don't know if it's all about it. I mean, the jobs is obviously important. But for those who do want to, particularly those boutique winemakers who put their heart and soul and love into making a premium product, this is going to throw some new challenges, isn't it?
1: It definitely will. And if they have to move their product up to the Barossa for bottling, that is going to add a significant cost to them. It's something that can't really be passed on to consumers at the moment as well for the state of the industry. So it's just another hit to their bottom line when they're really struggling already.
0: So Endeavour intend to retain the labels Chapel Hill, Riddoch in Coonawarra and Krondorf in the Barossa. But what we don't know, what becomes of the premises and the people at Chapel Hill there at the moment?
1: I understand the premises are going to go up for sale. We hope that it's an amazing property that someone will snap up. I mean, it's a beautiful heritage cellar door and it has some amazing assets in the retreat there and the accommodation. But it is an industry at the moment that is struggling for disposable capital. So we're really hoping that an investor will see the potential in the site.
0: Because it's also used as a gallery, because I know that last year I spoke with... spoke about the acquisitive prize that they started last year.
1: Yeah, which was a fantastic initiative for our region because we do have quite a strong connection to art. So it is a loss to see Fox Creek not have a brand home in the region anymore.
0: Yeah. So what about from a tourism point of view here, Erin? Because I mean, we know that so much focuses on the Cube. It's a big part of the way South Australia is marketed. What sort of conversations are you going to have now about retaining the reputation of McLaren Vale?
1: I mean, McLaren Vale has an incredible tourism offering. There are almost 100 cellar doors across the region, which I'm not sure a lot of people know. So Chapel Hill is a big loss for us, but it's still a very diverse offering for consumers, for tourists to come and explore the region. We have the Cube, which is fantastic in drawing in state tourists. But if you're a local tourist, I mean, there's so much to discover of small, really intimate brands as well. So from a tourism point of view, I'm probably less worried.
0: Okay. Oh, well, that's good. And you do have some really high-end stuff. I mean, look how Maxwell's has just been recognised as for the restaurant at Maxwell's and obviously the Cube and Coriolan and all these places. They all have deservedly very good reputations.
1: Beautiful venues with really long winemaking histories and that are starting to come into the next generation. So there's so much color. There are these long history regions and wine. There are a load of new producers as well who've really gone out on the road and trying something new. So I would really invite South Australia to come down and support the industry, support the South Australian industry, support the hotel, come and discover something new that you might not have known existed before.
0: Look, your line's not great. I want to speak shortly with Sabina Mansa, who's contacted as well, who has Mansa Wines. But I'm a bit lost by this statement from Endeavour that they're going to cut their own grape production by 80%, and they're going to source 99% of their wine and grapes from bulk purchases. Mm. Now that doesn't smack of quality for me, and I wonder how that will affect the reputation if they're going to retain the labels of Chapel Hill and Riddoch and Krondorf and places like that. What that will do for the reputation of those labels.
1: I mean, Chapel Hill already buys quite a lot of fruit from growers around McLaren Vale, so we are a region of growers. We have far more growers than we do wine press. So those relationships are hopefully going to be maintained, and that quality fruit will continue going into the product. And, I mean, bulk wine has different coming from different regions. In the end, it really is about the quality of the grapes and where they're grown. But I don't have a lot of information about which brands Endeavour are going to source bulk, which ones they're going to buy fruit directly from.
0: Yeah.
1: But they continue those relationships that they've had for a very long time under Chapel Hill with the solid growers.
0: Yeah. Hey, look, we're going to leave it there if you don't mind, Erin, because the phone line is making a little bit of a challenge. I wish you all the best. How much longer are you there?
1: We have one more day in Binepo, so it's a great show. There's a lot of people here. Obviously, the industry worldwide is struggling a little bit, but it's fantastic. We're the largest region here for Australia, which is great to see.
0: Yeah. Erin Leggett, thank you. Erin is the CEO of McLaren Vale Grape Wine and Tourism Association. Via text, this is, I'm not sure who this is from. Can I stress the retail question? Endeavour has 50% of the retail market, but that's it. They own Dan Murphy's and GWS. How does the newer streamlined Endeavour grow without further monopolisation? How much more can they take? How do you get product to market without having to deal with them? These are all good questions. The government says they want a vibrant market. They say it's too late for petrol stations and supermarkets. What's next? Chemists? It's a really good point. Now, Sabina and... Kevin, look after Mansa Wines. You're sort of borderline McLaren Vale and McLaren Flat, aren't you, Sabina? Is that right?
2: Hi, Spence. Really nice to speak to you. We're very much on the border of Adelaide Hills and McLaren Vale, and I think McLaren Flat is actually probably the closest settlement to us. That's where the kids go to school.
0: Okay, all right. So you are a boutique winery. This closure of this bottling facility, how will that affect you?
2: Well, we use them, we were very surprised and shocked by the announcement this morning, like everyone else. So we haven't really gotten our head around to thinking about who else we can use. We definitely won't be able to afford to send everything up to Barossa, that's for sure. So, it's just yet another kind of problem, an issue that we need to try to resolve. And cheaply, which of course is not going to happen, I don't think.
0: Yeah, so bottling lines, they're not exactly abundant.
2: No.
0: So maybe an option here is if somebody can take over the bottling line. Maybe somebody sees an opportunity. Or maybe a cooperative of boutique winemakers in McLaren Vale could take it over. I mean, are these all viable ideas?
2: I hope so. I mean, certainly someone taking it over would be a great result. It's a fantastic facility. And by the way, I'd just like to say, fantastic crew there. They're really wonderful professionals. They work way beyond, you know, what maybe should be expected of them. Real problem solvers. So it would be wonderful if someone kind of took the place over lock, stock. That would be a great solution for us.
0: That would be a good outcome. In the meantime, you do have this sort of this corporate monster that wants to maximise their profit, and they also control a big slab of the retail market. So, can you afford to not have a relationship with them?
2: That's a difficult one. I think that a lot of the small producers can't afford not to. Can't afford to have a relationship with them because they really, really drive the price down. Our cost of goods, because we're simply such a tiny boutique winery, is obviously much higher. We all know that it's a very well supplied market at the moment. I suspect a lot of the bigger companies also are sitting on a lot of stock that will have to be released pretty soon. So this

0: problem isn't going to go away anytime soon. So we're just squeezed. We're squeezed, you know, we're damned if we do, we're damned if we don't. Not only that, it can be also very difficult to get into any of these shops. You need a distributor, I guess, which we don't have. We distribute ourselves. A distributor will take another 30% off. So, yeah, it's a very tough market.
1: Yeah.
0: But I think for us,

0: 4 years ago. He's Australian, but the business has been going for about 11, 12 years. As an outsider's perspective, I just see that emphasis on everything being very boutique, very small batch produced, very authentic. We love the fact that things are family owned and Australian produced and family operated. And then this kind of giant beast is really weighing down on that, really. And I think this very nice picture is going to start disappearing soon because, everyone's really hurting. We can't continue operating like that.
1: Yeah, so really it's going to be the small operators like yourself that are going to feel the most impact from this.
0: Yes, I believe so. I think the broader point is that Endeavour, and, you know, they've got shareholders. I read through their investor relations statement today. It's very much value on the value for the customer and, you know, working for the shareholders. And, you know, we understand that that's what they have to do. But that emphasis on you know, basically consolidation and, you know, bringing the prices down means that, you know, we might become a luxury that no one can afford,
1: yes,
0: including ourselves.
1: Yeah, now, and that's not encouraging, is it? What about what you make there at the moment, Sabina? Do you grow all your own grapes or do you buy grapes in as well?
0: We do both. So we've got a beautiful vineyard where we sell two Shirazes, you have five clones and Dad's Cut.
1: Yeah.
0: Then we buy in some Grenache grapes from McLaren Vale. And in fact, that Grenache has won the top score gold medal at the International Wine Challenge for 2 years running a few years back. So it's a pretty good wine.
1: Yeah.
0: And then we make a really fantastic Shiraz Grenache, which is part of our One Mad Moment range. So we have a white and a rosé in that as well.
1: But you,
0: so
1: you,
0: we're very, very local.
1: You don't have a cellar door, though, do you?
0: We do not have a cellar door because we haven't yet got the money to build one. We would love to kind of be on that journey, and we believe, despite everything, this is very much our ambition. And we're just going to be branching out right now at, you know, various festivals and events and so on. We know we've got a great product, and we're just trying to make sure people know about it.
1: Yeah. Well, I get the impression that when we spoke before that all those winemakers in Hong Kong at the moment were really taken by this, surprised by this decision from Endeavour.
0: Yes, I think so. It's not something that we expected at all. And like I say, those businesses that were very well regarded and well established. So, yeah, big surprise.
1: Yeah. Hey, Sabina, I'm sorry you're having to deal with this, and I hope you can come up with a creative solution. Someone's asked a question about portable bottling lines. I don't know if such a thing still exists. I don't know.
0: Oh, maybe before my time.
1: Yeah.
0: I've not heard of such a thing.
1: No. Either have I, but apparently that was the case some years ago. All right, well, maybe some one of those what's old is new again moments. Yeah. Yeah. Sabina, look, hey, thank you for getting in touch. Thank you so much indeed.
0: Yeah, thank you, Sam.
1: And good luck.
0: Thanks.
1: Thank you. Bye. Bye-bye. Sabina, who with Kevin runs Mansa Wines on the border of McLaren Vale and the Adelaide Hills and sort of in that area around McLaren, Frat through there as well. Thank you so much for your company tonight. We're back with you again same time tomorrow night. Quick update in the score from the State of Origin. Queensland 20, New South Wales 16. They're coming back. Phil Clark is next. Tomorrow night, it's the Jukebox. Catch you then. Time for the news. 9:30.
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6: ABC News with Noni Edwards. Policy experts are warning that JobSeeker is already complex to a fault as the government announces big changes to the employment system. The proposed changes would make assessment and support tailored to fit individual abilities and circumstances compared to a one-size-fits-all model. Christopher Rudge from Sydney Law School has studied the employment scheme. He says recent research has shown that complexity has been its downfall.
5: When, you know, Deloitte, the consulting agency, wrote its massive assurance review of the targeted compliance framework,

0: the complexity was the main problem. I am concerned that making it more complex won't help.
1: A group of women have told the Corruption Watchdog they received preferential treatment during the hiring process at Sydney's Parramatta Council. Nabil Al-Nasha reports.
2: Anna Savorinik, Sue Matthew, Michelle Carter and Leah Sinkowski told the Independent Commission Against Corruption they were given help to get jobs at Parramatta Council. Ms. Savorinik and Ms. Matthew were both given interview questions.

0: questions and their model answers in advance. Miss Matthew pulled out at the last minute. Both were helped by high-ranking staffer Roxanne Thornton, who was part of a group calling themselves Pink Ladies, along with Angela Jones-Blaney and former CEO Gail Connolly. Miss Carter told the commission she wrote parts of her own job description and sent it to Miss Jones-Blaney before she was directly hired. Miss Sinkowski, who is Miss Connolly's niece, told the commission she was hired by counsel after her aunt edited her CV and directed Miss Thornton to meet with her.
1: Two men accused of separately helping move millions of dollars allegedly stolen through business email scams have been refused bail in the ACT Magistrates Court. Zakasha Marlin reports.
2: The men, aged 53 and 49, faced court today accused of separate roles in moving money stolen through business email compromise scams. Money mules transfer illegally obtained money through bank accounts to hide where it came from. The 53-year-old man is accused of dealing with more than $1 million in alleged proceeds of crime, while a 49-year-old is separately accused of helping move more than $1.5 million. Police allege the stolen money in each case was converted into gold bullion, cash and cryptocurrency. Both men will return to court at a later date.
1: Internationally, Israel has killed a Hamas leader it says helped coordinate the October 7 attacks. The BBC's Yolanda Nell has more.
3: There's video footage that shows the Al Rimal neighbourhood of Gaza City packed with people ahead of the Eid al-Adha holiday, people out shopping. And then there's this apartment building that witnesses said was hit by several missiles after they heard an Israeli helicopter overhead. Now, the family of Mohammed Oda has confirmed that he was killed along with his wife and his son. Israel is saying that Mohammed Oda did play a key role in the deadly 7th of October attacks in 2023 on Israel. At that time, he was the head of Hamas intelligence, we understand.
1: Pope Leo says he is greatly concerned by the ongoing war in Ukraine. The pontiff's comments come as Moscow vows to step up its attacks on Kyiv. Russia says the new wave of strikes will target decision-making centres and command posts. Pope Leo says this will only lead to more heartbreak.
4: La guerra. War does not solve problems, but aggravates them. It does not build security, but multiplies suffering and hatred. Where missiles and drones fall, hope also falls. Homes and places of worship are destroyed, and innocent lives are shattered.
1: Police in Spain have raided the headquarters of the governing Socialist Party. The BBC's Paul Moss has more.
5: The allegations of corruption keep piling up in Spain. This is a country where the Prime Minister's brother and wife have been charged with influence peddling, where the former leader of his Socialist Party has just been placed under formal investigation, and with a former minister and prime ministerial aide already on trial. Now it seems Spanish police are broadening their inquiry to other party figures. Those accused deny any wrongdoing, but last Saturday saw a huge demonstration in Madrid with protesters demanding the Prime Minister resign. Those calls now seem likely to get even louder.
1: NASA's revealed details of its plan to construct a base on the moon, with the agency believing the facility could cover hundreds of square kilometres in size. The first of three-phase plan, expected to run between now and 2029, will see NASA make lunar travel a high-reliability endeavour. The next phase is planned to be permanent habitation on the moon, with several outposts planned in the long term. Beyond those plans, the US Space Agency says it hopes to then plant the stars and stripes on Mars someday. ABC News.

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2: Yes, well, hello, and how are you? Philip Clark with you on ABC Radio. This is Nightlife. We are right across the country, and great to be with you too. I hope you've been enjoying the footy, if you've been listening to that, and if not, listen to us, because we have got plenty on as well in this first hour of the program right across the country, and wherever you are, you should be getting us loud and clear. Don't have any problems with reception, it doesn't seem, until later. It's 6 past 8 in Western Australia, South Australia and the Northern Territory, it's 24 to 10. And, well, of course, with Radio Australia, we are right through the Pacific as well. Moresby at 6 past 10. I bet you they're watching the State of Origin rugby league game in Moresby with the Papua New Guinea Chiefs all set to enter the competition.

0: competition in a couple of years. Honiara and Port Vila, it's 11:06. And in Tuvalu, Fiji, Kiribati, it's just gone 11:06. In Tonga and Samoa, it's 11:06. Good to be with you. You should be getting us loud and clear across Australia on broadcast. 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And you can stream us on the website, abc.net.au/nightlife. Coming up first up tonight, I'm going to have a chat with Deborah Laurie. Deborah was the first woman to fly commercially in Australia. And you know what? She's still flying. The oldest female commercial pilot in the world. I know. She is a serious achiever, Deborah Laurie. I'll speak with her in this hour. It's quite something. If you want to grab our podcasts, by the way, and I will put Deborah Laurie back as a podcast a bit later when the program's finished. Grab us on the ABC Listen app. There's lots of stuff there, by the way. If you want to listen to us, we've got the very interesting discussion about housing with Cameron Murray and May Azizi, which I had in the first hour, which exploded a lot of myths. Do we build enough houses? The answer seems to be probably yes. Does Airbnb have an effect on housing availability? Probably not. Will the government's changes do much? Probably not. have a listen to it anyway. It's not iconoclastic, but it's interesting. And I think myth bubble bursting as well. It's on the ABC Listen app. Check it out. Just put Nightlife into the search bar. 1-300-800-222 is my number. You can text me 0467-922-702 if you would like to grab a line as well. By the way, the Blues have just won the first State of Origin game, 22-20. It's a remarkable victory because they were down 20-6 at one stage. Queensland was well ahead, and I think everyone thought they'd win. But New South Wales have come back to win 22-20. Queensland failed to score in the second half at all. And New South Wales overcome a deficit of 20-6, as I say, at one point, to come all the way back. Nathan Cleary, instrumental in the victory, as always. Anyway, most interesting game. If you've been wondering what the result was, 1-300-800-222 is my number. Coming up on the program, aviation pioneer Deborah Laurie joined me recently at a literary event to talk about her remarkable life and career, and I'll talk with her. You might know her better under a former name, Deborah Wardley. Debbie Wardley, do you remember? From her landmark legal fight to become Australia's first female commercial pilot, to the decades of experiences she gained in the cockpit as she became the world's longest flying female commercial airline pilot. She's written a memoir titled Touching the Sky, which describes how she began flying lessons as a teenager and obtained a private flying licence at just 18, then logged the hours required to qualify as a flying instructor, and then because she wanted to fly as an airline pilot, and applied to fly as a pilot with ANSET. Reg ANSET was having none of it, and she was met with sexism and sex discrimination and strident misogyny, but she fought it all, legal battles right up to the High Court, famously taking on Reg ANSET, and she won, and then followed a long and successful professional career, both here and in the Netherlands. So that's first up in Nightlife tonight. Nightlife News Breakdown led by Jack Quayle tonight. We'll look at some of the issues in Canberra, particularly the government's tax changes. And it's Wednesday, so we'll talk economics. Ian Verinder's on leave this week, but so Gareth Hutchins will talk to us about the government's new deal on unemployment relief and benefits. Not that there's going to be an increase in benefits, so don't get too excited. Interesting new research out from RMIT about the cost of over-ordering fast food. The amount of food that is wasted will astonish you. That's a bit later in the program. We'll play the Mighty Challenge, of course. And do we need to reconsider how we use our agricultural land or how the government supports this? We'll have a chat about that. Some interesting stuff around in the last hour of the program. Also, tell me about how you learnt to drive. There's an interesting little story about Australia's first female driving instructor, speaking of first females. And I wonder how you learnt to drive. 1-300-800-222 is my number. So we'll do all that. We've got plenty of time to do it as well, and I would love you to be part of it. If you would like to join us, 1-300-800-222.
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0: Well, yes, to the remarkable Deborah Laurie. They told her that women can't fly commercial airliners. They told her that women were not welcome in the cockpits. They told her that women could not work and have a family. She told them that she'd see them in court. And in the late 1970s, Deborah Laurie broke barriers to become Australia's first female pilot for a major commercial airline. She's now been inducted into the Australian Aviation Hall of Fame. So let's head to a recent literary event where I interviewed Deborah about her newly released memoir, Touching the Sky.
3: Welcome, everybody. My guest is Deborah Laurie, and we're talking about her book, Touching the Sky. To many of you, I suspect, to me, probably people of an earlier generation, you would better know Deborah Laurie as Debbie Wardley, because Debbie Wardley was one of those touchstones of feminist power in the 70s and 80s when we thought, you know, maybe the world is changing and this is the woman that's going to change it for us. She was Australia's first female pilot for a major commercial airline. She started that process in 78. She began a hard battle with Ansett Airlines, which we'll talk about, and eventually they were forced to allow her to fly. She changed the country and the outlook for women in relation to aviation and so many other things. Until then, at least in commercial airlines, women were expected to trawl the aisle serving coffee. They were certainly not expected to be in the first officer's seat, or, God forbid, the captain's chair. Deborah changed all that. She launched an historic case with the Victorian Equal Opportunity Board. She won. Ansett appealed, along with all kinds of dirty legal manoeuvres along the way, including having the Equal Opportunity Board replaced at one stage. They were not going to be stopped. They appealed, in fact, all the way to the High Court. Guess what? Debbie Wardley won. So she took to the skies in Fokkers, I think it was, first Deb and then Jets. She is now the longest flying female pilot in the world. And I just checked with her at lunch and she's not hanging up her wings yet. So she's coming to an airport near you. Deb, good evening to you. Welcome anyway to the...
4: Thanks, Philip. Thank you.
3: It's terrific to have you with us. There's that wonderful moment when you're 16. Your mum's driven you to Moorabbin Airport. Those of you who know Melbourne would know Moorabbin. And she can't learn to drive yet. She's not old enough. But she's in an aeroplane with an instructor. And they're doing what's called touch-and-go manoeuvres. Explain what they are, Deb.
4: Touch-and-go circuits, which is when you teach a trainee to take off and land. You do just a quick circuit around the airport. So you can get as many landings in as possible in the hour lesson. And I was there for my lesson of touch and goes with the instructor that particular... You're talking about the day I went solo, yeah?
3: I am talking about this day, that's right. So touch and go, you land, take off, land, take off. She lands, the instructor gets out of what would be my chair... No, your chair. And he says... Okay, just do one circuit.
4: Yeah.
3: How old are you?
4: 16, yeah. So he cut the lesson short, which I was quite disappointed about because I only had one lesson a month, so I was looking forward to doing the whole hour. But he said, make this a full stop, so we stopped. And he started asking me all these questions and I thought, oh, what's he... He's checking my knowledge for a whole bunch of things. And then he said, just make one circuit. He opened the door, jumped out on the wing, slammed the door and he's off. And I was just left there with this engine running and I thought, oh, well, I'm going to have to do this. And so I flew my first circuit, takeoff and landing, on my own that day.
3: But see, I know, but here's the thing, it gets worse. Because she goes back to the VW, which her mum has driven her out to the Moorabbin Airport in, which she later buys for $300, I think she got a steal. And her mum looks up from the crossword or whatever she was doing at the time, and she said, oh, Deb, you're early. was there something wrong with the lesson?
4: Yeah,

0: She used to read books in the car, and I think she was escaping from... She had four children, so it was her once-a-month escape, drove me to the airport and just waited very patiently in the car. She thought I was just going through a phase that I would eventually get over and move on from there. And we drove home. Mum was surprised to see me back a little bit earlier, but we're driving home, and I'm in this kind of a trance, thinking about what I've just done. And she is trying to engage in conversation with me, and I'm not responding. And she goes, "What is wrong with you?" You know. And I said, "Well, Mum, I just flew by myself." And my poor mother just went as white as a sheet. She never dreamt that that was ever going to happen. She just thought, you know, if she had have known, I feel sorry for her. But no.
1: It was quite something. Yeah, you loved it, didn't you, from the beginning? I mean,
0: No.
1: What, flying?
0: Yeah, no.
1: Go on.
0: No, my first lesson was very traumatic.
1: Tell me.
0: I couldn't even adjust the seat properly. I couldn't figure that out. And I thought, if I can't figure this out, how am I going to figure out the whole rest of it? I had a dress on, which was totally the wrong thing to be wearing. So I was just an awkward teenager. And I was better equipped for the second lesson. But I'd been sitting in the back seat watching my father learning to fly, and it looked a lot easier from the back seat. So it was quite a challenge, but I needed to go solo to prove to my father that I could do it. So I hung in there, and it wasn't until I went solo that I got the bug to fly.
1: Okay. It's it got pretty quickly into your bloodstream, though, didn't it?
0: That bug.
1: Yeah. So by 18, you're a commercial. You've got a commercial pilot's license, is that right?
0: That's right. Yeah.
1: Wow.
0: Yeah.
1: That means pretty soon after that, of course, she can take passengers. So she decides to fly her mum. Well, she decides is a moot point, but her mum accompanies her, put it that way, on a flight to Canberra. tell me what happened.
0: Yeah, I needed to subject my mother to some more torture. So I said to her, she wanted to go to an engagement party in Canberra, and I had this great idea that I would fly her there because it'd be quicker. We could, you know, it was just going to be a lot of fun, really. And Mum reluctantly agreed to come along. Now, she's my very first passenger on my very first cross-country flight after I've got my licence, so can you imagine? Anyway, so we get in this aeroplane, little Cherokee 140, which has just got four seats in it, and off we head from Moorabbin to Canberra. And as we're approaching Canberra, the weather was started to take a really turn for the worse, lots of rain and cloud. And I was having a little bit of trouble map reading. Now, in those days, you had no GPS or anything like that, so you had to do everything by dead reckoning navigation. And Lake George, I thought, had water in it, right? So I'm looking around for this Lake George, and my mother can tell that I'm getting flustered, and she goes, "Is there anything wrong?" And I'm saying, "Just shut up, Mum. I am concentrating." And she said, "Concentrating on what?" And I said, "On where we are." And she said, "I know exactly where we are." And I looked at her and I thought, well, how can you know exactly where we are? And she had grown up or spent a lot of her life, earlier life, around Canberra. So she knew the area very well. She said, "That's Lake George over there and da da da da, and that's Canberra that way." And I thought, I had to trust her, of course. I thought, yes, yes, okay. And, of course, she was right, and I was just mortified. I'm sitting there, I've done all this training, I've got this amazing licence, and my mother has to navigate.
1: See, this is the worrying thing for me, because I don't like to think a 737 pilot like Deborah this has a map on her knee as she's looking out the window saying, "Where are we, Mum?" But that was it.
0: Yeah, it was.
1: So, these are little aeroplanes, and you're navigating visually. You're looking down at the ground thinking, do I recognise anything down there?
0: That's correct. Yeah.
1: Dear, oh, dear. What's worse, taking off or landing?
0: Worse?

0: No, they're both good. They're both fun. So, no. The most sort of challenging, I think, is probably landing, yeah. Yeah.
1: I can believe that. This is why passengers always give a little round of applause. I think they still do this, don't they, when we land?
0: What sort of landing it is, I think. Anyway.
1: You set your sights. You're good at school, you're good at maths, you're good at science, you're a good student, and you could do lots of things. But it's hard to believe now, this is back in the 70s, it's hard to believe that there were the pathways for women into lots of things, particularly aviation, were non-existent, closed. It is incredible to believe. It wasn't the case overseas. There were overseas female pilots, weren't there?
0: There were not very many. I think there were probably around 100. And most of them were in the United States, and they had been there. I think the first one was there from 1974, so 4 years or 5 years prior to me. But there weren't a lot.
1: No.
0: No.
1: No, and in Australia there were exactly zero commercial pilots. And there was a giant behemoth sitting in the way of anybody ever becoming a commercial pilot, at least with Ansett Airlines, and that was Reg Ansett. And he was not going to have a bar of it. So you apply, you become, I mean, your instructor gives you first class ratings, etc. You apply to be interviewed by Ansett. What happens?
0: Well, when you talk about applying, it's not like today where you put an online application or something. It was by letter. And I kept getting responses to the letters, you know, thank you very much for this letter and let us know when you've got more hours, more experience and so on and so forth. And that went on for about a year. And what they were trying to do was stall me until I turned 27, because at the age of 27, you were no longer eligible for pilot training programs in those days. So I kind of upped the ante and wrote a letter to say, how come is it that the people I'm training to be pilots are now getting jobs with your airline and you're not even interviewing me? Basically, I said that a bit more politely. And they started the interview or selection process from that point, which I went through, which was a two-staged interview process followed by a psychological all-day testing. And I was expecting a good outcome from that, but that wasn't the case. They wrote to me and said, you've been unsuccessful in your application. Good luck with the rest of your career. Now, back then I didn't know this, but I do know it now, is that the pilot selection panel who I went in to speak with on that second occasion actually selected me for a position. And when they relayed that message up to Reg Ansett, he said, absolutely no way, no women are ever going to fly in my aircraft.
1: I know. It's incredible to say now, isn't it? I mean, you think, what sort of world was this? But this is a world that we actually lived in. And Deborah Wardley lived in at the time too. So, okay, so you... Along comes a piece of, just to get quickly through the story, along comes a piece of legislation in Victoria.
0: Yeah.
1: And there's the setting up of an equal opportunity tribunal. So it's the 70s, and Commissioner Miles is the first woman and the first commissioner to sit on this. You go along and see her and say, look, the only reason they are saying no to me is because I'm a woman. It's got nothing else to do with anything else, because I'm first class, triple star and everything else. And what does she say?
0: Right, well, the first thing, I wasn't Wardley yet. I was still Laurie. So that's important, because I got married during the court case. So that was added another complexity to it. But I was engaged to Peter Wardley, and he, when I got that rejection letter, he knew about this equal opportunity law that was just new. I didn't know about it. And he convinced me that we should go and see Commissioner Miles, who's Richard Miles's mother, late mother. I'm sitting in front of this lady saying, I think they've rejected me because I'm female. And she says to me, what makes you think that? Well, that's really hard question to answer. So I sort of gave her a few reasons, And she made a phone call to Reg Ansett herself. And after that conversation, she was left in no doubt that there was a case to answer. So the process of this whole legal case started at that point. However, Ansett were so, audacious. They applied to be exempted from the law. So, and this was an interesting thing because this got a little bit ugly at this point because Reg Ansett had these connections with certain past premiers in Victoria, and they were sort of a bit colluding there to put pressure on the current premier, not now, but back then, to saying that the reason they needed to be exempted from the law was because they were in an industry that was relied on utmost safety levels and women simply weren't going to be safe. So they applied. They didn't get it. They didn't get the exemption, by the way.
1: They tried all this usual stuff, you know, like there was the strength thing. Women aren't strong enough to be pilots, which I don't know, it's a problem thinking you don't have to lift the aeroplane, you have to fly it. There are some strength things which Deborah was easily able to deal with. But they tried all sorts of other weird things, didn't they? They concentrated on the fact that she was a woman because women have babies and that's going to cost us a lot of money. In fact, they decided

0: top down, they'd go away, change the lead barrister, come back with a new argument. And that went on and on and on and on.
1: Including really bizarre things. At one point, one of the submissions is that you must understand that as an airline, we need our flight captains and crew to look well in the uniform. They've got to, you know, they've got to fill out the uniform and to which you're thinking, well, what am I supposed to do? Put on a bloke's trousers here?
0: Yeah, they wanted stately looking, you know, the typical male airline pilot look. They were just clutching at straws at that stage. I mean, you've got to understand that these were airline captains who were being cross-examined in the court system. They were out of their area of expertise and they were getting tripped up and caught out by my barrister at every turn. So, yeah.
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1: Yes, a great story, isn't it? There's more to come too. Philip Clark with you on Nightlife right across the nation and the Asia Pacific region via Radio Australia as well. We're hearing about a recent literary dinner where I interviewed Deborah Laurie. Many of you would know her as Deborah Wardley, because while married, she was Debbie Wardley. While married, about her newly released memoir, Touching the Sky, she's detailing the case and how difficult it was to achieve her goal of becoming the first female commercial airline pilot in Australia. It's a remarkable story. It's been remarkable on the football field as well, as we rejoin with the rest of our listeners tonight. So welcome back to everyone.
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1: Yes, welcome back to all the NRL State of Origin listeners. What a game, eh? Did New South Wales do a job on Queensland? They were leading 26 at one stage, but lost in the end 20-22. New South Wales claiming the first State of Origin victory. And quite a game it was. And there's one name that jumps out at us, Nathan Cleary, who was instrumental in it as well. We could talk about all that later. Let's go back to the tale of Deborah Laurie. We're talking about Deborah Laurie's famous action against Ansett Airlines to become Australia's first female commercial airline pilot. She's now in the Australian Aviation Hall of Fame. We've been talking about it. The full discussion will be on the Listen app, by the way, if you've missed the first part because of the State of Origin broadcast. But let's get back to it now. Deborah's ongoing legal fight to win the right to fly a commercial airline as, shock horror, as a female pilot.
5: And there's a little key thing happens here. Somebody presses something into your hand after one of these hearings and says, this might be useful to you. And you come in contact with the Women's Electoral Lobby and they are in receipt of a letter. And it's devastating, isn't it?
0: It is. This was a company where the left hand didn't know what the right hand was doing. So management were trying to do the right thing by Reg Ansett. And the Women's Electoral Lobby had written to the company saying, you know, we're boycotting your airline because of your stance on this case and blah-de-blah. So this manager decided he better write back and try and placate these women. And he said it's for reasons of safety that this airline will continue only to employ men as pilots. And it was an outright statement of discrimination which they'd been denying the whole time in the court. And when my barrister tabled this letter, the feathers ruffled like you wouldn't believe, and they were throwing things around and, you know, whispering and complaining and all sorts of things going on. But this type of thing happened the whole way through the case. They were making assumptions, they were ill-prepared, they just thought they were going to get away with it.
5: They did. They did thought, because he was, well, Reg thought he was going to get away with it. Yeah. Did you ever meet him in the end?
0: No.
5: No.
0: A lot of people ask me that. I found this out only a couple of weeks ago, actually, because a lot of people are coming out of the woodwork since this book's been written. And they go, do you know what really happened? And I go, well, no, tell me what really happened. And apparently, when Reg was on the way out, you know, he's losing control of the company and he was ailing quite a bit.

0: he gathered his generals around, you know, and he said, I've lost this case, you know, and he's very depressed about that. He said to one of them, is there any way we can just let her fly freighters? So, and that's, yeah, no, I never knew that until a couple of weeks ago. But these guys are coming out and telling me what went on behind the scenes.
1: Yeah, I know. They were looking for anything, you know, they were looking for anything, any reason whatsoever. Of course, there were a lot of reasons you could prevent a person from flying an aeroplane, and rightly so, safety reasons. They were after anything. I think it was the filling out the uniform part that I thought, gee, they really were desperate. They were. Look, in the end, it all goes all the way to the High Court.
0: Yes.
1: You win.
0: Yeah.
1: Hooray.
0: Yeah.
1: So at the end of that, the orders from the Equal Opportunity Tribunal were you must employ Deborah and you must employ her at the next intake. So they do. So how does it go from there?
0: Yeah, well, the High Court hearing was on October 31st and I was still subject to the orders of the Equal Opportunity Board, which said I had to be employed on the next intake. ANSET had been delaying their intakes because they didn't want me. So now they're running short of pilots, so they had to have an intake and I had to be on it. So I started on 5th of November, literally the following week after the court case, the High Court case. And I turned up to that classroom. You do 6 weeks of classroom before they let you in an aeroplane. And I turned up to that classroom. I didn't know whether they were going to fire me that day or do whatever they were going to do. I was like on tenterhooks the whole time throughout that training. And they made some concerted efforts to try and get rid of me during that time. That's all sort of stories in the book, but that was very stressful. And I got to a point where I had done all this ground training and ready to go flying in the aeroplane, and I realised something was going on. They were stalling me and they wouldn't let me progress any further. And at this point, I discovered this. But on the other side of the coin, ANSET was losing control of his company, and Rupert Murdoch took ownership of the major share, became the major shareholder in ANSET in December of 1979. Now, what poor old Reg didn't know was that I'd taught Rupert Murdoch's brother-in-law how to fly. So I now had quite a good connection. So I contacted John Calvert-Jones one day in December and I said, I think they're trying to stall me, keep me out of the aircraft. He said, I'm here at a barbecue with Rupert, just so I'll have a word with him. And the following week, he issued a memo to the company, to his management, that I was to be treated exactly the same as the guys. And from that point on, I was allowed to continue my training. Now, that was still pending the decision from the High Court. So at least I could get flying, and I started doing that. And the next extraordinary coincidence occurred the day I did my final checkout flight on the Fokker F-27, landing back in Melbourne, and there was these ANSET management guys in their suits, and they came down and they're going to whisk me off the aircraft. And I thought, oh, it's nice, you know, like not everyone gets that sort of treatment. And I wondered what they were doing, and they're going, no, we're going the back, we've got to go the back way and do this and that. And I go, what's going on? And they said the High Court's just handed down their decision. So it was a day of, I had passed this check flight, but maybe the High Court was going to rule the opposite way, but it wasn't. So it was the decision was handed down in my favour.
1: She won. You know, Deborah, the reason the other thing I found out in the book, which many of you might know but I didn't, was that the reason that Deborah is a great fighter is because she comes from great genes. She's the granddaughter of Eddie Ward. Now, Eddie Ward was a great Labor fighter, one of a type of politician that doesn't exist anymore. But I tell you what, if he'd been looking at what had happened to you and what happened and what is happening today, he would have been on for a stoush like nobody else. Do you remember him? I think he died when you were fairly young.
0: Yeah, unfortunately, my grandfather died when I was 10, but already I'd been under his influence for quite a bit of time. He was a hugely competitive man, and I got that competitive fighting spirit from him, I'm sure. My grandmother went on to live a lot longer, and she passed away, sadly, just before the first court case. But the story I told you about that backstory with the political stuff going on in Victoria, she still had connections with people in New South Wales, and that's how I found out a lot of what was going on behind the scenes. And after my grandmother passed away, we discovered she'd kept all the newspaper clippings and all that sort of stuff. So, yeah, it was I'm very sad that they didn't, or she didn't see that progress, but yeah.
1: Yeah, what a story, what a story it's been. So from there, of course, you fly Fokkers, and then onto jets, yeah. and your career takes off. What was it like? I mean, it's you think, oh, well, it was all smooth sailing from then on, but it wasn't actually, was it? Not even up in the cockpit, because there were bloke pilots who weren't having it.
0: Yeah. If I'm allowed to, use the word asshole, there were several assholes in this airline. There were a lot of very lovely men as well who were very supportive of me, but there were some who just they couldn't comprehend this change, and they didn't want to know about it, so they went to great lengths to make me feel as uncomfortable as possible and make life difficult for me. And I've got a few stories in the book about those sort of things. And it was one thing that actually aviation grew up a little bit in the late 80s and 90s, where we introduced what they call crew resource management, which was the behavioural change of flight crew and allowing pilots to speak up, and not meaning that the captain was the supreme ruler, never to be questioned. And this all happened after the Tenerife accident between KLM and Pan Am. And that literally gave not only me, but women, but also young guys who are in that role of first officer, the opportunity to speak up and say, I think this is wrong. Whereas back in those days, you could be easily bullied, as I was bullied on several occasions. And that's something that's changed for the better in the airline industry. But there were lots of guys that were very, very supportive at the same time. So it was kind of like I never knew what was going to happen when I turned up for work, although I did get to know who were the good ones and who were the bad ones.
1: Just tell us quickly the story of how you're thirsty, you needed a drink. To get a drink in an in the cockpit, apparently, you have to do what we do, call the cockpit button.
0: Yes. This was on a Boeing 727, so it's a three-crew cockpit. So we've got a captain, first officer, flight engineer behind here. And in those days, they weren't really aware of this dehydration issue, which I know sounds really weird today because we have water bottles the whole time in the flight deck. But back then, that wasn't the case. And I was flying with a particularly awkward captain. He was never been married. I don't know if he even... I don't know, but he certainly couldn't cope with a female in the cockpit. He just didn't know how to handle that at all. So he was there under sufferance. And we'd been about an hour into this flight, and I was thinking, well, I'm getting a bit thirsty. Is anyone else thirsty? Captain, are you thirsty? No. And I said, flight engineer, are you thirsty? Yes. So I dinged the call bell. And I was then suddenly aware of this knife edge sort of thing going on. And he just looked over at me and he said, excuse me, but that is my button and you shall ask permission before you push it. To which I went, well, stuff him. And I spent the whole trip looking out the window on this side, only doing the bare minimum responses, the radio calls and things like that. And so we had this like icy cockpit all the way from Melbourne to Perth. So it was hours, you know, hours, and I'm just looking out the window and I'm absolutely furious. This whole time, I don't know what this flight engineer behind me is thinking, okay? So what's he thinking? Anyways, we start this descent into Perth, and one of the duties of the flight engineer is to turn the landing lights on, which we do around 10,000 feet. We're going through 10,000 feet. I can hear him jostling his chair and sliding across. And out of the corner of my eye, I see his arm go up because the landing lights were over here somewhere. And he pauses here and he says, "Excuse me, Captain, are these my switches or your switches?"
1: Yeah, no. There's the pilot's annual retirement dinner too, which is a problem, because the pilot's annual retirement dinner is not available to women. It's only pilots, remember, who can come to the pilot's retirement dinner, and there aren't any female pilots. So what are they going to do with Deborah?
0: Right. Well, I wasn't. Yeah, it, only women. It wasn't just pilots with their mates, you know, all that sort of stuff. But it was a strictly all male affair. Now, the reason it was an all male do was because, you know, some pilots had a bit of a reputation. They would go off and they had the girlfriend over here and one over there and all that sort of stuff. So they wanted to talk about these stories, and of course they couldn't have the girlfriends or the wives present because that would create a big problem. So, you know, they honoured these guys that were retiring every year, and they're telling their war stories as they do. And I'd been in the airline for about 4 years, and they're a wonderful group of flight engineers. They were the social directors of the whole airline. Had suddenly gave me an invitation, and they said, "You're allowed to come because you're really one of us." So in other words, I could be privy to these stories, and it was wonderful because it was very interesting because they had guys that were retired for several years. And I remember this one table of really old guys, and they said, "You need to sit with us." And I sat with them because they said, we never got to fly with anyone as good looking as you." So it was really lovely. They were very sweet. It was very sweet. The other thing too was I had a lot of bathrooms to myself, a lot of toilets to myself. So...
1: Yeah, you've had such a long, interesting career too. I mean, interrupted by the drama of the airline pilots' dispute. Remember that? That was a bitter period, wasn't it? And there's a lot of bitterness, I think, still remains. You ended up in Holland for 16 years. Yes. As a pilot with KLM, wasn't it?
0: KLM, yeah. The airline pilots' dispute was devastating for the country, you know, not just people in my profession, but also lots of businesses in Australia. I thought my career was washed up. I thought that was going to be the end of me. And it was, I was distraught because of all the battle that I'd been through, and suddenly thinking now this career's gone down the tube. There were no women pilots in the Middle East. There were no women pilots in Asia. America was impossible because you needed a green card. So the only opportunities were in Europe. And KLM Cityhopper had employed several Australians because they were expanding and they needed crew that would be able to be upgrading to captains. And, of course, they had women in their airlines, so that wasn't an issue. Not a lot of women, but they had some. So I was able to pick up my career and head over to Holland with my 22-month-old baby at the time, son, which was quite a challenge.
1: Well, it was. So this is the first of four or five, isn't it?
0: Yeah. Oh, the four or five that I was going to have, yeah, the one. Yeah. So I re-established in Holland, and it was very difficult because I thought I was throwing away, you know, a network of people and things in Australia. But it turned out to be one of the best moves I've ever made because I got involved in flight safety and have had an amazing career in that area since then.
1: Yeah, I know. You know, she's still flying. Incredible, incredible. Look, we've got time for some questions, if you'd like. Deborah came back from KLM, of course, and then flew here with Tiger, and these days is with Virgin. There's a roving mic. Judy's got it.

0: It's got the roving mic, so here we go.
1: Hi, Deborah. After all your trauma with your mother that you put her through, how long did you keep talking to each other?
2: No, she was fine after. I mean, I'm the eldest, you know. She was very proud of everything that I achieved. I will tell you a little story about her, though. She had to go back to work later in life because my mother and father got divorced, and she was working in a psychiatrist's practice as the secretary, and she used to have all the newspaper articles on her little notice board in there, and there were some guys that came in doing some sort of repair work there one day. And they were having this, like, carrying on about, well, you know, the only reason why she's doing it, you know, they were very derogatory about me. And my mother sort of said, excuse me, but do you happen to see any resemblance here? And they were absolutely mortified, but she got stuck into them like you wouldn't believe. So, no, yeah, she was great. Yeah, she was. Yeah,
3: she was.
2: So was her mother. That was the Eddie Ward's side of it. Yeah.
4: First of all, thank you very much, and a huge congratulations on the book, and an even bigger congratulations on your amazing career and everything that you've achieved and everything that you've gone through. I very much look forward to reading the book, and this may even be in the book. But what about TAA? And was there any reason that you didn't go down that path? And were they very similar to ANZSET at the time, that they weren't taking females either? And how did they kind of cope, so to speak, as a business and as an airline, knowing what ANZSET was going through?
2: Right. TAA, the friendly way, yeah? So... I sent my application also to TAA, and I also even went into their office at one point to speak to somebody, and it was like I had some sort of disease had come through the door, you know, like, go away, you know, can't be anywhere near you, because this was all after things had started heating up a little bit. TAA, I think, literally threw my application in the dustbin. They never responded. They sat back and just watched. And in fact, TAA, they never took their first female pilot until 10 years later. Yeah. So ANZSET already had number two by then. So, yeah. So they avoided the issue altogether.
5: So much, Deborah. Amazing. I worked in the money market in the 80s, and I know how, crap it was with men. But I totally admire what you've done and achieved. Can I just say that? One thing I think is, have we got anywhere further right now?
2: Yeah, look, we have. In aviation, certainly, there is no barriers to entry for women. In fact, women are welcomed into the companies. There's new things like maternity leave and parental leave and all that sort of stuff, which was never there when I started, or at all. It wasn't for a long time after I started. Uniforms are specifically designed for women and all that sort of stuff. So in that sense, it's become a lot easier. If you talk about, does the boys' club still exist? It absolutely does. Yeah, it does.
0: Yeah, up the back here.
6: Deborah, you probably don't remember me, but I remember you. I flew with ANZSET from 71 to 87. And the first time I connected with you was on a DC-9. Daphne Fortune, then Daphne Marcella. Like I say, we were just the cabin crew in the rear section. But my compliments to you. I can't wait to read the book. I've bought a second book because I've got a very dear friend in Hobart who stayed with Ansett for a very long time too and then went on to Qantas. Yes, I flew down from Brisbane just to be here today.
2: Well, thank you so much. And when you say cabin, just cabin crew down the back, cabin crew were so important in my life. The girls were so supportive. When I first started in Ansett, there were no guys down the back. It was just all the girls. And one of the very, very fond memories of Marg Clark, who you will know, and yes, and we know, we spoke about her earlier over here at another table. The support that was given to me by the cabin crew was simply outstanding. So I've got a lot to thank you for you to you guys. Yeah. Thank you.
1: Hi. I worked for a couple of flight captains in Qantas, and they went and got the first 747s. And they told me no women could ever be pilots. They'd never be able to press the pedals for the rudders. So how hard are these flipping pedals?
2: How hard are they
1: to push?
2: Not very hard, no. And they are more difficult when you have an engine failure because you've got to keep the thing straight. But women, we have a technique, like you put your bum in the back of the seat, lock the knee, and it's done. Yeah,
1: good
2: it's
1: on all you. Good. I'm so proud.
3: Right. We have time for one last question.
7: Did you have a favourite commercial aircraft that you like to fly, and why?
2: I've got a couple of favourites, but the Boeing 727, because it was three crew, it went very fast, made a lot of noise, burnt a lot of fuel, and it was a lot of fun. It really was. It really was. And if I go the Airbus side, the Airbus 330, which I flew in KLM, more or less because it's more of like a sophisticated aeroplane. It was just really nice to fly. But it was a lot of fun back in those days because of the dynamics of that three crew cockpit.
0: Yes, I think in the book Deborah describes, there's nothing like the crackle, she says, of a 727's jet engine on a cold morning when you apply power and you just lift off.
2: Making me goosebumpy now.
0: Well, you've given us goosebumps too, Deborah. It's a remarkable story and almost extraordinary to read now. You think you're reading from some distant eon. It wasn't. It was in our lifetime that you've achieved these things. It's a wonderful book. It's called Touching the Sky. And there are many funny stories in there, and clearly a lot of serious stories about safety, which you've contributed massively to as a pilot and as an air safety instructor and as a chief pilot in charge of safety. So, look, for a wonderful career, you have literally touched the skies, but you've touched us as well. Deborah Laurie, thank you.
2: Thank you. Thank you.
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0: Yes, the remarkable Deborah Laurie, Australia's first female pilot for a major commercial airline. As I said in the interview with her, you'd remember her as Debbie Wardley. That's how she was known, Deborah Wardley, who fought and won against, frankly, from this distance, I know, absurd gender discrimination and prejudice, although it was commonplace at the time and part of the fabric. But she paved the way for equal opportunity in a male-dominated industry. And Touching the Sky is her book and her memoir as well. What a delightful segment, says Lee from Mentone. Hi, Lee. Deborah's been one of my sheroes for many years. Bravo to her persistence during her career and candour upon her reflection. Yeah, Julianne in Nowra says, Phil, loved this chat with Deborah Laurie. I'll definitely be buying the book. As a long-haul flight attendant of 35 years at Qantas, I know exactly the attitude of some pilots. A different context, of course, but many were rude and condescending.
11: Thankfully, the CRM that Deborah spoke of also helped cabin crew speak up on safety issues to the captain without fear of being roused

0: Yeah, thank you so much. Yeah, no, it was Mary from Mudgee says, one of my distant relatives, actually, Christine Davey, was also one of Australia's first female commercial pilots. She also taught men to fly. Mary says, by the way, on another matter, why should one trillionaire, i.e. Elon Musk, be allowed to create even more space junk for the rest of the 7 billion human inhabitants on this still beautiful planet by colonising Mars? Mary, write to him. I have no other possible advice. 1-300-800-222 is my number if you would like to call. All right, we've got news coming up. If you watched the State of Origin tonight, or if you didn't, or you're wondering what happened, New South Wales in a remarkable victory came from 20 points to 6 points down to come back and win the game, 22 points to 20. They restricted the Queenslanders. The Maroons did not score in the second half. So it was quite an effort by New South Wales. You'd normally write them off, I would have thought, with a halftime score like that, but they were not written off at all. So if you're on that side of the equation, it's been a good night, I'm sure. Talk to me about it in the Mighty Challenge when it's on its way. Next up, we've got the Nightlife News Breakdown coming up, economics with Gareth Hutchins, and also the amount of food we waste. You'll be astonished when you hear some of the figures as well. That's all coming up straight after the ABC News.
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2: ABC News with David Rollins. New South Wales has made the most of a controversial sending off to complete a stunning turnaround in the opening State of Origin Rugby League game at Sydney's Stadium Australia, with the Blues fighting back to beat Queensland 22-20. Blues fullback James Tedesco crossed to level the scores with 2 minutes remaining before halfback Nathan Cleary nailed the conversion to win the match after Maroons fullback Caelan Ponga had been sent off for a shoulder charge midway through the second half. Origin debutant Ethan Strange, along with Cleary and then Tedesco, all scored 4-pointers for the Blues while the Maroons were a player down. Earlier, a scintillating first-half surge had given Queensland a 20-point advantage thanks to 4-pointers from Rob Toyer, Thomas Flegler and Hamiso Tabuai-Fido. The Treasurer has welcomed a drop in inflation but concedes there's still a way to go. Inflation fell to 4.2% in the year to April, down from 4.6%. Largely driven by lower petrol prices due to the government's cut to the fuel excise. Jim Chalmers says the excise cut is due to end on the 30th of June.
3: We're not anticipating extending that or expecting to extend it, but we keep it under review, really from week to week. So what we're trying to do here is to provide cost of living relief in the most responsible way that we can, and that means, in this case, in a temporary way.
2: The Israeli military says it has struck more than 100 Hezbollah sites and fighters in one of the heaviest bombardments in Lebanon since April. William Howard Evans has more.
4: The strikes have taken place soon after Israeli President Benjamin Netanyahu's vow to press the pedal even harder to target the militant group Hezbollah. The announcement prompted scenes of panic in Beirut's southern suburbs, a known Hezbollah stronghold, with many residents fleeing the area. The Lebanese Health Ministry says more than 30 people have died in the latest assault, including several children. Meanwhile, early morning sirens have been blaring across northern Israel after a projectile was launched from Lebanon. The Israeli Defense Forces says it fell into an open area and no injuries have been reported.
2: New analysis shows the extent of online abuse directed at Jewish people who have given evidence at the Royal Commission on Anti-Semitism and Social Cohesion. Gavin Coote has the details.
5: The Door Foundation, a not-for-profit set up to combat anti-Semitism, has catalogued and reviewed more than 1,000 abusive posts and comments directed towards the Royal Commission and witnesses who appeared in the first hearing block. The abuse included death threats, Holocaust glorification, and racist slurs. The Foundation says the most egregious examples have been referred to the Royal Commission itself and the East Safety Commission. Royal Commissioner Virginia Bell yesterday issued a stern warning about abuse directed at witnesses and said at least one matter has been passed on to the Australian Federal Police.
2: The Aboriginal and Torres Strait Islander Social Justice Commissioner has renewed her call for reform of the country's justice systems after the Northern Territory Director of Public Prosecutions announced it will not lay charges over the death of Kumanjai White in Alice Springs. Mitchell Abram reports.
6: Today marks 1 year since Kumanjai White, a 24-year-old Walpole man with disabilities, died in police custody in an Alice Springs supermarket. Commissioner Katie Kiss says the case underscores the need for governments to fully implement the recommendations of the Aboriginal Deaths in Custody Royal Commission. She's also supported calls for the NT government to adopt justice recommendations from the Disability Royal Commission, fund First Nations disability justice hubs to provide early intervention and post-custody support, and introduce real-time public reporting of deaths and serious incidents in custody.
2: The state and federal governments have welcomed news of a preferred buyer being found for the Liberty Bell Bay manganese smelter and will provide more money to support workers during negotiations. Ronnie Fletcher has the story.
7: Australia's last ferromanganese smelter, Liberty Bell Bay, was put into voluntary administration in March. The federal and state governments have stumped up funds to keep workers paid since mid-April, while administrators at EY attempted to find a new buyer. EY says three offers were made, with a consortium headed by Adroit Capital nominated the preferred bidder that will now enter exclusive negotiations. Premier Jeremy Rockliffe called it a significant step forward. The state and federal governments will contribute another $2.5 million each to support workers through the sale process.
2: This is ABC News.
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2: Yes, well, hello, and how are you? Philip Clark with you on ABC Radio. This is Nightlife on a big State of Origin night. If you're into all of that, New South Wales triumphant in Game 1. There's two games left, as we know. Anyway, we can talk about that in the program later on too, if you would like. 1-300-800-222. Second hour of the program at 11:06, 9:06 in Western Australia. It's 11:24 in South Australia and the Territory, right across the Pacific as well, courtesy of Radio Australia from Port Moresby to Tonga and many other destinations. No real maintenance issues tonight to report on. There's something after midnight which affects the central western slopes region of New South Wales, but I'll tell you about that later. The rest of it should be fine, so you should be getting us loud and clear on broadcast on the ABC Listen app. Great way to listen, and also grab our podcast there. I'll put that that discussion with Deborah Laurie up as a podcast later too. Beverly from Brighton in Queensland says, Phil, that was a very enjoyable interview with Deborah. Reminded me of when I would drive my 15-year-old daughter to Archerfield Aerodrome in the 1990s for flying lessons rather than doing sport at high school. She went solo on her 16th birthday and I was her first passenger a few weeks later, a very proud mum. Yes, no, there's been quite a road that Deborah Wardley, paved, hasn't there, Beverly? There were women flying, of course. There have been women flying since the beginning, but female commercial airline pilots, not so much. Deborah Wardley certainly paved the way for that. Lynn from Wombai. Is that right? Lynn from Wombai, hello, has just texted saying, I was Deborah Laurie's neighbour in Mentone when she received her first pilot's blazer. It was a shrunk down man's pattern with no shape at all. I believe it was designed to make her look less professional than the men. I pulled those highly tailored seams apart for hours and gave it the shape it should have been. My little contribution to her amazing fight for equality, long overdue. What a great story. Thank you, Lynn. That's terrific. Yes, remember in the interview with Deborah when they said, oh, well, you can't be a pilot because, you know, we like our pilots to fill out the uniform properly. They were getting desperate at that point. 1-300-800-222 is the number. Ian from Browley says, I think the unemployment queue just got bigger after the worst refereeing I've ever seen. The NRL should be more inclusive and hire Stevie Wonder seeing eye dog as the next NRL.

0: NRL ref. At least you wouldn't have to pay much. Oh, dear. All right. Plenty of people not happy with the result. This is the way of things, I know. I don't make any comment because I wasn't able to see much of the game. Followed it on the radio, but wasn't able to see much of the game, so I don't know. 1-300-800. I was in here preparing the program. 1-300-800-222. What's coming up in this hour? Nightlife news breakdown with Jack Quayle coming up. Economics with Gareth Hutchins. I always love speaking with Gareth. We're going to investigate the origins of the dole bludger phrase. And also, how much food waste is there in Australia? I know you'll say there's a lot. You'd be astonished when we put numbers on it as well. 1-300-800-222 is the number. Okie doke, let's kick this hour off with the Nightlife News Breakdown.
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0: Time for Nightlife News Breakdown. Well, headline inflation has cooled down from 4.6% in March to 4.2% in April in the new annual Australian Bureau of Stats data, which was released today. Petrol fell 7% in April after rising 32.8% in the previous month. Well, no surprises there. It's all due to the conflict in Iran. But that fall does include the halving of the fuel excise on April the 1st. Now, Treasurer Jim Chalmers has welcomed the drop in inflation, but says there's still a way to go. And he pointed out the fuel excise relief is due to end on June the 30th.
2: We're not anticipating extending that or expecting to extend it, but we keep it under review really from week to week. That's because what we're trying to do here is to provide cost of living relief in the most responsible way that we can. And that means in this case, in a temporary way.
0: Yeah, well, as the conflict between Iran, Israel and the US continues, there's still no clarity over the future of the Strait of Hormuz. Iran has denounced recent US strikes as a sign of bad faith and unreliability as ceasefire negotiations continue. But, gee, it's hard to see any immediate end to this. Leading our Nightlife News Breakdown tonight is Jack Quayle. Jack's political reporter with The Australian. Jack, good evening to you. Welcome back to Nightlife. G'day, Jack.
3: G'day.
0: Hi. These inflation figures, they might seem on the surface good news, but actually there are still some concerns in the data, isn't there?
3: Yeah, well, we've got the headline inflation number at 4.2%, but had it not been for that 23-cent reduction in the fuel excise, it would have actually risen by 4.7%. So that's a pretty nasty outcome. And the trimmed mean inflation measure, which is more closely followed by the RBA, and it strips out more volatile price changes, that actually accelerated, and that went to 4.3%, and that's the highest level it's been in 1.5 years. So while it looks all right at first glance, I guess, under the hood, it's still not.
0: No, in fact, really, the headline story is inflation's actually rising, not falling, isn't it?
3: Yes. Yeah, that's right. And, I mean, we've got the RBA meeting next month in June. I mean, I don't think it'll be sort of a smoking gun, at least though, for them to sort of move and raise the cash rate again. I guess let's not forget, we've already had 3 rate rises this year already. It takes quite a long time for those to completely move through the economy to affect households and businesses. So I think the RBA might just wait a little longer and see how those rate rises to date sort of translate through the economy before they, you know, move again.
0: Yeah, the fuel excise reduction. I mean, this is a rod that I know the government's created for its own back, but because I mean, they've knocked off the excise, and therefore fuel is back to what looks like reasonable to motorists and people, you know, buying in the transport industry, but. It was due to finish at the end of the financial year, that's June 30. Now, the Treasurer says, and we just played that, an extension is constantly under review. But what are the politics here? Because after all, if they do lift it at the end of June, fuel's going to go back up. Inflation is going to be worse for inflation. What's the government got to offer here? Or is it simply too costly for it to allow it to continue?
3: Yeah, well, it costs about $2.5 billion every 3 months that the government does this. So it is pretty pricey. I mean, I think the government is hoping, you know, fuel prices will sort of continue on their downward trajectory. And by the, you know, end of June, they won't have to extend it. I mean, you know, motorists will still get a bit of a rude shock.

0: but it won't be, because prices have fallen, it won't be nearly as bad. It had as bad, but at the same time, Labor backbenchers, are already sort of clamoring for this to be extended. The coalition's not going to make it any easier for the government. They're going to be calling for it to extend it too, I'm sure. So, the government may have to take the politically expedient option and just continue it for another 3 months, I think.
1: Yeah, that's right. When you bring in artificial cost reductions, they can be very hard to reimpose. That's the thing.
0: Absolutely.
1: All right, Labor's legislation to implement the changes to the capital gains tax, as well as negative gearing and the tax cuts and the $1,000 standard deduction, are going to be introduced into Parliament in a single major bill tomorrow. The opposition and other business groups are pushing for small business to be spared paying capital gains tax by having Labor bring in more concessions. This is despite the fact that the vast majority of small businesses are exempt anyway. The issue was the first cab off the rank in Question Time today, with Angus Taylor putting it to the Prime Minister.
2: Give the call to the Honourable, the Leader of the Opposition.
3: Yeah. Thank you, Mr. Speaker. My question is to the Prime Minister. Can the Prime Minister advise the House how many of Australia's nearly 3 million small and family businesses will be carved out of Labor's capital gains tax grab?
2: Call to the Prime Minister.
4: Thanks very much, Mr. Speaker. I can inform the House that our government backs small business. And I make 3 points.
1: Yes, well, the Prime Minister then went on to explain how the changes will and won't affect various business sectors and how their prospect of not coming in until 2027. And making the point that, as I said, the big majority of small businesses, that is under $2 million turnover, aren't affected. Jack, it's a sensitive area for Labor. There's concern in Labor ranks that the changes haven't been well sold to the public and to small business operators. It is a better sales pitch needed, do you think?
0: I think undoubtedly. I think this has been a very messy couple of weeks for the government since the budget. It's obviously the changes are quite unpopular according to the polls. I mean, I think irrespective, Philip, of what you think of the changes, I think it's become sort of clear that Treasury really didn't have enough time to consult or construct the legislation. It all looks very rushed. I don't think ministers are completely across their brief. So it sort of does look like a real dog's breakfast, even if it, the government may be going after, sensible changes. It does look like a big mess.
1: Mm. Yeah, as I said, one of the government's key talking points surely is that there is already a big carve out for small businesses with less than $2 million turnover, which would, which is, I think, well, last time we looked, about 90% of small businesses. But anyway, they have not been singing this tune. The legislation gets introduced to Parliament tomorrow. Will there be hiccups here, do we think? I mean, the government's got the vast majority in the reps anyway. So
0: yeah,
1: you wouldn't think
0: I think in the reps it'll be fine. But I think there will be more hiccups in that we, as journalists and economic experts, get their first look at the legislation, and inevitably, like any legislation, it'll probably create more questions than answers. It'll be a bit more confusing. There'll be drafting errors. There always is with legislation whenever it gets introduced. So I think that could be a little bit more difficult for the government. But I mean, having said that, the government has been very clever to wedge the opposition by bunching that $250 tax offset with the controversial tax changes to capital gains tax. So it's going to be really interesting to see how the opposition vote when it comes to a head in Parliament.
1: Otherwise, they'll be hung with, well, you voted against the tax cut.
0: Exactly right.
1: Jim Chalmers has described the push by small business to expand eligibility for capital gains tax concessions as a legitimate conversation. Here he is.
5: There are legitimate issues when it comes to startups. There's a legitimate conversation going on with the small business sector, for example. But it's important that we apply this change broadly so that we don't introduce another layer of distortions into our economy.
1: And provide means for people to avoid it, of course. I would have thought too. All right, Pauline Hanson. Well, One Nation's out there these days. introducing policies, not wanting to, she's not, Pauline Hanson not wanting to be sidelined when all the focus is on tax changes, including negative gearing. She's, Pauline Hanson is now calling for negative gearing to be limited to two homes per person. It's a simple idea, which I can imagine might have a lot of attraction to a lot of people. The government's changes tomorrow will restrict negative gearing so it only applies to new properties. But Senator Hanson has offered an alternative model.
6: Negative gearing, well, then I'd put it to two houses. Limit to two houses and let people invest in the housing as they have done to provide for later in life. And the younger ones can invest in a house with negative geared while they're still at home living with their parents to try and pay off the mortgages.
1: Well, Jack, like a lot of One Nation policies, it's simple and on the surface easily understood. Might it have some impact on the electorate, do you think?
0: It might be popular. And actually, Philip, interestingly, sounds quite a bit like what the Greens are proposing. But yes. I think they've only want one negatively geared property. But, I mean, I guess for the government, you know, they're not, it's not going to raise nearly as much revenue. So I don't think they're probably going to move there. And but yeah, I guess, you know, the simpler the sell, the easier it probably is. And as they say in politics, I mean, as soon as you're explaining, you're probably losing the argument. So it might have a bit of cutthroat.
1: Yes, no doubt. Property developers and real estate agents mightn't be so keen, but there you go. Look, to the fate of a couple of troubled industrial facilities in South Australia, the South Australian Premier Peter Malinauskas has announced M Resources and Jindal Steel are the two bidders remaining for the financially stricken Whyalla Steelworks. BlueScope Steel has been providing expert advice to administrators called Aminfa on the steelworks operations and retains its right of last offer. This is the Premier speaking to ABC Adelaide this morning about the vision for the steelworks.
7: To achieve the end game that we're all committed to, which is a commercial and economic operation of steel and DRI production and mining operations, a pit port enterprise here in Whyalla to the long term in a way that doesn't rely on government support. That's where we want to get to.
1: And in Tassie, in Tasmania, the Liberty Bell Bay smelter may have found a suitable consortium to bid for it too. Jack, you've been following these stories. Tell us about the Whyalla options first.
0: Yeah, so the two options here are Jindal Steel. That's a big Indian steel manufacturer. You know, have a lot of expertise.
1: Hello, in here we go again.
0: space. And then the other is a company called M Resources. That's owned by a coal baron called Matt Lattimore. A lot of cash behind it, but maybe a little bit less expertise and actually being able to run a steelworks. I mean, you know, this is, you know, I guess we're finally getting to a point where we may be sort of finishing the sale process. I mean, it was pushed into administration, the Whyalla Steelworks, by the South Australian government after its former owner, which was British industrialist Sanjeev Gupta. He had, you know, many unpaid debts. So it was pushed into administration in last year. You know, we might have a new owner now in the next few months. But, I mean, over this period, it's been, you know, frightfully expensive for the federal and state government. I mean, I think they've poured something to a tune of $2.6 billion into the project.
1: Yeah. Now, what's happening in Bell Bay?
0: So that's the manganese smelter. Manganese is used as a steel strengthening agent. And, you know, like Whyalla, this facility was also owned by Gupta. And, you know, when he started having his problems last year, that stopped production and then it fell into administration in March. Now we're, you know, finally getting to a sort of end of a sale process here too. A Perth-based private investment firm called Adroit Capital sort of been chosen. So, again, another couple of months and we should have sale. But, yeah, this hasn't been as expensive for government, only about $10 million. But I guess, you know, it still invites the question how much government's willing to spend to get these
1: facilities. I know. This is the thing, though. What are we going to do as a country if we decide that we're not going to have these kinds of facilities? This is the thing. I mean, there are big and fundamental questions here, but at the end of the day, the trouble is it's coming down to how much, you know, the governments want to commit taxpayers to subsidise these things.
0: Certainly. And like the car industry, Philip, once it's gone, it's gone.
1: It's gone, so, yeah.
0: Very hard to restart.
1: Exactly. All right, Jack. Terrific to talk with you. Appreciate it. Thank you.
0: Thanks so much, Philip.
1: Jack Quayle, political reporter with The Australian, leading the Nightlife News Breakdown tonight.
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8: with Philip Clark.
1: Diane says, I blame the commercial media. They were never going to speak truthfully about the changes in the budget. It's another hatchet job like Bill Shorten was dealt. Yeah, 1-300-800-222 is the number. James Mips, which says negative gearing should be totally abolished. Yeah. I don't think anyone's ever suggested that should be the case. The issue is what its effect on housing, isn't it? But did you hear my discussion about housing last night? I recommend you go and grab it on the, as a pod. It's up there as a podcast, by the way. Have a listen to it, because it did puncture some myths about the housing market, which I found interesting. You might disagree with what was said, but check it out. It's on our as up there as a podcast. Just go to the ABC Listen app. Type in Nightlife in the search bar and you'll find it there. You can get it off the website as well if you would like to just grab it off abc.net.au/nightlife. But it's interesting. 1-300-800-222 is the number. We're going to talk about wasted food in the country. We're also going to talk economics with Gareth Hutchins. Now, listen, I'm going to play you a song because it's a good song anyway. It's a Billy Joel song, but I'm just being cryptic here. It may help you later.

0: Deborah from the Grove, who I am in fear of course, because, you know, I mean, she gives us the thumbs up or down, says that's listener abuse, Philip. Although I agree it's possibly cryptic. No, I said at the beginning, we didn't start the fire, Billy Joel. I just said it may possibly be helpful to you. 1-300-800-222. Dave from Northmead says, what do Billy Joel and Elton John have in common? Answer, two first names. Yeah, that's true, Dave. That is true. All right, economics. This time with Gareth Hutchins.
1: Economics.
0: Well, Labor's touting the biggest reform to employment services in 30 years with structural changes on the way for Workforce Australia and JobSeeker. The $312 million reform package will impact the more than a million Australians on unemployment programs like JobSeeker. The government says the current one-size-fits-all system underpinning Workforce Australia is going to be replaced with a new model that provides three distinct streams of support with different levels of assistance depending on an individual's readiness to work. The Employment Minister, Amanda Rishworth, was addressing the National Press Club today on the changes. She says the current system is just not working.
2: In response, successive governments have introduced a range of complementary programs to plug some of these gaps and provide support to specific groups of job seekers. However, most of these programs are operating in silos.
0: Yes, well, consultation for the reforms to be undertaken before the new scheme's implemented in 2028. However, advocates for the unemployed are concerned that those looking for work will continue to be penalised. Here's the Anti-Poverty Centre's coordinator, Jay Coonan, who isn't seeing any real change.
3: What we're seeing is a recycling of the current or the previous system just for a new era. There's no legislative changes. There's no addressing mutual obligations. Whatever changes they've announced today already currently exist, and providers just aren't doing what they're supposed to be doing.
0: Well, usual voice on economic matters on a Wednesday. Ian Verrand is away this week, but we are joined once again delightfully by Gareth Hutchins, ABC Business and Economics reporter. Gareth, good evening to you. Welcome to Nightlife.
4: G'day, Phil.
0: Why the need for change in the government's view anyway?
4: Well, I'm honestly confused by the government's claim that this is the biggest reform to employment services in 30 years. I don't see how it is, because it's been lied on detail. And as you just mentioned, it's going to take a couple of years of consultation before they then bring in the whole policy architecture. So if we just step back a little bit, you and I think have spoken about this before. We used to have a federally funded employment service that found jobs for Australia across the country. So this is the old Commonwealth Employment Service.
0: The CES
4: was established in 1946. It helped multiple governments deliver full employment for Australians for three decades after World War II. It was eventually privatised through the 80s and 90s. In 1998, the Howard government introduced the Job Network, and that encouraged independent providers from both the private and community sectors to compete to find jobs for the unemployed. And that helped to push the old government-run service into the grave, to die a slow death. And then the government also intensified the use of mutual obligations. And these are things that force unemployed Australians to do often pointless activities in return for receiving unemployment.

0: employment assistance. And in 2001, the OECD wrote that those reforms by the Howard government were, quote, a radical transformation of employment service delivery without parallel in OECD countries. Now, that was less than 30 years ago. Will the OECD be writing the same thing about these changes from Labor, that this is a radical transformation of Australia's employment service delivery? So we'll have to wait and see. But for the government to say that this is the biggest change in 30 years, I can't see it until we see the detail. Now, to answer your question, why the need for change? Well, the government says the current system isn't helping enough unemployed people to find work.
1: It doesn't really work, does it?
0: No, it's not satisfying the unemployed, and it's not satisfying employers, because employers are part of the system too. They would like to be put in contact with people who are looking for work, but they're often left dissatisfied with the system, and just find employees elsewhere.
1: Mm. Yeah, that's right. I mean, Amanda Richworth today, I saw at one point saying, you know, we've got a system at the moment which requires people to apply for, you know, any number of jobs that they're never going to get.
0: Yeah.
1: Because, you know, they're never going to get them because they're not ready for it. They're not ready for the workforce. They don't have the skills and so on. But the system at the moment puts the onus on them to apply for these things to demonstrate that they're trying. And it's all a meaningless, pointless game.
0: Yeah, it gets to the point of these mutual obligations. So mutual obligations were introduced by the Hawke government, but they were really intensified by the Howard government. And over the decades, the intensity has been decreased or increased depending on the flavour of the government.
1: Mm.
0: But one of the problems with it is that these things are used often to punish the unemployed. And they're essentially a barrier for these people to find employment because it's just an added stress. They're sending them off to do pointless stuff rather than helping them with the needs that they personally have and the requirements they have to try to find work.
1: Is it clear why this new system's going to be better?
0: Well, according to Ms. Richworth, rather than having this one-size-fits-all system, we're going to have a tailored system that just is more nuanced and is better tailored to individuals' needs. So if you're still kind of attached to the labour market, so if you've just recently lost a job, your employability is higher just because you're still attached.
1: Yeah.
0: And so those people often don't need much help. They can just use the online service portal. So that will be one tier. The next tier will be people who have been detached from the labour market for longer. And, you know, the longer you're out of the labour market, it really can impact your health, it can impact your confidence, your mental health. So they require a bit more help and more tailoring, personalised services. The third tier they're talking about are those who are long-term unemployed. They can also often have disabilities, a range of added barriers that people who are recently unemployed don't have. So there'll be more resources poured into that group of people. But one of the problems that have been raised by unemployed advocates is that we're not really hearing much new. We've been hearing these types of things for years.
1: Yeah.
0: And so what's going to change? It will depend on the consultation process that the government has now started, and what this advisory group that the government has appointed can come up with for the design of the framework and policy.
1: Mm. Unemployment relief, almost universally anybody looks at it, is inadequate, isn't it?
0: Yeah, I think it's around 43% below the poverty line.

0: they can, if they don't have to be stressed about eating or paying their rent or, you know, getting a haircut, having the right clothes, that's a huge help. And the fact that that hasn't been raised in this is a big red flag. Another red flag, by the way, is that Ms. Fishworth said nothing today about the legality or illegality of the way in which mutual obligations have been used in Australia in recent years. Because a Commonwealth Ombudsman investigation of the targeted compliance framework found that the Department of Employment, Workplace Relations and Services Australia had unlawfully administered mutual obligation system with cancelled payments for job seekers. Like, this is a huge problem, and this was not discussed by Ms. Fishworth today. And so if we're going to pretend as though that's something that, if we're just going to ignore that that has happened and that it hasn't been fixed and we're just going to push ahead with mutual obligations as they are, then that's another big problem.
1: Yeah. No, you're right. And the messaging on it, of course, the governments frequently don't want to go on the, we're on the side of dole bludgers or we're not on the side of dole bludgers, and to get into that rather low rent conversation anymore, do they?
0: No, they don't. A few years ago, so the government had done a big paper. It was a 650-page report. It was a parliament, Labor-dominated parliamentary committee, sorry, it wasn't the government. So it was a parliamentary committee put out this report identifying repeated failings in this system that we've had since it was outsourced and turned into a quasi-market system. And they said that in this report, it said the system is driven by the pernicious myth of the dole bludger, which assumes that all job seekers are lazy and seeking to exploit the system, and that framed unemployment as a personal choice. Now, this report spelled this out. And if we're going to continue to think in terms of dole bludger under the new system, then nothing has changed in decades.
1: Yeah, I know. The frustrating thing is that perception has been created by governments of various persuasions themselves, haven't they?
0: That's true, but also by the media.
1: Yeah, The dole bludger thing
0: was around the time in the 70s.
1: Yeah,
0: it became a huge thing in the 70s during the time of the Whitlam era, and then Fraser after him. And it's been part of our vernacular ever since, and it's done incredible damage.
1: It's deeply rooted in the national psyche, actually.
0: Yeah.
1: I mean, you could change it, but it would need concerted action by all sides of politics to do that.
0: I
1: don't think anyone sees the political advantage in doing that, do they?
0: No, because what was the iteration that Joe Hockey came up with in 2014 when he was Treasurer?
1: Lifters and leaners, I think he said. Didn't
0: right,
1: he?
0: Mm. Right. It was the same thing, but just framed differently,
1: That's
0: wearing
1: right.
0: different clothes.
1: That's right.
0: And he thought that was going to be a electoral winner for him. So politicians do think that they can find some political advantage in keeping this myth alive, unfortunately.
1: Yeah, they do. Yes, they do. Well said. Gareth Hutchins, terrific to talk with you, as always. Thank you.
0: Yeah, thank you, Phil.
1: Gareth Hutchins, ABC Business and Economics reporter.
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1: Thanks for the text too. The Job Network, Phil, is another NDIS. They don't assist or do they train or help people be job ready. It's disgraceful. The current system, says my texter, is punitive and crazy. Thank you, Marion. Gareth is right on the money, says James from Ipswich. Let's have a talk about it maybe later on in the program as to what you think about the current unemployment situation, because a lot of people think it's just completely hopeless. Mutual obligation, says James, should be totally abolished. Government should have total control and accountability and reinstate a CES-style service. The old Commonwealth Employment Service, the current system is another shocking abrogation of a state responsibility. None of this is new, says my texter, Chris from Hillary's. Now, let's have a talk about it later. I would like to do that. All right, we've got news coming up. We've got a food waste story coming up too. Here's the Style Council. Love this song.

0: Yes, Paul Weller and the Style Council, Haish, up to the top. Thank you, Deborah. I kind of hoped I'd be redeemed, but apparently so. Good on you. All righty, let's find out how much food we waste in Australia. The answer might shock you.
1: Food.
0: A review into food waste in Australia's quick service restaurants has found substantial over-ordering and order mistakes are the biggest driver of food waste. Look, all of us are concerned about food waste, I know, but the numbers in this sector are quite staggering. The quick service restaurant sector includes fast food and takeaway outlets that serve, you know, fast, quickly prepared meals with minimal table service. Foods like buns, fries, vegetables were most likely to be thrown out. Wrong orders or returns, over-ordering, over-preparing, dropped and spilled food also reported as big causes. But the cost of it all is surprisingly huge. Australia loses something like $36.5 billion to wasted food each year. That's about 1.4% of GDP. It's quite extraordinary figures. So what can be done? A plan was developed by RMIT University for End Food Waste Australia to try and help businesses mitigate back-of-house food waste. And the lead researcher and co-author of the plan was Associate Professor Liping Tong, who joins us this evening. Liping, good evening to you. Welcome to Nightlife.
2: Good evening, Phil. Thanks for having me.
0: It's great to have you with us too. That's an eye-watering number. $36.5 billion a year lost in food waste.
2: Yeah, it's absolutely staggering.
0: I know. If I'm trying to picture how much food that would be, I mean, do you have a mental picture of how much that would be? Would it be an entire MCG of food?
2: It would be

0: 7.3 million hectares of, that's the size of the landmass that we use to grow food, that is ultimately wasted, that didn't make it into our plate. So that, for context, is the landmass equivalent of the size of the entire state of Victoria. Massive amount of food waste.
1: The entire state of Victoria, if you think about it, that was used to grow food or produce food that gets chucked out.
0: And then it's not just the food that just gets chucked, that's the food wastage, but also all the resources that's put into growing the food, delivering the food, and all the logistics around it. So the amount of resources being used to food that ultimately goes to waste. So that's staggering, that figure.
1: I mean, it's completely staggering. That would amount to, I don't know what, I mean, every second meal in these places.
0: So that's the 6.6 billion annually, as you mentioned, and takeaway and QSRs, they contribute to 40% of the hospitality waste in total. So that's 100,600 tons annually of food waste by the sector alone.
1: Say that again, how many tons?
0: 130,600 tons.
1: 130,000 tons of food. Where does it go, Li Ping?
0: It mostly goes to landfill, but there are a lot of people and organizations also doing quiet work as well in actually trying to,
1: Oz Harvest and those.
0: Oz Harvest, Second Bite, Food Bank, those organizations, they're doing really fantastic work around it in trying to redirect those food waste to people, for example, experiencing food insecurity. We could redirect that if it's perfectly edible. And of course, there's also the other option as well, which is to, first of all, reduce or even mitigate the food waste in the first instance.
1: Yeah, what's the stuff, I mean, we talk about it as a cost issue, but your report talks about people and planet and profit and beyond prices, the wider impacts of all this. I mean, this wasted effort, there are plenty of hungry people in Australia. But it's not so much that issue, is it? It's just the wasted effort and the wasted resource.
0: That's the wasted effort. And then, first of all, that's also the environmental issue as well, which I believe like many of us are very passionate about. So we wanted to look at it not just economically. So 36.6 billion, as we established, is pretty staggering. But it's not just the ingredient being wasted at a business level. So they're also, as you mentioned, like resources, right? So they're losing labor. Businesses are losing preparation time, refrigeration, and all the disposal costs as well. So it represents like a broader operational inefficiency, really. But also, when we think about the environment as well, food waste contributes to greenhouse emissions. So it depletes our resources, water consumption, and all of that jazz. The land and the water and energy required before the food even reaches the restaurants is all depleted. We're just using all these resources. And then the third piece that is really very important is the social aspect as well. Very interesting tension. So the food is being lost through business operations, but yet the Food Bank Hunger Report every year, their figures are very depressing, really. Like, food insecurity remains a major issue. So the food waste is not only an environmental or business issue, but increasingly it really is a societal issue as well. So when we reduce food waste, we create benefit across all three dimensions, really.
1: Yeah, of course. Takeaway outlets account for, you say, 40% of hospitality food waste.
0: Yep.
1: I mean, what is it about these fast food environments that creates these kind of food waste challenges? I mean, I thought these were supposed to be lean and mean operations.
0: Well, it's very difficult to be lean and mean because, like, especially in fast food, it's quite challenging, really, because the food is literally called fast food, right? So it's food is moving really rapidly through ordering and preparation and service and increasingly even delivery systems. So they move really quick, especially during like the rush and the peak hours. So they're trying to maintain speed whilst also being able to maintain quality and all that food safety requirements and protocols and operations. So that accounts for, I guess, one of the reasons on why it creates like a challenge for them, especially in the fast food area and more broadly the quick service restaurants sector. But then there's also the other aspect of it, which we find quite interesting in the research findings, is that there is a fluctuation in customer demand as well. So that there is obviously busy periods, but equally there are also very quiet periods as well. So you have the both ends of the spectrum, like the unexpected rushes and then the changing consumer patterns. So there are instances where the food waste occurs not just during the rush, but also like stock ordering, storage.

0: if they over prepare and all of that. So it is an accumulative kind of thing. It just adds up throughout the day and throughout all the outlets. So it's resulting in like this cumulative effect of staggering food waste.
1: Your researchers went into these restaurants and watched what was happening. What surprised you most about what they saw?
0: Yeah, I think like the one key thing that we took away from was that the food waste is not really an end of day issue. So we always think that when we think about food waste, like food leftovers on a plate or trays, that's what we think of.
1: Well, that's some

0: It trickles through throughout the entire day, throughout operations. So this could be things such as like a wrong order, a customer return or food that they prepare in anticipation of demand that never arrives, like a quiet day, like a rainy day, for example, that less customers. So, or even like a really rush moments during service, like so letters on the ground, offcuts, like buns, like in the bin. So and even like things like a forecasting mismatch, they prep too much and then there's too much left over at the end of the day. So it becomes very incremental. And then that happens throughout the entire day, and that's one of the surprising findings. It's not just end of day, but it's throughout the day.
1: Bread rolls or buns, chips or fries, and vegetables were the most wasted foods. Why, do you think?
0: Yeah, I think like it's because from the research finding, it's because they fall into the perishable category. And it's also part of the intensity of the operations once again. Now, buns, for example, they are bakery products and they have a shorter shelf life. So freshness expectations, the shelf life windows is a lot shorter. So if the demands doesn't align with stock levels, so that's where the waste would occur. And of course, like, you know, fries, they're very interesting because they have a shorter holding requirements as well. So they're prepared very quickly and the turnover is rather high. So there's limits around like the freshness and quality of fries. And personally, I think that sometimes the portions of fries are too generous. So there's a lot left on the plates as well. And then of
1: So
0: course you have fresh.
1: everyone gets too much rice.
0: Everyone, I can't finish my fries all the time. Like so, and then there's of course like vegetables. Those are fresh produce, so they're more vulnerable to spoilage and storage conditions. So they're very highly used ingredients as well within the QSR business. So naturally, I think that creates like a higher number as well in terms of ingredients.
1: Yes, I said rice. You're talking about fries. But there may be a similar thing in rice too, I suspect. You found that staff want to cut waste. You also found 70% of staff said they'd received some food waste training,
0: Yeah, I think.
1: but they're not really in charge of it, are they? I mean, if there are presumably protocols in the restaurant that say, what if a bun's been out for half a day, it's not bought, chuck it out.
0: Yeah, that's exactly right. So that's one of the findings. So we've done national surveys between staff, managers, and operators, and then we also did observations and fieldwork and have a chat as well with our staff, with the staff across outlets as well. And then I think there's a bit of a gap between, like, so there's things coming down from corporate and all of that about like you have to chuck it out. This is the holding time. There's protocols and all of that. But then it featured out very. I think it's quite encouraging as well.

0: when they first start, and that's the recurring theme. But then what you're saying is that they receive a less refresher and ongoing training. So the relationships between that and active food waste management, I think like that's a missed opportunity. I think maybe that's something that as a sector collectively we could actually encourage more on.
1: You also think that you should that tying food waste targets to performance reviews would be a good thing too.
0: Yeah, I think that's something that it could be tangibly done. Because one of the opportunity here is visibility. Now, if the food waste is not measured, it will remain invisible. We can't see it. So if the businesses actually start tracking, like actively, proactively track food waste more consistently, we'll be able to identify the hotspots a lot more. And then it would actually create opportunities for change because it shifts food waste away from being perceived as something that is an unavoidable a byproduct of business. So they can actually monitor it and they can manage it and then actually encourage people to do the right thing across all the outlets.
1: Finally, if you could get every fast food outlet in Australia to do just one thing differently starting tomorrow, what would it be?
0: I think like the missed opportunity here, as mentioned earlier, I think that the key thing is training. I think that's the one thing that we could do very quickly. Ongoing food waste training and refresher training, because that's the main key thing that the staff want to do. They want to reduce waste. So it's not unwillingness, like they want to support. So they are the closest to the problems. They know exactly where the friction points are. So I would actually start with the staff and equipping them with the skills and knowledge to prevent and then to respond to food waste in a very tangible way.
1: Yeah, there was once a time, I suppose, if you ordered something, they said, okay, I'll go and cook it, but that sort of thing is not acceptable anymore, is
0: Yeah,
1: it?
0: I think the protocols are pretty strict these days. Yeah.
1: Li Ping, it's been terrific to talk. Appreciate your time. Thank you.
0: Thank you so much.
1: Li Ping Tong is Associate Professor at RMIT.
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3: Nightlife with Philip Clark.
1: Yes, my Fred from Caulfield of Monomo, Texas, says compare the food waste to a phone interview this morning with Raf. That's Raf Epstein in Melbourne, where the unemployed caller said his last meal was a plate of porridge last Sunday. It depends only on Centrelink funding. Yeah, I know. It's a disgrace on all of us, isn't it? Food waste. And why so many people are hungry in our own country, let alone the rest of the world. 1-300-800-222. Hey, here's a chance for fame and glory. The Mighty Challenge is next on in the hour. All right, so give us a call. 1-300-800-222. 25 questions in 5 categories. Answer question 25, and you are the champ. That's something to say. Come on, could be you. 1-300-800-222. Lines are free.
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8: ABC News with David Rowlands. 5 of 7 people trapped in a flooded cave for a week in Laos have been found alive. The 7 people entered the cave in central Laos on the 20th of May, but got trapped by a landslide triggered by heavy rain. A Thai rescue team, which includes divers who helped free the young Thai soccer team stuck in a cave in 2018, joined the operation on Sunday. The rescuers have cleared 15 metres of obstacles and were gradually moving towards where the group was trapped. Many experts don't believe the government's major overhaul of job seeker obligations goes far enough. The federal government is moving the $2 billion a year Workforce Australia system away from a one-size-fits-all model into 3 support streams based on people's individual circumstances. Christopher Rudge from the University of Sydney Law School says the proposal falls short of addressing long-standing structural issues.
9: Effectively, there have been a series of controversies about the existing mutual obligations and targeted compliance framework system that include unlawful penalties being imposed on people are not a part of this announcement. So the proposal, it's a very narrow view of the current problem.
8: One Nation leader Pauline Hanson is calling for negative gearing to be limited to 2 homes per person. The government will introduce its controversial legislation to Parliament in the coming day in order to restrict future negative gearing to only new builds. Hanson has offered an alternative model, telling Sky News that Labor

0: plan won't deliver on its aim of getting more young people into their own home.
1: Negative gearing, well, then I'd put it to two houses. Limited two houses and let people invest in the housing as they have done to provide for later in life. And the younger ones can invest in a house with negative geared while they're still at home living with their parents to try and pay off the mortgages.
0: The Lebanese army says it has retrieved the body of a soldier who was killed in an Israeli airstrike near its post in Bikar. It says the retrieval was delayed from the previous day due to the security situation in the area. It comes after the Israeli military said it struck more than 100 Hezbollah sites and fighters in one of the heaviest bombardments in Lebanon since April. Supporters of a national truth-telling process say there is renewed optimism despite no formal commitment from the Prime Minister. Former Commissioner of the Yuruk Justice Commission, Travis Lovett, has completed the more than 900-kilometre walk for truth from Melbourne to Canberra. The Karampara and Gunjitmara man delivered an open letter to Parliament House, backed by more than 12,500 signatures, calling for a national process developed in partnership with First Peoples. Prime Minister Anthony Albanese says reconciliation remains unfinished business, and the government will continue working with First Nations peoples towards truth-telling. The lawyer for a man accused of murder has told a Western Australian Supreme Court jury he shouldn't be found guilty because he's not a career criminal. David Webber has more.
2: Paul May and James Hunt are on trial, accused of murdering Raymond Smith in his Greenbushes home in 2023. The courts heard the men went there for a burglary and Mr. Hunt stomped on the 68-year-old's chest and neck. Mr. May's lawyer, Simon Freitag, told the jury the plan his client was a part of was for a non-violent burglary, and this changed when someone lost the plot and lost their mind. He said the assault on Mr. Smith was unexpected, unnecessary, and was not a probable consequence of what they set out to do. Mr. Freitag said Mr. May's own plan was to go to work after the burglary. The trial continues.
0: In sport, New South Wales has come from 20-0 down to beat Queensland in a dramatic opening to this year's State of Origin Rugby League series in Sydney. Andrew Moore has this match report.
3: A crowd of 79,186 saw an absolute thriller in often wet conditions. Queensland burst out of the blocks with a 20-0 lead after three early tries in 8 minutes to Rob Toyer, Tom Flegler and Hamiso Tabuai-Fadou. Hudson Young's try in the 27th minute gave the Blues some hope, but the crucial part of the game came when Kalen Ponga was sent off in the 57th minute for a shoulder to the head of Blues winger Talatau Kola, and the Blues then responded. Tries to Ethan Strange in the 72nd minute to Nathan Cleary after a 40-20, and James Tedesco took a catch from a high ball in the 79th minute to score. With Cleary's conversion, it was game over. Blues 22, Maroons 20. Andrew Moore, ABC Sport, Sydney.
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0: Yes, well, hello and how are you? Philip Clark with you on ABC Radio. This is Nightlife and we're into the third hour of the program. The mighty challenge on its way, I know. It's 6 past midnight. It's 6 past 10 in WA. G'day, everyone. South Australia and the Territory is 24 to midnight. Hi to everyone across the Pacific. It's 6 after midnight in Port Moresby, 6 after 2 a.m. in Tuvalu and Fiji, and 6 after 1 in Honiara and Port Vila. In Tonga, it's 6 after 3. There you go. At some stage between midnight and 5 a.m., by the way, not the entire time, the central west region slopes, the central western slopes region of New South Wales might lose your FM signal for a bit, right? 107.1 FM signal. But that's the only interruption to broadcast tonight. 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Just put Nightlife into the search bar there. 1-300-800-222 is the number. I'll put that interview with Deborah Laurie. You might have missed some part of this because you might have been listening in a part of the country listening to the State of Origin broadcast and missed the first half of it. But my interview with Deborah Laurie, the first female commercial pilot in Australia, a lovely chat with Deborah, and that is up there as a podcast, well, will be by the end of the program. 1-300-800-222 is the number. All right, coming up in this hour, 25 questions in 5 categories in the Mighty Challenge. If you'd like to have a go, there are lines free. 1-300-800-222 is the number. Lines free, grab one. 1-300-800-222. Issues of the day in the last hour of the program. Yeah, well, there's been quite a lot of text traffic tonight on that discussion I had with Gareth Hutchins about dole bludgers and the unemployment benefit and what should happen. This is because the government have announced what they're calling the bigger overhaul of the system, but Gareth was sceptical that it was so great, partly because we haven't seen much detail on what's going on. But what do you think is a better way to deal with it? A lot of people are saying, why don't we go back to the old CES system? Because the privatisation of the whole system has been a disaster. And also the unemployment benefit is too low. People can't live on it. It's below the poverty line. 1-300-800-222. We'll talk about it in the last hour of the program, okay? In the meantime, if everybody is set and ready, you know what? So am I. Challenge. 25 questions, 5 categories. Our categories tonight are category number 1, Aboriginal names and words. Aboriginal names and words. Category number 2, people mentioned in the lyrics of We Didn't Start the Fire. I'm just saying, right? People mentioned in the lyrics of We Didn't Start the Fire. Category number 3, history. For category number 4, these days. And category number 5, the inner planets of the solar system. All right, Aboriginal names and words, people mentioned in the lyrics of We Didn't Start the Fire, history, these days, the inner planets of the solar system. Stuart from Victor Harbour is a seasoned opener, and he's on again. Hello, hey, Stuart. How are you?
1: That was interesting about that lady talking about the waste, food waste.
0: I know. Unbelievable.
1: It's actually really...
0: It offends everybody, doesn't it? I mean, there are hungry people in this country.
1: Yeah, that's very concerning, Phil.
0: Yeah, I know.
1: Oh, there's about 15 cars in Victor Harbour with people sleeping in them now.
0: I know.
1: It's really quite
0: I mean, it's
1: sad.
0: Just... It is criminal, isn't it?
1: It's sad what's going on. I just wish we could... What do we do? I really don't know, mate. Hopefully things... Well, yeah... It's hard. So I'll be quiet. But listening to that lady was quite interesting.
0: Yeah. What sort of world do we live in where people in our country are hungry?
1: Do you have many, where you live, do you have many homeless people around there?
0: Yeah, I do.
1: My son lives in Dunedin in New Zealand. He just told me the last few years he's noticed it's really becoming a real issue. It's just Australia and New Zealand are wealthy countries, Phil.
0: They are. Hey, Stewie, I enjoy your soapbox, let's get into it.
1: I was just talking to you because it is interesting.
0: Yeah, no, I agree.
1: And it concerns all of us. But I'll just go with inner planets, Phil, and it's interesting just that what's going on.
0: The inner planets of the solar system. Thanks, question number one. Which metallic element gives Mars its distinctive red colour?
1: Oh, my. Isn't that iron?
0: Is that your answer?
1: Yeah.
0: Correct.
1: Yeah, right.
0: The only reason I ask is because you're asking me a question. Is it iron? And as you know, I don't generally answer questions.
1: I know you don't, mate. I was just a bit reticent.
0: Iron, yes. Technically, iron oxide, also known as rust.
1: Yeah, Mars. Yeah, okay.
0: Did you see NASA has announced plans to build a base on the moon by the end of the decade?
1: I heard about something like that. Is that what
0: all the issues in the world, where would you? I mean, really?
1: This decade.

0: decade.
1: Yeah, this decade.
0: Well, 4 years.
1: Yeah.
0: I mean,
1: it's not going to happen. Don't worry, it's not going to happen.
0: No, I just don't. I just think it's pie in the sky stuff, but still.
1: Question two, the inner planets of the solar system. Is that what we're doing?
0: We'll go for it. Thanks, Phil.
1: Which prehistoric supercontinent had a name meaning all Earth in Greek?
0: Was that Gondwanaland?
1: Not Gondwanaland, no.
0: Well, that's the end of me.
1: That's the end of you.
0: It's good enough for me. It's good enough for you.
1: Good enough for you. See you, Stuart. Bye-bye. 1-300-800-222 is the number. Okie doke. Lincoln from Berry's Creek. G'day, Lincoln.
2: G'day, Phil. How are you? What's up, mate?
1: All right. Yeah, not bad. The inner planets of the solar system. Which prehistoric supercontinent had a name meaning all Earth in Greek?
2: I do know it, but guess what, Phil? Just
1: skip
2: me and have a good night, okay?
1: Good on you, mate. Thank you. Bye-bye. Hey, by the way, there's some breaking news. I'm reluctant to spruik it too hard, but there is some breaking news out of Iran. Iran, this is an announcement just breaking on overseas news outlets that Iranian TV have got hold of what they say is the unofficial draft agreement between the US and Iran, which allows for the end of the blockade, the US blockade, and the opening of the Strait of Hormuz. Look, why is this significant? I mean, I suppose it is because it indicates that, there are negotiations that are maybe more advanced than we're being led to believe. But anyway, that's the breaking story. Andy from Batemans Bay. G'day, Andy.
3: Yeah, g'day. I guess it's all the planets, inner planets. Is that planets are like closer to the sun than Earth is my query.
1: Well, queries don't get far here. Inner planets of the solar system. Which prehistoric supercontinent had a name meaning all Earth in Greek?
3: Yeah, if it refers to planets, the only one I can think of that can't be Mercury because that doesn't. I don't think so, but I'll go with Mercury and thanks.
1: No, mate, not Mercury. No, it wasn't. Which prehistoric supercontinent had a name meaning all Earth in Greek? I mean, that's not referring to a planet. I mean, I don't think that's where we're driving at. Jai's on the road. G'day, Jai.
4: G'day, Bill.
1: Now, we need a word here, don't we? Which prehistoric supercontinent had a name meaning all Earth in Greek?
4: Gondwanaland?
1: No, we've had Gondwanaland. It's not Gondwanaland. That related to, what became Australia, but go on. It's not. It's already been used, so I'll give you another crack at it.
4: No, that was my guess. Sorry,
1: that's it?
4: Yeah.
1: Okie doke. Thanks, Jai. See you, mate. Bye-bye. Okie doke. Shane in Darlinghurst. Hi, Shane.
5: G'day. The other one is Pangaea.
1: Pangaea, correct. Which planet?
5: I've got one. That's the first one I've ever got right.
1: Is that right?
5: Yes.
1: Shane,
5: may I say something?
1: Yes, you can say whatever you like. As a first time question getter. Hello.
5: First time. Just in saving food and stuff like that.
1: Mm.
5: So when I buy my bread with my plastic bags and stuff like that.
1: Yeah.
5: Well, you do your bread, and then you got those long plastic bags. Right, so you just wash those, hang them out upside down, and when you've got shallots, when you've got celery, when you've got greens, then you just put those in them, in the fridge, you know, downstairs, and you're saving a bit of plastic and you're saving a bit of food.
1: Hey, that's a good idea. I've never heard that one. So, I mean, I save all kinds of plastic bags. I mean, I hate buying plastic bags, but you can't avoid it. You just can't avoid it. Hang on. So you use the bread bag.
5: The bread bag. You buy your bread, your long
1: Because it always comes in plastic, yeah.
5: Yeah. So once the bread's done, you know, you wash it, you hang it out, you put it over there on the side, and you got then your shallots or you've got celery or you've got something that needs to be nice and crisp. So you know, even carrots or whatever it is, but then it'd last longer by being in that.
1: In the bread bag. Is that because the bread bag has got holes in it? which it does,
5: no,
1: doesn't it?
5: No, it's just a normal, one of those normal bread bags, you know, like just, it's a plastic bag, but you're just not using, so it's reduce, you know, reuse, recycle, that sort of thing. So I just keep the bread bag. The bread bags are the plastic bags I use.
1: I like that, Shane. Do you eat every slice of bread in the bag?
5: Oh, only when I've got a great soup that I've got tonight because it's winter.
1: You chuck the bread in the soup or eat the...
5: Well, the bits at the end are the most important. You love them because they're really good. Yeah. I mean, other people don't like them. Do you like those?
1: I do, because as a kid, I used to fight with my brothers to get the crust, as we called it. We loved the crust because you could smear it with butter and peanut butter and hook into it. And it was the best piece of the bread. But I think a lot of people don't like it, do they?
5: I think you've hit the nail on the head there. Butter and peanut butter, and you could just... You're just walking past, get a knife and slather it with whatever, what's your butter or peanut butter.
1: Exactly.
5: You know,
1: butter. Now, Shane, all this chit chat's all very well, but it doesn't help you with the challenge. So we've answered question number two, which prehistoric supercontinent had a name meaning all earth in Greek? It's Pangaea. Yes. Question number three.
5: I don't get to choose the different. No,
1: yes, no, you do. No, you do. You can choose any other category you like, or you can stay here.
5: Yeah. What are the categories again?
1: Aboriginal names and words. This is because it's Reconciliation Week began today.
5: Yeah. I'd love to be able to do that, but
1: Aboriginal names and words. People mentioned in the lyrics of "We Didn't Start the Fire."
5: Yes. Yeah.
1: History, These Days, or the Inner Planets of the Solar System.
5: I'm going to go for the love history, the Billy Joel one, I think. I'm going to go for that.
1: Mentioned in the lyrics of "We Didn't Start the Fire."
5: Hmm. Hang on, who's the singer?
1: No, I didn't say who the singer was. I said people mentioned in the lyrics of "We Didn't Start the Fire."
5: Okay. Well, let's go for that anyway.
1: That's right. Okay. Question number three. Who succeeded Franklin D. Roosevelt as President of the United States?
5: Oh, Franklin D. Roosevelt. Second World War. On Second World War, I'm thinking, so he died. No, I don't want to get him in.
1: This is not helping you, Shane, no.
5: No.
1: All right, mate. All right.
5: Hang on.
1: We're going to have to move on, mate. Thank you. 1-300-800-222 is the number. Paul from Essendon. Hello, Paul.
6: Hey, how are you, Phil?
1: Hello. That bread bag idea was a good one, Paul. Now, people mentioned in the lyrics of "We Didn't Start the Fire," who succeeded Franklin D. Roosevelt as President of the United States?
6: It was before JFK, so it's going to be
1: No good.
6: No.
1: All right, Paul. Thank you. 1-300-800-222 is the number. Corbin is at Success in Perth. Hello, Paul. Hello, Corbin.
7: Hey, Phil. How are you, mate?
1: I am all right. Yep, not bad. Question number three. People mentioned in the lyrics of "We Didn't Start the Fire." Who succeeded Franklin D. Roosevelt as President of the United States?
7: If it's from, "We Didn't Start the Fire," I'm going to say Harry Truman.
1: Correct. Yes, it was.
8: A short time ago, an American aeroplane dropped one bomb on Hiroshima and destroyed its usefulness to the enemy. That bomb has more power than 20,000 tons of TNT. With this bomb, we have now added a new and revolutionary increase in destruction to supplement the growing power of our armed forces. In their present form, these bombs are now in production, and even more powerful forms are in development.
1: Mm. Yes, Corbin, it was Harry Truman. People mentioned in the lyrics of We Didn't Start the Fire. Now, there's been a lot of text discussion about bread bags. Jim in Campbelltown says it's a shame it wasn't the category tonight. I'm being told that bread bags do not have holes, at least not in Victoria. Okay. Look, I agree with that. I agree with that. There are some that do and some that don't. Okay.
7: Yeah, I'm pretty sure they don't in Perth either. So.
1: Oh, okay. Okay. Yeah, maybe I've got confused about that. Don't some of them, I suppose the point of a plastic bag is the trouble is bread goes mouldy in a plastic bag. But the idea of reusing them for vegetables, I think, is a great idea. Question four. People mention in the lyrics of We Didn't Start the Fire, but you don't have to stay there. You could move.
7: Yeah, let's go back to the planets. I think I'll do better with that one.
1: Okay. Corbin from Success in Perth. Question number four. Name either of the two moons that orbit Mars.
7: I'll name you both. They're Deimos and Phobos.
1: Oh, correct. Yes, very good. Gee, with knowledge like that, Corbin, you should be putting your hand up to be part of the first lunar base.
7: Hopefully. No,
1: really?
7: I don't think so.
1: Can you imagine a worse? So. Can you imagine a worse gig in the world?
7: it would be pretty rough, wouldn't it? Yeah.
1: Do you remember that scene out of Blade Runner? My favourite movie, as everyone I'm sure knows, that scene out of Blade Runner where they have the airship sort of floating around the streets blasting messages about the opportunities available off-world.
7: Go live on Mars.
1: There are great opportunities off-world. Go live on the moon. I don't know. But the most biggest entertainment you'd ever get would be a big screening of State of Origin, I think. Gee, it'd be on a big delay, though, Corbin, because it would
7: be on a huge delay.
1: Be a massive delay. Think of the betting opportunities there. Question number five, the inner planets of the solar system.
7: Yeah, let's stick with it.
1: Venus's atmosphere is primarily made up of which greenhouse gas?
7: I would not have a clue. Let's just guess carbon dioxide.
1: Correct. Yes, very good. He's a demon for the inner planets and his knowledge of them, Corbin. Do you pay any attention to what's going on here on Earth, Corbin?
7: Not really.
1: Very wise.
7: Of course I do.
1: Right now, looking around the world, you'd be very wise if you didn't, actually.
7: Yeah, true.
1: Question number six, the last one in the inner planets of the solar system.
7: Yeah, let's do that one.
1: To the nearest minute, how long does it take light to travel from the sun to Mercury?
7: The sun to Mercury?
1: Yeah,
7: how long? I know to Earth it's about 8 minutes, so let's just say Mercury's half. I'm going to say 4 minutes.
1: To the nearest minute?
7: Yeah, four minutes to Mercury.
1: Am I giving him that, Dave? To the nearest minute? No, I can't give it to you, actually.
7: Nah, all good.
1: Corbin, but that may probably help others. Thank you, Corbin. See you, mate.
7: No worries.
1: Bye.
7: Thank you.
1: Bye-bye. He was very good, wasn't he? 1-300-800-222 is the number. Natalie is at Broom's Head. Hello, Nat.
9: How you going?
1: Pretty good. Pretty good. Question number six. My texter says, wait for it. Phil Trump will make sure the Moon Village has his name on it. Okay, yes. All right. Okay, the inner planets of the solar system, Natalie. To the nearest minute, how long does it take light to travel from the sun to Mercury?
9: 2 minutes?
1: No, not two. Thank you, Nat. No, not 2 minutes. Dave's in Perth. Hi, Dave.
10: How's things, Phil?
1: Not bad. I'm talking about space travel and bread bags. How about this? Jen in Adelaide reckons bread that is baked on site is often in bags with small holes. It's more of a boutique product. Bakeries, which transport bread all over the place, have plastic bags without holes.
10: I think all the gourmet bread, they're in like kind of stiffish plastic bags with tiny little holes all through them.
1: Yeah. Oh, yeah, I thought, I have bought bread like that. Someone says veggie bags like carrots have breather holes. Oh, yeah. Bread would dry out if there were holes. Okay, maybe that's it.
10: I've had carrots in bags and I put them in the fridge and they get a little bit slimy.

0: They do. I know. Whenever I hate buying vegetables in plastic, but you know how it's unavoidable, Dave.
1: We just got to put holes in them.
0: Yeah, I just usually tip them all into the crisper. It's a bit of a lucky dip in there sometimes.
1: Yeah, yeah.
0: And then
1: yeah.
0: Once a week you have a clean out and all the the slimy cucumber down at the bottom. That's bad.
1: Cucumbers go straight in the bin, mate.
0: No, I know they do, but I mean you've got to get them out of the bottom of the crisper, Dave, and they don't come out in one piece.
1: Yeah.
0: I'm just saying. Question number six. To the nearest minute, how long does it take light to travel from the sun to Mercury, Dave?
1: Oh, well, it was 2 and 4. Let's go 3.
0: Correct. Yes, 3 minutes. 3 minutes. I was kind of considering giving it to, but anyway, I can't. I
1: just met it and you like paused and like, I don't know, it seems.
0: Yeah.
1: Oh.
0: Yeah, I know. I was wondering whether the definition of the nearest minute might mean a minute either side, you see, but I mean, I don't think it does. Because it actually takes 3 minutes and 18 seconds. So 3 minutes is the right answer.
1: Suzanne would have given it to him.
0: Oh, don't pull that on me, Dave.
1: Well,
0: that is going to get you nowhere.
1: Suzanne, like, I've like got near enough, it's close enough.
0: Oh, really? Is that how things are run on the weekends?
1: Well,
0: near enough is close enough. Well, Dave, it's this kind of sloppy attitude that has made Australia the weak country that it was. We should be powerful and strong and get things right.
1: Okay.
0: Sorry.
1: For the nearest minute.
0: Dave's about to pull the fader down on me. Question number seven. Sorry, I've had too many cups of coffee. Question number seven. When these days, Aboriginal names and words, people mention in the lyrics of We Didn't Start the Fire or History.
1: Can I try history, Phil?
0: Okay, history it is for question number seven. Farlap's skeleton is on display in which city?
1: Well, I think it's in New Zealand, so let's go Wellington.
0: Correct. Very good.
1: Oh,
0: yes.
1: Okay.

0: surface have gone slimy enough to not pick up in one piece. Ooh. Ooh. I see. Okay. Ross from Scoresby says there's no way Suzanne would have given it to him. Okay. All right. Carol from Windsor makes the very salient and important point that bread bags do have a hole, at least one, otherwise you can't get the bread out. Yes, thank you, Carol. Dave, we're up to question number 8. Staying with history?
1: Yeah, let's stay in history.
0: The 1469 marriage of Ferdinand II of Aragon and Isabella of Castile is often considered the de facto beginning of which country?
1: I don't know, Austria?
0: No, not Austria. Sorry, Dave. Thank you. Ray in the Bay says, handy food tip, Phil. Be sure to put a tablespoon of coconut oil in the fry pan before cooking kale so that it can slide easily into the bin. Ah, oh, dear. I don't reckon kale is as bad as you think. 1-300-800-222. Dave in Tassie, that's quite right, Dave. What happens on Nightlife Weekends stays on Nightlife Weekends. Yes, exactly. All righty, let's move on here. Tara from Gunbower in Victoria. Hi, Tara.
2: Hello, how are you?
0: Very, very well. I thought you were Tara the Truckee for a second there, Tara, but you're a different Tara. Good on you.
2: Not a Truckee, no.
0: Question number 8. We're in history. The 1469 marriage of Ferdinand II of Aragon and Isabella of Castile is often considered the de facto beginning of which country?
2: No clue, but can I change it? Do I have to have that?
0: No, you can't. That's it.
2: Why can't I change it? Does it?
0: No, you can't. Nope, can't. No good?
2: Okay, what's the question? Some country? Repeat it, please.
0: The 1469 marriage of Ferdinand II of Aragon and Isabella of Castile is often considered the de facto beginning of which country?
2: France.
0: No, not France. Thank you, Tara, but no, not France. Peter from Armidale. Hello, Peter.
3: G'day, Phil.
0: Question number 8. History. The 1469 marriage of Ferdinand II of Aragon and Isabella of Castile is often considered the de facto beginning of which country?
3: I've no idea. I was going to guess Switzerland.
0: Not Switzerland, no. Sorry, Peter, not Switzerland. No. Paul says, Phil, the delay in radio, TV and light is about 1.25 seconds from the Earth to the Moon. Is it? I think it's longer than that, isn't it? So no problems for State of Origin. Is that all it is? From the Earth to the Moon, the delay is only 1.25 seconds. I don't know. We'll have to check that. 1-300-800-222. Chris on the Night Watch says kale chips are good. Rodney from Warburton. Hi, Rodney.
4: Hello. Good morning.
0: Morning. Question number 8. We're in history. The 1469 marriage of Ferdinand II of Aragon and Isabella of Castile is often considered the de facto beginning of which country?
4: Yeah, stupid, frawly history and what we used to do. I think it's Spain.
0: It is. It is Spain. Correct. Yes, Spain. Harry in the Bay says it could be considered the beginning of the USA because it was they who financed Columbus. Hey, how about that? Okay. Now, yeah. Somebody else said they looked it up. It's only 1.3 seconds. Okay.
4: Isn't it 8 seconds from the sun to the earth?
0: No, it's longer than that. Mm-hmm. I think it's eight minutes, isn't it, from the sun to the earth? Yeah, 8 minutes. Now, Rodney, question number 9.
4: Yes, sir.
0: We're in history. You can stay there if you like, or you can move.
4: Probably will move.
0: You can go, people mentioned in the lyrics of We Didn't Start the Fire, Aboriginal Names and Words, it's Reconciliation Week. These days, up to you.
4: I'm going to have to stay where I am, I'm sorry.
0: History? Staying in with history?
4: Yes.
0: Question number 9. Which of Henry VIII's

0: wives was the mother of King Edward VI of England?
1: Catherine.
0: Not Catherine. Sorry, Rodney. No, not Catherine. Mick from Bamboka. Hello, Mick.
2: Hey, Phil. How are you going?
0: Yeah, good. Good. Question number 9. We're in history. Which of Henry VIII's wives was the mother of King Edward VI of England?
2: Must have been one of the last ones because he killed a lot that didn't have sons. No.
0: No good.
2: Sorry.
0: No good. All right, Mick, thank you. Kale and kale chips aren't getting much of a rap. Jim in Campbelltown's got the right answer. Sally from Bullsbrook's got the right answer. Yes. Fran in Tura's got the right answer. Susan in Hobart, that's not correct. No. Steve from Leicester. G'day, Steve.
3: How are you, Mike?
0: Not bad. We're in history. We're up to question number 9. Which of Henry VIII's wives was the mother of King Edward VI of England?
3: Now, if I can quickly mention an earlier caller, the guy that uses the bread bags.
0: The bread bag, yeah.
3: Yeah. He said she liked all the spring onions and celery. I think it's the shape of the bag that says longer vegetables.
0: Yeah, he was saying spring onions and celery. That's right. I think that's because they were longer vegetables, yeah.
3: Yeah, that's just been unmentioned.
0: Yeah, no, I think that's what he was saying, yeah. Mind you, I mean, it depends how much bread you eat. As he said, you just rinse the bag out, and then he said you hang it on the line until it's dry, and then you keep the bags in a drawer.
3: And the other thing is use your local businesses and you'll get less plastic, you know. Buy a nice loaf of bread, you don't get a plastic bag with it.
0: Oh, you mean if you buy it from a local bakery?
3: Yeah. Yes.
0: Yeah.
3: Or your local fruit and veg bloke, yeah.
0: Yeah, more from my local fruit and veg bloke. I don't think you can. All the bread he's got is in plastic bags.
3: No, I meant veg.
0: Oh, the veg. Yeah, I know, but the whole lot of the veg he's got is in plastic bags too. I mean, and also if you want to buy, you know, X number of spuds.
3: True.
0: You know, you either put them in a plastic bag or you carry them in your arms and spill them all onto the scale at the cash register. That never works that well.
3: Tenderizing them.
0: Stop it. Steve.
3: I guess Anne Boleyn.
0: Not Anne Boleyn. No, thank you. See ya. Not Anne Boleyn. Deborah from Camberwell has got the right answer here. Lynn the Queenslander, Baronia from Adelaide. Hillary. Hello, Hillary. Has got it. Robin says Anne Boleyn, B-E-R-L-I-N. No, it wasn't Anne Boleyn. It wasn't. Warren from Paran in Victoria. Hi, Warren. G'day.
4: Yeah, I think it's Jane Seymour. She died during or after the birth due to complications.
0: Correct. Yes, Jane Seymour gave birth to Edward. And Edward became, in the affliction of time, Edward VI of England. But he didn't last long, did he? He died, didn't he? He was just a kid.
4: No. He was only 9. I think he was only 9 or something.
0: He was only 9 years old, I think. That's right. A sickly child. Yeah, no, that's right. All right, question number 10. We're in history. You can move.
4: Yeah, look, Billy Joel... That song was from my childhood, so I think I might give that a crack.
0: People mentioned in the lyrics of We Didn't Start the Fire. Okay. Now, Paul and others have looked this up. Light and radio and TV travels at 300,000 kilometres per second. The moon on average is blah, blah. So it's about 1.3 seconds each way. As someone says, That's better than the delay on the Listen app sometimes. Oh, dear.
4: True that.
0: All right. Why does John from Mitcham say you can't beat a porterhouse mashed potato, peas and beans and a lot of salt? No, I agree. Well, I agree with you, John. I don't know why you're mentioning it, but thank you for it anyway. All right, people mentioned in the lyrics of We Didn't Start the Fire. Question number 10. after singing it in The Man Who Knew Too Much, Que Sera Sera became the signature song of which American film star? People mention in the lyrics of We Didn't Start the Fire.
4: I know Doris Day is mentioned in it. Who else is mentioned? I don't know. I don't know, but I'm going to have a crack. There's only one other. I'll have a crack at Doris Day.
0: Doris Day is correct.

0: Yes, it was Doris Day. Karen from Skelton says the world was destined to get a great queen, Elizabeth I. Yes, Elizabeth I, who was the daughter of Anne Boleyn, wasn't she? Warren, question number 11.
1: I'll stick to the
0: people mentioned in the lyrics of We Didn't Start the Fire.
1: Yes.
0: Which fictional boy has been played on screen by Alexander Maloney, Jeremy Sumpter, and Robin Williams?
1: Fictional boy. I'm just thinking my Peter Pan, but I can't remember. Yeah, I'll just take a crack at that.
0: Take a crack at what?
1: Peter Pan.
0: Correct.
2: Your captain is scanning the horizon for our next port of call. Let's see. Ah, there it is. Oh, it's my lunch. That's very good, because a captain's lunch is very important. Unless the captain is the lunch, and that captain happens to be the notorious Captain Hook.
3: Never smile at a crocodile. No, you can't get friendly with a crocodile. Don't be taken in by his welcome grin. He's imagining how well you'd fit within his skin. Never smile at a crocodile.
0: Yes, indeed. Pat from the points. Says Peter Pan, Pat the Point. Lots of alliteration there. Good on you, Pat. Righto, Warren. Question number 12. Staying here?
1: Yeah, absolutely.
0: Which epic 1962 movie by David Lean is based on the 1926 autobiography Seven Pillars of Wisdom?
1: Oh, God.
0: We're going to have to move on here, Warren, because let's just do it this way. Barry from Toowoomba. Hello, Barry.
4: Oh, g'day, Phil. Phil, it's Barry here.
0: Yeah, g'day, Barry.
4: Good, thanks. But, Phil, I just want to mention an alternative to the bread packet bags.
0: Oh, yeah.
4: I have found the cereal bags in the cereal boxes. It's a sort of a cellophane and a plastic sieve between that. It's a wonderful bag for keeping vegetables in.
0: Oh, is
4: it's
0: it?
4: Crispy. It's like
0: well, a so cellophane. Once you finish the cornflakes, you can stick.
4: Yeah, they're wonderful.
0: They are wonderful.
4: I've had them for quite a number of years, Phil.
0: Oh, okay.
4: And they'll keep them the crisper.
0: Okay.
4: And you haven't got to put a hole in them. Just punch them up and put them in the crisper.
0: Oh, okay.
4: Phil. Yeah.
0: That's a good tip. Thank you. All right, what do you reckon here? Which epic 1962 movie by David Lean is based on the 1926 autobiography, Seven Pillars of Wisdom?
4: Phil, I'm sorry, I don't know that one.
0: That's all right, Barry, thank you.
4: Yeah. Well, Phil, while you're there, Phil, I'd like to just pass on a good day to my sister who lives in at Redcliffe in the Dolphins country down there. My sister Patsy, she's not real well at the moment. I just want to say hello to her.
0: There you go. Good on you, Barry. Thanks, mate.
4: Thank you, Phil.

0: Thank you.
1: Good, yes, a sad night for you, Queenslanders, tonight, Barry.
0: Yeah, I know, I know. Well, it was a good game. It was a good game. They won. They're a better side.
1: Yeah. All right, that's very fair of you, Barry. Thank you, mate.
0: Thank you.
1: Bye-bye, because we're getting a lot of other opinions on the whole matter. Marie from Naruma. Hi, Marie.
2: Oh, hello. How are you, Phil? Oh,
1: I'm pretty good. Question number 12, people mentioned in the lyrics of We Didn't Start the Fire. Which epic 1962 movie by David Lean is based on the 1926 autobiography, Seven Pillars of Wisdom?
2: Oh, golly gosh, I so wish I knew the answer. I've gone, yes, I know that, yes, I know that, yes, I know that. This one, no.
1: No good.
2: But lovely talking to you. Thank you, Phil.
1: Thank you, Murray. Bye-bye. Thank you. Any polymer molecule produces microplastics, says my texter. Yeah, I know. That's a massive problem. We've done some stories about that. Tess from Gawler has got the right answer here. Frank from Mount Evelyn's got the right answer. Dario from Fairfield. Hello, Dario.
3: Hello, how are you?
1: Pretty good. We're up to question 12. People mentioned in the lyrics of We Didn't Start the Fire. Which epic 1962 movie by David Lean was based on the 1926 autobiography Seven Pillars of Wisdom?
3: I had memorized this song, so I definitely, oh, I hope I'm right, but Lawrence of Arabia?
1: Correct, yes. It's, oh, you mean you memorized the song, yes.
3: Yeah.
1: I think there's no. Yeah, yeah. No, Lawrence of Arabia is correct, yes. All right. Question number 13. Here's another suggestion. We reuse the bread bags as bin bags, which works great. The bags fit nicely in an ice cream container for food scraps. Oh, okay. Dario, question 13.
3: Yep.
1: We've got one left in people mentioning the lyrics of We Didn't Start the Fire, if you like.
3: Yep, we'll go with that one.
1: Norma Jean Mortensen was the birth name of which movie star?
3: Oh, I'm just trying to think. The movie stars in the song. Carrie Fisher, Doris Day. Just trying to remember the names. I don't know who she is, but I'm just going through the names in my head. There's Princess Grace. Oh, God, I'm going to have to take a kiss. Actually, can I ask one question?
1: No.
3: Not the previous question about two ago when you asked the question. I didn't hear the answer because I was dialing. Was it Doris Day before the previous answer?
1: Yes, correct. A singer of Que Sera Sera, yeah.
3: Yeah, okay, so that would leave us with Princess Grace. Oh, who else was there?
1: Sorry, Dario. We'll have to say goodbye, mate. Thank you anyway. 1-300-800-222. Sam from Harvey. Hello, Sam.
4: How are you?
1: Oh, not bad, Sam, yeah.
4: Yeah.
1: Question 13, we're up to. People mentioned in the lyrics of We Didn't Start the Fire. Norma Jean Mortensen was the birth name of which movie star?
4: Would it be Marilyn Monroe?
1: Correct, it's Marilyn Monroe.
5: You know, I'm going to be 25 in June.
6: You are?
5: That's a quarter of a century. Makes a girl think.
6: About what?
5: About the future. You know, like a husband. That's why I'm glad we're going to Florida.
6: What's in Florida?
5: Millionaires. Flocks of them. They all go south for the winter like birds.
6: Oh, are you going to catch yourself a rich bird?
5: Oh, I don't care how rich he is. As long as he has a yacht, his own private railroad car, and his own toothpaste.
6: You're entitled.
5: Maybe you'll meet one too, Josephine.
1: Oh, dear. She was great. Question 14. We've got no more people mentioned in the lyrics of We Didn't Start the Fire. So you've got a choice of history, a couple left there. We've got five left in Aboriginal names and words and five left in these days. Sam.
4: I'll try history. Thanks, Philip.
1: All right. History it is. Question 14. Which board game became known as the Mad Queen's Game during the Renaissance?
4: Would it be chess?
1: Correct, it is. Yeah, it's chess. Nice work. All right, question 15.
4: Well,
1: it's been a while since you've done two in a row, Sam. Good on you. Question 15. We've got one left in history, if you like.
4: Yes, please.
1: Which British political party was founded in the 18... 18-

0: 1930s by Sir Robert Peel?
1: Which political party?
0: Yeah, which British political party was founded in the 1830s by Sir Robert Peel?
1: I'm probably wrong. I'll say Labour.
0: Not Labour. No.
1: All right.
0: Thanks, Sam. See you, mate. Bye-bye. Thank you. Well done. George from Melville in WA. G'day, George.
2: Hi, Phil.
0: Question 15, history. Which British political party was founded in the 1830s by Sir Robert Peel? It's not the Labour Party.
2: The Conservatives?
0: Sorry?
2: Conservatives?
0: The Conservative Party, yes, correct. It was the Conservative Party. All right, that's the end of history. So we've only got two categories left. We've got these, we've got 10 questions left, 5 in Aboriginal names and words and 5 in these days.
2: Aboriginal names and words.
0: Aboriginal names and words it is. Question 16. Which deadly snakes take their name from the Wik Munkan language of North Queensland?
2: Taipan?
0: Correct. A taipan.
2: That's a record for me, Phil. I've never got two in a row in 25, 30 years.
0: On you, George. On you, George. Question 17. Aboriginal names and words. It's Reconciliation Week. That's why we have a category.
2: Yeah, I read that paper this morning in the West Australian.
0: Yep. Question 17. Okay, Aboriginal names and words.
2: Yeah.
0: Which Victorian city has a name meaning resting place in the
2: Melbourne?
0: In the Wadda Wurrung language?
2: Melbourne?
0: Not Melbourne, no. Sorry, George. Thank you, mate. Bye-bye. Well done on getting two in a row. Adrian from Bella Vista had the taipan, and Karen from Sydney had the Tories. Annette from Perth had the taipan. Thomas from Oak Flats. Hi, Thomas.
3: How are you going?
0: All right.
3: Good.
0: Question 17, Aboriginal names and words is where we're at. Which Victorian city has a name meaning resting place in the Wadda Wurrung language? It's not Melbourne.
3: Albury?
0: Not Albury, no.
3: Oh.
0: Not Albury, sorry. No, not Albury. Ian from Dover in Tassie. G'day, Ian.
4: Good morning.
0: How you doing?
4: Very well. It's a bit wet, a bit cool, but that's...
0: Is it?
4: Oh, okay. Yes. That's the way you want it. It'll be fine on the weekend and a little rain next week.
0: Yeah, all fine on the weekend's good. You can get out and do some stuff. Yeah.
4: Yeah, it'll be great.
0: Question 17 we're up to. Aboriginal names and words. Which Victorian city has a name meaning resting place in the Wadda Wurrung language? It's not Melbourne. It's not Albury, but don't think Albury would be classified as a Victorian city, would it?
4: No, probably not. I will have a stab at Ballarat.
0: Correct. Very good. Hmm.
4: I nearly went Bendigo.
0: You see, whenever you get a choice...
4: Go the other
0: it's
4: one.
0: It's always Ballarat or Bendigo. That's right. Who had the gold rush?
4: Wodonga.
0: I don't think they ever found gold in Wodonga, and I don't think they ever will.
4: No.
0: Mind you, actually, Albury Wodonga looks pretty different these days, you know.
4: Not a bad part of the world.
0: It's not a bad part of the world. No, I agree with that. I agree with that. It's a very good part of the world. I mean, talk about inland cities. I mean, if you put aside Canberra, for example, which is the biggest one, if you talk about inland cities, because, I mean, a lot of them aren't that great. Well, so where would you go? I mean, yeah, Albury Wodonga would be there. Would be easily in there, I'd think, as, you know, great
4: place. I sort of quite like Mildura as well, but whether that's a city.
0: Yeah, I don't think Mildura is big enough, is it, as a city?
4: Don't tell people in Mildura that.
0: No. Anybody listening in Mildura, ring in.
4: There'll be a rush of phone calls.
0: Oh, no, I don't think maybe you don't want to be in a city. Question 18. We're in Aboriginal names and words, but you could also go to these days.
4: Oh, I think I'll move to these days.
0: These days, question number 18. What's the usual day for elections in the USA?
4: Tuesday.
0: Correct. Yeah, that's nice work.
4: Thank you.
0: One.

0: It's the strangest thing to do, to have an election on a Tuesday. That's cutting a few people out.
1: Well, did you hear, right? Did you read more? I mean, apparently the reason why is this, because the framers in the early days thought that the weekends were for church and God, you know, for Saturdays and Sundays, because they're religious people, of course, and that was a big part of the world. And then you couldn't have it on Wednesdays because that was market day. So they opted for...
0: There is a logical reason for it then.
1: So they opted for Tuesdays, which... Because you see, it's the same in England, isn't it? I think they have elections on... Do they have elections on Tuesdays in England? They're not on the weekend, anyone know that.
0: Mm. Well, when they invented postal voting, it was a better suggestion.
1: Well, Australia is... I mean, they should all take, you know, examples from us because we've got the best system. Vote on the weekend and it's compulsory.
0: Well, yeah, it gets a result too.
1: And you get a result. Question number 19. We're in these days, if you like.
0: Yes.
1: In France, which annual religious observance is known as Mercredi des Cendres? Mercredi des Cendres.
0: That's Am I looking for which day of the week?
1: In France, which annual religious observance is known as Mercredi des Cendres? And we're in a category called These Days.
0: These Days. These Days.
1: Which annual religious observance?
0: Easter. Easter Friday.
1: Not Easter Friday. No. Sorry. Hey, by the way, and have you seen a picture of the White House recently? Did you see that Donald Trump's building a giant UFC cage fighting arena behind the White House?
0: The last time I was able to perceive anything in the visual spectrum was when he knocked half of it down.
1: Oh, yeah, that's right. That's right. I'm fitting you up with seeing things again, aren't I?
0: Yeah. No, that's all right. That's all right. I can go and feel his cage biting arena and then I'll back up.
1: All righty. By the way, we've just discovered that Election Day in the UK is by convention a Thursday. So, yeah. Okay. For similar reasons, because, you know, Wednesday's market day and the weekend's religion. Okay, Ian, thank you, mate. See ya. Bye. 1-300-800-222 is the number. Here's the Tara on the road in the truck. G'day, Tara.
2: G'day, Phil. How are you tonight?
1: Not bad. Question 19, we're up to. These days, in France, which annual religious observance is known as Mercredi des Cendres?
2: Mercredi des Cendres. First thought was going to be Christmas, but I'm just wondering if that's Easter Monday. Mercredi sounds more like a Monday. I'll go with Easter Monday.
1: Yeah. Not Monday, Tara. Thank you. See you, mate.
2: All right. Thanks,
1: Bye.
2: Phil.
1: See you later. Who's got the answer here? Karen in Sydney's got the right answer. No, it's not that either. Wally, I'll come to you shortly. Monica from the Hunter Valley. Hello, Mon.
3: Hey there, Phil. I hope everybody's going well, and I hope the paramedics are going all right with this rain and on the roads.
1: Yeah, so exactly. All this rain would cause dramas on the roads, I'm sure.
3: I'm going to have a guess at Mother's Day.
1: No, it's not Mother's Day either.
3: Okay.
1: Thank you.
3: Catch you all later.
1: See ya. Bye. Thanks, Mon. Mercredi des Cendres. Brolga from Brunswick Rest has got the right answer. Lynn the Queenslander says, good morning, Phil. Trump is an idiot. Thank you, Lynn. Short and sweet. Trev from Surface Paradise. Hello, Trev.
4: Hello, Philip.
1: Question 19. These days, in France, which annual religious observance is known as Mercredi des Cendres?
4: Mercredi, I don't know. It sounds a little bit like a miracle. Am I allowed to have two guesses?
1: You know you're not.
4: I'm not. And it's a religious day.
1: In France, which annual religious observance is known as Mercredi des Cendres?
4: Des Cendres. I'm going to go the Ascension.
1: No, not the Ascension. No, it's not. All right. Well, while we attend to our religious history...

0: observances. We'll have some news as well. Pam in Hobart's got the right answer here. Yes. Annette in Perth has got the right answer. Tina in Fairfield as well. All right, we've got the news coming up. We'll have 5 minutes of news. We'll get back into it. We're up to question number 19 and we'll finish all that off. Here's the news coming up.
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0: ABC News with David Rollins. Five of the seven people trapped in a flooded cave for a week in Laos have been found alive. Nick Parmeter has the story.
1: A moment of jubilation amongst the rescue team after news filtered through that they'd found five of the seven Laos nationals alive in a cave. The group of seven entered the cave in central Laos on the 20th of May before being trapped by a landslide triggered by heavy rain. A Thai rescue team, which includes divers who helped free the young Thai soccer team stuck in a cave in 2018, joined the operation on Sunday. The rescuers have cleared 15 metres of obstacles and have been gradually moving towards where the group was trapped. The team says the search for the remaining two members of the group continues.
0: Israel is carrying out more airstrikes in southern Lebanon, issuing evacuation warnings for the southern city of Tyre, with dozens of Lebanese killed in intensified bombing. The BBC's John Sudworth has the latest from Beirut.
2: Israel is very clear that this war was reignited shortly after it began its attacks with America on Iran when Hezbollah fired rockets across the border into Israel. And Israel says that it is doing all this to defend itself. There are pockets of support for Hezbollah in this country, of course, there always have been. But there are plenty of people, some of whom we've just been speaking to here in central Beirut, who are deeply frustrated by what they see as Hezbollah once again dragging this country into a war that it doesn't need.
0: Palestinian militant group Hamas has confirmed the death of its senior commander in Gaza, Mohammed Ardeh. Dozens of Palestinians have carried the body of the armed wing chief through the streets of Gaza City in a funeral procession a day after Israel said it had killed him. The Israeli military said Ardeh was killed in a targeted attack on Tuesday night, just over a week after his predecessor was killed in an Israeli strike on a Gaza apartment block. Analysts warn it's becoming harder for young people to find work as the federal government announces a massive overhaul to employment services. Australians accessing JobSeeker will be required to complete tasks and activities tailored to their situation. There'll be consultation for the reforms before implementation in 2028. Chief Economist from the Australia Institute, Greg Jericho, says more young people are unemployed now compared to 6 months ago.
3: Getting really hard at the moment for younger people to find work, and certainly if you are unemployed, the hoops and things you have to go through to get a job and also exist on JobSeeker make it pretty near impossible for some.
0: Bail has been refused for two men accused of separately acting as money mules in the ACT, allegedly moving millions of dollars in alleged scam proceeds. Sakasha Marlin takes up the story.
4: A 53-year-old man is charged with dealing with more than $1 million in alleged proceeds of crime, while a 49-year-old man is separately accused of helping move more than $1.5 million through business email compromise scams. The cases form part of a broader investigation into money mules operating in the ACT. Money mules facilitate the swift movement of money that has been fraudulently obtained to disguise where it came from. The chief ACT magistrate found the allegations involve sophisticated and ongoing offending and refused both men bail. The cases remain before the court.
0: In sport, a late converted try to fullback James Tedesco has given New South Wales a 22-20 comeback win over Queensland in the opening State of Origin Rugby League game at Sydney's Stadium Australia. Tedesco crossed with less than 2 minutes to play after Maroons fullback Calum Ponga had been sent off for a shoulder charge midway through the second half. Origin debutant Ethan Strange, halfback Nathan Cleary, and then Tedesco, the Sydney Roosters fullback, all scored four pointers for New South Wales, with Queensland a player down. Earlier, a fast start saw the Maroons race out to a 20-point lead in as many minutes. Tedesco has told Channel 9 that his side did well to work its way back into the contest.
5: Gave too many errors, gave him too much field position. We knew if we had some ball on back to field position, we'd give ourselves a chance. And obviously, Callan going off gave us an extra bit of boost. So just glad we hung in tight. That's what Orange is about all the way to the 80th minute.
0: And two men and a dog have been rescued from a life raft after their fishing boat sank off the North Queensland coast. The Australian Maritime Safety Authority says an emergency beacon was activated about 139 kilometres northeast of Airlie Beach, prompting a rescue aircraft to search the area overnight. ABC News.
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0: Yes, well, hello and how are you? Philip Clark with you on ABC Radio. This is Nightlife and we are right around the country. Wherever you are, you're getting us loud and clear, except if you're in the Central West Slopes region of New South Wales where you may be having some problems with your FM signal. But everybody else, that's for maintenance and repairs, but not the whole time. It lasts until about 5 a.m, but not the whole time. Alternatives, the ABC Listen app or Channel 25, but everywhere else you should be getting us loud and clear. 6 past 1, last hour of the program, 6 past 11 in WA, in South Australia and the Territory, 24 to 1, and right through the Pacific as well. Alrighty, 1-300-800-222 is the number. We have got our issues of the day. Look, there's a few things around, aren't there? I wonder what you make of the whole unemployment shake-up being proposed by the federal government. We don't have a lot of details about it, but I think almost everyone thinks that the current situation's hopeless. Job seekers not enough. People are below the poverty line. They're really struggling. Plus, the whole system doesn't seem to help people into jobs anyway. If you're maybe you're out of work yourself and you're stuck in the system, you might like to give us a call. Or maybe you've got solutions to it. 1-300-800-222 is the number. See, in Queensland, by the way, the Queensland government is assisting a lot of sugarcane farmers to become soybean farmers. Not sure where that's coming from. Excuse me, frog in the throat. As soon as I mentioned soybeans. Hang on. I'll have a slurp of soy milk. That's better. Apologies. 1-300-800-222 is the number. All right. But there may be other issues you want to have a chat about as well. 1-300-800-222 in our issues of the day. But first up, we have a little thing to complete called
1: The Mighty Challenge.
0: Yes, where we were up to question number 19. The question was, in France, which annual religious observance is known as Mercredi des Cendres? Now, Susan from Greensboro is on the line. Hi, Susan.
2: Oh, hello.
0: What do you reckon?
2: I reckon it's Ash Wednesday.
0: Correct. Yes, if everyone was misled by my pronunciation of the French word for Wednesday, Mercredi, my apologies. But there you are. You know,
2: no, it was okay.
0: Mercredi des Cendres. Ash Wednesday, question number 20. All right, we've got three in Aboriginal names and words and three in these days.
2: These days.
0: These days. Which 2002... sorry, now we'll leave that. In the Bible, on which day did God create the sun and the moon, Susan?
2: Maybe day one.
0: Not day one.
2: Oh.
0: No, sorry, Susan, not day one. Wally from Glenfield. Hello, Wally.
3: Yes, hello.
0: Hello.
3: Susan stole my Mercredi.
0: Mercredi des Cendres.
3: I want it back because I'm an atheist, and now you ask me a question about the Bible.
0: That's not much interest to you by the sound of it, Wally.
3: Well,
0: if you regard it as a book, anyway.
3: I know I'm down to six because the first day's gone,
0: mm-hmm.
3: and then you have six after that. And Sunday is the day of what, lying in listening to the footy or something like that?
0: Yeah. I think you're supposed to brush your hair and clean your shoes and go to church. But anyway, let's let bygones be bygones here, Wally. Go on.
3: That would be interesting to know what he did on the different days. I wonder what he got paid to do that.
0: How do you know it's a he?
3: Yes, yes. And was he on double time or time and a half?
0: Stop it. In the Bible, on which day did God create the sun and the moon?
3: Okay. Let me try to think about this logically. He might have created the heavens on the first day, perhaps. Now, I'm completely just guessing. And Yeah, so I'm thinking that maybe the sun and the moon came second, perhaps.
0: No, not second, Wally. Sorry. Oh, sorry. Thank you, Wally. Not second. Barbara from Falconbridge. Hello, Barbara.
4: Oh, hi.
0: Hello. Question 20.
4: I'm here with my kidney pain waiting for you.
0: Question number 20. In the Bible, on which day did God create the sun and the moon?
4: Well, I believe it was the sixth day, and then on the seventh day he rested and saw that everything was good.
0: No.
4: Not the sixth.
0: No, he didn't. He may have rested and thought everything was good, but that's not correct. Cameron from South Perth. Hello, Cameron.
5: Yeah, good morning.
0: Morning. We're in a category called These Days. Question number 20. In the Bible, on which day did God create the sun and the moon?
5: First day.
0: No, it wasn't the first day. No, sorry, Cameron. No, it wasn't the first day. Janet from Caulfield. Hello, Janet.
6: Hi, Phil.
0: In the Bible, on which day did God create the sun and the moon?
6: I don't know. I rang up fresh Wednesday, but let me guess. Thursday?
0: Well, we know it wasn't the first day.
6: No.
0: It wasn't the second day. And it wasn't the sixth day.
6: Third day.
0: So it's kind of, there are a few choices left here. Sorry, what did you say?
6: Third day?
0: Third day. No, it's not the third day.
6: Oh, yeah.
0: We're kind of running out of options here, aren't we? 1-300-800-222 is the number. Lines are free. The board is there. You will get straight through if you want to answer it. We're up to question number 20, so you could win from here. Dave from Toowoomba says, I'm agnostic. Jane from Homebush, that's correct. Yes, Ingrid from Malanda, that's correct as well. Come on, 1-300-800-222. In the Bible, on which day did God create the sun and the moon? It wasn't the first, second, third, or the sixth. So I reckon you've got a good chance of lucking out even if you don't know. it was the last day, Phil, and he said last one out, turn out the lights. No. 1-300-800-222. Bob from Greenacre. Can I help me out here, Bob?
7: Oh, I hope so. The fifth day.
0: No, it's not the fifth day.
7: Sorry.
0: Okay. Which probably means that the next person is going to get the right answer. It's not the fifth day. John from Mitcham. Yes, correct. Brett from Chapin Valley. Have you read your Bible, yeah. Brett?
8: Nope.
0: In the Bible, on which day did God create the sun and the moon?
8: I'm going to go for the fourth day.
0: Thank you. Yes, the fourth day. Correct. We got there in the end. It was the last possible guess. All righty. Question number 21. We could stay with These Days, where there are two left, or we could move to Aboriginal names and words, where there are three left.
8: We'll stay with These Days.
0: All right. These...

0: days. In the Orthodox tradition, Mondays are dedicated to which supernatural creatures?
1: Sorry, the call dropped out. I missed that.
0: In the Orthodox tradition, Brett.
1: Yes.
0: Mondays are dedicated to which supernatural creatures?
1: Oh,

0: No, I got no idea.
1: No idea? Okay. All right, we'll leave it. Ant from Mitcham says, God received penalty rates the day after he created the unions. I suppose. Karen from Sydney's got the right answer on this one. Yes, Maria's got the right answer on this too. What about George from Wongulla? G'day, George.
2: Nah, yeah, that's me, but I haven't got a clue, mate, on
1: that one. No, okay, thanks, George. So, yeah, Keith from Busselton. Help us out, Keith.
3: What was the question again?
1: In the Orthodox tradition, Mondays are dedicated to which supernatural creatures?
3: Oh, that would have been the Mundong, wouldn't it?
1: The what?
3: Mundong?
1: Not the... No, not the... Whatever you're talking about. No, this is the answer. Pat from The Point says, I've tried to build a Lego set during a blackout before. God must have had a similar experience for the first 3 days in that case. Yes, well, that's true. Ingrid from Atlanta says, it's a well-known fact that Australia is a post-Christian society. Okay. Atticus. Hello, Atticus. Hi, Atticus.
4: Yeah.
1: Question.
4: What was the question again?
1: Question 21. We're in a category called These Days, right? In the Orthodox tradition, Mondays are dedicated to which supernatural creatures?
4: Oh, this is a guess. Is it holy angels or angels?
1: Correct. Yes, it is. Holy angels. Yes. Hello. Now, Atticus, you've got to answer the question on your own.
4: Yes, I know. We're on the right home. It's a car trip home.
1: Oh, okay. Oh, okay. All righty, question number 22, but you can't get help, okay? So we've got Aboriginal names and words and or these days.
4: Yep.
1: Well, you've got to choose.
4: Oh, sorry, can you say it again?
1: Aboriginal names and words or these days?
4: These days.
1: These days. Which US soap opera is set in the fictional Midwestern town of Salem?
4: Oh, it's a witch trial one. Is it Twilight?
1: Not Twilight, no. Sorry, mate, no. 1-300-800-222 is the number. Jim in Campbelltown says, why is it wrong to kill a mockingbird, Atticus? I guess that's where the name came from. If Earth is our mother and the moon is our father, does that make our sun their son? I don't know. These theological questions are way beyond me. 1-300-800-222. Karen from Sydney, that's correct. Come on, who's going to help us here? Which US soap opera is set in the fictional Midwestern town of Salem? Which US soap opera? 1-300-800-222. Line's free. Grab one. What do you reckon? Which US soap opera is set in the fictional Midwestern town of Salem? We're up to question number 22. Four left. You can get home from here. Anybody going to help us out here? 1-300-800-222. Rita from Leonay, correct. Rural in Port Franklin, correct. Annette from Perth, also correct. But you'll need to call me if you're going to win. Karen in Sydney, that is correct. Spencer from Geelong. Hi, Spencer.
5: Yep. How you doing?
1: Not bad. What are we after? Which US soap opera is set in the fictional Midwestern town of Salem?
5: Is it the Salem Witchcraft?
1: No, not the Salem Witchcraft, no. Pearl in Darwin. Hello, Pearl.
6: Hi, Phil. How you going?
1: Pretty good. What do you reckon?
6: Days of Our Lives.
1: Days of Our Lives.

0: There we go. Thank you, Pearl. Good on you. Hey, that's a nice text I've just had. Phil, at the age of 42, I finally had enough of listening to Triple J and I've come over to ABC Radio permanently, I think, from Maui and New Minor. I've always loved the call-in quiz. It's real radio connecting with the community. There we go.
1: Nice.
0: Question 23. There's only three left here. They're in all in Aboriginal names and words.
1: Okay.
0: Which marsupials take their name from a Darug word meaning no water?
1: No water.
0: No water. That's the big clue.
1: I don't know, Phil. Koalas?
0: Correct.
1: Yeah, because they just eat gum leaves, don't they?
0: They do. Although apparently they do drink, but it does not it's not immediately apparent how. All right, there's two left. Aboriginal names and words.
1: Mm-hmm.
0: Nipaluna is the Muinina name for which Australian capital city? Nipaluna.
1: Nipaluna.
0: Nipaluna is the Muinina name for which Australian capital city?
1: No idea. I'll just guess Melbourne.
0: That rules one out, doesn't it? No. Thanks, Pearl. See ya.
1: Thanks. Bye.
0: Sandy in South Perth, correct. Susan, correct. Harry in the Bay, correct. Nick in Cairns. G'day, Nick.
2: Hey, mate, how are you?
0: Not bad. Nipaluna is the Muinina name for which Australian capital city?
2: I'm going to have a guess and say Perth.
0: Say what?
2: Perth.
0: Not Perth. No, it's not Perth. Sorry, no, not Perth, but that rules another one out. It's not Melbourne. It's not Perth. Where are we? Andrew in Goolwa. Hello, Andrew.
3: Hello.
0: Hello. What do you reckon? Nipaluna is the Muinina name for which Australian capital city?
3: Darwin.
0: Not Darwin. No, not Darwin. Sarah from Alphington. Hello, Sarah.
4: Hi, I'm actually from Elphington, not Clinton, whatever you said, but anyway.
0: Oh, Elphington, sorry. <yeah. laughs>
4: That's all right. You know what prompted me to call? Was the Days of Our Lives theme. I remember during lockdown that there was a woman who used to ring up Jacinta Parsons and would, like, do a commentary of Days of Our Lives in her cupboard because her family didn't know she was doing it. It was the most... I was like, I just have to share this. I probably don't know the answer to any of your questions, but it gave my little whatever a tickle.
0: I thought it was... Your funny bone a tickle. Yeah.
4: That's it. So we've ruled out Melbourne, Darwin...
0: And Perth.
4: Okay. Let's go Adelaide.
0: Not Adelaide.
4: Okay.
0: We're running out. Thank you. We are running out. Are we not? Lepa in Adelaide. Hello, Lepa.
5: Lepa, yes, sweetie. I don't know because I rang for the Salem one, so I've got no idea.
0: No idea. Really. Okay.
5: Well.
0: All righty. We'll move on. Thank you. Ursula from Townsville. Hello, Ursula.
6: Hello, hello.
0: Nipaluna is the Muinina name for which Australian capital city?
6: Hobart.
0: Correct. Yes, it is. It's Hobart. That's right.
6: That's where the AM program comes of the morning to us.
0: Sabra Lane, I think. It's right. Yes, broadcasts from Nipaluna, doesn't she? Well, it used to, yeah.
6: Yes.
0: All righty. That means something quite important here because you've dealt yourself into a situation. Question number 25, and to win, we're in Aboriginal names and words. Which multi-platinum Australian singer and actress has a first name that means boomerang in the Noongar language?
6: No idea. Sorry.
0: No good?

0: No.
1: All right, Ursula. Thank you. It's waiting for somebody. Who is it going to be? Norma's in Bendigo. Hi, Norma.
2: Hi, how are you?
1: Pretty good. Which multi-platinum Australian singer and actress has a first name that means boomerang in the Noongar language?
2: No, I don't know any. Sorry,
1: no good.
2: I don't know it.
1: All right, well, we'll move on. Bernadette from Kayleen. Hi, Bernadette.
3: Oh, hi, Phil. All I can think of is Nerilda Jacobs.
1: No, it's not Nerilda Jacobs. No, it's not. Dave in Arnhem Land. G'day, Dave.
4: I think I'll say good night, Phil.
1: No good. Okie doke. Thank you. Who's going to help us out here? David from Elizabeth in South Australia. Hi, David.
5: Yeah, hi, Phil. How are you going?
1: Pretty good. Which multi-platinum Australian singer and actress has a first name that means boomerang in the Noongar language?
5: Before I say that, Phil, can you tell me what's happened with the masked man, Rod Quinn? Is he still with ABC Radio?
1: He's still with ABC Radio. Yes, he is.
5: I've heard of Rod for ages.
1: No, he did. He's around. Yeah.
5: Did you do fill-ins, does he? Fill-ins on...
1: He does, yeah, bits and pieces. He's doing bits and pieces. I'm sure he'll pop up again.
5: Rod here on Nightlife and overnights. Look, the answer to that question is one or two. I'll go Casey Donovan.
1: Not Casey Donovan.
5: Oh, no.
1: Sorry, David. No, it's not Casey Donovan. Eddie in Perth. G'day, Eddie.
6: Hey, Phil. How are you?
1: Good. Who are we after?
6: I missed the question.
1: Which multi-platinum Australian singer and actress has a first name that means boomerang in the Noongar language?
6: Oh, can you give that to me one more time, please?
1: No. No, we'll have to move on. Dallas from Narre Warren. G'day, Darius. Dallas.
7: Hello. Ernie Dingo.
1: Not Ernie Dingo. No, it's not Ernie Dingo. Oh, dear. Gail from Wollongong. Hi, Gail.
8: Hi.
1: Who are we after?
8: I'll have to let it go.
1: No, all right. No. I'm surprised, I must say. Pat from Shoalhaven. Hello, Pat.
9: Oh, hello. I can see faces and I just can't get names. And it's not going to be Christine Arnoux.
1: It's not Christine Arnoux. No, it's not. No. Which multi-platinum Australian singer and actress has a first name that means boomerang in the Noongar language? Who is going to help us out here? Kane is in Carlton. Kane will know this. G'day, Kane.
10: G'day, Phil.
1: You'll know this. Who is it?
10: I think it might be the singing budgie.
1: Well, you said that. You said that, not me. You better give her a name, I think, Kane.
10: That's the Western term for Kylie, singing budgie.
1: Kylie Minogue, exactly.

0: Yes, Kylie Minogue, because Kylie is a Noongar language, a Noongar word meaning boomerang. Kylie means boomerang, as Kane knows. Thank you, Kane. Good on you.
1: I take it back, by the way. I started watching the Doco series on her, and I think she's fabulous.
0: Oh, yeah, did you? Hang on, yeah, I know. I haven't seen it yet. I've got it on my list to watch, actually. Is it good?
1: I've only watched the first one. It's pretty dramatic, as you might expect. Yeah. But, it's I don't know. It's a story worth telling, that's for sure.
0: You've got to admire Kylie. I mean, she's built a career that has lasted and lasted.
1: Oh, no, she's the best. She's awesome.
0: Reinvented herself so many times.
1: She's done, she's survived really well in the public.
0: Yeah.
1: After so many years as well, decades. So.
0: Yeah, yeah.
1: I can also remember...
0: Dave's giving it a 10 out of 10. And Dave is a very harsh, unforgiving man.
1: The Doco thing?
0: Yeah.
1: Yeah, it's good. It's good. I mean, it's got Netflix fingerprints all over it. I mentioned the brand name, but yeah. You know what I mean. But yeah, no, it's definitely worth watching.
0: Okay. A lot of good footage.
1: Yeah, Jason Donovan also is hilarious in it. He seems like a really fascinating character. Because I feel like he sort of gets set up as like, they sort of set it up

0: Yeah.
1: I know. Yeah. All right.
0: Nick Cave, Michael Hutchinson, Jason Donovan. Pick the odd one out.
1: Pick the odd
0: one. Which one hasn't been on Neighbours?
1: Go away. All right, Cave.
0: All right.
1: I'll put you on hold. We'll get some details from you. And Dave, we'll send this out to you, maybe. 1-300-800-222 is the number. Noonga is pronounced with a silent G, is it? Oh, thanks, Barb. Noonga, okay. Chipper says, I've got a son called Kyle. Does that mean he doesn't come back? Maybe, Chipper. Yes, Michael Hutchinson, Nick Cave with the making of her, says my texter. Cindy in Perth had Kylie. Gee, it took a while to get there, didn't it? Cheers from Inmore. Alexandria, Angelina from Alexandria had Kylie as well. Lou from Elwood had Kylie Minogue. Well, knock me down with the boomerang. I didn't think it was Kylie, says my texter. Yeah. Yes, it is. Phil, it's Kylie's birthday today, the 28th of May. She's 57 years old. There you go. Well done, Kylie. Happy birthday from all of us here on Nightlife.
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1: Yes, our Aboriginal Words segment was to mark Reconciliation Week, which starts today, finishes up next week. 1-300-800-222 issues of the day on the way. Here's Warumpi.

0: proud Wadjuk-Budjuk name. It's Noongar.
1: Oh, yes. I'm very pleased for people to help me out here, Jason, because I don't think I probably got any of them right, actually. What is it? Right. So the Noongar, so N-O-O-N-G-A-R is the, what did you say it was again?
0: It's called Noongar.
1: Noongar. Noongar.
0: Noongar.
1: The Noongar language. Did I get any of the rest of them right? Wadawurrung, is that right from the Victoria? From Victoria?
0: Well, not 100% sure because I'm from Western Australia.
1: You're from Western Australia, yeah.
0: Yeah, from the Budja here.
1: Yeah. Anyway, thanks for helping us out. I remember making a big clangor once when I was broadcasting on another radio station about an Aboriginal name as well. I'm about as good at the pronunciations of those as I am of French Ash Wednesday words, Jason. But thanks, mate.
0: No, that's okay. You gave me a good laugh.
1: Good on you. Thanks, Jason. Bye. 1-300-800-222. Ian says, Phil, I think we've learnt tonight we've learnt two things. We're not that religious. Yeah, we had struggled with the Bible one, didn't we? We're not that religious and we don't know much about Aboriginal names. No, probably not. There's a, mind you, there's a lot, they are around a lot more these days, aren't they? I was surprised that Nipaluna took so long for us to get to. Ralph says, Warumpi Band. Good one, Phil. 1-300-800-222 is the number. Little Brother Trucker says, does ABC only have enough funding to afford 145 of the Warumpi Band? I've only ever heard the same two songs. Oh, look, it's only because I like the song, Little Brother Trucker. That's all. If you're out in the dark in the middle of the Pacific, Venus, or as it's sometimes known as the evening star, pops up for a few hours. You can take a bearing of it with your almanac and sextant and then know where you are. Venus is so bright now, worth a look if you get a chance. To the northwest after sunset. Some of your listeners might be interested. Good talkback topic. From Mowat, Yamina. Have a nice night. Okay. Yes, no, it is Kylie's birthday. Kylie was born on the 28th of May, and she is 57 years old today. Kylie Minogue, the word, it's a very common Australian name, Kylie, isn't it? Means boomerang in Noongar, in the Noongar language. 1-300-800-222. Hey, issues of the day. There's a few things around.
2: Issue of the day.
1: What do you think's a better system for dealing with unemployment benefit and the unemployed? Amanda Rishworth, who's the relevant federal minister, says that they're embarking on a major reform of the whole system. She says a system which doesn't work at the moment. Well, yes, fair enough. There was no mention of increasing the unemployment benefit itself. I wonder what you make of the whole system anyway. 1-300-800-222 is the number. Kelgan says, I stay off welfare altogether and pay my own way, doing entry-level jobs that don't pay much more than that anyway. The current unemployment benefit's about $400 a week, I think, isn't it? Which if you're living in any town or city and pay rent, you're going to struggle. It's below the actual poverty line as people measure these things. Now, the government isn't saying that they're going to do some more about that, but do more about the system of how you get people ready for jobs. I don't know. I wonder what you think about it. 1-300-800-222 is the number. If there are lines free if you want to grab one. What do you think? What do you think's a better system? Maybe you've been in the unemployment benefit system yourself and have struggled with it. There were some pretty emotional calls to Raf Epstein, I know, in his Melbourne radio program, about people who were struggling to stay alive on it and struggling to feed themselves. The system doesn't, Ross says the system doesn't work at the moment, but they're quite happy to string it out, changing it every couple of years. Well, that does seem to be the situation, doesn't it? Did it all start from when we abolished the Commonwealth Employment Service, the old CES? Privatised it and put up the job network and other things, which which a lot of people on the text line tonight are suggesting is not much better than the NDIS and the people who rip the system off that way. 1-300-800-222 is the number if you would like to call. back on Kane. And perhaps everyone is night owl listening to Nightlife and Overnights, and they probably don't hear Sally Sara every morning at 7 a.m. reporting from Nipaluna in Hobart. Yeah. Yes. Julia says, and I think this is true too, Phil, the difficulty for white fellas with Aboriginal language is that they are regional and state specific due to all the different mobs. No, well, that's true too. But like lots of languages which we're not familiar with, you need to hear them pronounced for you once so you don't make the mistake again. Chris in the Southern Water says, Phil, the unemployed have for their entire day's expenses less than what a politician spends on lunch. That would be right. That would be right, Chris. Nigel from Mackay. G'day, Nigel.
2: How are you, mate?
1: Yeah, pretty good.
2: Long-time listener, first-time caller.
1: Hey, Nigel. Well done. Welcome aboard.
2: Yeah, that unemployment stuff, mate.
1: Yeah, funny. Yeah.
2: I know a lot of people on unemployment, and they always say, you know, it's a full-time job trying to stay unemployed.
1: Mm, go on. What do they mean by that?
2: Well, they go out of their way to stay unemployed. So, you know, they don't want to work.
1: Mm.
2: So I honestly think the government should bloody, you know, pay them bare minimum. But if you want a higher unemployment, then join up with, you know, do something with the Army, Air Force, or Navy, or something, you know?
1: You can't join the Defence. The Defence Force is turning people away. I don't think they're looking for people, Nigel. It's quite hard to join the Army, or the Navy, or the Air Force, for that matter.
2: I think they turn people away because they're not bloody smart enough.
1: Yeah, well. Yeah. That might be right, but the Army's not a place you can just, they don't have an unlimited number of people they can recruit, though, Nigel. That's not the case.
2: Yeah, but, you know, you got to do something with them because, you know, a lot of people believe it's a full-time job staying on the dole.
1: Mm. Yeah, well, a lot of people are on it say, well, that's, you know, we'd like a job, but, you know, this system is not helping as much get one, that's all.
2: Well, work there if you really want it, mate.
1: Well, you're in Mackay, are you, in Queensland?
2: Yeah, yeah.
1: Are there any jobs around there?
2: Oh, heaps, mate, heaps.
1: Doing what?
2: Everything from in kitchens in the supermarket.
1: Yeah.
2: Truck driving, they're screaming for truck drivers up here. They're,
1: truck drivers.
2: You know, they're screaming for truck drivers in Brisbane, in Townsville, all that, so...
1: Yeah. Okay. Thanks, Nige. Good on you. Give us a ring again. Thank you. 1-300-800-222. John of Coburg has raised a good topic too. Phil, there's only one real topic for discussion this week. James Heard, should he be the next Essendon coach, yes or no? Well, I'm happy to take calls on that too. James Heard was there when the club, of course, fell into great disrepute, wasn't he? He says those days are over. He would like to come back, and he's got some heavy establishment support. What do you reckon if you're a Dons fan, a Bombers fan? 1-300-800-222 is the number. James says, hang on, Kylie Minogue's 58 today, not 57. She's the same age as me. She's 1 month older. Yeah. All right. Cecilia in Ararat. Hi, Cecilia.
3: Hi. How are you, Phil?
1: Yeah, not bad.
3: I think we should go back to the old CES stage. Ararat's not a very big place, but there's about five of those other employment agencies, and you only get assigned to one.
1: Mm.
3: And when I was looking for work, when I was looking after my aunt, because she was in bedridden,
1: yeah.
3: And because I was a carer, they didn't get any pay for getting me a job, so they wouldn't help me because it was. I think it's changed since because everything has changed, but they got paid by like the least likely, and because I had an income as supposedly as a carer, there wasn't a value in getting me a job for them. And so, but the old CES, as I said, I don't know how many there are, but there's about four in this town, and if you can only go to one of them, they don't all have all the jobs. And I think Ararat's got about 12,000 people. So if they went back to the old CES style, at least there's one place to go and they know all the jobs.
1: And they know all the jobs, yeah.
3: And it was government, so it was no scale of who, how much they got paid for who they got a job.
4: Mm.
3: And I think that's pretty good. Yes, I mean better than what it was. And with what they're saying about the New Start allowance being so low, in COVID when they doubled it or put it up, people got jobs because they could afford to get a haircut and, you know, do the things that they had to be presentable to get a job.
1: Yeah, Jesse in Mitcham's texted me and agrees with you. He says, I presume it's a he, it might be a she. Job seeker when it was doubled during COVID, my friend with three university degrees, including a PhD, finally got an appropriate job. The old Centrelink equivalent was just sending her to apply for jobs making sandwiches and stuff from home. Waste of time. Waste of everyone's time and money.
3: Yeah.
1: Because she's never going to get a job like that anyway. No.
3: Yeah, exactly. And, I just think, let's keep it simple.
1: Yeah.
3: To have four different places and you can't register with all four of them.
1: Mm.
3: You can only register with one of them. And, it's just silly.
1: Mm.
3: And some people who are on carers' allowances or the pension need to work because they don't pay for enough to pay your rent and all those sort of things.
1: Sure.
3: To have somewhere where, you've got an income, well, no, you don't, and you need to work around it. Yeah, it's not a simple and cut and dry. They just need to treat everybody who comes through the door looking for a job as somebody who needs a job.
1: And they need to do something about the level of benefit, quite frankly, too, because, I mean, if people can't live or feed themselves or pay rent or, you know, buy a clean shirt, how are they going to get a job?
3: Yeah, or have a haircut.
1: Yeah.
3: You know, haircuts make a big difference in how you present yourself.
1: Yeah.
3: Mm.
1: Yeah, they do.
3: Yeah.
1: Thanks. So how long were you a carer for, Cecilia?
3: Oh, 5 years.
1: Okay.
3: But I was also teaching. And then when my contract finished, I was looking for other – well, I went on doing casual relief teaching, but I could arrange the time that I could arrange the package people to be around when I was teaching, and then I could do the night time and the rest of it.
1: Yeah.
3: So, but again, those sort of things don't pay for a life. Like, I still had three kids and things.
1: Yeah.
3: And I had to work to pay, still had to pay my mortgage and all those other things. And if you work 25 hours, you lost that carer's allowance anyway. But I worked more than 35 hours more often than not.
1: Yeah.
3: Because that's what you need to do to pay. But I know that when I was looking for work, that's what they told me, you know. Well, we won't be getting you. We don't make any money out of getting you a job, so you're not our priority.
1: Mm.
3: Yeah.
1: Yeah. Well, that's the thing. I mean, a lot of people highly question why these things should be, you know, for profit operations in the first place.
3: And you know, as I said, when people get a decent amount of money to live off, there'll always be people who are never going to work.
1: Of course.
3: But they seem to get around it no matter what the restrictions are. They become experts.
1: They are not in a way, they are not the problem. Or they are a different problem. But that, I mean, the problem is the people who would like to get a job. Desperate to get a job but can't. And does this system we have help people get a job? Because you're right, Cecilia, there will always be people who don't want to work.
3: Yeah, and they have ways of doing everything to get around it.
1: That's right.
3: When the CS was government, one of my children has been helping people. They're studying law, and they're helping some people. And one person that they've helped didn't have a birth certificate, and he had to help him go through the stages of, and then they can get a license when they've got a birth certificate. They can get a bank bank account. They can do all this. There's a lot of reasons why people can't get a job that is a legal job, you know, like one that pays taxes, those simple things. And if you, the CES is like the old CES, then you'd be able to, the government would be able to fund your birth certificate, you would think.
1: Mm.
3: Yeah, and they're not on Centrelink either, because they can't have to have a birth certificate to go on Centrelink. So there's a lot of things that people assume that aren't quite right.
1: Yeah, I think that's right too, including use of the word dole bludger, which no one in the sector who thinks about it or has been in it thinks is a useful way to describe anyone. No.
3: No. And if somebody labels themselves as that, they're either embarrassed or they're one of those very few people who are happy to sit down and do nothing. And
1: Which sadly there will always be. There will always be a group of people in the community like that. Mm.
3: Yeah, there will be, but the rest of us can get on. You know, if everyone could get a job, everyone had the same opportunity to get a job or a strong opportunity by going to an employment agency and those, then those people, well, they'd just be carried along by the rest of us anyway.
1: Yeah.
3: Thanks, without imposing on it. A smaller amount of people. There's like you can say dole bludger, but you know there's those companies that don't pay any tax. And what sort of bludgers are they? High flyer bludgers.
1: There's plenty of high flyer bludgers, I can tell you.
3: Yeah, exactly.
1: There's plenty of high net worth individuals who pay little or no tax.
3: Exactly.
1: You know, so exactly. How do you describe them exactly?
3: Yeah.
1: All right.
3: They're all doing the same thing. They'll get the doctors. Yeah. See you later.
1: See you later, Cecilia. Appreciate it. Thanks. 1-300-800-222. On the James Heard matter, he's got supporters. Someone says James Heard coming back to coach Essendon is the equivalent of Ben Johnson being asked to be president of the International Olympic Committee. He said the whole drug issue at Essendon was nothing to do with him. Gary says, yes, we couldn't do any worse. James Heard's refused point blank to take any responsibility for the scandals involving drugs at Essendon, and that's why they're where they are today. Yeah, all right. 1-300-800-222. John from St Kilda. Hello, John.
4: Yes, good evening, Phil. How are you? Good morning.
1: Yeah, good morning. Yeah.
4: I'd like to speak about Reconciliation Week, which starts today.
1: It does.
4: I'm just very concerned, and I'm sure there's a lot of your listeners, that... this issue of Reconciliation Week is becoming a political weapon. For example, Travis Lovett arrived in Canberra today after walking from Melbourne to Canberra.
1: That's right.
4: In a spirit of reconciliation.
1: Mm-hmm.
4: And I understand that he was met by the Speaker of the House and by the President of the Senate.
1: Mm-hmm.
4: And, of course, the Minister for Aboriginal Affairs and the Prime Minister, but no one from the opposition came out and met him at all.
1: Mm.
4: A couple of the Teals did. Now, that's the person that I believe there was nearly 2,000 or 3,000 people that walked to Parliament House in Canberra with him.
1: Mm.
4: So that's the first point. The second point is... we have a Victorian election coming up at the end of the year, and the leader of the opposition has come right out and said, within 100 days, we're going to abolish treaty. We feel that we know what's best for Indigenous Victorians.
1: This is the treaty process and the voice process that's been set up in Victoria. Yeah.
4: That's correct. Now, why does this need to be politicised? Why? We're better than this as Australians.
1: Mm.
4: We stick up for fairness and equity within our society, and we're very lucky that we have that. So why are we using this this issue as a point of division? It should be a point of celebration.
1: Yep. Well. You know, I think a lot of people would say hear to that, John. Appreciate your point, making the point. Thank you.
4: Thank you.
1: Good on you. Yeah, 1-300-800-222 is the number. Yes, I don't think the walk to Canberra was meant as anything else other than a sign of, what is the Warumpi says,

0: Yeah, the classic Warrumpi band and Black Fella, White Fella. 1-300-800-222 is my number. I'll give you a call. Jason in Belldivis. G'day, Jason.
1: Hey, how are you?
0: I'm pretty good.
1: Hey, just want to help. Good on you, brother. Love listening to you. Hey, just want to help you out a little bit with the

black fella, white fella, doesn't matter if you're a true fella, which is probably right too. All right, we've got news coming up and we've got overnights to follow. Here's Dusty to take us home.

0: Dusty, and you don't have to say you love me. Francis Leitch is going to look after you after this, and you know how that's done. Hi, Francis.
1: Oh, Dusty, Dusty, Dusty.
0: I know, hey? I know.
1: Legend.
0: I know, I know.
1: I really, really love her work. I've actually picked up, I still buy vinyl records, Philip, and I found on my travels a fabulous collection. I do like the BBC recordings, and she did a lot of them. Did a lot of them, particularly in the mid-period of her career. So I bought this double album of her live performance at the BBC, and what a set of pipes. Unbelievable.
0: Have you got a whole audio room at home, Francis, where you've got...
1: Might have.
0: Oh,
1: I
0: see.
1: I might also...
0: hang on. Okay. So we got... Tell me, do you have a cassette tape player?
1: I have a Nakamichi cassette deck, yes.
0: Oh, what? Look at this.
1: From the 80s. Like, and you have held on to it.
0: And you have cassette tapes.
1: I don't have many anymore, but I didn't let go of the cassette deck, which is now much treasured by a lot of people. But so mainly because it's just a beautiful piece of design.
0: Does it work?
1: Yeah, Philip.
0: I've got a CD player that still works.
1: Yes, see, and
0: but my VHS player's died. I bet you got one of those too.
1: No, I have let go of the VHS, and I'm hanging onto my DVD player. But I'm getting in trouble for cluttering the house. I'm not hoarding yet.
0: Is your turntable worth more than your car?
1: Yes, probably. Speakers
0: you
1: too.
0: You see the tales that Francis Leitch has got to tell. You know what? He's got hours to tell. We have hours to go before we sleep.
1: Indeed.
0: Francis, good on you.
1: See you, Philip. Have a good night.
0: Francis Leitch is going to look after you. Tomorrow, what have we got on tomorrow? Oh, we've got an additional motor talk on tomorrow. So we shall talk then. All right. In the meantime, you keep safe. Here's the news.
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6: ABC News with David Rollins. Five people who had been trapped inside a cave in Laos for about a week have been found alive as dozens of rescuers continue to search for two others. Nick Parmeter has the latest.
7: This is the moment a team of divers locate five Laos nationals in a cave they've spent a week in. The head of the rescue crew can be heard saying in Thai, "We found our targets, we found five, and we are still looking for two more individuals." The divers can be heard saying the men they found are all crying before offering them water. Some of the rescuers were involved in the successful Thai soccer team rescue in 2018. The group of seven had entered the cave last week to look for gold before heavy rain and a landslide blocked their exit. The search for the other two continues, and there's also the prospect of figuring out how to get them all out of the cave safely.
6: Iranian state television has claimed that Iran has received a preliminary unofficial draft of a memorandum of understanding on ending their war. The BBC's Parham Gobadi has more.
8: I was just watching the Iranian state TV report. It mentions three things. First, the U.S. is going to lift the sea blockade. Iran is going to allow restore the passage of vessels through the Strait of Hormuz within a month. But the most important part is that Iran with Oman is in negotiations to exert their control over the Strait of Hormuz. At the beginning, Iran said that they might ask for tolls from the ships that go through. They realized that that is against the international law, and they've changed the name to service fees right now.
6: The White House says the Iranian report is a complete fabrication. Judges at the International Criminal Court have set November 30 as the start date for the trial of former Philippine President Rodrigo Duterte. Duterte, who led the country between 2016 and 2022, is charged with crimes against humanity during his deadly war on drugs. The 81-year-old was arrested and taken to The Hague in March 2025 and is being held in the ICC's detention centre. He has long insisted he instructed police to kill only in self-defence and has always defended the crackdown. Private employment providers will remain part of the employment services system under the federal government's proposed welfare overhaul, despite concerns flagged by some experts that they have failed to improve outcomes for job seekers. The reforms would change how welfare recipients are assessed and supported, with obligations tailored to people's individual circumstances. Christopher Rudge from the University of Sydney Law School says the overhaul does not go far enough in addressing the shortcomings of private providers.
3: One of the difficulties with this proposal is that it doesn't change the existing private provider system. And so the real question that I think came out was, how will government incentivise the current providers who have shown no interest in putting in the hard yards to help those who are difficult to get back to work?
6: The National Walk for Truth has ended at Parliament House, with supporters calling for a formal national truth-telling process. Kaveh Akbari has more on this story.
9: Former Yuruk Justice Commission Commissioner Travis Lovett has completed a more than 900-kilometre walk for truth from Melbourne to Canberra. The corrupt Mara and Gundish Mara man delivered an open letter to the Prime Minister backed by more than 12,500 signatures calling for a national truth-telling process. Anthony Albanese thanked Mr. Lovett and described reconciliation as unfinished business, but stopped short of making a formal commitment. The government previously promised the Makarrata Commission for truth-telling and agreement-making, but advocates say 4 years later there has been little progress. Despite that, Mr. Lovett says he remains encouraged and optimistic after a private meeting with the Prime Minister.
6: To sport, in New South Wales has produced a stunning turnaround in Rugby League's State of Origin, scoring three unanswered second-half tries to shade Queensland 22-20 in Game 1 of this year's series at Sydney Stadium, Australia. Down 20-0 after a fast Maroons start, the Blues made the most of the second-half sending off of Queensland fullback Caelan Ponga to complete an unlikely revival, with Ethan Strange, Nathan Cleary and James Tedesco all crossing while the Maroons were a player down. Tedesco, who scored the match-winning try with less than 2 minutes left to play, has told ABC Sport it was one of the highlights of his decade-long Origin career.
10: That was unreal, surreal to be honest. We dug deep there, obviously they had 12 men for that last 20 minutes, so we knew we'd get some opportunities. I think I bombed one earlier, so I knew I had to make up for it, so I'm glad I came down with one at the end.
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11: Sydney showers, 17 to 22. Melbourne partly cloudy, 11 to 17. Brisbane rain with a possible storm, 18 to 21. Perth showers easing, 12 to 21. Adelaide cloudy, 11 to 18. Hobart showers easing, 13 to 18. Canberra partly cloudy, 6 to 19. And Darwin sunny, 20 to 31.
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0: Good morning to you. Welcome to Thursday morning. How are ya? Hope you're well. My last show for a little while, the great man Trevor Chappell back on Monday morning to keep you company. I've had a lot of fun with you guys, and I'll continue to do so this hour at 6 minutes past two, 24 to two in South Australia and the Northern Territory, and six past midnight in Western Australia. If you are a rugby league fan, and I am, big night. If you are a blue, you're feeling like you're tickled pink. If you're maroon, you're feeling a bit blue. Great game, controversy, refereeing decisions and sin bins all involved, setting the series up beautifully with New South Wales winning at home in the first of those encounters. I hope you enjoyed the game, but now you can play a game with me. It's the Four Quiz. 1-300-800-222 is the number to call. 1-300-800-222 or SMS 0437 774 774. 12 questions in four topics. I'll do it at the top today so you can check out what we're playing. Song Bites, so I'll play you a little bit of a famous song and you've got to tell me what it is. We've got disaster movies. Didn't you love a disaster movie? Nothing quite like a moral panic and fear being sold as entertainment. That's what we love. So it's something from disaster movies. The wild card round, and it could be anything. It's like a lucky dip. And infamous voices. I'll play you the infamous voice or of someone you should know or will know, and you've got to tell me who it is. So that's what's on the four quiz menu this morning. We want you involved as well. 1-300-800-222, 1-300-800-222. Hit the phone or send me an SMS on 0437-774-774, and we'll get stuck into it after Paul Young.
1: and his take on a song that Daryl Hall and John Oates wrote, Every Time You Go Away.

0: started his life in a band called the Q-Tips in the 70s, and then went solo, Paul Young, with that Daryl Hall, John Oates song, Every Time You Go Away, here on ABC Radio Overnights. Francis here, and I hope you're well. Time to play the four quiz. 1-300-800-222 is the number, or 0437-774-774 is the number. If you want to text through and say good morning and play along at home. Helen is first in line this morning. She was quick out of the blocks, like Kathy Freeman at the Sydney Olympic. Bang, she was right there. Hello, Helen, how are you? Just
1: morning,
0: like that.
1: How are you?
0: I'm well. How are you?
1: Good, thanks. I've had a fun night playing cards again.
0: Oh, have you? Excellent. What game do you play?
1: Cribbage. Have you ever played it?
0: No, I've heard of it. I know of it. Is it a complicated game for simple people like me?
1: No, not really. There's a short video on the internet that teaches how to play it, but it's part skill, part luck, and you get nice surprises. It's full of nice surprises, so it's really cool.
0: Sounds like a great way to spend your time, a bit like playing the four quiz. Now, what topic do you want to start with? You've got infamous voices, so some naughty people and their voices, and you've got to guess who the person is. Wild card round, which is just a bit of a mixed bag. Disaster movies, which, you know, I love a disaster movie, so I thought I'd put something together on that. Or song bites. I play you a bit of a famous song, and you've got to tell me what the song is.
1: Wild card round, please.
0: The wild card round to start with. Fair enough. Here we go. Can you tell me, for question number one, which major tennis tournament is happening right now?
1: French Open, Roland Garros.
0: It is the French Open at Roland Garros. Beautiful time of the year to be in Paris, and the French Open is a great place to be. Excellent. One from one. So we're going to move to another topic. Which one would you like to do?
1: Disaster movies.
0: Disaster movies. Okay. I'm going to play you some audio here, and you've got to tell me the name of this 1974 disaster film. Have a listen, and then at the back of it, you've got to tell me what the film is.
2: Looking for me, Chief?
3: If you're Duncan, yeah.
2: I am. Everything under control?
3: Got to move all these people out of here.
2: Oh, now, just how bad is it?
3: It's a fire, mister, and all fires are bad.
2: Well, I don't believe that you're familiar with the many modern safety systems we have designed into this building. We've got them all.
3: All right, it's your building, but it's our fire. Now, let's get these people the hell out of here.
2: Now, I don't think you're listening, Chief. There's no way for a fire on 81 to reach up here, not in this building.
3: Okay, I'll do it.
2: Hold it. The mayor's out there. Do you want me to pull rank on you?
3: When there's a fire, I outrank everybody here. Now, one thing we don't want is a panic. Now, I could tell them, but you ought to do it. Just make a nice, cool announcement to all your guests and tell them the party's being moved down below the fire floor.

0: Now, I think you dropped out for part of that, Helen. Did you get enough of it to understand what film it was? 1974, starring Steve McQueen, Paul Newman, William Holden, Faye Dunaway, and Fred Astaire.
1: Oh, could you play it again, please?
0: I will play it again because you did drop out. Have a listen. That's the wrong one, but I'll play this one. Here it is. This is the film that I'm talking about, 1974. Have a listen.
2: You're looking for me, Chief?
3: If you're Duncan, yeah.
2: I am. Everything under control?
3: Got to move all these people out of here.
2: Oh, now, just how bad is it?
3: It's a fire, mister, and all fires are bad.
2: Well, I don't believe that you're familiar with the many modern safety systems we have designed into this building. We've got them all.
3: All right, it's your building, but it's our fire. Now, let's get these people the hell out of here. Now,
2: I don't think you're listening, Chief. There's no way for a fire on 81 to reach up here, not in this building.
3: Okay, I'll do it.
2: Hold it. The mayor's out there. Do you want me to pull rank on you?
3: When there's a fire, I outrank everybody here. Now, one thing we don't want is a panic. Now, I could tell them, but you ought to do it. Just make a nice, cool announcement to all your guests and tell them the party's being moved down below the fire floor.
0: Now, Helen, what film? 1974, disaster movie, one of the classics.
1: Towering Inferno?
0: Towering Inferno it was. Do you remember it?
1: Yes. Yes, I think I saw it at the cinema.
0: Yes, it was big at the time, 1974. We're really into panics and disaster movies in the 70s. It was big, big, big. Okay, you can go into the win bin if you answer the next question, because you've got two from two so far. So you've started us off at a clip, a real pace. Song bite or an infamous voice? What would you like?
1: Song bites.
0: A song bite. Okay, so I'm going to play a clip of a song, and you've got to tell me what it is. So all of these songs have been big hits in their day. This is your one. Have a listen.

0: Helen, what was the song?
1: It's Familiar.
0: Oh, yeah, it was a huge hit in about 1981, 82. Number one around the world.
1: Oh, could you please play it again?
0: I'll play it a little bit of it again. Here we go. Have a listen. So this was a massive hit when synths ruled the world.

0: What's the name of the song, Helen?
1: She's a girl living somewhere, I think.
0: She's a girl living somewhere. She was working somewhere.
1: Working somewhere.
0: I need an answer.
1: Downtown bar.
0: you've got all the elements, but not the name of the song, Helen. Thanks for playing. You nearly got there. Thank you. Thanks for playing. 1-300-800-222 Ray in Urunga. Ray, how are you going?
2: Hi, Francis.
0: What's the name of that song from the early 80s?
2: Don't You Want Me.
0: That's right, by the Human League. Well done. One from one. How's your morning so far?
2: Oh, not bad. Last chance to get in the win bin.
0: Oh, never know your luck. Okay, what do you want to do? Disaster movies, the wild card? Or you've also got infamous voices where I play you somebody infamous speaking. You've got to tell me who it is.
2: Yeah, no, not that one. The other.
0: So disaster movie or wild card?
2: Yeah, disaster movies.
0: Disaster movies. Yes, these are classics of an era. We should have more disaster movies. That makes us feel better about, are we actually living in a disaster movie? That's sometimes hard to know. Have a listen to this bit, okay? You've got to tell me the name of this film.
3: Slow ahead. I can go slow ahead. Come on down and chump some of this.
4: You're going to need a bigger boat.
0: We're going to need a bigger boat, Ray.
2: Yeah, that's Jaws.
0: It is Jaws. Steven Spielberg. Roy Scheider was the actor that utters those immortal lines. Well done. Two from two. And you can go for your third question. You can go to either the wild card round.
2: Well, yeah, that one.
0: Wild card round. Okay.
2: Not the other one.
0: Okay. Tell me, which sporting great was honoured with a condolence motion moved by the Prime Minister in Parliament yesterday?
2: Sorry, who?
0: Which sporting great was honoured with a condolence motion moved by the Prime Minister in Parliament House ahead of question time yesterday?
2: I don't study AFL.
0: Do you know who it is?
2: No.
0: Okay, mate. Well,
2: no, not the guy that died. I mean, it's not him. So, I mean, the guy that got the motor neuron.
0: Yeah, that's right, but I need a name.
2: Yeah, well, you know, I mean, I'm the north coast of New South Wales. I don't know.
0: It's not your game. All right, mate, thanks for playing. Good to talk to you.
2: Okay. No worries. Thanks.
0: Talk to you soon, mate. 1-300-800-222 to play. Trevor in Croydon Park. Hello, Trev.
5: Yeah, Francis. Our last chance to make up.
0: Indeed.
5: Will you forgive me?
0: It depends what you've done, Trev.
5: I'll take that as we're fine.
0: Now who was the Prime Minister recognising in Parliament with that condolence motion?
5: Yes, Neil Danaher.
0: It was the passing of Neil Danaher, former Melbourne coach, Essendon player, and tireless campaigner for a cure for motor neuron disease. Well done.
5: And a really impressive human being.
0: Extraordinary person. Really was. I did know Neil, and yes, very, very sad loss. Okay, move to question number two for you. Nobody's been brave enough to go to Infamous Voices yet, but that's a lot of fun if you want to do it. You could also, there's one disaster movie left, and there's a couple of tunes in the Song Bites category. What do you want to do?
5: Okay, well, if nobody's touched the Infamous Voices,
0: Go on, be brave.
5: I'm either stupid or brave, so...
0: Here we go. Okay, Infamous Voice here. Which American political figure said the following outside the Four Seasons Total Landscaping business in Philadelphia in 2020? Have a listen.
6: What was it called by? Oh, my goodness. All the networks. Wow. All the networks. We have to forget about the law. Judges don't count.
0: Who, Trevor, do you remember that press conference where they thought they were going to be at the Four Seasons Hotel?
5: Yes, I do know who it is. And it's a real tragedy because on one particular day in history, he did shine as a genuine hero.
0: Yes.
5: His name is Rudy Giuliani.
0: It is Rudy Giuliani. And, yes, it was that moment in 2020 when they thought, it was almost like an episode of that TV show Veep, where they thought they were going to go to the Four Seasons Hotel in Philadelphia, but somehow the staff put it in the Four Seasons Total Landscaping business on the outskirts of town next to a, I think it was next to a pawn shop. And
5: a
0: porno
5: shop, yeah.
0: No, I mean, you can't.
5: No, I think it wasn't. No, it wasn't a PAWN shop. It was a the one with the O on it.
0: An adult shop.
5: Yeah.
0: You can't write that sort of comedy. It's not fair.
5: But as I say, it was so unfortunate because he had been a genuine hero.
0: Yes.
5: On one particular disastrous day.
0: And now it's a different. Yeah. Okay, you've got two from two. So you've got, you could go to, you could do a song bite.
5: Oh, I'll try and avoid
0: a disaster movie.
5: I'll try and wrap up the disaster movie.
0: Okay, here we go. So this is another classic disaster movie in the great era of the 70s disaster films. And this one, I want you to have a listen to the clip and tell me, in which 1972 disaster movie does this come from, featuring a cruise ship that flips upside down?
7: Hard left! Get up a minute!
8: Hold it! Do you know what a flash fire is? Well, mister, I'm not gonna let you kill us.
9: I'm going through that door, Mr. Rogo. You need to stand aside and close that door to keep the air from coming in, or you can try to stop me.
8: I told you I was gonna get everybody out of here, and damn it, I'm gonna do it!
0: Yeah. 1972 was the year for what's the name of the film, Trev?
5: I believe also starring Fred Astaire.
0: Yeah, what was the film? Sorry,
5: Poseidon Adventure.
0: It is the Poseidon Adventure. Well done. It was Fred Astaire in that as well.
5: Yeah.
0: Like, he had a late career surge from being, Dancing with Ginger Rogers to becoming king of the disaster film.
5: Yeah.
0: I mean, you've got to keep working, I guess. Well done, Trev. You're in the win bin.
5: Thank you, mate. Thanks
0: for playing. I really appreciate you being part of the Four Quiz.
5: And we'll meet again.
0: We will.
5: Don't know where.
0: We will indeed, Trev. And we're going to keep playing the Four Quiz in a moment. Thanks to everybody who's texted through so far. Harry in the Bay got the Towering Infernos, as did Donald. Matt from Narungan as well was all over the Towering Inferno. It must be his favourite film. Susan in Hobart with Neil Danaher. You're right about that. Jenny in Glenbrook knew that it was Jaws. Keep those texts coming through. 0437 774 774. Francis here for Trev on this Thursday morning. Back to play the quiz again, the Four Quiz, after we take a ride with Prefab Sprout.

0: win Ben at the moment. He answered three correct questions. So we've got a bunch of questions to go and some calls on the board, but we'd love to hear from you. 1300 800 222 and your SMSs as well. We've got one from Matthew in far north Sweden, where the sun probably is not going down right now because it's summertime there. Matthew, I'm glad you're listening. He got the Poseidon Adventure right. I'd like to know more about what you're doing up there, Matthew. Message us through or give us a call. We'll have to talk to you. But let's get to the phones now and say hi to Sam in Harvey in Western Australia. Hi, Sam. How are you going?
1: Good morning, Michael. How are you?
0: I'm doing okay. Now, we're doing the four quiz. So we've got a bunch of questions in different categories. We've got three categories left. We've got song bites, which I can play a bit of a song. You've got to tell me what the song is. There's a wild card round where this just could be a lucky dip. And then there's infamous voices. We had Rudy Giuliani identified moments ago. But, you know, there might be another one for you. Which one do you want to go for?
1: What was the second one again, please?
0: The wild card round. So that's a bit of a lucky dip.
1: Wild card.
0: Okay, play the wild card. In which country that's suffering a regional conflict at the moment is suffering the spread of an Ebola outbreak as well at the moment? Which country has the Ebola outbreak to deal with at the moment?
1: Is it a European country or no clues?
0: I'll give you one clue. It's an African country.
1: South African country?
0: Yeah.
1: South Africa?
0: No, it's not South Africa, mate. Have a good morning.
1: All right. Thanks, Michael.
0: Talk to you soon. Let's speak with Anne-Marie on the four quiz. Hi, Anne-Marie.
2: Hello, Francis. Better known as Michael, apparently.
0: That's okay. Well, it is my second name. There you go.
2: Oh, well, there you go.
0: I've got a 24-karat gold Catholic name, Francis Michael Peter. I've got them all. They're all in there.
2: Oh, no.
0: Saints just lined up one after the other after the other.
2: Yeah, we all got called after Saints, and unfortunately we didn't live up to it. None of us.
0: Neither have I, don't worry. But do you know which country I'm talking about?
2: I think it's the Congo.
0: It is, unfortunately. Yeah, the Democratic Republic of the Congo is the place where it's dealing with this outbreak at the moment. Okay, we've got song bites. We've done away with our disaster movies. That one's gone, but we've got some song bites. We can play a grab of a song or an infamous voice.
2: I might go song bites. I'll see how I go with that.
0: Let's do a song bite for you. So I think this one, we're moving forward in time from our last song bite, which was in the 80s. Okay. This is much more recent. You've got to be able to tell me the name of the song.
3: Mm-hmm. This is Overnight.
0: That's my ID. You don't need to worry about that. This is what it is. Okay. Here. Hey. Anne-Marie, what's the tune?
2: Feels Like a Woman.
0: That's right, Shania Twain.
2: Yeah, absolutely.
0: That's an absolute banger.
2: Yep.
0: Do you get out on the dance floor when that one comes on?
2: I used to, but unfortunately I acquired a disability after several operations on my foot and ankle, so those dancing days are over, unfortunately, Francis.
0: Fair enough. I can still enjoy the tunes. Okay, so we've got two questions right, and you need to take one of the infamous voices questions because we move to the next category here. Are you ready?
2: Okay. Ready, set, go.
0: Okay. Have a listen to this TV interview and tell me the name of the Australian fraudster, and yes, that's what we have to call her because that's what she is, who ran a scam and pretended that she was sick. Have a listen.
4: Did you live in fear of being found out?
5: No, because I wasn't living in a space where I didn't know that this wasn't my reality.
4: Would you accept that you're a pathological liar?
5: No.
4: Do you take responsibility for driving any people away from conventional medicine in seeking treatment for their cancer?
5: That would be really heartbreaking to me because I never intended on doing that.
4: Do you accept that that's what you might have done?
5: I accept that might have happened.
0: So who is that, Anne-Marie?
2: I think her name's Belinda Gibson.
0: That is right, Belle Gibson.
2: Oh, there you go.
0: Well done. Gibson, yeah. Who pretended that she had cancer and sort of ran a lifestyle business and selling stuff.
2: Terrible.
0: Not a good day in your life when you get asked direct blank on a national TV interview, are you a... You were
2: a liar. Yeah, best from Tara. Gosh, yeah, down a mile. She's quite a good interviewer.
0: She is very good. All right, you are in the win bin. Thank you, Anne-Marie.
2: Yes. Thanks, Francis.
0: Stay tuned. See if you win. Thanks for playing.
2: I will.
0: 1-300-800-222 is the number to play. As we speak to James, he's been waiting patiently there in Melbourne. Hi, James.
6: Hi, Francis. Sorry, I've got work, so I'll just get your speakerphone. Sorry, mate.
0: That's okay. What are you doing for work?
6: I work at a hotel as a night manager.
0: Okay.
6: So,
0: quiet on the floor at the moment.

0: retirement?
1: Yes, that's why I could. I've been able to wait so long. That's fine. I didn't think I'll come through, actually.
0: No, it's always a bit of a mixed bag because we don't know who's going to race through the quiz or whether we have to work the quiz a bit. But you got through, and there are still some questions to be answered. So we can do an infamous voice for you. We've done all of this, all the questions in disaster movies and now the wild card round. We've got infamous voices or a song bite. What would you like?
1: Songbite.
0: Songbite it is. Okay, so I'm going to take you back to the 1970s here, and you've got to be able to tell me who this is when you hear the songbite. Have a listen. I'll get your glam on. What's the name of the song?
1: Sounds like Long Way to the Top, but I don't think it is.
0: No, it's before that. It's out of the UK. Do you want to have another listen? See if this jogs your memory from your radio listening days as a younger person. Have a listen. I see what you're saying there, too, by the sound of that. It does sound a little like the bagpipes in A Long Way to the Top.
1: It does, and I used to play the bagpipes, too.
0: Oh, there you go.
1: But I tell you what, I might have to pass on that one. I waited patiently. I got all the disaster movies because my grandfather was a disaster movie buff.
0: Oh, really?
1: And I remember being six. Yeah, remember being six and watching all of these on Hollywood Movie Night, if you remember Hollywood Movie Night.
0: Yes.
1: And I honestly can't get that song. And he'll be disappointed because he was an actual musician as well.
0: Oh, well, so he used to sit you down and go, here, this is family entertainment. Let's watch the world cave in.
1: Pretty much. And I would have been six years of age, you know, in 1980, whatever it was. So, no, and look, and that's way before my time as well. I can't get that song and I should know it. But
0: good on you, James.
1: I'm gonna have to pass,
0: no worries.
1: Thank you, mate.
0: Thanks for waiting patiently. 1-300-800-222 ABC Radio overnights. Francis in for Trev for tonight. Trev back on Monday. We're playing the four quiz. We're staying in Melbourne. Sarah's in Alphington. Hi, Sarah.
2: Oh, hi. How are you going?
0: Do you know who that is and what the song is?
2: Absolutely not.
0: No?
2: I mean, I do love a glam band. So it's UK.
0: It's UK, 1970. I'm going to help you here. 1972, think wild character,
2: ooh.
0: Big shock of red hair.
2: Oh, red hair. See, I'm a redhead.
0: Have a listen again.
2: I'm a redhead. All my family, we're like the Flanders family on The Simpsons. My parents were Catholics as well as the other person that rang in, and they used to shuffle us into church, like, you know, every shade of redhead you could get. I'm going to kick myself when I hear the answer.
0: Yeah, I think you're right.
2: A hunky dunky do.
0: Oh, you are right. Anyway, yes, you're sort of circling around like the shark in Jaws, but no.
2: Yeah, yes, and that's a disaster movie that I hated, and everyone says it's a classic, and I didn't see why.
0: Fair enough. Not for everyone watching sharks munch people, you know, it's an acquired taste. Thanks, mate. Thank you for calling.
2: Okay, bye.
0: 1-300-800-222 is the number to call if you want to play the four quiz. Deb in the Gold Coast Records, it's Brian Ferry. No, it's not. I know what you're saying, Deb. I know you're suggesting it sounds like we can let's stick together, but it's not that track. And Matthew in far north Sweden, I think the light air in the Arctic is getting to your head, mate. Bay City Rollers, I would not subject you to that. But thank you. Justin in Frankston.
3: G'day, mate. I'm actually not in Frankston. I'm actually in the States at the moment.
0: Oh, which part of America are you?
3: I am actually in the great state of New York.
0: Wow. Are you upstate or are you on the island, Manhattan?
3: I'm on Long Island.
0: Okay, nice. Do you know the name of the song I just played?
3: Well, when you said red hair...
0: Well, the character that this artist played, he had numerous characters that he played along the way. He would change identities. That was his thing.
3: I'm thinking Billy... Oh, that Billy someone. That's Billy... Not Billy Joel. I can't think of his last name.
0: I'm going to have to let you go, Trev. Good to talk to you.
3: Thanks, it's Justin.
0: Oh, Justin, sorry. Thank you, Justin. Thanks. Thanks. We're going to talk to Trev. That's what we're doing next. Hello, Trev. How are you going?
4: Yeah. How are you tonight?
0: This is your era. This is your sweet spot.
4: Look, when you're as old as me, your era expands 50 years. Really, it's, you know, the pull's up and out. Oh, yeah, let's go there. But given what you've said, I'm going to have a guess at David Bowie.
0: Yeah, what song? Have a listen again.
4: Look, that bass line is AC/DC, but they obviously were influenced by it. Let's not say plagiarised. What song?
0: Wham, bam, thank you, ma'am. That song.
4: Yeah.
0: It's a great song. Yeah, Harry in the Bay knows what it is. He's all over it.
4: I agree. That's part of the lyrics of the song. I think you've beaten Trev.
0: I'm sorry. We will catch you. We'll catch you again soon. Thanks for giving us a call.
4: God, I hope so. And I'm going to wait with bated breath because, you know.
0: You want to know.
4: Good night, you and everyone else.
0: Thank you, mate. Let's speak to Peter in Willoughby. Maybe he knows the name of this Bowie song. Hello, Pete.
5: Is that me?
0: Yes. Hello. How are you?
5: Well, thanks. How are you?
0: Do you know the name of that David Bowie song we're playing?
5: I do. I had to sing to the chorus to get it.
0: Yeah?
5: It's Suffragette City.
0: It is Suffragette City. From Bowie's... was he Aladdin Sane at that point, or was he still Ziggy Stardust? I think he might have been Aladdin Sane.
5: I think so.
0: He was changing all the time. Now, we've only got one question left, and it sort of relates back to a music question, but it is an infamous voice, and you can finish this out here. If you can tell me... the answer to these infamous, actually, Pete, these infamous guys who shocked Britain in the late 70s with their music and their attitude. Have a listen to these voices and tell me what band they were in.
6: You thought you'd gotten rid of us, didn't you? But you were wrong, old bean, because we're back with a vengeance.
7: God save the Queen, my son.
0: Which band was that? Was that, Peter?
5: Well, from all your clues, it's got to be the Sex Pistols.
0: It was the Sex Pistols, indeed, and the start of the clip for God Save the Queen and the Jubilee. Thank you, mate. Thank you for closing out the four quiz. It was good fun.
5: All the best. Go the Blues.
0: Oh, yeah, big game this morning. Oh, last night, I should say. Thanks, Pete. And thank you to everyone who played and who was hot on the button with the SMSs as well. It's the great Aladdin Sane, says Kane. In Carlton. Come on, guys, lift your game. Not everyone's a Bowie fan, Kane, but thank you for that. Suffragette City, yes, lots of people did start to clock that that's what it was. I really appreciate those messages. Hunky Dory. I don't think that one was on Hunky Dory. Well, it might have been on Aladdin Sane, the album. Anyway, we won't dive too deep dive into the David Bowie wormhole. We'd be down there a long time with me, I tell you. ABC Radio Overnights, Wendy Matthews. Francis here for Trev. G'day.

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0: And Anne-Marie, give us a call back. You were in the win bin with Trev. We spun it round and your name popped out. You are the winner of the four quiz for this morning. So we've got the magnet for you and something from the prize cupboard. Give us a call back and we'll sort that out for you. And don't forget, Trev returns on Monday. In a moment, Scott Goodings, the TV freak, is going to talk game shows with us. I was trolling around on YouTube, as you do, stumbled across an episode of Blankety Blanks with the great Graham Kennedy. And, it was different. It was different to how we would imagine TV today, but damn funny. So we're going to talk game shows, your favourites, and we would love to hear from anyone who's been a contestant on a game show. And if you've ever won the showcase or a prize, have you still got your little pendant from Bruce and Walsh? If you've been on Sale of the Century, for instance, we want to hear from you. 1-300-800-222, 1-300-800-222, or you can text 0437-774-774. Scott will join us after this from Robert Miles.

0: This is Overnights on ABC Local Radio.
1: Francis Leach here. Scott Goodings joins us, our TV freak, to talk telly, to talk game shows this morning. G'day, Scott. How are you?
2: I'm good, Francis.
1: I did stumble across an episode of Blankety Blanks. Obviously, my algorithm knows me well, and I loved it. As flimsy as the sets looked, as brown as everyone's clothes were, as wide as Graham's lapel was, with all the saucy and questionable innuendo, it was great.
2: It was also rather bawdy, wasn't it?
1: Bawdy's the word, yes.
2: I remember on our last day of primary school, I took the Blankety Blanks game to school and I almost got expelled.
1: There was a Blankety Blanks board game.
2: It wasn't a board game. It was in this sort of pouch and the teacher saw some of the answers. It didn't confiscate it. But it is interesting watching Blankety Blanks as a game show because it's the 70s and, you know, you see the teen idol, Mark Holden on it.
1: Yes.
2: A bit of a time capsule too because you've got John English and Trevor White.
1: The episode that I saw had John Paul Young.
2: Yeah, Squeak. All from Jesus Christ Superstar. And my favourite ever bottom right contestant is Bob Moore, who used to host ABC's very serious Monday Night Show Monday conference.
1: Ugly Dave Gray was, as somebody's, as Carol's put through, cereal on there. He was always on there. And he actually looked really, he was the one who looked the best dressed. He had this great green, emerald green shirt with polka dots and a vivid yellow tie. But he looked cool. The rest of it was questionable. Of course, you had the incredibly sexy Nolene Brown.
2: I did notice a comment on YouTube under an episode where they said, the days when people used to dress properly on television, they used to make an effort.
1: They did. And
2: even then, Graham stayed loyal to his gentleman's outfitter that's still located in Frankston.
1: Oh, really?
2: Yeah.
1: What's it called?
2: The Bounty Shop.
1: I want to go down there and get a wide lapel jacket.
2: Yeah, it's a double-fronted shop. I'm pretty sure I was there a while ago. Not to buy, just to walk past.
1: just to pay homage to Graham.
2: Yes.
1: Well, Graham Kennedy's childhood home is around the corner from where I live in Balaclava in St Kilda. Like, there's a little plaque there that says, this was the childhood home of the great Graham Kennedy.
2: Oh, yeah.
1: Much loved. How many seasons of Blankety Blanks did we get? Because it was big in the sort of mid to late 70s.
2: Yeah, and it was huge at the time. I mean, Willetsey at 7 was the big show on Channel 7, and it pretty much destroyed them. But it lasted about 2 years and then just sort of petered out. I think when Graham went off to do Odd Angry Shot, he'd done Don's Party and then he did Odd Angry Shot. And
1: two great films.
2: Like Travelling North and that.
1: Yeah, and those great characters on the show like Peter the Phantom Puller.
2: It was just, you know, bordering on obscene. Be careful watching it if you haven't seen it.
1: It might trigger you. It's awesome. But, yeah, very much of its time. If anyone was a contestant on there, because people did go on there and have to go and give an answer to, Cyril said blank. I would love to know if you went on Blankety Blanks or any other game show, if you've been on a game show or you've won the showcase on something like The Price is Right. I'd love to hear from you. Get on the phone, 1-300-800-222 or 0437-774-774. What are some of your favourites, Scott?
2: Well, actually, the other thing is watching the time capsule is watching the prizes you used to get. And I think they're giving away TVs on Blankety Blanks and maybe even clock radios. But one of my favourites in the 90s was the ABC Cooler Than Cool show for teenagers called Vidiot. Do you remember that one?
1: Who hosted that? Was that Michael Tunn?
2: It was he did the afternoon show. It was Eden Gahar.
1: Oh, wow.
2: And so you'd get whoever got the most questions about pop culture correct, you would win a decent prize from the ABC. Being the mid-90s, you'd still win a colour TV or you'd win a Ghetto Blaster slash boom box. and I was watching an episode today and it's great too because the ABC budget was good. Like the losers, they seemed to give them things like Ben Elton books from the ABC shop and video hire vouchers. Which is of the time, isn't it?
1: Just straight into your wheelhouse, too, straight down to Blockbuster and get out six new videos to watch for the weekend.
2: You would have been king of your street with your video vouchers.
1: 1-300-800-222. We're talking to Scott Goodings of TV Freak about game shows. Owen in Sydney, hello.
3: Yes, good morning, Francis and Scott. Yes, I want to submit to you, Would I Lie to You? I think, actually, this ties into a wider point. I think some of the best game shows, especially ones that sort of panel game shows, it works the best when, and this is the reason I think it kind of dropped here when they tried to adopt a local adaptation of it. It works the best when the TV host and the team captains had such a good camaraderie together. And Rob Brydon, Lee Mack and David Mitchell are, you know, close friends in real life as well. And they essentially help carry the show. You know, they support the guests in trying to get their stories across and sort of give it the sort of gravitas and humour, which if they don't have that camaraderie together, it sometimes sort of lacks, and that's why it tends to wither a bit.
1: That's a really good point, Owen. It's about the chemistry between them. And it's an interesting style of game show too, Owen and Scott, because it isn't, you know, just a straight answer, yes or no answer, you move to the next thing, or guess the right price and you stay in the competition. It's just about, it's about the journey. It's about the conversation, and whoever wins is, it's almost irrelevant, Scott.
2: Yeah, it's also got that almost pantomime villain parlour game feel to it too, especially when Stephen Fry is involved in a show like that. It really does feel like it's a theatrical production, you know, Oscar Wilde with the raconteuring in it.
1: And the same is Nevermind the Buzzcocks, which was another game show that I love out of the UK, particularly the 90s version, which was a little bit sharper and funnier and a little bit more spiky than the latter version. But that was great fun, talking about music. And I guess it was a sharper-edged version of the Australian show that was on the ABC, Spicks and Specks.
2: Yeah, it was. And have you seen an episode of it lately?
1: I haven't gone back to it. I found it kind of got, it sort of jumped its own shark a while back and was you know, trying to be controversial for controversy's sake, whereas previously just sort of happened out of its natural dynamic. What do you think of the new version?
2: Oh, I'm a bit like you. It's definitely a bit tame, but that's from the old. Like, we've got nearly every British game show that's available over there is on TV now. But when that was at its height, there were the days when you used to have to wait on airmail to get your VHS copies of Nevermind the Buzzcocks sent over, didn't you?
1: Indeed, I used to do that too. Different times. Well, this one from JC in Tweedies. What was the name of the game show on the Young Ones when Rick was there in Scumbag College? That was University Challenge.
2: University Challenge, yeah. They're the more cerebral ones, like Mastermind.
1: University Challenge with Scumbag College. All right, it's almost news time. Scott Goodings, the TV Freak, talking to you about game shows after the news.
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0: ABC News with David Rollins. There's been jubilant scenes in Laos after a group of rescue divers located five people trapped in a cave for a week. The group of seven Laos nationals entered the cave on May 20, but became trapped by a landslide that was triggered by heavy rain. Some of the rescue crew were involved in the successful Thai soccer team rescue in 2018. Lead rescuer Kenkard Abongkawong says the search for the other two members of the group continues.
1: We found our targets. We found five, and we are still looking for two more individuals. We found them. We will update again.
0: Israel has killed the chief of the military wing of Hamas just days after his predecessor was taken out. William Howard Evans has more.
2: Israeli Prime Minister Benjamin Netanyahu says Mohammed Oder was one of the architects of the October 7 massacre and that he was responsible for the murder, abduction and wounding of many Israeli citizens and IDF soldiers. The operation targeted a residential building in one of Gaza City's busiest market areas. Footage from the scene shows ambulances and emergency crews searching through the rubble as crowds gather nearby. Locals say at least three Palestinians have died and dozens more have been injured in the strike. Israel says Oder was using the building as a hideout, and the attack followed months of surveillance.
0: The World Health Organization has warned that the Democratic Republic of Congo is facing a catastrophic collision of disease and conflict as the country struggles to deal with an Ebola outbreak. There's nearly 1,000 suspected cases and more than 200 suspected deaths. Here's the BBC's Emery Makumino.
3: The Congolese Health Minister, Dr. Samuel Roger Kamba, says more than 3,500 contacts of infected people are being closely monitored. They include family members who cared for the sick, as well as lower risk and occasional contacts. About 230 patients are receiving supportive care in Ituri, the worst hit area, as well as in North and South Kivu provinces, all in the east of the country.
0: While some have welcomed the federal government's employment services overhaul, there are concerns over the government's decision to keep private providers at the centre of the system. Kaveh Ekbari has the story.
4: The government is spending $312 million to overhaul Workforce Australia, with job seeker recipients to be supported based on their individual circumstances. But welfare advocates say the reforms leave one of the system's biggest problems untouched, the private employment contractor model. A parliamentary inquiry in 2023 found the outsourced model had failed job seekers. Despite this, providers will remain central to the system. Anti-Poverty Centre coordinator Jay Coonan says this blocks meaningful change.
5: Outsourced private providers are not applying the rules fairly or appropriately.
4: Advocates say the compliance-driven part of the system also needs to be scrapped.
0: The New South Wales' first and only medically supervised injecting room has marked its 25th anniversary. Jasper Wells reports.
6: The centre in Sydney's King's Cross, which opened in 2001, was a key policy by then-Premier Bob Carr in tackling the city's heroin epidemic. It's made more than 27,000 referrals to treatment and support programs since and managed thousands of overdoses. At an event commemorating the anniversary, Mr. Carr called it the lesser evil and said it saved the lives of thousands of heroin users, as well as increased safety for paramedics. Current Premier Chris Minns has not supported opening a second centre in Western Sydney, saying he wants to see more evidence of medical benefits.
0: Looking at sport now, and Queensland coach Billy Slater has praised his team's courage after the Maroons' 22-20 loss to New South Wales in Rugby League's opening State of Origin match in Sydney last night. The reigning champions bolted to a 20-0 first-half lead, but the game changed when Maroons fullback Kalen Ponga was sent off for a high shoulder charge on Blues winger Tula Kola midway through the second period. New South Wales crossed three times while they had an extra man, with James Tedesco's last-gasp converted try earning the Blues a dramatic victory. Slater says his players fought hard in difficult circumstances.
7: I thought it was a courageous effort from our players. Like, I'm heartbroken for them, the effort that they put in. You know, they played with so much heart in that last 23 minutes, and New South Wales did a great job. They had to chase the points down, and they got them right at the death. But you know, I'm super proud of our footy team.
0: ABC News.
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9: Sydney showers, 17 to 22. Melbourne partly cloudy, 11 to 17. Brisbane rain with a possible storm, 18 to 21. Perth showers easing, 12 to 21. Adelaide cloudy, 11 to 18. Hobart showers easing, 13 to 18. Canberra partly cloudy, 6 to 19. And Darwin sunny, 20 to 31.
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0: Good morning. Hope you're well. Welcome to Thursday. It's 6 past 3, 24 to 3 in South Australia and the Northern Territory, and 6 past 1 in Western Australia. And Scott Goodings, our TV freak, is with us. We're talking game shows today, and we'd love to hear from you as well. 1-300-800-222 is the number to call. If you've been on a game show, or if you just want to talk to us about your favourite one, but if you've won a prize on a game show, Scotty, I still want to meet someone who still walks around proudly with their Bruce and Walsh pin. From their time as being contested on Sale of the Century, because, you know, that's class. That was classy. They give you a little pin to walk around, like, you know, you get your little Order of Australia pin you can wear when you get gonged. But if you've got a Bruce and Walsh pin that says you're on Sale of the Century, I say that's the same.
15: I've never thought about that. I'm going to start looking for people on public transport. Betsy on Overnight's Facebook page says she was on Sale of the Century in 1999. She didn't win, but had a great time, and guess what? She still has a pin.
0: Oh, there you go, Betsy. Wear it proudly from Bruce and Walsh.
15: And something too where it could be passed down, but I don't think you're the person. I don't think if you inherit the pin, you're allowed to wear it, are you, really? You have to.
0: It's not like you go to Anzac Day with your Bruce and Walsh pin on. Not the same thing. The other thing I want to know is if anyone was a model on one of the game shows, because they always had these great models sort of standing there, sort of looking like mannequins, and then waving and pointing to these luxury goods. So if you're a model on the game show, please let us know.
15: Hand model, yes.
0: Totally. 1-300-800-222 to play, or 0437-774-774. Matthew is in North Sweden. He's a big fan of the show. And he says, I remember the analog days of Graham Kennedy's Blankety Blanks. The answer to the contestants' questions was hidden by a strip that was pulled away by Peter the Phantom Puller. Revealing the answer, it was Peter the Phantom Puller. He had the job of revealing the correct answers, and Graham would shout out, "Pull it, Pete." Are you there, Scott?
15: Yes, it was big in the schoolyard, wasn't it?
0: Where it was aimed. It was truly aimed for that. And this from Heidi says, does anyone remember the fake game show on the TV show called Balls of Steel? Do you remember that, Scott?
15: Own Balls of Steel was like a prank show.
0: Yeah.
15: From the early 00s, an English show, yeah. But I can't remember the prank game show.
0: 1-300-800-222 is the number to call. Hand models, contestants, let us know. What about in America? They've got some institutions of game shows that are. Has Jeopardy been going for how long?
15: Well, Alex Trebek did it for years till he passed away about 8 years ago. That's actually expanded. You've got Normal Jeopardy, which is hosted by one of the huge champions, Ken Jennings. You've now got Celebrity Jeopardy, and there's a series of that going on. I'm actually barracking for one of my favourite actors, Steve Weber, from Wings and Chicago Med. And the other one that they've introduced, probably for the younger demographic, they've introduced a Pop Culture Jeopardy, which is hosted by Colin Jost, who does the Weekend Update on Saturday Night Live. That's more, it's a group thing. And the questions obviously aren't as challenging as Jeopardy. I remember when they did Jeopardy in Australia with Tony Barber in the 90s. One of the things I remember, the audience, the contestants in Australia didn't quite get, you know, you have to answer with a question.
0: Yeah, it was a bit confusing, wasn't it, for Australian audiences? They couldn't quite get the hang of it.
15: Yeah, we hadn't really seen a lot of Jeopardy, but I watch Jeopardy quite regularly, and I think it's like I've moved away from the nine-letter puzzles, and I'm now watching Jeopardy at night to try and keep my mind active.
12: Fair enough. Whatever works for you. This from Harry in the Bay. I was on Cell of the Century about 100 years ago when Tony Barber and Victoria Nichols were the hosts. I won a glass oven. It wasn't called an air fryer back then, and $1,000.
15: That's it. Off the board. Who am I board, probably?
12: Yes.
15: Yes. Nine squares featuring celebrities.
12: Celebrity squares, remember that?
15: Oh, yeah. That, and with, that was like in the 70s, wasn't it?
12: Yes.
15: Chelsea Brown, Bert Newton, all the nine personalities. And there's a version of that still going in America too. And that's on the, what we say, blue side of game shows too.
12: It was indeed. One game show that will never return, this is from Ray, who's a teacher and writer, is Perfect Match. My neighbour went on it. I watched it recently and cringed. It would be cancelled in today's world. Now, tell people who've never seen Perfect Match what it was, Scott.
15: Oh, there was lots of different versions of that. There was Blind Date, then there's Perfect Match. It's still going overseas, Perfect Match. So you had three contestants would go on to meet a partner, and the single that was choosing the three prospective beaus was behind, they had a wall in between them, and you could only go on their voice and their answers and their personality. And then they'd meet and they'd go on a chaperoned holiday somewhere like Stradbroke Island, or they'd go for dinner. And then they'd come back and you'd find out if they got on or if they didn't get on.
12: And they had a robot involved, wasn't there? Wasn't Dexter the robot involved?
15: Oh, that was Dexter, yeah.
12: What was the robot's role in all of this?
15: He would, after they'd picked the match, he would announce who the computer had said were the most compatible of the contestants. And there was a nice thing on that too. The voiceover guy from that was Max Rowley, who'd been the voiceover guy for A Great Temptation with Tony Barber in the 70s.
12: Oh, Great Temptation. That even predates Cell of the Century, doesn't it?
15: Yeah, it was pretty much the same thing. The other thing about, we talked about op shops last time. If you go to op shops, you will find a lot of Perfect Match board games in the game section. And I go to op shops a bit, you still get Sailor Century versions, various ones, mainly Glenn Ridge, not Tony Barber. But one I've really noticed for board game versions of the game shows is Family Feud featuring Grant Denyer.
12: Grant Denyer.
15: That's almost like the foot spa. They're everywhere in op shops.
12: It's the board game equivalent of the foot spa. Gerald in Parkville in New South Wales, he's joined us. We're talking game shows with our TV freak Scott Goodings this morning on ABC Radio Overnight. It's Gerald.
16: Yes, good morning.
12: Were you a fan of an early game show?
16: Yes, Bob Dyer, Pick a Box.
12: Pick a Box. Now that's an early what? Late 60s, early 70s?
16: Something like that, yes.
12: What was the format for that? Was it you had to pick a box and in the box was a question, or how did it work?
16: You used to ask questions and that, and then you had to pick a box.
12: Ah, there you go. Scott, have you seen much of this on the YouTube or anywhere else?
15: I've seen it, but you know who the most, probably the most famous contestant on Pick a Box in the 60s was, Francis?
12: Barry Jones?
15: Yeah, was Science Minister?
12: Yes.
15: Yeah.
12: Great public intellectual, still with us, Barry. Amazingly. Yeah. Unbelievable. And didn't they get annoyed with him, Gerald and Scott, because he answered all the questions? They couldn't get rid of him. He was too smart.
16: Yes, that's right. Yes, I remember that.
12: Just a little bit too clever. Get off. Come on, mate. Give someone else a turn. Good on you, Gerald.
16: Yeah, somebody would win the prize and say, oh, Dolly's got one of those.
12: Ah, indeed. Bob, legend. Thank you, Gerald.
16: Okay, thanks, mate.
12: 1-300-800-222 is the number to call, or 0437-774-774 is the number to text through. We've got a couple of SMSs coming through here. Here's one for you. Where is it? It just jumped off my screen. Do we count Billy Smith and Jackie McDonald's It's a Knockout? Yeah, I think we do, don't we?
15: Oh, definitely, yeah. Especially like when John on Facebook mentions he was doing a master's, and you know what we discovered about his research supervisor? They were a contestant on It's a Knockout. that'd throw your supervision out, wouldn't it, if you found out your PhD or master's supervisor when it's a knockout. They were like mainly service clubs, apex clubs, life-saving clubs, and it was very family-friendly, that, wasn't it, that show?
12: It was. You sort of sit on a greasy pole with a pillow and knock each other into the above-ground rubber pool.
15: Bet your life. You had to transport loaves on a like little sort of oven plate while you're wearing a chef's hat across a greasy pole while a blindfolded man...

0: and attacked you with a, you know, giant punching bag full of sand.
1: So that's entertainment.
0: You remember It's a Royal Knockout?
1: Now, this was that done in the UK? That was done in the UK. So who contested It's a Royal Knockout? Was King Charles then Prince Charles a contestant in It's a Knockout?
0: They weren't involved. It was the siblings.
1: Oh, really? So it was what, Edward and Andrew?
0: Yes, yes. And I think Fergie as well. Edward would be in it because Edward was the theatrical one.
1: I know. It would be, you know, watching Andrew on a grease pole being hit by more than a pillow these days. Yes, that will no doubt be available to those that want to watch it on YouTube. And that sort of led into Gladiator. Do we consider Gladiator a game show?
0: It was, because they were like, what were they like? Roman participants, weren't they? Like in the gladiator battles.
1: Yes, they were.
0: Storm, Vulcan, they were the hired ones, and there were contestants that took them on in their wrestling outfits. Yeah.
1: like the enhanced games.
0: I think that's been revived in England as well. That was huge in England, pretty huge in Australia for a couple of years in the mid-90s. Yeah.
1: Okay, Robin is calling from the UK, joins us here on ABC Radio Overnights. Scott Goodings, our TV freak, is here as well. Robin.
2: Hello, Francis, and hello again to Scott. Now, two for you, which I don't know if you've got in Australia, but the Krypton Factor, we actually do an assault course and be good at knowledge. And, of course, 3-2-1, which was so trashy, it made the Price is Right look good.
1: So how did that work, 3-2-1?
2: Right, it was a sort of value-added thing. What do you want? Room set and this vacuum cleaner, you had to prize everything basically like that. It was amazing. Did you ever get Bullseye? Because that was a darts based one, but it really worked as a TV game show.
1: No, so it involved playing darts, did it?
2: You had 8-7. And top prize was the Bullseye, obviously. That was done, but in the first round, you basically.
1: Oh, Robin,
2: trying to get this high score.
1: We might try to get Nicholas call back because you're dropping out a bit, but I want to hear about these game shows.
2: No problem. I'll go and sit outside. Give me a moment.
1: Okay, 1-300-800-222 is the number to play. Robin's on the phone there from the UK. Love your calls as well. Scott, when we look at some of the other ones that tried and failed, what was the game show the music game show that was on Channel 9 for a while that our man, who's still on the Channel 9 breakfast program and used to be on MTV, used to host?
0: Our Richard Wilkins. Our Keynotes.
1: Keynotes.
0: It was a summer filler, one of those summer programs that they launched over the holidays to see if it'd catch on. Unfortunately, it didn't. It ran a lot, midnight to dawn, for about the next 10 years. There's a few on YouTube, but the idea about that, there were like groups of three, teams of three, and you would get the first, third, fifth, seventh note of a song, normally played on one of those cheap Casio little keyboard organs, and you'd have to guess the song. And they were very theatrical contestants too, you know, that hug and dance and sing along when they got it. But yeah, it was interesting watching Richard on MTV at night, then watch him hosting a sort of kitschy little cute game show in the evening.
1: 1-300-800-222 is the number to call or to play if you want to play with us and talk about game shows. The ABC has had a few, and we're still doing. We still got a couple going to. I mean, the Hard Quiz is a game show. It's been enormously successful.
0: Yeah, and there was Einstein Factor.
1: Yes.
0: That was Pete Berner about 10, 20 years ago. I think what we like about the ABC ones is sometimes you're playing for the honour rather than prizes. I mean, in Hard Quiz, you get the little trophy at the end. So it's not so much about prizes. It's about, you know, like I said, the glory of winning.
1: And SBS, on those shows. And the SBS still go with a version, a very strict letter-by-law version of Mastermind. It's obviously they sell the franchise and you have to do the set and the music and everything has to be like a carbon copy of the original because that's what it is with Mark Fennell. But I still love it.
0: Yeah, Mastermind can be quite challenging too, although in the UK there is an annual debate. I think recently the English sitcom Friday Night Dinners was featured as a as a specialty subject, and people bombarded the BBC with complaints, you know, like they shouldn't be doing TV or sport. It's you know, mate, it's anti-intellectual, and, you know, Mastermind's meant to be an intellectual show.
1: Yes, but, you know, it's a game show. After all, this one's come through from Debrilla. My friend's daughter went on Perfect Match, but along with her mum to the show to be proved a really stupid... Sorry, but along with her mum to the show, and it proved to be a really stupid idea, especially when she kept screaming out, "Not him!" And we were politely asked to leave quickly.
0: No coaching.
1: No coaching. Faye has given us a call from Horsham. I'm looking forward to hearing from Faye, because I think Faye's might know somebody who was a contestant on Sale of the Century, which... it was huge. Like, its ratings were massive, weren't they? In the early part of the 80s, it was a huge show.
0: With Tony Barber, yeah.
1: Tony Barber. And then, of course, Glenn Ridge. They had Second Life with Glenn Ridge. Hi, Faye, how are you going?
3: Hello, well, thank you.
1: Did your husband be a contestant on Sale?
3: Yes, he was on Sale of the Century in 1980.
1: Oh, peak Sale of the Century.
3: He was on three nights, and it was Tony Barber and Delveen Delaney. Yes, well, we were living in Nil at the time, and he went down to Melbourne for the recording. In those days, they actually won a lot of prizes, and he won a dining table setting, and he won a sewing machine cabinet. He won several boxes of records. There was a cash give out. There were a few other things too. I forgot. He won a record player, etc. But yes, but by the third night he was actually quite nervous, and he got his Eisenhower's muddled up and didn't and bombed out on the third night. But in those days, if you won one night, you went on to the next.
1: Yeah, carryover champ.
3: Yes, yes. But the interesting thing was, it was so many people must have watched that program, because even years later, people were saying to him, "Oh, your face looks familiar. I've seen it somewhere."
1: Sale of the Century.
3: Yes, Sale of the Century.
1: And did he keep his Bruce and Walsh pin?
3: Pardon?
1: Did he keep his little pin that they gave you as a contestant, a little pin from Bruce and Walsh, a little gold pin you could put on your...
3: No, I can't. It was a long time ago. I can't remember the pin. But I do remember after the show went to air, we had these... firms come day after day delivering things. They sort of came in.
1: Or the loot.
3: Yeah, it was amazing. But he's now 83, and his mind is still very sharp. But he won't go on quiz shows now, because he doesn't know the young actors and the young and the current TV programs, etc.
1: Fair enough. Well, he's still got. He can always say that he was a carryover champ on Sale of the Century. And that's a moment of glory. Good on you, Faye. Thanks for calling.
3: Thank you.
1: Well, Faye there in Horsham. 1-300-800-222. Scott Goodings is with us. We're our TV freak. We're talking game shows and some of the classics. Morning, Scott and Francis. This one from somebody who's texted through saying The Weakest Link with Cornelia Francis.
0: Cornelia Francis, yeah. It's sort of a bit cruel, that show, wasn't it?
1: Well, she was played that arch sort of school mom who would send you on your way.
0: Yeah, and it was, you had to try and, it was interesting because it was a team game where you had to try and win as much money as you could, but also there was a lot of strategy to try and kick out other competitions too. I wasn't really a big fan of that, because it used to be about the personalities, not about the questions. When you were just talking about Sale of the Century, there was a sort of similar show, Temptation. Are you a fan of Sean McAuliffe's Mad as Hell?
1: Oh, yes, very much.
0: Because the character Darius Horsham.
1: Yes.
0: Played by Stephen Hall. And Stephen Hall was a winner on Temptation.
1: Really?
0: And And Matt Quatermain, who was part of the big gig Empty Pockets, I don't know whether he won Sale a Century.
1: He won Sale

0: The Century.
1: Yeah, I do remember. He's now on The Chase. Is he Goliath? Goliath on The Chase?
0: Do you like The Chase as an idea? As a quiz
1: show?
0: Oh,
1: yeah. It's really nail-biting when you watch when they go up against the contestants versus the chasers. I'm biting my nails watching it, hoping the contestants win. But, yeah, Goliath and they're just always too good most of the time, the contestants.
0: There's one on TV at the moment, or has been on TV recently, which I find a little hard to understand. It's the one that looks like a carnival sideshow with the discs being pushed towards the edge. I've never quite worked out what the game or the strategy is. Do you know what I'm talking about?
1: That's Tipping Point.
0: What's the idea there?
1: You get very basic trivia questions about entertainment. I'm a bit like you. I've never understood the point. And then you get to collect tokens, and then you've got to try and push the token. Your aim's to win the tokens, and then, the sideshow thing, you've got to try and get as many tokens into the mystery box as you can. Yeah. It's really convoluted and really hard to explain. But when it's on late at night, I find myself watching it like I used to watch Fish Cam on Channel 31. I'm just bemused by it. And the prizes, I've looked it up today. Apparently people have won £10,000 on it, the English version. Todd Woodbridge hosts the Australian one. I've never seen anyone win a significant amount of money on it. It just seems to be that thing of trying to get money versus humiliation on TV.
0: Plenty of SMSs coming through on 0437 774 774, talking game shows with Scott Goodings. Do you remember Tommy Hanlon Jr. and Pot of Gold? Well, I do remember. As much as Tommy Hanlon Jr. was a star, the real star of that show was Bernard King.
1: The King. The caustic. Caustic judge.
0: So this was like a talent contest show. You could sing and dance or do your act, and then Bernard King would be rather caustic and arch and very catty, and send you on your way if you thought you were rubbish.
1: And the other, it had the play at home factor. Didn't have like a little coupon in a woman's magazine where you had like a little tat slotto card with numbers on it, and you had to sit there and hope that your numbers on your little cardboard thing in your woman's magazine matched the contestant's scores. And if you did, you could win a prize.
0: Oh, bring that back. Jackie in Europilly in Queensland has called through. Hi, Jackie.
2: Hello, how are you?
0: I'm well. Have you got a game show story to share with us?
2: Yes, I do. When my daughter was 6 in 1997, I nominated her as a home viewer on the game board on Sale of the Century.
0: Yes.
1: Oh, yeah.
2: Yeah, and I still got the letter congratulating us that they sent that she was going to appear, and I've got the Sale of the Century board game that they sent her.
0: Oh, awesome.
2: And the Bruce and Walsh Chimani Jewelers.
0: Well, you've got the Bruce and Walsh, you've got the pin.
2: Yeah.
0: Oh, wow. You know, that's kind of like for us.
2: And the letter that they sent out, and we sat there that night because they told you on the letter in advance, probably about a week or 2 weeks before you were going to appear on the show, so that you can sit there and watch it.
0: And how did she go on the show?
2: Well, she was just, they had the game board.
0: Oh, okay.
2: Remember?
0: Yeah.
2: And they had the home viewer section.
0: Yeah.
2: And the contestants had to, when they, a particular section of the show, after a certain amount of questions, they said, well,
0: go to the home viewer. Good stuff. Well, we're jealous. Can
2: we
0: just say, Jackie,
2: game board.
0: We're jealous of you because you've got a Bruce and Walsh pin, because to us TV nerds, with Scott Goodings, it's kind of like the ring in Lord of the Rings for us. It's like it's the quest. We all want one of those.
2: It's like winning a night quiz.
0: Yes, exactly like that.
2: What do you call it? The fridge magnet. I've been trying to win one of those for 10 years and I still haven't yet.
0: Good luck,
2: and
0: Jackie.
2: A music quiz show I used to absolutely love watching, and I still do now, was Rock Quiz.
0: Yes, Rock Quiz.
2: Yeah, I love that.
0: They still

0: And it's aired now, so I should have been paid.
1: Oh, wow. So did you have any success at all?
0: Oh, yes. Oh, definitely. I got $14,000 in my cash builder.
1: Wow.
0: And then we got up to $18,000 in the versus the chase a bit at the end.
1: Yep.
0: But he was just on fire, mate.
1: Couldn't beat
0: him. He was like, no, he was bang, bang, bang, bang, and it was like,
1: just couldn't.
0: You just want him to stuff up.
1: Yeah, it wasn't going to happen. Well, you walked away with a pretty penny in the pocket, though.
0: He actually, this is the new thing that they've done this season where they actually offered you a step ahead for an amount of money that you'd earn. He offered us 1 point for 20,000. We had 50,000. Why would you do that?
1: No, you wouldn't. No, you wouldn't. Well, look, are you going to try another game show to see if you can unlock that pathway to financial security?
0: Oh, I'm going to go to the game show that gives me more than a drink bottle for being on it.
1: There you go. Good idea. Thanks, mate.
0: Okay, I want the mug, I think.
1: The big gold mug.
0: Oh, yeah, definitely.
1: Hard quiz. Good on you. Have a crack. Thanks for calling.
0: I've got to work out my categories.
1: that's a good call. That, Pandora, that's a really important part. And that's the strategy before you go on, Scott, is you don't want to, if you're going to go on something like hard quiz, you don't want to choose a generalist subject that you might know a lot about but might open up a question that can be stolen from you. You want to really narrow it down and concentrate on something a little bit obscure and a little bit specific, and that way you've got more chance of getting all five at the start.
2: Yeah, if you're going to pick, a music artist or a TV show or a movie series, pick something a bit obscure and something not something with a huge, vast catalogue. Maybe about five films in a series, or maybe an artist with about six albums. But, yeah, I'm with you. Yeah, you don't want something really, really popular, do you, where everyone knows they're going to jump in and steal.
1: Now, we've got a SMS here. What about kids' game shows over the years? Amazing was peak. Do you remember Amazing? Was that an ABC show, or was that with James Sherry?
2: That was James Sherry on Channel 7. The one I loved in the 90s was Now You See It. It was in the 80s, sorry, with Now You See It with Mike Mead. I remember Mike Mead from, do you remember Flashes with Ray Burgess?
1: No.
2: It was they occasionally show it on Rage. It was a sort of pop culture show, teen culture show on ABC in the 70s, Ray Burgess and Mike Mead. And Mike Mead hosted Now You See It with Melvin the Robot, a very, very witty Melvin the robot he was, and that the prizes on that were, I remember they were really cute. The kids got books, very educational educational prizes, and they're also playing for their schools. And I watched a bit of an episode today, and you know what they won for their school? You know what you could win for your school potentially? A Commodore Amiga 500 for their school. So again, you watch that, and that would have been a huge prize in the 80s.
1: Totally, big deal.
2: And it's a really cool show too, even now. It's like words and numbers hidden inside a grid. They've got an electronic stylus pen. Very modern. And
1: cutting edge.
2: Mike Mead was such a cool guy. And I remember, like, he'd have kids on, 12, 13-year-old kids, and they'd say they're into music. And he'd ask them, they'd be into rap. Rap was emerging in the 80s. And he'd ask them. Yeah, he'd actually treat the kids like, Tony Barber treat adults on Sailor Century, and he'd ask them their interests. He's a great. I loved him. I loved the quiz show, Mike Mead and Melvin the Robot. Yeah.
1: This one is coming from Scott in Berkeley in the States. What about The Price is Right with the great Ian Turpey? A friend of mine won the major showcase once, but was not allowed to tell anyone until after the episode aired.
2: Was there a thing at one stage where you had to hope that the show wasn't axed, because there was a condition that the show had to be shown to get the prizes?
1: So you're sweating it, that it stays on air, and then if you don't, you lose your loot. This is from Warwick in Adelaide too, here on ABC Radio Overnight. Scott Gooding's a TV freak with us talking game shows. I was on Iron Chef on SBS on a Saturday night.
2: Really?
1: Iron Chef, that was a great show.
2: They say they're a contestant on it.
1: Yes.
2: All right.

0: know what their special meal was.
1: Sorry, I misread that. I was an Iron Chef addict. So he loved Iron Chef. Sorry, Warwick, I made you a contestant on the show. But yes, he loved Iron Chef.
0: Yeah, that was a real, again, that was a gladiatorial show, wasn't it? It was three chefs against the Iron Chef, and the commentary was sort of like a wrestling match, almost like a boxing match. Very competitive.
1: So many game shows. I'll never have to leave the home again. Just watch game shows day and night. There should be a game show channel on telly, just endless game shows.
0: Well, they're everywhere. And one of the ones I like at the moment, and by the way, Sam's just posted, Francis, it's from an auction house from 3 years ago. There was actually a Sale of Century stick pin for sale.
1: How much am I paying for it?
0: It was estimated it was going to go between $10 and $40. It went for $45.
1: Oh.
0: So you've got to check these auction houses. But something
1: is
0: that stolen?
1: Is that stolen, Bella?
0: It could be a...
1: to wear a Bruce of
0: Yes, that's what we said, yes. You would frame it. You would not
1: you
0: wear it.
1: You couldn't wear it. You weren't worthy of wearing it unless you've been on the show. You can't wear it.
0: There's one on at the moment. It's actually finished in England called Tenable. And it's this team show. It's hosted by the actor Warwick Davis. And there were like seven seasons of it. And at the sixth, at the end, the team has to answer, try and get 10 questions, factual questions in order, right? It's all convoluted. But the key thing is, if you didn't win a major amount of money, from the sixth season on, they had a consolation prize, which was now they used to issue Tenable tea towels.
1: Wow.
0: With Warwick Davis's smiling dial on it. So I tell you, if I've went on Tenable, I wouldn't want the cash prize. I would deliberately sabotage my rival team.
1: Just to get the
0: merch.
1: Just
0: to get the Tenable tea towel.
1: It talks a lot about who you are as a person, Scott. Great to talk to you. Thanks to everyone who's sent messages and called in tonight about game shows. And Scotty, no doubt you'll be talking TV with Trev when he returns next week.
0: Oh, well, thanks.
1: Scott Collins, the TV Freaks, with us here on ABC Radio Overnights.

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0: Morning, sitting in for Trev today and then

He's back on Monday to keep you company once again. Coming up in a moment, we're going to be talking about biodegradable packaging. It's everywhere, at least we're told it's everywhere, but just how much of it actually does do what it says it does. We're going to speak with Alessandra Suti from the Institute for Frontier Materials at Deakin University to talk about that right after we hear from The Reels. Quasimodo's Dream. ABC Radio Overnights.

0: The Reels. Australian classic, that one. Quasimodo's Dream from the album of the same name from 1982 here on ABC Radio Overnights.
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0: Now, most of us these days are trying our best to reduce our footprint when it comes to rubbish and disposable items that might not biodegrade and mess up the environment. But biodegradable is a label that's thrown around a hell of a lot. Just how much of it, though, do we know is actually truly biodegradable? And is the idea of being biodegradable being abused by some products and some companies who think that by putting that label on their product that well-meaning and well-purposed people are buying it, even though what they're selling isn't the real deal? Now, Associate Professor Alessandra Suti from the Institute of Frontier Materials at Deakin University has joined us to talk about this. Good morning, Ali. How are you?
2: Morning, Francis. Great. Thank you. How are you today?
0: I'm really well. So that sort of growing consciousness that people have to do the right thing and try and buy products that are biodegradable and not put plastic into the environment is great, but they might not always be getting what they think they're buying and what they should be getting. So how much of a problem is this?
2: That's an excellent question, Francis. We have a lot of consumers that are more and more educated and more keen to do the right thing, as you suggest. And they try to buy packaging that says it's biodegradable or compostable. And so they think they're doing the right thing, and for sure they are. However, the problem comes at the other end. What happens to the product when it's disposed of? I'm sure you've heard of biodegradable and flushable wipes that end up in our sewers and stay there for a bit longer than any of us would ever think they would. Just to give you an example, those are materials that sometimes are definitely biodegradable according to certain standards, but consumers are not able to make informed choices as to what degrades faster very often because they're not provided that information.
0: So just wind it back to the idea of biodegradability. So in a perfect world, we'd be using materials that would just return into the environment with no harmful impact. Is that, you know, in the sort of the perfect world?
2: In a perfect world, we would reduce what we use, would recycle what we use, and then if we really had no other choice and we had to dispose of it, yes, we would choose materials that go back into the environment, leave the environment as happy as it was beforehand, and do not cause any downstream issues. But that's very rarely the case, especially if you do not control where the materials end up in at the end of their life.
0: How does biodegradation work usually when it's working well?
2: I think we're all familiar with what happens to what we put in our mouth and how it is processed. And the environment does something very similar. Materials get attacked by microbes that are in the environment and molecules that are in the environment, and like oxygen and other molecules. And what happens is the material is slowly broken down, is literally digested very often by microbes and organisms around us, and slowly turns into carbon dioxide and water and not much else, ideally.
0: It's different to recycling, isn't it? Recycling is having to go through a particular process to try to reuse an item, and that, of course, will consume energy and produce some output as well, which might be environmentally challenging. So it's a different process to having something that's recycled.
2: Yes, definitely. So biodegradation, if we think of a simpler example, would be our compost bins. Many of us now have worm farms or compost bins in the backyard. We throw in our food scraps. Imagine a similar thing that can actually take materials at larger scale for industrial processing scale. And we put in all our packaging. Imagine a system like that that can take a lot of our waste, cook it literally with microorganisms, make a soup and obtain at the other end something that is very different. It could be something that we can use as compost in one of the simplest and most common forms, or simply not much else, like water and carbon dioxide and some other materials that are left behind.
0: Ali Suti is with us from the Institute of Frontier Materials at Deakin Uni. We're talking about biodegradability and biodegradable packaging and whether we're getting the best out of our consumer life by buying products that say they're biodegradable but maybe aren't meeting the bill that they've set themselves up for. Are there standards that are enforceable, or, and do they vary across different jurisdictions? So from state to state, or even, I guess, when you talk about biodegradability in bins, you know, from council to council, region to region?
2: Absolutely. Australia is doing a great job at implementing standards that are required to call something biodegradable and allowing us to see if a product is biodegradable or not by putting a little logo on those products. You might have come across a little leaf logo or a little compost bin type logo. Those are two logos that Australia uses, and you can only apply those logos if you are certified against certain standards, which means you send your materials to specific facilities. They test that your materials are actually biodegradable, either in a compost bin at home or in an industrial compost facility, and then you can apply the logo. So as a consumer, we have ways to identify what a product's would do in one situation or the other. And if you have to choose products that have the little compost bin looking like logo, because that means it's home compostable. And home compost bins are typically cool systems, not super hot systems like industrial composting facilities. But that means that those products are safe. If you see the little leaf logo instead, that is a material that is a bit trickier to handle, Francis.
0: Yep.
2: Because that needs to go in an industrial composting facility, and you might be disappointed if you put it in your compost bin. You can still try, because every compost bin is different, but it might take a little longer than you expect for it to biodegrade. But yes, there are standards, and they're helping us do the right thing at the right point.
0: Ali, are there also certain products or certain items we use regularly or at large volume that remain impervious to being biodegradable? And if we could change that, would be a success. Say, for instance, tea bags. Tea bags, you know, we use so many of them. And also, I guess, coffee pods these days, another one. If we could find a version of that which would be biodegradable, would make a huge difference to the amount of landfill and other materials that we're using and throwing away?
2: Absolutely. Materials like coffee pods, packaging for food, takeaway, single-use containers. Australia has already moved in the right direction, phasing out single-use plastics wherever possible. And in the more common interpretation of plastics, we're talking about plastics that do not biodegrade, like PET or polypropylene or polyethylene that typically makes up your shampoo bottle. So we have a lot of packaging in the world that we have to deal with, and we have to invest a lot to deal with because it's not biodegradable.
0: I'm also seeing some of the larger and maybe, I guess, more luxury retailers offering refill opportunities. So rather than going into your favourite shop where you buy a body wash ever and buying another bottle, you can take a previous bottle in and reuse that to stop another plastic element getting introduced into our ecosystems.
2: Those are very valuable options, especially if we have transparency of what happens to the products before they get into that shop. So if we have an opportunity to refill our containers, we are doing the reuse component of the reduce, reuse, recycle mantra. And that's great because it means we don't need to produce another shampoo bottle for every time we need a new shampoo bottle. In Australia, just to give you an idea, we had placed on the market about 7 million tons of packaging in 2023-24. That's a lot of mass. Just think the mass of the Great Pyramid of Giza.
0: Wow.
2: In 1 year. 86% of that was actually suitable for recycling. 41%, though, of that went to landfill. And if we had reused that, or if we had recycled that in the lesser option, we would have saved the emissions of about 750,000 cars for a year.
0: So real world impact. It's a real world impact by the choices we make at the checkout, whether it's at the supermarket or when we're buying clothes or whatever it is that we're spending our money on.
2: Absolutely. We know that whenever we buy products that are petroleum-based, we have an impact on the environment because we need to process the petroleum, like oil, transport it, polymerize it, use the item, then find a way to dispose of it, recycling or landfill. But we sometimes forget that transport contributes heavily to the life cycle emissions of a product. And this is where, if you have an opportunity to reuse your shampoo bottles, do that, because that has a small impact that is cumulative across the population.
0: Good to talk to you, Alec. Great to get a bit of an insight into all of this, and I appreciate your time.
2: Lovely to talk to you, Francis.
0: Alec Sutey there from the Institute of for Foreign Materials at Deakin University, talking to us about biodegradability and how to make sure that we are getting biodegradable products when we are told that that's what they are, how to reduce our impact on the environment. News up soon.

0: Vance Joy. And the missing piece here on ABC Radio Overnight. It's news time.
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0: ABC News with David Rowlands. Israel has issued fresh evacuation warnings to people in southern Lebanon, telling them to leave if they're north of the Zarani River, in a sign they may be moving even further into Lebanese territory. The BBC's John Sudworth has the latest.
1: As towns and villages across southern Lebanon echo once again to the sound of airstrikes, fresh evacuation warnings have been issued, including for the city of Tyre. An urban population of some 200,000 people was given less than 2 hours to make the choice of staying to face the bombing, which has now begun, or of taking their families onto the crowded roads in search of accommodation in a country already in deep upheaval and just as the Eid holiday begins. Hezbollah, the Iranian-backed militant group in Lebanon, says its forces have been fighting Israeli troops who've moved beyond the swathe of territory they already occupy.
0: US President Donald Trump claims Iran is negotiating on fumes and has again teased the prospect of more strikes should it not agree to a peace deal. The president also mixed up US military operations, saying Venezuela when referring to Iran. It comes as the White House rejects claims made on Iranian state TV that Iran had received an unofficial... preliminary draft of a memorandum of understanding on ending their war. Trump says the deal is still not quite reached and that he won't rule out using force again in Iran.
2: The Navy is gone, as I've said 1,000 times. The Navy is gone. Their Air Force is gone. Everything's gone, and they're negotiating on fumes. But we'll see what happens. Maybe we have to go back and finish it. Maybe we don't.
0: Five of the seven people trapped in a flooded cave for a week in Laos have been found alive. Nick Parmeter has the story.
3: A moment of jubilation amongst the rescue team after news filtered through that they'd found five of the seven Laos nationals alive in a cave. The group of seven entered the cave in central Laos on the 20th of May before being trapped by a landslide triggered by heavy rain. A Thai rescue team, which includes divers who helped free the young Thai soccer team stuck in a cave in 2018, joined the operation on Sunday. The rescuers have cleared 15 metres of obstacles and have been gradually moving towards where the group was trapped. The team says the search for the remaining two members of the group continues.
0: Welfare advocates say there is no evidence the compliance system attached to JobSeeker is helping people get into work. The government's proposed employment services overhaul would tailor support to people's individual circumstances while keeping penalties and payment suspensions in place. Edwina McDonald, acting CEO of the Australian Council of Social Services, says the system is causing harm with a focus on punishment rather than meaningful employment.
4: One of the difficulties with this proposal is that it doesn't change the existing private provider system. And so the real question that I think came out was how will government incentivise the current providers who have shown no interest in putting in the hard yards to help those who are difficult to get back to work?
0: The Aboriginal and Torres Strait Islander Social Justice Commissioner says the timing of NT Police's announcement that no charges would be laid against officers involved in the death of an Aboriginal man in Alice Springs last year was harmful. Tuesday's announcement fell on National Sorry Day and a day before the one-year anniversary of Kumanjai White's death after he was restrained by two officers in a supermarket. Police Commissioner Martin Dole said he wanted to tell Mr. White's family about the decision as soon as it had been made in order to end the family's uncertainty. New South Wales has come from 20-0 down to beat Queensland in a dramatic opening to this year's State of Origin Rugby League series in Sydney. Here's Andrew Moore.
5: A crowd of 79,186 saw an absolute thriller in often wet conditions. Queensland burst out of the blocks with a 20-0 lead after three early tries in 8 minutes to Rob Toyer, Tom Flegler and Hamiso Tabuai-Fadou. Hudson Young's try in the 27th minute gave the Blues some hope, but the crucial part of the game came when Kalen Ponga was sent off in the 57th minute for a shoulder to the head of Blues winger Talatau Kola, and the Blues then responded. Tries to Ethan Strange in the 72nd minute to Nathan Cleary after a 40-20, and James Tedesco took a catch from a high ball in the 79th minute to score. With Cleary's conversion, it was game over.
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7: Sydney showers, 17 to 22.
6: Melbourne partly cloudy, 11 to 17. Brisbane rain with a possible storm, 18 to 21. Perth showers easing, 12 to 21. Adelaide cloudy, 11 to 18. Hobart showers easing, 13 to 18. Canberra partly cloudy, 6 to 19. And Darwin sunny, 20 to 31.
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11: Good morning. Yes, that's right. It's time for the open line. 1300 800 222 or 0437 774 774 if you want to send through your SMS message on any of the issues in the news or otherwise or something you just want to raise and have a conversation about. That's what the open line is all about. It's an open road for the open line. So get on the phone, 1300 800 222. It might be to talk about what is a really big decision by the federal government today. The government is proposing what it calls the biggest shake-up to the employment system in decades. Now, this overhaul is going to split people seeking employment, job seekers, into three tiers. It changes the incentive scheme for job agencies and changes the mutual obligation settings for workers as well. Now, I'd love to hear from you if you've had to go through this process as it is. 1-300-800-222, looking for work, having to apply for a certain number of jobs, turn up at Centrelink or, you know, Services Australia, have that conversation with the service provider or the private service provider about what you're looking for and how you get work, whether it's been of any use to you, whether you felt like it's just been a box-ticking exercise, what it's made you feel whilst you're looking for work to be going through this process, or maybe you did have a good experience where you went in, you got some help, you found a job and you got back on your feet in terms of your work life. Give us a call, 1-300-800-222 or 0437 774 774. Louise Mollian has had a look at this and this is her report.
12: Australia's Employment Services Program is getting a shake-up. Right now, if you're unemployed and getting Centrelink payments, you have to fulfil mutual obligations. That means you have to prove you're doing things like applying for jobs, but also participating in training. Mutual obligations can also include unpaid work for the dole tasks. These mutual obligations are overseen by the government agency Workforce Australia and mainly delivered via private job agencies. The private arm of the scheme was set up under the Howard government in the 1990s. Sydney Law School's Christopher Rudd says that's caused huge problems.
13: This kind of private provider system in which businesses are paid to assist people finding work has not worked.
12: One of the criticisms is that this system promotes something known as creaming, where agencies that are meant to help people get jobs ignore those who need the most assistance in favour of more easily employable people.
13: The incentives are baked in for the easy wins.
12: Now, the government spends about $2 billion a year on the employment system, but it's long copped criticism for leaving people stuck in unsuitable jobs or without adequate support. The mutual obligation system has also come under fire from advocates and people looking for work, who say it's overly punitive and wastes people's time.
14: No offence to the lovely people that I meet, but this is government bullshit, right?
15: I told the workforce that I found a job. I got one, I just need to start. But they said it doesn't matter, you gotta keep on applying.
12: Back in 2023, a parliamentary inquiry found Australia's employment system had become overly focused on kicking people off welfare. Now, the government's proposing what it's calling the biggest changes to this system in decades. The overhaul will see people put in three tailored support systems to better match people with the help they need. It will also change how those private providers are paid and introduce changes to mutual obligations. Australia's employment rate increased to 4.5% in April, but that's still considered quite low.
11: Louise Moylan there with that report on the changes the government is proposing to job seeking and the overhaul, which is going to change the way that employment schemes work. But I'd love to hear from you on the open line on 1300 800 222. What's your experience of going through that process of looking for work, of having to do the mutual obligation components of it? Have you had success or has it been really tough? Give us a call. Love to know about your experience. You can also SMS on 0437 774 774. Either way, let us know. Or anything else you want to talk about, it's there for you. ABC Radio Overnights. Taking your calls and reading your SMS messages in a moment. First, though, this is the car.

0: Have your say on the Overnights Open Line. 1300 800 222.
1: Yeah, give us a call. We're talking about anything you want to discuss this morning on the Open Line, but also more particularly the job seeker changes which were announced by the government, and wanting to hear from you about how you've had to navigate that system yourself in recent times. Greg is on the road. He's our first caller this morning. G'day, Greg. How are you?
2: Yeah, good morning. How are you?
1: I'm well. So this system's been in place for a while. Have you had experience of it?
2: I'm just going to, I've been on the dole on and off over 20 years, I guess. I'm employed now, so I'm fine now. But in the past, I found that the whole system, like when I've gone to those job seeker places, that they've never found me a job. Ever. Every time I've got a job, it's always been me who's found it. And I just don't even know what they do, really, to tell you the truth. I'm in that bracket where I'm over

0: qualifies, so they don't give me any extra help or extra funds. But yeah, just thought I'd ring up. And I just feel like the whole system, if you don't want to work, you can make it work for you, that you just tell them what you want. And, you know, and you don't go to work, and they, and yeah. I just think the whole system's broken, to tell you the truth.
1: Yeah, so there is a part of what Amanda Richworth was talking about today. The minister was talking about that, trying to break down that cycle where people felt like they were just turning up to put in their 20 applications a month and tick the box. And, that, you know, that's a corrosive experience for everyone, isn't it? You're not really believing you're going to get anywhere. You're caught in a trap and you're having to go through this bureaucratic process which doesn't produce anything. So a lot of effort and money being spent on delivering not very much, and that has to change.
0: Yeah, look, if people don't want to work, they just make up lies. They just, you know, they'll, there. And years ago, you'd have to fill out a book and you'd take it into Centrelink every fortnight. They'll get to see who you, you know, what you look like, if you look like you're presenting to work or not. Now you just do it on your phone. You don't even have to get out of bed. You just do it on your phone. And yeah, I think the whole system, you know, just, it's not really, as I said, if you want to sit there and be, and sorry about the term, dole budger, you know, you can get away with it pretty easy.
1: And how's your job going now? You got good employment? You're happy with what you're doing?
0: I've been employed for over 4 years now without having to go on the dole, and I'm pretty happy, so...
1: Good man, good stuff.
0: Yeah, so, yeah, I'm up at this time of the morning going to work, so I must be doing something right now, so... But
1: good on you, Greg.
0: Thank you very much.
1: Thanks, mate. Thanks for sharing with us your story. Julie's from Broadview. Good morning, Julie. How has that system been for you? What's your experience?
2: I'm legally blind, but I have had to access the disability employment services, and I found none of them found me a job over many years. So I went, when I got the NDIS, I applied for the new enterprise incentive scheme, and I'm now self-employed.
1: And what are you doing, Julie? What are you doing as a self-employed person?
2: I train other blind and vision impaired people how to use their assistive technology.
1: Great stuff. So you actually, and also adding capacity in that sense to people who need it. So that's great. But you had to find that on your own. There was no way that within the system as it currently stands, you were going to find a pathway to doing that, the job that you obviously love doing and that's working well for other people.
2: Well, no, exactly. What they wanted to do was find me a job for 8 hours a week, and that was it.
1: Yeah. So that had already put a ceiling on your potential just because of your disability.
2: That's right.
1: Yeah, not good enough. Hey, it's great. Thank you for talking to us about it. It's a really important aspect, and I'm glad it's worked out well for you.
2: Thanks, Francis.
1: Good on you, Julie, from Broadview. Right. This one also coming through from Claire. Can't talk on the phone right now. I've got a family member, mid-20s. They have ADHD and associated anxiety issues. Post-school education went awry due to the lockdown and COVID. To meet mutual obligations, applies for, is sent to weird exploitative jobs. I live in inner Melbourne, but sent to Oakley for casual leaflet distribution interview. Did not hear back. Never hear back from any of the interviews. It just feels like you're getting the runaround and it's not really working. Sam's in Thomastown this morning. Hello, Sam. Welcome to the open line.
3: Yeah, good morning, Francis. Just want to thank you for the job you've done over the while covering for Trevor. And thank you. Very appreciative. You know, Francis, I wanted to ask you, have you ever written a screenplay about the footy region area at all?
1: No, not yet. Doesn't mean I won't, but there's a big gap, I reckon, in Australian cultures. We don't do sports films very well. Like the Americans do it. They any number of great baseball movies in particular. They've made brilliant movies about baseball, and boxing's the other sport that usually lends itself to great movies. But we really don't know how to find sort of literary language for our sport experience, even cricket. You know, we're sort of more focused on results and scores and winning and losing, and not this sort of, you know, there are some great writers like our own Gideon Haig and a few that get it, but, you know, writing a really good screenplay about Aussie rules football or rugby league, it'd be a bit of a challenge, I reckon, Sam.
3: Yeah, because, like I mentioned to you a while ago about the Fitzroy Stars, like we were like a fusion club. Like we were a club just like migrant kids from Fitzroy, and then we joined up with some Indigenous Aboriginal players that came.

0: them down and we formed a club.
1: Yeah, that's a great
0: There's a story, there's a backstory, because Miriam Cora did it on Message Stick.
1: Yes.
0: She did a show back in the day, and what happens there, Francis, is they told the Indigenous Aboriginal version. See, I represent, we were the originals in YCW when we formed the club. So, you know, I'd like to say, express my viewpoint across, you know, how we came up with the name of the Stars, you know.
1: Good story.
0: And like the players that we played with, you know, they're Aboriginal elders now. I played with the Thorpes, you know, the uncles and fathers of Lydia Thorpe, and Kutcher Edwards' older brothers, right? And, you know, and there's also a backstory to Kutcher Edwards, another player, Dixie Patton. They played, I think, in 1986 as reference to NAIDOC Week, which is happening this week now. They played an MCG game, right? Wow. It was Indigenous players, right? Yeah, I've got the record. I've got the actual record. It's in the MCG Hall of Fame. And Lockett was playing, right? It was before they were big. Ross Lyon, and it was a whole, you know, it was a whole game that was before a main game, like when North Melbourne was starting to play the Friday night games.
1: Yeah, Sam, that's a great bit of history. Look, thank you for sharing, and I'd like to know more about that. I might take that one offline with you and find out more. Thanks for your call. 1-300-800-222 is the number. This SMS coming through from Tristan in Rockhampton. Hey, big fella, I guess he's referring to me. What thoughts have you got on mandatory military service to learn a trade and get skills? That way we'd be cheaper than those job companies with taxpayer money being spent that way. I mean, I'm sure it's worth discussing. I guess the thing about that, we have a fully professionalised military. We don't have any sort of national service as it stands. And if, from my experience talking to people within the ADF and within the defence sector, they're very wary of having people involved in military training and within defence who don't want to be there. They have a highly professionalised service, one of the most highly professionalised armies in the world, even to scale. And having people who don't really want to be there or aren't equipped to deal with military service is something that they don't want to take on. The phrase I've heard is, we're not here to babysit that problem. Whether that's right or wrong, that's the way that it's often seen within defence circles. Let's go to Matthew in Yarunda, New South Wales. G'day, Matthew. How are you going?
2: Oh, good, Francis. Thank you very much for taking my call.
1: What's been your experience of the jobs market and the jobs providers and the system that has been overhauled by the federal government over the last 24 hours?
2: Well, look, I think it's a welcome change, but there's still punitive in their approach to job seekers generally. I think they believe that we're some sort of, criminal element that are trying to take advantage of the system. Now, I will say that I'm not a job seeker at the moment. I've always found my own work. And when I have, the job network has tried to cling on to me and claim that they got me the job.
1: So how do you find out about that, Matthew? Do you get correspondence or how do you know about that?
2: Well, the last time I was involved in the job network, because I was actually unwell, so I developed a fairly significant health problem, and I approached them and they talked about disability, and I said, no, well, I don't really want to go down that road again.
1: Yeah.
2: Last time I was burnt really badly by them, so I took it that I would just get a job and go forward and move on with it.
1: And that's what you've done, huh?
2: Yeah, and then when I did get a job, they pursued me to document something that said that they got me the job.
1: So that they could use that to say, hey, our system's working, we're worth the contract. Yeah, that's cynical, isn't it?
2: Yeah, pretty much.
1: And what sort of work are you doing now, Matthew?
2: Oh, I'm now a chef.
1: Hey.
2: I was in agriculture, which is a strange twist. And really long time ago, I was actually a registered nurse.
1: Well, you've done it all. How did you, can I just ask, because this is all part of this story too, and I've had to do this a couple of times. When you come out of a job that you've been doing for a long time and you feel pretty competent in it, and you've had a decent career, and then you have to change and find a new skill set or readapt, how have you found that shifting to being in the kitchen? Has that been difficult?
2: Look, the truth is that the cooking bug has been with me since I was born, really. And it's always been humming along there in the background. And I sort of was never in a position to take advantage of it. And then the disability that I was describing earlier sort of affected me in the early mornings.
1: So this suits you better, huh?
2: Yeah, well, this suits me better because it's more of an afternoon, evening type work. That's why I'm up at this time of the day. Because I'm still coming down from last night.
1: Yes.
2: So that was the sort of fundamental change I had to make. I pushed my way in and secured accreditation and then gained experience as fast as I could in a 3.5 year period of gain the title chef.
1: All power to you, mate. Great work. Yeah. Well done. Thanks for calling.
2: Oh, thanks very much, Francis.
1: Inspiring.
2: Thanks for listening.
1: Thanks. Inspiring story. Mark's in Wollongong, ABC Radio Overnights. Francis here for Trev. It's the open line. We've been talking about the changes the government's making to job seeker process. So when you go and look for work at Centrelink and how many times you have to report and who you report to and what program you're in and whether you're using a private job provider. Mark, how about you? What's been happening for you?
3: Hey, Francis. Look, I'm pretty lucky. I've never really had to engage with government employment services like that. But I've had a lot of friends who have. And the one thing I've noticed is that like eventually that whole rigmarole of going in and applying for jobs that don't fit you and then not getting callbacks, like that is cancerous to the wanting to go get a job at all eventually. And this happens to some people, it happens quickly, and some people it takes a long time, but eventually all of them get so burned out and dejected by the whole process that it becomes oppositional to the whole concept it's trying to achieve.
1: Yeah, it just chips away at people's confidence in their self-worth.
3: Yeah, absolutely, exactly. And once it's gone, right, it's way easier. It's like getting, it's like eating a few too many sweet things, right? It's easy to do. But once it's done, it's a lot harder.

0: the whole system is rotten to the core. Like, it just doesn't work for anybody. I can't tell you. I honestly can't tell you a single person that I've ever heard have a positive experience in that system.
1: Does it feel like it's been built? Does it feel like it's been built for political purposes? In that you need to be seen to be doing something, and if you outsource it, and it looks like, you know, there's a lot of colour movement, but nothing really changes.
0: Look, Francis, it was at the point in time where it got taken out of government hands and handed to the private industry. That was a really popular thing to be doing at that point in time. It wasn't just government employment services; it was a lot of different things. And you know, if you cast your eye across the menagerie of things they sold and privatised and handed off to somebody else to take control of, not many of them are worth, you know, the sand they're built on, if you know what I mean.
1: I do, mate.
0: It's pretty consistent, but, you know.
1: And are you up early going to work this morning?
0: Yep. I'm just looking at it right now.
1: Okay. What do you do, Mark? Yeah.
0: Work in the aviation industry up in Sydney.
1: Okay. Well, thank you for giving us a call. We appreciate it. It's an important insight.
0: Thanks, mate.
1: Steve in Campbelltown in New South Wales as well. Hi, Steve. What's been your experience?
2: Yeah, morning, Francis. So 8 years ago, 2018 was the worst year of my career life, being unemployed for about 9, 10 months.
1: But, hey, Steve, I can say the same. Same for me. I had a really rotten 2018 as well. So
2: yeah,
1: we've got that in common.
2: Yeah.
1: Anyway, you tell your story. How did that go? What was happening?
2: Well, I've come from a logistics arena sort of work, inventory supervising, all the inventory or logistics, warehousing sort of jobs. And one thing that what I really hated was the mutual obligation. I had to do 20 jobs per fortnight, I think it was. I can't remember, but it was that much. But the thing is, when you go to the employment, these employment agencies, you know, you go through their jobs and all you're seeing is like the menial, like storeman, general hand. They're giving you or tailoring their time to actively seek work. And one of the things that really undermines me was the fact that not many employers was going to have a job interview because I'm overqualified. It doesn't. They don't sort of tailor certain jobs for certain people, such as myself.
1: Yeah.
2: And when you

this morning on the open line. Yeah, it's a massive change. If you want to go to abc.net.au to the news, you can read about the changes that Minister Amanda Rishworth is trying to implement to the system that's currently in place when it comes to helping job seekers and their mutual obligation elements and all of the things that need to change for a system that clearly hasn't been working. ABC Overnights, this is Titters.

0: Heavenly Harmonies there from Titters, and Ignorance is Bliss. It's a title of the album they gave us in 1990 as well. And that's a beautiful tune there as part of National Reconciliation Week too, which is this week. It's ABC Radio Overnights.
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0: Hey, it's been great hanging out with you. Trev back next Monday. Now, do you reckon your voice is worth copywriting so that nobody can sound like you? Do you need to do that? Well, some people think you do. Taylor Swift has filed a trademark application covering her voice and stage image. It includes a photo of her performing in her distinctive bejeweled Eras Tour bodysuit and two voice recordings as well. Hey, it's Taylor, and hey, it's Taylor Swift. Copywriting your voice. I do remember the great Tom Waits sued a company which had an ad running which approximated his voice and made it sound like he was endorsing a product and won. So we're getting to the stage now where technology is such that copywriting your voice so your identity, your voice identity can't be stolen is a thing. Senior lecturer in music production Justin Morey at the Leeds Beckett University is here to talk to us about this. He's been waiting patiently. G'day, Justin. How are you going?
5: Hi, Francis. How are you? Thanks for having me.
0: I'm well. I know that artificial intelligence and artificial technology is moving at a rate of knots, but copywriting your voice, why would that be something that we would need to do? And why is Taylor Swift doing it, do you think?
5: Yeah, I mean, I think that there's a variety of reasons for this. Firstly, copyright laws as they stand around music and songs weren't written with AI in mind at all. You know, the UK Copyright Act was 1988. I believe your Australian Copyright Act was still in use in 1968. And so the protection offered is really in terms of copying. So literally stealing a whole section of original lyrics or melody, or more latterly, and this is my kind of main area of research interest, because I was a musician that used samples in my own music, of sampling, and the law is quite clear on what you can and can't do in terms of that. You, for example, you can't sample even a second of someone's recording without getting clearance for it. In terms of the songwriting copyright, if you've taken something that's considered to be original, then that's again, that's copyright theft. Of course, what's not covered is the voice as such, or copying the voice. And what AI can do very cleverly is, for example, as we were talking about Taylor Swift, suck up a whole back catalogue, every recording that she's ever made, extract the vocals from that, and make some decisions about how to recreate a Taylor Swift voice singing a completely new melody, which wouldn't really infringe any of those songs, but also wouldn't be created without, in our parlance, the training data that was used, i.e. taking and looking at all of her, listening to all of her music to create that. And so that's a bit of a challenge for artists like Taylor Swift. And it's interesting that you mentioned Tom Waits' example, because in the article I wrote for this online magazine, The Conversation, I talk about Bette Midler, which was a very similar-ish

0: to the Ford Motor Company back in the 80s, got a soundalike artist who was actually a member of Bette Midler's backing band, I think it's one of Bette Midler's live backing vocalists, to impersonate Bette Midler, but not only that, singing a famous Bette Midler song, in legal terms, passing that off as Bette Midler. And so the argument is that you can, if you're passing something off, so if you're deliberately sounding like someone else, then that's possible to get things taken down. And there was the recent example of a song called Heart on My Sleeve, where an unknown producer recreated both The Weeknd and Drake vocal performances, but singing a new song. And that was possible to get that taken down straight away. I think with Taylor, there's other issues with Taylor Swift in terms of the amount of deep faking that's been involved with her. There's allegedly lots of pornographic images been created by AI of Taylor Swift. And more famously, before the last election, her images of her wearing the Swifties for Trump t-shirt when she's not a Donald Trump supporter. And so I think perhaps in the first instance, her trademarking her voice as the actor Matthew McConaughey has done with particular key phrases. And bear in mind, with a trademark, you're only really protecting the bit that you trademark. It would only be those particular phrases, is perhaps more to prevent that kind of deep faking.
1: Can I ask Justin, just on that? I mean, the law is really struggling to keep up with the challenges posed by artificial intelligence when it comes to employment law, when it comes to the threats to financial regulation, all of these things that are now being challenged. How is it going to cope with the challenge within the sphere of culture and music and art? I mean, how did Matthew McConaughey get that particular copyright done? Were there laws made specifically for the times in which we live to deal with artificial intelligence, or did he use existing law?
0: He just used existing trademark law in the same way you might trademark the Coca-Cola symbol. It was just he took a vocal snippet. And the thing with trademark law, it's very specific to that piece of intellectual property only. So it's not like he suddenly trademarked everything that he ever says. It's those particular lines, sort of famous lines from different movies, in the same way Taylor Swift has just trademarked, "Hey, it's Taylor, hey, it's Taylor Swift." But there are kind of arguments I look at and reference to in the article that suggest part of the reason for doing it is that a lot of sites won't take down this kind of fake stuff unless you can prove that you've got some intellectual property in it. So by trademarking her voice, arguably, or those particular snippets of voice, arguably what Taylor Swift is saying and doing is that she's going, "Look, I have intellectual property around my voice. So if you want to put up this stuff that's potentially infringing, beware." And there is like a deep fakes act that's come through in the US, for example, a take it down act. But of course, that's going to go at the pace of the criminal justice system, which could be quite slow. So I think what Taylor Swift is doing is making sure she has the power to take down offending items, or items that she considers to be offending.
1: Justin Moore is with us, senior lecturer in music production, Leeds Beckett University, in the UK. We're talking here on ABC Radio Overnights about copywriting your voice to try to protect it so that it can't be exploited if you're an artist. I mean, it's interesting. There was a debate here in Australia about the government's approach to new laws to artificial intelligence when it comes to artists. And we had many significant artists at a Senate Estimates Inquiry talking to the government about the importance of their cultural work and cultural practice, and the idea that, you just can't hoover up the best Australian books or records and give that up, expect the artist to give that away for free so that AI can then mimic and recreate other works artificially by using the hard work and the intellectual property of artists. But it's so hard to convince lawmakers to move on it, change it, and then implement the laws.
0: It is, and it's the challenge of policing it, isn't it? And I was looking at the AI music and music.

0: and performance royalties for artists and musicians. And what they said very clearly, what they want for their members, for those artists and writers, is credit transparency, consent, and fair remuneration. And it's very clear that AI in its infancy just took a whole load of so-called training data without permission, and since then have been sued by various record companies. There have been some agreements and some licensing between record companies such as Universal and Warner's. Sony is still in dispute with these AI music companies, and that's not been settled yet. But of course, the issue for artists, particularly independent artists, is, well, where do they see the remuneration from that licensing? Because some Universal may well get a payout, but does that mean that's going to go back into artists' pockets and writers' pockets?
1: What do
0: And
1: you think,
0: history will
1: Justin, as a
0: tell.
1: musician?
0: I would suggest probably not. Having had record deals myself in the past, Francis, I'm thinking the chances are pretty slim.
1: They are. Justin, if people want to read more about it, where is your article published on The Conversation, the website?
0: That's right. I think if you just look at the conversation, the article is called "Can You Own a Voice?" Taylor Swift's latest legal move raises big questions for AI. But I suspect if you just put my name, Justin Morey, which is Morey, and the conversation in on the browser of your choice, that should take you straight to it, I think.
1: Thanks for talking to us today. And I hope it's not too hot there in the UK. It's been warm.
0: For us, it's been a heat wave, but I mean, our heat wave is like 25, you know.
1: Especially
0: So,
1: in Leeds.
0: yeah.
1: Good to
0: Nice
1: talk. Justin
0: to
1: Morey
0: talk to you, Francis. Thank you.
1: there, Senior Lecturer in Music Production at Leeds Beckett University, here with us on ABC Radio Overnights.
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1: Kate Mead joining us after the news in about 20 minutes' time. ABC reporter with the latest news of the day to get your Thursday up and running. Now, buying an electric vehicle, EV, is something that a lot of people aspire to, but for many it's still out of reach financially. And also, there's that question of the timing. Do you want to buy now because the next generation of EVs might be better? And does that mean that there's sort of choice paralysis for those that are thinking about it because you don't want to be stuck with a car that's suddenly and very quickly the generation behind? Bryce Gayton is electric vehicle specialist and founder of EV Choice, and he joins us here on ABC Radio Overnights to talk about this. G'day, Bryce. How are you?
3: Thanks very much for the opportunity to talk.
1: It is that thing, isn't it? That I've had this as well, where you think, oh, am I going to buy an EV? I think I should, but oh, is this the generation to buy the EV, or are we going to wait again because there might be another change, a fundamental leap forward? And so we're sort of like forever in this cycle of waiting and not jumping in. So is that, are you seeing that sort of reluctance to buy the vehicles as sort of part of that cycle?
3: There has been in the past, certainly. It's the EVs, when they started back around 2011, 2010, were sort of early generation stuff, but probably since about 2018, the technology's just been quietly evolving rather than doing leaps and bounds. So if you buy a second-hand EV, for instance, anything back to about 2018, the technology is pretty much the same.
1: Is that sec-
3: sort of
1: Can I ask about that?
3: After that.
1: Is there a secondary market now for EVs? Because for a long time there wasn't. People weren't selling their EVs. So, I mean, that's really important when it comes to growing, you know, a critical mass for a fleet of EVs, so that then, you know, we'll see more charging stations when more of those vehicles are on the road.
3: Yes. It's now a reasonably mature secondhand market. So, I actually write fact sheets on the markets, and they're up at the Australian Electric Vehicle Association. If people are registered to find them, there's summary pages of all the vehicles on the market. But back in April, I think it was last year, I actually finally decided that the second-hand market was mature enough to start listing the models and their rough prices. And it's quite a number now. To give you a rough idea, one of the big car sales sites usually has about 6,000 to 7,000 second-hand or new EV listings every week. The biggest thing with that was I've been watching it from week to week, and when Donald Trump got into his antics a few weeks ago, a few months ago now, they went from about 7,000 down to 4,000. All the secondhand EVs disappeared almost overnight. They're back up to about 6,000 again now, but it's quite amazing, and the prices for secondhand vehicles skyrocketed at the same time.
1: Is there still a reluctance for some people who feel that their electric vehicle, if they were to buy one, wouldn't be serviced well enough? And I mean by, you know, you can't just drive out and

0: discover that your battery's a bit flat, and like you can with a internal combustion engine car, find a petrol station, fill up and go again. You know, finding a charging station might be a problem. Driving long distances still a problem because we don't have enough charging facilities. Is that a barrier? Is that a barrier to entry that needs to be addressed?
1: It's in some ways a sort of a paradigm shift in terms of thinking. You don't actually want to charge your vehicle whilst you're doing your trips, as in just a daily commute. You recharge them when they're sitting around doing 95% of the time actually sitting around. So it's, if you switch to that sort of mode of thinking, like a mobile phone, you just plug it in when you get home, it turns on when the timer says it's cheap electricity, and off you go. Or if you're on a long trip, certainly the roadhouses are starting to sport quite a number of EV chargers. So a Melbourne to Sydney trip, for instance, I can skip 3 or 4 different charging sites before I actually feel I need to charge, and I will generally pull up. So there's plenty of chargers now, whereas when I first did that trip back in 2019, I had one charger at Albury, which I had to sit to get to 100%. So it's very slow, that last 80 to 100%. So always on a long trip, charge up to 80% and off you're going. It's the quickest way to do it. But I had to wait to get to 100% because I needed to get to Canberra. So I had to wait for that last percentage, whereas it's so much easier now. I've even been to Perth and back, things like that. It can be done.
0: Bryce Gayton's with us, electric vehicle specialist and founder of EV Choice. Love to hear from you, 1-300-800-222. If you've jumped into the EV market and bought yourself one, are you finding that it's been an easy transition from your internal combustion engine old-fashioned car in terms of dealing with all those things like charging stations and servicing's an interesting one, Bryce. I mean, what is the relationship to, you know, what we used to do with our petrol cars, where you have to service it, you know, every X number of kilometres and make sure that everything's running smoothly so that your vehicle works and your fuel efficiency's okay and your tyres are balanced. Do EVs have the same demands on them or is it different?
1: It's different. They obviously have still tyre rotation changes, brake checks. Key thing with brakes is that you have to use the motor to slow down. So a lot of that effort that used to be used in wearing out your brake pads and discs goes back into the battery as energy. So brake pads last a hell of a lot longer on an electric car. But the service schedules can be anything from every 2 years. Most of the EVs on the road now have a 2-yearly schedule. And it's basically a safety check. They walk around, rotate the tyres, say, yep, it's a car, and do any service updates, software updates, because there's a lot of software in cars now. And then you're off on your way again. Tesla's is another example. They don't have a service schedule at all. It just pops up a message every now and again when it thinks something needs doing. Otherwise, it's just change the wiper blades, check the tyres, and off you go again.
0: Is the servicing industry adapting? So, for instance, if you've used a service for your car for umpteen number of years, can you go to your old-fashioned service and now go, I've got an EV, do you now take care of these cars?
1: Yes and no. It's... Certainly there are new skills involved with electric cars, and there's new skill sets being run by the TAFEs to train mechanics up in it. And obviously the new generation of apprentices will be training in it as we go. The key thing is, like when electronic fuel injection was introduced, all the mechanics working on carburetors went, the apprentice can learn that. I'll retire working on carburetors, and the apprentice takes over the business and does EFI, electronic fuel injection. The same sort of thing's happening with electric cars. So there's not as many people competent yet in working on the electric cars. Mind you, there's not as much work that's needed to be done on them, so there is less servicing. So your average back corner sort of your local mechanics aren't yet fully up to speed on EVs. So, but some of the chains servicing outside of the dealers are actually starting to gear up for doing EVs now. So it's slowly improving. That has been a hassle.
0: Bryce Gayton from is an electric vehicle specialist, founder of EV Choice, and we've got Sam in Kiama, New South Wales, with us. G'day, Sam. Welcome to Overnights.
2: Yeah, g'day. How are you going?
0: Are you driving an EV at the moment?
2: Yeah, we actually changed. We used to have two ICEs, you know, diesel and petrol, and all of a sudden we changed to have 2 EVs now, and we will never go back. It's so reliable. It's cheap, and it's just the way to go, you know.
0: What's the biggest difference, Sam, you've noticed in having the cars and, you know, having to look after them and driving them?
2: Well, the thing is, you need to plan. You know, you can't just get up and say, oh, let's go to Canberra today. If you haven't charged it fully, you need to plan things when you go. That's the drawback. But, hey, look, I drive quite a bit to work every day, and it's really uphill. With the old diesel, it will cost me probably $25-$30 a day. It cost me $1.10 now. So I charge overnight at home. And yes, we do have solar and everything. So so you have to plan it. You need to plan it out and time everything. And because we have two EVs, we need to sort of charge every night. Not every night, but not at the same time. So.
0: But it's worked out well for you. But well, there's a lived experience. Thanks for sharing, mate. Safe driving.
2: Yeah, no worries. Thank you.
0: 1-300-800-222, Bryce Gayton from EV Choices with us, talking about that making the leap, if you want to an electric vehicle and being able to make it fit the lifestyle. People don't want to have to think too hard about their cars, do they, Bryce? And we heard there from Sam, the idea that you've got to think a bit more, you've got to plan, you've got to charge, but if you can get yourself into that routine, it might work for you.
1: Yeah, as I said, the key thing is to switch from petrol station mode to mobile phone mode. The same sort of thing would have happened when the change from horse and cart to horse's carriage. Some people might have pulled up next to a hay bale and a water trough and wonder why the car didn't refuel itself. It's just people have to just make a change in thought, and you treat it like a mobile phone. I would charge my car probably once a week. I'm using a PowerPoint at the moment because I've recently moved house and I haven't put in a full charger. Whereas before, I used to charge probably once every couple of weeks with a car with 500k range.
0: And what time, how long does it take for a charge these days? That'd be the other thing. People are so used to just putting the gas pump or the petrol pump in their car and getting it done. How long are you waiting to get your car up and juiced and ready to go?
1: The key point is, if the car's sitting around 95% of the time, you pick your charging mode to suit the time. So if you're sitting it overnight, PowerPoint will do. If you're heading Melbourne to Sydney, you pick a high power charger, in which case it's currently, for some of the cars on the market, less than about 17, 18 minutes for 80% charge. Some of the new cars coming on, it's 100Ks charged in under a minute, but that system's not available in Australia yet. But BYD have just announced their flash charging system that is literally petrol speed.
0: Let's speak with John. He's in Newcastle, joining us here on ABC Radio Overnights. G'day, John.
3: Yeah, hi. I don't have an EV, but I've contemplated, potentially buying a second-hand one. Say if you, and there has been talk in the past about retail value and whatnot, but if you bought a second-hand one for, say, 20 grand, how do you know what you're getting as far as batteries? Are you getting a car that has a battery that's, nearly to its expiry date? So do you pay 20 grand for that and then maybe another 10 grand for a new battery to swap out? Like, what's the expiry date of a battery in a second-hand car?
0: That's a great question, Bryce. You get any understanding of the life cycle of a battery and how people can understand what that looks like and how to judge what's worth paying for?
1: There's two parts to that answer. One is the batteries are lasting very well and probably last the life of the car. They're losing maybe half to 1% of capacity per year. So if you bought a car with 500Ks range today, in 10 years' time, it'll still have 450 to 475Ks of range. So it really isn't an issue there. The batteries have a warranty generally of 8 years to 70%. In California, that's being moved to 10 years and 80%. So if it gets to less than 80% in 10 years, you get a new battery for free. And you can actually get battery health checks done now. So one of the big auction houses, actually, all their EVs come with a battery health check. And if you look at the data from those, they're pretty much that half to 1% loss. I was looking at the just looking through the reports, and there was just an example of 10-year-old Tesla 2016. It was still 93-point-something% full battery life. So that's the sort of numbers you're looking at.
0: Thanks for your call, John. A couple of SMSs coming through, and there is this perception, I guess, whether it's justified or not, but people are afraid. There's so much technology involved in the car. They're so highly geared when it comes to being available to software that, actors with nefarious intentions could shut down Australia's cars, just turn off their operating systems or control their operating systems and cause chaos on Australia's roads. Yeah. Are people paranoid, or do we have a right to worry that our cars, so reliant on technology and the internet and artificial intelligence, are vulnerable, and that makes us vulnerable?
1: Two parts of that answer. In fact, it doesn't just apply to electric cars. It applies to all cars these days. They're all very connected. So it's not an EV problem. It's a motor vehicle problem. And if it really worries you, you could take the SIM card out of the car so it doesn't communicate. Yes, and there are actually committees and what have you, government sort of looking into the data security of cars

0: I think there's some policy work being done. The Australian Electric Vehicle Association is certainly doing some work on it, and they're putting a submission in at the moment on this very issue.
1: Thanks for talking to us, Bryce. Fascinating stuff.
0: No worries. Yes, thanks very much, Francis.
1: And where can we see it? Find EV Choice. Is it, have you got a website that people can go to?
0: Yes, it's evchoice.com.au, and also the Australian Electric Vehicle Association for fact sheets on all the models available in Australia at the moment. That's aeva.asn.au.
1: Thanks, mate. Bryce Gatton there, from the founder of EV Choice, electric vehicle specialist, talking to us about electric vehicles and tipping your toe into that market if that's what you want to do. Kate Mead is up next after the news here on ABC Radio Overnights to talk through the news of the day, but it's time for the latest from the ABC Newsroom.
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3: This is ABC News with David Rowlands. The Israeli military has told all residents of southern Lebanon to leave the area, declaring the entire region a combat zone as it targets militant group Hezbollah. It's the first time Israel has made such a sweeping demand since US President Donald Trump announced in April that a ceasefire had been imposed in Lebanon. In a post on social media, the IDF's Arabic spokesperson told Lebanese residents to evacuate north of the Zarani River. The Lebanese community views these so-called evacuation warnings as forced displacement orders, and there are hundreds of thousands of people living in the area. Meantime, US President Donald Trump says he's not yet satisfied on a peace deal with Iran, adding that the US is not discussing easing sanctions on the country. He also says that under a potential framework deal with Tehran, the Strait of Hormuz would open immediately, but that it would not be controlled by anybody. It comes as the White House rejects claims made on Iranian state TV that Iran had received a preliminary unofficial draft of a memorandum of understanding on ending the war. Speaking to reporters at a cabinet meeting at the White House, Trump says that Iran wants to make a deal.
4: It looks like they want to just make a deal. They want to, I don't think they have a choice. They're just going back to the internet because they're getting clobbered. Their economy is in free fall. They have 250% inflation.
3: Five people who had been trapped inside a cave in Laos for about a week have been found alive, as dozens of rescuers continue to search for two others. Nick Parmeter reports.
5: This is the moment a team of divers locate five Laos nationals in a cave they've spent a week in. The head of the rescue crew can be heard saying in Thai, "We found our targets, we found five, and we are still looking for two more individuals." The divers can be heard saying the men they found are all crying before offering them water. Some of the rescuers were involved in the successful Thai soccer team rescue in 2018. The group of seven had entered the cave last week to look for gold before heavy rain and a landslide blocked their exit. The search for the other two continues, and there's also the prospect of figuring out how to get them all out of the cave safely.
3: U.S. Secretary of State Marco Rubio has declared that no Ebola cases will enter the United States as an outbreak in Central Africa continues to grow. There's been 220 suspected deaths in the Democratic Republic of the Congo and close to 1,000 suspected cases. Neighbouring Uganda has closed off its border with the DRC in an attempt to mitigate the spread of the virus there. Rubio says the relevant U.S. authorities are working with the WHO to contain the outbreak.
6: The State Department and other agencies represented here, the Centers for Disease Control, HHS, others, are working very, very hard to contain this crisis to the countries where it's currently located, particularly the Democratic Republic of the Congo.
3: The National Walk for Truth has ended at Parliament House, with supporters calling for a formal national truth-telling process. Kaveh Akbari has the story.
7: Former Yuruk Justice Commission Commissioner Travis Lovett has completed a more than 900-kilometre walk for truth from Melbourne to Canberra. The corrupt Mara and Gundish Mara man delivered an open letter to the Prime Minister backed by more than 12,500 signatures calling for a national truth-telling process. Anthony Albanese thanked Mr. Lovett and described reconciliation as unfinished business, but stopped short of making a formal commitment. The government previously promised the Makarrata Commission for truth-telling and agreement-making, but advocates say 4 years later,

0: there has been little progress. Despite that, Mr. Lovett says he remains encouraged and optimistic after a private meeting with the Prime Minister.
1: In sport, New South Wales has produced a stunning turnaround in Rugby League's State of Origin, scoring three unanswered second-half tries to shade Queensland 22-20 in Game 1 at Sydney Stadium, Australia. Trailing 20-0 after a fast maroon start, the Blues made the most of the second-half sending off of Queensland fullback Caelan Ponga to complete an unlikely revival. James Tedesco scored the match-winning try with less than 2 minutes to play. He's told ABC Sport it was one of the highlights of his decade-long Origin career.
2: That was unreal. It's surreal, to be honest. We dug deep there. Obviously, they had 12 men for that last 20 minutes, so we knew we'd get some opportunities. I think I bombed one earlier, so I knew I had to make up for it, so I'm glad I came down with one at the end.
1: And the Attorneys General of the US states of New York and New Jersey say they'll investigate soaring ticket prices and allegations of misleading seat-out locations for the upcoming FIFA Soccer World Cup. ABC News.
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4: Sydney showers 17 to 22. Melbourne partly cloudy 11 to 17. Brisbane rain with a possible storm 18 to 21. Perth showers easing 12 to 21. Adelaide cloudy 11 to 18. Hobart showers easing 13 to 18. Canberra partly cloudy 6 to 19. And Darwin sunny 20 to 31.
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10: Good morning. Welcome to Thursday. Francis here for the next hour. Trev back on Monday, which is great news. It's been great fun hanging out with you. Kate Mead to join us very soon to check in on the news of the day and set you up for what's happening in your world, wherever you are around the country. But first, we need to check in with Scott Hamilton, business and finance commentator, to see how the markets are today. Good morning, Scott.
11: Good morning, Francis. How are you?
10: I'm well. What has been happening overseas on the markets?
11: Look, it's been a bit of everything at the moment. But look, domestically, of course, we saw the Australian Bureau of Statistics, the ABS. Well, it released its consumer price index, or CPI, data yesterday, and we saw the CPI rose 4.2% for the 12 months in March. But it was down from 4.6%. Now, we saw transport costs were up 6.6% year on year. As we know, that's on the back of fuel costs due to the war in Iran. And specifically, the Straits of Hormuz closed to shipping. But housing was also elevated, up 6.3%. Much of this actually relates to electricity prices. In fact, they rose 22.5% in the 12 months to April of 2026. We've also seen new dwelling prices up 4.7% in the last 12 months. They continue to rise, up from 4.5% in March. Rental prices also rose up 3.5%. Cost of living pressure is still an issue for households. We saw at the supermarket, the meat and seafood up 5%, and also meals and takeaways up 3.7%. So still a challenge there. And as we know, the Reserve Bank of Australia, very uncomfortable with inflation, still over or outside of their 2 to 3% target range. So that's one to watch going forward. But if I look at markets more broadly, the Australian market was relatively happy with the CPI, even though it rose 4.2%, down from 4.6. So it was up 59 points at 8,717 points on the close yesterday. Looking at the US at the moment, currently all markets up there. The Dow up currently 235 points at 50,699 points. S&P 500 up, NASDAQ and New York Stock Exchange both up as well. Asia was mixed. Europe was also mixed. Although the FTSE 100 in the UK up 13 points at 10,505 points on the close. The Aussie dollar was down on the crosses overnight, currently down to 71.34 cents to the US dollar and $1.21 to the New Zealand dollar. Oil drifted down $4.33 down to $89.56 US a barrel. There is some news out of the US that there may be some late talks with Iran. Hopefully there's some positive talks there. Gold was down $52.40 to $4,482.60 US an ounce. There's no data releases for the rest of this week, so we'll really be looking towards Asia and also the talks between the US and Iran going forward over the next couple of days. So one to watch there.
10: Thanks, Scott. Scott Hamilton there, business and finance commentator with a look at the markets overseas and what's shaping up today.
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10: And a big hello to Kate Mead, ABC reporter, who joins me each morning to talk through what's shaping up in the news. Hello.
7: Are you any good at putting flat packs together?
10: No.
7: That's really impressive that you have admitted that. Normally, I encounter, yeah, she'll be right. So I don't need to read these instructions.
10: I can do it, but I am a swearer.
7: Yeah, yeah.
10: I reckon it takes me about, I must, you know, lose a couple of Allen keys per attempt.
7: Yeah, yeah. I just, it's just stressful. And the reason why I'm asking about flat packs is the Housing Minister, Claire O'Neill, says that building more so-called flat pack homes could help fix the nation's housing crisis.
10: Now, this is an interesting idea. So we're talking about, you know, how we might have a flat pack to build a, like a bookshelf.
7: Yeah.
10: But having the same sort of technology scaled up so we can put together a house or somewhere to live.
7: And I know people that have bought them and thought, oh, we can do this. It'll be a project. We'll do it together.
10: They've watched those DIY shows.
7: Yeah, and next minute they're calling the builder to say, can you get around here? It's not going well. Save the marriage.
10: My roof is upside down.
7: Oh, my gosh. So, look, the federal government is behind on its target to build 1.2 million new homes by the end of 2029. And she's saying the government is committing $39 million to boost the building of prefabricated homes, and this could be the solution.
10: Look, I have seen it in action. When I was working in Tasmania, there was a move to build small homes, little homes, which were flat pack or at least easy to construct, not that things you would bring in and put together very quickly. And they look great. And for people who are living either on their own or in small family units, really cheap and effective way to house people. The problem was often getting the planning permits and the land available to do it. So if it's a case that we have to do this as a way of thinking around, of doing an end run around the availability of materials and workforce, then we've got to think differently about it. We've got to try and be innovative and take a few different pathways to try to address the housing crisis. It can't just be everybody's got to have bricks and mortar, everybody's got to have the same sort of build, because we're just not going to get it done.
7: Look, it is. It is that time to start thinking, what else can we do? And this is one of those what else can we do. So I just worry that it's like those Porter, what do they call them that they put up at the schools? Portables.
10: I thought you were going to say portaloos.
7: No, portables. At the schools, you know, the school has got so big, we'll just stack another one over there and we'll stack another one.
10: Spent a lot of my childhood in those portables.
7: Yeah, same. Same.
10: I thought you were going to say portaloos.
7: No. I apologise to everyone for that. Hey, sometimes you read a story and you think, are we back in the 1960s? How, or 50s even? How did we get here? There has been one of the largest studies done of teenagers, and they're finding that there are high rates of Australian teens that are in abusive relationships, and 10%, now I'm talking about sex education here, are relying on the withdrawal method for contraception. And I'm reading this morning thinking, what is happening? Why are we still having this conversation? Now, 11% in these answers of this study have said that we're just not getting our questions answered. And so what we can find from friends and, you know, an older brother or a sister or the person that we're in a relationship, what they say kind of goes, and that's all we can get.
10: Well, there's been so much resource put into trying to prepare kids for sex education and understanding what the changes are going on in their world. That's rather alarming. And I think the other element to that has been the prevalence of pornography and porn sites and the availability of technology that's allowed that to happen. So young people are getting a really skewed and at times perverse understanding about what those relationships look like. That's changing because of the age verification stuff.
7: Yes.
10: But that's come too late for some.
7: Look, even this morning I thought, oh, am I going to bring this up at 5 o'clock in the morning? Does anyone want to hear about this? Maybe not, but maybe that's where the issue lies. So if my hands start to sweat about it, to talk about it, and I'm okay, I'm pretty comfortable with it, but I go, I understand that it's uncomfortable, but what do we want? I mean, I have, I have, I think about my son probably mostly because

0: you know, I talk to him a lot about consent and those types of things. But does he, you know, really making sure he knows? Well, he will go red from top to bottom whenever I bring something up. But I feel like I have to. It's not.
1: Have you made any progress in making him feel more comfortable talking about that? Or is it just still difficult?
0: Oh, it's still like, oh, Mum. Yeah. You know, like, are you joking? And I remember going to the supermarket and bringing some products home for him one day. And he just was like, oh, how could you? Like, this is mortifying. And I was like, no, I don't care if they sit in your drawer for, you know, I don't know how long, but you've got them. And, you know, this is what we expect, you know.
1: But at least it's
0: laying down the rules. See, listen to me. I do get a bit giggly or a bit nervous talking about it.
1: But at least it's proactive. And at least the conversation, what you do there by having that conversation is when he changes or decides that he needs some information or he's unsure, he knows that he can come to you and have that conversation at a time that's he's on more solid ground to ask. So that's all you can do as a parent, isn't it?
0: It's 11% of kids not getting their questions asked that we have to start going, well, hang on. So, you know, are our schools equipped? Is it just up to the teachers? Is it up to us all in some capacity? But it's a conversation you might hear about today, sex education.
1: Do you remember having sex ed classes at school?
0: Oh, yeah, terribly. There was a banana involved and then a book. And that was it. You know, and I like to think things have come a long way since then.
1: Banana and a book.
0: That's pretty much it.
1: And then say, go away, kids, you work it out.
0: Now, look, there was a lot of giggling that happened. But
1: I'm older than you. There wasn't even a banana involved. There was a book left in a corner. Here, have a look at this.
0: Yeah, have a look. And there was a book. There was books that my mum bought us as well. And that was her way of, you know, I'm not going to talk about it, but here, you need to read this thing. Are you into a documentary?
1: Oh, yes.
0: I've got a new one for you. Did you have any thoughts, good or bad, love or hate, about our Australian ray gun?
1: I watched it live, and at first I thought, you know how there are sort of pranksters who sometimes inject themselves into large events and do funny things like streak or whatever. I thought that when I saw it, I thought, is somebody who shouldn't be in the Olympic Games dressed up as a tuck shop mum doing breakdancing? Oh. And then I thought, wow, this is going to be a thing.
0: Yeah. Oh, that was good. I remember seeing it for the first time, but it took a couple of hours before it really started to gain traction. Well, she is officially taking her story to a major global streaming platform. I was reading this late last night from the Hollywood Reporter. She's saying that it was one of the most talked about pop culture moments in the last couple of years, and she wants to make sure her story is told. And then it had me thinking about great sporting moments, you know, huge ones that we've had that we haven't quite had the documentary of, because this isn't, for me, like, this is one moment in her career. You know, I know Shane Warne's had a documentary made, but what happens if it was just one, like the moment that he first went out and debuted, this moment?
2: Gadding can't believe his eyes. What a start for Shane Warne. Mike Gadding, bold Warne for 4, England 2 for 80.
1: Oh, I definitely remember that. I was watching that too.
0: See, imagine the lead up to that. Just so we're talking about moments, sporting moments. What about Steve Bradbury's?
3: A lot of contact. Oh! They've all gone down. Bradbury is going to come through and win gold. Stephen Bradbury from the tail of the field. The Australian has crossed the line first. We will have to wait for the official confirmation.
0: Probably one of my favourite moments. Absolutely.
1: Stay on your skates, stay in the race. You never know what happens.
0: This is it. And, you know, just going through, I was going through all these great sporting moments. Kieran Perkins, back told too old, too slow, 1,500 metres. I remember crying watching this one, 96.
4: One of the great swims of all time, Kieran Perkins, forget the time. This is all about courage.
5: You are seeing the best of the best. You are a superstar, Kieran Perkins.
1: That was amazing because he qualified last in lane 8.
0: I know. And I get chills thinking about it.
1: And poor old Daniel Kowalski, his teammate, qualified first fastest and had always been chasing Kieran for the top of the podium and didn't quite get there.
0: It was supposed to be his moment.
1: But it was Kieran again.
0: It was his moment. But this is the thing. So I go, okay, Reagan.

0: done. She's going to get paid a lot of money for this. It was her kangaroo moment. You know, she wants to get her side of the story out. But if we're going to invest in great Australian sporting moments, like just snapshots, imagine that race of Kieran Perkins. Imagine just that, just what happened at the Olympic Village and the lead up and those media headlines, too old, too slow, can't be done.
1: Kate, I reckon it sometimes, Kate Meads with this ABC reporter talking, take your calls if you'd like to see a moment captured in a film, and I don't think too many want Ray Gunning back.
0: Well, she's going to get it.
1: She's going to get it. wow. 1-300-800-222 or 0437-774-774 on the SMS. I think sometimes it's the, not the tragic, but yeah, the controversial moments or the dramatic moments that also lend themselves to great documentary. I would still love someone to do a proper read or film on what happened with Sally Robbins in the rowing when Sally basically maxed out and lay down in the boat, and the team that she was in, I think it was a four, it was a Cox's four that she was in, yes, at the Olympic Games, basically just stopped dead in the water pretty much. And that was such a hot issue at the time, and she was vilified for it, and we've never really gotten to understand what happened. That's a moment I would love to see understood better by both her perspective and her teammates, because that was heartbreaking. It was terrible. No athlete goes out there to want to fail, do they?
0: No, not at all. And you're right, vilified, absolutely. And how does she feel about it now would be the question, like, looking back.
1: Your defining moment, right?
0: Yeah.
1: It's really so full on for her to have that moment and for it not to go well for her and for also for her teammates in that sport in particular, because rowing's a funny one in that you don't go through as a four the whole time. You know, you're not like the Beatles. We chose each other and we go on. You're the four best rowers and you're put in the boat because you're expected. And they didn't want her in the boat, but her best rowing was better than almost anyone else's. But this was a potential to happen. So it's just a fascinating story.
0: You know, the other one I'd love to is the Stool Gift is one of my favourite running track events, and the history behind it was when, and I know that there's already been a Cathy Freeman doco, but just what she did at the Stool Gift from behind, from not just a little bit behind, almost the lap of the oval
1: she
0: behind.
1: She was in the grandstand.
0: And she comes past, and Bruce is doing the calling, and she crosses and wins. You know, for a small country town, Stool, what that did, the history of all of that. I just, you know, there's Australian stories still to be made. Oh, I guess that's what the ABC does a bit, but just sporting ones.
1: A few more in the queue ahead of Ray Gun, are we saying?
0: Yeah. Yep.
1: How's your breakdancing?
0: Terrible, but I can do the kangaroo one, no worries.
1: She just did it too. She's going to see a chiropractor after the show.
0: Yes, I've done my calf. I'm out.
1: Bill in Flemington. Hi, Bill.
2: Oh, good morning, Francis and Kate. Yeah, I remember listening at boarding school when Lionel Rose won his fight, and also the huge crowd. Have you ever seen the footage? It was like the Beatles when the Beatles came to Melbourne when Lionel Rose came back.
1: Was that after he fought in Japan against Fighting Harada?
2: Exactly, yeah. And there's a great song. It's called The Ballad of Lionel Rose, Paul D. Rim, and it's got Ron Casey's commentary in it. You know, it's a fantastic song about him.
1: I might try and track that down because, it was huge, wasn't it?
2: Yeah, it's a really beautiful song, and it's got the commentary in it. And Lionel, you know, and Ron Casey gets so excited that Lionel's going to win, you know. Yeah.
1: What a fighter. Unbelievable. We had two great fighters around that area, didn't we? Johnny Famichon as well.
2: Yeah, Famo as well, yeah. Yeah.
1: Golden days of boxing, Bill.
2: Yeah, they were. They were a great day. And it was just so wonderful, you know. And, you know, it was a great story, you know, coming from Druin, and, you know, he's only a young fella. Yeah, so it was great.
1: Took on and beat the world. Good on you, Bill.
2: See you, mate. Bye.
0: My grandparents and my father talked about that fight a lot. I've never actually seen it, but Druin and the story and the town that come together to get behind this fighter is that's equally as fascinating as the achievement or the event that happens sometimes is these small country towns that get behind this one person that just is doing something extraordinary.
1: The other one that I think would make a great, if we're going to do this Netflix series, is not so much involving.
0: We're submitting this afternoon.
1: This is just us in brainstorming meeting. This is a creative meeting. Kate's got the butcher's paper out. We're writing it down, and we're going to put in our.
0: We'll submit yours as well.
1: Yeah. Is there what they call blood in the water, 1956 Melbourne Olympic Games, down the road from where we are here at South Bank at what is now where Collingwood train, which was the Olympic pool in 1956. And it was a water polo match between the Soviet Union and Hungary, just days or weeks after Hungary had been reinvaded by the Soviet Union. And it's famously known as the blood in the water match because it was full on violent. Like it was war in the water. Enormous political ramifications. But the other side of that was that any number of those, I forget how many, but there was a significant number of those Hungarian water polo players stayed in Australia. Similar to what we saw with the Iranian women's football team, although they did go home, they sought asylum and they stayed. But that happened here. And that would be a great story to talk about what happened to those guys and what was happening at the time, this flashpoint Cold War moment down at the Olympic swimming pool in Melbourne. That fascinates me, that story.
0: So I didn't know this story. I think we are onto something here.
1: We're going to start our own company.
0: When we're not.
1: We're out of here. We're done with this radio nonsense. We're going to make films.
0: Just today's your last day, right?
1: Yes. I'm going to go make a film company and make these movies.
0: Hey. I'm going to start copywriting.
1: Just stealing all your ideas. That's what I'm here for.
0: Hang on a second.
1: Oh, well, I won't be putting a green lighting, as they say, in the movie business, the ray gun film, though.
0: No. Well, it's happening. Anyway, and she will be paid a lot of money. So you've got to be happy for someone for that.
1: Yeah. RC's texted through saying, Francis Sully was in an 8, not a 4. And it's a crew, not a team. I've got to get my rowing terms right.
0: Yes.
1: Never was a row. There wasn't any rowing in Broadmeadows. You couldn't row on the Mooney Ponds Creek.
0: No. Could you? Yes, no, yeah, dude. Not down there.
1: No. Well, in a barbed wire canoe.
0: Okay.
1: Maybe. Good on you, Kate.
0: Thank you for having me.
1: Hope I'll see you soon.
0: I hope we see you all soon.
1: Okay.
0: Thank you. Have a good one.
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1: Francis here for Trev for the remainder of today. Trev's back on Monday. Warwick Long, ABC Rural host of the Vic Country Hour. We talk to him each week at this time. G'day, mate. How are you?
4: I'm good, Francis. Can I launch a defence of the ray gun documentary?
1: Okay. Yes, you can. Absolutely.
4: That is the biggest cultural moment almost worldwide from that Olympic Games. If you watch international media talking about sports, the amount of references you hear to ray gun that don't involve an Australian, they just come up naturally in their vernacular, if you will, is quite shocking, really. So, of course, people want to see that. The only problem with documentaries nowadays is everyone wants them to be almost an autobiography and show them in the best light. But as far as documentaries of Australian sports people, she's almost the most famous right now, which is scary in itself, but it's a thing.
1: Did you watch it live? Were you watching when it happened?
4: Yeah.
1: What did you think?
4: I thought your description was very apt in the sense that you do think something was wrong here, and it's like, are we making a joke on the rest of the world or are we not? Because it was so different to everything else that it's, because she wasn't early. You saw a bunch of competitors beforehand.
1: Yeah, it looked really good, didn't it? It was like, this competition's awesome.
4: And you're still trying to find your way. Like, do I feel like this should be an Olympic sport or not? I think it is unfortunate in the sense that it was the first one too, right? Like, so.
1: And the last.
4: Yeah, and the last. And probably because of that, the last. So.
1: She single-handedly killed off a breakdancing. We might bet the Olympic Games.
4: Because of that, though, worthy of a documentary.
1: Okay.
4: So worthy of a documentary.
1: Green light back on.
4: I just said, the international rights in itself, that is a brand everybody knows around the world, unfortunately.
1: Yes, they do. So kudos to her.
4: And if it's an ABC product, please keep the rights, unlike what we did with Bluey. Let's keep ownership of this and see how we go.
1: Okay, let's do it. Get it back on board. I don't think we can afford to pay for the rights.
4: Probably. But it's nice to think about, isn't it?
1: Yes, hopefully. Is there another moment that you would, before the news, we're going to talk about the important stuff.
4: Yeah, we'll talk about rural stuff later. No, it was interesting hearing you talk about the blood in the water thing, because that always makes me think of some regional sporting as well. And yes. there's a very famous 1990 grand final from the Ovens and Murray League around Albury-Wodonga called the Bloodbath Game. Jeff Geeshan, who became an AFL coach, and I think the director of the umpires for a while, was the coach of one of the teams in that game. And the footage of that, it doesn't even look like the same sport
1: I've that
4: modern
1: seen it.
4: AFL is.
1: It's
4: yeah.
1: terrible.
4: And there are documentaries on that, but it's things like that sometimes where you're like, if that found the right platform, I think more Australians would be aware of this history in these areas, and not necessarily good history either. But
1: do you remember the two teams that were playing? Was it
4: Wodonga and Lavington? Lavington, I think.
1: Yeah, that's right.
4: Were the Albury, were the two yeah. teams? Yeah. And it was it's full on that footage. And then Francis, oh no, you love a bit of all the Australians who try and go internationally for their sports, whether it be baseball or soccer or athletics, and never quite make it. They're the stories I love seeing to be told because it changes them as a person, yeah. but they don't necessarily get the stardom. So that's my tips.
1: Good on you, Warwick. We're going to come back after the news and talk about what's been happening on the land with Warwick Long from ABC Rural and the host of the Vic Country Hour. But right now, it's time for the latest from the ABC Newsroom.
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0: ABC News. Good morning, I'm Simon Lauder. Iranian state media is reporting details of a draft proposal to reopen the Strait of Hormuz. Middle East correspondent Matthew Doran reports.
1: The draft proposal is far from finalised, but it gives a sense of what Tehran's demands are in the negotiations. It says Iran would allow a return to shipping through the strait to pre-war levels in the course of a month, in exchange for the US withdrawing its forces from the vicinity of Iran and an end to its blockade. But the draft also contains a detail likely to scuttle any agreement, an insistence that Iran would maintain management of the strait along with Oman on the other side of the waterway. The war is now 3 months old, and negotiations over formally ending it remain stalled, despite the Trump administration saying it is getting closer to a deal.
0: The White House says the Iranian report is a complete fabrication. Five of seven men who've been stuck in a cave in central Laos have been found alive a week after they went missing. Southeast Asia correspondent Tim Swanston reports.
2: Seven men entered the cave in central Laos last week, but heavy rain caused landslides and flash flooding that blocked their exit. A major rescue has been unfolding, made difficult because of mountainous terrain and the narrow, challenging nature of the cave. On Wednesday evening, five of the seven men were found, with vision of their discovery prompting an outpouring of joy from rescuers. The rescue effort involves volunteers from Thailand, including a Finnish diver who worked on the 2018 Thai cave rescue. That diver says the discovery of the men was a brief relief, but the extraction is still ahead and won't be easy.
0: Uganda has shut its border with the Democratic Republic of Congo as the Central African country struggles to contain a rapidly growing outbreak. Europe correspondent Catherine Diss reports.
3: Health authorities are racing to contain

0: in the DRC says its work to contain the disease is being hampered by the country's ongoing conflict. Ituri, where most cases have been reported, has been under military rule since 2021, when civilian authorities were replaced with a military general. The clashes are driving mass displacement and pushing people exposed to the virus into overcrowded camps.
1: The federal government's decision to push ahead with capital gains tax changes without settling critical detail around carve-outs for startups has some within Australia's biotech sector raising alarm. Here's political reporter Lexi Junawick.
2: Today, Labor will introduce legislation for its tax reforms, including replacing the 50% CGT discount with an inflation-adjusted discount from July next year. Work is underway to determine what, if any, carve-outs the government will give to startups and businesses disproportionately impacted by the change. AusBiotech, the peak body for life sciences, has warned the proposal has potentially adverse consequences for investment and attracting and retaining critical specialised talent. Treasurer Jim Chalmers has indicated the government will take as much time as necessary to get the implementation details right, but ideally wants that to be within weeks or months.
1: The federal government wants so-called flat pack homes to become more mainstream, arguing they could help to fix Australia's housing crisis. The government's committing $39 million to help states and territories trial building more prefabricated homes where the parts are pre-built and assembled on site. Housing Minister Claire O'Neill says more innovative methods are needed to help build homes quicker and cheaper.
3: People are always looking for a silver bullet when it comes to housing. And one of the reasons this is such a long-running problem for the country is it's not just one broken system, it's lots of broken systems. And one of them is that we have not been innovating enough in housing for many decades.
1: A player of the match performance from New South Wales halfback Nathan Cleary has helped the Blues to a dramatic 22-20 victory over Queensland in the opening State of Origin game in Sydney. Cleary set up two tries, crossed himself and kicked a vital 40-20 as the Blues fought back from a 20-0 first half deficit. Blues captain Isaiah Yeo says Cleary stood tall.
4: The moment's not, he won. So 40-20 is massive, chasing points, comes up with a try there and it was just a calm head. He attacked the game and I feel like he's done that in so many big games before. It feels like it's not new for me, but I love to see him own those moments and I thought he was outstanding tonight.
1: James Tedesco scored the game-winning four-pointer. This is ABC News.
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10: Morning to you. Welcome to Thursday. Let's check the weather with senior forecaster Matt Hosey, who's at the Bureau this morning. Good day, Matt. How are you going?
11: Morning, Francis. Good. How are you?
10: I'm well, mate. What's the picture across the country today?
11: Yeah, we've got a fair bit of interesting weather going on, both in the east and also the west of the country. We'll start with the east, as that's probably our main focal point. So I've got a large upper low pressure system, which is helping to sort of develop a big rain band over the southern parts of Queensland and northern parts of New South Wales, and seen some thunderstorm activity overnight, which we have been warning for up until about an hour ago when we did cancel our last severe thunderstorm warning out there, with just those thunderstorms out there starting to ease off. But we're still seeing plenty of rainfall through much of the southeast of the of Queensland, through the White Bay, through the Marano and Warrego, the goldfields, and also now starting to extend into the south eastern part as well, including towards Brisbane. So that'll be a watch point over the next few hours out there. But this system will start to move towards the southeast into to become a bit more of a focus in New South Wales during this afternoon and evening. And again, we're expecting some reasonably heavy falls through through New South Wales as well today. And we've got a severe weather warning current for parts of the Hunter and also the mid-north coast for heavy rainfall, which is most likely to be of concern during, again, the afternoon and evening today, and possibly extending into tomorrow, just depending on the movement of that large low-pressure system over the east of the country. During Friday, that should start to move out into the Tasman Sea and be well and truly clear.

0: of the country by the weekend. And then over in the west, we've got a cold front moving through southwestern Western Australia, and that's produced some thunderstorms overnight through there as well. We've seen severe thunderstorm warnings current at various points through the night, but right now they are currently not in the picture. We're currently just monitoring some shower activity and also some gusty conditions through there. But we have seen some decent falls through southwest and parts of Western Australia as well, with falls generally in the order of sort of 20 to 30 millimetres through there, with isolated falls in the 40 millimetre range. So decent sort of rainfall out there as well, and also a bit breezy as well through there. But that front is starting to move through and make its way across the southern coastline of WA as we speak. So through southwest WA, those conditions are starting to ease. For the capitals today, with our forecast, Brisbane, we can expect rain and a possible storm, a top of 21 degrees. Sydney, showers and a top of 22 degrees. Canberra, partly cloudy and a top of 20. Melbourne, partly cloudy and 16 degrees. Hobart, showers and 18 degrees. For Adelaide, cloudy and a top of 18 degrees. Perth, showers and a top of 21. And Darwin, a sunny day and a top of 31 degrees.
1: Thanks a lot, Matt. Talk to you soon. Matt Hosey there from the Bureau, giving us an update on the weather right across the country here this morning on ABC Radio Overnights.
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1: And Warwick Wong is with us from ABC Rural and the host of the Vic Country Hour. One of the perennial discussion points, no doubt, is milk prices, Warwick, and how they fluctuate. And the impact that has on those producers is always significant. What's the current state of play?
3: So this is a really interesting period of time for that, Francis, because we're in the final days of countdown for minimum milk prices that go to dairy farmers each year. So when a giant milk company collapsed called Murray Goulburn, and there was a clawback in prices from other companies like Fonterra through that period of time, one of the things to come out of that for the dairy industry was a dairy processor code of conduct. It's something that the ACCC sort of runs its eye over, and it basically governs how processors can treat farmers. And every year, by the 1st of June, or if it falls on a weekend, the first day of June afterwards at 2 p.m., every dairy company has to publish a minimum milk price to their dairy farmer suppliers just for the next 12 months ahead and say, no matter what, over this 12-month period, the lowest you'll be paid is X, right?
1: And who determines that? Is that a judgment that the big companies make?
3: Yeah. So the companies actually have to publish this somewhere. The ACCC have to be able to look at the contract and say, is this fair? And it's not allowed to do things like lock farmers in for more than 1 year without a minimum price for those extra years. So if you're saying your contract is for so long, it has to have a minimum milk price for that whole period of the contract. Now, normally in dairy, it's for the year ahead, right? And the dairy milk price payment system works off financial year. So it's the 1st of July there. So you have a month. So dairy farmers have a month to look at these prices, decide what's best for them, decide which company they want to supply, and then effectively lock themselves in for the next 12 months. Now, that is a minimum milk price. There can still be step ups. So the price can go up, but it can't go down from there. And that's why we're in these really interesting few days right now as consumers, because it can affect how much we're paying for milk when we go to the supermarket, but also mainly for dairy farmers, because lately it's helped them decide if they want to stay in the industry or not, and if they can make money or not. And they're doing a lot of budgets as soon as they get their milk prices over this next couple of days.
1: Can I ask you, is the market of the big conglomerates big enough to have a competitive dynamic involved in that pricing, or is it just a case? Look, Australia is the land of the duopoly, if not monopoly. We don't have enough market competition across nearly all sectors, and particularly, I'd imagine agriculture is just as tough as any of them when it comes to the big supermarkets. Is it a stagnant market because there isn't enough competition, and do milk prices, as a consequence, are they sort of locked in, even though there is this push to publish and to hold the big companies to the account in meeting those minimum prices?
3: You're speaking to someone who loves this stuff, Francis. So I'd say dairy is a really interesting thing, industry to look at in this regard, because in some areas there are a lot of milk companies. So Victoria's a home of dairy. Over 2/3 of the dairy is produced in this one state, right? But there is a dairy industry in basically every other state around the country, and there's growth in areas like Tassie, and I think South Australia still, but there's shrinking in other areas. So in some areas you might have only a few farmers supplying one company. In other areas, you've got a lot of options. But what we've seen in dairy this century, really since the early 2000s until now, is massive shrinking of this industry. It used to be a really big exporter, and now it's getting smaller. So the dynamic you have is milk companies who are competing with the world. We import a lot of dairy. We import, you know, over $1 billion worth of dairy into Australia each year now. You have companies that are trying to compete with the world on price, but also having to pay as much as they can, because otherwise dairy farmers will quit and there's not another generation coming through. And that's what makes this week so interesting, is watching companies trying to almost pay as low as they can to try and protect their margins and keep their businesses going. But they know if they pay too lower figure, dairy farmers will leave them, not supply them, or get out of the industry altogether. And that is hurting the dairy industry at the moment. If it continues to get smaller, it puts a lot of pressure on how much, what they say, stainless steel, how many factories are out there to actually process that milk. So it's a really interesting dynamic to watch. And yes, it affects our milk price. But also when you think of the dairy cabinet, like we create a lot of cheese and milk powders and all the baby formulas and all sorts of things, yogurts, it is a huge category. And there are so many levers being looked at right now, whether it's the company or the farm level, to work out the future of the industry.
1: Warwick Long from ABC Rural, host of the Vic Country Hour, is with us this morning here on ABC Overnights. Francis in for Trevor for the remainder of today, and then he's back on Monday. Just on that, I mean, milk has been used as a loss leader by those big supermarkets for a long time. So they push the price of milk down, put the cabinet at the back of the store. You have to walk through all the rest of their products to get to the milk, which is the sort of, you know, the consumer psychology. They want you to pluck things off the shelf. That obviously ends up at the farm gate, doesn't it? Is that still the case?
3: No, well, it's actually really interesting watching this at the moment. So milk, we had the milk price walls of $1 a litre milk and that real loss leader, as you say, for a really long period of time. There are farmers who will tell you milk is still undervalued, but it's gone up significantly since then. And it was one of the first food products to move in price in relation to the Iran war. We've seen some jumps in milk prices, and dairy companies, speaking of those fine margins, were really worried about their farmers losing money and getting out of business. So most of the dairy companies paid extra step-ups or extra levies or one-off levies in their milk pricing this season. They're getting paid to farmers right now to try and cover some of the costs of high diesel and high fertilizers that they're dealing with at the moment. We don't know if they're going to continue once this July 1 new milk price season happens. And once this, over this next week, I guess we find out when these minimum milk prices are released from the dairy companies. So there's a lot going on there to keep an eye on. But yes, milk prices went up slightly, and a lot of us wouldn't notice because it is that product that you have to walk through the supermarket and you're always grabbing and you're putting in the trolley. If it's part of your family diet, you are always buying it. But it did go up slightly in relation to what's happening with the Iran war. And yeah, it'll be interesting to see what happens in the future. But yeah, it's never been seen as a high margin thing for dairy companies. They like keeping, supermarkets, I should say, they like keeping a cap on those prices and keep them low for consumers. So it is one of those ones to watch about how farmers are doing, how regional towns are doing, but also how we're doing as consumers, because we don't like paying a lot for our products either.
1: Warwick Long from ABC Rural, the host of the Vic Country Hour, with us on ABC Radio Overnights. Talk to me about a different kind of farming, scallops.
3: This is really interesting to look at in a couple of different ways, and it's not good for us if we love our scallops, Francis. I don't know if you like them in a pasta, or maybe fresh out of the shell, or any other way.
1: Very nice, very nice.
3: So in Tasmania, I'm listening to these stories from two sides of Australia in the same time this week. So I'll take you to Tasmania, I'll take you to Western Australia. But in Tasmania, they've got a real problem with the hungry 11-armed sea star. And it is turning up in all the scallop fields, and it's been described by one fisherman as an atomic bomb in some of their fields where they go fishing for scallops, because everything is dead where they had tens of thousands of tons of scallops there earlier. So
1: can I just ask, Warwick, is that a recent infestation?
3: Yeah, well, it seems like it's happened over this last year in some of these fishing grounds and completely wiped them out. So, yes, huge problem. And they're seeing this in a lot of different waters around Tasmania. They've had some real heat waves in certain areas and pests turning up where they haven't before. And there are boom-bust cycles when it comes to sort of natural waterways and fisheries and so forth. But this sounds really bad for a Tasmanian scallop season, which many people like to enjoy. And it's made fishermen start to look at other things. And they're now looking to see if they can start harvesting the sea star. And if that's going to help the scallop fields, and if you start harvesting a sea star, what can that create? And here's two products that I suppose you didn't think you'd hear in the same sentence when we're talking about harvesting a sea star, Francis. The antifreeze and cosmetics industries.
1: Really?
3: Could be places we sell the 11-armed sea star to, and maybe that will help our scallop. Now, scallop fisheries, regulations and some issues around what we can harvest things for, where we can sell them to, it has to be looked at before fishermen can just go start pulling up sea stars, holus bolus. There are a lot of rules and science that goes into these things, but that is something that they're looking at.
1: Well, it's great that they've got some productive use, that's for sure. And we're talking about those scallop fields. Are they along the northwest coast of Tasmania? Is that where they are? Or are they sort of more down the east coast along?
3: I know they go up towards King Island. So I think, in relation to this, we're talking about the northern parts of Tassie. But they might go further beyond that. My knowledge of scallop fishing is quite limited, and our Tassie colleagues are much better at all of that. But I know that there's big fisheries in WA as well, right, in Western Australia.
1: Are they having the same problem?
3: No, not with the sea star, but with the heat. They had a couple of big warm water currents. I suppose you call it a heat wave in water still, wouldn't you? Come through areas of their northern fisheries in WA, so sort of further up the coast. Think well north of Perth, off the coast there. And that has stopped a lot of the breeding and the growing and turned what some fishermen were saying, looking like some of their best seasons ever when they were going out and doing surveys and seeing what was there. Then they go back out a couple of months later and most of it's been wiped out by these warm waters. So a lot of the WA scallops are coming from much further south at the moment in their cold waters where they don't have a sea star problem. But in Australia at the same time, we're a big country. We have all of these things going on, but in two very different corners of Australia, both having very bad scallop seasons. So look out.
1: And we'll see that obviously means if you are partial to scallops, you'll be paying more for them, won't you?
3: Yeah. And they might be harder to get. And these are the tricky things with, well, fishing and agriculture and primary production about how and when you can find products and what it means. And sometimes you turn up and you're like, why can't I get this? Because we're so used to having products available 24/7, right? Yep. This is a real difficult. And can I give you good news on shellfish, since we've just talked about two really bad things in shellfish in WA?
1: Yes, please. We need some good news.
3: Can we shout out Zoe Jacobson, who is the first ever female Australian oyster shucking champion? She gets to go overseas.
1: So this is a competition I didn't know about.
3: So taking you back to documentaries we need.
1: Yes.
3: I think we need one on the oyster shucking championships because there's a world championship. And because oysters are different everywhere you go, you need to train on different oysters. You can't prepare on your Sydney Rock if you're going for a Galway Gold or whatever they call it over there. She goes to Galway. I can't remember the name of their oyster, but apparently it's a lot like our Angazi oysters here. So she's going to do a bit of training on them before going to Galway.
1: Warwick, I was going to ask, is it then like playing cricket in Australia and England? So in Australia, you have to use the Kookaburra cricket ball.
3: Yes.
1: In England, it's you use the Duke cricket ball, right?
3: Yeah. So the Galway oyster is the Duke ball of the oyster world, Francis. Exactly. Exactly. I'm loving that we can find a way to get it.
1: That's
3: how we explain. So, yes, but they have to shuck 30 oysters as fast as they can and present them in a way as well as they can. So you can't just have dodgy oysters out there. You need to do a good oyster shuck. I think they do this at Naruma every year, which is a good place to go for oysters. And I think she did her 30 in 2 minutes, 53 seconds to win the Australian title.
1: Outstanding. So.
3: Yeah. Oh, just,
1: Is she in reach of the world record? That's what I want to know now. I'm so disappointed I found this out now when I'm finishing for the time being, because this is an interview I really wanted to.
3: Unfortunately, I don't have my copy of Wisden for Oysters next to me for the world record. I don't even know if she makes the top 11, but we'll find out when she goes to Galway to compete. It sounds one of those skills that I would be really bad at. I think of every oyster I've ever had has been shucked for me, embarrassingly for me to admit. But I'd love that there's a championship for that skill. And you get to go and compete against the best in the world, Francis.
1: That's right. Australians love to do that. We do that for everything and anything. Now, we need to talk about the Bureau website, which has been a stone in the shoe of nearly everybody across the country for a long time. What's the latest in this saga?
3: So they've fronted Senate estimates this week, and it's often when we get to learn a little bit more about how things are done, depending on sort of the senators and the questions that they're asking. But when they're going over the numbers, $96 million this website cost, and when it was launched, it's a lot of money, isn't it? A lot of anger came with that. The Bureau, under questioning this week, admitted how much feedback they'd had on their website.
1: Was it simply a lot?
3: Yeah, well, I don't know if 750,000 individual pieces of information sent back their way is a lot to you, but it's certainly a lot to me.
1: That's a Francis. Hot inbox.
3: That really is. And it was really interesting, actually, where it was a particularly frustrated senator from regional Queensland, Susan McDonald, who almost got to the point of swearing in a Senate estimates hearing, which was interesting in myself, talking about her frustration, just wanting to get to radars and get the information that she needed. And she's like, do you even have an AI bot that can help me through these things?
1: Well,
3: and they had
1: laugh,
3: to admit,
1: no, yeah, it's not funny.
3: They've got a customer service team. And so after hearing it's not AI that's going through these 750,000 pieces of information, it's a customer service team. It's someone's job to look at all of those pieces of information and decide how they're going to improve the website. So it will be interesting to see if it continues to be particularly a thorn in the side of primary producers, fishermen, and people who are relying on it for their livelihoods. But yeah, 750,000 pieces of information was a lot to me.
1: Yeah, they'll still be reading those for a while. Good on you, Warwick. Great to chat, mate.
3: Mate, it's been great to talk to you. Thanks very much for having me these last few weeks.
1: I look forward to listening to you. Warwick Long, ABC Rural and host of the Vic Country Hour with us here on ABC Radio Overnight. It's Francis here for Trev. Coming up very soon to the news. Before that, though, this is Joan Osborne.

0: Joan Osborne. What if God was one of us? That's it for me, Francis Leach, signing off. Thanks to Maddie, to Mick and to John for the program. It's time for the latest from the ABC Newsroom.
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0: ABC News. Good morning, I'm Simon Lauder. The Israeli military has told all residents of southern Lebanon to leave the area as it declares the entire region a combat zone. Here's Middle East correspondent Matthew Doran.
1: This is the first time Israel has made such a sweeping demand since the US President Donald Trump announced a ceasefire in Lebanon in April. But in recent days, the Israeli military has been intensifying its bombardment of claimed Hezbollah sites in the south in response to a surge in explosive drone attacks by the Iranian-backed militant group. The Israeli evacuation warning, which the Lebanese community views as a forced displacement order, covers an area where hundreds of thousands of people live. Lebanese health authorities say more than 3,200 people have been killed in Israeli strikes since March. Hundreds of them are women and children. Matthew Doran, ABC News, Jerusalem.
0: The federal government's decision to push ahead with capital gains tax changes without settling critical detail around carve-outs for startups has some within Australia's biotech sector raising alarm. Here's political reporter Lexi Junawick.
2: Today, Labor will introduce legislation for its tax reforms, including replacing the 50% CGT discount with an inflation-adjusted discount from July next year. Work is underway to determine what, if any, carve-outs the government will give to startups and businesses disproportionately impacted by the change. AusBiotech, the peak body for life sciences, has warned the proposal has potentially adverse consequences for investment and attracting and retaining critical specialised talent. Treasurer Jim Chalmers has indicated the government will take as much time as necessary to get the implementation details right, but ideally wants that to be within weeks or months.
0: The federal government wants so-called flat pack homes to become more mainstream, arguing they could help to fix Australia's housing crisis. The government's committing $39 million to help states and territories trial building more prefabricated homes where the parts are pre-built and assembled on site. Housing Minister Claire O'Neill says more innovative methods are needed to help build homes quicker and cheaper.
3: People are always looking for a silver bullet when it comes to housing. And one of the reasons this is such a long-running problem for the country is it's not just one broken system, it's lots of broken systems. And one of them is that we have not been innovating enough in housing for many decades.
0: Returning overseas, and five of seven men who've been stuck in a cave in central Laos have been found alive a week after they went missing. Southeast Asia correspondent Tim Swanston reports.
4: Seven men entered the cave in central Laos last week, but heavy rain caused landslides and flash flooding that blocked their exit. A major rescue has been unfolding, made difficult because of mountainous terrain and the narrow, challenging nature of the cave. On Wednesday evening, five of the seven men were found, with vision of their discovery prompting an outpouring of joy from rescuers. The rescue effort involves volunteers from Thailand, including a Finnish diver who worked on the 2018 Thai cave rescue. That diver says the discovery of the men was a brief relief, but the extraction is still ahead and won't be easy.
0: Uganda has shut its border with the Democratic Republic of Congo as the Central African country struggles to contain a rapidly growing outbreak. More from Catherine Diss.
5: Health authorities are racing to contain a fast-spreading outbreak of a rare Ebola strain in the DRC, and the World Health Organization has declared it a public health emergency of international concern. WHO boss Tedros Adhanom Ghebreyesus, who's landed in the DRC, says its work to contain the disease is being hampered by the country's ongoing conflict. Ituri, where most cases have been reported, has been under military rule since 2021, when civilian authorities were replaced with a military general. The clashes are driving mass displacement and pushing people exposed to the virus into overcrowded camps.
0: A player of the match performance from New South Wales halfback Nathan Cleary has helped the Blues to a dramatic 22-20 victory over Queensland in the opening State of Origin game in Sydney. Cleary set up two tries, crossed himself as well as the Blues fought back from a 20-0 first half deficit. James Tedesco scored the game-winning four-pointer after Maroons fullback Kalen Ponga had been sent off for a shoulder charge midway through the second half. Blues captain Isaiah Yeo says Cleary stood tall.
6: The moment's not, he won. So 40-20 is massive, chasing points, comes up with a try there, and just it was just a calm head. He attacked the game. I feel like he's done that in so many big games before. It feels like it's not new for me, but I love to see him own those moments, and I thought he was outstanding tonight.
7: 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Mani nina budni gana yartana, nina padni padni ma puki mokabandu. 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Wara gana bira tekandu, puki bira tekandi, tarkari mankutichadlu. We are broadcasting on sacred Kaurna land. We pay our respects to all the Kaurna people, past, present, and to our future generations. It's good that you've come to Kaurna country, but as you walk, remember the people that walked before you. The spirit still lives amongst the steel, concrete, roads, and lawns. Now let's recognise the Kaurna people, the language and land, and learn about the past so that we can seize our future.
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9: A very good morning to 5.30 Clubbers. It's 12 degrees in the city, on the way to 18 degrees today. Good morning, Jules.
10: Hey, Sonia.
9: I don't know whether this sounds like we're not loving our job or anything like that, but we were talking about travelling today.
10: Yeah, there's an interesting article, and we were debating the whole idea of gap years, because there's a journalist in The Age, Lee Tullock, her name is, and she said she wished she had a gap year. And we were talking about in the kind of late 80s, early 90s, or, you know, when we left school, the whole idea of a gap year, that's a very US thing, because it was just the idea of, we called it backpacking. I actually bought a hiking backpack.
9: Yeah.
10: And that's how I went overseas. And I went overseas, I reckon it would have been 14 months, backpacked around Asia and Europe and went to the States as well. And
9: 14 months?
10: Yeah. It was,
9: wouldn't have even been able to get the end of your round the world ticket for that, would you? Because didn't you have to do that within 12 months?
10: Maybe it was 12 months, yeah.
9: Yeah.
10: Felt like 14. Maybe it was. Because I was halfway through 1989 to kind of halfway through 1990. So it would have been
9: nice.
10: That. So I was in Europe for the fall of the wall.

0: the Berlin Wall.
1: Were you actually in Germany?
0: No, I was in London, but I got to Eastern Europe, so I got to communist Europe before it came. Maybe I was responsible for it. Maybe they saw my largesse and thought, guys,
1: we need
0: like
1: us.
0: This,
1: we need us a bit of that.
0: We need the wall to come down so he can come back. Yeah.
1: Yeah, no, we like what he brings, so yeah. We want to have more of that.
0: And I did the classic thing of the Aussie working in British pubs. So I worked at the Zetland Arms in South Kensington and the Glyn Arms in Yule East, which was sort of out in, I think, Surrey in the UK.
1: So you know how to pull a beer?
0: I do. Make a cocktail.
1: Do you do a beer with a head or without?
0: Well, at first the head was massive when I first started to do it. Because they actually have the levers in those English pubs, you know, bitters.
1: Yeah, yeah.
0: So you pull the lever.
1: Because it's all in the direction of the glass and the pour. And,
0: yeah,
1: I mean, it's a bit of a skill,
0: It takes 10 minutes. Honestly, 10 minutes to pick it up.
1: Well, really. But you also got to adjust to the cultural differences about how people like their beers. I mean, we like no head on our beer here in Australia.
0: Yeah.
1: But the Europeans think that it's flat if you don't have a head.
0: And in the UK, of course, they have the warmer bitters. Mm. But it'd be interesting to ask did you work overseas at any point, or maybe did you travel when you were younger, and where did you go? 1-300-222-891.
1: Because I was a bit like you. We're of a similar vintage, if not exactly the same, but there was no such thing as a gap year under that label when I grew up. We didn't know what a gap year was, but we kind of... was a pilgrimage that people would backpack around Europe.
0: And it was usually like London was the big, you know, while I see people, you know, who my daughter's age who are,
1: they're all kind of the Greek Isles.
0: Yeah, in Italy and Croatia and those countries. But it was basically you went to London, you know, that was the kind of, there were Aussies all through London. What was the place in London where Earl's Court.
1: That was the Aussies. It was like Aussie Central in the middle of London.
0: Yeah, and it was full of Aussies working at pubs, and then you'd go to Europe from there.
1: Because I didn't do the whole year thing. I did about 3 months. I never took a year off, so I did it always in my uni breaks.
0: Yeah.
1: And I did a couple during that time.
0: Yeah.
1: And I would literally live on nothing during the course of my uni year, scrape by. I mean, luckily I was living at home, so it wasn't that costly, but to save up every bit. The first time I went overseas, I went over for 3 months with $600. That's it.
0: Really?
1: That's all I had.
0: Were you staying with friends?
1: I was staying with family in Germany and that sort of thing, and then travelled around and did our thing. But, you know, we did take our bag on our back, went around, hopped on trains, that sort of thing, and made it work. The old Eurail pass.
0: I had a Eurail pass that I abused. Because you used to fill them out with pens. So, and I bought an Erasermate pen, so I'd do a trip and then I'd rub it out. So I had unlimited rail travel.
1: I wasn't quite that bad, but what I would do is not fill it out until you saw the inspector coming.
0: Right, okay, yeah.
1: And so sometimes there was no inspector. And so you'd jag a free trip, you know. Yeah.
0: Well, did you do a trip after school, or maybe did you work overseas? 1-300-222-891.
1: Because I never wanted to do that whole working overseas. Well, no, that's not true. I did want to do it, but I never made the time to do it. So I can't have really wanted it that much, because I just think when you're traveling, you experience a place in a different way. When you bring the drudgery of work to it kind of takes the sting out of it for me.
0: I think because I was working at pubs, and a lot of Aussies worked at pubs, it was a little bit different because you were kind of in a party environment and you got free beers afterwards.
1: Yeah.
0: But I get your point. If you're working in a shoe store, getting
1: or
0: up
1: or working
0: at 7,
1: in an office
0: yeah,
1: or something like that, and you're getting up and you know, having to cope with office politics when you're supposed to be in this lovely new environment. So, did you have a gap year? In fact, I'd like to know when the gap year officially came in.
0: Well, like I said, it was where you were back. I mean, I think
1: it was just backpacking around Europe.
0: Backpacking
1: time for us.
0: Because the other thing is, this is the era. Because again, I keep going back to my daughter's age. You know, there are 2- and 3-star hotels and cheap flights and all that sort of stuff. But the youth hostel was massive. I mean, everyone, you got your Lonely Planet, or maybe it wasn't even that. You got some travel book and you went to your hostel.
1: Yeah. I mean, who is not complete without the experience of getting one of those sleeping bag sheets that was dirty?
0: Yeah.
1: You had to have one of those experiences to know that you've been at a youth hostel, right?
0: I was in Galway and it was pouring rain.

0: And I went to the youth hostel and the guy said, "We're full." And I was like, "Oh, well, can you recommend another one?" And then he said, "Oh, well, if you want to sleep in just in the bathroom door," like he got a mat and he sort of put it in the hallway, a mattress, sort of, and people had to step out over me to go to the, pretty much to go to the loo. I got a discount, but I mean, it was,
1: People
0: wasn't
1: did
0: great.
1: do like ridiculous. Mark travelled around for a year, and when he was in his 20s, and he ended up. He said he slept on so many park benches
0: Did he?
1: rather
0: Wow.
1: than because he didn't want us to be spending the money on a youth hostel, right?
0: Well, I'd do the overnight train because it was, you know, you get somewhere and you wouldn't have to pay for
1: Yes, that was
0: accommodation.
1: always no. That was called smart travelling.
0: Yeah.
1: I did that too. That was great.
0: But the thing is, you know, when again, I'm going back to my daughter, when they say they're broke, they still have 500 or 600 bucks in the bank and they just can't. But I was so broke, I got this job at the pub that they said you need to wear black shoes, you know, and so like school shoes. And I only had white sneakers, so I coloured them in. I got a texter and I coloured them
1: You
0: black
1: did
0: for the
1: not.
0: first week.
1: So you could afford a texter, but not a new pair of shoes.
0: Until I could afford the shoes coloured in the texter.
1: Oh, well, did you have a gap year or whatever it was called when you were growing up? Because I think this is a relatively new.
0: I don't understand why the backpack still isn't what people travel with now. But, you know, because the roller suitcase is so hard to
1: No,
0: take
1: it's
0: down
1: not.
0: cobbled streets or.
1: Well, that's true. That's true. But I do think, and I also think these people go, we're doing this next generation, they take way too much luggage with them,
0: Yes,
1: don't they? They all have to have every little accessory and makeup bit and all of that sort of stuff. Anyway.
0: And we should ask around the world trip because I did the round the world ticket, which we
1: We
0: checked
1: had
0: it.
1: to check this morning whether that actually still existed because you never hear anyone talking
0: No.
1: about a round the world trip now. My understanding was you had to go in one direction.
0: Yes, yeah. You had to keep like you know, so I was you got had to go to Asia. This is what I did: Asia, Europe, America, and home.
1: Yeah.
0: That's kind of how you
1: If
0: filled
1: you
0: it out.
1: went the other way,
0: No.
1: America, it sort of did, and finished off in Asia, could you
0: Well,
1: do it that way?
0: if you went the other way, you'd have to start in New Zealand, and who wants that?
1: Oh.
0: I'm joking. I've just come from New Zealand. I love New Zealand.
1: One 300-222-891. Did you have a gap year, whatever it might have been called, and where did you go? What'd you do? Kim is in Mount Torrens. Hello, Kim.
2: Yes, g'day, Jules and Sonia. I didn't go around the world, but in 1982, I was on an agricultural exchange program, which was with the International Agricultural Exchange Program. And I worked in Canada for 7 months in Alberta. And back then, well, in 1982, we didn't even know anybody who'd been overseas. So it was a, you know, a whole new experience.
1: Yeah.
2: So,
1: So was that a work-related thing or a student-related training?
2: I worked on a farm. I turned 21 when I was over there. And so you worked on a farm for 7 months, but the agricultural exchange program was really huge back in those days, and we had I ended up on the international board of the organization after I came home, and so I
1: Nice.
2: had a had an opportunity to travel throughout Europe and the United States
0: And Kim,
2: as well.
0: what were you farming in Canada?
2: It was on a grain farm,
0: Okay.
2: so we were doing wheat. So different than here because it was red wheat, which is different than the white wheat that's generally grown here. But we were also growing, well, one thing which I still don't really even know what it was canary seed, but it sort of seemed a bit more like you know, a grass type seed. But we were also growing something called rape, which now everybody knows as canola, but of
1: Oh.
2: course it was called rapeseed now, but
1: Rapeseed
2: it's
1: oil,
2: not
1: yeah.
2: yeah.
1: And
2: And
1: they're beautiful yellow fields of crop, aren't they? Yeah, they're gorgeous.
2: And it was hardly even known here. But and now actually the exciting thing is that in July I'm going back and for my host family's 80th birthday.
1: Oh,
0: Oh,
1: that's
0: that's.
1: beautiful, Kim.
0: That's beautiful. That's
1: Because
0: great. You've kept in touch.
1: you've done
2: Yes,
1: the,
2: yeah, so
1: you've.
2: it's sort of through the magic of Facebook. My host sister stayed in touch, and she contacted me a few months ago and said, "Mum and Dad are both turning 80. What about coming over?"
1: Oh, that'll
2: So,
1: be

0: Beautiful, Kim. Because, I mean, you did it as an adult in a work-related thing, but I'm just thinking about all the students who did sort of Rotary exchanges or AFS. They were really big, and I know lots of people who keep in contact with their host families, and it becomes a lifelong relationship.
1: Exchange students were, well, they're still kind of big, aren't they? I think now. Well, thank you, Kim. That's a beautiful story,
0: And
1: and have
0: good
1: a lot of
0: luck.
1: have a lot of fun when you go back there. It's a great
2: Just
1: story.
2: the final thing is that my two kids are coming with me.
1: Oh,
0: Complete the circle. That'll be beautiful.
1: well, have fun, Kim, and travel safe. One
0: Oh,
1: 300 222 891.
0: no, that was a really, see, that was a big thing when I was growing up, is that people would do exchanges for 6 months or during holiday periods for a few months. And that was really life. I haven't met one person who did an exchange like that who didn't say it was life-changing.
1: My parents were constantly pushing for me to do an exchange. And now when I think back, they had an ulterior motive. Get him out of
0: Well, it did have
1: the
0: lots of reasons. I mean,
1: house.
0: I have a very dear friend. I had a very dear friend who had a daughter who was going through a tough time, let's say, and working, being quite challenging. So she sent her off to Guatemala
1: Wow.
0: for an
1: Wow.
0: exchange. Well, but that changed because you sort of suddenly see people who are living a very different life and a lot, much more challenging life than she was back here in little old Adelaide. And she really turned the corner.
1: Well, if you're an exchange student, let us know. That could be a 5:30 club for another day.
0: James is remembering, you were m mentioning Lonely Planet, which was literally glued to your palm when I was traveling. The other one was Frommer's Guide. You're upon
1: Yes.
0: $5 a day.
1: That's what I had.
0: Yeah.
1: $5 a day.
0: $5 a day. There it was.
1: It did not pan out that way. It was over promised and under delivered.
0: Maybe you
1: Honestly.
0: didn't follow the
1: No.
0: instructions
1: Well,
0: properly.
1: you have two beers and you've blown it.
0: Well, Paul also says he had a job as a dog walker in London. He'd walk the dogs to the pub and have a few pints, and his wages wouldn't even pay for the beers. Wasn't that profitable?
1: Let's go to Kerry from Henley on 1300 222 891. Kerry, did you have a backpacking year or
2: I had
1: time?
2: to backpack for about 3 years off and on, but I did a 1 year backpack, and I spent 3 months in Israel in the kibbutz.
1: Oh, you went to a kibbutz,
0: Oh, that was
1: Kerry.
0: big back in the day too.
1: Was it
2: Yeah, that
1: good?
2: was back in the 80s, yeah.
0: And what was that like?
2: Well, good. Just a lot of volunteers from around the world. We just have parties in the bomb shelter Friday nights, you know.
1: And
0: You'd have to go and till the land, wouldn't you, and be
2: yeah, I
0: self-sufficient?
2: was lucky. I got into irrigation, watered the plants. If I got it in the kitchen washing dishes, I wouldn't have stayed.
1: And you went to Greece as well, I'm reading.
2: Yeah. So I picked oranges there for a month. That was a pretty hard week, hard yak.
1: I know, so it would have been hot, wouldn't it?
2: No, it was in winter.
1: Okay.
2: But I spent a year on $2,400.
1: Oh, wow.
0: That's pretty
1: 2,400.
0: good. Let's see, 12
2: Yeah.
0: months, that's
1: That's.
0: 200 bucks a month, 50 bucks a week.
2: Well, I have some relatives there, sister and uncle there. I
0: That
2: stayed,
0: helps.
2: about for a couple of months, but the rest of the time was just, cheap, sleeping on the beaches in Greece and, the lot.
0: Oh,
1: Well,
0: well.
1: do you get free
2: Turkish
1: oranges?
2: cheap. Egypt was a dollar a night in hotels. Turkey was about the same, so it was just all on the cheap.
1: Well, Kerry, thank you. We're talking gap years or backpacking experiences.
0: Exchanges, just traveling when you were younger. This is on the back of an article that was saying this woman who's older and had been working really feels like she missed out on her gap year. And so we were reminiscing about this. There was no such thing when I grew up. We just backpacked around Europe.
1: But I mean, the trains around Europe blew my mind when I first got on them. I mean, I'm not going to diss the overland. But when you're going from like Vienna to Prague and Czechoslovakia, and you go, when you see the scenery, the no, the overland is scenic. Let's not say, but I mean, when you get
0: It's
1: to
0: not.
1: the when you get
0: There's
1: to
0: a lot of dry land in between.
1: when you get to travel through Europe on train, it was so exciting. I just, I went everywhere on the train. It was great.
0: I was blown away by how, I mean, I've come to really appreciate, I love Australian scenery, don't get me wrong, but it is quite the contrast to the bright green rolling fields of Europe, isn't it? And forests and all of that. Our blue grey kind of and that eucalypty kind of look is gorgeous, but it's very different.
1: My sister did that Moscow to Beijing trip.
0: Oh,
1: You know, the
0: is that
1: train.
0: like the Trans-Siberian Railway
1: They
0: or
1: did
0: something?
1: that, yeah.
0: I always wanted to do that one.
1: She said it was
0: Never
1: extraordinary.
0: did.
1: I'd love to do that. Love to do that. Bit hard at the moment.
0: You'd be going through like mountainous territory, wouldn't you?
1: Mongolia and Siberia, and it
0: pretty
1: takes
0: full on
1: weeks.
0: James, good morning to you in Evanston Park.
3: Yeah. Good morning, and good morning to Kim as well. I finished high school in the mid 70s, and there were these books that you could buy. And I remember Frommer's Guide. Frommer was the name of the person. And it was Europe on $5 a day or America on $2 a day.
0: Now, Jules was just saying they under-delivered that book. Did you manage to live on $5 a day?
3: I don't believe I did. and the other books that you had were the Beelitz language guides. And you'd get one for France or one for Germany or one for Italy, and the first page would have things like where's the toilet or where's the nearest restaurant so you could point and then they could point.
1: Yeah, what were they, the phrase books? Because I remember having phrase books, What were they called again?
3: Well, again, it was a company, and it was Beelitz, Beelitz was one of them.
1: Okay, I had another one. It was, I remember because it was laminated and it was small, so it fitted in your pocket.
3: That's
1: and
3: right.
1: It was stuff like, you know, can you get the dog out of the kitchen? Or, you know, they had some
0: things that were not helpful.
1: Yeah, exactly. Yeah.
0: Unlikely to be used.
1: Exactly. I've spilt the wine on my crotch. You know, things, phrases like that.
0: That might have been useful.
1: That would have been
3: those
1: useful.
3: Those $5 a day books, they would tell you where the youth hostels were or where the cheap supermarkets were.
1: Yeah.
3: What day of the week it was cheap to go to a museum.
0: James, the thing is, and I think that's one of the big differences in travelling now, those guides, they were so big and heavy and fat.
1: Yeah.
0: And you were on minimal space and weight that you needed to in your backpack because you had to lug everything on your back. And I just go, nowadays it's so much easier on your phone, isn't it?
1: It is.
3: Oh, absolutely.
1: And
3: okay, thanks, guys.
0: Especially if you went to a few countries, not just one.
1: And all the thing about those travel guides, they had the maps in there as well, which you need the street maps to get around.
0: Yeah, because now you can just, I feel like people who go on a gap year now, it's all pretty cushy, isn't it?
1: Well,
0: it's pretty cushy compared to what we had to do.
1: I think the most memorable thing for me was losing contact with what was happening here, and you can't do that travelling now. Like, I remember, you know, you could get a day off. Someone gave me a week-old newspaper from Australia, and you're like, wow, I can read the news.
0: I'm so up to date.
1: Yeah, but it wasn't. I mean, now, when I go overseas, I can see where my daughter is on the map while I'm over there. You know,
0: we've talked about this many times. There was always the contact with home. You know, my mum, when I travelled, made us ring on a Sunday night wherever we were.
1: Really, yeah.
0: She said, you have to ring just to check in once a week.
1: Reverse charges?
0: I think it was. Yeah. I think it was.
1: Do you accept the charge?
0: Yes, I think it was.
1: Yeah. No, well, I rang reverse charges. And post-restaurant. I got my letters there.
0: Post-restaurant. Yes. That's it. That was where you caught up with things. Greg, good morning to you.
4: Morning, Sonia.
0: Now, what's the surf like in Elliston this morning?
4: Oh, well, it's winter time, Sonia. The winds are gone around a bit to the northwest, southwest. It's the swells come from the west. It's a, you know, man, it's basically a summertime, spring summertime.
0: I don't know. If you're a hardcore surfer, you go out no matter what the weather. Come on, I come from a surfing family. They go out in the cold.
4: And the wet and the rain.
0: The
4: cold doesn't bother. The winds have got to be offshore. The waves have got to be, you know what I mean?
0: Are you getting soft as you get older, Greg?
4: No, I'm not a softie. I'd surf in any conditions, you know, but my experiences took me back to 1978, 79, when I just packed up two surfboards, two pairs of board shorts, two T-shirts and a chamois, you know, to use as a towel, took off to Indonesia and, just travelled extensively through the islands looking for isolated surf for 4 months.
0: Oh.
1: That would have been amazing. So which, very quickly, Greg, you've only got about 30 seconds, which part of Indonesia did you go to?
4: I started in Bali, Lombok, Sumbawa, Sumba, Sumatra, Java, you know what I mean, wherever the... We looked at all the charts, you know what I mean, all the navigation charts to see where waves would be and went to places and named a few places.
0: It would have been pretty pristine back in the 70s too, not like it is now.
4: Oh, Oh, look, Bali was just dirt roads, but we didn't stay on Bali. There's 17,000 islands in Indonesia.
0: Good on you, Greg. That sounds like many people's dream holiday. Greg, thank you for your time. All right, it's coming up to 3 minutes to six here on 891 ABC Adelaide. We'll check your weather next.
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0: Hannah Marsh, Senior Forecaster at the Bureau. Good morning.
7: Good morning, Sonia and Jules.
0: All right. What sort of day are we do we have ahead here in South Australia?
7: We've got some broad areas of fog and low cloud over the agricultural area, including parts of the metropolitan area and the hills at the moment, but we do expect that to lift. There is the chance of seeing some light showers about southern coasts and ranges, particularly during the morning period. But again, we should expect that to clear. We're looking at maximum temperatures of 19 degrees of partly cloudy for Ceduna, 18 and a possible shower at Port Lincoln, Whyalla 18, Cooper Pedy 20, Roxby Downs 19, Oodnadatta 21, Broken Hill 18 with that morning fog and then mostly sunny, Renmark similarly 18 with that morning fog, Murray Bridge 19, Clare 16, Victor Harbour 17, 18 for Kingscote and 16 with that morning fog also for Mount Gambier. For Adelaide, we're looking at a cloudy 18 degrees today. Then as we move into tomorrow, we do have a front that will just increase shower activity over the agricultural area. So we will see some showers developing on Friday, maximum of 19, and continuing into Saturday with a maximum of 18, before we get a more significant system as we head towards early next week.
0: Gosh, Monday and Tuesday are looking wet too. That is looking really intense.
7: Yeah, not only wet, but windy as well. We could see some gusts associated with that shower activity and generally 5 to 15 millimetres, but the chance of seeing up to that 15 to 30 millimetres.
0: All right. Thank you for that, Hannah. Hannah Marsh, Senior Forecaster at the Bureau. We'll find out more about that, but perhaps go and clean your gutters this weekend if you can.
1: My favourite part of the week, where's Bobby?
0: Yes.
1: After six.
0: She is going to be in one location, one suburb of Adelaide. Will you be able to guess where she is just from the clues that she gives you? They're often tough. Put yourself to the test. First clues after 6:15.
8: When you want to understand what's happening in your community.
9: South Australian nurses and midwives have flagged escalating industrial action. Pay negotiations with the state government continue.
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9: ABC News with Matt Coleman. Detectives remain in the state's north for the third day of their renewed search for evidence in the Gus Lamont case. Bethany Alderson reports.
10: About a dozen detectives and Star Group officers have tracked more than 20 kilometres of creek beds on the remote sheep station where the four-year-old went missing in September last year, but say they found nothing so far. Police have returned to the property near Yunta because they think recent heavy rainfall might have uncovered new clues. There's been flooding in the region, which has completely transformed the landscape. Now that it's receded, police say they can undertake new searches in areas they haven't been able to in the past. They say they'll be providing an update when this latest operation concludes by the end of the week.
9: The South Australian Motorsport Board says it's looking at holding an additional event associated with the Adelaide Grand Final, which is the final round of the Supercars Championship. Speaking at an Adelaide Parklands Authority meeting, the board's chief executive Mark Warren said the event, which is in the planning stage, will be held at King Rodney Park. He says it would not create any additional road closures outside of what is already needed for the Adelaide Grand Final.
11: I'd be no surprise that we have a speedway event in the past for the Adelaide Grand Final. What we're looking at is the possibility of having a further event on the weekend prior, partly to really service the growth in that.
9: The federal government will introduce legislation to Parliament today for major tax changes, including changes to the capital gains tax and negative gearing. Political reporter Lexi Jinnewick has more.
12: Labor is aiming to pass its first tranche of tax reforms as quickly as possible, packaging changes to the CGT and negative gearing, along with a $250 tax offset for workers and a $1,000 standard tax deduction for work-related expenses in a single bill. Tying the tax offset with changes to CGT and negative gearing wedges the coalition, which is staunchly opposed to the tax increases, but supports

0: Ian has joined Alan as part of the Blackwood Reconciliation Group, which runs tours at the park, sharing stories like their mother's. Alan wants people to know that the pain caused by the stolen generation continues.
1: Now that she's passed, I feel even more committed to building on the site here.
0: This week is National Reconciliation Week.
2: New South Wales has come from 20-0 down to beat Queensland in a dramatic opening to this year's State of Origin Rugby League series in Sydney. Andrew Moore reports.
3: A crowd of 79,186 saw an absolute thriller in often wet conditions. Queensland burst out of the blocks with a 20-0 lead after three early tries in 8 minutes to Rob Toyer, Tom Flegler and Hamiso Tabuai-Fadou. Hudson Young's try in the 27th minute gave the Blues some hope, but the crucial part of the game came when Kalen Ponga was sent off in the 57th minute for a shoulder to the head of Blues winger Talatau Kola. And the Blues then responded, tries to Ethan Strange in the 72nd minute to Nathan Cleary after a 40-20, and James Tedesco took a catch from a high ball in the 79th minute to score. With Cleary's conversion, it was game over. Blues 22, Maroons 20.
2: Australian tennis players Thanasi Kokkinakis and James Duckworth have been eliminated from the French Open in the second round. Alex de Minaur is through to the third round. His scheduled opponent Alexander Bloks withdrew from the match after injuring his ankle during practice. South Australia's weather: Renmark, morning fog 18, Mount Gambier, morning fog 16, Port Lincoln, a possible shower 18, Port Pirie, partly cloudy 19. Adelaide, cloudy, a top of 18 degrees, it's currently 12 degrees. Tomorrow, showers increasing 19, Saturday, showers 18, Sunday, showers 17, Monday, showers 21, Tuesday, showers 18, and on Wednesday, showers, a top of 17 degrees forecast. ABC News.
4: Good morning, welcome to AM. I'm Melissa Clark in Canberra, coming to you from Ngunnawal country and acknowledging other custodians. The federal government's fuel excise cut in April has been widely recognised as the key trigger for decreasing the headline inflation rate by 0.4% last month. However, Treasurer Jim Chalmers is dampening suggestions that tax cut at the Bowser could be extended past its June 30th end date. After three interest rate hikes in a row, borrowers are hoping the recent data will be enough for the Reserve Bank to keep rates on hold, but some experts remain cautious. Kimberly Price reports.
5: Households breathed a sigh of relief as inflation dropped to 4.2% for April. And a key reason for that is a lowering of fuel prices due to the government's fuel excise cut. Jim Chalmers is the Treasurer.
6: Treasury analysis shows that our cut to the fuel excise reduced headline inflation by around half of a percentage point.
5: The fuel excise is a temporary cost of living relief lever the government can pull. In April, the government's tax at the Bowser was cut in half. But that relief is scheduled to end on the 30th of June.
6: We're not anticipating extending that or expecting to extend it, but we keep it under review, really from week to week.
5: When the war in the Middle East erupted in February, the price of oil soared, with immediate effects felt at the pump. Petrol increased by nearly 33% in March, and now it's fallen by 7% in April, thanks to the fuel excise.
7: For many people, as a significant expenditure, it also meant that the cost of effectively inflation went down as well.
5: Tony Wood is a senior fellow for energy and climate change at the Grattan Institute. He believes as more people turn to electric vehicles, the fuel excise may not help everyone. Months into the ongoing war in Iran, Australian car sales data showed the share of EVs doubled compared to March 2025.
7: The thing about the fuel excise, reduction in the fuel excise, it seemed to me, was that there was a very blunt instrument, because it was basically meant that everybody got a reduction in the excise of the fuel. Whereas, you know, if you're going to really target these sorts of financial measures to Australians, then I think you should be doing it for people whose needs are greatest.
5: While the inflation dip will have mortgage holders hoping a rate cut is off the table at next month's Reserve Bank of Australia meeting, some experts are cautious. Bess Adida is a chief economist at accounting firm William Buck.
8: They will focus more heavily on the underlying inflation rate. It moved from an annual rate of 3.3% in March to an annual rate of 3.4% in April, which is still above the Reserve Bank's target band of 2 to 3%.

0: Dieter believes the RBA will hold interest rates in June, but warns if the Iran war doesn't reopen the global shipping route, the Strait of Hormuz, Australian purses could hurt more once the fuel excise lifts. Though extending the fuel excise, she argues, could also hurt the economy.
1: It does represent spending by the government at a time when inflationary pressures are elevated and the Reserve Bank is trying to bring down inflation over time into their target band.
0: The RBA will meet again on the 15th and 16th of June.
2: Kimberly Price there. Australia's biggest study of teen sexual health paints a worrying picture. Unwanted sexual experiences are common. Condom use is in long-term decline, and many young people say sex education isn't meeting their needs. National education and parenting reporter Connor Duffy has the story.
3: Ask the person next to you for a definition of sex. What is sex?
4: Year 10 students at Lakeview Secondary College on the outskirts of Melbourne are learning about sex, relationships and their bodies, and demonstrating a maturity beyond their years.
5: Sex isn't just pleasure, it's also like a beautiful form of intimacy between the two people. It's also like an expression of love.
4: There's no shame and stigma in this classroom, and every question is on the table.
6: So it's literally so small that like sperm can get in. It stretches like that much for a baby.
3: I know, it's amazing.
6: It's not amazing, it's scary.
4: Anne Atchison, an educator from Sexual Health Victoria, is leading today's session. Her team works with schools across the state.
3: So we do approach the work with a really sex-positive lens, which acknowledges risk, but also starts with the idea that everyone deserves safe, respectful relationships and sexual relationships if they choose.
4: Anne Atchison says when sex ed is done well, it can have a lasting impact.
3: The most important thing is to take away stigma, that young people have the language to be able to talk about their own bodies and their own experiences and get help if they need it without feeling ashamed of that experience or worried about it or like it's so awful they can't go and seek help.
4: Not all students across Australia get this kind of education. A national survey of about 4,400 teens aged 14 to 18, released exclusively to AM, has found that while almost all teenagers received relationships and sexuality education, fewer than half found it relevant. Lead researcher Professor Jennifer Power from La Trobe University says the findings show sex education isn't meeting young people's needs.
7: They're looking for more in-depth, more detailed and practical conversations than what they're receiving in sex education.
4: And when sex ed misses the mark, the risks to sexual health and even safety in relationships can rise. Professor Power says the survey findings show worrying levels of coercion and a poor understanding of contraception.
7: There's also relatively low number of young people who are consistently using condoms for STI prevention.
4: The survey also found unwanted sexual experiences and intimate partner violence remain widespread. More than one in five teenagers reported experiencing unwanted sex, and nearly 40% who've been in a relationship said they felt scared of their partner at some point.
3: And you would never send a sexy picture?
4: Back at Lakeview, the students say the open, inclusive, sex-positive education matters and is equipping them to deal with those risks in adulthood.
8: No one's judged. You're allowed to ask questions that outside you'd usually, you know, get laughed at.
9: Parents don't really say much about it, and there's a lot of misinformation online as well.
4: Young people are screaming for sex education to grow up.
2: Connor Duffy and Rhiannon Hobbins with that report. As Brisbane prepares to host the 2032 Olympics, there is persistent opposition to its biggest feature, the planned new Olympic Stadium to be built in an inner city park. Critics are now planning a legal challenge, alleging it breaches cultural heritage laws and the host contract with the IOC. Annie Guest reports.
0: Using boomerangs and gum leaves, Derek Oram Sandy leads an impromptu dance at the Goori Camp Embassy, a months-long protest at the site of the proposed Olympic Stadium.
10: My concern is we'll lose a big part of our cultural heritage, and it's a sacred site, campsite for our Goori people.
0: Historic Indigenous gathering and camping is acknowledged in Victoria Park's listing on the Queensland Heritage Register. However, the state government has set aside at least 15 heritage, environmental and planning laws, and preparation is underway for construction from Monday. But several Indigenous groups are still awaiting a decision from the federal government

0: on cultural heritage protection.
1: It's terrible for us because, you know, the excavators came on Sorry Day, you know, National Sorry Day, 250 years on, and this is how we get treated.
0: The Premier, David Crisafulli, whose election platform included no new stadiums, is staring down protests against the $3.6 billion project in the inner Brisbane park.
2: A city, a state, a nation and a globe are not going to be held hostage to a group of people who are making a political point. But they're going to be treated with respect.
0: Meanwhile, his government is accused of breaching its contract with the International Olympic Committee as a Games host. Dr. Neil Peach is from Games Watch 2032.
3: And under the Olympic contract, it precludes building on a heritage place, and it also requires the government to comply with Brisbane's original bid, which said that Victoria Park would be retained as parkland.
4: You're planning a court challenge. What's involved with that?
3: There is the real potential for this matter to end up in the Supreme Court under the jurisdictional error which is available under the state government's current Olympic Act.
0: AM has contacted the IOC for a response. 8,000 people signed a petition to the IOC against having the 63,000-seat Olympic Stadium here, including local resident Sandy Rogers.
5: I've been walking here for a quarter of a century, and I'll be very sad to not have access for the 6 years of construction. But it isn't about me. Closing the park is closing a free open space that creates community and keeps residents active and healthy.
6: Local resident Sandy Rogers ending that report from Annie Guest. And that's early AM for today. Just briefly in finance, looking at the Australian dollar, it's lower, buying 71.4 US cents. I'm Melissa Clark. The time now, it's 6:15.
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8: Good morning, Isabella Kelly with you for the Rural Report, going across the North, West and Eyre Peninsula. Coming up this morning, we'll take a closer look at the challenges facing some of our local grape growers. But first up, one of Australia's largest wine retailers yesterday announced a major restructure, selling off several vineyards and wineries and closing a South Australian bottling plant. Endeavour Group, which owns Dan Murphy's and BWS, says its Pinnacle Wine business will move away from production and refocus as an alcohol retailer. The Vinpac facility at McLaren Vale will shut at the end of the year, while its Angaston site in the Barossa will stay open. Endeavour will retain some key South Australian wine brands like Chapel Hill, Riddoch Coonawarra and Krondorf Barossa, but will sell off their physical assets. Selina Green asked McLaren Vale Wine Region CEO Erin Leggatt for her reaction to the news.
9: It is quite disappointing, to be honest. I mean, Chapel Hill is one of those iconic McLaren Vale brands. It's something that really carries a lot of history and heritage from our region, and something that, you know, Endeavour really invested in the future of when they purchased this in 2019. So it is really disappointing to see them moving away from the physical cellar door and more of a virtual brand. It's a loss for our industry. It will mean, you know, a lot of job losses. And just another brand that's losing a bit of its market share in here. It's interesting to see someone like Endeavour, you know, one of the most profitable companies in the Australian beverage market, not seeing value in some of these iconic brands. And so it has been a disappointing announcement for the region and for a lot of the wineries that I'm with here at Vinexpo Asia. It has come as a bit of a shock to them, particularly also the Vinpac announcement of closure. I mean, that's a huge blow to our industry. It's struggling at the moment. And in terms of the small producers that really rely on those supply chains and those really dedicated, trusted suppliers, it is a blow to our region to have that closure of the bottling line.
10: As you say, the vineyard and cellar door and the presence there of Chapel Hill is obviously something that consumers or those coming to the district will notice, perhaps the bottling facility less consumer facing, but this is part, a vital part of the industry there. It is an employer, it is sort of part of that chain.
9: Absolutely, and have been a trusted partner for a long time. So it will mean, you know, added costs to our small producers that are already really struggling in incredibly difficult trading environments. And at the moment, I mean, the wine industry is so competitive that these costs can't really be passed on to the consumer. So the industry has just been asking to absorb more and more and more costs, making it far less sustainable than it ever has been. And people are really struggling. And it's something that I don't know if most South Australians or even Australians really know.

0: the kind of crisis that the Australian wine industry is in at the moment. It's very tough times for particularly our small producers.
1: A lot of the coverage has been around sort of some of the bulk regions like the Riverland and the impact there. What about on McLaren Vale and the growers and winemakers there? This is something being very felt there at the moment?
0: Absolutely. I mean, this is a huge part of the industry. And McLaren Vale is Australia's second largest premium region, but the majority of grapes for the last two vintages have been sold well below production price. So you do hear a lot about what's happening in the inland regions. And I'm not saying that they're not suffering, but the growers in premium regions are suffering just as much. They're really, really running on fumes at the moment.
1: And this, I guess, an alarm bell, really, that it's not just the bulk producers, it is being felt at the premium end as well, very much at the moment.
0: Across the board, yes. Wine is in a really difficult position, and the industry understands that it needs to change. It really needs structural adjustment. There are growers looking at alternate or complementary

0: industry has been running on fumes pretty much since COVID and the Chinese tariff announcement. So we really need that state and federal government support, not handouts, but partnerships to be able to get the industry back on its feet and changing in a way that will make it more sustainable for, you know, what the industry will look like in the future and long term.
1: As disappointing as Endeavour's announcement is, do you understand their decision making around this?
0: I believe so. And I mean, they're a very different business model to a lot of the wineries that I work with, a lot of the smaller producers across McLaren Vale, who really, you know, they value their assets. It is their brand home. When you're looking at a business model like Endeavour runs, they are, of course, going to lean into business models that make them the most profit. You know, they're beholden to shareholders and investors. So it is obviously a very commercial decision. It is still a disappointment to our community, I think. It signals a little bit of a lack of faith in the region and where it's going. And it is a region that's really proud. And McLaren Vale is an incredibly proud region. It knows it has amazing products. I mean, we've never been making better wine than we're making now. So I think that's where the disappointment has come, to see one of the big players really kind of pull out of their support for the region.
2: McLaren Vale Wine Region CEO Aaron Leggatt speaking with Selena Green. And Endeavour Group was unavailable for an interview, but in a statement on its website, Managing Director and CEO Jane Herdlicker said the decisions reflect a clear choice to refocus Pinnacle on its primary role, serving our retail businesses and the customers that drive growth. And staying in the wine industry, we're getting closer to the state budget, which will be delivered on June 4th. Some winemakers are hoping that this budget will be better for them than the federal budget was. Clare Valley Wine and Grape Association chairperson Olivia Barry-Hoffman explains what she wants to see in the state budget.
3: The Clare Valley, we are one of South Australia's premier wine regions, and you know, we are a major contributor to the state economy, our tourism reputation, and a regional employment. You know, we are a thriving regional community. And what we really need is sort of genuine partnership with government to really ensure the long-term economic regional resilience for the Clare Valley. You know, we need the state budget to recognise the challenges that we're facing as a regional wine community and understand that they're not industry isolated. You know, if we as an industry aren't thriving, you know, our region also won't be thriving. So, you know, for us from this budget, we're really looking for infrastructure planning for climate independent water security. That's probably our most important long-term sustainability issue. You know, we're really also looking for the budget to take into account the regulatory burden that we're facing as small wine producing region, you know, and that aligns to the proposed container deposit scheme. And then, you know, further to that, and I think this is across all states and regions, you know, we're looking for stronger support for export and domestic demand stimulation. So we're seeing in other states that they are getting more of an investment from their government. And so that's what we'd really love to see from the South Australian government.
4: Do you think that there's ways that the state budget might be able to plug some of those holes left by the federal budget?
3: Yeah, I certainly hope that the South Australian budget, you know, recognises the importance of the wine industry to regional Australia. You know, the Clare Valley, for example, we're contributing $30 million annually in grape revenue, $150 million in wine sales, $160 million to the visitor economy. You know, we are holding our own, but we do need the state government to invest in the future of our industry. You know, we want to see funding for feasibility and infrastructure planning, you know, as part of the strategic economic infrastructure, not just to be treated as an agricultural issue. You know, view our industry as a contributor to the state and our need for water as part of, you know, a long-term feasibility for the Clare Valley industry.
4: And do you feel like you have had a good amount of correspondence with state MPs? Do you feel like you're being listened to?
3: Yeah, absolutely. You know, the government are always there to listen. We have meetings with ministers. We hosted Country Cabinet in Clare last year, so prior to this election. I think for us, we just need some action. You know, I think I said to the Premier when he was in Clare, we just, as an industry, we just need a few wins. We've taken a lot of blows in recent years.
2: Clare Valley Wine and Grape Association chairperson Olivia Barry-Hoffman talking to Janae Madden. It's 23 minutes past 6. Time for a little look at the weather. Morning fog patches about the agricultural areas and western districts. Isolated light showers about the southern coasts and ranges this morning as well.

and maximum temperatures will be near to below average with variable winds. You're listening to The Rural Report. I'm Isabella Kelly. The state government is seeking help from local councils to tackle the problem of little corellas. The noisy, intelligent birds have been wreaking havoc on ovals, parklands, farms and grain storage for years, with few control methods having much of an impact. Lucian Lone, Director of Conservation and Wildlife at the Department for Environment and Water, says new ideas

0: and address the problem in a joined up approach, because we don't want to just keep moving birds or shifting the problem around, if you like. So the idea of doing that coordinated delivery so that we can look at all those different options, where can we change or modify habitat, where can we protect infrastructure better to stop them being able to impact on it, where can we use some scaring techniques and some potentially some culling to try and get a solution or reduce the amount of impact that people are feeling from the birds themselves.
1: I guess the obvious question is who's going to pay for all that?
0: So certainly in what we've been working with landscape boards and local councils on is how can we share the load, if you like, or share the costs of developing a plan and then looking at how we can implement it.
1: Lucien Leone is the Director of Conservation and Wildlife at the Department for Environment and Water. Little Corellas have stripped trees bare along the banks of the Murray River at Tailem Bend, and the town's parks and gardens are constantly littered with leaves and small branches. Interim CEO of the Coorong District Council, Miles Summers, says moving the birds on is a constant task.
2: We use techniques such as gas guns, handheld gas guns, to move them on. There is some culling undertaken, so some shooting, but you've got to be really careful because you can only do it in certain times, and you've got to be licensed shooters. You've got to liaise with the SA police and ensure also that you're not doing it in times when there's children around, school holidays and the like. So you've got to be careful. And even in that event, you're not looking at, shooting hundreds and hundreds of birds. You're really sort of looking to reduce the numbers marginally and also sort of move them on from the key council asset areas.
1: And how much is that costing council to do that?
2: These costs can be quite considerable. We put an extra $10,000 in the budget this year to do that. For things like the handheld gas gun, so that's a bird scaring device, we will use our own staff. So it's not necessarily with the gas guns that you're having an additional cost, but what you're doing is you're sort of taking someone off another job to have them scare the birds away.
1: The department has called for councils to form working groups to try and get a state plan together for controlling the Corellas. What do you think that you can bring to the table for that?
2: Well, just like any other council, lots of experience. The other thing that we can do collectively is develop a education program, and if that is consistent across the state, that'll be very helpful. So new ideas, there may be some councils that have trialled some activity and they may be able to do that, but I want to stress that councils aren't experts in bird behaviour. We don't employ scientists to investigate biological controls. That would be the mandate of the state.
1: Miles Summers from the Coorong District Council. Kangaroo Island Council is one council that's tried a different approach, nighttime culling. Mayor Michael Pengilly explains.
3: When they're roosting at night is the best place to get them. Of course, if you make any noise, they just all fly off and screech and carry on and come back and sit down. But shooting at night with a gas gun with no noise, they don't know and they just get hit and fall out of the tree dead.
1: Would you say that you thin the numbers down at all?
3: Very minutely. This is the problem. Doesn't matter how many you get, you've got one person doing it, and it's a very slow process. So it's not really the answer.
1: And you mentioned trialing a bait. Where does that come from?
3: Well, PRRSA have got a bait, developed a bait for Corellas particularly. We actually need them to get their backsides into gear and do something about testing it and getting it out and trialing it, because that is the answer.
1: The Department for Environment and Water has been asking councils to form working groups to put out some new ideas about controlling little Corellas. Do they perhaps not know about this bait?
3: Well, they should do, but that's the Department of Environment as opposed to the Department of Primary Industries, you see. Never the twain shall meet. And what we're saying is, with Council and Landscape Board here locally, we've put our heads together and tried to do something about this problem. But we now see the need to move on to the next stage, which involves PRRSA, and to get this bait trial put in place to see if we can't do something about it. So I think we're doing our bit. I'm not quite sure PRRSA are doing their bit.
4: Michael Pengilly, Mayor of Kangaroo Island, ending that report from Karen Hunt. So sounds like that'll be something left to keep an eye on. And that's all we've got time for on the Rural Report this morning. I'm Isabella Kelly. Thanks for your company. Actually, tune into the Country Hour after the

0: renewed search for Gus enters its third day, and algal bloom speculation harmful to local economies. Duncan Bailey with ABC News North, West, and Eyre Peninsula. South Australian detectives remain in the state's mid-north for the third day of their renewed search for evidence in the Gus Lamont case. Bethany Alderson reports.
1: About a dozen detectives and Star Group officers have tracked more than 20 kilometres of creek beds on the remote sheep station where the four-year-old went missing in September last year, but say they've found nothing so far. Police have returned to the property near Yunta because they think recent heavy rainfall might have uncovered new clues. There's been flooding in the region, which has completely transformed the landscape. Now that it's receded, police say they can undertake new searches in areas they haven't been able to in the past. They say they'll be providing an update when this latest operation concludes by the end of the week.
0: A coastal council says algal bloom speculation can be harmful to local economies, even if brevetoxins aren't present. The latest government data shows non-toxic Karenia algal bloom is present in waters near Louth Bay and Boston Bay in the lower LGA. The Lower Eyre Council's acting executive officer, Sasheen Hopewell, says people should be alert but not alarmed.
2: Those things impact visitors to the region and the confidence of our local community and industry. We encourage everyone to get their data from the government experts, people that have equipment in the area. They're monitoring, actively reporting those details.
0: Two brothers are sharing their story of reuniting after almost 60 years of separation because of the Stolen Generations. Eugene Boisvert reports.
3: Ian Seymour's mother, Avis Gale, was forced to give him up for adoption in 1965. He met his brother Alan Edwards in 2024 at Colebrook Reconciliation Park in Adelaide South.
4: Ian, that's your brother Alan.
3: The park used to be the site of Colebrook Home, where Ms. Gale was taken as a week-old baby. Ian has joined Alan as part of the Blackwood Reconciliation Group, which runs tours at the park, sharing stories like their mother's. Alan wants people to know that the pain caused by the Stolen Generation continues.
5: Now that she's passed, I feel even more committed to building on the site here.
3: This week is National Reconciliation Week.
0: Experts are predicting property investors will start to favour newly built homes in regional rather than metro areas. Arj Ganesan has the details.
6: The prediction comes after changes to both negative gearing and the capital gains discount, and as market trends show higher rental yields in regional areas. Over the past 12 months to April, the highest rental yield for houses in regional SA was Port Pirie West at 7.4%, compared to Adelaide's highest yield in Elizabeth North at 4.5% over that same period. Angus Moore, RIA Group Senior Economist, says these changes won't bring relief to renters.
7: Regional rental markets remain quite tight, and that is translating into ongoing rent growth, but given that availability is still limited, we'll probably continue to see pressure on rent.
0: The Royal Commission on Anti-Semitism and Social Cohesion will continue hearings today with witnesses to provide evidence behind closed doors. Here's Gavin Coote.
8: The inquiry's been holding open hearings, but they'll now be held in closed sessions to prevent prejudice to national security and criminal proceedings relating to the Bondi terror attack. ASIO Director General Mike Burgess will return to give evidence in closed hearings, along with Assistant New South Wales Police Commissioner Kirsty Hayward. It will also call four officers from the Police Firearms Registry and WA Police Commissioner Cole Blanch as witnesses. The closed hearings are slated to run until June 12.
0: Grape growers in the mid-north say water scarcity is an ongoing issue even after heavy downpours. Growers report they face ongoing challenges due to long-term climate drying and high water salinity. Clare Valley Wine and Grape Association chairperson Olivia Berry-Hoffman says the June state budget is an opportunity to address the industry's long-standing problems.
9: The changing climate, declining rainfall in our region, it means our traditional water sources are not going to sustain our region. And that is just talking about our region as it currently stands. We need to find new water sources.
0: And to the weather, morning fog patches about the agricultural areas and western districts, isolated light showers about southern coasts and ranges during the morning. Port Pirie 19, Port Augusta 19, Wyala 18, Port Lincoln 18, Ceduna 19, Cooper Pedy 19, Lee Creek 19, and mostly sunny. It's coming up to 25 minutes to 7. 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
12: Good morning, hello. How are you feeling this Thursday? The 28th of May. Now, this morning, we'll be continuing to unpack the news we were hearing about throughout the day yesterday about the narrowing down of the potential buyers for the wireless steelworks down to two companies announced yesterday by the state government. In a few minutes' time, we'll be looking at some of the reactions from within the community, as well as after seven, hearing from an expert about what we know broadly about those companies, what this announcement means as we move closer to the sale process, and those lingering questions about the future of the blast furnace and the potential for, or the likely outcome for, a new electric arc furnace. All of that to come in the next little while. We'll also be touching on, I want to hear from you today about clothes. I was out yesterday wearing a t-shirt that I'd had since I was a teenager that was gifted to me secondhand anyway, and I realised it's almost probably time to retire this one. It's got a few holes in it, doesn't quite fit as well as it does, but I still love it. So I want to know, how long do you hold on to clothes? Are you someone that, you know, keeps them despite, you know, some of the stains or holes or fitting differently? Or are you willing to get rid of things pretty quickly? Do you have a high turnover? Reach out, let me know.
10: 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Weather update.
12: Now, Kate Doyle is with me from the Bureau of Meteorology. Good morning.
13: Good morning. How's it going?
12: Doing very well, Kate. Now, how are things looking today? Remaining fairly stable?
13: Yes, fairly stable is the story today. So we do have a bit of fog around the districts this morning. So please make sure you are taking care out and about on the road. Certainly some treacherous conditions. But otherwise, we are staying settled with temperatures around or slightly below average. But of course, that's not unusual for the end of the month. And we do have some light showers possible across the agricultural areas today. Only some light falls possible there. So really a fairly steady as she goes day. But as we get into tomorrow, we do have things getting a bit more interesting. We've still got the potential for a foggy start from really around Port Augusta further east. And then we've got a cold front which is making its way across the western coast and across the southern agricultural area as we go through the day on Friday. So starting in the west coast as we go through from fairly early on Friday morning and the southern peninsulas, then pushing up through the peninsulas as we go through the day and into the mid-north as we get to the afternoon and evening there. So continuing to see that system pushing through throughout the day tomorrow. We do have some storms that look like they could be clipping just the southern parts of the Eyre Peninsula tomorrow. So certainly worth keeping an eye on conditions there as that cold front makes its way through. Then over the weekend, we do have those showers expected to extend into the southern parts of the pastoral districts as we go over the weekend with a little bit of follow-up making its way through. And then early next week, certainly keeping an eye on conditions because we've got a low-pressure system which is moving across the Bight, bringing the potential for some thunderstorms, some gusty winds and some marine impacts as well as this next more substantial system makes its way through early next week. Certainly worth keeping an eye on conditions as we get into early next week.
12: Fantastic, Kate. Thank you. Now, when it comes to clothing, are you someone that will hold on to them for as long as possible?
13: I have some things that I really like and I wear them to death and then I'm always devastated because I've usually bought them secondhand or they're now so old that you can't just replace them, and that's always really upsetting when something really gets to the end and you can't just replace it exactly like for like. I have one particular pair of like leather lace-up shoes, which are kind of formal enough for the office, but are very comfortable, like a pair of sand shoes, and they're really on their last legs, and they've stopped making them, and I'm very upset that I can't just buy the same

0: size and everything exactly the same again. So, look, if anyone's got some leather shoe tie-up operation recommendations, I'd be interested to hear.
1: Yeah, yeah, shoes are one particularly because they do, when they fit that well, they fit well. I have very much this. I had some leather boots that I bought secondhand from an op shop. Got them very cheap. They, you know, I ran them into the ground, and I fixed them probably two different times. Took them into a shoe repairer's before I was like, "This is, yeah, I'm sorry. I think you guys are going to have to go into retirement."
2: Devastating.
1: Absolutely, Kate. Thanks very much for your time.
2: Thank you.
1: Cheers, Kate Doyle there from the Bureau of Meteorology. Now it's 20 minutes to 7 o'clock. In a moment, we'll be looking more at the reactions from yesterday's news about getting closer to a new buyer for the Steelworks, the two remaining bidders. But first, to ease things in, Dire Straits, this is So Far Away.

Dire Straits there, so far away. Not to rocket you out of bed on this Thursday morning, but certainly ease things out. That's from their album, Brothers in Arms, from 1985. It is Tom Mann with you on ABC North and West on this somewhat chilly morning. And with me, producer Brad Aldridge. Brad, good morning.

0: Good morning, Tom. Yeah, I'm a little bit cold. I'm struggling to warm up a little bit. It wasn't that cold, but
1: No.
0: I don't know. I've still got the cardio on, so yeah, the ABC heaters will be kicking in soon, I'm sure, and then I'll be too hot, and then I'll be too cold again. And
1: I think Yanta had the honours of being the coolest in the state. He's sitting around 4 degrees there.
0: Oh yes, and we know that the search for Gus is still going on out there. So yeah, they'll all be rugged up out there as they go about their work.
1: Yeah, absolutely. Now, in yesterday's news, the big story was the announcement of the two bidders, the narrowing down of the shortlist for the Wireless Steelworks.
0: Yeah, that's right. And our reporter Declan Durant has been over there and got some local reactions. Spoke to a range of people, but as you said, the Premier did announce yesterday that the bidding process was down to two companies. So M Resources, they're a Queensland-based company, and Jindal Steel, they're an Indian company, and they've both been chosen as those two remaining bidders for the steelworks that obviously have gone into or went into administration over a year ago now. And BlueScope Steel, they still retain the right of last offer, but they're not necessarily the two preferred bidders. We heard from Premier Peter Malinauskas on the show yesterday. He said that yeah, M Resources and Jindal still basically had the best two offers, but BlueScope still have that right of last offer. So if they want to up their bid, they can. As I said, the reporters were in Whyalla yesterday. One of the people they spoke to was John O'Halloran. He runs an industrial supplies business in Whyalla, so you can see why that business would be one of those businesses affected by the plight of the steelworks and the blast furnace there, who we know is obviously not operating perfectly at the moment. He said the uncertainty of the past 5 years, so not just across the administration period, but the past 5 years when former owner GFG Alliance was running things, and you know we all know the financial trouble they had, and that's why they ended up in administration. And then, of course, the subsequent year in administration. Yeah, he said that businesses have been reluctant to invest in their growth because there's been so much uncertainty. He said, "I think the finality of a bid and some clear air for investment into the plant will change that." He said, "We certainly like to see a turnaround with more young people and families moving into town." And he acknowledged that there's still a process with down to two bidders. We've got a little while to go yet, but and he knew, and I think most of the town knows about how much capital needs to be spent on the blast furnace itself. He said it's been an ongoing process; it's dragged on and on, and then issues with the blast furnace working and not working. He said we're fully aware that whoever does take it over has a big task to rebuild the whole plant. He said, "I know that there's a nationalistic sentiment for an Australian ownership, but really, at the end of the day, it's who's best placed to take it into the future." So he just wants the best operator. They also spoke to David Pringuer from Iron Knob. He said there's been lots of uncertainty in the town about jobs, not just jobs at the steelworks, but just overall jobs. He was more preferable to an Australian ownership. He said, "You've got Australians working in Australia on Australian steel. I can't see that being a loser." So there's two sort of different opinions there. They spoke to Emily Inglis. She owns a boutique shop there. She was obviously worried about small business. She was hoping that yeah, it just boosts a bit of confidence, boosts a bit of trust in the community. And they also spoke to steelworker Hayley Perkins, and she said that you know, based on whether the you know how the plant's going, you know about potential job losses. She said it's not about finding a new job, it's about leaving Whyalla, which a lot of us don't want to. We love it here, that's why we stay here and we raise families, which I think is an important point. It's all well and good from a you know a big lens to go, oh, you know, if they don't get jobs here, they can go somewhere else and get jobs. But people don't want to leave their hometowns or places where they're established, especially if you've got young family. So yeah, that's just a range of some of the people they spoke to yesterday, Tom.
1: Absolutely. I mean, no, the knock-on effects that was happening towards you know the end of the GFG management and before the administration process came in. Yeah, lots of people having to leave due to downturn and issues around that. Now, Brad, police have released details around a robbery.
0: Yeah, a bit of a concerning on this one. You can go to police.sa.gov and go to the Far North region to have a look at some photos they've released. And this is after an armed robbery at a Port Augusta service station. So it happened at 4:30 a.m. on Tuesday, so a couple of days ago, but in the early hours, police were called to a service station on Eyre Highway. following reports that a man had entered the premises armed with an axe, and he threatened staff, stole cigarettes and cash. Thankfully, no one was injured. Police attended, but they could not find the suspect. So they've released photos, and in the photos you can see the person is dressed all in black, wearing, looks like a balaclava. Mm. Also had sort of white gloves on as well, so they were all kitted up. But yeah, police are asking for more information. As I said, you can go have a look at that photo on police.sa.gov, and of course you can always contact Crime Stoppers at crimestoppers.com.au or call 1-800-333-000 if any information that you have might help out the police on that incident.
1: And finally, Brad, State of Origin was on last night. Ooh. And you gave a pretty big exclamation when you found out what the actual result was.
0: Well, you know, most people know I spent a fair bit of time in New South Wales, so I adopted the New South Wales team in State of Origin. Now, I know most South Australians don't necessarily follow the rugby league, but if they do watch rugby league, it's probably State of Origin or the grand final. Game one, excuse me, game one was on last night, and it was very early. In the first 20 minutes, it was 20-0, the Queensland Maroons way, and I was swearing and cursing. So I went to bed, Tom, because I was angry, and I went, hey, we have to get up early. So I thought, nah, good excuse to go to bed early. Woke up this morning and found out that New South Wales won 22-20. So big comeback. I've been watching highlights this morning, been reading all about it. Caelan Ponga got sent off, so the Queensland fullback. Now, he's a favourite player of mine, even though he does play for Queensland, because he plays for my team, Newcastle Knights. But I back against him when he's playing for Queensland. So he got sent off for a shoulder charge. There was a bit of controversy around that. He got the send off. At that stage, New South Wales had scored a try. I think it was 20-6 at that stage. But that kind of changed the momentum of the game. And debutant Ethan Strange, he got a try in his first game. He got a debut. He's only 21 years old. I think he only found out he was playing a couple of days ago.
1: Yeah, wow.
0: Nathan Cleary got a try, and then he's bombed one to veteran James Tedesco, and he scored. Cleary's converted, and it's ended up as 22-20. So New South Wales got out of jail there. Big win in Sydney, so home crowd. and now the second game goes to Melbourne for game two in 3 weeks' time. So, Yeah, the Queenslanders will be licking their wounds. They'll probably say they were robbed when Caelan Ponga got sent off for a suspected shoulder charge, but that'll all be, gone over today. But, for those who celebrate, well done, New South Wales.
1: Only ups the ante on the, of course, incredibly heated rivalry of the State of Origin.
0: Yep.
1: Now, Brad, finally, we're chatting, holding on to clothes for long amounts of time, keeping ones that are maybe less than ideal. Are you someone that tries to make it work with clothes?
0: I hate clothes shopping. I hate it. I get so angry and frustrated, and most of the time I just give up in frustration. Mm-hmm. So, I do try to hang on to clothes as long as possible. In fact, it's funny, I was listening to you talk about your T-shirt. Mm-hmm. Last night I was wearing my favourite hoodie, and my phone pops up and gives me a memory from 8 years ago. Mm-hmm. Sure enough, I'm wearing the exact same hoodie that I was sitting on my lounge in. But you just have some items of clothes that just fit you right, that just work for you. But I do, and I've been saying this for a while now, I need to go through my wardrobe and go through all my old clothes. I'm hanging on to lots of clothes where I think, oh, that's perfect when I go fishing, and they're good for when I'm doing painting. But I'm not doing that much fishing, and I'm not doing that much painting.
1: No, so you don't need a full wardrobe just for the dirty jobs.
0: No, exactly. You need a few, but I think I've got too many. So I do have to retire some. But I've got lots of items that I hang on to for a long time, probably longer than I should as well.
1: Yeah.
0: But anyway.
1: If something comes to mind for you, we'd love to hear your example of something that you hold holding on to, despite knowing how run down it is, how long you've had it. 1-300-160-222. You can call us on, or 0467-922-783 to text. Brad, thank you very much.
0: Thank you.
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1: Good morning. 6 minutes to seven on this Thursday morning. With me now to look at our local news headlines is Duncan Bailey. Good morning.
5: Good morning, Tom. SA police are continuing a renewed search in the state's mid-north as part of investigations in the disappearance of Gus Lamont. The four-year-old disappeared in September last year. Detectives and Star Group officers returned to Oak Park Station on Tuesday. They've tracked more than 20 kilometers of creek beds on the remote Sheep Station.

0: but say they've found nothing so far. A coastal council says algal bloom speculation can be harmful to local economies, even if brevetoxins aren't present. The latest government data shows non-toxic Karenia algal bloom is present in waters near Louth Bay and Boston Bay in the lower LGA. And grape growers in the mid-north say water scarcity is an ongoing issue even after heavy downpours. Growers report they face ongoing challenges due to long-term climate drying and high water salinity. And those are the headlines.
1: Duncan, thank you very much. Now, still to come after the news bulletin at 7 o'clock, we'll be chatting with an expert in steelmaking, a professor of sustainable mineral processing, about his reaction to the narrowing down of the bidders to take over the Whyalla Steelworks, what we know about these companies, and touch in on some of those arguments about how important it is for Australian-owned versus foreign-owned, one that consistently comes up around these discussions. But before the news, here's Steely Dan. This is Ricky, Don't Lose That Number.

0: Detectives continue their renewed search for evidence in the Gus Lamont case, the Motorsport Board looking at holding an additional event associated with the Supercars Championship and the federal government to introduce legislation to Parliament today for major tax changes. Good morning, Matt Coleman in Adelaide with ABC News. Detectives remain in the state's north for the third day of their renewed search for evidence in the Gus Lamont case. Bethany Alderson reports.
1: About a dozen detectives and Star Group officers have tracked more than 20 kilometres of creek beds on the remote sheep station where the four-year-old went missing in September last year, but say they found nothing so far. Police have returned to the property near Yunta because they think recent heavy rainfall might have uncovered new clues. There's been flooding in the region, which has completely transformed the landscape. Now that it's receded, police say they can undertake new searches in areas they haven't been able to in the past. They say they'll be providing an update when this latest operation concludes by the end of the week.
0: The South Australian Motorsport Board says it's looking at holding an additional event associated with the Adelaide Grand Final, which is the final round of the Supercars Championship. Speaking at an Adelaide Parklands Authority meeting, the board's chief executive Mark Warren said the event, which is in the planning stage, would be held at King Rodney Park. He says it would not create any additional road closures outside of what is already needed for the Adelaide Grand Final.
2: I'd be no surprise that we have a speedway event in the past for the Adelaide Grand Final. What we're looking at is the possibility of having a further event on the weekend prior, partly to really service the growth in that.
0: The federal government will introduce legislation to Parliament today for major tax changes, including changes to the capital gains tax and negative gearing. Political reporter Lexi Junowick has the details.
3: Labor is aiming to pass its first tranche of tax reforms as quickly as possible, packaging changes to the CGT and negative gearing, along with a $250 tax offset for workers and a $1,000 standard tax deduction for work-related expenses in a single bill. Tying the tax offset with changes to CGT and negative gearing wedges the coalition, which is staunchly opposed to the tax increases but supports the $250 offset. Crucial support from the Greens to pass the laws in the Senate is yet to be secured, with the party saying it's waiting to see the details of the legislation.
0: The Israeli military has

0: Jerusalem.
1: Uganda has shut its border with the Democratic Republic of Congo as the Central African country struggles to contain a rapidly growing outbreak of Ebola. Europe correspondent Catherine Diss has more.
2: Health authorities are racing to contain a fast-spreading outbreak of a rare Ebola strain in the DRC, and the World Health Organization has declared it a public health emergency of international concern. WHO boss Tedros Adhanom Ghebreyesus, who's landed in the DRC, says its work to contain the disease is being hampered by the country's ongoing conflict. Ituri, where most cases have been reported, has been under military rule since 2021, when civilian authorities were replaced with a military general. The clashes are driving mass displacement and pushing people exposed to the virus into overcrowded camps.
1: The US Secretary of State Marco Rubio has declared that no Ebola cases will enter the United States as an outbreak in Central Africa continues to grow. Mr. Rubio says the relevant US authorities are working with the WHO to contain the outbreak.
3: The State Department and other agencies represented here, the Centers for Disease Control, HHS, others, are working very, very hard to contain this crisis to the countries where it's currently located, particularly the Democratic Republic of the Congo.
1: The US President Donald Trump is insisting he won't be rushed into making a deal with Iran to end the war there. North America correspondent Lauren Day has more.
4: The president has expressed confidence the US will soon reach an agreement to end the war, but says his administration isn't satisfied with the terms yet and is willing to resume fighting if Iran doesn't meet US demands. He dismissed suggestions the economic impact of the conflict will hurt Republicans in the midterm elections, claiming he doesn't care about them and won't be rushed. He also said he would not be comfortable with Russia or China taking Iran's stockpile of highly enriched uranium, after previously saying he would be open to it going to a third-party country. Lauren Day, ABC News, Washington.
1: Five men stuck in a cave in central Laos for more than a week have been found alive. Southeast Asia correspondent Tim Swanston reports.
5: The seven men entered the cave in central Laos last week before heavy rain triggered landslides and flash flooding that trapped them in. It sparked a major search and rescue effort, which has brought in volunteers from Thailand, including a diver involved in the 2018 Thai cave rescue. Late on Wednesday, at least five of the seven men were found several hundreds of metres into the cave. In vision of the discovery, the men were smiling back at rescuers. The effort has been extraordinarily challenging for rescuers, who say bringing the men out will be very difficult.
1: Two brothers are sharing their story of reuniting after almost 60 years of separation because of the stolen generations. Eugene Boisvert reports.
6: Ian Seymour's mother, Avis Gale, was forced to give him up for adoption in 1965. He met his brother Alan Edwards in 2024 at Colebrook Reconciliation Park in Adelaide South.
7: Ian, that's your brother Alan.
6: The park used to be the site of Colebrook Home, where Ms. Gale was taken as a week-old baby. Ian has joined Alan as part of the Blackwood Reconciliation Group, which runs tours at the park, sharing stories like their mother's. Alan wants people to know that the pain caused by the stolen generation continues.
8: Now that she's passed, I feel even more committed to building on the site here.
6: This week is National Reconciliation Week.
1: And the National Walk for Truth has ended at Parliament House, with supporters calling for a formal national truth-telling process. Kaveh Akbari reports.
9: Former Yuruk Justice Commission Commissioner Travis Lovett has completed a more than 900-kilometre walk for truth from Melbourne to Canberra. The corrupt Mara and Gundish Mara man delivered an open letter to the Prime Minister, backed by more than 12,500 signatures, calling for a national truth-telling process. Anthony Albanese thanked Mr. Lovett and described reconciliation as unfinished business, but stopped short of making a formal commitment. The government previously promised the Makarrata Commission for truth-telling and agreement-making, but advocates say 4 years later there has been little progress. Despite that, Mr. Lovett says he remains encouraged and optimistic after a private meeting with the Prime Minister.
1: Victims of scams could be automatically reimbursed up to $3,000 by their bank under a plan being considered by the federal government. Labor is seeking feedback on its scam protection framework, which will cover how banks, telcos and digital platforms deal with scammers. They'll need to have stronger systems in place by March next year and be prepared to cover the costs of most scam victims. Now with sport, Jared Coote.
0: The AFL has confirmed all seven matches of round 12 this weekend will honour the late, great Neil Danaher. Danaher died on Monday after

0: for a well-documented battle with motor neuron disease and a contribution to the VFL and AFL spanning decades. All 14 clubs will wear black armbands and a minute silence will be held prior to each game. New South Wales has produced a stunning turnaround in Rugby League State of Origin, scoring three unanswered second-half tries to beat Queensland 22-20 in Game 1 at Sydney Stadium, Australia. Trailing 20-0 after a fast Maroon start, the Blues made the most of the second-half sending off of Queensland fullback Kalyn Ponga to complete an unlikely revival, with James Tedesco scoring the winning try in the dying minutes. Australian tennis players Tanasi Kokkinakis and James Duckworth have been eliminated from the French Open in the second round. Kokkinakis was level at one set apiece with Pablo Carreño Busta when he retired just minutes after receiving treatment on his surgically repaired pectoral muscle. Duckworth went down in four sets to 27 seed Rafael Hodar.
1: South Australia's weather: Renmark morning fog 18, Mount Gambier morning fog 16, Port Lincoln a possible shower 18, Port Pirie partly cloudy 19. Adelaide morning fog, a top of 18 degrees forecast, it's currently 12. Tomorrow showers increasing 19, Saturday showers 18, Sunday showers 17, Monday showers 21, Tuesday showers 18 and Wednesday showers 17. ABC News.
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4: G'day, good morning to you. On what is a foggy start to the day in some areas. So you have, if you are out on the roads, and that is the case, do drive to conditions. Be safe on this somewhat chilly morning for today. But other than that, looking fairly settled, as we'll check back in with the Bureau of Meteorology later on in this hour. Also still to come, of course, our Warp Speed remix song for today. A bit of an indie classic, I think is a good way to describe it. And after 7:30, we'll be looking at the last 12 months of rental data and why investors have found regional parts of Australia, and particularly South Australia, such a good place to become landlords. Now, yesterday's news was dominated with the announcement of a narrowing down of possible buyers for the Wireless Steelworks. M Resources and Jindal Steel were announced yesterday by the state government as the two remaining bidders, while BlueScope Steel maintained their right of last offer. So what does this update tell us about the future of the steelworks and, you know, who the likely buyer will be? Geoffrey Brooks is a professor of sustainable mineral processing at Swinburne University of Technology and with me now. Good morning.
5: Good morning to you.
4: Now, were there any surprises to you in this latest announcement, this update?
5: I was a bit surprised. I must admit. I knew that there were some quite famous steel companies bidding. And look, one of the companies is a very famous steel company, Jindal. I visited their massive steelworks in India just in December and gave a lecture there. In retrospect, an interesting lecture because I was talking about the status of Australian steel and iron ore. But, they're an interesting buyer and they have a lot of background steel. The other company I'm less familiar with, it's a company that's a big coal company, Australian-owned, and they sell a lot of coal around the world, have a lot of interest in rail and resources. So I was, I suppose, a bit surprised. Didn't see some of the names I expected. Doesn't mean they wouldn't be good owners, but it was, some surprises.
4: Yes, so given, Jindal Steel, you clearly, have, a better understanding of their background. What do we know about them and, what early indications could be if they were to take on the business?
5: Well, I went to there, as I said, to give you an idea of the scope of the company. We make in Australia in total about 5 million tonnes of steel. That company alone makes 30 million tonnes in India itself. And it's got ambitions to be a lot larger. And I visited the second largest steel plant in the world, which they run, which has got 18 million tonnes, which is enormous. And what was interesting about the plant is that they had three different sorts of iron-making technology, which is, I can assure you, very unusual. They had a blast furnace, they had a DRI, and they had a direct smelting furnace as well, which means that they know a lot about different iron-making technology, which means that since we have the situation at Whaler is they have to transition away from the blast furnace,

0: to another iron-making technology, I think that's a good thing. They know a lot about different iron-making technologies. They have, when I went around the facilities, they have fantastic research facilities at that in that planet, India. And they also operate their own university, which is quite a good university, in India. So they're serious players in the steel industry. That would be a good way of explaining it. So so I was impressed by what I saw. I mean, I'd seen some of their other plants, but I'd never been to their big one until recently. And it was a very impressive plant, with lots of impressive engineers and technology. So I think that's a positive. I know less about M Resources because I'm not a coal mining guy, but they operate big mines. They apparently have something like $3 billion worth of equipment themselves, but mainly in the mining and transport area.
1: So one of the conversations as well that does consistently come up, particularly, of course, given the state and federal government involvement in the administration process, is the nationality essentially of the new owners and the challenges around GFG. Do you have a view on the possible issues of a foreign owned company taking on compared to an Australian owned company?
0: There's a kind of, all of us would like, wouldn't it be good if an Australian owned and a major asset? But, steel's a big international game, and, BlueScope owns plants in North America, and, it is an international game. So I think that's not necessarily a bad thing. I think it's understanding what they're intending to do and understanding, the critical issue will be that as you transition from where you are to where you want to be, what's going to happen to the workforce and how's that going to work, right? That will be a crucial issue to the people of Whyalla in South Australia. So I don't know what their plans are, and maybe they don't know what their plans are right at the moment, but that will be a crucial issue, understanding that. And that's what the government should negotiate with them. But I don't think inherently, the fact that a very successful Indian steel company wants to own something in Australia has got a problem. It's just, what are the details?
1: Geoffrey Brooks is with me, Professor of Sustainable Mineral Processing at Swinburne University of Technology. We're speaking about the narrowing down of the possible bidders for the steelworks there in Whyalla. So do you see, the challenges that the blast furnace is having at the moment and the fact that the new company will have to be a part of that transition process and lead the way in it becoming a lower emitting steelworks as, much of a barrier for whoever the buyer will be?
0: Well, there's a big positive about Whyalla. Whyalla's got an excellent port. It has a good mine. It has a good pellet plant. It's selling products into established product lines. These are good things. But it has an old rundown plant that needs substantial changes, and particularly at the front end where you make the iron and steel. And of course, I think they've got to pick up the morale of the workforce there. So you wouldn't have to be a psychologist to realise the poor people of Whyalla have been under a lot of pressure. Eh? So there's leadership and investment issues there that are important. So I think that they're going to be big challenges. And as I said, managing that transition, but in an optimistic way. There's no company in Australia, for example, that's managing three different iron-making technologies in one plant. I mean, that's a really quite interesting. So whether that expertise can also help, if it's Jindal, for example, that would be interesting to see what they'd be doing. And let's be positive. I don't know Jindal's motivations. You should ask them. But my impression would be, this is a chance for a large steel company to try out some green iron-making technology in a favourable environment, because there's also a lot of renewable energy in South Australia and government support, and see whether they can get the green iron-making technology working there with some sort of intention to bring it to India, for example. So that may be part of what they're thinking. You'd have to ask them, but I'm just making educated guesses, I suppose.
1: Well to, ask, to ask you to make one more educated guess, given the process has been sticking to the timeline laid out by the state government, and they have really been forthright about some of the challenges the steel plant is having, do you think there is a risk that any more taxpayer money could be needed to get this deal closed, or that the steelwork process, the timeline could bear out as expected?
0: Oh, I'm just a humble professor, though. I don't have billions of dollars. What I could say this is, the package on the table is $1.9 billion, which is an awful lot of money to you and I, especially me. but it's in the scheme of a steel industry, it's good money, but it's not extraordinary money. So I imagine there'll need to be, steel plants cost a lot of money, clearly. So it'll be wide investment, the companies are bringing in to match that money, and what sort of scale of plant, and in particular, what sort of products they're going to make. Are they going to concentrate on the current product line, or they're going to try and expand into more profitable lines, for example? I think they're all the, there's issues like that, how big they'll go. But the money on the table is quite substantial. I wouldn't want to say it's like ridiculously large, but $1.9 billion is big money. But in the steel industry, you spend billions pretty quickly. So this is, I think as a taxpayer, you need to be, I think as a taxpayer perspective, you need to make sure that we're not overspending, but we're not underspending either. It's one of those interesting issues, right? Mm. We want to save Whyalla, we need to be realistic, but also we don't want to keep just pouring money into something that's not going to, turn around. So that is where, we're quite rightly should be questioning what the investment is. Let's hear when the bids decide, let's hear what their plans are, and then we'll be able to assess that a bit better. Because at the moment, all we know is that they're interested. And I suppose what I can say is $1.9 billion investment from the government is not an unreasonable number for the scale of the steel industry. I can say that. Confidence.
1: Well, it'll be really interesting to learn more about these two companies, as well as more about BlueScope Steel's own plans as the sale process draws closer. I really appreciate your time this morning. Thank you so much.
0: It's a pleasure talking to you.
1: Thank you. Geoffrey Brooks there, Professor of Sustainable Mineral Processing at Swinburne University of Technology. It is 20 minutes past 7 on your Thursday morning. Up next, our Warp Speed remix. But first, Thelma Plum with Backseat of My Mind. Doesn't

0: 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Part of your community. And your life.
1: Oh, it's a bit of mix.
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5: Good morning. About to tick over to 25 minutes past 7 this Thursday morning. Now, still to come, after the 7.30 news bulletin, we will be looking at some of the latest rental data and why investors do see regional areas in South Australia in particular as such a great place to put their money in to become landlords. But first...
6: Prepare for Warp Speed.
7: Warp Speed. Warp Speed. Remix.
5: It's time for the Warp Speed Remix. This is, of course, where we take classic songs, speed them up, slow them down, and play them in reverse. Now, yesterday's proved to be quite challenging. None of you were able to guess yesterday's. And we have got another potentially tricky one. This is a bit more of an indie hit, I think I would describe it as. I don't think that gives too much away. So let me know if this sounds familiar to you. So 1300 160 222 is the number to call us on, or you can text in on 0467 922 783. I'd love to hear if that sounds recognisable to you at all, if you got any inclinations as to what that song could be. Now, while you think, here's Culture Club. This is Karma Chameleon.

0: renewed search for Gus enters its third day, and property investors favoring the regions. Duncan Bailey with ABC News North, West and Eyre Peninsula. South Australian detectives remain in the state's mid-north for the third day of their renewed search for evidence in the Gus Lamont case. Bethany Alderson reports.
1: About a dozen detectives and Star Group officers have tracked more than 20 kilometres of creek beds on the remote sheep station where the four-year-old went missing in September last year, but say they've found nothing so far. Police have returned to the property near Yunta because they think recent heavy rainfall might have uncovered new clues. There's been flooding in the region, which has completely transformed the landscape. Now that it's receded, police say they can undertake new searches in areas they haven't been able to in the past. They say they'll be providing an update when this latest operation concludes by the end of the week.
0: Two brothers are sharing their story of reuniting after almost 60 years of separation because of the Stolen Generations. Eugene Bovair has the story.
2: Ian Seymour's mother, Avis Gale, was forced to give him up for adoption in 1965. He met his brother Alan Edwards in 2024 at Colebrook Reconciliation Park in Adelaide South.
3: Ian, that's your brother Alan.
2: The park used to be the site of Colebrook Home, where Ms. Gale was taken as a week-old baby. Ian has joined Alan as part of the Blackwood Reconciliation Group, which runs tours at the park, sharing stories like their mother's. Alan wants people to know that the pain caused by the Stolen Generation continues.
4: Now that she's passed, I feel even more committed to building on the site here.
2: This week is National Reconciliation Week.
0: A coastal council says algal bloom speculation can be harmful to local economies even if brevetoxins aren't present. The latest government data shows Carinia algal bloom is present in waters near Louth Bay and Boston Bay in the Lower Eyre LGA. The Lower Eyre Council's acting executive officer, Sasheen Hopewell, says people should be alert but not alarmed.
5: Those things impact visitors to the region and the confidence of our local community and industry. We encourage everyone to get their data from the government experts, people that have equipment in the area. They're monitoring, actively reporting those details.
0: Experts are predicting property investors will start to favour newly built homes in regional rather than metro areas. Arj Gunnison has the details.
6: The prediction comes after changes to both negative gearing and the capital gains discount, and as market trends show higher rental yields in regional areas. Over the past 12 months to April, the highest rental yield for houses in regional SA was Port Pirie West at 7.4%, compared to Adelaide's highest yield in Elizabeth North at 4.5% over that same period. Angus Moore, RIA Group Senior Economist, says these changes won't bring relief to renters.
7: Regional rental markets remain quite tight, and that is translating into ongoing rent growth, but given that availability is still limited, we'll probably continue to see pressure on rent.
0: The Royal Commission on Anti-Semitism and Social Cohesion will continue hearings today, with witnesses to provide evidence behind closed doors. Gavin Coote reports.
8: The inquiry's been holding open hearings, but they'll now be held in closed sessions to prevent prejudice to national security and criminal proceedings relating to the Bondi terror attack. ASIO Director General Mike Burgess will return to

0: give evidence in closed hearings, along with Assistant New South Wales Police Commissioner Kirsty Hayward. It will also call four officers from the Police Firearms Registry and WA Police Commissioner Cole Blanche as witnesses. The closed hearings are slated to run until June 12.
1: SA grape growers say they hope next month's state budget will address water scarcity affecting the sector. Vineyards in the mid-north face water security challenges, which necessitate heavy reliance on irrigation. Clare Valley Wine and Grape Association chairperson Olivia Berry-Hoffman says a long-term plan for increased water supply is needed.
2: At the Clare Valley, we're contributing $30 million annually in grape revenue, $150 million in wine sales, $160 million to the visitor economy. You know, we are holding our own, but we do need the state government to invest in the future.
1: And to the weather, morning fog patches about the agricultural areas and western districts, isolated light showers about southern coasts and ranges during the morning. Port Pirie 19, Port Augusta 19, Whyalla 18, Port Lincoln 18, Ceduna 19, Cooper Pedy 20, Lee Creek 19. It's coming up to 25 minutes to 8. For more local news, search ABC Local and select your region. 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
5: Hi, Melissa Clark here. Headline inflation is easing, but is it too early to relax about further interest rate hikes? As we transition to renewable energy, how Western Australia is showing the way, becoming a world leader in battery storage capacity.
6: The lowest cost energy in the system is renewables firmed up by batteries and flexible gas. So those batteries are critical to that picture.
5: And the government considering a plan to help victims of scams get reimbursed by up to $3,000. The Assistant Treasurer Daniel Molino is my guest. I hope you'll join me for those stories soon on AM.
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8: Good morning. That sun streaming into the window on this Thursday. Looking relatively clear on a mostly settled day today. If you are getting a shower, it will be a very light shower across our listening area. But we'll check back in on the weather, of course, later on in this half hour. Also give you more opportunities to play along with today's Warp Speed remix, which, despite wondering how many of you would recognise this song, a few of you already in touch if you missed it or if you're still scratching your head. Of course, more opportunities to come. And if you want to chat this morning about clothes that you hold on to for a little bit too long, maybe ones that are got a few holes or stains or run down that you just have a real soft spot for, maybe they fit perfectly, maybe... Like Brad, you hate going clothes shopping. I'd love to hear from you. Those clothes that you really, really hang on to. Maybe you've got an example that springs immediately to mind. Let me know. 1300 160222 to call in or 0467 922 783 to text. Now, while debates are raging about the impact of the recent federal budget on investing in housing, according to the latest data from the REA Group, rentals in the region still do have some of the highest returns. So what can be attributed to the big bang for your buck for landlords in regional areas? And is this set to remain the case? Senior economist Angus Moore from the REA Group spoke to me earlier.
9: When we look at where we see higher gross rental yields, it does tend to be in regional areas. That's true in South Australia, but it's true across the country more broadly. You know, not every regional area carries a higher yield than capital cities, but it is on average true. To kind of underscore that, you know, places like Port Pirie, Roxby Downs, Peterborough all see, you know, rental yields for detached houses in the order of about 7%, which is significantly higher than we see in many other parts of the country. You know, for comparison, Sydney's more like 3.5%.
8: And is an element of that the detached houses themselves, that regional areas are less likely to have units, for example?
9: That's part of the story. We do tend to see that detached houses often carry lower yields in capital cities, but higher in regional areas. And part of this is just down to the fact that in regional areas, homes are a bit more affordable, have a lower purchase price.

0: But rents are still, on average, a little bit higher. And that means that rental yields are a bit higher relative to what we see in capital cities. There's a lot of factors that drive that, but one of the important ones is that regional rental markets tend to be a bit smaller, a bit less liquid, a bit thinner. And so the risk of a property sitting idle and finding a tenant being quite hard means that they tend to carry higher yields to compensate. That's been less true in recent years. Regional rental markets have been extraordinarily tight in recent years and have seen very strong growth in rents as a result. But historically, that has often been the case.
1: Now, how has it changed in, this 12 months of data? Has this remained fairly consistent, or have these yields increased in recent years?
0: We've actually seen a modest decline in rental yields in regional South Australia over the last couple years or so. And that's not because rents have been falling. In fact, quite the opposite. Rents have been growing very strongly, but because home prices have been increasing even faster than what we've been seeing from rents. And so that's pushed gross rental yields lower.
1: Now, one of the things that we are expecting to maybe see have a difference when it comes to rental prices is the changes to negative gearing that have already come into place. Could that be the biggest factor in the next 12 months? Is there anything else to keep an eye on in the coming 12 months?
0: The changes that we've seen in the budget to the capital gains discount and to negative gearing will probably see rents be a little bit higher over the longer term than they otherwise would have been. Though the estimates are it won't be a huge effect. And equally, we'll probably see home prices a little bit lower than they otherwise would have been. Though again, we're not talking a big effect. The numbers the Treasury had in the budget were sort of 2% off of growth for the next couple of years. So not a big change, but certainly there. Both of those things will push gross rental yields a little bit higher, in part to compensate investors for the fact that tax burden has increased on the investment, and so need a higher return to justify it.
1: Given we have seen higher rental yields in regional areas and regional SA specifically, should we expect to see more investors looking to those places to continue to grow their investment portfolio?
0: With the changes to negative gearing, we may see investors looking towards higher yielding areas because those are, more likely to be positively geared. That is a net rental profit as opposed to net rental loss, given the changes to negative gearing. That may favour places like regional areas where they do tend to carry higher rental yields. Though we're also going to be seeing investor demand push towards newly built homes because those have been carved out from these changes.
1: And from a renting perspective, is there any relief on the horizon for them that they can see anything getting easier for their rental prices?
0: The unfortunate news for renters is regional rental markets remain quite tight. They're not as tight as we were seeing a few years ago, so there is some good news, but they are still very tight, and that is translating into ongoing rent growth. We probably won't see the pace of rent growth that we were seeing a few years ago when markets were extremely tight, but given that availability is still limited, we'll probably continue to see pressure on rents.
1: Angus Moore, senior economist from the REA Group, speaking to me earlier. It is about to go over to 18 minutes to 8 o'clock on your Thursday morning. Here's Mental as Anything. This is Live It Up.

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1: We have an industry that is just running riot.
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5: Good morning. Now, I did mention today's one could be a little tricky, but we have had a couple of guesses in for our Warp Speed remix song. This is what we heard before the news. Now, songs with big woes do tend to be a little bit more recognisable because it sounds almost the same backwards and forwards. But if you recognise that song, 1300 160222 is the number you can call us on, or you can text on 0467 922 783. But for a tad more of that same song, here's our sped up snippet. So let me know if that has helped you out at all. If you recognise that song, a bit of an indie hit, 1300 160222. Again, to give us a call or text in on 0467 922 783. Now, while you think, and before we check in on the weather, here's Noiseworks. 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

0: Noiseworks there with Everyday People on your Thursday morning. It's 9 minutes to 8 o'clock. And yeah, keep those guesses rolling in. A few more of you cottoning on to today's Warp Speed remix song. If you're still wondering or you're yet to pick up exactly what it is, we've got one more snippet to come very shortly. But first, a look at today's weather, where things are still looking pretty cool as we are on the precipice of winter. I spoke earlier this morning to Kate Doyle from the Bureau of Meteorology.
1: Fairly stable is the story today. So we do have a bit of fog around the district this morning, or the districts this morning. So please make sure you are taking care out and about on the road. Certainly some treacherous conditions. But otherwise, we are staying settled with temperatures around or slightly below average. But of course, that's not unusual for the end of the month. And we do have some light showers possible across the agricultural areas today. Only some light falls possible there. So really a fairly steady as she goes day. But as we get into tomorrow, we do have things getting a bit more interesting. We've still got the potential for a foggy start from really around Port Augusta further east. And then we've got a cold front which is making its way across the western coast and across the southern agricultural area as we go through the day on Friday. So starting in the west coast as we go through from fairly early on Friday morning and the southern peninsulas, then pushing up through the peninsulas as we go through the day and into the mid-north as we get to the afternoon and evening there. So continuing to see that system pushing through throughout the day tomorrow. We do have some storms that look like they could be clipping just the southern parts of the Eyre Peninsula tomorrow. So certainly worth keeping an eye on conditions there as that cold front makes its way through. Then over the weekend, we do have those showers expected to extend into the southern parts of the pastoral districts as we go over the weekend with a little bit of follow-up making its way through. And then early next week, certainly keeping an eye on conditions because we've got a low-pressure system which is moving across the Bight, bringing the potential for some thunderstorms, some gusty winds and some marine impact as well as this next system makes its way through early next week. Certainly worth keeping an eye on conditions as we get into early next week.
0: Kate Doyle there from the Bureau of Meteorology speaking to me earlier today. And there will be, of course, plenty to keep an eye on as we get closer to the weekend and into the new week in terms of those more unsettled conditions. Now, one final opportunity for you to have a crack at our Warp Speed remix song for today. This is our slowed down snippet. So if that is the bit you need to get in touch, or if you're just tuning in and you recognise that song, 1300 160 222 to call us, or 0467 922 783 to text in. Now, while you're thinking, or before we reveal that song, a look at our local news headlines with Duncan Bailey. Good morning.
2: Good morning, Tom. SA police are continuing a renewed search in the state's mid-north as part of investigations in the disappearance of Gus Lamont. The four-year-old disappeared in September last year. Detectives and Star Group officers returned to Oak Park Station on Tuesday. They've tracked more than 20 kilometers of creek beds on the remote Sioux Station, but say they found nothing so far. An oceanographer whose modeling predicted the movement of the algal bloom through Gulf St. Vincent last year expects it to move through the Spencer Gulf over the next few months. But the Department of Primary Industry and Resources SA says the bloom has evolved differently from some modeled scenarios. PIRZA last week confirmed the presence of Karenia species in Boston Bay and other parts of the Lower Eyre Peninsula. SA grape growers say they hope next month's state budget will address water scarcity affecting the sector. Vineyards in the mid-north face water security challenges, which necessitate heavy reliance on irrigation. Those are the headlines.
0: Duncan, thank you very much. Now, still to come on the program, when's the last time you had a conversation about menopause? If it's something you're going through or someone near to you is going through, it might be more top of mind. But for many of us, it doesn't come up day to day. But to raise awareness and understanding about how it affects people, a new awareness campaign is set to be hitting screens. And we'll have more on that coming up after 8:30, thanks to a government inquiry. But today's Warp Speed remix song was from 1992, Things of Stone and Wood. Happy birthday, Helen. We heard from Louise, Jim and Corn, Ian and Claire, Don, Sue and Claire, and David in Elizabeth. Here it is. It's Aussie indie hit. Happy birthday, Helen.

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2: ABC News with Matt Coleman. SA police are continuing a renewed search in the state's mid-north as part of investigations into the disappearance of Gus Lamont. The four-year-old disappeared in September last year. Detectives and Star Group officers returned to Oak Park Station on Tuesday. They've tracked more than 20 kilometres of creek beds on the remote sheep station, but say they've found nothing so far. One of the country's largest wine retailers says it will sell off several vineyards and wineries and close a McLaren Vale bottling facility in a major restructure to its business. Endeavour Group, which owns Dan Murphy's and BWS, says its Pinnacle wine business will move away from production and refocus as a retailer. The brands Chapel Hill, Riddick Coonawarra and Krondorf Barossa will be retained with physical assets sold off. Charles Bryce has more from McLaren Vale.
3: It's going to be a big loss to the industry. That is the view of the McLaren Vale Wine Region CEO, Aaron Leggett, who says this decision is disappointing. The Vinpac bottling facility here in McLaren Vale will be closing at the end of the year. That means there's just going to be one bottling facility, which is located in Angaston in the Barossa Valley. Aaron Leggett is expecting a lot of job losses as part of this decision, and also added cost to small producers who are already doing it incredibly tough.
2: The Israeli military has told all residents of southern Lebanon to leave the area as it declares the entire region a combat zone, Middle East correspondent Matthew Doran reports.
4: This is the first time Israel has made such a sweeping demand since the US President Donald Trump announced a ceasefire in Lebanon in April. But in recent days, the Israeli military has been intensifying its bombardment of claimed Hezbollah sites in the south in response to a surge in explosive drone attacks by the Iranian-backed militant group. The Israeli evacuation warning, which the Lebanese community views as a forced displacement order, covers an area where hundreds of thousands of people live. Lebanese health authorities say more than 3,200 people have been killed in Israeli strikes since March. Hundreds of them are women and children. Matthew Doran, ABC News, Jerusalem.
2: Nine people are still unrecovered after a chemical tank imploded at a paper mill in the US state of Washington. Two people died and it's unclear where the nine missing people were at the time of the implosion. Authorities say the site is extremely hazardous and that they've searched the searchable area, declaring they've moved on from rescue to recovery. Washington Governor Bob Ferguson says they're bracing themselves for this to be the deadliest industrial tragedy in modern state history.
5: When you have a tragedy of that scale, the impacts on individuals, on families, and on communities is profound. I want to extend my deepest condolences to those who have been directly impacted by the loss of a loved one during this extraordinarily challenging time.
2: The World Health Organization says ongoing civil conflict in the Democratic Republic of Congo is hampering its efforts to respond to an Ebola outbreak, and Uganda has shut its border with the country. Europe correspondent Catherine Diss reports.
6: A rare Ebola strain is spreading fast in the DRC as health authorities race to contain the deadly outbreak. Uganda, which has recorded some cases, has now shut its border with the country. The World Health Organization has declared it a public health emergency.

0: reports.
1: The seven men entered the cave in central Laos last week before heavy rain triggered landslides and flash flooding that trapped them in. It sparked a major search and rescue effort, which has brought in volunteers from Thailand, including a diver involved in the 2018 Thai cave rescue. Late on Wednesday, at least five of the seven men were found several hundreds of metres into the cave. In vision of the discovery, the men were smiling back at rescuers. The effort has been extraordinarily challenging for rescuers, who say bringing the men out will be very difficult.
0: South Australia's weather: Renmark morning fog 18, Mount Gambier morning fog 16, Port Lincoln a possible shower 18, Port Pirie partly cloudy 19. Adelaide morning fog, a top of 18 degrees forecast, currently 11. Tomorrow showers increasing 19. ABC News.
2: Good morning, welcome to AM. I'm Melissa Clark in Canberra, coming to you from Ngunnawal country and acknowledging other custodians. On today's program, among the global shift to renewable energy, how Western Australia is becoming a superpower in battery storage.
3: The lowest cost energy in the system is renewables firmed up by batteries and flexible gas. So those batteries are critical to that picture.
2: And plans to streamline how banks reimburse online scam victims. I'll discuss the issue with the Assistant Treasurer, Daniel Molino. But first, the federal government's fuel excise cut in April has been widely recognised as the key trigger for decreasing the headline inflation rate by 0.4% last month. However, Treasurer Jim Chalmers is dampening suggestions a tax cut at the Bowser could be extended past its June 30th end date. After three interest rate hikes in a row, borrowers are hoping the recent data will be enough for the Reserve Bank to keep rates on hold, but some experts remain cautious. Kimberly Price reports.
4: Households breathed a sigh of relief as inflation dropped to 4.2% for April. And a key reason for that is a lowering of fuel prices due to the government's fuel excise cut. Jim Chalmers is the Treasurer.
5: Treasury analysis shows that our cut to the fuel excise reduced headline inflation by around half of a percentage point.
4: The fuel excise is a temporary cost of living relief lever the government can pull. In April, the government's tax at the Bowser was cut in half. But that relief is scheduled to end on the 30th of June.
5: We're not anticipating extending that or expecting to extend it, but we keep it under review, really from week to week.
4: When the war in the Middle East erupted in February, the price of oil soared, with immediate effects felt at the pump. Petrol increased by nearly 33% in March, and now it's fallen by 7% in April, thanks to the fuel excise.
6: For many people, as a significant expenditure, it also meant that the cost of inflation, effectively inflation, went down as well.
4: Tony Wood is a senior fellow for energy and climate change at the Grattan Institute. He believes as more people turn to electric vehicles, the fuel excise may not help everyone. Months into the ongoing war in Iran, Australian car sales data showed the share of EVs doubled compared to March 2025.
6: The thing about the fuel excise, reduction in the fuel excise, it seemed to me, was that there was a very blunt instrument, because it was basically meant that everybody got a reduction in the excise of the fuel. Whereas, you know, if you're going to really target these sorts of financial measures to Australians, then I think you should be doing it for people whose needs are greatest.
4: While the inflation dip will have mortgage holders hoping a rate cut is off the table at next month's Reserve Bank of Australia meeting, some experts are cautious. Bess Adida is a chief economist at accounting firm William Buck.
7: They will focus more heavily on the underlying inflation rate. It moved from an annual rate of 3.3% in March to an annual rate of 3.4% in April, which is still above the Reserve Bank's target band of 2-3%.
4: Bess Adida believes the RBA will hold interest rates in June, but warns if the Iran war doesn't reopen the global shipping route, the Strait of Hormuz, Australian purses could hurt more once the fuel excise lifts. Though extending the fuel excise, she argues, could also hurt the economy.
7: It does represent spending by the government at a time when inflationary pressures are elevated and the Reserve Bank is trying to bring down inflation over time into their target band.
4: The RBA will meet again on the 15th and 16th of June.
2: Kimberly Price. Victims of scams could be automated.

0: automatically reimbursed up to $3,000 by their bank under a plan being considered by the federal government. It's seeking feedback on its scam protection framework, which will cover how banks, telcos and digital platforms deal with scammers. They'll need to have stronger systems in place to prevent scams by March next year and be prepared to cover the costs of most scam victims. The Assistant Treasurer joined me a short time ago. Daniel Molino, thank you very much for speaking to AM this morning.
1: Oh, thanks very much for having me on.
0: Now, the government's released this position paper on how the scam protection framework will operate. It proposes reimbursing people who've been scammed. How would that work?
1: Yeah, so look, scams are a very insidious form of crime that affect people in everyday transactions where they should be able to feel safe. So last term we passed the Scams Prevention Framework legislation, which adopts a world-leading ecosystem approach drawing in three sectors: banking, telecommunications and digital platforms. What we're doing today is putting a lot of meat on the bones of that legislative framework. We're now putting into the public realm designation instruments, which I've signed off, which indicate exactly who's in and who's out of this framework. We're putting out three draft codes, which specify the obligations for organisations under the code. And we're also putting out a discussion paper in relation to dispute resolution. And that will indicate how losses should be allocated across different entities within the ecosystem, but also for smaller losses, $3,000 and under, what we're proposing is that there should be automatic payment to consumers where they can verify that there has been a scam.
0: How would you decide where it's reasonable that someone should be reimbursed? What's the threshold? Because, of course, people need to take their own responsibilities to make sure that they're not undertaking risky behaviour. So would this apply across the board, or is there a standard that has to be met before someone could be reimbursed?
1: So where there are larger scams, so above $3,000, and there are some scams that get into the six figures, some investment scams, some romance scams, and that's where dispute resolution processes would come into play. There's internal dispute resolution where, as much as possible, we would want disputes to be resolved between the companies and the individuals. So that would be banks, telecommunications and digital platforms. Where that can't occur, it would go to a body called AFCA, which is a body set up to informally resolve disputes in the financial services sector. And there they would take into account whether there has been a breach by the various entities involved and also take into account the behaviour of the consumer. So in some instances, there might, for example, have been warnings by the bank about the likelihood of there being a scam. They'd look at all the particular circumstances of each case.
0: Would that apply to those lower valued scams that are under $3,000 as well?
1: So what we're looking for is a scheme with the under $3,000 scams where it's much more automated or semi-automated. It's really not going to make sense to have tens of thousands of cases in that realm swamp the dispute resolution process. That would lead to huge costs and also delays. So we want to have some kind of automated or semi-automated process, and we're consulting on that.
0: If we look at some examples overseas, like the UK, where they have a process of automatic reimbursement, I think their threshold is something closer to £48,000, a much higher one. Why did you not want to have a threshold at that level?
1: So what we want to do is to make sure that we don't have the wrong incentives for perpetrators to see Australia as a soft target. But the balance is that with very small claims, we don't want to have processes that are completely disproportionate to the value of the sum in dispute. And so automatic payments below $3,000, I think, are going to make sense. They also are a very high proportion of the total number of claims, but they're not a particularly high proportion of losses. So we can then have the dispute resolution processes focus on those very large cases.
0: Now, you mentioned that this is also the process of designating exactly which institutions would be engaged in this: banks, telcos and digital platforms. I think most people can probably get a grip on the banks and the telcos, but which digital platforms are you talking about that would have to be working in this scam framework?
1: So within this realm, it would be a very wide net that's cast in relation to all three of those sectors. So it would capture all of the digital platforms, essentially. It's basically any digital platform with a certain number of users and more than $1 billion turnover globally. So that's going to capture pretty much all of them. And we really need to have a wide net cast in relation to scams, because we want the whole system to be as robust as possible.
0: Daniel Molino, thanks very much for speaking to AM this morning.
1: Thanks very much, Mel.
0: And Daniel Molino is the Assistant Treasurer. You're listening to AM, where it is 14 minutes past 8. When it comes to global efforts to reduce greenhouse gas emissions, shifting to electricity generation from renewable sources is key. And in Australia, where wind and solar power are the main renewables, batteries are essential. And perhaps nowhere in the world has more battery capacity been added relative to the size of the grid than in Western Australia, where soon they'll be able to provide one third of demand, as energy reporter Daniel Mercer found out.
2: At an industrial lot in Kwinana, south of Perth, the white noise of air conditioners rises above the growing daytime heat. They are fixed to the sides of what appear to be dozens of shipping containers, inside of which are thousands and thousands of battery cells.
3: So it's 225 megawatts and 900 megawatt hours of storage. To put that into perspective, that's enough power to power 354,000 homes for 4 hours.
2: Kurt Baker is the chief executive of Synergy, Western Australia's state-owned power provider. He says Kwinana is a microcosm of the energy transition. The batteries sit on the site of a former coal stockpile that was used to feed a neighbouring coal-fired power station, a power station that is now being demolished. Next door are several gas-fired generators that, together with the batteries and ever-growing amounts of renewable energy, increasingly make up WA's evolving power system.
3: The lowest cost energy in the system in WA moving forward is renewables firmed up by batteries and flexible gas. So those batteries are critical to that picture.
2: Across WA's main electricity grid, battery capacity has been added at a breathtaking speed and scale. Altogether, there'll soon be about 1,400 megawatts of batteries online, capable of meeting more than a third of demand on the grid. Amber Jade Sanderson is the state's energy minister, and she says this take-up is because WA can't rely on anyone else to bail it out in periods of difficulty. That isolation also means the state needs to manage its abundance of rooftop solar, which might otherwise go to waste.
4: We saw the impact of household solar, not only on reducing people's energy bills, but in exporting that solar into the grid. It was challenging for the grid, but also a great opportunity for us to be able to harness that capacity and then discharge it back out into households during peak times.
2: Analysts say WA is about 18 months to 2 years ahead of the eastern states, and the lessons learned in the West are being watched closely. Roman Lucin is the Chief Operating Officer at global battery company Fluence.
5: Australia is clearly also leading the worldwide agenda and being a lighthouse, basically, regarding a renewables transition.
2: For all the investment in batteries, Roman Lucin says the technology is no panacea and needs to be complemented by a range of generation sources from wind and solar to gas.
5: For sure, batteries is something you cannot run a grid only based on batteries, but it needs to be something that needs to be seen in the overall profile of the grid.
2: Still, Synergy boss Kurt Baker says batteries have changed the game.
3: We're standing here on the ground of where the coal stockpile used to be for the old Kwinana power station. We've got batteries. So there's a need for a mix of generation and storage, and it will continue to evolve, and it's evolving rapidly now.
0: Synergy boss Kurt Baker, ending that report by Daniel Mercer. As Brisbane prepares to host the 2032 Olympics, there is persistent opposition to its biggest feature, the planned new Olympic Stadium, to be built in an inner city park. Critics are now planning a legal challenge, alleging it breaches cultural heritage laws and the host contract with the IOC. Annie Guest reports.
6: Using boomerangs and gum leaves, Derek Oram Sandy leads an impromptu dance at the Gurri Camp Embassy, a months-long protest at the site of the proposed Olympic Stadium.
7: My concern is we'll lose a big part of our cultural heritage, and it's a sacred site, campsite for our Gurri people.
6: Historic Indigenous gathering and camping is acknowledged in Victoria Park's listing on the Queensland Heritage Register. However, the state government has set aside at least 15 heritage, environmental and planning laws, and preparation is underway for construction from Monday. But several Indigenous groups are still awaiting a decision from the federal government on cultural heritage protection.
7: It's terrible for us because, you know, the excavators came on Sorry Day, you know, National Sorry Day, 250 years on, and this is how we get treated.
6: The Premier, David Crisafulli, whose election platform included no new stadiums, is staring down protests against the $3.6 billion project in the inner Brisbane park.
8: A city, a state, a nation and a globe are not going to be held hostage to a group of people who are making a political point. But they're going to be treated with respect.
6: Meanwhile, his government is accused of breaching its contract with the International Olympic Committee as a Games host. Dr. Neil Peach is from Games Watch 2032.
7: And under the Olympic contract, it precludes building on a heritage place, and it also requires the government to comply with Brisbane's original bid, which said that Victoria Park would be retained as parkland.
9: You're planning a court challenge. What's involved with that?
7: There is the real potential for this matter to end up in the Supreme Court under the jurisdictional error which is available under the state government's current Olympic Act.
6: AM has contacted the IOC for a response, but the Premier, David Crisafulli, says he has every faith the IOC is on board. 8,000 people signed a petition to the IOC against having the 63,000-seat Olympic Stadium here, including local resident Sandy Rogers.
10: I've been walking here for a quarter of a century, and I'll be very sad to not have access for the 6 years of construction. But it isn't about me. Closing the park is closing a free open space that creates community and keeps residents active and healthy.
0: Local resident Sandy Rogers ending that report from Annie Guest. Australia's biggest study of teen sexual health paints a worrying picture. Unwanted sexual experiences are common. Condom use is in long-term decline. And many young people say sex education isn't meeting their needs. As experts and young people call for governments to support more meaningful and consistent sexuality education nationwide, one Victorian program is showing what effective sex ed can look like. National Education and Parenting reporter Connor Duffy has the story.
11: Ask the person next to you for a definition of sex. What is sex?
12: Year 10 students at Lakeview Secondary College on the outskirts of Melbourne are learning about sex, relationships and their bodies, and demonstrating a maturity beyond their years.
13: Sex isn't just pleasure, it's also like a beautiful form of intimacy between the two people. It's also like an expression of love.
12: There's no shame and stigma in this classroom, and every question is on the table.
14: So it's literally so small that like sperm can get in. It stretches like that much for a baby.
11: I know, it's amazing.
14: It's not amazing, it's scary.
12: Anne Atchison, an educator from Sexual Health Victoria, is leading today's session. Her team works with schools across the state.
11: So we do approach the work with a really sex-positive lens, which acknowledges risk, but also starts with the idea that everyone deserves safe, respectful relationships and sexual relationships if they choose.
12: Anne Atchison says when sex ed is done well, it can have a lasting impact.
11: The most important thing is to take away stigma, that young people have the language to be able to talk about their own bodies and their own experiences and get help if they need it without feeling ashamed of that experience or worried about it or like it's so awful they can't go and seek help.
12: Not all students across Australia get this kind of education. A national survey of about 4,400 teens aged 14 to 18, released exclusively to AM, has found that while almost all teenagers received relationships and sexuality education, fewer than half found it relevant. Lead researcher Professor Jennifer Power from La Trobe University says the findings show sex education isn't meeting young people's needs.
15: They're looking for more in-depth, more detailed and practical conversations than what they're receiving in sex education.
12: And when sex ed misses the mark, the risks to sexual health and even safety in relationships can rise. Professor Power says the survey findings show worrying levels of coercion and a poor understanding of contraception.
15: There's also relatively low number of young people who are consistently using condoms for STI prevention.
12: The survey also found unwanted sexual experiences and intimate partner violence remain widespread. More than one in five teenagers reported experiencing unwanted sex, and nearly 40% who've been in a relationship said they felt scared of their partner at some point.
11: And you would never send a sexy picture?
12: Back at Lakeview, the students say the open, inclusive, sex-positive education matters and is equipping them to deal with those risks in adulthood.
16: No one's judged. You're allowed to ask questions that outside you'd usually, you know, get laughed at. Parents don't really say much about it, and there's a lot of misinformation online as well.
12: Young people are screaming for sex education to grow up.
0: Connor Duffy and Rhiannon Hobbins with that report.

0: Heading overseas, the Israeli military has ordered a widespread evacuation of residents across southern Lebanon, declaring the entire region a combat zone as it prepares to expand its war against the militant group Hezbollah. Bridget Fitzgerald reports.
1: Shots ring out on Lebanon's border with Israel. In the latest escalation in its conflict with the militant group Hezbollah, Israel is warning residents from across southern Lebanon to evacuate the region. The order was issued as Lebanese Muslims observed the Eid al-Adha holiday. This man, Rabi Krais, is at a camp in Beirut after being forced from his home in the border village of Qiyam.
2: There is no Eid for us. We are displaced. Forced to leave our land, our homes, our livelihoods, while our memories are being destroyed.
1: Mohammed Yassin is another displaced resident from the south.
3: I'm no longer afraid. I've lost everything. The only thing I fear is that we may never return to our homeland.
1: In a post on social media, the IDF's Arabic spokesman told Lebanese residents to evacuate north of the Zarani River. Israel's military has intensified its strikes on cities and towns in southern Lebanon following Hezbollah drone attacks in communities across northern Israel. Mayan Malka lives in Kiryat Shmona, a city in Israel's north.
4: It's not really a ceasefire because in the end, if they are shooting at us and if we are shooting, even if it is relatively quiet compared to more intense periods that were before, it doesn't mean it's not a war.
1: The Israeli and Lebanese governments agreed to a US-brokered ceasefire in mid-April, but those negotiations have not included Hezbollah, which is an Iranian-backed militant group. The IDF ordered evacuation of southern Lebanon comes as the US and Iran are in peace talks. Tehran has previously demanded that any ongoing ceasefire deal with the United States must include an end to Israel's offensive against Hezbollah. Lebanese Australians are watching developments closely.
5: The south of Lebanon is being treated like Gaza was treated.
1: Robert Bakazi is from the United Australian Lebanese Movement.
5: At the end of the day, it hurts your heart because, you know, I've been here since I was a little kid, but my... I still see images of a beautiful, beautiful land being torn to pieces.
1: More than 1.2 million Lebanese people have been displaced by Israeli strikes and evacuation orders since March. Hezbollah has vowed to continue fighting until Israel withdraws its troops from Lebanon.
0: Bridget Fitzgerald. In the UK, parts of the country have hit record temperatures a week before the summer starts. Climate change experts say urgent action is needed to stop people dying or suffering from heat-related illnesses, given British homes, transport and infrastructure weren't built to deal with a warmer climate. The Zoe Ford reports.
6: As London swelters through its first blast of heat for the year, it's warmer in Angela Stenning's fifth floor council flat than it is out.
7: It's horrible. It just feels like we're melting. It doesn't matter what you do. You just can't get comfortable.
6: It's mid-afternoon and the thermometer in Angela's living room shows 30 degrees.
7: When you're in one of these kind of buildings and you're in this flat and especially trying to sleep at night time, it's horrible because you just literally sweat. There's nothing that you can do.
6: In a neighbouring block, 14-year-old Halima Hussein is heading out to the shops on a mission.
8: I'm going out right now to buy some fans and it's crazy.
6: Her mother, Yasmin Geddy, who moved to London from Somalia before Halima was born, said the heat felt worse than the heat in Africa.
9: The house is not built for summer. It's built for winter. It doesn't matter what we do, but there's no air.
8: Yeah,
9: it's boiling.
6: Temperature records for May were broken twice in London and other parts of the UK this week. And while heat above 30 degrees isn't unusual in Australia, climate change means it's becoming more common here, making it worse, Britain's architecture.
10: This country is just not ready for the sort of heat that we're beginning to experience. A lot of our planning decisions, our development decisions, have been made for a cooler climate.
6: Professor Emma Howard-Boyd is the chair of the new National Heat Risk Commission, set up to investigate how to reduce the threat to lives and livelihoods from rising temperatures due to climate change.
10: We're not as warm as other parts of the world, but we have to get ready for the temperatures that we know we're going to be experiencing over the decades to come.
6: In London, it's not just the buildings that can't cope. The capital's iconic red double-decker buses are not air-conditioned. And just 20% of the underground tube train network is. Commuters are feeling it.
11: I'm super hot, very cramped. You feel the body heat from everybody around you, so, yeah, quite bad.
6: Last year, more than 1,500 people died in the UK from the heat. The country's climate experts are looking at places such as Australia for solutions. While everyone is looking for ways to cool down until a cool change. Summer officially starts next week. This is Mazoe Ford in London reporting for AM.
0: And briefly in finance, Wall Street stocks have ended higher and oil is lower. Brent crude trading at $94.92 US a barrel. That's AM. I'm Melissa Clark. It's 8:30.
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14: G'day, good morning to you this Thursday, the 28th of May, nearing the end of the month, getting closer to winter and looking coolish for today. Not too cold as the sun comes up, and there is a bit of sunshine a bit around compared to some of the drizzly days we've had. But let me know how things are looking where you are, if it's a different story, and how you're feeling as we get closer to winter, what the weather's looking like. You can also reach out today. We're chatting about holding on to those items of clothing that might have a bit of sentimental value, but are getting a bit worse for wear, a bit rattier. I want to know, do you tend to hold on to clothes for a long time? Are you reticent to chuck them out because of a connection? The shoes that fit incredibly well, but you know, maybe developing some holes in them. The pair of pants that maybe drop down a little bit, but fit you comfortably. A t-shirt that you got from an event that yeah, you still hold on to because of that sentimental value. 1-300-160-222. If you'd like to chat about if you're sentimental about your clothes, 0467-922-783 to text. And still to come up in this half hour, we'll be hearing about a couple of young high achievers in the world of football and discussing why a menopause awareness campaign is needed for the wider community.
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14: Now, Duncan Bailey is with me. Good morning.
16: Good morning, Tom. SA police are continuing a renewed search in the state's mid-north as part of investigations in the disappearance of Gus Lamont. The four-year-old disappeared in September last year. Detectives and Star Group officers returned to Oak Park Station on Tuesday. They've tracked more than 20 kilometers of creek beds on the remote sheep station, but say they found nothing so far. A coastal council says algal bloom speculation can be harmful to local economies, even if brevetoxins aren't present. The latest government data shows the Carinia algal bloom is present in waters near Louth Bay and Boston Bay in the Lower Eyre LGA. The Lower Eyre Council's acting executive officer, Sasheen Hopewell, says people should be alert but not alarmed.
17: Those things impact visitors to the region and the confidence of our local community and industry. We encourage everyone to get their data from the government experts, people that have equipment in the area. They're monitoring, actively reporting those details.
16: Experts are predicting property investors will start to favour newly built homes in regional rather than metro areas. Arj Gunnison has the details.
18: The prediction comes after changes to both negative gearing and the capital gains discount, and as market trends show higher rental yields in regional areas. Over the past 12 months to April, the highest rental yield for houses in regional SA was Port Pirie West at 7.4%, compared to Adelaide's highest yield in Elizabeth North at 4.5% over that same period. Angus Moore, RIA Group senior economist, says these changes won't bring relief to renters.
19: Regional rental markets remain quite tight, and that is translating into ongoing rent growth, but given that availability is still limited, we'll probably continue to see pressure on rent.
16: And those are the headlines.
14: Duncan, thank you very much. Now, there has been a little bit of fog around today, but looks likely to have pretty much cleared up now. The sun is up and possible little bit of light showers, but looking very light in our listening area. Barely predicted to be more than a mil. And maximum temperatures are near to below average for today in those high teens to low 20s. So Adelaide looking at a top of 18 today. 18 as well for Wyalla and Cleve. Kimber, some morning fog and a top of 17. 17 as well for Oru and Hawker. A little bit of cloud hanging over there. And 19 and cloudy for Port Augusta today. Kingscote partly cloudy, 18 today. 16 atop of for Clare and cloudy. 9

0: 17 for Port Pirie and Roseworthy, and a top of 17 for Jamestown. Nurripa cloudy, a top of 17 this morning. In the northeast pastoral, a little bit sunnier. 21 for Ndatta and Moomba, 19 a top of for Lee Creek and Yunta, a top of 17. In the northwest, sunny for Marla, 19, 20 a top of for Oak Valley and Cooper Pedy, and 19 for Roxby Downs and Tarcoola. Over on the west coast also, fairly cloudy, 19 for Woodner, Elliston and Ceduna today. And in the York Peninsula, Edithburgh, possible shower, 18. 18 as well for Cadena and Maitland, looking cloudy there. And a possible shower also for Midlothian and Stenhouse Bay, looking at a top of 18.
1: Are there any winners in the cost of living crisis? What's causing the algal bloom?
2: Questions. They've never been more important. So the one thing we'll never question is our duty to keep asking. ABC News, keep asking.
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0: Now, menopause, while it's something that around half the population experience, it does have a far greater social impact. Over the course of the last few years, Australian Senator

0: inquiry with Greens Senator Larissa Waters. The Senator spoke earlier with Emma Pedler about why this first ever national awareness campaign into perimenopause and menopause was needed.
1: This is really exciting. Over the course of the Senate inquiry, we heard from so many women who told us that when perimenopause hit and they started to experience symptoms, they just did not know where to go to get good quality information or to get good quality support. And so our inquiry found that we really needed more public information to help women recognise the symptoms of menopause and perimenopause, and also to give them a good place to go to get that information. And that's what this campaign does. It's a series of television and media ads, it's a new website, all providing that good quality information. And it's pretty funny, actually, for a government ad. I'm quite surprised, pleasantly surprised.
2: I haven't seen it yet. Is it on TV now?
1: Yeah, so it started on Sunday evening, so you should start to see it roll out, and it's included in regional press too. There'll be online ads as well as advertising as well, and some materials on social media. But we wanted the campaign to be accessible to women, to mean something to women, to be relevant to their experience, and I think it does a pretty good job of that.
2: You said it's quite amusing. What kind of lines do they take?
1: Look, there's some good funny material about what most women or many women can experience during this time of life, including issues around brain fog, which is a big one too. But I'll have to leave your listeners to have a look at the campaign. I hope they find it funny like I do. I was a little bit worried, as you always are, when you have a government campaign, it will look like something out of a Utopia episode. But this one looks good. It's been done in consultation with a lot of women with lived experience, but we've also involved some really great women campaigners on perimenopause like Shelley Horden, and they've provided input. So I think it's pretty good. I think your listeners will enjoy it and hopefully get some really great information from it too.
2: So this campaign has come out of the Senate inquiry. How many other of the 25 recommendations are still to come forward?
1: Look, a lot of it's rolling out at the moment. So a big one which has already been implemented is we heard from women that they found it very difficult to access good quality information on the medicines which might be able to support them if they've got problematic symptoms, and that these medicines could be very expensive. So we recommended more affordable medicines, and we've seen some of these come onto the pharmaceutical benefits scheme already, and around 800,000 women have access cheaper scripts under these changes in women's health. So that's medicines like Estradiol, which weren't on the PBS before. We're

0: And we're also changing the remit of the endometriosis and pelvic pain clinic,
1: Oh.
0: pain clinics to include menopause care as well. So you'll know there's one in Cadena which will be able to support women with menopause and perimenopause too. So we're working through some of it. Some of the big ones have come through, including also, sorry, I should say, the menopause health assessment with your GP, where you can go and get a bit more extra time to work through your symptoms and the treatments available to you.
1: I know the federal member for Grey, Tom Venning, had flagged that Eyre Peninsula should have also received a site in that space for supporting women with those conditions over here. I know you mentioned there Cadena being the closest point. Is there any plans in the future, do you think, for further funding to roll out into country towns or regions further away from cap cities?
0: Well, I certainly hope so, Emma, and it's something I'll be advocating for. I mean, I've seen the impact of these clinics firsthand, and they're absolutely life-changing for women, especially with endometriosis and pelvic pain, who often are, a really prominent group who gets left behind in our healthcare system, but also for women with perimenopause and menopause. At the last election, we had an election commitment to expand the number of clinics, and that's happening at the moment. And I think the more we see their good work, the more we have the good argument to say we need more money in the federal budget to support a further rollout of these clinics.
1: I did see something online the other day, and they said someone obviously had a sense of humour when they timed women's perimenopause and menopause with their teenagers rolling into that hormone-fueled time of life. So basically, there was two hormonal roller coasters going on in the same household.
0: Look, it's a good reason why we should make sure that partners are having a look at this campaign too, and getting across the information, because perimenopause does hit, whether it's having teenage children and supporting them through their changes, or also having elderly parents, and having a lot of extra pressure in your family on your caring responsibilities, plus you tend to be at the peak of your career. There is a lot going on for women in this time of their life, and what we don't want to happen is for women to feel like they can't continue to hold all of that up because their symptoms are debilitating for them, or they feel like they're not able to continue to go to work or to keep studying or do the things that they need to do in their life. So I

0: surviving trouble in the outback.
1: Doesn't matter how well you think you know Australia and the outback, it's going to catch you off guard. And if you're not prepared, it's going to get you.
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4: Now, for a lot of Indigenous kids in regional SA, playing footy on the big stage is a dream come true. Just to be involved with an AFL team, to witness the spectacle, to have access to players and mentors can help inspire kids to dream big in all facets of life, not just for sport. That's the idea of the Aboriginal Power Cup, which has just been held in conjunction with the South Australian Aboriginal Secondary Training Academy, or SASTA. And SASTA students from Central York School on the YP were recently in

0: in the thick of the action. Jack Muirhead is SASTA teacher and coordinator at Central York School. And Joey Carpany and Duane Smith are SASTA students who got to attend the Power Cup. Good morning to you all.
1: Good morning, Tom.
0: Now, Jack, beginning with you, so what is the South Australian Aboriginal Secondary Training Academy and how does it work with the Central York School?
1: So SASTA basically is an organisation which is combined with schools to encourage First Nations students to be involved with school, to complete schooling, to provide further post-schooling pathways and opportunities, developing greater opportunities post-school for our First Nations students. They're partnered up with the Port Adelaide Footy Club, which is what's been made this big Power Cup that our students have been participating in. And yeah, it's something that's been going on for a long while now. It's something that Central York, as a school, we are a cluster academy. So we have students from Central York, Cadena Memorial School and Middleton District School who have students, First Nations students from their schools come to our school every Wednesday as part of our academy, which is something really special.
0: And so how do you see opportunities like this, you know, supporting education and give students like Joey and Duane, you know, opportunities beyond their schooling?
1: Yeah, it's the opportunities are endless, really. So as school, we provide opportunities for learning. So for the students, both the students you're talking to are in Stage 2 Aboriginal Studies, which we provide every Wednesday to our Stage 2 students. So they're learning about culture through curriculum, and those can attribute to their SACE and their SACE credits. At Power Cup, there are career expos, so getting students in touch with tertiary education, post-career schooling opportunities, employment agencies, so that students have those pathways and know what life looks like once school finishes. We know it's a big, wide world out there, so to strengthen those relationships and opportunities is something that's really important.
0: And so we'll hear more from Joey and Duane in a second, but tell me about the Power Cup in general, and what does it represent in terms of broadly what SASTA does?
1: The Power Cup is incredible, and if anyone has been, you'll know the magnitude of it. They've got academies, SASTA academies all over the state, from metropolitan Adelaide, but also all around rural South Australia as well. We've got teams down from the APY lands, from Ceduna, the southeast, and obviously us from the York Peninsula, just to name a few. But it encompasses all students from all across the state, which is really impressive. Port Adelaide do an amazing job. They've been doing this for 19 years now, next year being the 20th year, and it just keeps growing and growing each year, and kids love their footy. They are really well supported by Port Adelaide. They came out to our school and visit every year and run clinics and run some opportunities for learning and career pathways, which is really impressive. And then we also have the students who get to meet the players down at Power Cup, and they get an absolute kick out of it. They get to do their cultural dance before the game on Saturday night on Adelaide Oval in front of fans and in front of the Power players, and I know they take great pride in that opportunity.
0: Absolutely. That's the voice of Jack Muirhead there, SASTA teacher and coordinator from Central York School. We also have Joey Carpany and Duane Smith who were involved recently. So how was your experience?
2: Our experience was pretty fun. Really enjoyed the football part, but our main focus was our work. We kept up with most of our work, handed it in, did a lot of visits at the Career Expo, visiting different work opportunities and job like perspectives from different people. We did a Indigenous dance with the Dusty Feet Mob, and on Adelaide Oval, which I thought was pretty good, and we got to play on Adelaide Oval.
0: What was it like being on Adelaide Oval? Were you nervous? Was it exciting? Had you been there before?
3: I mean, it's a bit of everything, like all the emotions just combined, because like it's always been a dream to play on Adelaide Oval, and like getting that opportunity like to play was emotional, but like was exciting at the same time, because it's always been that dream.
0: And did you each have a good game on Adelaide Oval?
3: Yeah, I kicked the goal.
0: Oh, good.
3: I kicked the goal. So that was the highlight for me.
2: Playing around there was pretty fun, you know. Just helping out the team, you know, making sure we were all good. I felt pretty excited because, you know, I was kind of coaching the team, sort of, but it's okay. Jack was doing most of the work.
0: and so you mentioned, of course, you know, like the work element is important as well. How has being part of SASTA, you know, helped you think about

0: you know, what you want to do beyond school and think about those opportunities that we were chatting about before?
1: Some of the tasks during, like, the work path, like, opened your eyes to different careers. And, like, through SASTA, I opened, like, the door to cookery and, like, becoming a chef. Because last year's assignments were based on health and fitness, and we were, like, looking at cooking and, like, recipes and stuff that become a part of somebody to become more healthy and fit.
0: And on the footy side, are you guys both Power fans?
2: Yeah, we're both pretty big Power fans. I think we've been supporting Port Adelaide for as long as I can remember, but not sure about Joey there, but really enjoyed watching them play, and hopefully they get a couple more wins this season.
0: Did you get to meet any players?
1: Yeah, they made an appearance at the Power Cup. That was another highlight of the week. We had a range of players from Sam Powell-Pepper to Jason Horne-Francis to Jace Burgoyne. So most of the Indigenous players made an appearance, and that was a good, like, sight to see.
0: Yes, it sounds really incredible. That's been the voices of Duane Smith and Joey Carboni chatting to me about the SASTA Power Cup. Now, Jack Muirhead is also with me, the SASTA teacher and coordinator at Central York School. It's also Reconciliation Week this week. What's happening at Central York School more broadly, to celebrate reconciliation this week?
3: Yeah, great question. It's a really important week for our school. We have a lot of First Nations students at this school, and we're really privileged to have that opportunity to strengthen those relationships and teach all students about reconciliation and the pathways going forward together. This week we have a whole school assembly on Friday where each class will be sharing what activities they've been doing this week to develop an understanding of reconciliation. We're an Art of 12 school, so we have students doing activities in reception all the way up to year 12, and they'll be sharing those with our school community, which is something we're really, really proud of and something we think is really special. On Friday at lunchtime as well, we have a number of different cultural activities which will be occurring to encourage all students to learn about First Nations peoples, histories and cultures, and develop those pathways going forward and being part of the of reconciliation going forward.
0: Well, Jack, really appreciate your time, and Joey and Duane, congratulations on your achievements for the Power Cup, and best of luck with everything going forward.
2: You too. Thank you.
1: Thank you very much.
3: Thank you for having us.
0: Really appreciate it. That's been Jack Muirhead, the SASTA teacher and coordinator from Central York School, and Joey Carboni and Duane Smith speaking there about their involvement in the Power Cup recently. It sounded like such an incredible opportunity. It is 5 minutes to 9 o'clock. Here's Eric Clapton with Lay Down Sally.

0: Some down-tempo country blues there from Eric Clapton. That's Lay Down Sally on your Thursday morning. It is Tom Mann with you on ABC North and West this morning. And we're fast approaching the news bulletin, just ticking over now to 1 minute to 9 o'clock. And following the news at nine, we'll be speaking about the announced changes yesterday to the employment services system, which will see streams set in place to allow people who are looking for work to achieve the level of support that they do need, instead of a one-size-fits-all system that has previously been the case, as put to as mentioned by Employment Services Amanda Rishworth. We'll be hearing from ACOS after 9 o'clock about their reaction and the changes that they would like to see, as well as why weeding, as we head into winter, needs continued community vigilance from across the region.
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5: ABC News with Matt Coleman. A public servant in Adelaide is taking the state government to court over redevelopment works in the city's parklands. Lawyer Ted Hoy says the case will challenge the government on potential damage to the public asset if redevelopment continues. He says his client faces substantial financial risk and his job if the case is lost. Mr. Hoy, who is representing the public servant pro bono, has told 891 ABC Adelaide he expects the case to be filed this weekend.
6: I would say it's still reasonably arguable. It's a bit late for the trees, but it's not late for other trees in other parklands, because we are talking about the whole parkland, not just the golf course.
5: Adelaide resident Jason Redmond says a recreation circuit in the parklands could protect the public asset against encroaching development. The circuit would consist of a continuous track linking all of the city's parks. He says the idea was about to enter the feasibility stage pre-COVID after gaining traction online.
7: We keep encroaching on our parklands, you know, year on year, and, you know, each government that comes through keeps utilising this asset in probably the wrong way. The idea of this was to really protect it and preserve it.
5: The Department of Primary Industries and Regions says the algal bloom has evolved differently from some modelled scenarios. That's in response to oceanographer Jochen Kempf predicting it will move through Spencer Gulf over the next few months. His previous modelling predicted movement through Gulf St Vincent last year. PIRZA last week confirmed the presence of the Carinia species in Boston Bay and other parts of Lower Eyre Peninsula. The local council, Sachin Hopewell, says people should be alert but not alarmed.
8: Those things impact visitors to the region and the confidence of our local community and industry. We encourage everyone to get their data from the government experts, people that have equipment in the area. They're monitoring, actively reporting those details.
5: One of the country's largest wine retailers says it will sell off several vineyards and wineries and close a McLaren Vale bottling facility in a major restructure to its business. Endeavour Group, which owns Dan Murphy's and BWS, says its Pinnacle wine business will move away from production and refocus as a retailer. The brands Chapel Hill, Riddick, Coonawarra and Krondorf Barossa will be retained, with physical assets sold off. Charles Bryce has more from McLaren Vale.
9: It's going to be a big loss to the industry. That is the view of the McLaren Vale Wine Region CEO, Aaron Leggett, who says this decision is disappointing. The Vinpac bottling facility here in McLaren Vale will be closing at the end of the year. That means there's just going to be one bottling facility, which is located in Angaston in the Barossa Valley. Aaron Leggett is expecting a lot of job losses as part of this decision, and also added cost to small producers who are already doing it incredibly tough.
5: The federal government is considering a new system to deal with scammers, where victims could be automatically reimbursed up to $3,000 by their bank. Labor is seeking feedback on its scam protection framework, which will outline new obligations for banks, telcos and digital platforms. The Assistant Treasurer Daniel Molino says the proposal could reduce stress for Australian victims.
10: For smaller losses, $3,000 and under, what we're proposing is that there should be automatic payment to consumers where they can verify that there has been a scam.
5: Iranian state media is reporting details of a draft proposal to reopen the Strait of Hormuz. Middle East correspondent Matthew Doran reports.
2: The draft proposal is far from finalised, but it gives a sense of what Tehran's demands are in the negotiations. It says Iran would allow a return to shipping through the strait to pre-war levels in the course of a month, in exchange for the US withdrawing its forces from the

0: Lighting 19, Saturday showers 18, Sunday showers 17, Monday showers 21, Tuesday showers 18 and Wednesday showers 17 degrees. 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
3: Good morning to you. Hello. On this cloudy-ish, cooler day today, and good morning to Southeast listeners as well. I'll be with you for the next hour through to 10 o'clock. Lovely to be with you. And coming up on the program, we'll be chatting a little bit later on in this half hour about why vigilance for weeding is important all throughout the year and hear some of the results from the Eyre Peninsula where on their summer weeding program. We'll also cross into our reporter, who's on the ground in Yunta on the third day of the renewed search for missing Gus Lamont. And if you want to chat with me about how long you hold on to your clothes, I was wearing yesterday a T-shirt that I realised I should probably get rid of. It's got a few holes, certainly doesn't fit how it used to, and I got it as a teenager, but, you know, that sentimentality does hold on. So are you someone that holds on to your clothes despite being ratty? Have you had shoes or jeans or tops that you just know aren't quite fit for general consumption any longer? You can reach out and chat with us, 1300 160 222 to call or 0467 922 783 to text. Now, yesterday, the plan was announced to overhaul the employment services system. The changes are expected to impact over 1 million people across the country and ensure that the system moves away from the one-size-fits-all model to one that meets people at their need of support to re-enter the job market. For ACOS, the Australian Council of Social Service, this is a chance to change the system, which they see as needing a radical overhaul. To speak more on the announcement and the ways in which the system could be fixed, John Stainsbury, Stainsbury is Senior Advisor at ACOS. Good morning.
4: Morning.
3: Now, what have you made of the announcement from the Employment Minister, Amanda Rishworth?
4: Well, I think we saw yesterday a welcome acknowledgement around the ineffectiveness broadly of mutual obligation. That was a very welcome announcement from the minister. But what we didn't see was a massive change in the way that mutual obligations will be organised, particularly with regard to the penalty system under mutual obligation, the targeted compliance framework. We are not seeing any changes to that framework, which has been the Commonwealth Ombudsman has investigated in the last year and found to be illegal and unfair. So in terms of mutual obligation, we're not seeing that kind of transformational change that we'd like, although a welcome acknowledgement.
3: And so this language, a radical overhaul, you know, we are seeing a change. But why do you think it needs such a dramatic change to how the system runs? There's a whole range of recommendations that have been laid out by ACOS, but why does it need a fundamental shake-up?
4: Well, I think there are kind of two problems with the system. The first being that we've relied for far too long on competition and the job network model. And what that's meant is that you've got three or four private employment service providers on a high street offering broadly the same service, trying to push people into the first job available. And we're not seeing the right level of support for those who are long-term unemployed. And the other fundamental structural challenge is the compliance system, which is overbearing. It forces people into activities like applying for a certain number of jobs a month that often aren't appropriate and don't actually help them find an appropriate job, and a penalty system that is punitive and causes real harm to people. So those are the structural challenges that this reform needs to overcome.
3: John Stainsbury is with me, Senior Advisor of ACOS, who is speaking about the announced changes to the employment services system. So what are the elements that you think are welcome? We touched upon this before, but what do you think are the biggest positive from what's already been announced?
4: Well, I think it was welcome that the Minister acknowledged the problems with mutual obligation. It was also welcome that she acknowledged that different people need different levels of service. And that was what was motivated behind the introduction of a new stream for those who are long-term unemployed. And I think it's right that different people need different levels of service, and we need more intensive support for those who have been out of the labour market for the longest. But I suppose then the structural challenge with that is how do you commission that? And the reliance on competition is still

0: I think, a fundamental barrier to system reform. You can't just solve that through tweaking incentives and introducing new streams. You have to fundamentally change the culture of the system.
1: And given the language in the way that the minister has been talking about this, and the government acknowledging that the system does need to change, are you optimistic that meaningful change can be made, that they will be open to some of these ideas that ACOS have put forward?
0: Yeah, look, I think we are still cautiously optimistic. I think there's a consultation process that the minister announced yesterday that we're going forward over the next year. There's a discussion paper out, so there should be opportunity to input. I think the government hasn't nailed down lots of the detail of some of their reforms, so I think there's still opportunity to input. So I think, yeah, we're cautiously optimistic about what these reforms could bring in the future.
1: Well, John, thank you very much for your time this morning.
0: Thanks so much.
1: Thank you, John Stansbury there, Senior Advisor at ACOS. It is 10 minutes past 9 on your Thursday morning. Here's one from Daddy Cool. Come back again.

0: young man vanishes, and something about it doesn't sit right.
1: It made no sense.
0: I'm Rob Bergen. 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

0: Hell yeah. With Tom Mann.
1: Good morning. 14 minutes past nine on your Thursday. Now, for Southeast listeners who have just joined us for this last hour or less than an hour now of the program, you've been voting throughout the morning for your Select Your Version, the daily cover versus original competition. And we will be revealing the winner of that song towards the end of the program as usual. So make sure you stick around for that if you are interested. But right now, South Australian Police, they're continuing their renewed search in the state's mid-north as part of an investigation into the disappearance of Gus Lamont. It's day two of the most recent search after recent rains have altered the landscape, and police do hope new evidence can be uncovered. Reporter George Yankovic is in Yunta. Good morning.
2: Good morning, Tom. I just had to correct you very quickly. It's day three, I also got confused. I had to clarify that myself with police. But yes, it is day three and the final day by my count, the 11th visit to Oak Park Station since Gus disappeared last September. So we haven't been receiving day-to-day updates from police, which is making it a little bit tricky to get a read of what's going on the ground itself. One of our reporters was able to access an adjoining property and got a pretty good view of what was happening yesterday. There were about a dozen police, including detectives and Star Group officers, who seemed to be examining creek beds, creek beds scattered across the station itself. And what exactly they're looking for, we're not entirely sure. We know that on this particular occasion, they've visited because of the recent rainfall across SA's mid-north, saying that it might have opened up new opportunities for uncovering evidence. But again, not entirely sure what the nature of that evidence is, except to say that, of course, anything they can find will be. You know, a pretty major breakthrough at this stage, nearly 8 months on, without really any evidence or personal effects belonging to Gus uncovered in that time.
1: And we know there's been a pretty vast search area in the past, as well as, you know, it sounds like for this particular search effort as well. Is that expected to be where today's efforts are focused as well, around the creek beds?
2: Again, we're not entirely sure. We will be out there a little bit closer, getting a slightly better view of what's happening. But again, we haven't really heard a whole lot from police about where exactly they are focusing their efforts. They are expected to front up either late today or tomorrow in a press conference and essentially update us about what's happened so far. But regardless of the outcome of today's search, as police keep reiterating, there'll be plenty more visits in the future to Oak Park Station until there's been some sort of breakthrough that I think everyone is really holding their breath out for at this point in the piece.
1: Yeah, absolutely. Well, George, thank you very much for your time.
2: Thanks, Tom.
1: Our reporter, George Yankovic, they're based currently in Yunta on the renewed search in the state's mid-north for missing four-year-old Gus Lamont. It is 18 minutes past nine. Up next, we'll be looking at some recent weeding efforts from the summer season. But first, Laura Branigan. Here's Gloria.

0: Laura Branigan there, Gloria, bringing some bright energy to this Thursday morning. It is Tom Mann with you across regional South Australia this morning. Now, did you know you can be a big help in controlling pest weeds on the Eyre Peninsula? The Landscape Board has now wrapped up its summer weed program, but it does hope that the public can continue to be involved into next season by identifying invasive species and alerting the authorities. Brett Aldridge spoke to Andrew Sleep, the Far West Coast Landscape Officer with the Eyre Peninsula Landscape Board, about summer weed work.
1: Summertime, a lot of the time we concentrate on things like buffle grass, African love grass, fountain grass and innocent weed, box thorns as well sometimes.
2: Where are some of those species particularly bad?
1: A lot of those summer grasses are actually roadside and environmental weeds, more so than cropping weeds. So along roadsides and in native veg.
2: Why is summer the time to tackle these weeds?
1: They're summer grasses, so they grow more over summer, germinate more over summer, and they're easier to spot when they're flowering as well. We want to control them before they flower and set seed, which is in that sort of, depending on the year, can be anywhere from January right through to winter.
2: And if you don't get on top of them, are they hard to eradicate once they really take foothold?
1: Some of them aren't difficult to kill, but they're very, buffle grass, for example, set seed very quickly. It can be flowering and setting seed within less than 2 months of germination. So we want to get onto it early. They spread exponentially, especially buffle grass. If there's a fire or something like that, it's the first thing to come back and they just really take over. Getting on top of them early is the key.
2: And what are the impacts of these weeds? What not only on agriculture, but just in the general ecosystem?
1: Buffle grass gets established really fast. In the environmental area, it's not good value for feed, for things like budgies and finches, those sort of seed eaters, even kangaroos and things like that. They'll eat it when it's small, but once it gets up to a certain size, they avoid it. It outcompetes the native grasses, which are better value feed over the long run. And fire is a big thing. It'll grow right up to the base of trees, whereas the native grasses tend to stay away from the trees. And then when it burns, it can kill the trees where they would normally

0: bushfire.
1: So it's a hazard as far as bushfire goes.
0: Yeah, bushfire is a big thing because it burns hot and it burns fast, and then it spreads much more after the fire. We really don't want it getting into places like the Gawler Ranges and the Flinders Ranges, those sort of areas, because yeah, it will outcompete the native grasses, and over time will become a monoculture like you can see up in around the Alice Springs area.
1: So how do these weeds typically travel? Is it travelers traveling through? Is it airborne? Do birds spread it? How are these weeds spread?
0: Yeah, most of them, a lot of them spread along vehicle tracks, highways, the train line is a big one. They spread in the immediate area by wind and animals transport them, but across the bigger areas, like across the state, they're spreading a lot with vehicles, tourists and stuff like that.
1: So, what should the public and also landowners need to know about this type of thing? How can they help? What should they be looking out for?
0: This year we've had a really good start to the year. We had big rains, sometimes record rains in some areas, which has led to some big germination events, and we've had some members of the public put us onto some new infestations. That's been very helpful because if we can get onto them early, stop them from seeding, it allows us to stop it before it gets started. If anyone does see any grasses of like fountain grass, buffle grass, African love grass, they can ring your local landscape officer and let them know. And if you do, it's handy to take a photo, possibly a GPS mark, so that we know a photo so we can identify what species it is, and yeah, coordinates so that we know where to go to find it. That's been very helpful. We have had a bit of that this year, which is partly because everything's looking so healthy and green, probably, and partly because of the public being more aware of some of these things.
1: As far as funding goes, do you receive outside funding to help you tackle these weeds?
0: Yeah, we get some funding from the Department of Transport along the highways and also along other roads which are out of council districts. That's been very handy. And we also sometimes have extra money come in with different projects. Also, we've had a bit of help from the neighbour this year with Northern York and South Australian Aridlands landscape boards. So we try to work in with each other, and because obviously weeds travel over the borders, they don't care about the imaginary line on the map.
1: Where can people find out more information?
0: Yeah, ring your local landscape officer is a good one. We do have information. We've got social media, Instagram, Facebook, which some people follow, and we generally post things of interest. And you know, in the event of a particular situation or weed, we can update people. And yeah, we're always interested to hear from the public. We've got a large area, and we do get out and about as much as we can, but we don't see everything. And yeah, if anybody sees anything, whether it can be weed ID or plant ID, or if they see something they haven't seen before, feel free to give us a call and let us know, and we'll see if we can work out what it is and if it's a problem, etc.
2: Andrew Sleep, Far West Coast Landscape Officer with the Eyre Peninsula Landscape Board, speaking there to Brad Aldridge. It's 28 minutes past nine. News up in a moment, but first, Dr. Hook, when you're in love with a beautiful woman.